0: may or may not be open. We'll have the latest. And a new book looks into the contradictions of Minneapolis, where liberal ideals meet deep racial disparities.
1: You're living under this system that shapes your life in ways that white families will never, ever know.
0: We hear about the World Cup joy sweeping through football-loving Texas, plus the secrets of long-living butterflies and some ancient history.
2: Goddess, sing of the cataclysmic wrath of great Achilles, son of Peleus.
0: First, this news.
3: Live from NPR News in Washington, I'm Janine Hurst. There's uncertainty over the Strait of Hormuz. Iran says it's closed because Israel keeps attacking Hezbollah in Lebanon, but Washington says there's no evidence it's closed again. Meanwhile, Vice President Vance is headed to Switzerland for critical talks with Iran that are scheduled for tomorrow. NPR's Chandalise Duster has more.
4: Vice President J.D. Vance departed the U.S. for Switzerland Saturday afternoon for negotiations with Iran. Vance told reporters he is hopeful progress will be made on, quote, the nuclear issue, end quote, and a ceasefire in Lebanon between Israel and Hezbollah.
5: Marco and the entire team have been actively managing what's going on in Lebanon despite the headlines. Things are actually getting better there. Things have calmed down a little bit.
4: At least 16 people, including civilians, were killed by Israeli strikes on Saturday, according to the Lebanese National News Agency. Israel says the strikes were a response to Hezbollah firing projectiles at its forces overnight. Chandalise Duster, NPR News.
3: Ukraine's President Zelensky says Ukrainian-made long-range drones struck a Russian oil refining facility in Siberia, the latest attack on oil, a pillar of the Russian economy. NPR's Joanna Kakissis reports Russia also continued its strikes on Ukrainian cities.
6: The regional governor of the southeastern city of Zaporizhia says Russian glide bombs hit apartment buildings there, killing and injuring civilians. Meanwhile, in his evening video address, Zelensky said Ukrainian defense tech companies are quickly modernizing drones to strike even deeper into Russia. He said the latest strikes hit a Russian oil refinery in western Siberia that's 2,000 kilometers from the Ukrainian border, about 1,200 miles. He added that these strikes on Russia's oil infrastructure are a fair response to frequent Russian strikes on Ukrainian cities. Joanna Kakissis, NPR News, Kyiv.
3: The latest NPR PBS News Marist poll finds that most Americans are unhappy with President Trump's handling of the economy. And even with warm weather in full swing, some are holding off on summer travel, citing high costs. NPR's Elena Moore reports.
7: The poll found that a third of Americans believe gas prices are a major strain on their budgets. Plus, more than 2 in 10 say steep prices are the reason they won't be taking a summer vacation. Those feelings are less pronounced among Republicans, like Greg Votel, who lives in a popular vacation spot in Minnesota.
8: My buddy owns a resort. He's completely full. You look at the grocery store up here, you should see the plates. Nebraska, Iowa, Dakotas, Wisconsin, Illinois, I'd say business is good.
7: Votel is part of the more than 70% of GOP voters who say they approve of Trump's handling of the economy. Elena Moore, NPR News.
3: This is NPR News. As the World Cup men's soccer continues, the Centers for Disease Control and Prevention is hosting calls with state and local authorities. As NPR's Gabriella Emanuel reports, these calls are to discuss and plan around public health concerns.
9: The calls are happening twice a week, the CDC said in a press conference.
10: I am very happy to report that very few are reporting really significant issues.
9: Kriya Gregory is director of the CDC Division of State and Local Readiness.
10: One of the biggest things is sort of heat or weather related.
9: The CDC says it's supporting the 11 host cities by deploying personnel, including epidemiologists, to work alongside local teams as they look for any health issues that pop up. In addition, the CDC says its World Cup team is coordinating with other active response teams, such as those dealing with measles and Ebola. Gabriella Emanuel, NPR News.
3: The National Weather Service says a widespread storm system will bring the chance of severe storms and flooding over much of the plains and Midwest. And in the Southeast, hot temperatures and stifling humidity are forecast this weekend, also into next week. Parts of several western states are under red flag warnings for extremely dry, windy conditions that could spark wildfires. Meanwhile, much of Europe that's sweltering under a heat wave, with temperatures climbing toward record levels. Germany and Switzerland issued extreme heat warnings for parts of their country as temps were forecast near 98 degrees Fahrenheit. I'm Janine Herbst, NPR News in Washington.
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0: This is All Things Considered from NPR News. I'm Ping Huang. Iran says it has closed the Strait of Hormuz over ceasefire violations after Israel attacked Lebanon again on Saturday. Vice President J.D. Vance is now on his way to Switzerland for peace talks with Iran, due to start tomorrow. NPR's Jane Arraf joins us from Beirut. Hey, Jane.
13: Hi there.
0: So, Jane, this agreement between the U.S. and Iran, a memorandum of understanding, really, was signed just this week. And one of the key parts was opening the Strait of Hormuz, which seemed to have been done. What's the latest?
13: Well, for Iran, another key part was a ceasefire in Lebanon. And that was part of the original tentative agreement with the U.S. So Iran now says the Strait of Hormuz is closed because the U.S. didn't hold up its part of the deal. There's a bit of dispute about that, too, though, because the U.S. military says 55 ships transited that strait today. To be completely honest, it's not clear what's happening there and whether the ships transited before or after the Iranian announcement. So just a bit of background. Israel and Iran-backed Hezbollah have been fighting since early March, but Israeli attacks have intensified and Israeli troops have tried to push deeper into Lebanon in the past 2 days. Israel wasn't part of that agreement between the U.S. and Iran, and despite a lot of criticism from Trump, it has made clear that it's not bound by it. According to Iran, though, it was the U.S. job to make sure that Israel adhered to that ceasefire.
0: And what has been happening on the ground in Lebanon?
13: Well, there were waves of Israeli attacks Friday that killed 83 people, including women, children, and first responders, according to Lebanon's health ministry. The Israeli military says Hezbollah killed 4 Israeli soldiers Friday. Hezbollah said it was targeting Israeli tanks and troops, which were trying to capture a strategic hill in southern Lebanon.
0: So a ceasefire was supposed to take effect yesterday, but that clearly hasn't taken hold?
13: It has not. It intensified again today with Israeli airstrikes killing at least 32 people, including women, children, and a Lebanese army soldier. The Lebanese army is supposed to eventually replace Hezbollah. And Israel says an Israeli soldier was killed today within Lebanon. The Lebanese government issued a grim milestone of at least 4,000 people, including hundreds of women and children, killed in Israeli attacks since March 2nd when the war began. Israel says 35 soldiers and a military contractor, along with 2 civilians, have been killed in Hezbollah attacks at the same time. Almost all the soldiers were killed in Lebanon.
0: Can you explain for us what this fighting is about and why it's so hard to stop?
13: Well, Hezbollah was created to counter an Israeli invasion of Lebanon in 1982, and it grew stronger than the Lebanese army. So now Lebanon has agreed with Israel and the U.S. to disarm Hezbollah. But Hezbollah's position is it won't lay down weapons while Israeli troops are occupying Lebanon. Here is Hezbollah Member of Parliament Hassan Fadlallah today.
14: Whenever the enemy attempts to advance into any area, the resistance will confront it. Of course, a ceasefire does not mean allowing the occupation to remain on Lebanese territory.
13: Israel's defense minister says Israel is destroying border villages, including infrastructure, to prevent 200,000 Lebanese from going home.
0: A lot of the fighting in southern Lebanon is taking place in the Nabatieh district, where you were this week. Tell us what you saw.
13: A lot of destruction, pretty much everywhere we went, we were walking through rubble. You can hear the broken glass and the concrete. Mm-hmm. That damage included the historic Ottoman era covered market, which was almost destroyed in some places, and a lot of residential buildings. We could see smoke rising and hear artillery. And from the balcony of one damaged apartment building, we could see the Crusader era castle that's now occupied by Israeli forces. Near the market, we met Hanan Hamadi. She had repaired and reopened her little shop, and she was selling food and batteries, birthday candles. She said the town that she grew up in had suffered so much damage, she literally didn't recognize it. I find myself telling my mother, no, that can't be that neighborhood, or that can't be that corner, she said. People were coming back to assess the damage, but the mayor's office was advising them not to stay. There was no running water, no electricity, and certainly no safety.
0: That's NPR's Jane Arraf joining us from Beirut, Lebanon. Thank you, Jane.
13: Thank you.
0: Many people are focused on watching World Cup matches, but in North Texas, the story is also happening off the field. For years, communities in the area have been building a soccer culture to develop players and the fans. There's a new podcast from member station KERA called When the World Comes to Texas. It looks at what happens when the world's biggest sports event comes to a place better known for American football. Ron Corning and Miranda Suarez are the hosts. Welcome.
15: Hey, Ping. Thanks for having us.
16: Yes, thank you, Ping.
0: So the World Cup has finally arrived in Dallas. You have hosted two games already. There are many more to come. I'm wondering what it feels like to have the World Cup in town. Miranda, do you want to kick us off?
15: Yeah, I was actually lucky enough to go to the England-Croatia game on Wednesday. Ooh. And the energy was really just unreal. The importance of it, the immediacy of it is so obvious. And then that celebration is spilling out everywhere else. Like, there's a free watch party for all the games pretty much every day at Fair Park in Dallas. And Thursday night at the Mexico-Korea game, thousands and thousands of people gathered in Fair Park to watch the game, to celebrate at this free event. So it's become a really big deal across the region.
0: So Texas is known for being football country, but on the podcast, you note that soccer didn't just show up suddenly with the World Cup. I'm wondering, Ron, what you've learned about the soccer culture that's been building in Texas.
16: Well, there are two things sort of happening concurrently, right? You have the business of soccer and sort of building out what that looks like for professional teams, and FC Dallas, which is our team here, and the youth camp and so forth, which is sort of fostering players early on. What we're seeing, though, is that the culture is very much in the streets and in neighborhoods in ways that we hadn't quite realized until we started having these conversations. Hugo Gonzalez is the director of street soccer in Dallas. He's a one-man machine, and when we posted clips of him, they sort of went viral with people saying he's a hometown hero. Hugo's the man. So we're starting to see and realize that this has been happening sort of under our nose, really, but we are so sports-minded and focused on football and basketball and even hockey that I think this is such a unique opportunity for us to sort of awaken ourselves and our audience to what's happening here with soccer culture.
0: Miranda, one of the people that you spoke with provides a service announcing soccer games for the blind. I'm wondering what goes into it.
15: Yes, his name is Elliot Stockdale. He is the founder of Hear Sport. And basically, his whole mission is to make the live soccer game experience more accessible to people with low vision. So, you know, when people go to a game, he's in their ear, not just commentating like what you actually hear on the pitch. He also has to keep in mind, what are the players looking like as they're doing it? Are there people holding flags in the stands? Are people cheering? Even after a game, like, are they lighting off fireworks? All of that is in his wheelhouse. And you can listen to Stockdale do it for us in the studio. We gave him a clip of a goal for him to commentate.
17: Towards the corner flag on this near side, jubilation from the players, smile across their faces, flags waving in the stands, red and white across a sea of flags, really, for FC Dallas. And they lead 37 and a minute gone on the clock. How's that? Will that do?
18: And the podcast hosts go wild.
15: Yeah, and in that clip, you can just really hear the difference, like I said, between traditional sports commentary and his very specific type of commentary. And that was awesome to learn more about.
0: The podcast is called When the World Comes to Texas. What was the opportunity that you saw in making this podcast at this particular time, Ron?
16: I think, Ping, we saw an opportunity here to not just cover the business of soccer in North Texas, although we do that, but an opportunity to really understand what this means for multiculturalism in North Texas, accepting folks from all over the world here, and then seeing people who are from other places, how this is really an opportunity for them to coalesce and be unified. They say soccer is their common language, and we saw that in spades.
0: Ron Corning and Miranda Suarez are the hosts of When the World Comes to Texas, all about the World Cup arriving in host city Dallas this summer. Find it wherever you get your podcasts. Ron and Miranda, thank you to you both.
16: Thanks, Ping.
15: Thank you.
0: Here's some ancient news. A Greek warrior fought in the Trojan War, invulnerable except for a tiny weak spot on his leg.
2: Goddess, sing of the cataclysmic wrath of great Achilles, son of Peleus.
0: That's translator Emily Wilson reading from the Iliad about the great hero Achilles. You know the next part. The Greeks defeat Troy, but invincible Achilles dies, shot in the heel with an arrow, right?
19: There's nothing about his invulnerability. There's nothing about a vulnerable point.
0: Barbara Caray, a researcher at the University of Lausanne, recently stumbled across some information that is hands and feet apart from the myth you might have heard. Caray says those old Homeric poems never say exactly how Achilles dies or that his skin is invulnerable. That story only pops up hundreds of years later, around the time of the Roman Empire.
19: The Roman version of the myth, we get to learn that his mother tried to make him invulnerable and he plunged him in the river.
0: And here's where the confusion originates. The word talus,
19: specifically the talus, which is the Latin word for astragalos.
0: That's what's used to describe the part of the body Achilles is held from in those ancient texts. In modern Romance languages, it's the origin of the word for heel. But talus in Latin actually refers more to the ankle.
19: Warriors are praised because of this capacity to stand and to run and to fight. So it's a very, very special element because of this.
0: Which means, Caray says, we've been getting our sayings wrong for a couple hundred years. But hey, a tiny detail being the fatal flaw in a great myth, if only there was an idiom to describe that. 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
0: You've heard of dad jokes, but on this Father's Day, how about the best dad movies?
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0: We'll talk with two NPR dad journalists about their dad movie moments and whether the trope is shifting. 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
3: I'm Janine Herbst with these headlines. Iran says it's closed the Strait of Hormuz over Israel's continuing attacks on Hezbollah in Lebanon, but the Trump administration says it's open. Meanwhile, Vice President Vance is on his way to Switzerland for talks between U.S. and Iranian negotiators over the ceasefire deal that reportedly start tomorrow. The Ebola virus continues to spread in eastern Congo. Officials say there are at least 900 confirmed cases, more than 200 deaths. This particular strain of Ebola has no approved treatment or vaccine. And in Raleigh, North Carolina today, a parade and rally celebrating the Carolina Hurricanes, the new Stanley Cup champs. They defeated the Vegas Golden Knights for the title, and it's their second win. I'm Janine Herbst, NPR News.

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1: This is All Things Considered from NPR News. I'm Ping Huang. There's perhaps no city in America that's been more central to recent public movements and tumults than Minneapolis, Minnesota. The era-defining summer of protests sparked by the murder of George Floyd in that city, debates over race and policing reforms, and more recently, protests over ICE arrests, federal troops and law enforcement, and mass deportations. But Minneapolis's reputation as a bastion of progressivism doesn't line up with the history. At least that's the argument of a new book, The Cruelty of Nice Folks, Why Minneapolis is the Story of America. Justin Ellis is the author of that book. He's also a journalist at the news site Defector, and he joins me now.
2: Hi there.
1: So you're from Minneapolis. How did writing the book change your view of the city?
2: Yeah, I mean, that's honestly at the heart of the book. The journey that I took in writing this was one where I had to go back and think about all the things that I knew and also the things that I felt. I went back to write about George Floyd's death, and I felt that I was going to be writing specifically just about history and looking into the history of Black families, civil rights in the state, the treatment of people of color and marginalized people overall. And it's a history that aligns with the rest of America in terms of not just police violence, but when you see things like redlining and housing tools, you know, used to basically control where Black families could live within the city's borders, discrimination and segregation in schools. So again, you know, a lot of the things that are the same recipe that we've seen across the country, the part that I had to reconcile and work through in this book was this notion that I come from a family that seemingly did not find itself touched overly by violence, but all the same, you're living under this system that shapes your life in ways that white families will never, ever know. As much as I have a lot of deep love for Minneapolis, the way that I feel every time when I fly into the city and I look at the landscape and I can pick out the parks that I recognize, the ways that I could draw the outline of the skyscrapers, you know, from memory as a kid, the way that I think about just summer mornings in Minneapolis as being this really beautiful and golden time, all of these things can still be real, but at the same time, they have to sort of be measured against the ways that Minneapolis has continued to let people down, and specifically let down Black and brown families, as well as immigrants and other marginalized people.
1: Can you share with us some specific examples of how those tensions about race showed up for you and your family?
2: Absolutely. You know, the thing that I found out very early on is that the path that my family took in Minneapolis mapped nearly perfectly with the way that housing segregation worked in the city. My great-grandparents came to Minnesota in the Great Migration. My great-grandfather came from Illinois. My great-grandmother came from Alabama. They settled on the north side of the city, and there's this small pocket where Jewish families and Black families were able to live after effectively being locked out of the rest of the city. And after my great-grandparents have children, they stay in that area for a brief period of time. My great-grandmother moves the family into one of the first public housing developments that the city created that effectively becomes the sort of blueprint that is repeated around the rest of the country. These are the areas basically that said that this is the worst housing, that these are the areas that should be ignored. You know, looking at this history, I saw these barriers that before I just really hadn't known. And the fact that it had defined not just my life, but my mom, my grandmother, and my great-grandparents.
1: Your mom plays such a central role in the book, and I'm wondering, what did you learn about her and about her life in the research for the book?
2: I found with my mom that there was a lot that she talked about as being ordinary, and ordinary in the way of my grandmother really wanted to try to give my mom and my uncle this life that was sort of middle class or sort of kind of approaching middle class, taking them to things like my uncle being in Boy Scouts, these summer camps, where in all these places, they are the only among a few black faces. They have to sort of reckon with that, the ways that they deal with questions about, whether they are innocuous or hurtful, about your hair or about like, what does your family do or how is your family different? And, she would just treat it as like, well, that's just the way that it was. And to me, I think that's the thing that gets at what is the most American problem of it all, which is that we treat just surviving these type of experiences as normal. And we don't instead sort of say that you have endured, that you have this kind of a resilience that other people don't have to have, and that a black ordinary life is still something to be celebrated, is something that is sensational, is a success story, given all the ways in which that it can be unraveled.
1: Do the people in your life understand when you point out to them that you do not think that this is normal?
2: Well, I think that everybody in our family knows that it's not normal. But I think one of the things that makes looking at Minneapolis fascinating and the ways that it tells this broader story about America is that people know it's not normal, but people sort of say, well, you have to put your head down and just go about your business. And also, more than anything, I think the story of Minneapolis and being black in Minneapolis that relates to the broader part of America is that this feeling that, well, Minneapolis is better because the North was better and the North isn't the way things were in the South. That what people faced in Minneapolis wasn't as terrible as what was faced in Alabama or Mississippi, during the height of the civil rights movement. Obviously, that just sort of fails to recognize the wrongs and the hurt. And the trauma that comes from just trying to survive.
1: You started this book years ago, but so much has put Minneapolis in the spotlight this year. So Alex Pretti and Renee Good were both killed by federal immigration agents. And I'm wondering, how have these events changed how you're seeing the city right now?
2: Yeah, that's a really good question. We got through all of the edits, we got through proofing it, fact checking it, all the last stage stuff that you do with a book, and put it to bed basically in January of this year, which was right around the time the president started to send ICE agents and DHS officials to the state. It became clear very quickly that we were going to have to crack the book open again. And that I was going to have to try to find a way to encapsulate some of the things that were happening while still making a book deadline for the book to be here today. But it made sense to me because looking at what happened with Renee Good and Alex Pretti, there was these parallels that jumped out to me immediately with the killing of George Floyd.
1: Do you think that this time might be different, or do you think it's more of the same?
2: I think it's too early to tell. I think what's different this time around is that residents, neighbors realized that the power was in their hands and that instead it wasn't with politicians, public officials, even the police. The ways that people were sort of saying, we are going to create these networks to keep families fed that cannot leave their home. The ways that we are going to make sure that children are either going to still be able to go to school or that alternative learning networks are going to be able to be set up. I don't know what happens after that, though, because the way Minneapolis works, any city in America, is that, the ways that you change things are through public policy. The way that you change things is through sort of laws and actions from politicians and the machinery of government. That conflict is playing out in Minneapolis right now, where you see a city council that wants to sort of push things forward with the spirit that they saw during the ICE raids and the occupation earlier this year, while you have a mayor who's sort of stuck in some ways. There's this sort of question where, how can you go forward when the power structures, the things that actually change systems, either are stuck or sort of are grinding their gears.
1: Justin Ellis is author of the new book, The Cruelty of Nice Folks: Why Minneapolis is a Story of America. Thank you for joining us, Justin.
2: Thank you for having me.
1: A lot of people know the influence of figures like the Pope or the Dalai Lama. But for about 15 million Nizari Ismaili Muslims, that spiritual leader is the Aga Khan, whose family line traces back to the Prophet Muhammad. The newest Aga Khan recently visited northern Pakistan, drawing large crowds of followers eager to see him. Betsy Jules sends us this report.
3: The reception begins as travelers enter Upper Chitral in Pakistan's Khyber Pakhtunkhwa province. Volunteers stand along the road, handing out Ru Afza, a punch red drink, along with hard candy wrapped in shiny foil. Mubashir Uddin, who grew up here, traveled halfway across the country from Lahore to help out. Only people from Chitral were encouraged to attend this gathering called Didar. But many Ismailis live and work in other parts of the country, so they traveled home for it.
4: We are trying to facilitate them by giving them water, and this is means we are welcoming them.
3: The person they're coming to see is Swiss-born, American-educated Prince Rahim Al-Husseini, also known as the fifth Aga Khan. He inherited this role from his father and great-grandfather before him, along with his family's wealth, which is in the billions, according to some estimates. Here he is speaking at the Ismaili Center in Houston last year.
5: The relationships between Ismailis and the communities in which they live have always been grounded in understanding and common purpose.
3: The 54-year-old imam is known to surf and run marathons. He's also believed to be a direct descendant of the Prophet Muhammad by millions of Ismailis, some in remote corners of the world. Their branch of Islam is considered progressive by some outside the community and heretical by others. Upper Chitral's Didar was held in a village called Parwak. It's one of several places the Aga Khan visited in northern Pakistan in late May. From the capital, Islamabad, Parwak is a 14-plus hour drive, much of it on spine-rattling mountain roads. On the way, travelers stop at roadside camps where volunteers cook chicken in boiling vats of oil. Some people will go on to the venue from here on foot. Others will ride in shared vans or on the back of trucks, their heads swaddled in cloth to keep the dust out. Muhammad Sahib Khan has been driving on these roads for more than 50 years.
4: I'm very old.
3: He's from the Sunni sect of Islam, but says he's transporting Ismaili neighbors to see their spiritual leader. In this district in Pakistan, Ismaili Shias live in pockets among the Sunni majority. This dynamic has at times been tense, says Masood Ulmulk. He headed a development program in Chitral that began under the direction of the current Aga Khan's father, Prince Karim Al-Husseini, in the early 1980s. Some Sunni leaders in Chitral resisted the work initially, calling it religiously motivated.
6: What you find is that whenever you have any differences in the communities in our part of the world, there will always be people who will exploit it for the wrong reason.
3: Aga Khan development programs also operate in more than 30 countries globally. Standing near the Didar venue, 21-year-old Asma Hussein credits the Aga Khan's work in non-Ismaili communities with helping hers gain acceptance.
7: Saying that I am an Ismaili, it means a lot for me. And I hope that our future generations, they are grateful for this because we were not able to express ourselves openly.
3: Critics of the Aga Khan's development programs say they lack transparency, and some raise questions over the source of the family's wealth, since Ismailis contribute a portion of their income to their spiritual leader. In interviews through the years, the previous Aga Khan made a distinction between his private wealth and development network revenue. In Parwak, followers crane their necks to watch the Aga Khan's helicopter glide down between snow-capped peaks. He walks a red carpet to greet followers before taking the stage to speak to them in casual English. Attendees weren't allowed to record him. 22-year-old Shaista Zeb came away feeling inspired.
7: He is giving us so much power, and we are feeling spiritually calm and comfortable, so it's like a more blessing for us.
3: As she's speaking, the whir of helicopter wings begins again as the Aga Khan departs.
8: This is his helicopter?
7: Yeah.
3: His followers trickle out after him. Car horns soon blare as thousands jostle for space on the narrow road to begin their rugged journey back home. With Siraj Uddin for NPR News, I'm Betsy Jules in Parbok, Pakistan.

0: This is All Things Considered from NPR News. More than 200 Air Force recruits at a Texas training base have come down with the flu. One of those trainees has died. Investigators are still trying to determine if influenza played a role. The outbreak comes just weeks after Secretary of War Pete Hegseth ended the military's longstanding requirement for service members to get annual flu shots and made flu vaccines optional for troops. Here's Hegseth back in April.
1: We're seizing this moment to discard any absurd, overreaching mandates that only weaken our warfighting capabilities. In this case, this includes the universal flu vaccine and the mandate behind it.
0: Since the outbreak, the Air Force has required recruits at the Lackland Air Force Base in San Antonio, Texas, to be vaccinated as it works to stop the virus from spreading. Dr. Jose Sanchez is former deputy chief at the Armed Forces Health Surveillance Center. Welcome, Dr. Sanchez.
2: Glad to be with you.
0: So far, more than 200 recruits have gotten sick at Lackland. How unusual is an outbreak of this size in the military?
2: Very unusual from the sense that we were vaccinating prior to April, routinely 100% of basic military recruits. Mm-hmm. The last time where we saw this happen in a significant way was back in 2009, 2010.
0: So it hasn't happened in 15 or 16 years at this point.
2: Yeah, not to this level. Mm-hmm. That's correct. And we don't know now whether that's going to be the same in other training centers, Army or Navy, for example, training centers. So it could be. And it could be, it's possible that it may happen among other populations of non-recruits.
0: Well, speaking of the recruits, we're hearing that most of the sick troops are new recruits in basic training. Why are new trainees so vulnerable?
2: So, great question. So, we are immunologically, when we're in our teens, 18, 19, 20 years of age, which is the age group for the recruits, they're not immune to many things, to include influenza viruses and a bunch of other things too. Just because they haven't lived long enough to encounter the different pathogens that are out there. So in the basic training environment, you have platoons or groups of people packed together, and they're sleeping together at night in barracks that facilitates the transmission of respiratory pathogens. So in order to avoid that, you have to bring their level of immunity at least during basic recruit training, by vaccinating them.
0: When you see the rollback of the flu vaccine policy, what do you think that does to the U.S. military from a readiness perspective?
2: I think it just puts us back in time to, 60, 70 years ago, where we are putting ourselves in a position where we're making our, allowing the virus to take over and have caused significant loss of time, training time and whatnot, and in some cases, severe. But, I mean, when you have a single death, then that's it. That's a war stopper right there. I don't mean it will stop a war. I mean, that's a matter that needs to be addressed immediately.
0: That's Dr. Jose Sanchez, formerly of the Armed Forces Health Surveillance Center. Thank you for speaking with me.
2: Thanks to you, and God bless you all.

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4: I'm Janine Herbst with these headlines. There's confusion over the Strait of Hormuz. Iran says it's closed because Israel keeps attacking Hezbollah in Lebanon. But Vice President Vance says there's no evidence it's closed again. This is Vance is heading to Switzerland for talks between U.S. and Iranian negotiators tomorrow. In Ukraine, at least one person is dead, several injured, including children, after Russian bombs hit an apartment building in Kharkiv early this morning. And the National Weather Service says severe storms, also flooding, are possible over much of the plains and the Midwest. And in the southeast, hot temperatures and stifling humidity are forecast this weekend. Much of Europe is sweltering under a heat wave. I'm Janine Herbst, NPR News.

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1: This is All Things Considered from NPR News. I'm Ping Huang. In Israel, displaying the Palestinian flag can draw the attention of police. Authorities have confiscated flags and detained demonstrators, saying the symbol can threaten public order. Critics call it an attack on free speech. NPR's Itai Stern reports from Tel Aviv.
2: Protesters play the Palestinian anthem at this Nakba Day rally at Tel Aviv University last month. Nakba, or catastrophe, is the Palestinian term for the displacement of hundreds of thousands of Palestinians during the 1948 war that erupted around the creation of the State of Israel. Students shout pro-Palestinian chants and hold signs and symbols in the colors of the Palestinian flag. But one thing is missing, the flag itself. Police warned organizers not to bring it.
3: If you have any Palestinian flag, we're gonna come and take it, and we'll have arresting. We want to protect our students, but they're forbidding us from holding the flag.
2: Aline Nasra helped organize the rally. She is a Palestinian citizen of Israel, a community that makes up about 20% of the population. Nearby, Siba Ayadat holds a ukulele painted in white, green, red, and black of the Palestinian flag. She says the restrictions go beyond a flag.
4: They try to tell us that our lives matter less, that our nationality matters less, that Palestine doesn't exist and Palestinians don't exist. And I am here to say that we do exist.
2: Across the street, counter-demonstrators, members of a right-wing nationalist group, wave Israeli flags. Organizer Shai Rosengarten screams while pointing at the Palestinians. You all should kiss the Israeli flag. Rosengarten says for him, the Palestinian flag is not a symbol of national identity, but of hostility toward the Jewish state.
5: Every time they are waving this flag, they are calling for intifada. They are calling for riots and revolts against the state of Israel. So this is an enemy flag.
2: The idea that the Palestinian flag itself constitutes incitement has become increasingly accepted under Israel's far-right national security minister Itamar Ben-Gvir. On his political party's YouTube page, he posts this video praising police for arresting an Arab citizen accused of painting a Palestinian flag on a police station. There is no one who will incite against the state and be allowed to get away with it. Those days are over, he says. Those who incite will be arrested. Perhaps the most unusual case involved Alex Sinclair, a religious Jewish educator who wears a kippah, or Jewish skullcap. It's embroidered with both the Israeli and Palestinian flags. Earlier this year, an Israeli reported him to the police. Officers detained him and took him to the station. Hours later, he was released, but his kippah had been permanently altered.
6: The policewoman who was in charge went back into the police station, cut out the Palestinian flag from the kippah, and then gave it back to me as sort of, you know, a kind of mutilated kippah.
2: Rights groups say cases like Sinclair's reflect political pressure rather than the law. Karen Saar of the Association for Civil Rights in Israel says there is no legal ban on the flag, but police insist they are just preserving the public order.
7: We are seeing that the police is almost oblivion for freedom of speech and freedom of identity and freedom of expression and freedom of protest.
2: Israeli police did not respond to an NPR request for comment and said they could not discuss the Sinclair case because it's still under investigation. But for Aline Nasra, the organizer of the Nakba Day rally, police restrictions are unlikely to make the symbol disappear.
4: Maybe they're forbidding us to have the flag, but we're gonna have a way to have the flag in the sky at some point.
2: We will not let Israel erase our land or our identity, she says. For NPR News, I'm Itai Stern in Tel Aviv.
1: What we eat has the power to extend the length and quality of our lives. Decades of research backs the statement for humans. Now, the same claims can be made about some butterflies. While many species live only a few weeks total, Heliconius butterflies can live for months, up to 25 times as long as other related butterflies. New research shows that their diet plays a huge role. Jessica Foley is a postdoc researcher at Tufts University, formerly with the University of Bristol, and she joins me now to explain. Welcome to All Things Considered.
8: Thank you so much for having me.
1: So tell us about this butterfly. Why is it living so long?
8: That's exactly the question I had when I started this 6 years ago now. So a lot of people have known, at least within the Heliconius community and also in the sort of broader insect longevity community, that these butterflies could live for up to 6 months, some people said. And most people had kind of put it down to the pollen, because pollen contains lipids, it contains amino acids, which are the building blocks of protein. Mm-hmm. Whereas most butterflies, including Heliconius's close relatives, just feed on nectar, which is basically just sugar water. It's pretty much just pure carbs. Mm-hmm. So it's kind of this intuitive explanation, right? They're eating something that's more nutritious that helps them to live for longer. And so we did some further experiments and basically found that even without the pollen, they're still living for longer. So they've evolved some kind of other pro-longevity mechanisms that are helping them to live for longer, even without this nutritional advantage.
1: And when you say that they're able to lay eggs for most of their lives, you're basically saying that they can stay vigorous until the very end of their lives. Is that right?
8: Pretty much, yeah. I mean, so we looked at a couple of things. So butterflies with the pollen are able to lay eggs up until the end of their lives. But we also wanted to know about other metrics of aging. You know, a lot of insects show some kind of a muscular decline with age. Humans also show this. So we came up with a kind of butterfly strength test. and we found that in Heliconius's shorter-lived close relatives, they do seem to show a decline in grip strength with age. So on average, at the end of their lives, they're pulling 25% less than they were at the beginning. But we didn't find that in Heliconius. They don't seem to show any sign of weakening with age.
1: Yeah. Can I ask you what a grip strength test for a butterfly looks like? What is that?
8: Yeah, absolutely. So yeah, good question. You know, how can you tell how much a butterfly can bench? We basically just put a small wooden perch onto a wooden base, mm-hmm. and then put the entire contraption on a lab balance. And you hold a butterfly by the wings and gently lower it until its legs grasp the perch. They kind of do that naturally. It seems like a little bit like a branch to them. Mm. And then once the butterfly's holding on, you gently tug it off. And as the butterfly tugs, the reading on the balance will drop negative. Mm. And eventually to let go, a butterfly is as yet incapable of lifting the whole weight of the contraption. We called it the pollinator, by the way. That was kind of
1: clever. So I know that you are really into butterflies, and I am very into insects as well, but why would this be an important discovery for someone else that might not be so into insects?
8: Even with organisms as distantly related to humans as butterflies, a lot of the mechanisms of aging at the molecular level are pretty highly conserved. So if you think about it, you know, all organisms have DNA. And one of the potential explanations for why we age is that as we age, you know, we accumulate DNA damage. And so some of the really interesting stuff coming out of the comparative biology of aging shows evidence for improved DNA repair mechanisms in long-lived species. So things like the naked mole rat or the bowhead whale. And again, we haven't yet identified what these pro-longevity mechanisms are in Heliconius, and they might be something completely irrelevant for us, but they might tell us something interesting about the process of aging more generally that could be helpful for learning about healthy aging in our society.
1: We've been speaking with Jessica Foley from Tufts University, formerly with the University of Bristol. Jessica, thank you.
8: Great. Thank you so much for having me.
1: NPR national political correspondent Dawn Gagne has spent a career reporting on politics and at times witnessing history. That was the case this week when he attended the opening of the Obama Presidential Center in Chicago.
9: Move about this center. Let it be an epicenter of innovation, a balm.
1: This week's ceremony was different from typical presidential library openings. While former presidents Bill Clinton and George W. Bush were in attendance,

0: KPBS On Demand is supported by San Diego Symphony. On June 26th at the Rady Shell at Jacobs Park, Rafael Payare conducts the orchestra and Shostakovich's festive overture, Prokofiev's Violin Concerto No. 2, and Tchaikovsky's Symphony No. 5. Tickets at theshell.org.
1: That was The Roots. This was the third presidential center or library event that Don Gagne reported on in his decades at NPR. He was present for the opening of President Clinton and George W. Bush's libraries as well. So for this week's Reporter's Notebook, I wanted to get a sense from Don about what he had learned covering these over the years. I started by asking him how far back this tradition of presidential libraries goes.
2: The first presidential library was FDR's at Hyde Park, his family home. And it was not like one of these big library complexes that we see now. It's just kind of nestled in the Hudson Valley up there. Now, of course, they've become these places that are libraries. They house the archives from a presidency, and there's always a research facility attached, and then a museum that tells the story of a person's time in the White House. I will tell you that the Obama Library breaks with that tradition because the Obama presidency took place fully in the digital age. They basically decided, look, all of the archives are available digitally, or they're in the process of being digitized. So we don't need to have this be an official presidential library. That's why this one is called a presidential center.
1: Mm-hmm. Got it. So there's the Obama Presidential Center, there's presidential libraries that have sort of come up in the tradition of FDR. Is the through line here that they are about burnishing a particular president's legacy?
2: They certainly do that. It's not that they don't take on difficult topics, right? If you go through any presidential library, you generally see the passage where the president struggled or had trouble with a particular issue. The Gerald R. Ford Presidential Library in Grand Rapids, Michigan, for example, deals with the very messy pullout from Vietnam that took place under his presidency. So those things are in there, but mostly it's a journey through time, and you see it all through their perspective, and you see why they made the decisions they made.
1: I want to take us all back to 2013 when you covered the opening of the George W. Bush Presidential Library in Dallas. I'm wondering what you did in the lead up to that reporting trip.
2: I did a lot of homework anticipating that all of the former presidents would speak. That was the tradition. If a former president showed up, they would say some words about this other member of this ex-president's club. Knowing they were all going to speak, a lot of my attention beforehand was on Jimmy Carter, because probably more than any of the others, Carter had been a very, very, very strong critic of the George W. Bush presidency, specifically the foreign policy. Carter was just a very tough, tough critic of that White House. So what's he going to say? What is he going to do when he stands up on that stage?
3: President Jimmy Carter.
2: And it shouldn't shock us because it's Jimmy Carter. And I guess it shouldn't shock us because, again, the tradition is to say something nice, but you never quite know. But Carter delivered a very heartfelt speech, saying he was there to praise George W. Bush.
4: That ended a war that had been going for 21 years. George W. Bush is responsible for that.
2: In ending a war in Sudan, addressing the AIDS epidemic.
4: He established a PEPFAR program. There were 50,000 HIV sufferers in Africa being treated when he came in office. When he left office per year, 2 million.
2: Carter said that was one of the most significant things that any president had ever done in terms of foreign policy. And it was a really remarkable moment for its graciousness, but also because of what we wondered what he might say.
1: So, Don, you've covered a lot of these events, and you're going to be hanging up your microphone with us later this summer. It's our loss. But I'm wondering if there's any particular moment that sticks out to you from your times covering these.
2: For me, it goes beyond the speeches, even though I am fascinated by the speeches, but I always

0: like to see what performers have been invited to attend and to do something on the stage. And at that Clinton Library event in 2004, The Edge and Bono
1: And now,
0: from
1: ladies and
0: U2, of
1: gentlemen,
0: course,
1: please welcome Bono and The Edge.
0: came up on stage, and just as they took the stage, it started to pour down rain. And they were not undercover, and the crowd was getting drenched, and umbrellas were coming out all over the place. And they had a program they planned on doing, but they went into an impromptu version of that great old Beatles song called Rain.
2: Rain comes, they run and hide their
0: And then
2: heads.
0: he ad-libbed the lyrics to something like, it fell down on our heads, and he said, we got five presidents out of bed, or four presidents, or whatever it was. I'll let him sing it.
2: We got four presidents out of bed when the rain comes.
0: It was a moment that really put a smile on my face and also just reminded me that these things happen obviously in the realm of policy and history, but they also exist in the realm of culture. And little moments like that always really stood out to me.
3: That was NPR national political correspondent Don Gagne remembering his time covering the openings of presidential libraries. That's our show for tonight. 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
10: Desperate times, my friends, call for desperate measures. Aura was in college when something mysterious happened. She was at her computer, editing.
11: And I was editing, looking at this computer, and my eyesight started to go blurry. And I just, like, couldn't really see the computer that well. And I was like, I need to stop. I can't really see anymore. And I was walking home, and, like, everything's just blurry.
10: An eye doctor examined her, said there was nothing wrong with her eyes to cause the blurriness.
11: And then, oh, I remember I had weird heart palpitations. So I went to the doctor to get an EKG, and they were like, you seem fine, maybe you're just in love.
10: Pause on that. That was really a thing that happened to you? You showed up with medical symptoms, and they said, maybe you're in love?
11: Yeah.
10: She was actually falling in love, but she did not think that explained the heart palpitations. She was starting to get the feeling that people were not taking her seriously, and things were getting worse.
11: It just feels like everything in my body is breaking in a weird way. Terrible fatigue, horrible brain fog, and this feeling in the left side of my brain, just like, the best way I can describe it is I feel like an ice cream scoop has been taken out of my head.
10: Symptoms like that come and go for 2 years. She's exhausted but can't sleep. Pressure headaches. It's hard to think. This derails her life. She's always taking time off from work or showing up late in the day. Can't be on the computer for too long, which limits what jobs she can get. She's going to the doctor all the time. She's too tired to go out with friends at night. Remember, she's in her 20s. A tip on Reddit, of course, Reddit, leads her to believe that she may have Lyme disease, even though she'd already been tested for Lyme disease and it came up negative, no Lyme. A different doctor now tests her again, and this time she tests positive for Lyme. So the doctor prescribes the standard treatment for Lyme, doxycycline, this antibiotic. Doesn't work for her. Then she spends 2 years on other antibiotics and other drugs. Those fail too. Maybe, it's possible, this is because she didn't really have Lyme disease. That second test she took for Lyme was not an FDA-approved test. This is the nightmarish world of Lyme, this whole debate over who really has it and who just has symptoms. From Maura's point of view, the question was moot. She had the symptoms. She wanted them gone. Regular doctors weren't doing it, so she started looking at all the other treatments that people try for these symptoms, and there are a lot of them. She does sessions in a hyperbaric chamber, gets inside an infrared sauna.
11: I tried this, like, elimination diet where all I could eat was, like, grapefruit and goat cheese. I tried, like, a very intense regimen of Chinese herbs. Mm-hmm. But at every turn, you're like, am I being preyed upon? I'm spending so much money.
10: And this drags on for years. She's floating in this unpleasant vortex in interstellar medical space where nobody's got answers. Things get so bad that she leaves her job in the middle of her contract because it was too hard to make it through the day. She moves from New York to the Arizona desert, thinking that might help. And now it's 5 years since her symptoms first appeared.
11: I was just looking down this road that looked really bleak.
10: It was at this point that Aura's mom heard about somebody in Aura's situation who supposedly got cured and sent Aura to that doctor. And he suggested a treatment where he was going to put a common product. This is something you get at any drugstore for cheap, into her veins with an IV. I am not going to tell you what this product is because this is so unproven. The Centers for Disease Control has said there is no evidence that this works. In fact, this is a toxin. It would do equal damage to healthy and diseased cells. The Infectious Diseases Society of America has warned against trying this because the dangers outweigh these utterly unproven benefits. But this doctor?
11: He thought that would cure it, but he seems very confident. And his explanation for why I hadn't heard of this before was because it's so accessible and so cheap and so affordable, Big Pharma doesn't want you to have it.
10: Now, when someone says an argument like that to you, are you the kind of person who's like, yes, I'm in because I hate Big Pharma? Or are you the kind of person who's like, I don't know, that's what crazy people say?
11: I'm both. It's like, so I'm always open, but I'm also very aware of how crazy it sounds.
10: It did sound crazy to you.
11: Yeah, I think anytime like a medical doctor is telling you something that sounds like a conspiracy theory, it's warrant for concern.
10: Yeah.
11: But at this point, I'm like, I mean, I can't think clearly. I'm so tired. I'm so eager to move on with my life that I'm really feeling like willing to try anything. And I think I didn't do as much research as one might imagine. I did more research than her.
10: This is Aura's little sister, Aviva, joining the interview. And the way I heard about this story is that Aviva works here at the radio show, Aviva de Kornfeld. She'd watched her sister suffer for years and worried about her. But this treatment?
12: I was very scared. I mean, I was really fixated on this article that I sent her about this woman who had died, who did the IV, and then within 36 hours was dead. And I thought, doesn't seem worth it.
10: It's true. The danger of this particular treatment is that it might kill you. With, again, no solid studies showing that it works. And when you showed that to her, what did she say?
12: She was freaked out by it, obviously, but was just kind of like, the current state and how I feel also isn't sustainable. My preference would be to have a sister who is sick and alive rather than a dead sister.
11: It's like, you preferred to have a sister who was sick and alive than one who was dead. And it's, like, not to be overly dramatic, like, I certainly didn't want to die, but I was like, I don't want to be the sister who's sick and alive. Like, this really sucks. Like, it was just, like, reaching a point of, like, this is not a way to really live.
10: Yeah.
11: If there was a chance it could work, I wanted to try it.
10: So this is like a Hail Mary pass.
11: Yeah. Total Hail Mary.
10: So, fully knowing that this could kill her, she got the IVs. Four of them over a few weeks. And this is not really the result I would have predicted. Her symptoms went away. The ice cream scoop in her head, the brain fog, the fatigue, the achiness, all of it. Maybe the IV treatment had something to do with this. Maybe it didn't. I've now spoken with three Lyme experts and researchers who could not explain this result. They said this is the kind of thing that you would want to do a proper scientific study on. Because the world is filled with things that seem to work in one isolated case and then really don't prove out. I also managed to reach Aura's doctor. And the one thing that he said to me in an email was that he was convinced that it was not the IV that ended her symptoms, but one of the other things that he tried with her. He'd given her other supplements and pills. And then he ghosted me without saying what that thing was that he thought worked. Wouldn't reply to repeated emails and texts. And Aura, when she looks back on it now, she thinks it was kind of nuts. Like, she's glad she was cured, for sure. But to be that desperate, that you feel like you have no other choice. So you throw everything you have into something that not only seems unlikely to succeed, sometimes is genuinely terrifying. That is not a place anybody ever wants to be. Like this IV treatment.
11: Like, it doesn't seem like a good idea. You can't look back on it and be like, well, given the information we had at the time, we made the best decision we could. It's like, no, that was a bad idea. And so if it turns out bad, then it's like, you have no one to blame but yourself. But if it turns out good, and I guess that's what the Hail Mary is like a bad idea that has the potential to work.
10: Well, today on our program, people in bad situations with no other options, going for crazy long shots they hope against hope are going to fix the impossible situations they found themselves in. Our entire episode today, my friends, happens in the fourth quarter. Seconds left in the game after coming from 29 points behind, far, far from the basket, throwing a ball that really looks like it's going to be short. When does that ever work out? From WBEZ Chicago, it's This American Life. I'm Ira Glass. Stay with us.
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10: This American Life, Act 1, 12 weeks notice. So some jobs... The entire premise of the job is that every day you're going to go up against impossible odds on a mission that is probably not going to succeed. And then you have to go to work, throw yourself into it, try to make it happen day after day. There's a new series by our coworkers at Serial about people like that. It's about defense attorneys who work with death row inmates. And so they allowed us to pull a few scenes from the first two episodes to play for you here so you can get a sense of this. We'll start at the top of the show. Here's how they open the series. Marie Shema of the Marshall Project is the host.
19: In the fall of 2024, a criminal defense lawyer got the kind of phone call that most lawyers can only dream about. It concerned a client of his, a guy named David Wood, one of Texas's most notorious serial killers. He was sitting on death row, months away from his execution.
20: I would like to discuss with you something about David Wood. Why I don't condone what has happened in that case.
19: The man on the phone, George Hall, thought something corrupt had gone down in David Wood's trial. It had happened more than 30 years ago, but for 30 years he'd said nothing, mostly because he was afraid to. For those 30 years, he'd been on parole. He worried if he aggravated the authorities, they might find some way to send him back to prison. But now his parole had ended, and George Hall was ready to tell his story, which he'd eventually put into a sworn declaration. That story goes like this. Back in the late 80s, George Hall and David Wood were locked up together at the Eastham Unit in Texas. George Hall was in for murder. David Wood was in for rape. They weren't particularly close. David Wood was quiet, didn't talk much. But when he did, George says, it was mainly to complain about how the police in his hometown of El Paso were harassing him, investigating him for a series of murders.
1: Basically, what he said was El Paso was trying to pin it on him.
19: David Wood insisted he had nothing to do with those murders. George thought maybe he didn't, maybe he did. Either way, he didn't really care. Eventually, George and David Wood were separated, moved to different facilities hundreds of miles apart. One day, George says he's in the prison library, ready to go to lunch, when two officers come in and tell him to pack his stuff.
1: I said, well, where am I going? They wouldn't tell me. So next thing I know, I'm on a bus ride down to El Paso.
19: A few hours later, George finds himself in a holding cell in the El Paso County Jail. Two other guys join him in there. George recognizes them both as guys who had celled with David Wood. And one of them says to the group, they have an opportunity. They can all get money, maybe, or less prison time. All they have to do is snitch on David Wood. Soon enough, they're escorted out of the cell and into a car. And George says that's when the cops start rolling out the red carpet.
1: They give us the tour up scenic drive up the mountainside, look across the Rio Grande, look into old Mexico and this and that.
19: George says they're taken to a hamburger joint for lunch and then, ultimately, to a police station. The guys are offered coffee, snacks, cigarettes, and then they're ushered into a room with detectives.
1: Of course, they got files everywhere. They got David Woods' name plastered all over everything. They got arrows and lines going to this, dates wrote down. Files are sitting there. They start handing us files. Look at this. We got this on him. We got this on him. He did this. We know this. And going through all facts and stuff, they're this narrative-driven and you're reading what they got. And then after that, they go, you know anything? Well, I don't know a goddamn thing. All they had to do is ask me at the prison unit. I was mad about it.
19: As for the other two guys,
1: they go back. They're talking to each other, but it's in real low tone. And they basically don't even want to talk to me about nothing. So I knew to myself right then and there, they're going to say whatever they want them to say.
19: They're going to tell the police that David Wood confessed to multiple murders. But George is sure these guys don't actually know anything about David Wood. He would have heard about it already. Plus, he knows they're not above lying. Eventually, David Wood does go on trial for the murders. George is never called to testify, but the two other guys become the star witnesses for the prosecution. The jury convicts David Wood, and he's sentenced to death. Court documents show that after the trial, one of the informants received $13,000 in reward money. The other got his own capital murder charge dropped. I identified more than a dozen officers, detectives, and supervisors who were involved in David Wood's case. I wanted to ask them about George Hall. Some were dead, one had dementia, one hung up on me, and others never responded. But the one detective who did speak to me extensively about the case called George's whole story, quote, preposterous. The detective said he couldn't imagine his colleagues taking prisoners out for a joyride and showing them case materials in order to get them to snitch. Not long after George Hall called David Wood's lawyer, David Wood's lawyer emailed me, asking me to write about the case. I wasn't surprised. I'm a journalist at a nonprofit called the Marshall Project, where we cover the criminal justice system. But I was surprised by who was asking, Greg Werchuk. I know Greg Werchuk as a big deal in capital defense work. He's been defending people on death row for decades, and even stopped one execution by winning at the Supreme Court. I'd asked him for an interview years ago, for a book I was writing on the death penalty. He said no. He rarely spoke to reporters. But now here he was in my inbox. His email was polite and panicky. David Wood's execution date was only 17 weeks away. He wanted me to write about the case and all the problems he saw with it. I was pretty skeptical. I did the hard-hitting research of reading the Wikipedia page about David Wood and, woof, 6 women and girls, one as young as 14, killed and buried in the desert outside of El Paso. David Wood even got one of those spooky serial killer nicknames, the Desert Killer. Greg wrote to me that David Wood was innocent, that he didn't commit any of these murders. And sure, I did find George Hall's story compelling, but even if those informants were lying at the trial, that doesn't mean David Wood didn't do it. Plus, in order to do the story Greg was pitching, I'd have to reinvestigate it from scratch, all 6 murders in a matter of weeks. That sounded impossible. But I was curious about what Greg was up to, his overall project, trying to sow enough doubt at the last minute in order to save his client's life. I'd seen executions get stayed for procedural claims about execution methods or a defendant's mental fitness. But this wasn't just a claim about an unfair trial. Greg was saying David Wood didn't do it at all. And now, somehow, he's supposed to prove that in a few months. So I told Greg, I'm not going to do the big feature story on David Wood you're imagining. But what if I follow you around? Be there with a microphone as you strategize with your team, hunt for witnesses, and try to persuade people of David Wood's innocence with the clock ticking. Greg had a million reasons to say no. I'm still kind of shocked that he said yes.

0: So that's the premise. Maurice is going to follow this defense team. And before we get to some of what he witnesses doing that, we should run through the evidence against David Wood in this murder conviction. Maurice, thank you for talking me through this right now.
1: Yeah, thanks for having me here.
0: Just a quick heads up for listeners that these crimes are pretty awful and might not be right for every listener or for children to listen to. Maurice, let's just run through it. How solid was the evidence that got David Wood the death penalty?
1: So the person who really walked us through the evidence was a detective who worked on the case. His name is John Guerrero. He was with the El Paso Police Department, and he's retired now, and he invited my serial producer, Alvin Melleth, and I to his house in El Paso. He introduced himself as Johnny. It's one of the biggest cases of his career, and he seemed to like talking about it.
2: You can ask me, is there any doubt in your mind that this is the man that committed this heinous crimes against these little girls? None whatsoever. None. None.
1: So this begins in the summer of 1987, and there are two county employees working in the desert outside of El Paso, and Johnny says they saw a leg sticking out of the sand. The police checked it out, and they found out that it was a woman named Rosa Maria Casio. She was in her 20s. And then they searched the area around her, and pretty quickly they find a second body about 50 feet away. It's a woman named Karen Baker. She's 20, and she's a mother of three young children. And then over the next few months, they find a total of six bodies in this area of the desert. Two of the victims are girls in middle school, and then their ages run up into their early 20s.
0: Middle school kids.
1: I know, it's awful. The detail that really stuck out to me was that they could identify the girl who'd been in eighth grade in part because they found her T-shirt where all the other kids had signed their names on the last day of school.
0: Okay, so then Johnny starts to gather tips and clues. Let's play a little bit of the podcast where you get into that.
2: We started getting information from several people about this white guy that was going around in a beige truck and also in a motorcycle.
1: El Paso is majority Hispanic, so this detail, a white guy, stood out to Johnny. The kids say this guy was always around,
2: giving weeds to them and buying them beer and that kind of stuff. And then also we were told that he was real focused on these young girls, you know, real young girls, 15, 16-year-old little girls. And I don't remember who it was, but somebody gave us this nickname, Skeeter.
1: In old tapes from this investigation, you hear this name come up a lot, Skeeter.
3: Skeeter. That was that guy in the truck.
4: That was the guy in the truck?
3: Yeah.
2: Somebody said, well, Skeeter is a guy that just got out of prison.
5: Okay. Skeeter is who?
2: And his name is...
3: David Wood, I guess.
2: You know, David Wood. Of course, we run his name.
1: The mechanics of how Skeeter and David Wood get linked are hazy. In the recordings I listened to, most of the kids had no idea who Skeeter was. And the ones who say Skeeter was David Wood, it's not clear if they put that together themselves or if they were repeating the connection that the cops made. In any case, when Johnny learns more about David Wood's criminal record, he discovers a rap sheet that's long and egregious. Multiple sexual crimes against girls, one as young as 12. And the timeline tracks. David Wood had been released from prison less than a month before the first of these victims disappeared.
2: So, you know, I mean, right away the antennas go up, you know, the red lights start blinking and what have you, you know?
0: Okay, so that is what makes David Wood Johnny's prime suspect. But Maurice, as you say in the show, just having a nickname and a history of crimes, even very disturbing crimes, that is actually not enough to put him away for six murders. They also get the two jailhouse witnesses that you talked about in the show's opening. Johnny, by the way, says that the story that George Hall tells about those two witnesses is preposterous. And then there's one bit of physical evidence that connects David Wood to the crime.
1: Yeah, it was surprising to me that there was only one bit of physical evidence. It's a set of orange fibers, probably from a blanket. And these are threads that came from David Wood's vacuum cleaner, like the bag in his vacuum cleaner. Mm-hmm. And then they were also found with one of the victims' bodies in the desert.
0: And then the other big thing that Johnny's got, and this is probably the most substantial thing that connects Wood to these murders, is this woman named Judith Kelling. Tell her story.
1: Judith Kelling was a sex worker in El Paso in the 80s, and she's deceased now, but she came forward and did a recorded interview with Johnny.
5: Today's date is Monday, November the 16th, 1987.
1: She came forward shortly after some of the women were found in the desert, and she said she'd been hitchhiking, and a white guy picked her up with his truck, and he wouldn't take her to where she wanted to go, but instead invited her to do cocaine with him out in the desert. So he drives her out there and pulls out a shovel and also some rope.
0: So this is from her interview.
6: And he took the shovel and he started digging. And he came back, he got the blanket, and he told me, he made me get out the truck. I didn't want, I told him, just take me back. And he kept calling me a bitch. He goes, don't turn around, bitch. And I was getting panicky and scared because I thought he was going to try something with me.
1: Judith Kelling says that he tied her up and raped her. And there are a lot of creepy details. Like he kept telling her to say that she was 14 years old. And then he hears some voices nearby and gets spooked, and he leaves her out in the middle of the desert to find her own way home. The police give Judith a photo lineup, and she identifies David Wood as the guy, and she takes the police to where she was raped, and Johnny tells me that it's about 50 yards from where the murder victims were found.
0: And then, as you explain in the show, the police arrest Wood for the rape. He denies it, but he's convicted, and he goes to prison. And then, with him in prison, Johnny tries to connect him to the six murders.
1: Yeah, and it takes a long time. But the jury is convinced, and they only deliberate for like 90 minutes before sentencing him to death.
0: And so in your podcast, after you explain all that background, then your series really gets going. And you really get into the meat of it. And we follow the defense attorneys, led by Greg Werchuk, as they try all kinds of different tactics and meet with all sorts of people to try to stop David Wood's execution. They have just 12 weeks. They go to a district attorney, they go to a TV news person, they hear about somebody who thinks their dad may have committed at least some of the six murders, and they have to decide if that is worth running down. I have to say, I was really surprised at how many different roads they could go down and had to choose between.
1: Yeah, he had a lot of them to choose between. Greg actually got the original list of police suspects, and there were 36 of them on it, and some of them did seem promising. Basically, Greg's theory on this case is that the cops had tunnel vision. They were under all this pressure to solve the case. The victims' families were demonstrating in public, and so they took every bit of evidence and massaged it to fit David Wood or discarded it if it fit someone else.
0: And so with all that in mind, let's just pick up with your show at this scene that happens in your second episode. Greg has just been to the courthouse to re-examine some of the physical evidence in the trial, the orange fibers. It is 50 days before David Wood's execution is scheduled to take place.
1: On the way out of the courthouse, Greg says he wants to grab one more thing from a clerk. He asks for any and all criminal records related to a guy named Michael Plyler. This is a new name to me. It wasn't on the El Paso PD's list of 36 suspects. But the other night, Greg came across Plyler's name in old state records, along with a picture of a truck, which looked a lot like David Wood's truck. So Greg wondered, could this all be a case of mistaken identity? He wants to look through Plyler's criminal files to see if there's anything in there that might tie him to the case beyond the truck. Like if he went by the nickname Skeeter.
7: Because Skeeter is this nickname that keeps popping up throughout the case as David Wood, but David Wood's never used that as a nickname. So it seems a bit odd that that would be a name he would be giving to people.
1: This depends on believing David Wood about the nickname, which Greg does. But either way, this Plyler deep dive seems to me like a real long shot. And it reminds me of a criticism I've heard a lot, mostly from prosecutors and judges. They say lawyers like Greg have years to do this stuff, but they wait until the last minute so they can maximize the drama. I ask him about this.
8: So these are files that you've had for a long time and you're just now...
9: They'll give you the...
8: I guess I wondered if this name had emerged in something you just got.
7: I've had it for a long time in the sense that it's buried in 12,000 pages of records.
8: Gotcha.
1: He says it's buried in 12,000 pages of records. His point being that, yes, he's technically had Michael Plyler's name for years, but he's been working solo for much of that time. So he's had to pick and choose what to focus on. But it's also true that Greg is incentivized to stretch this out as much as possible, to show up at court with new information right before the execution. That way, the judges will be so overwhelmed they'll have to hit the pause button, and Greg's client gets to live another day. In fact, Greg's already been accused, pretty harshly, of delaying David Wood's execution in all kinds of ways. In 2009, Wood was about to be put to death, and a day before it, Greg got them to delay by arguing that David Wood has an intellectual disability. The courts ultimately reject this appeal, but it takes 5 years for them to rule on it. Then they spend years arguing over evidence that was never DNA tested. Last year, a judge summarizing the last 15 years of this case accused David's defense of a, quote, pattern of piecemeal litigation and delay. Over those years, Greg has filed motions to replace prosecutors, to claim a judge had a conflict of interest, to test this or that bit of evidence. He lost all these arguments, but the judge's point was, this guy just throws spaghetti at the wall to see what sticks, and he does it one noodle at a time. Other lawyers get accused of the same things. There's a perception on the part of prosecutors and also lots of judges that lawyers like Greg are such extreme anti-death penalty zealots that they're willing to bend the rules, if not outright break them. Greg and I finish up at the courthouse around lunchtime. Before we head back to the hotel, he proposes we swing by someone's house first. A woman he's been trying to talk to for some time now, Ramona Dismukes. Her importance as a witness is kind of questionable. She was best friends with a girl who disappeared back in 1987. A lot of people in El Paso assumed David Wood was responsible, but police never found evidence, and he wasn't convicted of it. It's the kind of witness I could imagine skipping, but Greg decides it's worth a try. We pull off the highway and drive up to this small house, where a guy with a mohawk is hauling stuff out to a dumpster. I see a woman in the rearview mirror.
8: What's your name? I'm sorry. Oh,
9: yeah, I'm Ramona.
1: She seems excited to talk to Greg, but says the house is too much of a mess to invite him in. She suggests another spot.
9: I mean, there's like a Whataburger up the street, right around the corner.
10: Okay.
9: And I can
10: your
9: go
10: Your husband
9: there.
10: Said you might have, like, fire.
1: Naomi and Alvin meet us at the Whataburger. There's loud music, soda fountains and fryers going, people coming in and out. Ramona blazes in, big, expressive face. Her hair is wild and curly. Some of the layers dyed cherry red. She slaps down this giant binder, very dusty, that says Mona's Articles, she also goes by Mona, in cursive letters next to what looks like a cigarette burn. It's full of old newspaper clippings that leave flakes on the table. Apparently, all those years Greg was developing his theories of what really happened in 1987, Ramona was nursing her own. Ramona tells us she got involved in this case because of her best friend, Cheryl Vasquez. When they were still teenagers, Cheryl married Ramona's brother, which made them best friends and sisters-in-law. Cheryl was 19 when she disappeared, the same summer as all the Desert Killer victims. When bodies started turning up in the desert, Ramona was worried that Cheryl was going to be one of them. She felt the cops weren't looking hard enough for her friend. So she enlisted her mom, and they decided to figure out what happened to Cheryl themselves. They knew Cheryl was last seen at this one Circle K convenience store. And so they came up with, frankly, a totally bonkers plan.
9: We started hanging out at that Circle K. But my mom was literally tricking me. She was like, go sit on that wall and somebody's going to come and try to kidnap you and I'll call the cops and we'll get them and we'll know who it was. And I'm like, okay.
10: Your mom sounds like a real character from what I've...
9: she was feisty until the moment she died. She had me sitting on that wall in little shorts, 17 years old, waiting to get me kidnapped. I'm like, thanks, Mom. But
1: by way of explanation, Ramona says that her mom was, quote, German. The lawyers don't ask her to explain more. But as strange as the plan was, there was some logic to it. Ramona and Cheryl were about the same age, and according to Ramona, looked so alike that they got mistaken for sisters. Ramona's mom thought she could use her daughter's looks to lure out the Desert Killer. Ramona says that she and her mom did the Circle K routine over a few days with no luck. Then, one afternoon, she was sitting on a wall outside the store in her shorts when she saw a truck approach. Word around town was that the Desert Killer drove a beige or a brown truck.
9: One day, this brown truck came rolling in and went to the store and came out and looked over at me and was like, oh, threw a quarter at me. Go home. Huh? Go home. Your family's looking for you. They said I stole you. The cops are asking me questions. You need to take your ass home. And I'm like, who are you talking to? And I didn't know.
1: This was how Ramona first met David Wood. At this point, the cops were starting to zero in on him for the disappearances, including Cheryl's. And he knew it. He mistakenly thought Ramona was Cheryl because, again, they looked alike. So that part of the plan actually worked. Ramona says he tossed a quarter at her, as in, "You're the girl the cops think I abducted. Please use this quarter to call home on the payphone. Tell everyone you're safe." Ramona goes on to tell us about the surprising relationship that developed between her, her mom, and David Wood. Something between a friendship and a covert op. David Wood himself remembers spending time with the two of them. But what he didn't know is that they were also spying on him. Ramona says her mom started inviting David Wood to their house.
9: He'd come over, she'd give him coffee, they'd hang out, they'd talk. My mom thought she was slick, and she was. My mom was like, you know, I'm going to sit here and talk to him, you go search his truck, you know.
1: She says she stole David Wood's keys and rifled through his truck, trying to find something incriminating. But she never did. She also saw him get nauseous around blood. She cut her hand in front of him once, which, while not exactly exonerating, didn't scream serial killer either. For Ramona and her mom, it all added up to one thing. David Wood could not be the Desert Killer. Ramona says her mom was eager to help clear his name.
9: My mom immediately called the detectives. He's the wrong guy. So they're like, oh, we want to come and talk to you.
1: The police came to the house and asked Ramona to come down to the station to give a statement to detectives. She was sketched out.
9: And I said, no, I'm not going to give you a statement. And they said, well, we want to show you something. So they put me in the car and took me out to the desert. And they're like, you know, there's bodies out here and it'd be really easy for you to be out here. And they wanted me to write a statement. They told me out there in the desert, we need you to go back and write a statement. We need you to tell us that David Wood tried to take you. I said, but he didn't try to take me. He threw a quarter at me and told me to go home. I said, well, that's not what we need you to say. I said, but that's not the truth. And they said, you know, you look just like all the other girls that are gone. This could be you. And I was like, are you threatening me? And they're like, well, no, we're just telling you that if you don't put him away, he might take you.
1: Ramona says the detectives who drove her out to the desert were Johnny Guerrero and his partner, Alfonso Marquez. She eventually put all of this in a sworn statement to the court. Ramona is not the first person to accuse these guys of abusing their power. There's George Hall, the guy who called Greg with the whole story of the jailhouse informants and the red carpet treatment, and later laid out his claims in a sworn declaration. According to trial transcripts, at least one other witness claimed the police tried to add falsehoods to her statement. In a different case from around this time, a suspect told a reporter that Detective Guerrero bullied him into a false confession. We asked Detective Guerrero about that interrogation, and he said he didn't remember it. He also denied ever taking Ramona out to the desert. Actually, what he said was, quote, she's full of Moreover, he told us in his 15 years in homicide, quote, I was never accused of any wrongdoing or coercion by anyone I talked to or any case I worked, unquote. Detective Marquez, for his part, died a couple of years ago. But it is worth noting that he had a reputation for lying and using force. In a different case, he allegedly bullied a 16-year-old kid to make him confess to two murders. The kid was later exonerated after serving nearly 20 years in prison. Watching the lawyers interview Ramona, watching them jot down notes at every twist and turn, I was struck by how absurd it was that this was where we found ourselves, 50 days out from the execution. All of us huddled around a table in this Whataburger, the lawyers trying to piece together something useful from this zany story. Ramona is entertaining, but since I'm not steeped in the case, it also seems like she mixes theories and stories and gossip and evidence so effortlessly, and it's such a rapid clip that it's a little hard to keep up, much less to accept it all at face value.
11: Yeah, right.
9: This is when she was already...
1: I look over at Greg and Naomi to see how they're reacting, to get some clue about how seriously I should take all of this. But they're more or less statues. Very stoic, these two lawyers on a Whataburger. All of which to say, I'm not sure how to assess some of the other claims Ramona makes. The most explosive ones concern a very important person in the case against David Wood, Judith Kelling.
9: And when I heard her name, I'm like, this is that prostitute that's saying David raped her.
11: Yes.
1: Judith Kelling was the woman who claimed David Wood raped her out in the desert. Ramona says she was out one day looking for her sister-in-law, who was still missing, when she spotted Kelling and sidled up to her.
9: So I'm like playing it cool with her, and I'm like, oh yeah, you know, I'm looking for my sister, and and she's like, oh, the David Wood thing. She's like, yeah, you know, that's all bullshit. And I was like, what do you mean? And she's like, he didn't do anything to me.
11: Really?
9: Really?
11: So she told you this in
10: After David Wood's arrested in October of 1987.
9: After he was already charged with her rape, when he was charged with, before he was convicted.
1: You can tell in Greg's voice how much he would love to poke holes in Judith Kelling's credibility. It's something he's been trying to do for years. For example, he found one source who gave a sworn statement to the court that Judith Kelling had been a police informant, and specifically that she'd been Detective Johnny Guerrero's informant when she reported her rape. Judith also spent long stretches in jail around this time on drug charges. On top of that, Greg has noticed that her story of what exactly happened in the desert kept changing, getting more and more aligned with other things the police believed about David Wood and the murders. Greg uses these points to make an argument in court filings. Desperate to solve the murders, Detective Guerrero squeezed an equally desperate Judith Kelling to point the finger at David Wood. We asked Detective Guerrero about all of this, and he denies that Kelling was ever his informant. Judith Kelling died a decade ago, so Greg can't ask her about it. But here, in this Whataburger, Ramona claims Kelling revealed much more to her about what really went down.
9: This is what she's telling me. They made a deal with me to get me out of jail, and all I got to do is testify against this guy. I was like, well, were you even raped? She's like, yeah, but not by him. Mm. I'm like, who? She said, Mike Plyler. I'm like, who's this guy?
1: Mike Plyler? What? The same guy Greg asked about at the courthouse a few hours ago? The one I thought was a long shot? I look over at Greg, and I can see he's just as surprised. He's barely able to contain himself, nodding so hard it's like he's swaying. Ramona says that after she got Mike Plyler's name from Judith, she and her mom looked for the guy and, well, basically stalked him. They staked out his apartment, watched him come and go. They were blown away by the similarities between this man and David Wood. Similar builds, similar tattoos. On top of the similar trucks, they also both drove red motorcycles. I can practically see the gears turning in Greg's mind. And as the Whataburger fills with the sound of someone making the world's loudest milkshake, he tosses out one more question.
10: Do you have any information about this nickname Skeeter that supposedly is...
9: That's Skeeter. Mike Plyler's Skeeter.
10: Well, when you say that, how do you know that he's Skeeter?
9: Because that's what Judith called him.
10: Is that right?
9: That's what she called him. She called him Skeeter. So, that's Skeeter.
1: Ramona says that she went to the cops back in 1987 and told them everything she learned about David Wood, about Judith Kelling, and about Michael Plyler. And she says the cops did nothing. They could have, for example, looked more into Plyler, gotten some DNA samples, polygraphed him. Instead, Ramona says, they simply told her to stay away. Ramona's whole story is wild, obviously. And as we wrap up at the Whataburger, it's not clear to me how Greg is going to use it all, whether he's going to try to corroborate any of these details. And I'm not sure that's really possible. I can imagine what a prosecutor might say. For example, the Judith Kelling story, that it wasn't David Wood who raped her. Well, the state could point to trial testimony from Kelling's sister, who said Judith identified David Wood as the rapist right after it happened. Greg could go after the sister's credibility, but the question remains, why would Judith Kelling make a grand revelation to Ramona, a teenager she just met? There's also a question about Ramona's motivations. I found an old news story that says she was banned from the El Paso County Jail. She had allegedly graffitied "I love David Wood" on the wall of a visiting booth. Ramona denies it and says people were just out to tarnish her reputation because she was questioning the police department's version of events. Still, not a great thing to have out there on the internet. But what's most useful to Greg, I think, are all those moments when the cops appeared to have tunnel vision. For example, when Ramona says they tried to get her to falsely accuse David Wood, or when she says they ignored the Plyler story, especially if the state didn't tell Wood's lawyers about this stuff before his trial. I wouldn't call these bombshells, but I would call them good evidence. And you could argue that Greg only found it all because the execution date forced him to knock on every door one more time. I ended up calling Mike Plyler a few weeks later. He confirmed that he did live in El Paso during the time in question. His tone got a little sharp when I asked if he went by the nickname Skeeter. He interrupted me and said, quote, "That's false." When asked about raping anyone or being the desert killer, he said, quote, "I haven't done nothing. I don't have nothing to hide." After we hung up, I sent him Ramona's claims. He ghosted me. I do feel for him. This whole episode made me see just how easy it is for anyone to be accused of pretty egregious stuff in a legal filing. In this case, rape and being a suspect in a serial murder case. All because some stranger mentions your name in a Whataburger. We felt we had to use Plyler's name, given how much it showed up in the lawyer's legal filing. But we also felt like this man deserves every possible opportunity to respond. So, after I sent a ton of follow-ups that went unanswered, Alvin and I decided we just had to try in person. Plyler lives in a mid-sized city in the South. When we got to his house, there were a couple of warning signs about a pit bull, and then we heard barking. I did see a dog through the window. Pretty cute, actually. Plyler opened up just to tell us, quote, "I'm not interested." I asked if I could give him a folder with Ramona's claims. He suggested I throw it in the garbage. I leaned over to put it on the doormat, and by the time I stood back up, the door was closed. The whole thing lasted maybe 10 seconds. I haven't been able to reach him since.
0: Maurice Shema. That is from his brand new podcast, The Last 12 Weeks, which is made by Serial with the New York Times and the Marshall Project. 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You've now heard about 10 minutes of episode one and like 15 minutes of episode two. So most of those two episodes, you're going to want to go back and hear the stuff we haven't included today. You can hear that The Last 12 Weeks, wherever you get your podcasts. Coming up, people tossing out a real-life message in a bottle every single Sunday, hoping someone will respond. 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
0: This American Life, I'm Ira Glass. Today's show, there's something about Hail Mary. As I said earlier, we're spending this entire hour in the last 2 minutes of the fourth quarter with people who are behind and desperate, trying any damn thing they can think of. We have arrived at Act Two of our program, Act Two, bottle episode. What is the plural of Hail Mary? Is it Hail Marys? It seems like it should be the hail part that gets to be the part that's plural, because that's the action, right? That's the thing that's happening. But just Hail Mary just sounds weird. I ask this because Mickey Meek has this story where you need the plural.
15: Aisha Wallace Palomares came across this thing sort of by accident. She's an immigration reporter for a website called LA Taco, and she heard about a lot of people gathering every week outside a detention center called Otay Mesa in San Diego. It's in a pretty desolate spot, surrounded by industrial parks and mountains with off-roading trails.
16: I think when I first walked up, I think Kiss was playing. A Kiss song was playing. And, I just remember very cozy, very friendly, very positive, you know, even though this was, you know, across, you know, you're looking at this detention center that has beige walls and 2 layers of fence with barbed wire and it's just like, you know, a very stark contrast.
15: It was a whole group of people, about 150 who brought their dogs and kids. They wanted the people inside to know they were there, which is kind of a puzzle because of the fences. Hence the music, which they played pretty loud. They also flew kites and the kids blew bubbles, hoping to get some of them over the detention center's walls. Aisha watched a pastor walk up to a microphone and speaker that was set up.
16: And he turned around and faced the detention center, and he said, "All right, everyone, I want you guys to like yell, you are not alone.
17: You are not alone. Let's say it to the hostages behind us. You are not alone. 2 more times. You are not alone.
15: There are more than 1,300 detainees inside Otay Mesa, and a lot of them don't have a good, reliable way to communicate with the outside world. In theory, they should be able to make phone calls. There are these tablets they can use to text or do video chats. But the reality is that they have to pay to do any of that. And a lot of people land in detention without any money. And sometimes their families have no idea where they've been taken. They can try to look it up online in ICE's detainee locator. But that's not always accurate or up to date. And if you're wondering, don't people have a right to a free phone call? The answer is no.
16: And then I just kind of start to notice that they're like calling over the fence. The organizers ask for A numbers.
15: Can you just explain like what's an A number?
16: Yeah, it's called an alien number. It's basically a number that is designated to someone who's a non-citizen. And A numbers are really important for family members to locate their loved ones when they've been detained.
15: If they can get someone's A number, organizers can put money directly on their books. The organizers then started shushing people. Everyone went silent, which Aisha thought was kind of strange until
16: I heard people yell from inside the detention center.
15: Wow.
16: Someone was saying Russia. So at first the organizers thought that they were requesting someone who speaks Russian. But then they were realizing that the person inside was telling them that the A number they were sharing was Russian.
15: They had translators on hand for at least 13 languages, including Arabic, Russian, Swahili, and Tagalog. A couple people stood by with notebooks and wrote A numbers into them. They then immediately tried sending money through these apps, up to $20 for phone calls and text messages, and another $45 for commissary. That was the goal, get as many A numbers as possible.
16: You know, this is not like the easiest way to communicate, right?
15: Like, have you heard of this kind of thing happening at other detention centers before?
16: No, I have not. This is the first time that I had heard anything like this before.
15: Detainees were yelling from different outdoor yards, little patches of concrete with a single basketball hoop. So at some point, someone started bringing a listening device with a parabolic dish. And it's not the only way they communicated.
16: I guess there's like a drain in one of the yards, or I'm not sure if it's in every yard. And so some of the detainees started like kneeling and like yelling through the hole.
15: The organizers, who call themselves the Otay Mesa Detention Collective, told Aisha that the first time they realized they could communicate through bullhorns and shouting was shortly after they started gathering outside the detention center last fall. They were giving out tamales and bags of fruit to families coming for visiting hours when they heard a woman yelling from inside the detention center. She was yelling on behalf of another woman who was inside and far from her family. Here's a recording of that.
18: What's her name? She's from Oxnard, California. She wants her family to know she's here. What's her name?
16: Her name was Yulisa, and her family did not know where she was. And so they were asking if the organizers could connect with the family or just get some help so that her family could know that she was in Otay Mesa.
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1: I was just like observing and I saw like people scramble, you know, the organizers sort of like scramble and say like, there's a bottle, there's a bottle. And then I see like a Core Civic truck like start to like kind of drive down.
2: Core Civic is the private company that runs this detention center.
1: It was a game of who was going to get there first, the Core Civic security truck or the vigil attendee. And one of the vigil attendees ended up grabbing the bottle and bringing it back. And then like a bottle was like a bottle. Like what?
2: What kind of bottle was
1: it? It was a lotion bottle. You know, like a travel sized like lotion bottle. And I was just in that moment, like someone threw a bottle from inside the detention facility. You know, it's a pretty wide distance to throw something over.
2: I measured it on Google Maps. The shortest distance they would have had to throw the lotion bottle is about 90 feet.
1: And I was just, I had chills, you know, I was like, that's insane. I noticed that everyone kind of got excited. And then I think, I don't know if it was Blue or Holly walks over to me and says, you know, there was a note attached to the bottle. And I was like, what?
2: Is it attached to it or is it inside of it?
1: It's attached to it. I think they used the sort of like sticker on the bottle to sort of use that adhesive to like somehow attach the note to that. And then that's like what it was wrapped on.
2: So Blue brings it over to you and
1: she says, do you want to hold it? My stomach kind of dropped and I said, yes. And I'm just holding this note in my hands and I'm reading it.
2: I was wondering, can you read that message for me?
1: Yeah, I can. Good afternoon. My wife and I have been at OMDC since April 15th, 2025. It's cold here all the time and the food is poor. For 290 days, we haven't eaten a single piece of fruit, banana, apple, orange, or anything fresh. We are all in one big room with no doors or windows. We can't see any grass or trees. We are all constantly sick. There is no internet. My lawyer was not given my phone calls. Many people here have been sitting for 12, 14, 16, 18 months without a final court decision.
2: Aisha asked the main organizer, a preschool teacher with bright blue hair named Jean Wong. Is this the first time someone had thrown a note over to them?
1: And then Jean tells me that this is not the first note, that there's several notes that they've received. But this is the longest note that they've had. Most of them have had A numbers. But she says that this person from inside was so desperate to have their story told that they had actually thrown another bottle with the same exact note earlier that day.
2: What kind of other objects have come over?
1: Lotion bottles, deodorant bottles, and I think even a AA battery.
2: Most of what they got that day were A numbers. Aisha says about 50, mostly from people shouting and throwing bottles over with multiple numbers scrawled on them. I reached out to Core Civic about the conditions described in the letter that Aisha read. They denied all the allegations, called them flatly false and inconsistent with their standards. There have been reports for decades about inhumane living conditions and poor medical care at Otay Mesa and other ICE detention facilities. But these problems have gotten a lot worse since President Trump returned to office because the number of people in detention has increased so dramatically. Things like overcrowding, not getting enough food, or getting food that's spoiled. Also, physical and verbal abuse from guards. One of the biggest issues right now, detainees needing medical treatment and not getting it. Over the past year, the death rate in ICE custody has more than doubled compared to recent years. More than 50 people since President Trump came back to office. One of them was a Haitian man named Emmanuel Damas. He went into septic shock from a toothache. It's worth noting that most people in ICE detention facilities do not have a criminal record. Crossing the border illegally or overstaying a visa is not a criminal offense. It's a civil violation. An immigration detention is not supposed to be punitive like a prison. Many immigration lawyers believe the administration is trying to wear people down by holding them for long periods in these harsh conditions, so they'll give up on their cases and agree to deportation. While Aisha was there, some of the detainees who'd gotten money put into their accounts sent text messages to the organizers. They requested music.

0: music they wanted organizers to blast. Others wanted their texts read out loud.
1: I put it into Google Translate and it said, "Are you guys outside? We can hear you. We can hear you. We can hear you. We love you. Thank you."
0: At the end of the day, the organizers asked Aisha, "Please don't publish anything about how we're communicating with detainees." They worried it would all get shut down. But then they texted the people inside, including the person who threw over the lotion bottle, and asked what they thought. The answer? Publish it. The detainees wanted the story out. They wanted people to know what was happening.
2: Meeky Meek is a producer on our show. ICE did not respond to our request for comment. 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And he always tells them.
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7: They say you never forget your first time. 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
8: 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I'm your host, John Good. In this hour, different takes on the American dream. A field of dreams. A dream that ends with a ring. One that starts on a stage. And a dream rooted in love.
9: I went to my grandma and I said, "Grandma, if the way to a man's heart is through his stomach, I'm not going to get there like this. 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And I knew we were about to get to work.
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10: Live from NPR News in Washington, I'm Janine Herbst. There's uncertainty over the Strait of Hormuz. Iran says it's closed because Israel keeps attacking Hezbollah in Lebanon, but Washington says there's no evidence it's closed again. Vice President Vance is headed to Switzerland for critical talks with Iran that are scheduled for tomorrow. NPR's Shondalise Duster has more.
11: Vice President J.D. Vance departed the U.S. for Switzerland Saturday afternoon for negotiations with Iran. Vance told reporters he is hopeful progress will be made on, quote, the nuclear issue, end quote, and a ceasefire in Lebanon between Israel and Hezbollah.
12: Marco and the entire team have been actively managing what's going on in Lebanon despite the headlines. Things are actually getting better there. Things have calmed down a little bit.
11: At least 16 people, including civilians, were killed by Israeli strikes on Saturday, according to the Lebanese National News Agency. Israel says the strikes were a response to Hezbollah firing projectiles at its forces overnight. Chandelise Duster, NPR News.
10: Tensions between Senate Republicans and President Trump is nearing a breaking point. Trump's venting frustration that the chamber is refusing to pass a strict voter ID law. NPR's Sam Greenglass has more.
13: Senate Majority Leader John Thune had a plan to reauthorize a key spy tool, confirm a permanent director of national intelligence before Trump's more controversial acting pick could take over. Then, in the middle of the night, Trump fired off a post blowing up that plan. Republican Senator Lisa Murkowski of Alaska later compared it to sled dogs.
14: If some big distraction, like a moose, comes through and you got half the team going over here and half the team going over here, it is chaos. And then what that musher has to do is he's got to stop and spend all of his time untangling this mess.
13: Thune says he's trying to stay focused on an agenda that will help Republicans win the midterms. Sam Greenglass, NPR News, Washington.
10: Ebola cases continue to rise in eastern Congo with 900 confirmed infections and 234 deaths as health workers struggle to trace contacts and isolate people. Emmett Livingstone reports.
15: Congo says health workers are tracing 72% of the contacts of Ebola patients, but aid workers disagreed. In Ituri province, the epicenter of the outbreak, many people are avoiding hospital and deaths are occurring in communities unrecorded. Some senior aid workers said that they're only managing to trace about 40% of contacts. Ituri's health system has been devastated by decades of conflict and neglect. Congolese medical staff there say they're also struggling to isolate suspected Ebola patients. Until recently, patients regardless of ailment were sharing toilet space at a rural hospital. Fixing these problems involves the slow task of building new infrastructure as Ebola spreads fast. For NPR News, I'm Emmett Livingstone in Kinshasa.
10: You're listening to NPR News from Washington. A massive fire in the Dominican Republic yesterday nearly destroyed a luxury resort, forcing nearly 1,700 tourists to evacuate. The Viva Dominicus Beach by Wyndham is popular with U.S. and international tourists on the DR's southeastern coast. The cause of the blaze is under investigation, and fire officials say it apparently spread quickly because of wind. Also, the part of the resort's roof was made of thatch. The government of Norway will severely limit the use of artificial intelligence in its schools. Terry Schultz reports declining test scores have led the Nordic country to rethink how it teaches children.
16: Norwegian Prime Minister Jonas Gahr Støre announced a near-total ban on generative AI in elementary schools, saying research shows that its uncritical use increases the risk of skipping important stages of learning. Older students between 14 and 16 can begin to use AI tools under teacher supervision, according to the new plan, and those aged 17 to 19 should be taught how to use AI appropriately in order to incorporate it into their further education and work, concluding that over-reliance on technology contributed to the country's declining test scores. Norway banned smartphones from schools in 2024, and Parliament is due to consider legislation this year making the use of social media illegal for children under age 16. For NPR News, I'm Terry Schultz.
10: In Raleigh, North Carolina today, streets were packed with cheering fans for a parade and rally celebrating the Carolina Hurricanes, the new Stanley Cup champs. They defeated the Vegas Golden Knights last weekend for the title, and it's their second win. I'm Janine Herbst, NPR News.
5: 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Other contributors include the estate of Joan B. Kroc, whose bequest serves as an enduring investment in the future of public radio and seeks to help NPR produce programming that meets the highest standards of public service in journalism and cultural expression.

0: From PRX, this is the Malk Radio Hour. I'm your host, John Good. Experts say that we all have several dreams over the course of a night's sleep. Dreams that we may or may not remember, but what about the dreams that keep us up at night? The ones we create while awake. Dreams of hitting the game-winning shot, of landing that job you've wanted since you were 10, or of getting that DeLorean up to 88 miles per hour and going back to the future. Dreams realistic, far-fetched, and beyond our wildest imagination. As we approach the 250th anniversary of a nation built on the dream of a better life, on the promise of taking the tired and dispossessed, yearning to be free, and showing them the path to a golden door, let's hear some stories about the dreams and the dreamers that make America what it is. First up is a story from a grand slam in Birmingham, where we partner with public radio station WBHM in Alabama. Here's Alexis Barton, live at the mall.
1: They say you never forget your first time. Now, I'm not talking about that type of first time, but that's how I remember entering my very first beauty pageant. No, scholarship pageant. Now, understand, I had never run for anything competitively in my life before. The only thing I'd won was the fourth grade spelling bee. And among my classmates, I was kind of used to coming in second place. And I was nobody's performer. I threw up before every piano recital I ever had for 10 years straight. But I wanted to know what it felt like to win. And to be honest, I wanted that crown, not just any crown, the Miss Alabama crown. Now, to understand how truly delusional that was. Remember what I said about throwing up before piano recitals? But a friend who supported my delusions suggested that before I enter the Miss Alabama pageant system, that I do a pageant for practice. And fortunately, there was a local pageant right around the corner. We'll call it the Miss Jefferson County Legacy Jamboree pageant. Some of you know what I'm talking about. I dashed off my application, mailed it in, and they called. We'd love to talk to you. And so I ran down to the Five Point South Library and had a little interview with the pageant committee, and they accepted me. That was a piece of cake, I thought. She win. Until I got down to the local dance studio for the first of many pageant practices coordinated by a local choreographer. And I sized up my competition and I realized, Lex, you in danger, girl. Because they were prepared. They were talented, these other young ladies. They were leggy. They were confident. One of them had performed on a cruise ship as a singer. And here I was, a tall, awkward, ugly duckling. Looks, 8 on a good day. Dance, -3. But if anything, I'm not a quitter, so I needed a graceful exit, right? And I hadn't told my parents yet that I'd signed myself and their credit cards up for this opportunity. So when I told them, I was shocked because they were all in. My dad turned into a madman, literally. He turned into Ron Draper. He sold every ad that I needed for the pageant program, and he wrote every line of copy. My mom, Miranda Priestley, had nothing on her because she prepared my wardrobe like I was going to the Ebony Fashion Fair or, for those of you who are younger, Rush Top. She even enlisted my aunt to design and put together my opening number outfit, a crimson organza jumpsuit with a big bow because Southern girls love bows. And when the big night came, I whirled into the theater and I marched up to the microphone, kind of like this one, and I said, "My name is Alexis Barton and I'm a junior majoring in English at UAB, and my motto is, it's not what you're called, it's what you answer to." And they bought it. Just like y'all did. And then I was dancing to the edge of the stage in my fitness wear and holding my 8 count like my life depended on it, because I didn't know what an 8 count was before a pageant. And then I was in my little tweed suit chewing up the scenery for my dramatic monologue, because I was not going to perform on the piano. And by the time I went to change into my mother's evening gown that I had borrowed, I realized I was having fun. And I realized something else as I looked at the other girls as they changed, and I saw that they were shook. One was crying because she had missed the opening choreography steps, and another was crying because her boyfriend hadn't shown up for the pageant, and one was crying because she had a new pimple that they didn't have concealer for. And I realized that we weren't all that different. We were all swans growing into our wings, paddling furiously, trying not to make fools of ourselves. And I went back out for that final question, and I could take a deep breath like I'm doing now and relax. And I found my parents' eyes in the audience and locked on them, and I realized that I had always been a princess to them. So when they called the top 10 and my name was included, I wasn't really surprised. I had as good a chance as anyone else, I knew by then. And then it was top 7, top 5, top 2. And it was me and one other girl standing there under the hot light like this one. And my hope, my heart thundered in my chest and it rose up in my throat. And then all of a sudden, runner up. Me. An audible gasp went across the crowd, or so my mom says, but let's face it, she's biased. And as I took my roses and stepped back into the shadows so the queen could be crowned, I didn't stop smiling, even though, you know, I did have Vaseline on my teeth, but really, it was because I knew that, in the words of James Baldwin, my crown had already been bought and paid for. I just had to put it on. And there was a silver lining, because I was named Miss Photogenic, which came with a year's worth of free hairstyling. So technically, I did get a new crown twice a month for a whole year. And I consider that a big win, because I was a broke college student. And now, when I'm on stages like that, well, like this one, and I want to run and throw up off stage, I look around and I remember that everybody else is nervous too. And that this is just practice. And we're all practicing. Thank you.
0: That was Alexis Barton. Alexis is an award-winning journalist and writer based in Birmingham, Alabama. She is the Moth Birmingham's first Story Slam winner, and I know this because I was blessed to be hosting that night. Alexis's work has appeared in the Washington Post magazine, Southern Living, and was cited in the Best American Essays 2023. Early in her story, Alexis said that her dream of being Miss Alabama was delusional. But I think it was the great philosopher and prophet, Seal, that once said, "No, we're never going to survive unless we get a little crazy." And we're definitely not going to get our hair done for free twice a month for a year without chasing our dreams. That is for sure. That is for sure, my friends. In a moment, a city girl learns how to farm, and a daughter must become a fierce advocate for her parents. When the Moth Radio Hour continues.

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6: 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I'm John Good. 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
7: So the summer after my freshman year in college, I got a job as a farmhand. And it was 2001, and I was 19 years old. And the couple that were my new bosses, they were in their mid-60s by the time I walked up their driveway in New Hampshire, and they'd been farming for 14 hours a day for 40 years. And the husband would soon and forever become affectionately known to me simply as the old man. And he would wear a different canvas hat every day, perched kind of like a bird on his bald head. And he had like a muddled brow, a furrowed brow, and like two watery blue eyes. And he, his parents were French-Canadian, and so he had learned a little bit of French. And he also spoke with a pretty good Boston accent, but it was so slow that it almost had like a Down East vibe. And that was the year that Christina Aguilera's single Lady Marmalade came out on the Moulin Rouge soundtrack. And he would walk around the farm singing, "Voulez-vous coucher avec moi? Ce soir." He was mouthy, he was charming, and he was nobody's fool. And I soon learned that farming was really hard. The first week I worked there, he made me unload a trailer load of 50-pound bags of soil twice. We would be so dirty sometimes when at the end of the day that I'd have to take off my clothes and hose off in the driveway before my mom would let me come into the house. I thought I was gonna die in his barn. The hay was so thick in the air that it would get into your lungs and it would like cut any exposed skin and be in your hair and you'd find it like the whole rest of the day. And nobody understood why I loved it so much. And the farm became really like a part of my life as I went on. And it was so different from the life that I was leading otherwise. I was going to school in Chicago. And so every summer I would come home to the farm, and every year I'd go back to school where I'd stay up till 2 a.m. And then at the farm, I'd get up at 6 a.m. But I got to do really cool stuff too. Like I used to plant different varieties of pumpkins, and they had names like Cinderella and Jack B. Little and Racer, and they all sounded like bedtime stories. And my life couldn't have been more different than when I went back to school. I was a sophomore during the September 11th attacks, and I got really influenced by these Jesuit priests who talked a lot about nonviolence and peacemaking, and I went to teach-ins for the Iraq War. I rode all night to go to protests on buses. And when I came back to the farm, I realized that the old man did not share my views. We were both Catholic, and I had been introduced to this really radical, peacenik, kind of outside the bounds of the norms, Catholicism, and he was a New Hampshire Republican. So, and he would say like really kind of intense revenge stuff, And I would pause and look at him and I would say, I can never remember which gospel that's in. Was it Matthew or Mark? And we like to have fun with each other. And the farm really became like medicine to me in his fields. My life at home was not great at that time. My dad had died a few years earlier, unexpectedly. And my sisters and I weren't really getting along. My family had moved to a much smaller house, and I used to sleep on a cot on the porch. And I didn't really feel like anybody at home really liked me that much. But when I came to the farm, they were always glad to see me. It was sort of like a sober, daytime, dirtier version of Cheers, you know? I knew that when I came back from school, you know, I'd always have a job at the farm, and I started selling Christmas trees for them in the winter, and my college friends soon realized that the old man was more than just my boss. He was something else. And he and his wife, never anyone I called the old lady, too much respect for her for that. Not that there's anything wrong with old ladies, but they kind of became like my surrogate grandparents. And I would come back from the farm visit them even after I stopped working there. I can't remember when they stopped paying me, but at some point I just would come and work. And that continued on in my life. And one time I was visiting them, by this time I was in my early 30s, and his wife looked at me across the table of the farm kitchen, middle of winter, and said, more like it was a question, but it was a statement. You never met a guy you wanted to marry? And I took a deep breath, and I said, well, I don't really date guys anymore. And the old man nodded and said, I knew it. And he had this like self-satisfied smirk, you know? And then he said, well, don't expect me to walk you down the aisle at your wedding. And we'd never discussed that. But he knew if anybody was ever gonna walk me down the aisle at my wedding, I would want it to be him. So I gave him the cold shoulder for a few months. And then his daughter, who started calling me her little sister some point in the early aughts, found out what happened and read him the riot act, and he called me. He's like, I'm sorry, you know, I'll walk you down the aisle at your wedding if you ever need me to. And then pretty soon he invited my girlfriend to the famous farm Christmas parties. And it carried on like that, and they sold the farm in their mid-80s, and they retired to a condo where they grew tomatoes on their porch. And if you've ever loved a 90-year-old, as these years went on, you know, you hold on to every moment. You know that, like, you can feel the moments passing. And he would leave me these long, kind of sarcastic missives, voicemails with his, like, lyrical voice, like, asking me, where the hell have I been, you know? And I saved all of them. I listened to a bunch of them today. And a few months ago, his daughter called me and told me that the end was near. He'd been sick for a while. So I took the back road to the hospital and drove past the old farm, and the last gasps of autumn were turning the fields like this dull gold. And everybody was there. And by that point, nobody was like, why is that old farmhand here? Like, I was part of the family. And the nurse that night was, her family friends owned a farm, and she said, everybody's out picking today because the frost is coming tonight, you know? And it gave us all this sense of urgency, but also this sense of peace. And the next morning I woke up before sunrise and took my dog outside, and the frost had come in the night, like silent and crisp. And I knew he was gone before I even got the call. He was a really good farmer till the end. He knew when it was done. And the night before at the hospital, right before I left, I gave him a kiss on the forehead. He had these big meaty hands that I held. And I said, hay's in the barn, old man. The field is empty. I'll meet you there. Thank you.
6: That was Heather Angel. My goodness. Listen, I can't speak for anyone else, but that last line, hay's in the barn, old man. The field is empty. I'll meet you there. That left me in the most reverential and joyous of tears. That is the stuff dreams are made of, words that touch our souls, that move our heart, and that stir our emotions. Heather Angel is a proud New Englander and lives in Massachusetts with her wife and their dog, Samson. She has worked as a farmhand, a summer camp director, and a freelance snow shoveler. She is now a high school teacher and healthcare chaplain. Heather enjoys public libraries, a proper cup of tea, and being the fun aunt. Heather still keeps in touch with the old man's wife and his family. After living in the city for over a decade, she and her wife bought a house near her hometown. It's across the street from a farm. She told us, "I think about the old man every day. I keep a picture of him in the visor of my car, and I still go to call him and then remember that I can't. I'm also so grateful for him that a decision to walk up a driveway looking for a job when I was 19 gave me such an incredible and unique relationship."

0: Our next story comes from Ophia Begum Ali. We met Ophia through the Moth Education Program, which brings personal storytelling to high school and college students and educators around the country. The Moth EDU brainstorms stories and gives participants the tools and guidance they need to tell them. We loved Ophia's story so much, we asked them to tell it on our main stage in Charlottesville, Virginia. Hey, listen, I'm from Virginia. It's the VA all day, two up, two down. We told it in Charlottesville where we partnered with the Paramount Theater. Here is Ophia.
1: I keep a paper boat on my desk. It's signed and dated July 2025. And my father folded it when he was in the emergency room. And by the time he made that boat, I had been translating for my mom and dad most of my life. And the first time this responsibility falls on my shoulders, I am about 10 years old. And I am wearing a mustard yellow velour tracksuit with little princess written across the chest. Nothing says ready for court like rhinestones and anxiety. My mother and I take the E-train to the Queens Criminal Court, and we hold the same cold metal in silence. And we hold on like it's the only thing that's keeping us from falling apart. And in the courtroom, the fluorescent lights make everyone seem more miserable than they already feel. It's the first time I see my brother in handcuffs, and his lawyer walks up to us, and she starts talking really fast. The translation back and forth is a bit slow, because I am translating from Sylheti to English and English to Sylheti, except I can't find the word for raiment. The closest translation I can come up with is he stays in jail unless we come up with the money for the judge. Now, I don't understand the criminal legal system, but I do understand my brother is not coming home. So I cut her off and I say, look, lady, I am only 10 years old and my mother doesn't understand what you're saying. So she squats down so her eyes meet mine. And this time, in a softer voice, she explains where my brother's going, what is bail, and how much we have to pay. And I just nod as if I am comfortable using legal jargon in everyday life. In that moment, I learned a rule. If I don't stand up for my mom and dad, no one else will. But the truth is, I don't want this role. I want to sink into my couch, and I want to watch Saturday morning cartoons with a giant bowl of Cinnamon Toast Crunch. Because everyone knows the milk is the main event. Instead, my weekends are filled with doctor's appointments, visiting a juvenile jail, and translating adult problems. My childhood felt less like a playground and more like jury duty. At school, kids would talk about Disneyland and Six Flags, and I want something to add without killing the vibe. But nobody wants to listen to stories about correction officers yelling at my mother to remove her burqa. So I stayed quiet. My family is from Bangladesh, so that means I speak Sylheti at home, English at school, and survival in between. My parents never sit me down and explain the Bill of Rights, but they teach me the rules of survival in Queens. My mother teaches me how to move without asking for permission, and my father teaches me how to fight without raising my voice. And those lessons follow me into every room I walk into. 20 years later, I am at my legal internship, and they hand me an assignment on something called an outlay hearing. And I go all in until it makes sense, because behind the case law is a 19-year-old kid looking at prison time. Then I get a call from my niece. She tells me that my father's in the emergency room, and he's diagnosed with cancer. I don't know what kind, how bad it is, or how much time we have together. So I go to the hospital to get the full story. And when I'm on the R train, I replay everything my niece told me. When the doctor spoke to my dad, it's all in English. No one bothers to call an interpreter. And I know my father. He nods his head the way immigrants do when the sounds feel familiar, but the meaning never lands. He catches words like his name and his birthday and hopes the rest will work itself out. And I hope that he misunderstood the diagnosis, or maybe we caught it early. But the truth is, I am terrified that this one time I am not there to translate is a moment everything falls apart. So at the hospital, I wait hours for updates. Visiting hours end, and nothing changes. So I leave the hospital, and I start working on the assignment. It felt safer to work on a legal memo than to imagine a life without my father. And I don't sleep. The next morning, I set an alarm to call the hospital every hour. And every hour, the nurse gives me the same response. The doctor will call you. But that call never comes. By the time I submit my assignment, my exhaustion turns into anger. And at first, I feel helpless. But then I realized, I've been doing this my whole life. And then I pull out my phone, and I start Googling hospital policies. I start throwing out words like duty of care and patient rights, like I am starring in a reboot of Ally McBeal. I'm not an expert, but I'm exactly who my father needs me to be. So I go back to the hospital to visit my father and to speak with the patient advocate. And I am careful not to lose my temper around him. And I explain everything, from the silence to the language barrier. And all this man did was send one message to my father's entire care team. And that's when things started changing. They finally call an interpreter, and it's someone who speaks my father's language. And for the first time, my father understands what is happening to his body. And for the first time, he has a voice in his treatment plan. The doctors also call me regularly, and they explain the diagnosis and the next steps. And I have nothing left to say. And that's when the doctor pauses and asks, "How are you feeling?" For a moment, I imagine myself punching him in the face and yelling, "How the f*** do you think I feel?" But instead, I just breathe, because this time, I choose to be the advocate. But here's a thing I never saw coming. Advocacy gave me something unexpected. Moments to bond with my mom and dad. These moments weren't just about paperwork or appointments anymore. They were real conversations about their dreams and their fears and things they never said out loud. As a kid, I would zone out while my parents were running errands. I would tap the buttons on my Game Boy or feed my Tamagotchi. Meanwhile, my parents were just trying to hold everything together. They never understood what it meant for me when I would miss school and fall behind on my assignments. And I never understood what it meant to leave a community that knew how to hold them up and start over in a country that never spoke their language. One afternoon in the hospital, I asked my father about his favorite memory of school. And he tells me that he dropped out in the third grade after his dad died. And like me, he carried his family on his back when he was just a kid. He smiles and says, "I liked making paper crafts." So I rip off a piece of paper and I say, "Show me." He carefully folds the creases until it forms into a paper boat, and I pretend I don't know so he can take the lead. And when he's done, I ask him to sign it. And he forgets the date. And the advocate in me will never allow him to skip that detail. So I remind him, Never sign your name without the date next to it. To avoid any legal issues and avoid being duped. Now, if I can explain or translate my father's annoyance with me, it would probably be, even on my deathbed, you're giving me legal advice. He hands the paper boat back to me. And that paper boat sits on my desk. It is evidence that being heard can change everything. And it takes me years to realize this, but every single time I was translating for my mom and dad, I was also translating myself, trying to find my place in their world and mine. And that's still my job now. I make sentences sit up straight. Paper may sink in water, but words, if we make them strong enough, they can carry us. Thank you.
0: That was Ophia Begum Ali. Ophia was born and raised in Queens, New York. They are currently pursuing a Juris Doctor at the City University of New York's School of Law. Over the past decade, they have developed a deep understanding of America's criminal legal system. When not drowning in coursework, they love taking their cat on walks, eating through Queens and Brooklyn, and capturing New York's beauty and chaos through photography. For the record, any story that begins with a mustard yellow velour tracksuit and ends with advocacy and love is speaking my language. Have you ever felt like you have a story that you'd like to tell us? If so, you can pitch us a story right on our site, themoth.org.
2: I was in the car with my Irish twin, my older sister, in our sleek Ford Tempo 1984 on our way to a medical school interview. It was my dream to go to medical school, but we had no one medical in our family, so I wasn't sure if it was real. Just a dream, reality, who knew? But there we were, driving to the medical school interview, and the car broke down. The amazing Ford Tempo broke down. She said, I'm going to get you to that interview. So I'm not sure how, because we're stuck on the side of the road, and in comes a huge semi, parks right in front of us, and my sister jumps out and goes to talk to the semi driver, and then motions me to come back and to also come into the truck with the semi driver. So dream, death. I'm not sure where we're going here, but for some reason that day I wore this outfit of a long tapestry skirt. I don't know, like an English professor in a sweater jacket. I don't know. Fashion is not my forte. So in I jump in the car, in the semi, and I ask the gentleman his name. He says, they call me Sneaky Snake. Okay. Where are you headed? He said, the state pen. I said, okay. I turn around and there's a bed behind me full of carnival stuffed snakes. And I say, okay. So he said, I hear we got to get you to an interview. I said, oh, yes, please. So he drops us off at the next exit. I get to the interview. In the interview, they ask me, any recent challenges that you've had? And I said, well, our car broke down, Sneaky Snake, interview, here we are. And so from now on, as a doc, when I have a patient who's a trucker, I always thank them for making my dreams come true.
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0: From PRX, this is the Moth Radio Hour. I'm John Good. Our final story comes from Amina Brown, who told it at a main stage in New Bedford, Massachusetts, where we partnered with the Zyterian Theater. Here's Amina, live at the Moth.
9: There are two reasons I needed to get in my grandma's kitchen. One, to keep her recipes. Two, to catch a man. When I was a little girl, my grandma's kitchen was this magical place. And it didn't matter whether it was your birthday or a holiday or just a regular old Sunday, she'd say, "Baby, what kind of cake you want?" And I'd tell her, "Grandma, I want chocolate cake." And then I'd run outside to play. I mean, I never actually stayed in the kitchen to see what she was doing in there. I just figured she's probably clapping her hands like LeBron James in the middle of a basketball game, all flour and glitter and abracadabra hands. All I know is when I came inside from playing, there was a feast. Fried chicken and collard greens, and biscuits and cake. And after the whole meal was over, my grandma would take that leftover fried chicken, set it over to the side. She'd take the cake, set it to the side, slice it, wrap each slice individually in wax paper, tape it closed, and then she'd grab an empty shoebox, line it with paper towels, half fried chicken, half chocolate cake, and each family got their own box to go home with. Maybe an hour into your journey in the car, on a bus, in a train, you lift the lid of that box and feel like heaven was singing back to you, which is why as a grown woman, I needed to return to my grandma's kitchen. My dating life, it wasn't going so well. And some of the old Southern women said, "Maybe it ain't going well because you can't cook." And I resent the implication. I could cook. I could make spaghetti and meatloaf and tuna fish. Is tuna fish cooking? I went to my grandma and I said, "Grandma, if the way to a man's heart is through his stomach, I'm not gonna get there like this. You need to teach me all the things you know." She clapped her hands like she does when she gets really excited. And then she looked at me real serious. And I knew we were about to get to work. First assignment, collard greens. I'm there in my grandma's kitchen. We're hip to hip. There are no written recipes for any of this. So I'm just there in the kitchen with her trying to catch some tips and suggestions and take the best notes I can. We start with these big collard green leaves on the stem. Soak them in salt water. She takes me through each step of the process, how you gotta cut the leaves off the stem and roll them up just right, cut them into 1-inch pieces so they have that perfect bite. We make my grandma's amazing collard greens, but now I gotta go back to my first apartment kitchen with its faux granite countertops that I was really proud of and try to make these collard greens by myself. So I do. And I put together a little tasting dish, take it back over to my grandma. She tastes it and she says, "Now, baby, I think you got the texture right, but it's a little salty." I go back over a period of weeks and I try this until finally I hand her that tasting dish. And when it comes back to me, there are no collard greens left in it. She had no notes for me, which means I have graduated. On to my next dish. I mean, I got a lot to learn. I got to make the mac and cheese and the candy yams, the cabbage and the rutabagas. So we do this over a period of a few months until I finally learn all the dishes. Then I meet a man. Things get serious with him, and so I say it's time for me to make my grandma's food for him. I make him this meal, and several months later, he proposed to me. Which means grandma's magic, it really does work. My boyfriend becomes my fiance, becomes my husband, we buy our first home, and my mother-in-law gifts me the perfect symbol of a Southern woman's domesticity, the standing KitchenAid mixer. It doesn't matter if you use it. It's just supposed to sit there on your counter so other people can be jealous of you. But me, I wanted to use mine. So I called my grandma and I said, "Grandma, I'm turning 35. This is what I want for my birthday. I want you to come to my house. Let's break open this KitchenAid mixer. Teach me how to bake your cakes. You taught me how to make everything except your cakes." She says, "Baby, let me check my schedule." Changes the subject, hangs up the phone. I wait a week. I call back again. "Hey, Grandma, I just wanted to touch base about this again because my birthday's coming up and I thought maybe you could come to my house. We could bake a cake together." She said, "Now, Mina, that was so long ago. I don't even know if I remember how to bake those cakes anymore." Changes the subject and hangs up the phone again. I wait one more week. I call her back, "Grandma, hey, my birthday's coming up, like right here. And I thought we could come to an agreement about you coming to my house, baking a cake." She says, "Mina, I got to tell you something. Now I know you thought I made those cakes from scratch. But Mina, I was using a box mix." And I don't know if you've ever heard the sound of your childhood deflating. But this is what it sounds like, because no, not my grandma. My grandma has no use for a cake mix. My grandma surely gets the eggs directly from the chickens. I mean, surely when my grandma needs flour, she threshes the wheat herself. No. My grandmother does not need a cake mix. She said, "And baby, I don't even know if they make that mix I used to use anymore." Starts Googling small batch cake mix, North Carolina, because that's where my grandma's from. I said, "Well, Grandma, you don't even remember what it was called?" She said, "Well, baby, they used to call it Supama." And I don't know if you have Southern grandparents, but when you do, sometimes they say things to you and then the consonants just disappear at the end of the things they say, and you're left there to decipher what is being said to you, and she keeps repeating it, and "I don't understand what she's saying." And she said, "Baby, you don't understand me." I said, "Grandma, I don't know what you're talking about." She said, "Baby, you spell it S-U-P-E-R-M-O-I-S-T. Supermom. And I said, "Grandma, you think they don't make Betty Crocker super moist anymore?" I said, "Grandma, now, I know you don't watch The Walking Dead, but if you did, you would know that when they go in that one abandoned grocery store to get formula for that one baby, you know what's still on the aisle, Grandma? Betty Crocker's super moist. Grandma, did you know you could drive into rural America, pull up to any gas station, and you know what's gonna be sitting there on the aisle, Grandma? Betty Crocker's super moist. They're never gonna stop making it. It's gonna survive the zombie apocalypse, Grandma. Look, let's not worry about this. Can you just come to my house and bake a cake?" She agrees. We're back in the kitchen together, hip to hip. I tell her, "I want to make a pineapple cake. I find a from scratch recipe the closest to what I can think her cake would have tasted like." We get in the kitchen together. She starts remembering some things. How you've got to gently take your cake layer out of the cake pan. how you gotta poke holes in that middle layer so your pineapple sauce will soak through just right. She teaches me how it tasted like. We get in the kitchen together, she starts remembering some things. How you've gotta gently take your cake layer out of the cake pan. How you gotta poke holes in that middle layer so your pineapple sauce will

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1: And she said, now, baby, you know I want a chocolate cake. I want yellow cake with chocolate frosting. And I said, you're going to get that cake, and that cake is going to be super moist. I get in the kitchen. I've cooked all my things. The cake is my last thing to make. And as I'm stirring up this box mix, I'm just thinking, I'm one of the older grandchildren. Maybe she started this cake mix thing for the younger kids. Not for me. I bake that cake and take a little corner off to taste it, and yes, tastes exactly like my childhood. And she tells me an older woman in the church told her, use the cake mix, but make your frosting from scratch. That's how you'll fool them. And she did, the whole family of us. So after this meal, after we feast, we sit around, soaking her in, asking her all the questions we can think to ask. So I say, Grandma, what was the deal with the shoebox and the fried chicken and the cake? Why'd you do that? She said, oh, I did that because it's what my parents did for me during segregation. In case we took a trip somewhere and there wasn't a safe place to stop, we made food to keep our families safe. She said, I did it for my children during Jim Crow. In case we took a trip and there wasn't a safe place to stop, I made that food to keep our family safe. She said, I did it for you grandchildren because I want you to get home safe too. And then I thought, there's my grandma making magic again, taking injustice, taking a painful history and pouring love in all the places she could get it. Which is why when it's time for my cousins to leave, when they say they gotta leave early, they gotta head back to work, I mean, I gotta keep the tradition going. I gotta take that cake, slice it, wrap it in wax paper, tape it closed. I gotta hope that cake and wax paper can somehow be a prayer that my cousins will get home safe too. And all these years later, I still got my KitchenAid mixer. I'm still married to that man. We've been married for 14 years. My grandma's 93 years old and she is still telling us what to do. And I'm always gonna be grateful for my grandma, for the magic of her kitchen, and of course, for a small batch, rare to find, little known cake mix called Betty Crocker's Super Moist. Thank you.
2: Amina Brown is a spoken word poet, author, and performing artist whose work interweaves keeping it real storytelling, rhyme, and humor. A proud graduate of Spelman College, Amina is the author of the comedic essay collection Never Tell a Black Girl How to Black Girl. You gotta love that title. You gotta love that title. And it is out right now. It is also our sincere hope that she invites us over for Thanksgiving dinner this year. Amina's grandma is turning 94 this year and was in the audience at the Atlanta main stage, where Amina closed the show with this story. After the event was over, audience members lined up to take pictures with her grandma like she was a celebrity. And she absolutely is. She absolutely is, friends. Every year, Amina makes sure her grandma gets yellow cake with chocolate frosting that is super moist. To see photos of Amina and her grandma, or Heather and the Old Man, and to find out more about them and all of our storytellers, go to themoth.org. You can share these stories or others from the Moth Archive. There are Moth events year-round. You can find a show near you and come out and tell a story. The Moth can be found on all major social media platforms. That's it for this episode. We hope that you keep dreaming, that your wildest dreams come true, and that you will join us next time.

0: This episode of The Moth Radio Hour was hosted by John Good. John is a regular host for The Moth, an Emmy winner, a spoken word poet, and John and Barbara's boy. The show was produced by me, Jay Allison, and Michelle Jolowski. Co-producer is Vicky Merrick, associate producer Emily Couch. 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The Moss leadership team includes Gina Duncan, Christina Norman, Marina Kluche, Sarah Austin Jeunesse, Jordan Cardinale, Caledonia Cairns, Suzanne Rust, Sarah Jane Johnson, and Patricia Urania. 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Our pitch came in from Dr. Mary Renzel from Chagrin Falls, Ohio. Moth stories are true as remembered and affirmed by the storytellers. 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
5: Sammy had seen it done before. His mother was a preacher. His father was a preacher. And at church, people with nowhere left to turn, suffering various maladies, would line up looking for a miracle, looking for healing, looking for divine intervention, anything to stop the hurting. And these believers were rewarded by having demons cast out of them in the name of the Almighty. So when Sammy felt possessed by his own devil, Sammy knew exactly what to do. Today on a very special Snap Judgment, we proudly present Deliverance. Snap Judgment, storytelling with the beat, right after this short break. Snappers,

0: Live from NPR News, I'm Dale Willman. Fighting continues this weekend in southern Lebanon, despite a ceasefire that was declared on Friday between Israel and Hezbollah. NPR's Jane Arraf has more from Beirut.
1: It intensified again today with Israeli airstrikes killing at least 32 people, including women, children, and a Lebanese army soldier. The Lebanese army is supposed to eventually replace Hezbollah. And Israel says an Israeli soldier was killed today within Lebanon. The Lebanese government issued a grim milestone of at least 4,000 people, including hundreds of women and children, killed in Israeli attacks since March 2nd when the war began.
0: And Arraf says portions of southern Lebanon have been reduced to rubble since renewed fighting began earlier this year. EU leaders are split over a top bloc official opening a diplomatic channel to Moscow without consulting them. Terry Schultz has our reports.
2: European Council President Antonio Costa defends his decision to direct his chief of staff to reach out to the Kremlin, despite not having the backing of the 27 EU governments he represents.
3: What I'm doing through my office is to establish a diplomatic channel, because we cannot depend only on others to interpret Russian messages, and we must be able to convey directly our own messages.
2: Some countries, including Belgium and Spain, support the move, but French President Emmanuel Macron and German Chancellor Friedrich Merz were among those rejecting it, saying if and when Moscow gets serious about peace talks, it should be leaders of individual countries, like themselves, in the lead. For NPR News, I'm Terry Schultz in Brussels.
0: Pope Leo visited the birthplace of Mother Frances Cabrini on Saturday, and he used that visit to northern Italy to highlight the Catholic Church's duty to care for migrants. Megan Williams reports.
4: Vi benedica Dio onnipotente.
5: After praying at her tomb, Pope Leo said Cabrini's mission to serve migrants could not be more relevant today. Cabrini became famous in the U.S. for helping Italian immigrants before becoming the first American saint, now the patron saint of migrants. Leo has clashed with the Trump administration over its migrant crackdown. On July 4th, the first U.S. pope will visit the Italian island of Lampedusa, where many migrants risk their lives to reach. In Italy, both visits are being read as quiet but clear signals that migration is core to Leo's papacy. For NPR News, I'm Megan Williams in Rome.
0: An evacuation is now underway tonight in the Utah town of Eureka as a wildfire there continues to grow in size. Officials say the Iron Fire has now consumed more than 13,000 acres. It's about 2 miles from Eureka. Shifting winds have grounded helicopter support, and Highway 6 has been closed at Alberta. You're listening to NPR News. Bolivia's president declared a state of emergency on Saturday to address crippling blockades across that country. Many of the protesters are demanding the resignation of President Rodrigo Paz. The blockades have led to fuel and food shortages in a number of cities, including La Paz. The declaration allows the military to begin removing the blockades. The Ford F-150 is the best-selling vehicle in the U.S., but as it turns out, it's not one of the most driven vehicles. NPR's Camila Domonoske takes a look at a new report.
6: IC Cars looked at the odometer readings from more than 2 million three-year-old vehicles that were sold last year. The auto search engine wanted to find out which cars had the most miles put on them. They found self-charging hybrid vehicles, like the original Prius, were driven more than traditional gas vehicles. Electric vehicles and plug-in hybrids had fewer miles per year, with one big exception. Teslas logged more miles than gas cars. Meanwhile, comparing specific vehicles, the Chrysler Pacifica minivan was driven the most, about 10 times as much per year as the typical Ford Mustang, the least driven vehicle. Camila Domonoske, NPR News.
0: Bad weather caused major problems for some golfers Saturday at the U.S. Open on Long Island. Dylan Wu five-putted the first hole while playing with heavy winds gusting to more than 20 miles an hour. At the end of the day, Wyndham Clark remains in first with a six-stroke lead. World number one Scottie Scheffler carded a good round, moving into a four-way tie for second. And Rory McIlroy had four bogeys and dropped into a tie at 17th. I'm Dale Willman, NPR News.
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9: Snap Studios. Okay, so today's story has a very strange providence. So imagine, I'm minding my business. You know, I get a note from one of my heroes, Lulu Miller, co-host of Radiolab, author of books, all-around cool person. And Lulu says that she has a story. She lays it out, and I'm thinking, this is going to be a very strange Radiolab piece. And she says, no. It's kind of more in the Snap lane. What? Lulu, do you mean, are you suggesting, could it be a Radiolab Snap Judgment co-production situation? Yes. Snap Nation, today on Radio Snap, Snap Lab, we proudly present Deliverance. And today's mashup episode begins with the always curious Lulu Miller, the host of Radio Lab. It's about her friend slash fellow nerd, Sammy Ramsey. Sammy's a rock star entomologist.
10: I got you. I didn't choose the bug life. 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
11: Bestrials.
12: Bestrials. Yeah.
9: And one afternoon last year, Sammy took Lulu and her wife to his favorite tea house in Boulder, Colorado. He ended up sharing a part of his scientific origin story.
13: And we just suddenly, like, found ourselves in this really deep and surprising and intimate story, and I'd never heard anything like it.
9: Well, Sammy had never spoken about this in public. Later, Lulu asked him if he'd ever want to tell it again in a studio to share with the world.
11: There was some level of nervousness about it because I'm like, how could this impact me? Especially in the very polarized context that we exist in now.
9: So he thought about it and he realized.
11: Authenticity is very important for me not to lose myself, and I just have to lean in.
9: So yes, this is a science-y story. You get a little bit about beetles and bees and other cool science-y things, but the heart of this is about love. Radio Snap, take it away, Lulu Miller.
13: Sammy grew up outside of D.C., and one of his favorite fashion choices was to wear his pet millipede around his neck to school.
11: I've always been quirky, you know, just that little kid with his elbows on the ground and his fists on his chin, staring into different books about insects and superhero comics. And I just really enjoyed that in so many of these books, there was just a world out there that was so vibrant and full of adventure. And no matter what, people always accepted the strange, quirky people in the end. They always found their place.
13: Which wasn't exactly how things went for Sammy when he got to middle school.
11: I immediately didn't fit. Day one, it was just very, very, very clear that something was really different about me. People treated me like I was this very odd thing.
13: But instead of shrinking away,
11: when people would say things about me and to me that were rude, I would jump back in with a rebuttal. I would point out that they were being problematic and rude. I would point out.
13: Yeah.
11: It bothered them enough that they stopped doing it.
13: So this is what age? This is like 12?
11: 12. Mm-hmm.
13: Okay. That's such a hard age. Where did that strength, like, where do you think you got that? Where did that come from?
11: Faith.
13: See, Sammy's not just the son of a preacher. He's the son of...
11: Two preachers.
13: Two preachers.
11: Preacher man, preacher woman. I mean, when we were little kids, just learning our alphabet, My parents taught us a scripture for every letter of the alphabet.
13: No way.
11: I'm so serious. Like, we were literally like, A, all have sinned and fallen short of the glory of God, Romans 3:23. B, believe on the Lord Jesus Christ and thou shalt be saved. C, like all the way through to Z.
13: My God. Do you still know it in your head?
11: D, do unto others as you would have them do to you. E, encourage one another and build each other up. F, for I know the plans that I have for you, and they are plans of good and not evil.
13: Wow. Wow. And so you're saying that, like, that just scripture was as basic as, like, refrigerator magnets for everyone else.
11: And they also provide you with this scaffolding that feels so objective. Do things this way, do things that way. I could recall all these scriptures to mind that would make it very clear to me how to behave in any particular situation.
13: Like, say, should your classmates be teasing you for being different? There was a scripture for that.
11: Romans 12:2. Do not be conformed to this world, but be transformed by the renewing of your mind, that you may prove that which is good and acceptable and the perfect will of God. Church was a refuge.
13: Literally. Sammy's parents held church services in their living room.
11: Sure did.
13: And it was in that living room where one hot Sunday morning, little Sammy witnessed his dad, Pastor Roosevelt Ramsey, do something that would change everything for him.
11: My dad would always say, all right, everybody, we're opening the doors of the church. And he'd extend his hands, and my mom would sing, and people would come down to the altar, and they would pray, and they would get prayed for.
13: And that morning,
11: this individual walks up, and kind of with this look of reluctance isn't quite the word, nervousness. My dad puts his hand on the man's head, and he starts praying for him very loudly.
13: Sammy knew his dad to be pretty soft-spoken, but suddenly he heard this shift in his voice.
11: He starts speaking directly to the evil spirit.
13: Whoa.
11: He says, in the name of Jesus, you will loose your hold on this man. Loose your hold.
13: Sammy says he can't be sure, but he believes the man had been struggling with drug abuse.
11: The man starts to shake and scream. And then, you know, the man is like crying, sobbing, kind of like yelling. There's no real words from him. And he even vomits, which was frightening. Exactly.
13: Yeah.
11: And my dad keeps praying. And, you know, it seems like he is almost spurred on by the fact that this man starts to vomit. When you see something like that, it doesn't feel like it's something that you're imagining it. This person is vomiting in response to prayer.
13: Wow. And is what's going on there similar to my concept as an outsider of an exorcism?
11: Yeah, so it totally is. Deliverance is this quirky word that we use in the Christian vernacular of there is a problem going on in your life. Through the deliverance of God, you can change that pattern of behavior. And so for all intents and purposes, it serves the same purpose and is the same thing. It's the idea of the expunging of a demon from a person. So I'm a little kid sitting here next to my older brother, my older sister. It's hot. We are sitting in these green folding chairs. It's clear that there's a struggle here, and my dad is winning. And so he says, in the name of Jesus, I bind your works and your tactics against this man's life. You have no place here, you wicked and evil spirit. I cast you to the pit.
13: Wow. And Sammy felt proud.
11: That's my father standing there, who is also serving as this incredibly powerful spiritual leader who has the ability to drag demonic forces out of a person, kicking and screaming.
13: Now, what was happening on the inside to the person being delivered? That was always a little murkier.
11: People are pretty quiet about it. And you just, for people that you already know, most people in the church have an idea of what that person is going up there for. Nobody had an idea of what I would be going up there for.
13: Did you go up?
11: Not for my dad. No, no, no, no, no. That was not a conversation that I was going to have with my dad. Not in that context. No, I went up at another church in another town so that my family would never hear about it.
13: Huh, but you did go up.
11: Oh, absolutely. A brother needed prayer.
13: Sammy first noticed something was up when he was playing one of his favorite video games. This one martial arts one.
11: Google Huarong. H-W-A-O-R-A-N-G.
13: H-W-A. Okay, I'm getting there. Okay, mm-hmm. Here we go. Huarong. Mm-hmm. Oh, okay. Yeah. Please describe for me this slice of pixelated meat.
11: Lulu, you're killing me. It's him and his Taekwondo regalia. You know, he's got the Taekwondo pants and just the tiniest little shirt thing. It covers nothing. And I as a little, like, I don't know, like 12-year-old kid or whatever playing this game, I was very aware there is something about this gentleman and his costumes that I like this. I was terrified that I was being oppressed by an evil spirit. I was terrified that that this wasn't just me being a quote-unquote late bloomer or any of the other things that I told myself.
13: But as terrifying as it was to consider that an evil spirit may have truly entered his mind,
11: that in some ways helped me not like crumble and be overwhelmed by all of this, because to my mind, if it was external, it could be fixed. And so in quite a bit of desperation and desire to make sure that I could continue living in a way that was quote unquote right, I decided to get delivered myself.
13: Wait. Why not go to your dad? He's like he's your dad and he's the best. He's great
11: Lou,
13: at it.
11: Lou, like, first of all, it's your dad. Like, as much approval as I had from my family, I still didn't feel like I was what my dad wanted me to be. Somebody who watched football with him and fixed cars with him and so on. I mean, he had told me actually on multiple occasions that, you know, this is how a man behaves by juxtaposition with the way that I was behaving. So I went to a church that had a youth revival.
13: This was a big event at a mega church in a different state with a different pastor. And best of all, his parents did not come. And after a bunch of music and friendly hellos, the pastor stood up and welcomed anyone who wanted to get prayed for to step forward. And that was when Sammy took a deep breath and stepped forward to get delivered. Like, what did that walk feel like?
11: It was a long walk. I was so afraid. So afraid. And so I kept walking even though I wanted to stop, even though I was scared that somebody might see me or recognize me or figure something out. And when I got up front and had the opportunity to actually speak to the pastor himself, I could only whisper it. And I hated the fact, hated with a capital H, no, all caps, hated the fact that he told the other people around him who were praying for me what they were praying for me about. He said, this young man is struggling with homosexuality. I'm like, no!
13: Then down came the pastor's hand.
11: The giant hand on the forehead, and then other people like holding on to me or touching me and like my shoulders and stuff. Most of the individuals praying for me were women, aside from the pastor. And it was just very, very, very loud. And I cried. I cried a lot. I broke down. I fell to my knees. And I just wanted so badly to believe that it had worked.
13: Did it?
14: So, story time!
13: I can't wait. Got the popcorn? Yeah. It's now years later. Sammy has landed at Cornell University. He joins the campus ministry, Crusade for Christ.
11: I loved that campus ministry. It was full of the most touchy-feely, emotionally vulnerable, sweet guys that I've ever met in my life.
13: In his junior year, he is hanging out with one of those guys from his ministry in his dorm room playing video games.
11: And he was a looker, just a tall, dashing gentleman with like the cutest amount of facial hair on his chin. And these eyes that had like three different colors in them. And there's like this orange-iness in there.
13: Orange tie-dye eyes with a like little scruff. I can't. Okay.
11: So we're, you know, playing video games, and he starts goofing around with the controller, like hitting buttons. And I was like, hey, you are not helping.
13: Okay.
11: So he grabs me and picks me up and puts me like between his legs.
13: Uh-huh.
11: So I was like still in a little bit of a sense of denial. I was like, okay, Sammy, don't panic. I'm sure this is something that straight guys do all the time. And you just didn't hang out with enough straight guys in high school to know that, you know?
13: So, to know they prefer playing video games like in each other's laps.
11: Exactly. Yeah. Precisely. That's totally a normal thing. I was like, you are no longer helping. And he said, well, maybe I want your attention to be on something else. He leans forward, very forward gentleman, and just brings these lips together. And I was like, oh, So that whole experience forced me to consider something that I was not ready to consider, but maybe there wasn't actually something wrong with me. Maybe this wasn't actually a demon. Maybe this was something innate that couldn't be prayed out of me because it's a part of who I am.

0: For as long as he can remember, Faith has been Sammy's guide for doing the right thing. But what does he do now? Stay tuned.
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5: 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Welcome back to Lab Judgment. Terrified that an evil spirit was oppressing him, Sammy went to get himself delivered. But then in college, Sammy experienced his first kiss.
6: It's at this point in the story that many people might turn away from the church, from the institution that rejects this core part of who they are. But Sammy, he turned toward it.
7: My mom has this gigantic study Bible. It is an epic Bible that everybody, like, who knows her, like, they know about this giant Bible that she opens that has multiple translations of scripture side by side. So it's like having four Bibles rolled into one, as big as a Bible normally is. I swiped that Bible. And I took it back with me to school and just was constantly going through it, trying to figure all of this out.
6: Page after page, night after night.
7: Reading the Bible, amassing things like commentaries and concordances to help me understand this at as deep a level as I possibly could.
6: Wow. God, you're just a nerd in your wiring.
7: Oh my gosh. Such a nerd.
6: Okay,
7: such a nerd. It was the most
6: scientific way I could read all the textbooks. Yeah, okay. Got it. Scripture, science. Okay, you scienced the scripture.
7: I scienced the scripture.
6: What are you searching for, and what do you find?
7: I found so much beauty in the love letter that's written to humanity from God.
6: What do you mean?
7: Well, I went in looking for legal text to explain to me what I could and couldn't do as someone who is attracted to men and is a man. And instead, I found something very different. What I kept seeing throughout scripture was the beauty of diversity. See, and stay with me on this one.
6: Okay. I'm here.
7: So I was already in training to be an entomologist at the time. I was getting my undergraduate degree in entomology. So I started looking at what we know about God from biology, and you see that God absolutely loves diversity.
6: How so?
7: There's literally nothing that exists that God made one kind of. And it's so interesting for me to think about this. Was it Haldane who was asked, what do you know about God from biology? And his response was that God has an inordinate fondness for beetles.
6: Because there's so many species.
7: So many species.
8: There are more species of beetles than there are birds, fish, and mammals combined together.
6: No.
8: Which is insane to think about, because I'm not saying there's more insects than them. Just the
6: beetles
8: that
6: alone.
8: One category.
6: Mm-hmm. That is bonkers.
8: So when you think about that bonkersness, mm-hmm. I want you to consider what it says about a God who would spend that kind of time caring about that level of diversity. Mm. And then thinking about how important diversity is, that it would even be a core value with God such that it's built into God's character himself. The Bible says that God exists as three beings in one. So even within the existence of God, there is diversity built in.
6: So you're saying like the Son, Father, and the Holy
8: Spirit? The Father, the Son, the Holy Ghost? Mm-hmm. That's diversity, baby.
6: Wow.
8: Yep.
6: I've never heard that take. That's a great take.
8: This one's a Sammy original. God himself exists as three beings in one, embodying diversity in the very character of God. And the Bible says very clearly that God is love. So what space do we have to even think for a moment that love itself would not be diverse?
6: And as Sammy kept reading the Bible and commentaries about familiar stories, he started finding all kinds of new interpretations.
8: You see David and Jonathan with a love deeper than the romantic love that he has felt for his more than one wife. And you also see something really beautiful in the story of Ruth and Naomi, where Ruth says, "Please don't ask me to leave you, because wherever you go, I will go. Wherever you sleep, I will always sleep." But when I was mulling over these ideas, I remember one of my friends, Justin, saying to me, "Well, maybe the Bible doesn't say anything in favor of what you're looking for, like a loving gay relationship. And it says a lot of things in favor of straight people." I was like, "Oh, okay, yeah, maybe you're right there." But that didn't really last for very long, because as I read through scripture, I did see myself represented.
6: Then he reread the book of Samuel.
8: It's in the book that is my namesake, the person that I'm named after. And God says to Samuel, "Man looks at the outward appearance, but I am God and I look at the heart." And that moment of me recognizing, like, so much of that I've thought of myself as quirky and different, those things don't actually matter. What about my heart? What about the core of who I am? What about my character and the seat of my character and what drives the way that I behave and how I interact with other people? So what reason would I have theologically to distance myself from a context in which I can truly be authentic, in which I can truly express the beautiful, diverse love that's embodied in who God is? What reason do I have to push that away? Well, people's disapproval. And am I going to allow other people's disapproval to actually guide the way that I live my life? Do not be conformed to this world, but be transformed by the renewing of your mind, that you may prove that which is good and acceptable and the perfect will of God. Romans 12:2. I was finally ready to tell my mom.
6: He chose New Year's Eve, 2011. The ball had dropped and the rest of the family had gone to bed.
8: She was sitting next to me. I stared straight forward. I tried to manage all of my internal bodily functions because I was burping out of nervousness. It's like, okay, I have to say this. And she looked a bit, what's the word? Concerned? I was not even remotely surprised when she said, "So you're going to be the one to tell your father this." And I'm like, "Oh, I know." I know. And so think about this. It was New Year's Eve when I told my mom. It was November when I told my dad.
6: Almost a year.
8: Almost an entire year. When I told my dad, everyone was worried. My sister was worried and she was like, "Sammy, I don't think you should do this alone. I want to be there." And my mom was like, "I want to be there too." My brother was like, guys, I think you need to let Sammy handle this one by himself. Like, this needs to be a man-to-man kind of thing. And I was like, look, I'll take all the help I can get. Come on, y'all. So, so my sister and my mom and I piled into my parents' bedroom. My dad was on the bed. And
9: wait, is this sneak attack? Like he's about to go to bed?
8: Yep. You know, I...
9: he's like in his jammies and look, you just are like...
8: Lulu, these were not the best choices.
9: No, I'm just trying to get the scene. I'm not judging.
8: You know, dad looked like he was in a good enough mood. So I was like, hey, dad, I have something to tell you. He looked at my mom. He looked at my sister. And he said, no. My mom shook her head like, yeah, Roosevelt, he's gay. This look overcame him of like shock and then embarrassment. And then he picked up a pillow and put it over his face.
9: Whoa.
8: He didn't have a lot to say that evening. And my dad didn't accept that at all.
6: Which made things hard at home, where Sammy was still living at the time.
8: We weren't talking very much. And after I'd come out to him, even less than that, because he was so uncomfortable with me, he couldn't even look at me when we would talk. He would just kind of look down or look up or look away.
6: There was this stony silence to his father, Sammy said, although every so often he'd break out of it.
8: He tried to talk me out of it. He brought up Sodom and Gomorrah. He brought up a few other scriptures. And my mom shook her head like, ooh, don't try that one. I tried that one.
6: One time he gave Sammy a book to read.
8: It was a very fiery evangelical book about the evils of homosexuality.
6: Another time, he popped into Sammy's room with an idea.
8: He said, Sammy, do you think you might need to, you know, experience something with a woman first? And then, you know, that'll fix things. I was like, are you suggesting that I find a house of ill repute and pay some money for this experience? He suggested that he would help me find a context. And I was like, okay, dad, and this is not one of his, this is a moment where he feels like he was very much acting outside of his character, but he was panicking because he thought that my immortal soul was in danger. And I was like, dad, wouldn't you consider that a sin? And he said, yeah, but it's a smaller sin than if you go out here and you live a life of sin with another man. My sister hit the roof. So that didn't go well.
6: And finally, Sammy's dad begged him to try deliverance.
8: I'm like, oh, sir, you are several years too late. I've been through that. He wanted me to just try it. Like, Sammy, why won't you just try it, though? And what I had to keep explaining to him was, I don't want to be any different than the way that I am now.
6: And with that, father and son went back to their separate corners.
8: In a lot of ways, I'd given up on the idea that we were ever going to be close, that I was going to have a close relationship with my father. I thought that's just how it was going to be. Now, at the time, I still wasn't sure what life looked like as a queer person. I wasn't sure whether I was going to date somebody. I didn't know what queer relationships looked like. Families, babies, children, like any of that.
6: When Sammy got to graduate school.
8: I was 23. And so this was a graduate school in Maryland. I joined an evangelical church in graduate school. I joined pretty quickly and became a part of a little bit of everything. And
6: he sang in the choir. He led Bible study and worship. And the more comfortable he grew with the congregation, he came out to two or three people.
8: After a while, the group grew to, it was 9 people who knew about me. And they were just so supportive and caring. I loved that. They would just spend time with me talking about all of this. And I felt like I was ready to really talk with my pastor about it too. Even if I wanted to squirm, even if I was scared for different reasons, honesty demanded that I let them know something that potentially would have precluded them allowing me to be in a position of leadership otherwise. So when I did tell my pastor, he thanked me for telling him. He said, Sammy, I know what you're afraid of. I know that you're afraid that people are going to leave you or abandon you or excise you from Christian community. He's like, you don't have to worry about that with me or this church. He's like, you know, I love you. This church loves you and cares about you. And that's just clear. That's just evident. I don't have any problem with you continuing to lead, you know, in the different ways that you're leading, which was really nice. And all of us celebrated. We're like, this is amazing. This is great.
6: And this is how it went for the next few months. If Sammy wasn't at the lab at school studying tiny honeybee parasites, he was at church with his friends.
8: And it literally wasn't until a fateful encounter with the street preacher that things went downhill.
0: After the break, Sammy faces off with a street preacher on campus. Stay tuned.
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0: Welcome back to a special Snap Judgment Radiolab Marriage, The Deliverance episode. My name is Glenn Washington. When last we left, Sammy joined a church with a pastor who gave him the embrace that his father did not. But then he found himself in a moral face-off with a street preacher.
6: Sammy was strolling through campus.
8: There was a street preacher who was heckling students who walked by and using the Bible to do so. If he saw somebody that didn't look like the straight-laced version of a Christian that he thought someone should, he would single them out and start throwing scriptures at them and telling them that they need to repent. So I decided to stand next to him. And when he would throw out scriptures that were unloving and uncaring, I would counter with the scripture that affirmed God's love for them. He was not pleased. But then when he realized that I capped it up with the scripture at the end, he was like, well, I guess I can't push back against that.
6: But when the street preacher targeted someone passing by that he assumed to be gay.
8: Then he turned to me and he was like, no. That one's gay. And I was like, gay people are loved by God too. And he's like, what are you talking about? Where do you go to church? Who would let you believe that gay people are loved by God as they are? They need to change. I was like, we do not need to change. I am gay, and my pastors at church are aware of that. And he was like, who are your pastors? And I'm over here all big and bold and brazen. I'm like, he think he gonna say something to my pastors that they don't know. And he's like, I've got to call them. I'll let the whole denomination know. So the next day, I get a call from my pastor, and he simply tells me that he would like for me to come to his office that day if possible. And so I show up at the church, I walk in, I'm not worried, I'm not bothered. I mean, it's church. This is my space. But when I walk into his office and see the look on his face, I realize there's a problem. And he said, I got this voicemail, and I immediately think, this can't be about the street preacher. Can it be? And then he tells me, Sammy, this has been a problem for a while and I just haven't wanted to say anything. And I was like, what do you mean? He was like, I've had more than one conversation with people at this church. After I preached my sermon about homosexuality, more than one person came to me and said, well, in your sermon, you said that you can't be gay and be a Christian, but Sammy's gay and he very clearly loves Jesus. So it doesn't really seem like that's true. People know that you're sharper than me. You're getting your PhD. So when you say stuff, people listen to you. And he said, how am I supposed to run a church if people are questioning whether I understand the Bible properly? It's like, so what would you, how, where will we go from here? And he said, you need to stop talking about homosexuality and you need to stop telling people that you're a gay person, that you're same-sex attracted, like this entire subject, I'm putting the kibosh to it. You're not talking about this anymore at our church. It was like, are you asking me to go back into the closet? I was like, you do know that that's an impossible decision, right? He's like, Sammy, that or I'm gonna need you to leave. Now, I wanted to tell people about what happened. I wanted to tell people so that they would understand what occurred.
6: But Sammy never got the chance to do that.
8: So he called an all-church meeting and one of my friends, knowing what was about to occur, took me out of town so that I wouldn't be around when it happened.
6: But later, Sammy gets a text on his phone. It's a video of the pastor at this church meeting.
8: He told everybody that I was a danger to Christian community because I had been ensnared in sexual sin.
6: Wow.
8: And it was really, really tough to hear someone else take the liberty to tell my story, because I was only out to a handful of people at the church at the time. To hear someone take that and declare it to an entire group of hundreds of people, and it really tore me up.
6: When do you tell your parents that you've been excommunicated?
8: Immediately. I went home and I cried. And my mom and dad, of course, wanted to understand why, because I was a grown man at, what, 25, crying in their house. And I told them what happened, and they were upset.
6: His mom comforted him, clearly felt bad that her son was hurting. And his dad, he looked really angry, which Sammy figured was his quiet agreement with that pastor.
8: After that, no one from that church continued associating with me. And that's part of how excommunication tends to work. There's like soft excommunication where you can continue to at least show up, but you don't get to be officially a member at a church. And then there's hard excommunication where you can't even come to the church itself.
17: Wait, and which one?
8: Oh, I got hard excommunication.
6: Oh my God.
8: Yeah. Yeah. And so overnight, that entire community of people stopped speaking to me. So I just didn't have social connection anymore, how I would reestablish social connection, and just felt really sad and depressed. So I threw myself into my graduate school work. I was at the university all day, every day, sometimes doing 18-hour days, where at the end of the day, like, there was nothing to do but sleep.
6: All this time, Sammy had been working on a theory for his doctorate thesis.
8: I was trying to figure out what was leading to these massive die-offs in honeybee colonies.
6: Colony collapse disorder. Maybe you remember this. It was a big mystery over a decade ago. And people had come up with all kinds of conspiracy theories about why bees were dying off. Maybe it was secret government activities or cell phones. But Sammy, along with many other scientists, believed that at least one of the culprits was a parasite, a little parasitic mite that was somehow infecting the bees.
8: In addition to that, in order to test that theory, I had to find a way to raise those parasites in the lab, which is something that people haven't been able to do. We had an old rickety incubator that sometimes would go down and you had to be there in case it did to reset it or all of your mites would die. And it was something that took constant trial and error over and over and over of me trying different things and babysitting these mites constantly being there.
6: And not only did he manage to keep these little critters alive,
8: but I was able to get them to reproduce in the lab. I was able to get them to survive in this context that I made of an in vitro rearing system for them.
6: This was a really big breakthrough. Sammy was actually one of the people to crack the case for why so many bees were dying.
8: It was my research on these parasites that showed that they're actually liquefying the bee's liver and sucking that out of their body. And I was able to achieve something.
17: You're like an unparalleled scientist and human and science communicator, and it's a rare career. And it's sort of like to picture some of that starting out of that loneliness and that that exile is really, that's hard.
8: It's a big chunk of the origin story. I look back on that constantly and think, man, that experience at church hurt me in such a way where it caused me to do something that was really great, but I can't look at what I achieved there and not feel a little bit conflicted about it, because that project came out of a lot of hurt.
6: And somewhere along the way, as he was focusing on all these little bugs, his phone lights up with a text message from his dad saying,
8: I need to talk to you. My dad and I weren't having a lot of conversation. We weren't talking very much. So I wasn't expecting anything good when he sent me that text message. He said, come on, let's go to the Olive Garden, which is his favorite restaurant in the world. We got to the Olive Garden and he told me that he'd been doing some thinking and that he was really, really upset about what had happened to me at that church.
18: I was kind of, you know, feeling your pain, what you were going through and so on and forth. You know, you can feel that, you know, coming from another person if they're going through a certain ordeal or whatever in life.
6: This, of course, is Sammy's dad, Pastor Roosevelt Ramsey.
18: You have a tendency to feel the pain, and especially somebody, someone close to you, like a son. I was hurt too, you know, that they would do this thing to you.
8: And he told me that he was really upset with my pastor for the ways that he had talked about me being a gay man.
18: Well, my thoughts about him is that he just really didn't go to the Lord and, you know, ask God what's going on here.
8: And I was kind of confused at this point.
17: Yeah.
8: So I was like, Dad, this is, he used the exact same language that you use. When I did come out to you, you came in my room, you asked me to consider, you know, changing. You asked me to consider getting prayed for, getting delivered. You asked me to consider, like, all of these ways of not being gay. And it made me feel pretty distant from you.
18: At that time and point, you know, my feelings, my emotions, all that stuff was all out there, you know? So when this hit me, man, it was like a meteor or something come out of space and boom, you know? But that's why I had to pray and ask God, you know, to help me in this situation. And what happened after that, you know, then I began to feel different about it, you know?
8: I think it just really, really got to him to see me so
18: about it, you know?
8: I think it just really, really got to him to

0: It's all a great big love story.
1: Amen to that.
0: Yeah, how God loved us. Mm-hmm. And that's how we are supposed to love each other.
1: Mm-hmm.
0: You know, and because you came out and said that you was a gay man and so on and so forth, you know, that's no reason for me not to love you anymore. Mm-hmm. If anything, it's for me to love you even more.
1: This idea that it is about love, that man looks at the outward appearance, man looks at how these things appear, but God actually sees the heart of it. The fact that my dad and I were resonating on that same wavelength, it was really beautiful to me. Like, it hit me really hard.
0: Awesome. God don't operate like that. God is about love, you know?
1: He had told me that he was, I guess at this point you could call it coming around, but I feel like I've come around. I mean, it took me years to accept myself. And I gave my dad, a few months before I gave up on him? I sat there with my dad with my eyes welling up, and I said to my dad, I wasn't prepared for you coming around. And he said a set of words I will never forget. With a son like you, how could I not?
2: Oh.
0: Mm-hmm.

0: very, very big thank you to Sammy Ramsey and Pastor Roosevelt Ramsey for sharing their story. And a fun fact is that Sammy turned his father onto bees.
1: Oh, let me interject something right here. Mm-hmm. And because of my beautiful, wonderful son here, Samuel, I'm now what I call an American beekeeper. Mm. I'm going into my fourth year, and I think I'm doing it pretty good with the guidance of my son here, Samuel Ramsey. So I thank God for that, you know. And we have a relationship like never before.
0: You'll learn more about him and his work with bees in particular on his website. You can find the link to that in our show notes. And you should know, Sammy and Lulu make a kids podcast for Radiolab. It's called Terrestrials. And they just dropped an episode, The Dad Venture, all about dads in the animal world. It's a super fun romp. Terrestrials, wherever you get your podcasts. The original score was by Nicholas Marks, was produced by Lulu Miller from Radiolab, and Snap Judgment's own Nancy Lopez.

the moment know that an entire world of Snap storytelling awaits. KQED in San Francisco is Snap Judgment's orbiting Hall of Justice and big news at long last. If you dig Snap storytelling, Snap Plus is now available. 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On Team Snap, the union represented producers, artists, editors, and engineers are members of the National Association of Broadcast Employees and Technicians, Communications Workers of America, AFL-CIO, Local 51, Robots. Please note that no Snap Studios content may be used for training, testing, or developing machine learning or AI systems without prior written permission. Snap is brought to you by the team that refuses to cast demons out of the Uber producer, Mr. Mark Ristich, no matter how much he begs. And there's Nancy Lopez, Pat Messini Miller, Anna Sussman, Renzo Gorio, John Facile, Shayna Sheely, Taylor Ducott, Flo Wiley, Bo Walsh, Marissa Dodge. And this is not the news. No way is this the news. In fact, you could quote Ezekiel 25:17. I will strike

poison and destroy my brothers. My vengeance be upon thee. Yes. You quote it as if it were a real Bible verse and not just something made up for the movie Pulp Fiction, and you would still

0: Former Vice President Mike Pence challenges what he calls the populist right, what he says conservatives believe, on the next Morning Edition from NPR News. 4 to 9 a.m. on KPBS, San Diego's NPR station.
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3: In the United States, hate speech for adults is constitutionally protected unless it incites imminent lawless action, rises to the level of a true threat, or is considered fighting words.
4: 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And how do we know when to take one seriously?
3: 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You've got the civil rights movement and you've got the Vietnam conflict. There's reason to have dissenting voices. There's reason to have different points of view.
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4: You're listening to Throughline from NPR, where we go back in time to understand the present. Coming up this hour, what makes a true threat? 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
6: Live from NPR News, I'm Dale Willman. Iran's military says it has once again closed the Strait of Hormuz to all maritime traffic. Officials say that's because the U.S. has failed to stop Israel's bombing campaign in Lebanon, which is a requirement in the preliminary agreement signed by President Trump to end the war. Israeli strikes Saturday killed at least 16 people. NPR's Carrie Khan has more.
7: Iran cited Israel's ongoing killing and displacement in Lebanon as one reason for closing the vital strait, along with Israel's refusal to withdraw from Lebanon, where it is fighting Iranian-backed Hezbollah militants. Israel says it is defending itself. Hezbollah says Israel is trying to sabotage the fragile preliminary peace pact between the U.S. and Iran, which stipulates that hostilities on all fronts, including Lebanon, must cease. U.S. Central Command military, however, says the strait is open and says more than 50 ships have passed through on Saturday. Carrie Khan, NPR News, Tel Aviv.
6: Ukraine's President Volodymyr Zelensky says Ukrainian-made long-range drones have struck a Russian oil refining facility in Siberia. It's Ukraine's latest attack on Russia's oil infrastructure, which is a pillar of the Russian economy. NPR's Jeronica Kissis has our reports.
8: The regional governor of the southeastern city of Zaporizhia says Russian glide bombs hit apartment buildings there, killing and injuring civilians. Meanwhile, in his evening video address, Zelensky said Ukrainian defense tech companies are quickly modernizing drones to strike even deeper into Russia. He said the latest strikes hit a Russian oil refinery in western Siberia that's 2,000 kilometers from the Ukrainian border, about 1,200 miles. He added that these strikes on Russia's oil infrastructure are a fair response to frequent Russian strikes on Ukrainian cities. Joanna Kakissis, NPR News, Kyiv.
6: The Justice Department released a memo this week that quietly calls into question longstanding civil rights protections for Americans with disabilities. NPR's Corey Turner has the latest.
9: For decades, the courts and Republican and Democratic administrations alike have agreed when it comes to serving Americans with disabilities, states have to provide support in home or in the communities where they live. Institutionalization should be a last resort. But a new Justice Department memo argues there is no integration mandate forcing states to provide these local targeted services. Pushback from the disability community was swift. Advocates warned the memo could bring a return to what was once common practice, de facto segregation of Americans with disabilities in nursing homes and large institutions. The Justice Department did not respond to an NPR request for comment. Corey Turner, NPR News.
6: And you're listening to NPR News. Russia has freed 24 Filipino workers who were held in Siberia for months without charges. Local reports say they may have been victims of illegal job recruitment. Russia says they'll be sent back to Manila. The National Weather Service has issued an extreme heat watch for the Grand Canyon. The watch begins midday Monday and will be in place until Tuesday night. Temperatures at the bottom of the canyon are expected to reach or exceed 110 degrees Fahrenheit. The warning follows recent heat-related issues, including the deaths of three hikers. Buzz Lightyear and his pals appear headed to infinity and beyond in Toy Story 5. NPR's Bob Mondello has our details.
10: As a fifth quell in Pixar's most popular storyline, the new Toy Story movie was always expected to get kids out of the house.
11: Bunny, screen time's over now.
12: Okay.
10: The story of toys versus tech has already sold $71 million worth of tickets in North America on its first day, including previews.
13: We're going to need backup.
10: That should set it up for a three-day total near $160 million.
13: No way.
10: Easily the biggest opening weekend of 2026. Overseas ticket sales have also been brisk, so the worldwide weekend total is expected to top $250 million. Bob Mondello, NPR News.
6: Cody Gakpo and Brian Broby each scored two goals as Netherlands pounded Sweden 5-1 in World Cup action in Houston Saturday. It was Sweden's worst World Cup showing since the loss to Brazil in 1950. And in Toronto, Deniz Undaf scored twice after coming in as a sub in the second half as Germany defeated Ivory Coast 2-1. I'm Dale Willman, NPR News.
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4: You're listening to Throughline from NPR. I'm Rund Abdel-Fattah. August 27th, 1966. A group of mostly teens and men in their early 20s met in Washington, D.C.
3: Right on the Washington Monument grounds near the Sylvan Theater.
4: They were part of the W.E.B. Du Bois Club, a national youth organization sponsored by the Communist Party USA. It was a left-wing group that was riding the wave of the civil rights movement, labor organizing, and anti-big government.
3: They were really protesting the Vietnam War and the racially disparate use of the draft.
4: Black men were only 12% of the U.S. population, but they made up over 30% of the ground combat battalion troops in Vietnam.
3: There was a discussion group about police brutality.
4: And in that group, there was one man named Robert Watts, who made an off-the-cuff comment.
3: And allegedly Robert Watts, who was 18 years old at the time, said something to the effect, look, if they make me go fight in Vietnam, the first person I'm going to put in my scope is LBJ. They're not going to make me go kill my black brothers.
16: LBJ, the president. At the
3: time. LBJ for Lyndon Baines Johnson, the president of the United States.
4: What Robert Watts actually said was, quote, "If they ever make me carry a rifle, the first man I want to get in my sights is LBJ."
3: When he made that statement, everybody just laughed.
4: But there was someone in the crowd who didn't think it was funny. An investigator with the U.S. Army.
3: You know, scope, president, LBJ, oh my gosh, that's a threat.
4: Over the past few years, threats and harassment against public officials have become much, much more common. And this includes everyone from the President of the United States.
17: It's the third time in a month that shots were fired near President Trump, who was at the White House last night.
4: To members of Congress.
18: Minneapolis man is facing federal and state charges following this week's attack on Democratic Congresswoman Ilhan Omar, who was sprayed with liquid at a town hall event.
4: To state and local officials.
19: There have been some threats, right, both political and personal to Indiana lawmakers.
4: And even civil servants, like local librarians.
20: This
12: Livingston Parish librarian asked not to be identified.
13: Because they will fire me in a heartbeat.
4: Threats have always been a part of U.S. history, and they've often come in times of political turmoil or cultural tension in the country. But the internet also opened a new chapter in the U.S., making threats easier to make and harder to trace and prosecute. So what is a threat? How has it changed? And how do we balance safety and free speech in a world where the two seem increasingly at odds? I'm Rund Abdelfattah. On this episode of Throughline from NPR, we're going to tell you the stories of the people who have towed the line between protected speech and true threats. And we'll also delve into the Vietnam War and hear why it became known as the Uncensored War, and how journalists helped shape America's perception and policy of that very unpopular conflict.

0: After that army officer overheard Robert Watts make those comments about President LBJ, he was arrested and prosecuted under a federal law from 1917 that made it illegal to threaten the president. And that was one thing that made his arrest pretty unusual, because speech laws in the United States are unusually permissive. The First Amendment protects a lot.
1: We're a free speech outlier in the world.
0: This is David L. Hudson, Jr.
1: I'm an associate professor of law at Belmont University Law School in Nashville, Tennessee.
0: And he's a First Amendment fellow for the Freedom Forum.
1: You know, in many other countries, hate speech is unprotected speech. In the United States, hate speech for adults is constitutionally protected unless it incites imminent lawless action, rises to the level of a true threat, or is considered fighting words. And that's very difficult for a lot of people to accept.
2: If they ever make me carry a rifle, the first man I want to get in my sights is LBJ.
1: Now, when Robert Watts said this, he was not really meaning that he was going to go assassinate President Johnson. He really was saying that this war was unjust, that there was a lot of, obviously, social discrimination, racial discrimination against African Americans, and that the real enemy was the government sending us overseas to fight a war that we really didn't need to have in the first place.
0: And Robert Watts wasn't the first person to have gotten in trouble for saying something about the president.
1: What happened to Robert Watts is a modern-day iteration of what happened to Luther Baldwin back in New Jersey in the time of the Alien Sedition Acts in 1798. Luther Baldwin was a patron in a bar.
0: Who was drunk.
1: President Adams is coming in a procession.
0: A ceremonial cannon salute was planned for the president.
1: And Luther Baldwin allegedly, in nothing more than a drunken rant, said, "I hope if they fire at President Adams, they fire through his arse." And he ends up getting prosecuted for violating the Alien and Sedition Act of 1798.
0: The Alien and Sedition Acts made it a crime to publish or speak, quote, "false, scandalous, and malicious statements against the federal government." The Federalist-controlled Congress wanted to silence any political opposition in the new republic, which was on the brink of war with France. The act expired just a few years later, in 1801. But in 1917, towards the end of World War I and another moment of national worry, a new law was passed, making it a crime to make threats against the president. This was the law that Robert Watts was arrested for half a century later, when he made those comments about LBJ. The 1960s was a big moment for the First Amendment in the Supreme Court. By the time of the Watts case, several landmark cases over the previous three decades had already helped define what speech was unprotected speech by the First Amendment. Speech like defamation or using, quote, "fighting words" that are intended to provoke violence, or speech that created a, quote, "clear and present danger." And by the 1960s, those First Amendment definitions would be tested and challenged again.
3: I think there are multiple reasons why the 60s became this flashpoint for the First Amendment.
0: This is Marianne Franks.
3: I'm a professor at the George Washington Law School, and I'm also the president and the legislative and tech policy director of the Cyber Civil Rights Initiative.
0: And she's written a couple of books about the First Amendment.
3: There's a lot of clashes happening in the 1960s, a lot of liberal versus conservative, a lot of anti-war versus pro-public order. So I think that's why you're seeing so many tensions and seeing the Supreme Court try to navigate those tensions in the best way it can.
0: As part of those tensions, the U.S. government assigned a special unit of the military
3: called the Army Counterintelligence Corps,
0: whose job was to monitor protests.
3: There was concern that there was espionage and there was concerns about communism, but it had also, by the 1960s, had also become very much a question of, you know, who is someone who is just protesting the kind of efforts that the federal government says we have to be involved in.
0: So that's how an army officer overheard Robert Watts.
3: You've got an investigator from that unit who is monitoring these anti-war protests that are happening on the Washington Monument. And that's how all this kicks off.
0: After Watts was convicted of threatening the president, he challenged the ruling in the U.S. Court of Appeals. That court upheld his conviction by a 2-1 vote. But that one dissenting vote by Justice James Skelly Wright would be important.
4: What was the nature of his dissent? What did he say that was his reasoning?
1: Essentially, what Judge Wright is saying is that we've got to allow breathing space for critical speech.
2: Many statements on political affairs may, by implication or through hyperbole, encompass the violent end of the chief executive. The threat of punishment for all such statements would exert a chilling effect on political speech, too drastic to be consistent with the guarantee of free expression.
1: You've got the civil rights movement and you've got the Vietnam conflict. There's reason to have dissenting voices. There's reason to have different points of view, right?
0: And that's what was on the court's mind when it took up the Watts case the following year.
1: The issue they're looking at essentially is whether Watts engaged in an unprotected true threat or whether he engaged in a form of protected speech.
0: But something kind of surprising happens. At least it's surprising to us today. The court decides not to hear any oral arguments in the case. And that's because just a few years before Watts, the Supreme Court had decided another big free speech case, the New York Times versus Sullivan, which protected the media by making it hard for public officials to sue for defamation. In its opinion, the court said, quote, "Debate on public issues should be uninhibited, robust, and wide open, and it may well include vehement, caustic, and sometimes unpleasantly sharp attacks on government and public officials." So when they looked at the Watts case and the Justice Wright opinion, which laid out the context in which Robert Watts made his comments, it was pretty open and shut. The Supreme Court, on April 21st, 1969, issued its ruling.
3: The first threshold question is, what does it mean to make a threat? And that's when they say, we only would be focused here on true threats.
0: True threats.
3: And it's at that point they say, what we mean by a true threat, or what we assume is a true threat, is one that has to be more than just sort of loose talk or political hyperbole.
1: The court focused on what we have now come to refer to as the so-called Watts factors. One was the context in which the statements were made.
0: A group of activists in a political discussion group. Then there was number two.
1: That the threat was not unequivocal, it was very conditional. Right, if they draft me and send me to Vietnam, right, the first person I'm going to put in my scope is LBJ. And then the third thing was the reaction of the listeners, the reaction of the audience. They laughed. They knew it wasn't a serious attempt to assassinate the president. It was a jest.
0: The U.S. Supreme Court ruled in favor of Robert Watts.
1: Justice William O. Douglas, in the Watts decision, writes a separate concurring opinion. And towards the end of his opinion, he essentially says, I thought the days of the Alien and Sedition Act were over. That was one of the sordid, sorriest chapters in our history. And yet here we are again prosecuting somebody for a comment that was really just made in jest. It wasn't a true threat. You know, Luther Baldwin didn't mean for a cannon to fire at John Adams, and Robert Watts didn't mean that he was going to assassinate President Johnson.
0: Watts' conviction was overturned and he was acquitted.
4: What precedent does the Watts case set?
1: What the Watts case established is it actually uses the term true threats. And it says true threats are an unprotected category of speech.
0: So true threats would enter the legal lexicon, like certain obscenities or libel or fighting words.
1: And so Watts is profoundly important because it signifies that true threats are an unprotected category of speech. Watts is also important because it said that not all speech that's critical of the president is a true threat. Not all speech that criticizes public officials.
0: Coming up, what happens when speech is about people who aren't elected?
1: What the U.S. Supreme Court recognized is not all cross burnings are the same.
0: How white supremacists help define true threats. 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
0: You're listening to Throughline from NPR. I'm Rund Abdelfattah. Today on the show, what's a real threat? And how do you know when you hear one? In 1969, the Supreme Court decision Watts versus United States defined a certain category of protected speech, the kind of spouting off about a public official that might be impolite, but was not considered to be a so-called true threat.
1: What we had, honestly, was a period of confusion in the lower courts, because the Supreme Court did not define exactly what a true threat was.
0: That would happen about 30 years later, in the early 2000s, when the Supreme Court took on another true threat case. Actually, two separate cases that were merged together. Both of them revolved around cross burnings.
1: In one case, you had a guy by the name of Barry Elton Black.
11: What we had in the case of Barry Black was he heard that he's from Pennsylvania. He heard that down in Carroll County, blacks and whites were holding hands on the sidewalk.
1: He was a local Klan leader.
0: This is 1998 in Virginia, not during Jim Crow.
11: And so they came down, he came down, and they had this event. They chose a spot near an open stretch of highway where they erected a 30-foot cross. That's as high as these columns.
1: And he burned a cross with the permission of the property owner on a piece of land that was right near a state highway.
11: And they burned it at night with a loudspeaker and talk about taking a 30-30 and randomly.
12: Now, was that,
0: It's hard to hear because Justice Anthony Kennedy speaks over Virginia State Solicitor General William Hurd. But he says the men were talking about randomly shooting black people. And a woman related to the property owner witnessed this and was terrified.
1: There were about 25 to 30 people there, and she was horrified to see these people in Klan hoods.
0: Barry Black was arrested for violating a Virginia state law that outlawed burning a cross in order to intimidate a person or group. And the law specified that any cross burning was inherently evidence of intent to intimidate. Black was convicted and fined $2,500.
1: That was one case. The other case involved two individuals, Mr. O'Mara and Mr. Elliott.
13: In May 1998, Richard Elliott and Jonathan O'Mara attempted to burn a cross on the lawn of Elliott's neighbor.
1: By the name of James Jubilee.
0: James Jubilee was a black man who had moved next door to Richard Elliott.
1: And Mr. Elliott was firing his gun in his backyard. Jubilee had complained to Mr. Elliott's mother. And she responds, well, look, he likes to shoot guns, so he just shoots them in the backyard.
0: Elliot's mom said he shot firearms as a hobby. The backyard was a shooting range. On May 2nd, 1998, Elliot and O'Mara drove a truck onto Jubilee's property. They planted a cross and set it on fire. They were arrested under the same Virginia law as Barry Elton Black.
4: So these two cases were consolidated in front of the Supreme Court. And the question that they were trying to answer was what exactly?
1: Whether this statute itself, which criminalizes burning of a cross with an intent to intimidate others, does it violate the First Amendment?
0: And at the core of that question, and what was debated in the court, was what does the action of burning a cross mean?
1: What's interesting is that the court's conducting oral argument in this case, and they're going about their business, and all of a sudden, a profoundly unusual thing happened. Justice Clarence Thomas asked a question.
12: Mr. Yep. Dreeben, aren't you understating the effects of the burning cross?
4: Why is that profoundly unusual?
1: I don't think he had spoken in 6 to 8 years.
4: Wow.
1: At a Supreme Court argument.
0: Justice Thomas, who at the time was the sole Black justice on the court, agreed with the state of Virginia. He's like, nobody burns a cross just for the heck of it.
12: It's my understanding that we had almost 100 years of lynching and activity in the South by the Knights of Camellia and the Ku Klux Klan.
1: And all of a sudden he talks about the Klan and the burning cross being a tool used in lynchings.
12: And this was a reign of terror, and the cross was a symbol of that reign of terror. Isn't that significantly greater than intimidation or a threat?
3: Even if we, you know, can't necessarily go back and say, did that speaker at that moment when they're burning the cross, was that their intention? To some extent, it doesn't matter because that is the impact certainly on someone who is Black. What we always know as someone who's targeted by that kind of activity, that is meant to intimidate you and put you in fear that the next step is going to be physical violence. Whether or not that physical violence ever transpires is somewhat beside the point. The point is that that is a sign that is going to cause that kind of fear.
12: And my fear is, Mr. Dreeben, that you're actually understating the symbolism of an effect of the cross.
1: It was really a profoundly significant moment that Clarence Thomas spoke.
0: But it wasn't the only factor they considered. The Supreme Court announced its ruling the following spring, on April 7th, 2003.
10: The Supreme Court today upheld state laws that make cross-burning a crime, but only in limited circumstances where the purpose of the burning is intimidation.
1: And ultimately, what the U.S. Supreme Court recognized is not all cross-burnings are the same.
0: Not all cross burnings are the same.
13: The act of burning a cross may mean that the person is engaging in constitutionally proscribable intimidation, or it may mean only that the person is engaged in core political speech.
0: So even though cross burnings have been used to intimidate Black and Jewish people, they've also been used as a part of KKK rituals celebrating their Klan identity. The court said those two scenarios are different.
1: Sometimes people burn crosses as a real intent to intimidate, as a tool of terror, like what Elliot and Omara did to the Jubilee family. Like, you get a cross burned in your backyard, right? You realize what message that sends. People want you dead. People want you to move out of the neighborhood, disappear, or we're going to kill you.
4: Well, because historically it would mean they're going to come and potentially lynch you.
1: Exactly. And that's very different, though, than what Barry Elton Black did. Barry Elton Black burned a cross as part of a Klan meeting as sort of the shared group ideology.
0: In its ruling, the Supreme Court said that in order to be a true threat, quote, the speaker means to communicate a serious expression of an intent to commit an act of unlawful violence to a particular individual or group of individuals, unquote.
1: And so that was profoundly significant because the Supreme Court, in the course of its decision, gave us at least something close to a definition of a true threat, which what the Watts decision did not do.
0: But still, Justice Clarence Thomas dissented. He believed the very action of burning a cross was inherently meant to intimidate. And that question of what an action was meant to convey would come back to the court decades later. the cases that followed the Supreme Court's 2003 ruling on cross-burnings, that their true threats in some cases protected political speech in others, revealed a deep divide in the lower courts over whose perspective should get priority when a threat is made. Does the speaker have to know why they're making a threat, actually mean to be threatening when they spoke? Or could a reasonable person just say, no, a threat is a threat, and that's enough? A lot of this confusion in the 2000s paralleled the rise of social media and increasing political and social tension in the country. Lots of threats fell into a gray area. Law professor David Hudson Jr. experienced that firsthand.
1: I'm a white African American, and for a time we were living in Smyrna, Tennessee. And we're walking down the side of the road, and four men drive up in a pickup truck with three Confederate flags, almost run us off the road, and they're chanting, white power, white power, white power.
4: Wow.
1: Now, this was at the time that Obama had been elected, and there was something about Obama getting elected that caused this violent, virulent racism to just spew up.
0: Online threats to the president became a major concern after Barack Obama was elected in 2008, which not only made it more difficult for the Secret Service, but has also made it challenging for the Supreme Court. Because the kinds of threats people could make and how easily they could make them was changing fast.
3: If we're worried about the harm that the speech might cause, we maybe do need to think more carefully about how the internet has made it so that there is a kind of mix of speech and conduct almost always, right? You're not just speaking spontaneously when you're online. For better or for worse, you are making some kind of conscious step to type something out and indicate it to someone. You're not just speaking to 70 people, you could be speaking to 7 million people all at different times who might be taking it all in different ways. We've never really seen the Supreme Court grapple with that and suggest that maybe that means that some of the standards have to be changed.
0: Because when the laws don't change, people take advantage.
3: There are many, many abusers who literally get together and talk about the boundaries of the First Amendment and how they can get away with things.
0: And the context around speech online would play a role in another pivotal moment for defining true threats. The story here begins in 2014.
1: Billy Raymond Counterman is a man from Colorado. And he becomes obsessed with this local musician, Coles Whalen.
14: It's 2010, and I am touring nonstop after my first release on Iconic Records.
0: This is Whalen, who has shared her story publicly on social media.
3: At the time when this was happening, Coles Whalen, as she describes it, was sort of up and coming on the Colorado scene. She was making her name as a musician, so she was trying to cultivate her fan base.
14: My career that I had worked so hard for, it felt like it was just about to tip over the edge. What I didn't know then was there was a man who was already fixated on me.
1: And he sends her hundreds, literally hundreds of Facebook messages. He's like this obsessed fan. And she doesn't want anything to do with him. She rebuffs the efforts. She realizes that he's off. And she'll block him, and then he'll come back with another account, and he'll send her more messages.
3: She realized that this person was saying really disturbing things that seemed to indicate that they knew each other, or that he wanted to know her, or that he was watching her.
1: A lot of them are very, I would think they were threatening if I was CW, right?
14: I'm developing this heightened, fearful sense of my surroundings.
3: And it got to the point where she was so scared that he was going to show up at one of her events or might be at her events that she no longer could enjoy the performances. Her bandmates have talked about how she would just seem terrified. She'd be scanning the crowd, looking for someone suspicious.
14: Always looking over my shoulder, always scanning the parking lot before I walk through it. Where is the nearest exit?
3: And she was trying to kind of put it out of her head and just not think about it until a family member did a little research on Counterman and discovered that he had been convicted for making threats against female family members of some years prior. And these were really, really violent threats. And then she got very scared and decided to report it to the police.
0: After she reported this to the police, Billy Counterman was arrested and convicted under a Colorado stalking law that made it a crime to repeatedly communicate with someone in a way that would make a reasonable person suffer serious emotional distress.
3: And he then challenges that on First Amendment grounds, saying the only way that the state is allowed to convict him for stalking is if he intended for his recipient to feel that terror, as opposed to it being the kind of thing a reasonable person would experience as terrifying.
0: Billy Counterman, who was diagnosed with a mental illness, was arguing that he was innocent because he didn't intend for Coles Whalen to feel terrorized.
1: The court uses the Counterman case as the vehicle to answer that unanswered question.
0: Did the speaker have to know that what they said was threatening? Or do we take the word of what a, quote, reasonable person would feel?
15: Our precedent demands that the state make a showing about what the defendant had in his mind.
0: The Supreme Court, in its 7-2 decision, read by Justice Elena Kagan, ruled in favor of Billy Counterman. His conviction was overturned.
15: And we do that again here to ensure that the prosecution of unprotected speech doesn't work to chill valuable protected expression.
1: And essentially what the U.S. Supreme Court said is prosecutors have to show you acted in conscious disregard as to whether your statements would be considered threatening.
3: It's not that you had to actually intend for something to be terrifying, but you had to have known that there was a substantial risk that the person would think of it as terrifying, and you did it anyway.
1: And I think that's a significant development. Justice Kagan wrote that opinion. She's like, if we allow people to be prosecuted without showing any sort of subjective intent or awareness on the part of the defendant, then there is the possibility that people might be prosecuted for sort of hyperbolic political type statements that somebody else might view as a threat that the speaker really didn't intend as a true threat.
0: Okay, so you might be thinking, this wasn't a case about political speech. It was a case about stalking. Aren't those different? The court said, basically, that's not the point here. We have to think about how ruling against Counterman, telling him he wasn't allowed to say what he said, could potentially affect all kinds of speech. Which means that, yes, in the name of protecting speech that allows us to be critical of the government or politicians, the court's ruling also has effects on private citizens, including people experiencing domestic abuse or stalkers.
3: You're giving the private stalker even more room to stalk than you would even give someone who would have been able to criticize a political figure.
0: In the first true threats case in 1966, the court ruled that Robert Watts was allowed to make a hyperbolic statement about shooting President LBJ in a context where it was clear he was making a political point about the Vietnam War, not an actual true threat against the president's life. 50-plus years later, when Billy Counterman sent hundreds of messages to a musician, the court also said that was not a true threat, because the government had not proven that Counterman had at least some understanding that this speech was threatening. And the court vacated Counterman's conviction in order to preserve the rights of the Wattses of the world.
4: I know that we've spent a lot of time talking about the legalese, and I know you've said for years you're focused on the legalese, but when we think about the context surrounding that Watts case, it was so important, right? Like the fact that this was peak civil rights era, you have political assassinations happening in the country, you have these very big kind of existential questions facing the country. That moment feels super similar in a lot of ways to the moment we're in now. And so thinking about the context today, does that change or influence how you're thinking about these various cases and this question of true threats fundamentally?
1: Well, I worry just in this era of incredible political divide and great political polarization and just vitriolic rhetoric that you see on social media, I think they're just simply going to be more true threat prosecutions. Sometimes they'll target people who really did not intend their statements to be threatening.
4: And I guess that's the, you know, a through line of this whole story is that figuring out that boundary, right, between the real threats, the true threats, and the hyperbolic or perceived true threats, is it's impossible, it seems, to get it completely right?
1: Exactly. It's an enduring question. It's a very difficult question. And I think it just shows you why this is so relevant and germane today.
3: If we think that free speech is so important because we want there to be freedom for the public, for the people to be able to criticize public officials and to speak freely and criticize the government, are we doing anything really to hold back the force of the government from repressing dissenting voices and from engaging in outright violence against those that they think disagree with their perspectives?

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0: You're listening to Throughline from NPR. I'm Rund Abdelfattah. During the Vietnam era, the way journalists reported on war dramatically changed. The conflict earned the moniker the Uncensored War. It was one of the first times footage from overseas was consistently present in the everyday lives of Americans through newspapers, radio, and television broadcasts. And it changed the way war was perceived by millions of Americans and ultimately American policy.
4: War in South Vietnam, an ugly war in a far-off place to which the United States is deeply committed.
0: It's 1964. U.S. military advisors have already been in Vietnam for over a decade.
5: By the spring of 1964, the Viet Cong had reached a strength of an estimated 60,000 troops and controlled nearly 68% of South Vietnam's villages and hamlets.
0: Successive U.S. administrations said they were in Vietnam to prevent communism from spreading throughout Southeast Asia. And things weren't going well. But most Americans weren't paying much attention to the conflict.
6: This is a war that begins in a very sort of slow way that initially was largely ignored.
0: This is Susan Carruthers, historian at the University of Warwick and author of the book, The Media at War. Jim Crow, political assassinations, voting rights, those domestic issues were much more top of mind. But then...
5: On the night of August 4th, 1964, President Johnson appeared on national television.
7: Renewed hostile actions against United States ships on the high seas in the Gulf of Tonkin have today...
0: Following a disputed incident in the Gulf of Tonkin involving an exchange of fire between U.S. and North Vietnamese ships, Congress, with near unanimous support in the House and Senate, then passed the Gulf of Tonkin Resolution, which authorized President Lyndon Johnson to escalate military involvement in Vietnam without a formal declaration of war. And suddenly, the draft was ramped up.
6: And more thousands of American men sent there.
0: Which led more Americans to ask questions about the war. And news outlets responded.
8: This is what the war in Vietnam is all about.
9: American soldiers hiking their way through the sweaty jungles of South Vietnam, searching for an elusive enemy.
6: And of course, by 1967, 1968 is a staple of the nightly news on television.
10: It first appeared that the Marines had been sniped at and that a few houses were made to pay.
0: Film reels would be flown to Tokyo for quick editing and developing, and then flown to the U.S. There were three main networks broadcasting news from Vietnam, ABC, NBC, and CBS. And the big publications, like the New York Times and Time Magazine, also sent their reporters there.
9: Blue didn't want to come to Vietnam, and he'd much rather be a businessman than a soldier. But right now, he's in charge of the lives of 21 men.
0: most of the reporting focused on the U.S. perspective. American soldiers, policy, military strategy.
6: We might see Vietnamese peasants in obvious anguish, distressed, grieving, but mostly the Vietnamese who featured in American news broadcasts were silent.
0: Unlike in previous conflicts, like World War II, the U.S. military made a conscious decision not to formally censor journalists. They saw Vietnam as more of a limited conflict, not a full-scale war.
11: I remember the day after I got there, I was asked to a party on top of the roof of the best hotel, the Carabel. There was roses and champagne and all kinds of wonderful things. You'd think you were at home, you know. But then over the edge of the parapet, you could see these flares coming up. And the question was whether it was incoming or outgoing. You would never know till it happened.
0: This is Frances Fitzgerald. She goes by Frankie. In 1966, Frankie flew to Vietnam sort of on a whim. She was 26, from a wealthy family, and curious about the world. So she decided to take a break from her local reporting job in New York to travel to Southeast Asia, wanting to see the place where her father had deployed during World War II. She went to Thailand, Laos, and eventually landed in Vietnam.
11: I thought I would just spend a month there, do an article or two, pay my airfare back. But when I got there, I found I couldn't leave. I mean, I'd never seen a war before, of course, and it was all too fascinating.
0: And as a freelance journalist, she could pretty much report whatever stories she wanted.
11: It just occurred to me that the thing that was missing was that the American high command knew nothing about the Vietnamese.
12: Every evening, a girl on spindle heels picks her way over the barrier of rotting fruit and onto the sidewalk. Behind her, the alleyway carpeted with mud winds back past the facade of new houses into a maze of thatched huts and tin-roofed shacks called Bui Phat, one of the oldest of the refugee quarters.
0: She got articles printed in The Village Voice, The Atlantic, The New York Review of Books, and The New York Times Magazine, centering the Vietnamese perspective.
13: So walk me through, like, how did you actually go about getting that perspective? Because I'm assuming you didn't speak Vietnamese.
11: Well, I found several interpreters along the way. That wasn't hard to do because people wanted to do that. You make a lot of money that way.
13: And how would you know if someone was a good interpreter if you don't speak Vietnamese?
11: I could feel it.
0: Frankie would travel around the South Vietnamese countryside with her interpreter, hoping to connect with people. But she wasn't always welcomed with open arms.
12: Americans do not normally walk through the slums, not the real slums, like those in the outlying areas.
0: She remembers going into a community where refugees were living in makeshift homes built on planks atop a marsh.
11: They were angry at being displaced from their villages and put in this marsh.
12: Gigantic sewers, lakes full of stagnant filth.
0: And suddenly,
12: a pebble sails out and falls gently on the stranger's back. It is followed by a hail of stones.
0: She began getting pelted with stones.
11: I was sort of offended by the sense that I thought, what have I done? But I could very well understand if I had to live in such a place. I perhaps would be throwing stones too.
12: These refugees lose their lands, their families, their ancestral homes, and the structure of their lives.
0: Frankie says the key to finally connecting with people was just continuing to show up.
11: They would realize that you are not going to come and blow up the village.
13: How did you approach fact-checking? Either things that the local Vietnamese people were telling you or the things that the U.S. military or the Vietnamese local police were telling you?
11: Well, sometimes it was absolutely impossible. You just have to do the best you could, find other sources that said the same thing. I think we're given certain leeway by our editors. There was a rule that you couldn't prove anything in a story by quoting a Vietnamese.
13: Wow. So it was pretty explicit that if your source was a Vietnamese person versus an American commander, let's say, the two statements are not equal.
11: Not equal. Not equal.
0: And there were times when she felt the reality she was witnessing would be too unbelievable to her readers.
11: I went to see the civilian hospital. And then, you know, I see all these Vietnamese on beds outside their rooms with terrible burns, which they had from napalm. You know, to describe it right here is almost impossible for me. It was so awful. I didn't know what to do. I reported some of it, but just not the really gruesome details.
13: Why did you leave the most gruesome details out, do you think?
11: Well, because I felt there wouldn't be credible, really. I didn't have an organization behind me. Everybody had this internal censor, which sort of said, you know, how far can I go with this?
13: Is journalism's role to push the conversation if that's where the truth is leading, or is it to meet people where they are until they're ready to hear the sort of bigger ecstatic truth?
11: Well, it's probably to do the first, but at the expense of not having it printed at all.
12: To one people, the war would appear each day, compressed between advertisements and confined to a small space in the living room. The explosion of bombs and the cries of the wounded would become the background accompaniment to dinner.
0: In 1972, Frankie published a series of articles in The New Yorker detailing her years of reporting from Vietnam. They were then turned into a book called Fire in the Lake, which won the Pulitzer Prize.
12: For the other people, the war would come one day out of a clear...
0: ...published a series of articles in The New Yorker detailing her years of reporting from Vietnam. They were then turned into a book called Fire in the Lake, which won the Pulitzer Prize.
12: For the other people, the war would...

0: 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A new trolley to the airport, faster connections to job centers, or maybe low fares for seniors. 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
1: Vehemently out on the streets.
2: Public opinion had dramatically begun to shift going into 1968. U.S. troop numbers were at an all-time high. And then came the Tet Offensive. Communist forces swept through more than 100 South Vietnamese cities, towns, and villages. American and South Vietnamese troops fought them back, and the North suffered huge losses. It was militarily a win for the U.S., but optically, it was a resounding defeat. Reporters sent back photos that shook the American public. In one, a South Vietnamese soldier stands over a North Vietnamese prisoner, pistol in hand, carrying out an execution. Another shows bloodstains, bullet holes, and dead bodies at the U.S. Embassy. Susan Carruthers says, for much of the war in Vietnam, the news media
1: was absolutely beholden to this Cold War template that the United States was there to try to prop up beleaguered South Vietnam. And that changes only really after the consensus on Capitol Hill itself has started to break down. Editors are more willing to sort of push the boundaries of the sayable, the showable.
3: It seems now more certain than ever that the bloody experience of Vietnam is to end in a stalemate.
2: About a month after the Tet Offensive, Walter Cronkite, the anchorman for CBS Evening News, known then as the most trusted man in America, recorded this broadcast after a trip to Vietnam.
3: It is increasingly clear to this report that the only rational way out then will be to negotiate, not as victors, but as an honorable people who lived up to their pledge to defend democracy and did the best they could.
2: After hearing this broadcast, President Johnson reportedly said, "If I've lost Cronkite, I've lost Middle America." And within weeks, decided not to run for re-election. The war continued for another 7 years, until 1975, when the U.S. withdrew the last of its combat troops. Journalists were both credited with and blamed for ending the war. They had risked life and limb, often without the safety of a military escort, to report the facts on the ground. Dozens died covering the conflict. And in the end, those Vietnamese-era journalists forever changed the way we see, understand, and engage with the story of war. That's it for this week's show. I'm Rund Abdelfattah. Throughline was created by me and Ramtin Arablouei. This episode was produced by me and
4: Sarah Wyman,
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2: Fact-checking for this episode was done by Kevin Vogel. Thanks also to Johannes Durge, Cheyenne Butler, Beth Donovan, Yolanda Sangweni, and Tommy Evans. This episode was mixed by Robert Rodriguez. Music for this episode was composed by Ramtin and his band, Drop Electric, which includes
7: Naveed Marvi,
13: Sho Fujiwara,
14: Anya Mizani.
2: And finally, if you have an idea or liked something you heard on the show, please write us at throughline@npr.org. And if you're open to us giving you a call back, leave your number too. 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Also, make sure to follow us on Apple, Spotify, or the NPR app. That way, you'll never miss an episode. 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
4: BBC World Service. It's 5 hours GMT. Welcome to the program. It's Weekend with Paul Henley. Coming up in this hour, the American Vice President J.D. Vance is in Switzerland for talks with Iran. He's hoping to make progress on a nuclear deal and on the conflict in Lebanon. Also, President Zelensky returns awards given by Poland in an escalating row over historic grievances. And inside CrimeCon 2026 in Las Vegas.
5: We have people who are learning about the story, but what's even more impactful is probably the surviving families, missing families. Then I find people from criminal justice that we form teams, And that's something that I really think is so important about this.
4: That's all to come here on Weekend after the latest world news.
6: BBC News with Fiona MacDonald. The United States and Iran are due to hold direct talks in Switzerland on Sunday as they try to extend a ceasefire into a long-term peace deal. The American Vice President J.D. Vance has arrived for the talks. He said he hoped to make progress on the nuclear issue and on questions surrounding Lebanon. Joe Inwood reports.
7: The challenge facing the delegations is highlighted by the fact that the very first bullet point of the Memorandum of Understanding will cause a hold-up. It calls for an end to fighting on all fronts. A regional ceasefire, including Lebanon, is a red line for the Iranians, without which no further progress can be made. They have accused the US of failing to restrain Israel, which has continued attacks. As he left for the talks, US Vice President J.D. Vance repeated the line that the US holds all the cards. This war has taught Iran that it holds us straight.
6: Colombians take to the polls later on Sunday for the country's presidential runoff election. The campaign period has been one of the most polarised in recent memory. Authorities have tightened security and implemented a ban on alcohol sales ahead of the vote. The electoral campaign has been defined by violence, including the assassination of a presidential candidate and a series of bombings and kidnappings by armed groups. From the capital, Bogotá, Ione Wells reports.
8: Colombia's internal armed conflict has raged for decades, but in recent years it's surged to levels that many hoped the country had put in its past. Membership of armed groups and cartels, who battle over lucrative drug trafficking and illegal mining sites, has doubled in the past 5 years. Their brutal clashes displaced tens of thousands of people last year. Abelardo de la Espreya on the right is pledging a tough military approach using aerial bombardment to tackle them and plans to build 10 mega-prisons in the jungle. Donald Trump has promised US support for Colombia if he wins. While Espreya's left-wing rival, Ivan Cepeda, wants to continue the current government strategy of prioritising negotiations with armed groups to prevent a wider loss of life.
6: The UN Security Council has warned that Sudan's paramilitary rapid support forces could imminently escalate an assault on the southern Sudanese city of Al Obeid. It said, as it said, this could result in a large-scale atrocities against the civilian population of 500,000. In a statement, the council called for the RSF to immediately halt its assault amid reports of a possible impending ground offensive on the city. It also called on both sides to end their fighting. Volker Türk is the UN High Commissioner for Human Rights.
9: The imminent offensive against Al Obeid in Sudan risks commission of serious international crimes and deepens the catastrophic impact on an already beleaguered civilian population. civilians are at grave risk in the absence of action to halt an imminent offensive and further military escalation.
6: You're listening to the latest world news from the BBC. King Charles is to become Britain's first monarch to publish his personal tax bill. Buckingham Palace said the details will be released next week as part of the annual royal financial accounts. It said their publication forms part of a drive for greater transparency. They include income tax payments on profits from the King's private estates. The British Prime Minister Keir Starmer has said a series of attacks in the Scottish city of Edinburgh were apparently motivated by anti-Muslim hatred. Five men were injured on Friday evening, with three being treated in hospital for injuries which the police say are not life-threatening. Counter-terrorism officers are investigating, and a 36-year-old man has been charged. Donald Trump says much of the water in Washington's newly renovated Lincoln Memorial reflecting pool will probably have to be drained in order for repairs to take place. He claimed, without providing evidence, that vandals had damaged the algae-plagued pool. More than $14 million has been spent on cleaning the landmark. At the Men's Football World Cup, a goal with just 2 minutes of stoppage time to spare enabled four-time champions Germany to inch past Ivory Coast by 2-1. The Netherlands have thrashed Sweden 5-1 in Houston to move to the top of Group F. And Ecuador and Curaçao have ended with a goalless draw in their Group E match in Kansas City, from where these Curaçao fans watched the game.
10: We're feeling good. Amazing feeling. Half Curaçao is here. My boys are here. And we're loving it, man. Curaçao brings the vibe, the energy, the music. And today we got the points we deserve.
11: This is our golden generation. It's our golden generation. And they're wasting it with that manager. But whatever they're doing, they're wasting it. This is our golden generation. And we're doing nothing with it.
6: Japan is currently 2-0 up against Tunisia as they go into their second half. BBC News.
4: Hello, the time is 5:06 GMT. Welcome to the programme. This is Weekend on the BBC World Service. I'm Paul Henley. We start today with this. President Trump has threatened to impose US tolls on the Strait of Hormuz if a final deal is not reached with Iran within 60 days. The threat was published on his Truth social media post. On the day it was also announced, the Vice President, J.D. Vance, was heading to Europe for talks with Iran. He's now arrived in Switzerland. It also came after Iran again closed the Strait of Hormuz and said it was postponing those peace talks in Switzerland because Israel was continuing to carry out strikes on Lebanon. Iran described the strikes and the failure of Israeli forces to withdraw from Lebanon as a violation of Tehran's deal with the US. Let's talk live to G.R. Gol from the BBC's Persian service, who is in Tel Aviv. G.R., thanks for joining us. Tell us first what might be discussed in Switzerland if indeed talks do go ahead.
12: Well, today we are expecting the technical talk resume between Iran delegation and U.S. delegation led by J.D. Vance and Iranian by Parliament Speaker Mohammad Baqir Qalibaf, and also Iran Foreign Minister is there, Pakistani Prime Minister, and Asif Munir, the commander of Pakistani Army, also will be there with Qataris to mediate between both. I think what we are hearing, Iranians say their ultimate goal is to go there and talk about implementation of point one in memorandum of understanding, which is ceasefire and military action in all fronts, including Lebanon. Obviously, for Iran, the fight between Israel and Hezbollah has been the key issue. They have postponed initial trip to Switzerland. And on the other side, what you are hearing from the U.S. Delegation, they say they are obviously talk about the ceasefire in Lebanon, and they want to offer Iran $6 billion, releasing $6 billion of Iranian money, which has been seized, in return for inspector to go back to Iran to inspect Iran nuclear facilities, which have been bombed by the U.S. and Israel during the war.
4: Now, both sides are obviously offering different accounts of who controls the Strait of Hormuz. And now we have this renewed threat by President Trump to impose tolls on the Strait. What can you tell us about who might have the upper hand here?
12: Well, what we are hearing from Iranian Revolutionary Guards, obviously yesterday they issued a statement that they have closed the Strait of Hormuz. Also, although the US say tens of ships have crossed the strait yesterday, and also BBC verify also verified that at least five vessels have passed through the strait. But Iranian obviously have the upper hand there. They have many missile launcher deep in the ground in the mountainous area around Strait of Hormuz. They have proven they can inflict problem for those vessels trying to pass through the Strait of Hormuz. And many shipping companies, they don't want to risk, simply they stop, they don't pass through. And also the US was able to blockade the strait when Iranian shut down, in fact blockade vessels bonding to Iranian shores or leaving Iranian shores. So I think both sides, obviously, they were imposing some sort of blockade. But the reality is Iran has an upper hand in that area.
4: And briefly, GR, what noises are coming out of Iran on whether or not a deal could hold?
12: I think what we are hearing from the Iranian supreme leader, there was a statement, they said it was his statement. And I think what we are hearing, the Iranian leadership are unified and they feel that this agreement, they have won because there are so many points in it is really in favor of Iran, removing this sanction, all sanctions, releasing billions of dollars, not talking about Iran proxy or Iranian missile program. And I think in the eyes of many Iranian in the Revolutionary Guards and the leadership, political leadership, they believe they won in the battlefield and they won in the negotiation table for that memorandum of understanding. That's why here in Israel, they call it a disastrous agreement between US and so many people here in Israel. They feel that those concerns Israel has in terms of Iran support for proxies, Iran ballistic missile program, and also Iran nuclear program, none of them has been addressed, and these are Israeli concerns. That's why so many people believe Israel, by fighting Hezbollah, trying to derail this negotiation.
4: Thank you very much, G.R. Gol from the BBC's Persian service. Now, the US Vice President, J.D. Vance, has now arrived in Switzerland for talks on how to implement a peace deal. He said he'd be focusing on Lebanon and on Iran's nuclear ambitions. On the ground, by the way, in Lebanon, fighting's continued in the south. At least 20 people were reported killed by Israeli airstrikes on southern Lebanon less than 24 hours after a new ceasefire between Israel and Hezbollah was announced. Both Hezbollah and Israel blame each other for violating that ceasefire. Let's speak live to Noga Tarnopolsky, who's a journalist and commentator based in Jerusalem. Welcome back, Noga. What are you hearing about the situation on the ground, the latest in Lebanon first?
13: Good morning. The latest I've heard really is a sign of tensions between the Israeli government and the Israeli army, which is a remarkable situation in which it appears as if the government really did give the Israeli army orders to cease fire, including possibly throughout Lebanon, because I don't know if you recall that over the last few days since the Versailles signature of this deal by President Trump, there have been very mixed messages out of the White House, explicitly saying on the one hand that Israel continued to have the right to defend itself and did not have to withdraw from all of southern Lebanon, where there's a concentration of Hezbollah fighters. And yet, on the other hand, the letter of this MOU really does indicate that all of Lebanon now has to be, you know, kind of out of the field of fighting. So it's
4: how
13: been
4: likely
13: very,
4: is that?
13: I think very unlikely right now, and I think that Iran is playing a very shrewd game, which the United States doesn't seem to have a response to. And the game is saying, on the one hand, we want to negotiate with the United States, we'll go to Switzerland, and so forth. And on the other hand, Iran is maintaining its proxy in Lebanon, Causing destruction both inside southern Lebanon and in northern Israel. So you have a situation in which Israel, by the end of today, will have buried five soldiers, conscripts, killed in this fighting with Hezbollah. And yet, at the same time, the government has given an order to cease fire. It's putting the army in a situation, from what I have been able to understand, in which it told the government that this is unsustainable because this leaves its soldiers as sitting ducks. Sitting ducks is the phrase we're hearing. And so the tensions, both in Israeli society, where there's a lot of confusion about what this means and how this situation could have come about, right? This is a war that started with Israel and the United States very... shall we say, triumphantly announcing this joint operation, joint war against Iran. And 3 months later, we find ourselves in a situation which Iran is really driving the entire parameters for an end to this war in a way that basically asserts Iranian sovereignty over Lebanon, over Lebanese territory and the future of Lebanon, while allowing Iran's proxy to keep operating and treating Israel as an American proxy. And so this situation is causing a lot of fears in the security establishment, in the Israeli army, real confusion and fear about how they're supposed to proceed. They're in the middle of operations in southern Lebanon. And among the Israeli population, I would say the deepest confusion, a sense really of no one knowing what's going on. And the Israeli government, unfortunately, has remained mute. So while all of this tumult is continuing on the surface, the Israeli government has had nothing to say.
4: Thank you very much, Noga Tarnopolsky in Jerusalem. This is the BBC World Service. I'm Paul Henley with Weekend. Next to the UK, where the British Prime Minister Keir Starmer is expected to resign on Monday, widely expected, at least according to reports in one Sunday newspaper, The Observer here. It said it had reached the conclusion that his position, he'd reached his conclusion rather, that his position was no longer tenable. This development came after reports suggested some 100 Labour MPs were calling for him to leave, among them his Foreign Secretary Yvette Cooper and Lord Charlie Falconer, a Labour peer, who said Mr Starmer had no authority now. So what is the dream scenario of what should happen next? John McDonnell is a veteran Labour MP.
14: Well, I'm trying to avoid a nightmare. That's the most important thing. It looks as though, as Charlie Faulkner, Lord Faulkner, said this morning, Keir has lost all authority, both, I think, within the Parliamentary Labour Party, but also within his own cabinet. So I think if there's going to be a change of leadership, we need to do that as soon as possible, but also with a bit of dignity as well, a proper agreement on the transitional phase and allowing Keir to step down with that dignity and possibly allowing Keir to identify a couple of pieces of policy that he'd like to complete before he goes.
4: Well, the calls for him to go came after the former mayor of Manchester, Andy Burnham, won a by-election and paved the way for to become a Member of Parliament again and launch a challenge against Keir Starmer. Let's get the latest. We're joined by our political correspondent, Rob Watson. Will he go, Rob, very soon?
15: Morning, Paul. Well, he's quite clearly living on borrowed time, but it's just a question of how much time. Is it hours? Is it days? Is it this week? Because the latest we heard from Downing Street last night, Paul, is that he is determined to stay. That was the sort of message we were getting. But we also know, the BBC also understands, and you mentioned some of it there, that people have been calling on Sir Keir Starmer, including very senior people.
16: KPBS is conducting a test of the emergency alert system. This is only a test.

0: This was a test of the emergency alert system. This was only a test.
1: Yes, I should say, of course, that Andy Burnham, the former sort of still mayor of Greater Manchester, he's very much in the coronation camp, that first camp. I mean, the argument of Andy Burnham and those around him is, look, it's going to be difficult enough, right, selling a seventh prime minister to the British people in 10 years, so it would be best if it was done pretty quickly and without too much fuss. The other argument, the counter-argument, is that, look, it's going to be bad enough putting a seventh prime minister on the British people in 10 years, but do we really want to put someone there who hasn't been tested in the sort of heat and mettle of debate within the party?
2: Is Andy Burnham a radical? Can he deliver the change that people are apparently crying out for?
1: Well, I go back to the 7 in 10, right, Paul? I mean, a lot of people, both inside the Labour Party and beyond, if they sort of stop and reflect, will say, well, hang on a minute, if six prime ministers in the last 10 years have been able to deal with Britain's major economic, social, public service challenges, why would Mr. Burnham be particularly different? Because, you know, yes, he's a very good messenger, he's a very affable, a very likeable politician, but, I mean, certainly in his career, no one would ever say he had a great reputation as a genius for policy. So I guess the short answer to your question is that is the challenge he faces. Can he succeed where six others have failed?
2: Many thanks, Rob Watson, with the latest on the British political scene. This is the BBC World Service. It's 5:20 GMT. Now, the Polish president, Karol Nawrocki, says that he is stripping Ukraine's president, Zelensky, of Poland's top honour after a diplomatic row between the two neighbours. Volodymyr Zelensky caused outrage in Poland by renaming a Ukrainian army unit after a nationalist insurgent army that took part in a massacre of Poles during World War II. And Mr. Zelensky responded by saying he was returning the award to Poland. We're joined now from Warsaw by the BBC's Adam Easton. Obviously, this is a big row, Adam.
3: Absolutely. The worst row between Poland and Ukraine since Russia's full-scale invasion of Ukraine 4 years ago. The defence minister's come out and said this is only going to seriously worsen relations between the two countries. So this is a very difficult diplomatic moment, but I think one that will be overcome only in terms of the fact that Poland and Ukraine share a common enemy, and that enemy is Russia. And that will mean that Poland will continue to support Ukraine.
2: And how immediate an injury is this to Polish people? Is it being exaggerated, or have most Poles heard of this nationalist insurgent army that massacred from Ukraine, that massacred Poles in World War II?
3: Yeah, everybody almost in Poland has heard of this. And this is the essential problem, Paul. It's how the UPA, the Ukrainian Insurgent Army, is seen. It's completely different in Poland and in Ukraine. For many Ukrainians, they are seen as national heroes in the struggle for Ukrainian independence. It was formed in the Second World War to fight the Soviet Union for an independent Ukrainian state. So for many Ukrainians, they are heroes. In Poland, they focus solely on the Volhynia massacre, where the UPA took part in the murder of tens of thousands of Poles, minority Polish population in what was then Poland and is now Western Ukraine. In Poland, focuses solely on this massacre. They even call it a genocide.
2: Well, Poland has been one of Ukraine's closest allies. There are many, many Ukrainian refugees living in Poland. This seems like a very significant row for that reason.
3: Yeah, I mean, it is in terms of, you know, Poland is home to the international hub as well for both military and humanitarian aid to Ukraine. That will continue to be the case, of course. And as you mentioned, 1 million Ukrainian refugees, mostly women and children, fled to Poland after the invasion. And over the course of the 4 years, many people in Polish society are becoming a bit fed up with the war, and this massive influx is increasingly causing social tensions that are stoked by nationalist politicians here in Poland. So it's coming at a difficult time. It's also coming in a week where Ukraine is co-hosting a massive international conference on the reconstruction of Ukraine after a peace deal would be reached. And it's not even clear at this stage whether Mr. Zelensky will even turn up for this conference, such as the state of the relations.
2: And just briefly, Poland is a big logistics hub for aid to Ukraine. Visitors go through there when they want to visit Ukraine in during this war. Could that all be affected?
3: No, I don't think that will be affected. As I was saying, both sides have a common enemy in Russia, and that is the single most important factor here. This is a serious diplomatic row, but in the broader scheme, the bigger picture, Poles will continue to support Ukraine. Okay. Because if Ukraine were to lose, many here would think it will be Polish men dying in the war next.
2: Adam Easton in Warsaw, many thanks. True crime content is inescapable nowadays, from documentaries and dramas to televised trials and podcasts. Nowhere is the trend more evident than at CrimeCon. It's annual. It's where thousands of true crime enthusiasts gather with investigators, victim relatives and content creators. This year's event is in Las Vegas, and people attending have spent thousands immersing themselves in true crime for the weekend. Sheila Flynn reports.
4: This year's CrimeCon is taking place at Caesar's Palace. It's a famed location on the Las Vegas Strip that screams of luxury.
5: It's so great to see you guys.
4: Thousands of true crime fans are in attendance.
6: I've got into the whole crime scene through YouTube. Nobody I know is into it. They think I'm a little nuts.
7: My husband's like, you're going to kill me one day and you're going to get away with it. I'm like, you're so silly.
8: There's always new fascinating cases, and we had so much fun the first time, we had to come back the second time.
9: We believe in justice.
10: I'm Dr. Maggie Zingman. I'm the mother of Brittany Phillips.
4: 18-year-old student Brittany Phillips was brutally killed in her apartment in 2004. Her murderer has never been caught. Her mother has been driving a decorated car across the U.S. for more than 20 years in an attempt to bring in tips and to highlight other cold cases.
11: We have people who are learning about the story, but what's even more impactful is probably the surviving families. I mean, missing families, cold case families. Then I find people from criminal justice that we form teams, you know. I've learned and gotten relationships with many of the podcasters, and that's something that I really think is so important about this.
12: I think some of the details we have to.
13: I was so hesitant to come, but I am really grateful I did.
4: Greg Wallace is the parent of another victim, Brittany Wallace Shank, who vanished from Michigan almost 8 years ago.
13: I've got her name out there globally now, and you know, that just gives me more hope, you know. She could possibly be anywhere.
4: At a conference where tickets can cost nearly $2,000 and the merch store sells shot glasses and $80 sweatshirts, there's a delicate balance that needs to be struck between entertainment, advocacy, commercialization, and exploitation.
14: How do you think that balance is best struck, and how do you think this event handles it?
15: I believe that, you know, there's true, genuine people out there that really want to help. But also, I do believe there's people out there that try to take advantage of situations like mine and try to exploit people, you know, try to improve their YouTube ratings and stuff. But I have more positive and more good than any bad relations or reactions I've gotten out of Brittany's case.
4: According to most people attending the event, CrimeCon is all about striking a balance.
16: Content and the subject.
4: Speaker and rape survivor Nicole Ernest Pate is one of them.
17: I think as long as true crime is really focusing on victims and families and getting justice, and where people can walk away learning something about human behavior, the complexity of humans, how crimes are investigated, I think that's really the key to making sure that this doesn't veer into something gross. I think it's really important for fans to understand these are real human beings, real lives, real parents, real children, real spouses whose lives have been completely destroyed.
4: The obsession with true crime has exploded over the past decade, and the numbers here at CrimeCon reflect this. and the craze shows no signs of slowing down. People here were already buying badges for 2027's convention in Orlando. But victims and advocates say they hope justice, and the real people affected, remain at the heart of it.
2: Reporting there from Los Angeles in the US, you're with the BBC World Service. This is Weekend. An introduction to our guests is coming very soon. 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
2: BBC News with Fiona MacDonald. The United States and Iran are due to hold direct talks in Switzerland today as they try to extend a ceasefire into a long-term peace deal. The American Vice President J.D. Vance has just arrived. He said he hoped to make progress on the nuclear issue and on questions surrounding Lebanon. Colombians take to the polls later on Sunday for the country's presidential runoff election. Voters will choose between the right-wing outsider, Abelardo de las Prieya, who's been endorsed by Donald Trump, and the left-wing Iván Cepeda, backed by the outgoing president Gustavo Petro. The UN Security Council has warned that Sudan's paramilitary rapid support forces could imminently escalate an assault on the southern Sudanese city of Al Obeid. It said this could result in large-scale atrocities against a civilian population of 500,000. King Charles is to become Britain's first monarch to publish his personal tax bill. Buckingham Palace said this forms part of a drive for greater transparency. Counter-terrorism police in Scotland are investigating a series of suspected anti-Muslim attacks in the capital, Edinburgh, which left 5 men injured. Police say a 36-year-old Scottish man has been arrested. The French authorities have issued a red alert across more than a third of the country on Sunday, as much of Europe copes with an intense heat wave. At the Football World Cup, a goal with just 2 minutes of stoppage time to spare enabled four-time champions Germany to inch past Ivory Coast by 2-1. And Japan are leading 2-0 against Tunisia in Mexico. Donald Trump says that much of the water in Washington's newly renovated Lincoln Memorial reflecting pool will probably have to be drained for repairs. Mr. Trump claimed, without providing evidence, that vandals had damaged it. BBC News.
3: You're listening to Weekend here on the BBC World Service. I'm Paul Henley, and this wouldn't be Weekend without the presence of two guests who give their personal perspectives on nearly all the news and issues we examine. Today, I'm joined here in the studio for the rest of the programme by Anya Shortland, who is Professor of Political Economy at King's College London, and John Kampfner is a broadcaster, journalist and writer based in Germany and the UK. And as I said, they're both with me in the studio, which makes conversation all the easier. Anya, welcome to Weekend. Nice to have you on the programme. Tell us a little bit about your background. You grew up, at least your pretty early years, in Germany, right?
4: Indeed. I grew up in Germany until I was 16. And then I came to boarding school in the UK.
3: That must have been a radical shift.
4: It was a radical and unhappy shift, but it was thankfully followed by 4 very happy years at Oxford, after which I decided I wasn't going to go back.
3: And you've more or less become British, is that right? Do you think of English as your first language now, from what I was reading?
4: It is my writing language. It's the language in which I teach. I sometimes feel very young, especially when I get emotional in German. I do sound like a schoolgirl.
3: Oh, because you're using 16-year-old terms.
4: I do.
3: And tell us about your path into academia, because straight out of university, I hear you became a banker.
4: I did, but only for a year. I didn't last at all.
3: Why is that?
4: The price of everything and the value of nothing. I just did not like the attitude of people. I was not interested in the questions they were asking. I love academia because I'm the one who's asking the questions. I research what I'm really passionate in about, what I'm interested in, and I'm not interested in it anymore. I change my topic. And that freedom I just value above everything else.
3: John Kampfner, largely in Berlin these days, is that right?
5: That's right. And I mean, my path to Germany started, and I think I'm old enough to say this, as a rookie journalist for the Daily Telegraph in East Berlin before the wall. And I had the great privilege of seeing those great events and moments. And I left the day after unification to go to Moscow to see things then fall apart. And those were the, for me, the most formative journalistic years, but also incredibly exciting years for Europe. And when we look now at so many of the difficulties Europe and democracy and liberal democracy are facing, it's salutary always to remember. I mean, I always think that anything could have happened in Berlin. It was the most militarized, most tense city in the world for decades. Also incredible fun to live in on the western side, at least.
3: Largely because it was a backwater and celebrated that.
5: Totally. And it was the most sort of alternative and different place. And now, back in Berlin, since Brexit, basically decided to do that and take up German citizenship. And I mean, I feel equally at home in both. And Berlin is changing all the time, but it's also changing in wonderful ways. The politics of both countries is now incredibly complicated, exciting, and very interesting to compare.
3: And you've become a specialist, if you can call it that, in comparing different European countries and picking positives and negatives. You obviously enjoy that.
5: Yes, I mean, I did a book comparing and contrasting the Britain, excuse me, the Britain that was an incredible mess. Around after the early Brexit years and the Boris Johnson years, and it's obviously now in a difficult place again, with Germany that felt much more optimistic. And Germany is now feeling quite alarmist with the arrival of the far right, which we will talk about. But I very much took the view, and this led to a new book I've just written, that it's really incumbent on us to look for the good in the world, to look for optimism and hope, but in a very practical way, not in a sort of Jeremiah type way.
3: And we're going to be looking at your book in a bit more detail a bit later on in the programme. Anya Shortland and John Kampfner are our guests on this edition of the programme. You'll be hearing a lot more from them. Let's start with Colombia today, which will vote in the second round runoff election for a new president. The choice is between two very radical candidates. The right-wing Abelardo de la Espriella and the left-wing Iván Cepeda. The two men have very different visions of how to tackle Colombia's brutal internal armed conflict, which has resurged in the last few years. Membership of armed groups, including guerrillas, paramilitaries and cartels, has doubled in the last 5 years, and violence has increased as they battle over lucrative illegal mining and cocaine trafficking routes. From the capital, Bogota, here's our South America correspondent, Ione Wells.
6: I'm at a huge fan zone in Bogota for Colombia's first World Cup game against Uzbekistan. And the atmosphere here is electric. Everyone is wearing the national football jersey. Colombians have been closely following two huge contests this week, one taking place in a stadium in Mexico, the other taking place at the ballot boxes.
7: I'm happy, joyful, looking forward to what happens with the match. It's cool that it brings together patriots from Colombia.
6: Here for the World Cup, it's pretty obvious who everyone is supporting, but in the election, the choice couldn't be more polarizing.
8: Cepeda for president, this girl says.
9: We need security for the country. We know who that means, El Tigre.
10: El Tigre.
9: On the one hand, there's the right-wing firebrand, Abelardo de la Espriella, an admirer of Donald Trump and El Salvador's President Bukele. He calls himself El Tigre, the tiger, and wears the national football shirt to rallies, which his critics accuse him of politicising. He's pledged a military crackdown on armed groups and cartels and to build 10 mega-prisons in the jungle.
10: I tell armed groups, I declare you a military target and I will take you down.
9: On the other hand, Iván Cepeda, a left-wing senator whose father was killed by government-aligned paramilitaries in Colombia's decades-long internal conflict between the state and rival armed groups. He's an ally of the current President Petro and has pledged to continue his strategy of prioritising negotiation with armed groups over military action to reduce the loss of life.
11: Our strength lies in the fact that we trust the people. We believe in our social movements, the youth, the community organizations, in the social leaders.
6: For many Colombians, the stakes couldn't be higher. Those competing visions for tackling violence will have a huge impact on many people's lives and futures. In the last few years, violence has escalated, membership of armed groups has grown, and it's left tens of thousands of people displaced. I'm at a support centre in Bogotá for people who have been displaced by Colombia's internal armed conflict, and people here are desperate for change.
12: I have a half-brother on my father's side who was taken by the FARC guerrillas. We never heard from him again. In my territory, they made us leave. They say, if you don't go, we'll kill you. You have hours to live.
13: We had no choice but to displace ourselves. I have a brother who was murdered for not paying an extortion threat in front of his children.
9: Isabelita Mercado Pineda is a government advisor for peace, victims and reconciliation in Bogotá.
14: Between 2024 and 2025, we saw that the forced displacement events increased by 300%. This is a level that we had not seen since the worst years of the armed conflict. In total, by 2025, we had 133 events of forced displacement that affected over 100,000 people in the country.
9: Espriella has retained support in the Caribbean coastal region where he grew up, while Cepeda has had a lead among young voters. María Luisa Sánchez, a childhood family friend of Espriella's, says he has the character, courage, what we need for Colombia, a person who has his pants on, who's tough on drug trafficking, tough on guerrillas. Catalina La Grande is a student from Barranquilla on Colombia's Caribbean coast.
15: Cepeda's proposal is the human security. For us, security is not only about the state using force to fight crime. It's also about addressing the root causes of violence and insecurity, such as poverty, inequality, the lack of opportunities, and the absence of effective state institutions in many regions of the country.
6: The crowd here are ecstatic, a win for Colombia. People are cheering, singing, couldn't be happier. This is a moment that briefly is uniting the country. But the election result is going to be a lot more polarizing, and we still don't know who's going to be celebrating then.
3: That was our South America correspondent Ione Wells reporting from Bogota. How polarized then will Colombia be by this presidential election? Ricardo Silva Romero is a journalist and novelist who's written a lot about political violence in Colombia.
16: I think Colombia is a country at war. Right-wing solutions have usually brought more war. It is highly likely that De La Espriella, the right-wing candidate, will win by a narrow margin, and it won't be easy for President Petro to recognize and accept the results. I believe our history is full of evidence that the solution for building the future has been peace negotiations, and I don't think De La Espriella, who will win by a narrow margin, it's a good solution.
3: The two candidates in the final round are very far apart.
17: they're also leaving a big gap, it seems, in the middle of politics. What happened to the centre ground in Colombia?
16: The political centre tends to disappear, I think, when it comes to voting, as in so many countries today, because it acts more like a referee than a player. Political center is democracy itself with its institutions and rules. And proposing democracy sounds redundant and pointless in these times of fanatism fueled by social media. So I guess the electorate doesn't want to hear about a struggle between truth and lies, but rather a battle between good and evil, between life and death. And our two candidates are putting us in that scenario.
17: You talk about a matter of life and death, and you talk of a country being at war. Just explain a little bit more for those who aren't familiar with the drug trade in Colombia and the factional fighting that goes on.
16: The 2016 peace agreements and the 1991 constitutions are proof that this state is capable of reform. And the Colombian state committed crimes, persecuted critics, and served as a front for illicit business, but it has also known how to reform itself, correct its course, and make peace. And the current government has refused to acknowledge that. So President Petro has been able to represent his electorate and channel their indignation, and that's no small matter. But he has stigmatized his critics, and persecuted journalists. He has threatened to convene a constituent assembly to pass the reforms that Congress has stalled due to their flawed design. And above all, he has sabotaged a healthcare system that was more or less functioning well. And public media are now a propaganda machine. He has retained the support of his electorate, but he has so terrified the others that they are about to elect the most uncertain candidate in our history, a combination of Trump, Milei, Bukele, Bolsonaro, but with a Colombian twist.
17: That was novelist and journalist in Colombia, Ricardo Silva Romero. Anya, you've researched connections between organized crime and state violence, and you believe, don't you, that there's something different about populism in Latin America. What do you mean?
4: So I teach a course on the political economy of organized crime at King's, and there we're looking at these countries where the death toll from fighting with cartels and drug trafficking organizations, etc., look like the kind of death figures that you see in civil wars. And they sometimes call it a war on drugs, but it is really extremely deadly. And basically violence hasn't been the answer to any of this. It just creates some power vacuums. It creates infighting between cartels, within cartels, etc. And the El Salvadorian kind of solution, where you just lock up everybody who's suspected of being a cartel member, is extremely dehumanizing and breaches every kind of human right. But I guess some people are very, very tired of gang violence. On the other hand, if you do go for the negotiated solution, you really realize that these groups are offering governance and public services to people who have very few alternatives to growing drugs. When one of my PhD students told me about coca as a crop, I was almost ready to grub up my tomatoes. And I thought, well, this is a really amazing way of growing something that has real value and could transform the future of a family.
17: Depending on your connections, which is a bit worrying.
4: Well, it doesn't work at my altitude, even in a hilltop town and in Wiltshire.
17: Glad to hear it. John, the political contest between far left and far right is a familiar international theme, isn't it?
5: Yeah, and as Anya was saying, I mean, Latin America is the prototype, in some ways, of what is happening everywhere. And in Europe, the hollowing out of the political centre is ever-present, and it's a constant struggle. And for me, it is about the political centre reclaiming political courage and a sense of sensible risk-taking, as opposed to looking over your shoulder and political incrementalism. And in France, we have got coming up in barely 6 or 9 months' time, elections which will be in some ways a European version of Colombia, in the sense of it could well be that when we get to the runoff, you will have a candidate of the far left in Mélenchon and a candidate of the far right, likely to be Bardella, and the political centre will have evaporated and been squeezed.
17: Thank you. You're listening to the BBC World Service. I'm Paul Henley with Weekend. Quick reminder of today's main news at the moment. A new round of negotiations between the US and Iran is due to begin in Switzerland now. It comes hours after Tehran said it had closed the Strait of Hormuz again in response to Israel's continuing attacks on Lebanon. Some fascinating research emerged last week about honeybees. They are apparently far cleverer than humans in knowing how to regulate their diet. Bees rely mainly on two sources of nourishment: nectar from flowers for sugar, and pollen grains, also from flowers, for protein. Now, pollen is essential for young bees or the larvae, but when adult honeybees realise that those grains that they've collected don't contain the right essential amino acids, they find a way to create a new mix, a special baby food for bees, if you like. Let's hear more about this from Geraldine Wright, who's a professor of entomology at the University of Oxford, and she is lead author of this new study. Welcome, Geraldine. What prompted you to carry it out?
18: Years of research on trying to understand what bees need. I was funded by the Insect Pollinators Initiative, which is an initiative that the government put together to try to understand why bees were in decline. And I would go to beekeeping meetings and the beekeepers would ask me, what should I feed my bees? And so I was really trying to figure out what's optimal for bees. And that's what prompted me to study this.
17: And you realized that they had already figured it out.
18: That's right. Bee colonies are truly amazing. The glandular secretions that they create for their larvae, they're also called royal jelly. And royal jelly in particular is specifically made for queens, but they also make glandular secretions for the other castes in the colony, the drones and the workers. And it's synonymous with human milk. It's a food product that's produced specifically for the larvae, and it helps them to grow very quickly. And actually, it's been optimized through evolution, likely, to be the perfect food for bees. And our experiments were really the first to show that the proteins that are found in royal jelly have the correct profile of essential amino acids that growing bees need.
17: And when we say a bit flippantly that honeybees are cleverer than humans in knowing how to regulate their diet, presumably that cleverness comes from the mind of the colony, the collective consciousness, as it were, or is it the cleverness of individual bees?
18: No, this is something that their body does. It's actually, they aren't cleverer than us in some ways. Our bodies do the same thing. A human mother will eat lots of different types of protein, and her body will convert the amino acids from the proteins she eats into the casein and whey that's in breast milk, and that's what she produces for her offspring. And truly, mammals of all sorts do this. But bees are one of the few insect species that can do this.
17: How can we nurture bees better given this new knowledge?
18: Our paper looks at the profile of the essential amino acids found in pollen. And one of the take-home messages from the study was that Pollen is pretty poor in terms of its essential amino acids for bees, and that one way they get around the deficiencies in essential amino acids is to combine pollen and pollen. And one of the take-home messages from the study was that pollen is pretty poor in terms of its essential amino acids for bees, and that one way they get around the deficiencies in essential

0: as bee bread. I was just wondering, at what point does the mixing happen? Do they store it at the bread stage already in something that they can use, or do they go to different pots of bee bread?
1: No, it's the bee bread itself. If you ever open the comb where the bee bread is stored, you'll see that the little pollen patties that they bring in on their hind legs, they pack into the comb, and you'll see a nice layers of different pollens from different plants actually within any given cell in the comb. So it's they do it when they're actually storing the pollen, and they just after a few days will start to eat that pollen. It's the nurse bees that are in the colony that eat it and then convert it into the glandular secretions for the larvae.
0: That's
1: Any given, I can tell you too also that any forager will be out there specializing on one plant species, and she does that because she's much more efficient at collecting the pollen than if she visited many different plant species. And it's the combined efforts of the whole colony that create this balance.
0: wonderful. And it always tastes a little bit sour. So are they fermenting it in the pot or?
1: That's a really good question, and I think that the gamut is still out. That there are some people who have published papers that have argued that there's microbial fermentation in bee bread, and there are others that say that it's eaten so quickly that there's no fermentation at all. But it may depend on the environment. So there might be places where it's particularly humid and warm, and maybe you get some fermentation, and other places you don't get it at all.
2: Can we backpedal slightly? I feel we've jumped to this term bee bread without really explaining it. What is bee bread, either Anya or Geraldine?
1: Bee bread is what beekeepers call the stored pollen in the colony. So the bees are one thing about honeybees is that's been an adaptation that's made them very successful is that they store food. So they collect floral nectar and they store it as honey, and they collect the pollen and they pack it into the comb. And this is what the beekeepers call bee bread. So they basically have these food stores that help buffer them against changes in food availability in their environment.
2: Are you learning things, John? I am.
3: I must admit, I mean, there's a German word. It's been überfragt. I'm over-questioned. I'm out of my depth here, so I will leave it to the other two.
2: But some people might be wondering why we're taking quite a deep dive into this issue. And it's now common knowledge, isn't it, Geraldine, that honeybees are a vital part of human survival, aren't they? Just underline that for us before you go.
1: Yeah, they're really important, especially in agroecosystems. They also provide a lot of food products for people, but it's all bee species which are important. Bees are really important pollinators of wild plants as well as crops. So all of the things that we depend on need pollinators because most of the plant species on Earth are flowering plants.
2: And is that what drew you to beekeeping, Anya? Is it respect for conserving the natural earth, or are you just fascinated by the species? How come?
0: I've always gardened for pollinators, and I was utterly delighted and charmed when two swarms arrived in my garden and effectively asked to live with me. So I thought I'm going to be the best bee mama that I can be, and I'm taking my exams and I'm learning as much as I can.
2: Exactly
1: Taking
2: the kind of thing,
1: exams.
2: Geraldine, that you must welcome.
1: Yes. Yeah, it's really great when people understand and really start to be involved in beekeeping. It's quite it labor intensive, but I think it connects people to nature in a way that other hobbies don't.
2: Well, thank you very much for giving us a base lesson. Geraldine Wright, Professor of Entomology from the University of Oxford. You're listening to Weekend here on the BBC World Service. John Kampfner and Anya Shortland are my guests. My name's Paul Henley. We have much more to come live from London.
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2: BBC World Service at 6 hours GMT. This is Weekend with me, Paul Henley. Coming up this hour, the US Vice President J.D. Vance has arrived in Switzerland for a new round of negotiations with Iran over a deal to end the war between the two countries. We'll have the latest. Also, why a row between the presidents of Ukraine and Poland over World War II history has just intensified. And new research suggesting becoming a father can be extremely beneficial for a man's brain.
3: We know that in later life, and we know this from UK studies, when men have had more children, the brain actually looks like it is younger.
2: All to come and a lot more here on Weekend after the latest world news.

0: BBC News with Moira Alderson. The United States and Iran are due to hold direct talks in Switzerland on Sunday as they try to extend a ceasefire into a long-term peace deal. The American Vice President, J.D. Vance, has arrived for the talks. He said he hoped to make progress on the nuclear issue. Jo Inwood reports.
1: The challenge facing the delegations is highlighted by the fact that the very first bullet point of the Memorandum of Understanding will cause a hold-up. It calls for an end to fighting on all fronts. A regional ceasefire, including Lebanon, is a red line for the Iranians, without which no further progress can be made. They have accused the US of failing to restrain Israel, which has continued attacks. As he left for the talks, US Vice President J.D. Vance repeated the line that the US holds all the cards. This war has taught Iran that it holds a straight.
0: Colombians take to the polls later on Sunday for the country's presidential runoff election. The campaign period has been one of the most polarised in recent memory, marked by violence that included the assassination of a presidential candidate and a series of bombings and kidnappings. From the capital, Bogota, Ione Wells has this report.
2: Colombia's internal armed conflict has raged for decades, but in recent years it's surged to levels that many hoped the country had put in its past. Membership of armed groups and cartels, who battle over lucrative drug trafficking and illegal mining sites, has doubled in the past 5 years. Their brutal clashes displaced tens of thousands of people last year. Abelardo de la Estrella on the right is pledging a tough military approach using aerial bombardment to tackle them and plans to build 10 mega-prisons in the jungle. Donald Trump has promised US support for Colombia if he wins. While Estrella's left-wing rival, Iván Cepeda, wants to continue the current government strategy of prioritising negotiations with armed groups to prevent a wider loss of life.
0: The UN Security Council has warned that Sudan's paramilitary rapid support forces could imminently escalate an assault on the southern Sudanese city of El Obeid. It said this could result in large-scale atrocities against the civilian population of 500,000. In a statement, the council called for the RSF to immediately halt its assault amid reports of a possible impending ground offensive on the city. King Charles is to become Britain's first monarch to publish his personal tax bill. Buckingham Palace said the details will be released next week. Here's Helena Wilkinson.
3: We know that the decision for these to be shared was made by the King personally, and he had done so as well when he was the Prince of Wales. It all comes, of course, as well after more calls for more openness and transparency over the royal finances following the scandals involving Andrew Mountbatten Windsor. The bill will cover the tax year ending April 2025, and there is a commitment to release the tax bill annually. It'll include earnings from the King's private estates like Sandringham and Balmoral.
0: World News from the BBC. The British Prime Minister Keir Starmer has said a series of attacks in the Scottish city of Edinburgh were apparently motivated by anti-Muslim hatred. 5 men were injured on Friday evening. Counter-terrorism officers are investigating and a 36-year-old man's been charged. The attacks appear to have begun near a mosque before continuing at multiple locations. Social media footage appears to show a man carrying a weapon and roaming the streets. France has issued a red alert across more than a third of the country on Sunday as much of Europe continues to experience an intense heat wave. Forecasts indicate temperatures will reach 41 degrees in some areas, including Paris. This woman says she's not looking forward to it.
4: Honestly, it's unbearable. It's unbearable. I live in a small apartment. I keep the blinds closed and the curtains shut. I have to turn on the light at 10 in the morning because it gets really dark. I can work from home, so that's great.
0: Alcohol consumption has been banned during the annual Fête de la Musique festivities taking place across France on Sunday. Dozens of trains and school classes have been cancelled this week. Donald Trump says much of the water in Washington's newly renovated Lincoln Memorial reflecting pool will probably have to be drained to enable repairs. He claimed, without providing evidence, that vandals had damaged the algae-plagued pool. More than $14 million have been spent on cleaning it up for America's 250th birthday. But soon afterwards, it suffered an algae bloom and peeling paint. At the Football World Cup, Japan trounced Tunisia 4-0 in Mexico. In an earlier match, a goal with just 2 minutes of stoppage time to spare enabled four-time champions Germany to inch past Ivory Coast by 2-1. The Netherlands thrashed Sweden 5-1, moving to the top of Group F, while Ecuador and Curaçao ended with a goalless draw in Kansas. BBC News.
5: The time's 6:06 GMT. You're listening to Weekend here on the BBC World Service. I'm Paul Henley. Coming up a bit later, a guided tour of Broadcasting House, the BBC's headquarters here in the centre of London. We'll hear why Australian timber played an important part in the design of a very British building.
6: One of the things the BBC does in September 1931 is it says anyone working for the BBC who's designing any of the interiors, they must use British materials. And by British, they mean British in terms of the UK, British in terms of the Empire. So what we have in the council chamber is a sort of homage to Australia. So you have Tasmanian and Queensland woods.
5: More coming up on that in a short time. I have with me throughout the programme Anya Shortland, who's Professor of Political Economy at King's College London, and John Kampfner, who's a journalist, broadcaster and writer based in Germany and in the UK. Now, the US Vice President J.D. Vance has arrived in Switzerland for talks with the Iranian government on a peace deal to try to end the US war with Iran. On Saturday, the American President Donald Trump threatened to impose tolls on the Strait of Hormuz if a final deal is not reached with Iran within 60 days. That came after Iran again closed the Strait of Hormuz and maintained that it would postpone the talks in Switzerland after Israel continued to carry out military strikes on southern Lebanon, targeting Hezbollah. G.R. Goll reports for the BBC's Persian service from Tel Aviv, and he's been telling me what might be discussed today in Switzerland.
7: Today, we are expecting the technical talk resume between Iran delegation and U.S. delegation led by J.D. Vance and Iranian by Parliament Speaker Mohammad Baqir Qalibaf, and also Iran foreign minister is there, Pakistani prime minister, and Asif Munir, the commander of Pakistani army, also will be there with Qataris to mediate between both. I think what we are hearing, Iranians say their ultimate goal is to go there and to talk about implementation of point one in memorandum of understanding, which is ceasefire and military action in all front, including Lebanon. Obviously, for Iran, the fight between Israel and Hezbollah has been the key issue. They have postponed initial trip to Switzerland. And on the other side, what you are hearing from the U.S. Delegation, they say they are obviously talk about the ceasefire in Lebanon, and they want to offer Iran $6 billion, releasing $6 billion of Iranian money, which has been seized, in return for inspector to go back to Iran to inspect Iran nuclear facilities, which have been bombed by the U.S. and Israel during the war.
5: Now, both sides are obviously offering different accounts of who controls the Strait of Hormuz. And now we have this renewed threat by President Trump to impose tolls on the Strait. What can you tell us about who might have the upper hand here?
7: Well, what we are hearing from Iranian Revolutionary Guards, obviously yesterday they issued a statement that they have closed the Strait of Hormuz. Also, although the USA, tens of ships have crossed the strait yesterday, and also BBC verified that at least five vessels have passed through the strait. But Iranian obviously have the upper hand there. They have many missile launcher deep in the ground in the mountainous area around Strait of Hormuz. They have proven they can inflict how it's a problem for those vessels trying to pass through the Strait of Hormuz. And many shipping companies, they don't want to risk, simply they stop, they don't pass through. And also the U.S. was able to blockade the strait when Iranian shut down, in fact, blockade vessels bonding to Iranian shores or leaving Iranian shores. So I think both sides, obviously, they were imposing some sort of blockade. But the reality is Iran has an upper hand in that area.
5: And briefly, GR, what noises are coming out of Iran on whether or not a deal could hold?
7: I think what we are hearing from the Iranian supreme leader, there was a statement, they said it was his statement. And I think what we are hearing, the Iranian leadership are unified, and they feel that this agreement, they have won, because there are so many points in it, is really in favor of Iran, removing this sanction, all sanctions, releasing billions of dollars, not talking about Iran proxy or Iranian missile program. And I think in the eyes of many Iranian in the Revolutionary Guards and the leadership, political leadership, they believe they won in the battlefield and they won in the negotiation table for that memorandum of understanding. That's why here in Israel, they call it a disastrous agreement between US and so many people here in Israel. They feel that those concerns Israel has in terms of Iran's support for proxies, Iran ballistic missile program, and also Iran nuclear program, none of them has been addressed, and these are Israeli concerns. That's why so many people believe Israel, by fighting Hezbollah, trying to derail this negotiation.
5: That was the BBC's G.R. Gol from the Persian service. He was reporting from Tel Aviv there. As I mentioned, we have with us throughout the programme John Kampfner, broadcaster, journalist and writer based here and in Germany, and Anya Shortland, Professor of Political Economy at King's College London. Both are authors. Both have books out now. And tell us about, first published, I think, a few years ago. Is this right, Anya? We Know You Can Pay a Million. Tell us more.
8: Yes, this book came out in April this year. I've been studying extortive crime for the last 15 years, and I'm really fascinated by that grey space when a legal entity, a firm or a family, has to make a deal with the underworld over the return of a hostage or a hijacked ship or some stolen artwork.
5: Massively underreported, I think.
8: Indeed, data. So my latest book is on ransomware. I feel like it's the third in my unholy trinity of extortive crime. And yes, as you said, we know you can pay a million because it's a very sophisticated crime with people hacking into computers or getting password access, getting privileges to infiltrate entire networks, and then they close them down.
5: And official advice on this crime is always, is it still, don't pay? Don't cough up because it will encourage the criminals. But privately and behind the scenes, I imagine a lot of money changes hands, does it?
8: It's not illegal to pay a ransom, and it really depends on where you are as a business. If you're hemorrhaging money, if you can't run your hospital, if your patients are sitting there without vaccines, then you have not much choice. Of course, if you're brilliantly prepared and resilient and you've got your backups, then you can turn to your attacker and say, well, no thanks for the decryption. We'll rebuild from scratch. That's really possible. The other thing that these gangs do is exfiltrate data, and then they come back to you and say, well, but do you want us to publish your patient data, your student data, your disciplinary files from your employees on the darknet? And then people don't tend to think, well, if we pay the ransom, maybe we can prevent that.
9: I'm just wondering the extent to which it's purely criminal and the extent to which it's also state-sponsored and state-encouraged, thinking of Russia. The Russian takedowns in Estonia in 2007-08, or to what degree you're looking at purely financial motivation.
8: I'm looking at the ones with a financial motivation, but the interesting thing here is that, of course, it's not a crime when you're doing it in Russia and your victims are Western. So what I've done in this book is to tell the story of ransomware from all sides, and I do talk about these Russian teenagers who would nothing rather than live the American dream, but nobody will give them a green card, and then they try and find their way into these systems and offer these security services through the back door.
5: With what support? Obviously, they're working on behalf of the Russian state. I mean, how obvious is the connection?
8: There is no obvious connection. All that the Russian state offers them at this stage is that they're not going to be extradited. So if British or American or German law enforcement says, we want to we would like to talk to such and such a person. This is their address. This is their birthday. This is their tax number. Nothing happens. So it's a very low risk crime for the perpetrators as long as they stay in Russia. If they go to Geneva or London to spend their money, then they might be arrested.
5: It's a great title. Did you get it from a particular conversation that you came across in your research? We know you can pay a million.
8: Yes, so thankfully, quite a lot of these ransom chat logs have been leaked. So, and they've been in the servers. They know exactly where the company stands with their profit and loss account, how much cash they've got. And of course, the prize is when they've got the insurance certificate and say, we know you're insured for a million. So why don't we just take that?
5: Thank you, Anya. Your book, John, is called Braver New World. How come?
9: I had become a professional pessimist. I had been rather blithely predicting the worst in the world. Trump 1, Trump 2, Brexit. I thought Marine Le Pen would win last time, etc. And it made me feel quite smug. But then I just realised, well, actually, that's an abrogation almost of responsibility. And how about trying to do something about it? And so this is my eighth book. My two previous books had been looking at Germany and different aspects of it. And I wanted to go global. And I wanted to look for the good. And it wasn't in a sort of Panglossian, oh, don't worry, everything is fine. It's not. It's taking this hollowing out of liberal democracy and distrust between citizen and state and the malign forces of social media, etc., things that we were talking a little bit earlier in the program, as my baseline and saying, let me look for examples of best practice around the world.
5: Did you find out that those who were doing good in politics or elsewhere, presumably you talked about those who gave to charity? I don't know.
9: This is about
5: public government policy.
9: Public policy.
5: Okay.
9: So I look at Canada and its enlightened approach and very practical approach to immigration, right. Japan and its approach to social care, Finland's fascinating emphasis on resilience and autonomy in education, Taiwan's very popular, very fast and efficient and cheap health service, etc. I look at 10 countries, 10 cities, Vienna's burgeoning and incredibly well-run and popular housing policy. All of these things I take and I say to UK, Germany, America, France, equivalent countries, you could do this too. Now, it's not a cut and paste. Obviously, every country has its own circumstances. But these are very transferable. And they're based on what I call the three virtues, which are resilience, imagination, and political courage, all of which in many Western liberal democracies are sorely lacking.
5: And you talked about popular policy. Was political courage in all these cases rewarded? Did they get credit?
9: To a very large degree, yes. But a lot of this is thinking long term as well. It's trying to say there are political cycles, which, of course, if you believe in democracy, are fundamental. But at the same time, it's encouraging politicians to look further than the cycle. But also there is considerable evidence to suggest that where politicians take risks, sensible risks, they are rewarded, as opposed to in Britain at the moment, we're in the throes of what is likely to become our seventh prime minister in 10 years, which is remarkable.
5: More on that very soon.
9: For a country that is supposed to be rather sort of sturdy and stable. But what we have had the last 2 years is a prime minister who has spent his whole time looking over his shoulder and worrying rather than simply saying, I have a mandate, you can agree or you can disagree, but I'm going in a certain direction.
5: Thank you, John. Braver New World is your latest book. BBC World Service. Couple of headlines this hour. Colombians are set to pick a new president as polls open in a final round of voting in the coming hours. And King Charles is to become Britain's first monarch to reveal his personal tax bill. Now, to what extent does the building in which we work affect how we work? Have our workplaces been optimised to ensure that we work productively, happily? A new book about the BBC's original headquarters, Broadcasting House in central London, an extension of which being where I'm speaking to you from now, raises these questions. It sheds light on Broadcasting House's origins almost a century ago as a purpose-built centre for radio production, giving physical form to what was then a new medium. At the time, one architectural writer called it a palace of the ether, and that's the title of the book by a UK-based architectural historian called Elizabeth Darling. She came to Broadcasting House to guide my colleague James Kumarasamy around the building.
10: Well, we are standing in front of Broadcasting House. Of course, these days there is old Broadcasting House and new Broadcasting House. What is the origin story of this becoming the BBC's headquarters?
11: Broadcasting House represents a sort of second phase of the BBC's history. BBC is founded in 1922 as the British Broadcasting Company. It spends 4 years inventing what radio broadcasting is, first of all in Marconi House on Kingsway, and then just down the road in the Institute of Electrical Engineers, where it's occupying an expanding amount of rooms right through to 1926.
10: And this building, the idea behind it was a bespoke building for broadcasting, for radio.
11: So when the BBC is granted full corporation status, it gets a royal charter, and its governors are sitting down at one of their meetings and they start thinking, we need an appropriate building which conveys the gravitas, the importance of how we've created the BBC in order to get this monopoly. It's got to have a grand entrance, it's got to have lots and lots of offices for the BBC's admin staff, 22 studios.
10: Very different looking studios back then. I suppose we should go in at this point and have a look. So we've come into Broadcasting House and we're heading into the council chamber. It tells us here, actually, built in 1932 as the first purpose-built broadcast centre in the UK. So let's go in.
11: In the council chamber, you have the coat of arms on the left-hand side, and that was facing originally a painting of Prosper and Ariel. References to Shakespeare, I think, are quite common. So there's an interest in kind of English culture in the building and promulgating high standards of literature through what the BBC commissions for its programmes.
10: And of course, we are talking about the era of empire when this was constructed, aren't we? How was that reflected?
11: One of the things the BBC does in September 1931 is it says anyone working for the BBC who's designing any of the interiors, they must use British materials. And by British, they mean British in terms of the UK, British in terms of the empire. So what we have in the council chamber is a sort of homage to Australia. So you have Tasmanian and Queensland woods.
10: So we've just come into Studio 60B in Broadcasting House. It's very different to the kind of studios that I broadcast from. Everywhere there are props. There's a whole range of men's and women's shoes. There's a row of telephones, some of the old rotary dials, some of them punching the buttons. And this is used for making radio dramas. Elizabeth, what would it have looked like?
11: It would have looked absolutely fabulous. It was described at the time as like the cave of a modern necromancer. The radio drama was an absolutely integral part of the BBC's output.
12: Well, they want to question you about your movements at Broadcasting House, what you saw, etc.
13: An alibi?
12: Yes, have you got one?
13: Ah, yes, I have. Yes, I've got a nice little bit of alibi too.
11: And this is a very early primitive mixing desk. And all those sounds are mixed together and then broadcast into people's homes, you know, far and wide. It's the magic of broadcasting, is that you have noise being produced in different spaces and then it's mixed together.
10: And is it all live?
11: Yeah.
10: The live Jeopardy, that's what we love, working on live programmes.
14: National programme from London. 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
15: It's just the time for dancing.
10: Let's end with Broadcasting House. If you were to sum up this building and where it sits in the history of broadcasting, how would you do that?
11: It's described in 1932 as a remarkable monument to a secular enterprise. And I think what old Broadcasting House did, and I think still does, is mark out the significance of broadcasting as the major mass media of the 20th century, and it monumentalises that. From the poorest to the richest people, people had access to listening to this important mass media.
16: Well, that, I'm afraid, must be the end of our recorded impression of Broadcasting House.
5: Architectural historian Elizabeth Darling, the author of a new book about the BBC's original broadcasting house called Palace of the Ether. She was speaking to James Kumarasamy. I suppose you're lucky if you have a workplace these days rather than a corner of your living room. But do you think that, John, it makes a big difference where you work, the physical surrounds?
9: Absolutely. I mean, so I spent several years at the BBC, and it does absolutely depend on not just which building you're in, but the ethos and also which department where you're sitting. But I also think of another place that I'd worked in earlier in my career, in the political lobby in Westminster, in the House of Commons. And that is an absolutely dank, miserable place. And the effect that bad buildings have on behaviour, and many MPs say that to you now, that a lot of the worst boorish behaviour and the sort of drinking culture, and the fact, I mean, that Parliament is supposed to have been many years ago repaired, refurbished fundamentally, and that politicians were supposed to have been moved out. They kept on saying, we don't want to leave this prestigious place and go to a purpose-built office down the road for a few years whilst they do that. And you can understand that. The cost is now going into tens of billions of pounds. But when you work in a building that is sort of old and dysfunctional, even if it is prestigious, then it produces the worst forms, the worst effects.
5: How's King's College London, Anya, for lifting the spirits or otherwise?
8: Well, we took over the old BBC World Service building, Bush House, on Aldwych and the Strand. And that was very much to give King's the kind of buildings that international students would be proud to be educated in.
5: Does it work?
8: The teaching rooms are absolutely brilliant, and it does lift your spirits to be sitting there teaching there. Everything works largely. What doesn't work so well is the refurbishment of the old offices into professors' offices, because it was so expensive that we're now sharing with 2, 3, 4, and 5 people, and it's very difficult to have conversations or confidential chats with our students and that kind of...
5: Good colleagues are as important as good surroundings, perhaps, though.
8: Oh, I'm very blessed with my colleagues.
5: That's a nice...
9: That speaks a very loyal...
5: Sounds genuine, employee. Actually.
9: I was actually on the council of King's College, the sort of oversight group, and they had externals on that when we came up with when the decision was taken to take it from the BBC, which was vacating, as the BBC contracts.
5: It does. Anya Shortland and John Kampfner are our guests. This is Weekend.

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3: BBC News with Moira Alderson. The United States and Iran are due to hold direct talks in Switzerland today as they try to extend a ceasefire into a long-term peace deal. The American Vice President, J.D. Vance, has just arrived. He said he hoped to make progress on the nuclear issue and on questions surrounding Lebanon. Colombians take to the polls later on Sunday for the country's presidential runoff election. Voters will choose between a right-wing outsider, who's been endorsed by Donald Trump, and the left-wing Iván Cepeda, backed by the outgoing president Gustavo Petro. The UN Security Council has warned that Sudan's paramilitary rapid support forces could imminently escalate an assault on the southern Sudanese city of El Obeid. It said this could result in large-scale atrocities against the civilian population of 500,000. Ukraine says three people have been killed in overnight attacks by Russia on the eastern regions of Dnipropetrovsk and Poltava. Russia's defense ministry said it had shot down over 200 Ukrainian drones overnight. King Charles is to become Britain's first monarch to publish his personal tax bill. Buckingham Palace said this forms part of a drive for greater transparency. The British Prime Minister Keir Starmer has said that a series of attacks in the Scottish city of Edinburgh were apparently motivated by anti-Muslim hatred. Five men were injured on Friday. The French authorities have issued a red alert across more than a third of the country on Sunday, as much of Europe copes with an intense heat wave. At the Football World Cup, Japan trounced Tunisia 4-0 in Mexico. Tunisia have now crashed out of the tournament, as have Haiti and Turkey, after their first two matches. In an earlier match, Germany defeated Ivory Coast by 2-1. The Netherlands thrashed Sweden 5-1, moving to the top of Group F. BBC News.
4: In sport, it's absolutely fine to say trounced and thrashed. We're just having a discussion about the language there. But I guess that's par for the course. You're listening to Weekend from the BBC World Service. I'm Paul Henley. Coming up later, a new book that outlines the latest research on why becoming a father can be beneficial for your brain.
5: We know that in later life, and we know this from UK studies, when men have had more children, the brain actually looks like it is younger. So if you compare the chronological age of the brain to an algorithm that figures out how old the brain looks, people who have had more children have younger looking brains.
4: More on that soon. With us for the rest of the program until 8 GMT are John Kampfner, broadcaster, journalist, writer based in Germany and here in London, and Anya Shortland, professor in political economy at King's College London. Lebanese state media have reported that continued military strikes by Israel on southern Lebanon killed at least 25 people on Saturday. This is despite an agreement reached on Wednesday between the US and Iran to end the whole conflict, under which Israel's war against Hezbollah would be constrained. Media reports have suggested that the Israeli Prime Minister, Benjamin Netanyahu, with some hardline nationalist members of his government, are furious with that agreement. But this is how the US Vice President J.D. Vance rebuked those in the Israeli government opposed to the agreement.
6: What I will say, and this does bother me, is that you've seen people within Bibi's cabinet who have come out and attacked the deal and in some ways very personally attacked the President of the United States. And I guess my message to them would be twofold. Number one, Donald J. Trump is the only head of state in the entire world who is sympathetic to the nation of Israel at this moment in time. And he happens to be the head of state of the world superpower. If I was in the cabinet of the Israeli government, I might not be attacking the only powerful ally that I have anywhere left in the entire world. And the second message I would give to some of those cabinet members is that over the last 3 months, 2/3 of the defensive weapons that have protected your homeland have been built by American hands and paid for by American tax dollars. The problem for Israel is not Donald J. Trump. And anybody in Israel who thinks their biggest problem is the President of the United States needs to wake up and smell the reality of the situation that country is in.
4: A pretty clear message from the US Vice President. So will the Israeli government continue to risk undermining the US-Iran agreement? Let's talk live to Aaron Etzion, who's a former policy planning director from Israel's Ministry of Foreign Affairs, also former deputy head of the National Security Council in Israel. Thank you, Aaron Etzion, for joining us. Will the Israeli attacks on Hezbollah in southern Lebanon continue?
7: The short answer is yes, but I want to make a very clear distinction that Vice President Vance failed to make. I'm sure he understands it and he has his reasons, but it's important that our listeners understand. There is a very clear distinction between this Prime Minister, Netanyahu, his government, which is the most far-right extreme in our nation's history, on the one hand, and our national interest and the majority of the Israeli public, which is very different from this government and from this prime minister. And we have elections in 4 months, and I think everyone will witness that.
4: Well, can I rephrase the question? Does the Israeli public want the attacks on Lebanon to continue?
7: That's a good one. And unfortunately, the answer is probably not what you want to hear. But that also merits some clarification. The majority of the Israelis are not seeking, obviously, war with Lebanon. The majority of Israelis would very much be interested in accepting the unprecedented offer that was made by the Lebanese government for the first time again in history, just a few months ago, to open negotiations for full normalization and peace, a suggestion or a proposal that Prime Minister Netanyahu rejected and entered into only after Trump forced him to enter into it. So I can predict with a great degree of certainty that the next Israeli government, after the upcoming election, which will be Netanyahu-free, will enter into serious negotiations based on the public interest and will quite probably arrive at a satisfactory agreement within, perhaps not a short period of time, a reasonable period of time.
4: Yeah, hang on. It's very different making an agreement with the Lebanese government from making an agreement with Hezbollah. We've established that, haven't we?
7: Yes, we have. But the agreement with the Lebanese government will include the arrangements and the timeline for the disarmament of Hezbollah and for the total sovereignty of this Lebanese government over its entire territory with full monopoly on arms, which is a clear Lebanese interest, a clear Israeli interest, a clear American interest, a clear Saudi interest, a clear French interest, European interest, and so on.
4: When the war started back in February with Iran, Israel seemed to have the whip hand, if you understand that expression. It seems now that America wants to take control and say, stop it, and it's causing great irritation that Netanyahu won't. Is that a fair summary?
7: Yes, I would add to that that the war with Iran was Netanyahu's idea, and he was able to drag Trump and the U.S. into it. Trump bears responsibility, obviously, you know, he's a sovereign head of state, but it was Netanyahu's initiative. And I think Trump realizes now that, he made the wrong call and is trying to reverse it. Unfortunately, it's not really reversible in the fullest sense of the word. And Netanyahu probably does not regret it. He's been pursuing this for over 40 years. We have evidence now from former presidents Clinton, Obama, and others. He tried to persuade all of them, without exception, to go into this adventure of regime change in Iran, and they all refused. Trump made this catastrophic mistake by agreeing to it, and obviously he regrets it now. But the way to overcome it, well, not really to overcome it, but the way to the right path forward, I believe, is the one that President Trump is trying to chart, which is signing this deal with the Iranians, as bad as it is, opting for a full ceasefire across the board, including Lebanon, and then replacing Israel's government with a very different government and very different policy, and going for a full new regional security and peace architecture. What I have in mind is something like the January 1992 Madrid conference, for those of our listeners who remember that, after the first Iraq war, where President Bush and Foreign Secretary Baker forced Israeli Prime Minister, former Israeli Prime Minister Shamir, and the leaders of all Arab nations. Europe was there too. Russia was co-sponsored. It was a different world. But the architecture, I think, was exactly the one that is needed now.
4: Thank you.
7: And I would... Yeah, sorry.
4: I don't mean to cut you off, but we have to move on. It's been really interesting to have your perspective on all of this. Aaron Etzion, who is former policy planning director of Israel's Ministry of Foreign Affairs. What do you make of what's been said? John?
8: I mean, I'm fascinated by further discussion of the American-Israeli relationship and the extent to which what J.D. Vance said, I mean, it's quite remarkable. Political rhetoric now is much blunter than it used to be.
4: But basically, that particular minute couldn't be more blunt, could it? Wake up and smell the coffee.
8: To basically threaten Israel and say, you've only got one ally left in the world. I mean, that's disputable. I mean, Germany is very close to Israel as well, whether you agree with that or you don't. But still, to say to Israel very publicly in the White House, just be careful what you do. At the same time, if you look at American opinion polls, the recent one by Pew, showing continued and quite starkly increasing hostility towards Israel among the American population, up to 60% who have either a very or fairly negative view about Israel. I'm wondering the extent to which that is tied up with the personality of Netanyahu. And if Israel has elections, when those elections take place, if he is removed, that will dissipate, or something more fundamental is going on.
4: One thing's pretty sure, that Israel is not in the immediate future going to stop bombing Lebanon.
8: And that will continue this sense of isolation that Israel is feeling. You could say it's creating for itself, and that resentment, as Mr. Etzion was saying, in the Trump administration, that somehow it was duped into invading Iran with Israel, which is an extraordinary indictment of American foreign policy and security making.
4: But he said that very plainly as well, didn't he?
8: Yeah, and that's the situation we're in now. And that's a very difficult place for both Israel and America to extricate themselves from.
4: Thank you, John. You're with Weekend here on the BBC World Service. It's coming up to 6:43 GMT. A row is continuing between Ukraine and Poland, its neighbour, because Ukraine decided to name a military unit after World War II fighters that took part in massacres of Poles during that war. Now, the Polish president, Karol Nawrocki, said Ukraine's decision was outrageous and deeply disappointing. He stripped his Ukrainian counterpart, Volodymyr Zelensky, of Poland's highest state honour, called the Order of the White Eagle. Mr. Zelensky said he was returning the honour. I am joined by Oleksandr Mareshko, who's chair of the Foreign Affairs Committee in the Ukrainian Parliament and a member of President Zelensky's Servant of the People Party. Welcome, Mr. Mareshko. What's been done has caused huge offence to your neighbour and one of your staunchest allies. It is a massive foreign policy faux pas by President Zelensky, isn't it?
9: Thank you for having me. First of all, we firmly believe that Poland remains to be our close ally, partner and friend. And at the moment, I hope that these emotions will subside very soon. We need to retain this level of strategic partnership between our countries and to refrain from any words or any actions which would exacerbate the current misunderstanding. And the thing is that...
4: It's not really a misunderstanding, is it? It's a provocation. Apparently, everyone in Poland has heard of this Ukrainian wartime unit, and the one thing they associate it with is massacring Poles. And President Zelensky presumably knows that, and he goes ahead and calls a modern army unit after that. I mean, what? Why? Why the decision?
9: Well, the thing is that historians in Poland and in Ukraine treat this issue, the tragic, of course, pages in our common history in different ways. And each country has the right to its own version of history. And that's why we should leave these issues not to politicians, which tend to stir emotions and to politicize historical issues. We need to leave it to the professional historians. That's the only rational and constructive way out.
4: We do know that President Zelensky says he didn't mean to offend, so will he now apologize?
9: Well, first of all, yes, our president didn't mean to offend the feelings of our Polish friends, and it's absolutely obvious. And there was no need for him to apologize. It wouldn't be a constructive approach.
4: Well, it might help international relations.
9: The thing is that there is nothing for him to apologize for at the moment. History was really complicated, and it's not the best way to start with mutual recriminations between Ukrainians and Poles. We should focus on our future, and we shouldn't allow ourselves to become the hostages to the past.
4: The Polish president says the decision to pick this name was outrageous and deeply disappointing. Now, he may be overstating that for political reasons, but it would be hard to deny a level of offence caused to members of the Polish public, wouldn't it?
9: There are different points of view, even in Poland, by the way. And this decision, it's a sovereign right of Ukraine because, we have different histories. We have different, sometimes nations treat their histories as autobiographies. But we have the right. We shouldn't impose on each other any version of histories which we would like to see. We need a dialogue on these historical issues.
4: All right. Thank you very much indeed for coming on the program. We appreciate it. That is Oleksandr Moreshko, who is chair of the Foreign Affairs Committee in the Ukrainian Parliament in Kyiv. You're listening to the BBC World Service. I'm Paul Henley, and the program is Weekend. Quick reminder of the main news this hour. A new round of negotiations between the US and Iran is due to begin in Switzerland today. It comes hours after Tehran said it had closed the Strait of Hormuz in response to Israel's continuing attacks in Lebanon. Now, today is Father's Day in many countries in the world, including the US, India, Canada, and here in the UK. It's a day, of course, for celebrating and honouring fatherhood. We are going to hear shortly about a new book that outlines the latest scientific research which suggests that fatherhood can fundamentally change men's brains, bodies, and the way they view their relationships. But first, here, because why not, is a mix of some hits celebrating the role of dads.

0: We like a music break sort of tenuously connected to the news here on Weekend. Beyoncé, Davy Jones, The Marvelettes and Boney M. Well, I don't... No comment, really. As I mentioned, scientific data suggests that becoming a father can transform men physically, psychologically and emotionally, and often for the better. Darby Saxby is a professor of psychology at the University of Southern California. And in a new book she's written, she outlines how fatherhood might have this positive effect and why the importance of fathers in parenting is often downplayed or misunderstood. The book's called Dad Brain, The New Science of Fatherhood and How It Shapes Men's Lives. I've been speaking to Darby Saxby. She told me first why scientific research on fatherhood had traditionally lagged behind research on motherhood.
1: It's an interesting irony because the majority of biomedical research actually focuses on men. So we know more about the male body than we do about the female body, including the male brain. And even our lab animals have predominantly been male. So you often hear calls for more research on women. And yet, if you dig into the parenting research, you see the opposite trend. So when I looked for studies on fathers, I found almost a 9-to-1 ratio of studies on mothers versus fathers. And I think that just reflects our culture's understanding of mother as the primary or even sole parent. We just don't necessarily think of men as playing an important role in fatherhood and in parenting, and we don't think about how the male body is changed by parenthood.
0: And if I were to summarize your findings, could I say that fatherhood is mentally all really good news for a male?
1: I would say it's mostly good. It's actually a bit of a mixed bag. So we find that the brain actually shrinks. It loses gray matter volume across the transition to fatherhood. And that is something we see in mothers as well. And it's theorized to increase efficiency and make us process information more quickly. So it's a streamlining or a reshaping of the brain. We know that in later life, and we know this from UK studies, when men have had more children, the brain actually looks like it is younger. So if you compare the chronological age of the brain to an algorithm that figures out how old the brain looks, people who have had more children have younger looking brains. That part is really good news. But we also see heightened risk for mental health problems and sleep deprivation, and there may be some costs for men's health.
0: Right. Physical decline is part of fatherhood. Dad bod is a thing. But broadly speaking, dad mind is pretty much a wonderful thing.
1: Yes. It is a mind that can be more empathetic and that can process social information more efficiently. So dads are more attuned to the needs of their children when they're getting more practice in parenthood and their neurobiology is adapting to suit their new role.
0: You give dads a really easy ride in some way. The traits of a good dad, you say, are also the traits of a good man. Don't overstate it.
1: Well, I really wanted this book, and I say in the first chapter, it's a love letter to fathers. It's really a celebration of fatherhood, and it was inspired in part by my own father, who I saw really step up as a primary parent after my own parents' divorce. And I think when you think about what makes for a good man, you're thinking about willingness to protect the vulnerable, empathy for those who are less fortunate, willingness to teach and to lead. And I think those are all qualities that fathers practice every day.
0: Can I suggest why there might be less attention given to fatherhood than there is to motherhood? And that's because overwhelmingly, men still do the minority of the work.
1: Yes, but that is changing surprisingly quickly. So there's really been a revolution in how men spend their time. And if you look at just over the last 50 years, time diary studies where men are reporting what are they doing from hour to hour, men's time in childcare has actually tripled or almost quadrupled within that time. So in many dual earner couples, which are increasingly the largest share of couples in both the US and the UK, men are doing much more of the child rearing.
0: More, but from a low base. And it has to do with class as well, doesn't it? And education.
1: Exactly. There's a K-shaped trend whereby men with the most educational attainment are increasing their childcare time the most rapidly. And those without college degrees have fairly flat lines. So it's partially about your access to leave and your access to leisure time to spend with your children. And it's also partially about gender roles and cultural values.
0: Is there still an extent to which men take their pick of the best bits of fatherhood, the trip to the park on a Saturday, the fun bits?
1: Yes, men are often called the fun parent, the good time parent. And it's true that if you look at day-to-day child-rearing tasks like bathing, feeding, dressing, the sorts of repetitive things that you have to do every day, mothers are still doing the majority of those tasks. But even those time use patterns are changing such that men are taking on more of that day-to-day labor. And in part, I don't want to disparage men's role you have to do every day. Mothers are still doing the majority of those tasks, but even those time use patterns are changing such that men are taking on more of that day-to-day labor. And in part,

0: 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The work of the ACLU is about closing the gap between the America that was promised and the America that is. Learn more at www.aclu-sdic.org.
1: The skills to become a great parent. We often think that moms are wired to know exactly what to do with babies and children and that they have the ability to provide care right off the bat. And I really want to show the brain and the body adapt to parenthood. Great parents are made, not born.
2: Darby Saxby, who's author of a new book called Dad Brain, The New Science of Fatherhood and How It Shapes Men's Lives. What did you think, Anya?
3: Well, I'm one of those dual career households, and I had a wonderful opportunity to work with the World Bank when my children were quite young, and I just handed over the children to my husband, and he coped brilliantly, and I just felt that was such an opportunity.
2: He is a parent like you are. I mean, how...
3: I was not brought up with that particular set of social values.
2: Isn't this the thing? For coping as a co-parent, you get extra points. I can't imagine many fathers saying, I had to hand over my kids largely at a young age and she coped brilliantly. You know what I mean?
3: I know, but I grew up in Germany and I had no role models for fathers who were really hands-on. There was an expectation. I think John will say the same. That
4: when my daughters are now late 20s and early 30s, and certainly I remember all that time you used to get these sort of affectionate looks in the park, particularly from women, saying, "Oh, isn't it nice?" And I used to always think, "Why? What is it particularly nice? I'm just parenting. I'm just doing exactly the same." I think one of the interesting things that wasn't discussed is the fundamental change in relationship between parent and sibling when the children are no longer children. And when I compare that with my relationship with my parents, after I left school and I left university, it became very formal, sort of once a month you go for Sunday lunch and you do this, you know, you would never sort of talk, you would never talk about your emotions, you would never have that sort of close friendship with your parents.
2: Partly because your parents weren't expected to provide you with a home still. Well, economic circumstances were different.
4: But I do think there's a huge amount of positive now in the relationship. Of course, there's the entire sort of generational theft question. But there are huge positives now, which partly
3: there's
4: is...
3: There's trust.
4: There's trust. And there's also just constant communication, which can be a good thing and a bad thing. But the relationship is, I mean, I very much feel it now, it's very much a lifelong continued relationship. It's not like, oh, I've done my 18 years, it's time for me to put my feet up.
2: What Darby Saxby does make it clear, for all my implied criticism of the pace of change, is that things are changing for the better and towards equality, right, Anya?
3: That's what I see, and that's what young women expect and confidently expect from their partners.
2: You're listening to Weekend here on the BBC World Service. We are live from London.

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4: BBC World Service, it's 7 hours GMT. This is Weekend with Paul Henley. This hour, the US Vice President J.D. Vance has arrived in Switzerland for a new round of negotiations with Iran over a deal

0: To end the war between the two countries, we'll have the latest. Also, 10 years on from the UK's Brexit referendum, a leading historian here pleads for the restoration of national unity.
1: We have to bury the hatchet. We have to put division behind us because 10 years down the line, Britain has not been doing well.
0: And we'll hear about new research on the part of the brain that determines how we learn languages. That's all to come here on Weekend after the latest world news.

0: BBC News with Moira Alderson. The United States and Iran are due to hold direct talks in Switzerland to turn a fragile ceasefire into a long-term peace deal. The American Vice President, J.D. Vance, has arrived and said he hoped to make progress on the nuclear issue. On Saturday, Tehran announced it was closing the Strait of Hormuz again because it wasn't happy with Israeli attacks on Hezbollah in Lebanon. BBC Persian's Xia Gol is in Tel Aviv.
1: Today, we are expecting the technical talk resume between Iran delegation and U.S. delegation led by J.D. Vance and Iranian by Parliament Speaker Mohammad Baqir Qalibaf, and also Iran foreign minister is there. Pakistani Prime Minister and Asif Munir, the commander of Pakistani army, also will be there with Qataris to mediate between both. I think what we are hearing, Iranians say their ultimate goal is to go there and to talk about implementation of point one in memorandum of understanding, which is ceasefire and military action in all front, including Lebanon.
0: Colombians are going to the polls later in the country's presidential runoff election. Voters will choose between the right-wing outsider, Albert Lledó de la Espriella, who's been endorsed by Donald Trump, and the left-wing Iván Cepeda, backed by the outgoing president Gustavo Petro. The electoral campaign has been defined by violence. Ione Wells is in the capital, Bogotá.
2: Everybody here knows that this election is going to be incredibly divisive. Certainly, Abelardo de la Espriella's supporters have been very buoyed by recent surges of support for him in the last couple of weeks. Iván Cepeda, similarly, posting on social media that he's going to be the next president of Colombia. Both candidates seemingly, at least publicly, very confident about their chances. I think, though, there is a nervousness that there could well be some kind of unrest after this election. I think there are nerves about the fact that this is so polarized that whoever wins this election, the supporters of their opponent may not essentially want to support that result.
0: Ione Wells reporting. King Charles is to become Britain's first monarch to publish his personal tax bill. The details will be part of the annual Royal Financial Accounts. Helena Wilkinson has this report.
3: King Charles is said to have personally decided to release his tax bill this week. This one will be for the year ending April 2025, but there's a commitment to keep publishing them annually. The information will cover earnings from the King's private estates, such as Sandringham. Monarchs aren't obliged to pay income tax, capital gains tax, or inheritance tax on what they receive from their predecessor. But the King voluntarily pays income tax on his private income and capital gains on the sale of private assets.
0: World news from the BBC. Ukraine says three people have been killed in overnight attacks by Russia on the eastern regions of Dnipropetrovsk and Poltava. Russia's defence ministry said it had shot down over 200 Ukrainian drones. In recent weeks, Russia and Ukraine have escalated attacks. During his nightly address on Saturday, President Volodymyr Zelensky warned that Russia was preparing for a massive attack. The warning follows Ukraine's biggest ever drone attack on Moscow, hitting a major oil refinery. France has issued a red alert as much of Europe faces an intense heat wave. Forecasts indicate temperatures will reach 41 degrees in some areas, including Paris. Joanna Keane reports.
4: This is already the second time this year that tens of millions of people across Western Europe are having to deal with a spell of extreme heat. In France, where a widespread and intense heatwave is expected, there have been emergency meetings and a red alert has been issued for more than a third of the country. In Paris, people have been given the chance to cool off, with some parks opening until midnight. There are also alerts in countries including Spain, Germany and Portugal. In Spain, some cities are offering libraries, lecture halls and sports centres as refuges where people can go until the worst of the heat has passed.
0: At the Football World Cup, Japan trounced Tunisia 4-0 in Mexico. In an earlier match, a goal with just 2 minutes of stoppage time to spare enabled four-time champions Germany to inch past Ivory Coast 2-1. The Netherlands thrashed Sweden 5-1, moving to the top of Group F. Donald Trump says much of the water in Washington's newly renovated Lincoln Memorial reflecting pool will probably have to be drained to enable repairs. He claimed, without evidence, that vandals had damaged the algae-plagued pool. More than $14 million have been spent cleaning it up for America's 250th birthday. Soon afterwards, it suffered an algae bloom and peeling paint. That's the latest. BBC News.
5: It's 7.06 GMT here on Weekend on the BBC World Service. I'm Paul Henley and I'm joined here in the Weekend studio by Anya Shortland, who's Professor in Political Economy at King's College London, and John Kampfner, who's a broadcaster, journalist and writer, sometimes based in Germany. The US Vice President J.D. Vance has arrived in Switzerland and talks are due to begin with the Iranian government representatives on a peace deal to try to end the US's war with Iran. On Saturday, the American President Donald Trump threatened to impose US tolls on the Strait of Hormuz if a final deal isn't reached with Iran within 60 days, so another deadline they tend to change. This came after Iran again closed the Strait of Hormuz and maintained that it would postpone the talks in Switzerland when Israel threatened, or continued rather, to carry out military attacks in southern Lebanon against Hezbollah. Let's talk to Andrew England, who is the Middle East editor for the Financial Times, and he joins us live from Switzerland. Welcome, Andrew. What's on the table and who will be talking?
6: Hi, good morning. Well, as you said, J.D. Vance, the U.S. vice president, is leading the U.S. delegation. It also includes Steve Witkoff, Donald Trump's envoy, and Jared Kushner, his son-in-law. On the Iranian side, you have Mohammad Ghalibaf, who's the Iranian top negotiator, and Abbas Araghchi, who's the foreign minister. There'll be large delegations on both sides. There'll be technical teams, but initially it'll be the high-level delegation leaders who will be sitting down to talk.
5: Yesterday, these talks were off, or they seemed to be. What's changed, and has President Trump's latest threat made a difference?
6: No, I don't think his threat made a difference. I think there's been a lot of diplomatic activity in the background. These talks were supposed to begin on Friday. The US and Iran signed a memorandum of understanding on Wednesday, under which they would extend April 8th ceasefire by 60 days. Iran would reopen the Strait of Hormuz and the US would lift its naval blockade on Iranian ports, and then they were supposed to discuss nuclear talks. That process was then postponed after Israel and Hezbollah clashed in Lebanon, and Iran said that as long as Israel was striking Lebanon, it wouldn't attend the talks. That conflict is a part of the MOU that the US and Iran signed, which does call for an end of hostilities on all fronts, including Lebanon. So Iran was saying, if that's not being abided to, then why should we start talks? That changed over the last couple of days with an intense diplomatic process with the US, Qatar, Pakistan, and Iran having discussions on a truce for Lebanon. And yesterday, the Iranians agreed to send a delegation.
5: We heard from a BBC Persian service reporter earlier on this programme who said that Tehran feels it has won with this peace deal that is being discussed, largely because sanctions are being lifted. What is the state of the Iranian economy? How badly does Iran need sanctions to end?
6: Yeah, sanctions aren't being lifted yet. Proper sanctions relief will only happen if they agree to a final settlement to the war and a nuclear deal. So we're still some way off from that. They will get some initial financial relief depending on the progress of these talks. Some assets will be unfrozen. But the Iranian economy is in a crisis. It was in a crisis before this war. Inflation's incredibly high. It's up around 80%. During the war, some of its key industries were struck, including steel and petrochemicals. They've been under sanctions for years, ever-tightening sanctions. So clearly Iran has the incentive of having sanctions relief to ease the pressure on its economy and to ensure there isn't any more social instability at home as prices keep soaring in the Islamic Republic.
5: The whole peace negotiation has been on-off from the start. Would you be surprised if everything broke up acrimoniously in Switzerland and you went home early?
6: Well, I think it's very shaky. The US and Iran have almost half a century of hostility and they have deep distrust. In the last year, Iran has been bombed twice by the US and Israel while it was in talks. But I do think both sides want a deal now. It's very clear that Donald Trump wants to ease the global economic energy crisis that this war has caused as the Strait of Hormuz has been closed. He's got the Republican Party has midterm elections in November. And I also think Iran thinks that it now, from a after enduring the, you know, the Israeli-US onslaught, it feels that it would like a deal because it would provide sanctions relief if they get a final settlement, and that's something they need to reboost the economy in Iran.
5: Thank you very much for coming on. Andrew England there, who is Middle East editor of the Financial Times, reporting from Switzerland, next to the UK, where the British Prime Minister Keir Starmer is now widely expected to resign on Monday, according to reports in one of the big Sunday newspapers, The Observer, here. It said that it had reached the conclusion that he, rather, Keir Starmer, had reached the conclusion that his position was no longer tenable. This development came after reports suggesting 100 Labour MPs were calling on him to leave. Among them, his Foreign Secretary, Yvette Cooper, and a Labour peer who said Mr. Starmer now had no authority left. Heidi Alexander, who's the British Transport Secretary, became the first Cabinet Minister publicly to tell the Prime Minister to resign. That was on Friday. Let's speak live to Graham Stringer, who's a Labour Party Member of Parliament for the seat of Blackley and Middleton South in Manchester. He also served in the Labour government under Tony Blair. He joins us. Welcome, Graham. Does it seem credible to you the Prime Minister will resign tomorrow?
7: It's possible. What I would prefer him to do, because he has lost authority, he's effectively had very little authority for months, what I would prefer him to do was set out a timetable for him going. I don't think there is any point in handing over to a deputy prime minister in the short term. There has to be a process to select a successor, which is unclear when that process will start at the present time. But having an orderly process rather than handing over to a deputy to hold the position for a relatively short time seems to me a mistake.
5: Since the former mayor of Manchester, Andy Burnham, stood in a by-election last week and won convincingly, his support, we hear, among Labour MPs such as yourself, is growing fast. And it is reported that well over half, about 400 MPs, so we're talking 200, are expected to support him taking over. Is that what you're hearing? Does that sound, does it ring true?
7: I wouldn't be able to comment on precise figures, but it is a long time, I think, since the Prime Minister had a majority of MPs in support of him.
5: All right, maybe you could just explain to a global audience why Andy Burnham is quite suddenly seen as Labour's best hope. You have to bring reform into it and explain who they are, but people will be wondering why this sudden change. No election, no seismic change, but Keir Starmer, after less than 2 years, is on the way out. Why?
7: I think it's relatively simple to explain. Keir Starmer is the most unpopular prime minister of any political party since modern polling began. The Labour Party has just suffered very heavy defeats in local elections. Andy Burnham is the exact opposite. He is a Labour politician who is extremely popular. So some MPs say, unpopular Prime Minister, very popular Andy Burnham, we will swap one for another. I think that's quite a shallow way of looking at it, but it is driving quite a lot of people's views at the present time. He also, in the by-election he stood for in the northwest of England, defeated Reform, who are a relatively new right-wing populist party, who won a lot of seats in the local elections in May. So he's seen as not only popular, but electorally successful.
5: Thank you very much for that explanation, and thank you for being on the programme. Graham Stringer, Labour Party MP. Reform are the big threat to the Labour government, and were at one stage widely expected. They'd been leading in the polls, haven't they, John, in this country for quite some time. And Andy Burnham, is he not, is seen as the Labour Party's best hope of defeating them. Would you say that?
8: Absolutely. And Reform is not a particularly... I mean, all these right-wing populist movements have their own national characteristics, and Reform was born out of the Brexit Party and the UKIP Party and the whole anti-European movement in the UK, but it's very much a global phenomenon. And when I look back at Keir Starmer, I mean, I regard it as quite tragic in the sense that here was somebody, when he came in 2 years ago, it wasn't like 1997 and Tony Blair, and that was an era of optimism. There wasn't that under Starmer. But he defined himself against what he was against, and that was the left-wing takeover of Labour under Jeremy Corbyn and the dozen or so years, or the 10 years or so of Britain under the post-Brexit and the sort of clowns of Boris Johnson time. And we were expecting a sense of order, stability, but you can't govern a country if you have no idea what it is that you want to do with that country. And it wasn't just a communication problem with Keir Starmer, it was a vision problem.
5: Is a personal view you're expressing at this point.
8: Yeah, absolutely, but it is very much a view, the sense, and this is part of the thesis for my book now, that this is a hollowing out of mainstream politics. You see that in a very different context in Germany with Friedrich Merz and the coalition there, although it's very different in countries where you're building coalitions, you have to make compromises. That's in the constitution. When you have a parliamentary majority, particularly the size of Starmer's, it's incumbent on you to drive a country forward without looking over your shoulder.
5: Anya?
9: Do you see that kind of vision with Burnham?
8: I see a greater sense. I mean, Burnham is accused of being a chameleon. He was a Blairite under Blair and a Brownite under Brown and not particularly hostile to Corbyn.
5: Accused of being someone who likes to please everyone.
8: And that is going to be the challenge for him because he's got some really big decisions to take. Britain's economy, its fiscal position is dire. There isn't the extra money to spend. There is a huge amount of pressure, and I think legitimate pressure, on Britain to step up when it comes to defence spending, which led to the resignation recently of the Defence Secretary. And how is he going to do that while reconciling with a sense of, so it's a very tight fiscal position, but how is he going to therefore transform the country? But he does have an ability to connect with people and to elucidate exactly where he wants Britain to be.
5: Britain's had quite a lot of prime ministers in very recent years, hasn't it, Anya?
9: It has, and I think I'll remember Keir Starmer for not taking us into the Iran war, and there's a lot of gratitude for that.
5: And in comparison to German politics, how would you rate the stability of British politics at the moment? Or is there actually a fairly equal comparison?
9: It's become a lot more unstable. When I first arrived, it was either Labour or Conservative and not much turnover. And Germany seemed much less stable because there was always coalitions and forming of coalitions. But now I think the coalition governments are actually a really good idea for keeping things more orderly in terms of the policy. The people might change, but the policy is more stable.
5: And if Andy Burnham introduces one of the policies that he's discussed in the past, which is proportional representation in elections, then coalition governments could become much more of a feature here, couldn't they, John?
8: Absolutely. And it is much more representative of the way people think and vote. There's the Reform Party, as mentioned. There's a party even further to the right now called Restore, which has got somewhere certainly over 5% of the vote, and you have the Greens, the absolutely growing party on the left, and the Conservatives under Kemi Badenoch appear to have stabilised. So you've got a very interesting panoply now of political views. The one area I would say in defence, having been critical of Starmer, his handling of foreign policy has been much more sure-footed, and a rumour has been doing the rounds that he might even be Foreign Secretary under Burnham. I think such is the animus between those two, it's unlikely, but he has been a reassuring figure, particularly on Ukraine.
5: This is the BBC World Service. The main news this hour is the fact that a new round of negotiations between the US and Iran is due to begin in Switzerland today, coming hours after Tehran said it had closed the Strait of Hormuz in response to Israel's continuing attacks in Lebanon. Now, why is it that some people seem to be much better at learning to speak foreign languages than other people? Is it because they just put more time and effort into it? But the latest research suggests there might be a scientific reason, because neuroscientists say they've discovered a so-called grammatical engine in the brain, responsible for helping us to decode new languages. Previously, it was thought we used different parts of the brain to make sense of new rules of grammar and to take on new vocabulary. The findings were published last week in the journal JNeuroSci, if I pronounced that right. Mirjana Bozic, who is Director of Studies in Psychological and Behavioural Sciences at Cambridge University, wasn't involved directly in the research. It's her field, though, and she's been following it closely. Mirjana, welcome to the programme. What are these findings, first of all? What do they show?
10: Good morning. Thank you for the invitation. Yes. So the study investigated how bilinguals, so people who can communicate using two languages, process grammatical information in each of their languages. So there were Spanish-English bilinguals, and they were asked to produce plural forms. So this is hats or clouds, for instance, in either Spanish or English, while the researchers measured their brain activity. And what they found was this correlates with activation in the same brain areas, whether participants are producing these forms in English or in Spanish. So essentially what this suggests is that there is a single neural system for grammatical processing that can support multiple languages at the same time.
5: Is that a surprise?
10: It's not really a surprise as such, because there's been a lot of research on this topic over the time. And this really did show that there is a particular set of brain regions that basically its role is to decode different grammatical structures. And this is whether we speak English or Spanish or Serbian or Swahili, doesn't matter. So it's the same, it's the role of this particular neural network. So
5: Explain why some people are better at learning languages than others? Do they have a more functional part of the brain?
10: I think that's probably a slightly separate question. So we all have this particular brain set of brain regions and its function. So this would be then used across languages. Now, why somebody would be better at learning a different language would not necessarily depend on this. That would be a range of other factors, such as input quality and quantity. So what opportunities somebody has, how motivated they are, when do they start, and so on. There are also cognitive factors such as short-term memory or ability to spot rules or patterns or make sort of fine-grained sound discriminations. And then all of that is going to interact in interesting ways to determine how well somebody is going to learn an additional language.
5: But everyone has what we're talking about as a grammatical engine in their brain, doesn't
10: it?
5: There's no such thing as somebody who can't learn languages the way people say, oh, I'm useless at maths. It's just that they haven't used that bit of their brain, is it?
10: Absolutely, that's correct. Yes, we all have this, and this is what helps us use our own language, understand sentences, construct sentences, make plural forms, past tenses, and so on. This is universal across speakers, across different languages.
5: Maybe not at Cambridge University, but in Britain generally, you're hard pushed to find that many bilingual people, particularly native Brits who are bilingual, because language learning has fallen off so much in schools these days. Is that right?
10: That is right, yes. That is something that over the last few decades has really nosedived, and unfortunately. Despite lots of evidence that bilingualism is something that is not advantageous, both in terms of one's career prospects and an ability to understand and communicate with other cultures, but there is also a whole range of cognitive benefits, such as increased flexibility and academic success and so on. So it is a bit of a conundrum, really.
5: I've got two bilingual guests with me here in the studio. Mm-hmm. Anya, who was brought up in Germany, and John, who speaks Russian and German and English, mm-hmm. of course, probably French as well. John, this is, I mean, Fire away questions, because I know this is a good subject for both of you. John first.
8: Well, just very. I mean, it's an element of don't get me started on Britain and the decision under a Labour government to remove languages as a compulsory subject at schools 20 years ago. And we're seeing the effect now, and we're seeing the extent to which Brits deceive themselves that they think that all you need to do is talk loudly at people in English and you'll understand another country and you'll get by, which is one of the great fallacies, which you don't see in other countries. But I want to ask you a separate point, which is computer-based learning. So things like, there's almost nobody I know who doesn't do, and sorry for the plug, things like Duolingo, who are learning languages with these sort of tapes all the time and these strange noises first thing in the morning. My wife's been doing German, going, and all this sort of stuff. Does it... where does that sit in terms of the brain and how you learn a language?
5: Does it turn on the grammatical engine?
8: Exactly. Is it helpful or harm, or does it harm the understanding of language?
10: It would not harm the understanding. So it is something that is basically increasing the exposure, and it is doing it in a systematic and organized way. And the other advantage of these platforms is that they can do it sort of adaptively. So they can deliver learning depending on the learner's progress. So by and large, this is going to be helpful and beneficial. It does not necessarily replace exposure and talking to real people, but it is a positive development,
5: Anya,
10: in my view.
9: Is there something that we can do to train the grammatical brain? I have bilingual children, but they're not particularly grammatical in German.
8: Which
10: I think it's really the case of just exposing them to language. So speaking to them or exposing them to media, to music, films, and so on. So it's not necessarily going to train grammatical part of the brain only. It is going to train their vocabulary, their pronunciation, and all of that is going to ultimately affect their attainment in the second language.
5: Did you grow up bilingual, Mirjana? I'm assuming you're Serbian?
10: I'm Serbian, yes. I learned English at school from the age of 10, maybe. So I would be classed officially as a late bilingual, according to the literature and how this is...
5: How it's drawn up. Thank you very much for giving us that insight into how the brain focuses on learning languages. Mirjana Bozic, who is Director of Studies in Psychological and Behavioural Sciences at Cambridge University here in the UK. You're listening to the World Service from the BBC. We are live from London. My guests are Anya Shortland and John Kampfner. And we're talking... where are we going next on this? Let me... I'm now entirely lost. No, sorry. BBC World Service. I was listening for the music. Here it is.
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0: BBC News with Moira Alderson. Negotiators from Iran and the United States are in Switzerland for talks aimed at extending their ceasefire into a long-term peace deal. It's proved fragile already. On Saturday, Tehran said it was closing the Strait of Hormuz because of ongoing Israeli attacks on Hezbollah in Lebanon. Colombians will vote later today in the presidential runoff election. They'll choose between the right-wing outsider, Abelardo de la Espriella, endorsed by Donald Trump, and the left-wing, Ivan Cepeda, backed by the outgoing president, Gustavo Petro. The UN Security Council says Sudan's paramilitary rapid support forces could be about to attack the southern city of El Obeid. It warned this could result in a large-scale atrocity against the civilian population of 500,000. Ukraine says three people were killed by Russia overnight in the eastern regions of Dnipropetrovsk and Poltava. Russia said it shot down over 200 Ukrainian drones overnight. King Charles will become Britain's first monarch to publish a personal tax bill. Buckingham Palace said details will be released next week. British monarchs aren't legally required to pay income or capital gains tax, but have done voluntarily since 1993. The French authorities have issued a red alert across more than a third of the country as much of Europe copes with an intense heat wave. India is rerunning the intensely competitive examination for more than 2 million aspiring medical students. Last month's was scrapped following leaks. India's testing agency says biometric authentication and AI-backed camera surveillance will ensure a fail-safe exam. At the Football World Cup, Japan trounced Tunisia 4-0 in Mexico. Tunisia, Haiti and Turkey are now out of the tournament. Earlier, a goal with just 2 minutes to spare enabled four times champions Germany to inch past Ivory Coast 2-1. BBC News.
5: This is Weekend here on the BBC World Service with me, Paul Henley, and with my guests, John Kampfner, broadcaster, journalist, writer, and Anya Shortland, Professor of Political Economy at King's College London. Now, talks are about to begin in Switzerland between the US and Iran on a peace deal to try to end the war between the two countries. The US delegation is headed by Vice President J.D. Vance on Saturday. The US President Donald Trump threatened to impose US tolls on the Strait of Hormuz if a final deal weren't reached with Iran within 60 days. That came after Iran again closed the Strait of Hormuz and maintained that it would postpone the talks in Switzerland after Israel continued to carry out military strikes in the south of Lebanon against Hezbollah. On Saturday, Lebanon state media reported that continued military strikes by Israel on southern Lebanon killed at least 25 people. We're joined now on the line by Israel's Deputy Foreign Minister, Sharon Haskell. Sharon Haskell, many thanks for joining us on the programme. Is the Israeli government in support of the effort to find a peace deal between the US and Iran? Is the US government supporting finding a peace deal between the US and Iran?
15: Oh, of course. I mean, the Israeli government as well. I mean, we've been speaking very closely, and Prime Minister Netanyahu and President Trump have been discussing it for a very long time. Obviously, the best case scenario is that the fact is when you sit now for 60 days of negotiations, the terms that were set from the start that are including, you know, an un-nuclear Iran, one that does not have a military nuclear program, that does not have enriched uranium, that does not pose a threat to humanity, is the outcome. Do I think that the Iranian, you know, come with an open heart and open mind? I don't think so. I hear the declaration and the statements from the Iranian fanatical regime, and I'm not sure that they're very close to that.
5: The US seems to accept terms of agreement in this deal that include a complete end to hostilities in Lebanon. Why do you continue military action in Lebanon?
15: Well, this is not Israel. This is Hezbollah that's been continuously attacking Israel. I mean, we want the end to hostility. The Lebanese government want the end of hostility. And it comes only to one component, Hezbollah. As long as Hezbollah refuse the orders of the sovereign Lebanese government to disarm, as long as Hezbollah continues to take the orders of the puppet master in Tehran and continue to attack us every single day, what do you think? Are we just going to stand aside? Is a ceasefire a one-sided agreement that one side needs to continue to receive death and destruction and missiles, and Hezbollah just continues to operate? That's not how it works. And we've said from the start, you know, Israel said, you know, quiet will be answered with quiet, and an attack will be answered with an attack on Hezbollah. I think this is something that almost every decent person should aspire for. I mean, Hezbollah is a terrorist organization run and managed by Iran, taking over a country like Lebanon, destroying it. I mean, they're not listening to the orders of the Lebanese government, and we cannot afford them continue to destroy our cities and killing our people. It is as simple as that.
5: What do you say to J.D. Vance's statement, a big rebuke to the Israeli government? He said, you've only got one ally left in the whole world. It's the U.S. Don't annoy us. Fall in line.
15: Well, look, it's very unfortunate, the things that are being said. And I'll have to say also on the platforms that are being said. I think that during these times, the United States and the American people also have seen that regardless of what is happening, Israel is an ally that will always stand beside America. Even
5: the question is whether America will stand beside Israel.
15: Well, look, I think that the American people know that Israel is not a burden of a partner, but it is a capable partner who continue to cooperate and defend and, you know, save lives, not just Israeli lives, American lives, British lives, you know, European lives every single day. I don't think America have a better ally than Israel, and I don't think Israel have a better ally than America. And we know that, and there's a huge and great friendship between Prime Minister Netanyahu and President Trump. And I think that no other leader speak to President Trump as often, almost every single day, sometimes numerous times a day. Prime Minister Netanyahu and President Trump are speaking. And, you know, I don't think that will actually change.
5: Thank you very much, Sharon Haskell, who is Israel's Deputy Foreign Minister. At this point in the programme, we asked our guests to highlight a news story or topic that they've been particularly taken by. And John, the topic that you'd like to discuss is something that has been dissected a lot in the media here in the UK for obvious reasons. It is the 10th anniversary of the Brexit referendum, which led to the UK leaving the European Union. That vote took place on the 23rd of June 2016, resulted in 52% of UK citizens deciding it was time to end membership of the EU. John, how do you reflect 10 years on?
8: A country that still hasn't got over it. I never saw Brexit as the cause of anything. I saw it actually as a symptom of the convulsions in the British public, the sense of a history that was undefined and Britain was struggling to come to terms with its reality as a medium-sized European nation, constantly pushing back, seeing Europe as the bogeyman, the excuse for Britain's self-questioning of its place in the world. That happened 10 years ago. Since then, all the academic studies have shown the economic hit, the most latest figures showing 6% GDP cut. But I see it as more fundamental than the economic question. I see so much of the social dislocation and so many of the problems we've talked about. We're just about to get the 7th prime minister in 10 years. This is a country that's very ill at ease with itself.
5: Well, for more on the legacy of Brexit, I've been speaking to the eminent UK political historian, Sir Anthony Seldon. He is editor of a new collection of more than 30 essays, the book's titled The Brexit Effect, and he recalled 10 years ago a nail-biting result.
16: Yes, it was. This was Brexit. It was exactly 10 years since the referendum that could have gone either way. It was incredibly close. So just over 48% voted to remain and under 52% voted to leave. So this was the biggest single decision to be taken in Britain since 1945, and it was done on an incredibly narrow vote, on a referendum. So there we are, 10 years ago, it was the most divisive issue in British politics since the Second World War. You know, I thought 10 years on that a lot of those passions would have died down, but they haven't. So those who voted Brexit cling on to the belief as if it is a football team that against all reason that they think that theirs was the right decision then, and now that it's worked out well, and the same with those who voted to remain in the EU. So it's still a very polarizing issue, and in the book I'm trying to say, look, we have to bury the hatchet, we have to put division behind us and find what is in the common interest of Britain, because 10 years down the line, Britain has not been doing well. We have had, coming on now for our seventh Prime Minister, that's a rate of change that the country has never seen.
5: It's also widely accepted that the British economy has taken a 6% hit, according to economists' analysis of Bank of England internal data. What advantages do those who are in favour of Brexit in your book put forward?
16: So they put forward various advantages. One is they contest that figure. They contest the figure in various ways, and there are pro-Brexit economists who say that it's been an economic gain, point one, and then they will say that moving to a less regulated bureaucratic system, opening up new markets globally outside the EU. So there have been trade benefits. There have been benefits, not the least on AI and digital tech, free from the regulatory environment of the EU. They say there's sovereignty advantages. Britain's been a sovereign country all the way till 1973, when Britain went into the EU and Brussels claimed more and more power. And another claim is it's made our borders more secure, although that has not actually happened, because immigration has soared since Brexit.
5: I don't think any of your essayists argue that Britain should rejoin the European Union right now. Why not?
16: Well, the big argument there is that Britain, over the course of its membership of the EU, managed to gain some very favourable terms and exemptions from EU rules that were not available for the generality of other members. And therefore, we'd be joining an EU which didn't have the same benefits that Britain had when it was a member between 1973 and 2020. And then there's the point that it's taken 3-4 years of time for our bureaucracy. It is unimaginably complicated to detach yourself from an organization that you have belonged to for 50 years, and which affects every single aspect of government and parliamentary life. And to go through that and to lose another 3-4 years while Britain rejoins would be an enormous distraction for government. And then there's the point that to go through something as divisive as rejoining, which would split the country right down the middle, would not be a good thing at a time when political stability, social stability, economic stability, cultural stability in Britain is at question.
5: Sir Anthony Seldon, editor of a new collection of essays called The Brexit Effect. The issue might not split the country down the middle anymore, John.
8: No, that was exactly the point I was going to pick up on. The polls suggest it's somewhere around 70-30 now in terms of regarding it as having been a bad thing. The question, though, is what do we do from now, as was towards the end of the clip with Anthony Seldon? And I see a vision, going back in as he says, is going to be incredibly complicated. But the European Union has changed a lot. We're just talking now about associate status for Ukraine and other countries. It is looking different. I can see under an ex-Labour government, if he so wished to do so and expend a certain amount of political capital on, either before or after the next general election, depending on how that panned out, a new arrangement that the Brits would have with the European Union that would be much, much closer than it is now. It's very much, we've only got to first base out of four.
5: Thank you. Anya, you've drawn our attention to a news topic here in the UK and across Western Europe that's of interest to you because, as we mentioned a lot earlier on in the programme, you've got an interest in beekeeping at home in the south of England. And experts have warned that yellow-legged hornets, also known as Asian hornets because they're native to the southeast of Asia, now pose a threat to the UK's honeybee population. Asian hornets are thought to have arrived in France first in a cargo of pottery from China back in 2004. They've since spread rapidly across Europe and they've been spotted in at least 15 different countries. What is your concern about them?
9: Well, my concern, of course, is that they have already arrived in the UK and they're slowly making their way from across the country. So each nest that survives the summer and is not taken down by beekeepers and the pest control and fire brigade will send out hundreds of new queens, which can then locate. And it just seems such an overwhelming battle. And as someone who loves her bees, I'm extremely concerned that there doesn't seem to be a plan other than letting civil society take care of this with an app where you can report that you've got your that you've spotted one and then some sort of cobbled together response. Well,
5: let's answer some questions and concerns and what can be done to minimise the threat. We're joined by Anne Robry, who's a master beekeeper and a former president of the British Beekeepers Association. Welcome, Anne. So that people know, what does an Asian hornet look like?
17: Well, an Asian hornet is just slightly smaller than a European hornet, and it is a very dark-looking, black-looking insect. It's got a yellow face, and its distinctive things are it's got quite a broad band of yellow near its tail, but it has yellow socks. Looks like it's wearing rugby socks on its legs.
5: If you spot one with rugby socks on, should you try to kill it?
17: No, because basically what we would want to know is where it is coming from, and it depends where you spot it. You can, as a person speaking just now said, there is an Asian Hornet app that's been set up by DEFRA and the BBKA. So you phone up. You need to, if possible, take a photograph of it.
5: Okay, it's very
17: sad.
5: The
17: app will do that, and it goes off, and it'll tell you exactly what to do. When it responds, it will explain what they want you to do. It might be that, we want you to get just have somebody like one of the beekeepers that's in the teams to actually trap it, and then we'll put it in the freezer and send it off. But what we do want to do is, if it's a worker, we would actually mark it, and then, sorry about this, I'm at the airport.
5: We can hear you fine.
17: That's fine. Okay. We would mark it, and then we have well over 100 teams in the country, spread out the whole of the country. That is not people with, we've got thousands of people in the teams, but these people are trained to be able to track that hornet and to be able to track it back to its nest. And then we report it to DEFRA, and they will arrange at the moment for pest controls or their own teams to go out and destroy it.
5: Thank you. It sounds extremely well organised. Anne Robry, master beekeeper, and we're going to have to just pause it there. British Beekeeper Association former president, thank you very much for coming on the programme. Anya, as a beekeeper, you'll know it's very sad. The bees are so intimidated by this creature that a whole colony will be eliminated by the fact that they just don't leave the hive. They're so scared, right?
9: Well, these hornets hawk outside the hive and they will just kill the bees as they're coming in and out. And they're damned if they do and they're damned if they don't. And yes, if they're staying inside, we might be able to feed them in there, but the hornets are not going away.
5: There is a well-planned battle against the Asian hornet. It's impressive.
9: It's impressive, but I can also see the progress of these nests across the country. And every year that more nests survive is going to be more problematic the following year.
5: It's a significant threat, is it, that is being posed to the UK's native honeybee here? This is a real existential risk?
9: It's an existential risk, and it's also a risk that people like me, who are honeybee lovers and small-scale beekeepers, will just give up out of grief when our colonies are wiped out.
5: How have populations of bees survived in Asia?
9: Presumably, there it has some natural predators.
5: It has none.
9: Honeybees and European hornets have coexisted quite happily for thousands of years. They've never been a problem.
5: But they are here. Thank you. You're listening to the BBC World Service. I'm Paul Henley, and this is Weekend. A reminder of today's main news. Now, a new round of negotiations between the US and Iran is due to begin in Switzerland. It comes hours after Tehran said it had closed the Strait of Hormuz again in response to Israel's continuing attacks in London. Now, to conclude the programme today, throughout the world, refugees and migrants trying to achieve a better life by moving abroad are the subject of heated political debate and much rhetoric. But can art and music provide much insight into the experience of having uprooted your life? That's the aim of a new audiovisual installation by the UK-based musician and composer John Hopkins. It features art by 60 refugees from around the world, and it's a collaboration with the avant-garde musician Brian Eno. The exhibition is part of the current South Bank Meltdown Festival taking place here in London. It is also the world's longest-running artist-curated music festival. Weekend's Pandita Lorenz caught up with John Hopkins and Rana, who is one of the refugee artists featured in the show.
18: I was thinking about feelings of safety and home and belonging, and one of the key instruments in that for me is always my piano, which I've had since I was 9 years old. And it has this deep, grounded feeling for me. But the piece, I wanted to kind of make it feel like it was a home for all the artwork as well, and something constant that people could really sink into when they're absorbing all the amazing imagery.

So it's one piece of music that underpins everything. And I was lucky enough to be able to get some mentorship on it from Brian Eno, who is, of course, very well known for making pieces of music that are almost like places you inhabit.

0: So we sat together and he showed me some of his secrets, and I was able to build a piece of music that would self-compose, and I could get it to respond to certain feelings that I would have when looking at the imagery.
1: So it self-responds. What do you mean by that?
0: Yes, good question. Well, essentially you can, without getting too into the boring elements, you can set probabilities to certain sounds, whether they will play or not, whether they'll play quieter or louder, whether they'll play an octave up or an octave down. So if you do that across many sounds, you get a piece that you can just leave it and it will start creating things for you, and then you respond to that.
1: That's really fascinating, and I guess that brings us on to Rana. Can you tell us a little bit about the piece that you made for this this project?
2: When I come inside the Irida, I see a lot of women and different country and for different skin and different mind. But they are so happy here.
1: I'm getting the sense, Rana, that your piece that you made is quite joyful. What is it like?
2: The three women, three different skin. Like
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0: girls go to the jail because they only show her face, not hair, not body. They can go to school, cannot go to a university, cannot do restaurant, park, everything for men. I think this is very, very bad for women. Every woman inside Afghanistan, they're depressed.
1: John, back to you. You mentioned your piano, and I know that you're classically trained, and your music seems to occupy lots of spaces. You know, I saw you at Printworks. You do club music, but you also do stuff for films. You've made music with so many great artists like Imogen Heap and Coldplay. You collaborated with Brian Eno on this project. What was it specifically about this project, which is obviously looking at refugees and their experience, that attracted you?
2: So this is part of Harry Styles's curated meltdown.

0: Harry had listened to some of my more therapeutic music in particular, and was interested in creating a space which was for calm and reflection and meditation, and he had the idea to tie it in with Refugee Week. For me, I always love working on things that are in a category I haven't worked in before. It's my first actual installation. It's my first kind of... What we've tried to create visually is almost like an art gallery, but slightly more magical qualities. We read statistics about amounts of displaced people all the time. But when you actually see the images, it's like, these are the people. You know, this is the core of what it actually feels like. And it's interesting that a lot of the images don't focus on displacement itself, but they reflect what it means to seek connection. So
1: yeah, and a sense of joy, like we heard with Rana's piece.
0: Well, exactly, and I have that on the screen right now, and it's one of my favourites, actually. It's absolutely beautiful.
2: Peter Lorenz reporting on how art and music can portray the experience of the refugee. She was talking to John Hopkins here in London. You've been listening to Weekend. Thank you very much. Thanks to our guests for joining us for the duration of the programme, Anya Shortland and John Kampfner. And if you're in a position to, please enjoy the rest of your weekend. Join us again soon here on Weekend. Bye-bye for now. From the whole...

0: Former Vice President Mike Pence says that in President Trump's second term, lobbyists multiplied their spending in Washington.
1: People that want to drain the swamp in Washington, D.C., there's maybe nothing more swampy than the battle over getting tariff waivers for big business.
0: A critique of Trump and the populist right from Mike Pence on the next Morning Edition from NPR News. 4 to 9 a.m. on KPBS, San Diego's NPR station.
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5: On from our own correspondent after the news, was this summit a win for the G7?
6: There was a hushed silence as Mr. Trump walked in. He broke it by saying, "I'm the boss," which was met with an awkward laugh. Perhaps he was joking, but there is also a geopolitical truth to it.
5: Also, we're in a frontline hospital ward in the Democratic Republic of Congo as doctors try to contain the Ebola outbreak there.
7: We heard reports that a child who had tested positive for Ebola and their mother were forcefully removed by armed men from a hospital in the town.
5: Plus, what's behind such an evenly divided electorate in Peru? And football fans in Ghana are preparing for their World Cup clash with one of the tournament's favourites, England.
8: In Ghana, football is not just a game. It's who we are.
5: All that on From Our Own Correspondent with me, Pascal Harter, after this bulletin of BBC.

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1: BBC News with Moira Alderson. Negotiators from Iran and the United States are in Switzerland for talks aimed at extending their ceasefire into a long-term peace deal. Vice President J.D. Vance, who's leading the American delegation, said he hoped to make progress on the nuclear issue and on questions surrounding Lebanon. The ceasefire has already proved fragile, with Tehran saying on Saturday it was closing the Strait of Hormuz because it was not happy with Israeli attacks on Hezbollah in Lebanon. BBC Persian's Jia Gol is following events from Tel Aviv.
2: Obviously, for Iran, the fight between Israel and Hezbollah has been the key issue. They have postponed initial trip to Switzerland. And on the other side, what you are hearing from the U.S. delegation, they say they are obviously talk about the ceasefire in Lebanon, and they want to offer Iran releasing $6 billion of Iranian money, which has been seized, in return for inspector to go back to Iran to inspect Iran nuclear facilities, which have been bombed by the U.S. and Israel during the war.
1: Colombians take to the polls later today for the country's presidential runoff election. They're choosing between the right-wing outsider Abelardo de la Espriella, endorsed by Donald Trump, and the left-wing Iván Cepeda, backed by the outgoing president Gustavo Petro. The campaign has been marred by violence, including the assassination of a presidential candidate. From the capital, Bogotá, Ione Wells reports.
3: Colombia's internal armed conflict has raged for decades, but in recent years it's surged to levels that many hoped the country had put in its past. Membership of armed groups and cartels, who battle over lucrative drug trafficking and illegal mining sites, has doubled in the past 5 years. Their brutal clashes displaced tens of thousands of people last year. Abelardo de la Espriella on the right is pledging a tough military approach, using aerial bombardment to tackle them, and plans to build 10 mega-prisons in the jungle. Donald Trump has promised US support for Colombia if he wins. While Espriella's left-wing rival, Iván Cepeda, wants to continue the current government strategy of prioritising negotiations with armed groups to prevent a wider loss of life.
1: India is rerunning the intensely competitive annual examination for more than 2 million aspiring medical students after last month's exam was scrapped following leaks. The National Testing Agency says it's instituted biometric authentication, GPS tracking and AI-backed camera surveillance to ensure a fail-safe exam. The competition has fueled a vast coaching industry and created opportunities for India's organised criminal networks to profit from fraud. Ukraine says 3 people have been killed overnight by Russia in the eastern region of Dnipropetrovsk and Poltava. Russia's defence ministry said it shot down over 200 Ukrainian drones. On Saturday, President Volodymyr Zelensky warned Moscow was preparing for a massive attack. It follows Ukraine's biggest ever drone attack on Moscow. BBC News. The UN Security Council has warned that Sudan's paramilitary rapid support forces could imminently escalate an assault on the southern Sudanese city of El Obeid. It said this could result in large-scale atrocities against the civilian population of 500,000. The council called for the RSF to immediately halt its attack amid reports of a possible impending ground offensive. The British Prime Minister Keir Starmer has said a series of attacks in the Scottish city of Edinburgh were apparently motivated by anti-Muslim hatred. 5 men were injured on Friday evening. Counter-terrorism officers are investigating and a 36-year-old man has been charged. The attacks appear to have begun near a mosque before continuing at multiple locations. King Charles is to become Britain's first monarch to publish his personal tax bill. Buckingham Palace said the details will be released next week as part of the annual royal financial accounts. Helena Wilkinson has the details.
4: We know that the decision for these to be shared was made by the King personally, and he had done so as well when he was the Prince of Wales. It all comes, of course, as well after more calls for more openness and transparency over the royal finances following the scandals involving Andrew Mountbatten Windsor. The bill will cover the tax year ending April 2025, and there is a commitment to release the tax bill annually. It'll include earnings from the King's private estates like Sandringham and Balmoral.
1: At the Football World Cup, Japan trounced Tunisia 4-0 in Mexico. Tunisia have now crashed out of the tournament, as have Haiti and Turkey, after their first 2 matches. Earlier, a goal with just 2 minutes of stoppage time to spare enabled four-time champions Germany to inch past Ivory Coast by 2-1. The Netherlands thrashed Sweden 5-1, moving to the top of Group F, while Ecuador and Curaçao ended with a goalless draw in Kansas. BBC News.
0: Hello, you're listening to From Our Own Correspondent here on the BBC World Service. I'm Pascal Harter. Welcome to the programme, recorded on Friday, the 19th of June. Coming up, aid agencies in the Democratic Republic of Congo have warned that the Ebola outbreak is now out of control. In Peru, what happens when a polarised electorate is united in its desire for stability? And with the World Cup in full swing, we go to Ghana, where football is so much more than a game. But first, we take you to France, where they've been putting away the chairs and the caterers packing up after the lavish spread put on for the leaders from seven of the world's most powerful countries. For the host, French President Emmanuel Macron, the event looks like a win. First, Donald Trump stayed for the whole thing. Also, the US signed a joint statement pledging unwavering support for Kyiv in the war against Moscow. And a deal was struck between the US and Iran. But how secure are these gains? Once he left, Donald Trump said he would, quote, go right back to dropping bombs right smack in the middle of their head if Iranians did not behave. James Waterhouse was in Evian-les-Bains.
5: International summits take organisation. And this year's G7 gathering was no exception. It first became apparent as we glided through the French countryside on the train from Paris to the French Alps. As a brief sidebar, I've become quite fond of French trains. The chairs are comfy, the air conditioning and Wi-Fi actually work, and the onboard cafe often rustles up a decent croque-monsieur. Lunch choices aside, I browse the PDF document sent to us journalists by this year's G7 host, France. At the top was an address by the soon-to-be-outgoing President Macron, who is evidently in legacy mode. With frequent references to convergence, Mr. Macron is seeking to unite Europe. The official agenda included meetings on economic inequality, cancer treatment, artificial intelligence and online safety for children. The G7 would start, however, with war. Two of them, Russia's invasion of Ukraine and the US-Israeli conflict with Iran. They would be discussed in two different conferences, and any meaningful outcomes again hinged on one guest, Donald Trump. Preparations for the summit went far beyond the online brochure. More than 16,000 police had been deployed. As we waited for a special connecting train 25 miles from the venue, every passenger's ID was checked and luggage searched. A security zone was established where only those with accreditation could roam. On a map, it looked like a small Mediterranean island. It was hypothesised by some observers that this G7 would be defined by the middle powers, the likes of Canada, France, Germany, the UK, and how they would unite against an upended world order and economic coercion by the White House. The framework was there. The scene was set. Was this the moment America's allies said, no more pushing us around? Before the summit even started, it was obvious this was not to be that moment. Donald Trump announced what he called a memorandum of understanding with Iran to end the war he had started with Israel 4 months ago. There wasn't much other detail, other than, at that point at least, it was to be officially signed in Switzerland at the end of the week. The rest of the G7, who had spent the build-up denying it was more of a G6 plus one, suddenly had to shift their focus to try and understand what Iran was willing to give up in relation to its nuclear ambitions and what concessions were being offered in return. The US president was often late to meetings. In one, he left most of the other leaders to make small talk for 20 minutes. In another, there was a hushed silence as Mr. Trump walked in. He broke it by saying, "I'm the boss," which was met with an awkward laugh. Perhaps he was joking, but there is also a geopolitical truth to it. If indeed the war in Iran was over, the other members also had hopes of trying to convince Donald Trump to change his strategy on Ukraine and get tougher with Moscow and force it to negotiate. I've spent the last couple of years watching Volodymyr Zelensky, with the encouragement of his European friends, try to nurture some kind of working relationship with the US president. Whilst he did secure an informal chat, he never got the official bilateral format he and his team wanted from the White House. Nevertheless, a joint statement, which therefore included the US, reaffirmed the G7's support for Ukraine and an alleged agreement to produce more ammunition for Kyiv. But I've never heard Donald Trump actually utter those words himself. The more optimistic parts of the media called this an American shift in tone on Ukraine. Maybe it will prove to be, but the rest of the political airtime in Evian was consumed by the war with Iran. The so-called memorandum was suddenly confirmed by Washington, and in it were several American concessions, like complete sanctions relief on oil and a recovery pot for Iran worth $300 billion. The final day of the summit was one where the media struggled to keep up with the rapid pace of announcements. I mistakenly thought events had wound down for the day once Donald Trump arrived at the Palace of Versailles near Paris for dinner with Emmanuel Macron. Half an hour after I went to bed, a news flash. The US president had signed the peace agreement. There are still fundamental, gaping questions on whether that war will reignite or not, whether the Strait of Hormuz will remain free for cargo ships to pass through, and whether America's ally Israel will also honour the deal by pausing hostilities in Lebanon. Even by the standards of Donald Trump, this was a whirlwind of a summit. The only sense of familiarity came from Western middle powers, again spending a G7 trying to charm the US president and indulge his agenda, while occasionally dispensing with their own.
0: James Waterhouse. Next, to the Democratic Republic of Congo, where there are now more than 800 confirmed cases of Ebola. But infections have spread across the border to Uganda, and it's likely that that number does not reflect the true scale of the epidemic. The head of Africa's Centers for Disease Control and Prevention has warned that this could become the worst outbreak of the deadly disease ever. In Ituri province, the epicenter of the outbreak, makeshift health facilities have been attacked by a community frustrated with the grief and suspicious of the international teams that have descended on their land, saying they've come to help. Anne Soy has been to a hospital in Ituri.
6: The streets of Bunia, the capital of Ituri, in the northeast of the Democratic Republic of Congo, are crowded and busy during the day. If you landed here without knowing it was at the heart of one of the largest outbreaks of Ebola ever, you wouldn't be able to tell from driving around. Hundreds of motorbikes buzz around, carrying several people, three and four at a time. The market is noisy, with traders calling out to customers. The schools are open. And even churches are full on Sundays, with mass held multiple times to serve the big population of the city. It's only when you speak to people that you begin to get a sense of the gravity of the devastation Ebola is causing. I buried my father yesterday, Joel Makumbu, a man who appears to be in his 30s, tells me. And I have come back to say goodbye to my mother today. I find him filling his mother's grave with soil at the Bunia Cemetery. Joel says it's the sixth time he's buried a family member in recent weeks. He's also lost three sisters and a brother-in-law, and several other relatives are in hospital. Ebola is real. I have seen it in my family, he stresses in our short conversation. It's a message he appears desperate to get out to a community where some are still in denial and rumors abound. On some occasions, they've fueled tension and even attacks on healthcare workers and treatment facilities. Shortly after the outbreak was officially declared last month, two Ebola treatment centers were set on fire. In Rompara, a 15-minute drive outside Bunia, relatives of a local footballer demanded to take his body away for burial. They could not understand why medics were asking them to wait for safe burial teams, Red Cross volunteers who have been trained to handle the highly infectious bodies. A month on, I visited the hospital. Things are calmer now. Several new wards have been built for patients, and more construction is ongoing in the hospital's grounds. The wards are made of wood, painted cream and blue, with iron sheet roofs. Inside, they are lined with plastic. It's where I meet Mirel Gahindo, herself a medic and a mother. Her 11-month-old baby developed symptoms of Ebola 3 weeks ago. After receiving treatment for their symptoms, both Mirel and the baby were feeling much better. But there's no medicine for this particular strain of Ebola, and vaccines are still being developed. I can't wait to leave this place and return to my family, Mirel tells me, looking strong and defiant. We speak through a glass screen facing a corridor, the designated green zone. That's where visitors can access without the risk of being infected. The ward's door, on the other side, leads to open secured spaces that are part of the red zone, which only patients and medics donning full protective equipment are allowed to access. I have covered 5 outbreaks of Ebola now, in West Africa, Uganda, and the DRC. The glass screens I saw in Bunia are a simple yet significant improvement. Families can now safely visit their loved ones. The patients are humanized, and it helps build the trust of the community in these emergency facilities. A 2-hour drive away in Mungwalu, the other epicenter, I witness a group of medics celebrating the recovery of a patient, only the second in this remote mining town. The doctors tell me that the recovery will help dispel rumors that people only die in this treatment center. That's why they sing and dance as they escort the recovered patient out. A facility here was also burned down earlier in this outbreak. But even as more and more people come to understand the cause of the outbreak and accept the message of prevention, insecurity remains a major challenge. Dozens of armed groups are active across the mineral-rich east of the DR Congo. A medical mission to Butembo in North Kivu was cancelled while I was in neighboring Ituri province because of security concerns. Days later, we heard reports that a child who had tested positive for Ebola and their mother were forcefully removed by armed men from a hospital in the town. Medics put out a desperate call to return the child for care and to prevent the spread of the disease. And after 2 days, she was safely brought back to hospital. This outbreak can only be brought under control if response teams are able to trace every case and offer care to full recovery. And if they don't, the predictions that this could be the worst outbreak of Ebola ever move ever closer to becoming a reality.
0: Anne Soy. You're listening to From Our Own Correspondent here on the BBC World Service. I'm Pascal Harter. Peru knows political instability. The Latin American country has raced through 8 presidents in the past decade, and voters there are trying to elect their 9th. But the electorate is pretty evenly split between 2 visions of their future. On the left is Roberto Sanchez, and on the right, Keiko Fujimori, daughter of a former president convicted of human rights abuses. But after a second round, it's still undecided, a symptom of a population divided over how to deal with rising crime and inequality. Ione Wells has been in Lima.
7: For residents living on the slopes of Lima's San Juan de Lurigancho suburb, daily life can very literally feel like an uphill battle. It is Peru's most populous district, home to more than 1 million people, and more than half of them are estimated to live in informal settlements. These tapestries of colourful favela-like houses, some missing windows or complete roofs, cling haphazardly to the dusty mountains. Homes are sprawled on top of each other in a labyrinthine maze of narrow, steep staircases, with the poorest families living the highest up. I made the climb up its steep staircases a couple of weeks ago to meet with locals ahead of the country's presidential election. It was a day when the right-wing candidate, Keiko Fujimori, was visiting for breakfast, and crowds of supporters had gathered to try to get a selfie with her. Fujimori is one of the most recognisable faces in Peruvian politics, not just because this was her 4th time running for the top job, but also because her late father, Alberto, was a former president. He was later jailed for corruption and human rights violations during his time in power. But where his critics saw authoritarianism, his supporters remember a man who took an iron fist to violent insurgencies and invested heavily in social programs for the country's poorest to mitigate his neoliberal reforms. This legacy that his daughter has lent into is one that resonates in a region where poverty is stark and at a time when violent crime has soared in Peru. Some presidents don't remember our hillside, the needs people have. But her father travelled around, walking through the mud, and he fought and caught terrorists, one woman told me. She told me about the increasing number of bus drivers and workers who have been extorted by violent criminals in the last few years, saying it wasn't right that her community goes out to work not knowing if they'll come back alive. I met one bus driver, Tonio, who knows what that's like. At a bus depot in the same district, he pulls up his T-shirt and trouser leg to show me 2 deep, fleshy scars where he'd been shot. His bus company had been threatened by a gang demanding the equivalent of about $15,000, or their drivers would be killed. If he had the money, Tonio told me, he'd leave the country. But in the meantime, he wants a president who will tackle crime with a strong hand. Insecurity was undoubtedly a top issue for voters in Peru. But while some were supportive of her tough stance, that does not mean everyone was drawn to Fujimori's pledge to declare a war on criminals. The election result, which is still under review, was so tight that there was less than 1% between Fujimori and her left-wing challenger, Roberto Sanchez. Many voters told me their final choice was a case of picking the least bad option. A week after the election, I found myself making a very different kind of ascent. This time, not through the crowded neighbourhoods of San Juan de Lurigancho, but up a 3,500-metre canyon in the south of the country, known for its dramatic, volcanic Andean landscapes. Sanchez enjoyed much greater support in such bucolic areas, while Fujimori dominated along the coast, in Lima and the Amazon. As I stumbled periodically among small kiosks and villages, I heard commentary of the election, still resultless, playing out through the crackle of AM radios. As locals clustered around them to hear the latest poll counts drop, the conversation I overheard repeatedly, in worried, hushed tones, was, "Is Keiko really going to win?" Her critics can't, or don't want to, believe that someone from a family they say has done so much damage to our country could finally be elected. From her father's forced sterilization program that disproportionately targeted rural and indigenous communities, to her own party and other conservative coalitions, dominating Congress and at times frustrating multiple presidents' agendas. While some of the Sanchez supporters I spoke to actively valued his plans to increase state spending, review mining contracts, and give the state a bigger role in Peru's rich natural resources, once again I heard how, for many, their vote was as much against Fujimori as it was for Sanchez. Whether in the crowded urban suburbs of Lima or the high-altitude deserts of Peru's mountainous regions, one thing that unites Peruvians is a desperate desire to end shared problems: inequality, rising crime, and corruption. The problem is, many fear to tackle such problems. A degree of political stability and continuity is needed, something the country has not had for years. Peru has had 8 presidents in the last decade alone, and its 9th is still unknown. Once it is, the question is, can they last?
0: Ione Wells. The biggest World Cup in history is underway, and we've already seen surprises and upsets. Cape Verde held firm against Spain with a historic draw. Curaçao scored against Germany, and Panama was narrowly denied its first World Cup point by Ghana. Now the African country is preparing to face one of the favourites, England. In Jamestown, a historic district of the capital, Accra, young Ghanaians are consumed by their love of the game. Sarah Wheeler met with fans preparing for heartache, but not without reason to hope.
8: We have Ghanaian players in your Premier League learning England's defensive secrets, and that's a big advantage for us. We are going to destroy you. My friend Ricky stopped to talk to a woman he called Auntie, who was presiding over a barrel of smoking fish. Jamestown Beach stretched out to the west, spiked with the masts of fishing boats, and beyond, the Atlantic Ocean dissolved into an iridescent horizon. On Tuesday, Ghana takes on England at American football's Foxborough Stadium in Boston, both teams' second World Cup match in the group stage. Emotions run high in Jamestown, among the oldest districts of the Ghanaian capital, Accra, as well as the most football crazy. Ricky, like the majority in those parts, is Ga, an ethnic group that overall represents about 7% of Ghana's 35 million people. As we walked on, he ran through the list of proud Ga players who've kicked a football for their country. Meanwhile, the sun shone. Young boys with containers waited in an orderly queue to buy water dispensed from a privately owned polyethylene tank. Besides piles of tyres and tarpaulin tents, a jumble of old humpback televisions awaited dismemberment. On the red earth of public land, goalposts and a net posed a serious risk to the windows of the two-storey Bible Society of Ghana. All through the mazy lanes, murals of footballing greats smiled from walls between clapboard houses and across the stone floors of the courtyards, washing lines flapped with the tiny shirts of aspiring black stars. The national team takes its name from the star in the centre of the Ghanaian flag. Everyone in Jamestown was keen to tell me that the Black Stars have won the Africa Cup of Nations, AFCON, four times. Their last victory was 44 years ago. It wasn't necessary to mention that. European traders introduced football to what they called West Africa's Gold Coast at the end of the 19th century. It quickly gained traction. Arthur Wharton, Britain's first professional black footballer, was born in Jamestown in 1865 and went on to play in goal for the likes of Sheffield United and Rotherham Town. A statue of Wharton leaping to palm away a ball stands at St George's Park, England's national training ground. "We take football seriously," Ricky said, as we strolled towards the red and white striped Jamestown lighthouse. He pointed out photos of current players that fans had torn from newspapers and pasted on the walls under the murals. The sport can even feature at funerals. The Ga enjoy a tradition of fantasy coffins. I had just seen one being made for a former seamstress with a sculpted sewing machine on top. Families of departed fans regularly commission football boot-shaped coffins. I recognised, amid these collective hopes and sorrows in Jamestown, football's ability to foster community spirit. Growing up in Bristol in the 1960s, my dad used to push me under the turnstiles at Ashton Gate, the city ground. Mother's tribe supported the Gas, also known as Bristol Rovers. They played then next to the Eastfield Gasworks, where many of my family worked. Ghana's disastrous exit from the 2010 World Cup seared itself into the national consciousness. Deep into extra time, a goal-line handball by Uruguay's Luis Suarez stopped a potential match winner. In the last-minute penalty, Ghana hit the crossbar and Uruguay went on to win the final shootout, sending the Black Stars home. Last time round, in 2022, Ghana went out at the group stage. But expectations are high for North America this year, especially after Caleb Yerenki fired in a 94th-minute winner in Toronto on Wednesday to secure a dramatic first-match victory over Panama. This weekend, almost everyone, it seems, is busy decking out chop bars and open spaces to turn Jamestown into what Ricky called a vast, open-air arena ready for kick-off against the Three Lions at 8 p.m. Tuesday, Ghana time. As one fan said, "My fellow Ghanaians, tighten your seatbelts, grab your headache balm and prepare for 90 minutes of unnecessary stress. In Ghana, football is not just a game. It's who we are."
0: Sarah Wheeler. That's all for this programme. Thank you for listening. I'm Pascal Harter. The producer was Ellie House. And we'll be back next weekend with more stories of the real lives behind the global headlines. So do join us then, here on the BBC World Service.
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1: BBC News with Moira Alderson. Iranian and US negotiators are in Switzerland for talks aimed at extending their ceasefire into a long-term peace deal. It's proved fragile already. On Saturday, Tehran said it was closing the Strait of Hormuz because of ongoing Israeli attacks on Hezbollah in Lebanon. The Russian-appointed governor of occupied Crimea has suspended fuel sales to the public and commercial businesses after growing Ukrainian attacks. Ukraine's President Volodymyr Zelensky praised his forces for overnight strikes on Russian logistic and military sites. India is rerunning the competitive examination for more than 2 million aspiring medical students. Last month's was scrapped following leaks. India's testing agency says biometric authentication and AI-backed camera surveillance will ensure a fail-safe exam. Colombians will vote later in the presidential runoff election. They'll choose between the right-wing outsider Abelardo de la Espria, endorsed by Donald Trump, and the left-wing Ivan Cepeda, backed by the outgoing president Gustavo Petro. King Charles will become Britain's first monarch to publish a personal tax bill. Buckingham Palace said details will be released next week. British monarchs aren't required to pay income or capital gains tax, but have done voluntarily since 1993. The British Prime Minister Keir Starmer says a series of attacks on Friday in the Scottish capital Edinburgh were apparently motivated by anti-Muslim hatred. A 36-year-old man has been charged. France has issued a red alert across more than a third of the country as much of Europe copes with an intense heat wave. And at the Football World Cup, Japan trounced Tunisia 4-0 in Mexico. Tunisia, Haiti and Turkey are now out of the tournament. Earlier, a goal with just 2 minutes to spare enabled four times champions Germany to inch past Ivory Coast 2-1. The Netherlands thrashed Sweden 5-1. BBC News.
13: I'm at a reading in Istanbul of the Shahnameh, or Book of Kings, written 1,000 years ago. It's an epic poem of over 50,000 verses, laced with tragedy, battles and one's inner struggle. Through it, the Persian poet Ferdowsi recounts a legendary history of Iran, from the dawn of time to the fall of the Persian Empire in the 7th century. But it's so much more than just a book of myths and legends. It lies at the heart of Iranian culture, and groups of Iranians gather around the world to read this text aloud. These days, its themes of nationalism, resistance and freedom resonate strongly with some Iranians who have spent most of this year living through war, repression and economic hardship. It's just one example of Persian poetry that Iranians inside the country tell us they've taken comfort in as hardship and disillusionment around Islam has taken hold.
14: Many Iranians turn to ancient spiritual texts to find answers to fundamental questions and also to gain inner peace. In recent years, people who have distanced themselves from religion have turned to the works of Rumi and other mystics. However, most of those who are disillusioned with religion show a greater interest in Ferdowsi's Shahnameh, and contrary to Ferdowsi's own ideas, they sometimes refer to the Shahnameh as being in opposition to Islam. In fact, they consider Ferdowsi's rationalism to be in opposition to superstition. Like many ancient works, the Shahnameh can be interpreted in different ways.
13: This is the documentary from the BBC World Service. I'm Emily Wither. In this edition of Heart and Soul, which explores personal approaches to spirituality from around the world, we've been speaking to four Iranians inside Iran about how they've struggled with their relationship with Islam under an increasingly repressive regime, and how their personal approaches to faith kept them going during the war and state-imposed dogma. We've been speaking to a mother and son in the capital, Tehran. She's in her 50s, a housewife, and wears a headscarf. Her son is in his 30s. We're not able to share their names, and their words have been voiced by actors. Because they talk freely, they fear reprisals from the Iranian authorities. Criticizing the government can lead to arrest, and talking to foreign media can be considered as helping the enemy.
14: No rational person supports war, but many people in Iran, after the painful events of the January uprising, saw war as the only way to save Iran from oppressive rulers. In fact, this collective sense of desperation affected me as well, and I too believed that war was the only path to salvation. But after some time, I realized that war would not only fail to bring about the downfall of the Islamic Republic, but it would actually strengthen this oppressive regime and greatly increase the suffering and hardship of the people.
15: After the painful events of recent years, I believed that the Islamic Republic would be destroyed or weakened in the war with the United States and Israel. However, after experiencing the war, I realized too that war brings nothing but destruction and increased hardship. This has been one of the hardest years of my life. It's been a series of terrifying events. The January uprising, war, economic and social issues, all of them extremely distressing. To find peace and cope with the situation, I have been praying and having private conversations with God.
14: Yeah, this year was one of the hardest years of my life too. I'm naturally an optimistic person, and even in difficult circumstances, I've always tried to remain calm and to bring calmness to those around me. But this year was filled with fear, terror, suffering, and grief. My wife and I tried to find peace amidst the hardship by spending time with friends and loved ones. Sometimes at gatherings, one of my friends would play music and I would recite poetry. At other times, we would discuss works of art. During the war, I drank alcohol more than before, and occasionally I wrote poetry. Sometimes I also turned to meditation and listening to Indian mantras as a source of comfort. My relationship with Islam has changed significantly over the years. Since childhood, I was interested in spirituality and I began praying even before reaching puberty. I continued praying until my early youth. I was interested in religious rituals, but not anymore. During the month of Muharram, some people organize mourning processions, and I used to take part in such gatherings in the past. Now, I not only see this as spiritually meaningless, but as a form of public disturbance, causing traffic congestion and noise pollution. By my teenage years, I would often discuss religious issues with my father and challenge his beliefs.
13: Muharram is the first month of the Islamic calendar, during which Shia Muslims commemorate the death of Imam Hussein, the grandson of the Prophet Muhammad, who was killed at the Battle of Karbala. This mother and son come from a religious family. The woman's husband didn't want her working outside the home. And her son says his father never cared about material wealth, believing that sustenance is provided by God. He says because of that, life growing up was tough as the family struggled for money.
15: When it comes to religion, I have reminded my children of the point I considered necessary for their upbringing, but I also gave them freedom and avoided forcing them. The main difference between my parenting style and my children's upbringing is coercion. Although my own family wasn't strict either, the atmosphere in the family created a kind of compulsion, and I didn't have much freedom. The religion in Iran has significantly faded in recent years, and the main reason for this has been the decisions and actions of the leaders of the Islamic Republic and their supporters. This is upsetting for me. Throughout history, many governments have appeared religious, but in reality, religion has been a means of gaining powers and wealth.
14: Well, even when I had religious inclinations and used to pray, I was not in agreement with the Islamic Republic. At that time, I opposed the Islamic Republic on religious and theological grounds. Because I studied history, the contradiction between my faith and the crimes of the Islamic Republic was, for me, justifiable. Because throughout the history of Iran and Islam, rulers have often used religion as a cover for their oppression and injustices.
15: I'm currently opposed to the Islamic Republic, and its actions have no influence on my mind or beliefs. They use Islam to persuade its supporters. I do not consider the leaders to be Muslims because they do not give importance to Al-Ahnas, the rights of the people, which is highly emphasized in Islam. For me, God is a source of love, peace, and light, while the Islamic Republic is a symbol of darkness, violence, and oppression. I have accepted the contradiction, and I separate Islam from them. When people insult Islamic sacred values because of the oppression of the Islamic Republic, my heart breaks. I understand their anger, but I think the leaders are outwardly Muslim, and in the Quran, Satan, Iblis, was among God's close servants and worships, but was cast out due to disobedience to divine command. In my view, the leaders are similar in this regard.
13: The woman we've been hearing from was a child in 1979.
16: The strife blew around the city like wildfire. Bonfire barricades were lit, even in the central business and shopping areas.
13: That year, Iranians from all walks of life overthrew the secular Western-backed monarchy, the Shah, replacing it with the world's first modern theocracy. The Islamic Republic of Iran was established under the leadership of Ayatollah Ruhollah Khomeini, using Shia Islam as the unifying ideology against tyranny and foreign influence. The revolution promised Iranians a more just and godly society.
15: Before the revolution, many people in Iran were religious and power seekers, used religion as a mask to deceive the public. It is worth sharing a memory from my father-in-law. He was a relatively uneducated but perceptive man. Although he was religious, he used to tell my husband before the revolution, "Don't make a revolution, you will regret it. The clerics will destroy both your religion and your worldly life." Unfortunately, his prediction came true.
13: Iran's Islamic law was imposed gradually, and by the early 1980s, the new Islamic authorities imposed a mandatory dress code that required all women to wear the hijab. And as the years passed, many Iranians have come to feel the state has weaponized religion, carrying out repression in the name of God. It's led to many seeking out their own forms of personal spirituality. And studies have shown, including one from the Iranian government that was later leaked in 2024, that while a segment of the population is deeply religious, a large portion of Iranians have grown increasingly secular and support separating religion from state. You're listening to the documentary from the BBC World Service. I'm Emily Wither, and for this week's Heart and Soul, we've been speaking to Iranians inside the country about how their faith has helped them through months of war and uncertainty. At the end of February, the US and Israel launched a joint military operation against Iran, which hit back with missile and drone strikes on Israel, US bases and US allied Gulf states. Since March, there's been nightly rallies in major squares inside Iran, where Iranians have voiced both support for the government and anger at the war. Iranian. However, I've been speaking to some who are opposed to the regime. They've turned away from the Islamic Republic's state-imposed religion, instead finding solace in private prayer, Persian poetry, and more personal forms of spirituality as they live through a time of war and repression.
15: The God I now communicate with in prayer is quite different from the God of my childhood. When I was a child at home or at school, we were constantly reminded of a phrase, fear God. Teachers, especially religious ones, emphasize punishment and hell a lot. And they would repeatedly tell us that if we committed sin, God will burn us in the fire of hell. Over time, I moved away from this belief. Later, I came to understand that God is love itself, compassion itself, and now I have a more intimate relationship with God and I enjoy praying.
14: I haven't been praying for years. In fact, my view of the universe has changed significantly compared to the past. Now I even have doubts about the existence of God, but deep within me, I have always felt a great inner light that I would take refuge in. Spirituality, in my view, does not have a fixed form or framework. I fulfill my spiritual needs by reading and writing poetry, listening to music, especially the vocal works of Mohammad Reza Shajarian, and reading poets such as Hafez, Khayyam, and Rumi. Let me give you an example from Hafez that has helped me in difficult times. The garden courtyard is full of delight, and the company of friends is sweet. Blessed be the season of flowers, for it is the joyful time of wine drinkers.
15: Mosques and mourning gatherings have turned into places for justifying the crimes of the Islamic Republic. In reality, they no longer have the spiritual atmosphere they used to. They are mostly political. For me, during difficult times, I have been reading certain verses and surah of the Quran to find peace of heart. But I'm mostly speaking with my God in a sincere, personal way. In difficult moments, I also hum an old Iranian song. Toward you with a longing for your face.
13: We spoke to another man in Tehran. He was also brought up in a religious family, and these days his faith has drifted to something more personal. He's in his mid-30s and also wished to remain anonymous, fearing the repercussions of talking openly to the media. His answers are voiced by an actor. When we asked about the Islamic Republic justifying repressive actions in the name of God, he recited a young Iranian poet, Saeed Sablem.
17: I have entrusted everything I had to God. Yet the God of the flock is also the God of the wolves. My relationship with Islam has definitely changed. The government and those religious people who use religion merely as a cover for their wrongdoing, or, as the expression goes, to get themselves across the bridge, have turned religion into a tool.
13: We asked him about his view of the war with Iran and the US and Israel, and how he's coping during such dangerous and unpredictable times.
17: We certainly cannot find anyone who is happy about war, bloodshed, and instability in their country. At least a patriotic person like me is not happy. But given the conditions created by the current government and how it has pushed people to the brink in every aspect, I also agree with the saying, death once, mourning once. The only thing that drives me into absolute despair is that after the war ends, the Islamic Republic might not end as well and may continue its cursed existence. Personally, these past few years have felt like the final days of a condemned prisoner. One day you hear news of freedom, and feel happy. And the next day you find out your execution has been brought forward. This sense of despair, sometimes mixed with false hope, that has gripped me and many like-minded people in recent years is truly indescribable. If it weren't for the presence of many friends and loved ones in these circumstances, I may not even be here to answer your questions.
13: Like the mother and son we heard from earlier, he too has questioned his faith and at times sought refuge in his own personal interpretation of spirituality.
17: I have a good relationship with God. In a way, I still believe in something that I call God. Maybe someone else, somewhere else, would give it a different name. But I still see traces of a power in my life that is often beyond my comprehension. I try not to disrespect the rituals and practices from my childhood too harshly, even if I no longer believe in them the way I once did. During the war, I have taken comfort in perhaps not a religious kind of faith, but a faith in the love I have for my loved ones, friends, and family, and the certainty that there were people who truly and sincerely cared about me. That kind of faith has given me peace. These days, I like learning more about death and even the world after death. It has always been interesting to me. The idea that life would simply end like this feels, to me, very meaningless. And in general, poetry takes me away from the present. I find this line particularly helpful in difficult times. Do not be sorrowful. Whatever you lose will return to you in another form. For me, reading poetry is definitely far more valuable than religious gatherings. But wherever a sense of well-being is found, that place deserves respect. Listen to this line from Hafiz. Everyone seeks the beloved, whether sober or drunk. Every place is the house of love, whether mosque or temple. Iranian poets infused mysticism into their writings, and over time, people turned them into a refuge to ease their pain and suffering.
13: Another Iranian we spoke to is in her early 50s. She told us that she's watched Iranian society becoming less religious over the years, herself included. She spoke to us from Mazandaran in the north of the country, located along the southern coast of the Caspian Sea. She started by telling us how she believes the Iranian regime uses religion. Her words are also voiced by an actor.
18: The exploitation of God's name to justify the regime's inhumane and immoral actions has caused me to feel utter disgust toward them and their claimed religion. I think they don't believe in God at all, but are instead followers of Ahriman, the evil spirit or Satan. Other pure-hearted Muslims must come to realize that the actions of these people prove they follow Satan and they should therefore withdraw their support for them. During the recent war, when I felt moments of despair, to calm me down a little, I would commune with God and pray for the salvation of Iran and the Iranian people from the clutches of the evil spirit Ahriman. Reading certain Persian poetry and books also gives me peace.
13: For this woman from northern Iran, her feelings about the war echo what many Iranians have told me since the outbreak of fighting in February. They are confused and often conflicted.
18: I had great hope for change. Even after the ceasefire, I was hopeful that with the start of another war, the regime's scroll would be rolled up, while the horrific and shocking events of January plunged me into massive anger and pain, coupled with disgust and hatred, which made me think that I could even take up arms for revenge. Since January, living in Iran enduring these criminals and tolerating their filthy ideology has become much more difficult for me.
13: She's referring to the protests in Iran at the start of this year. January street demonstrations began over economic grievances and soon spread to become some of Iran's largest protests. The regime opened fire on their citizens that had come out onto the streets, and the US-based human rights activist news agency said it had confirmed the killing of at least 7,000 people, including over 200 children. Thousands of more cases are still being investigated.
18: All through the month of January, I kept whispering the qasida of Saif Farghani.

0: 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The work of the ACLU is about closing the gap between the America that was promised and the America that is. Learn more at www.aclu-sdic.org.
1: She grew up in a typical, relatively religious family.
2: My relationship with Islam has certainly changed over the years for various reasons. Reflection on the nature of religion, studying religious sources, and becoming familiar with the history of Islam and Islamic sects, the way Islam entered Iran, Shiaism in the Safavi era, and the cultural history of Iran before Islam. My child is now free to choose their own beliefs, especially given they are at an age where they're influenced by their own readings and their peer group. Until my first year of high school, I personally liked to perform some of those duties, especially reciting prayers in the style of Mafatih. I guess this very practice has remained with me today in the evolved form of my personal communion-like prayers. My faith in the origin of existence and a cosmic force remains intact, but I don't hold the kind of faith promoted by state discourse. I now commune and pray with my God. No religious rituals or practices from my childhood hold any meaning for me now. It's purely the childhood memories of the downs, sahars, and fast-breaking iftars that remain sweet to me. Iran is becoming less religious, and it's all the better for it to fade.
1: This episode of Heart and Soul was produced by me, Emily Wither. The series producer is Rajiv Gupta.
3: Former Vice President Mike Pence says that in President Trump's second term, lobbyists multiplied their spending in Washington.
4: People that want to drain the swamp in Washington, D.C., there's maybe nothing more swampy than the battle over getting tariff waivers for big business.
3: A critique of Trump and the populist right from Mike Pence on the next Morning Edition from NPR News. 4 to 9 a.m. on KPBS, San Diego's NPR station.
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7: Coming up on The Arts Hour with me, Nikki Beatty, Canadian-British actor and musician Kiefer Sutherland on his career and playing baddies.
8: I've seen actors try and kind of split the wire, right? And just, well, he doesn't have to be that bad. Like, he can say the thing like that, but then just kind of, I'm sorry. And I'm like, no, you can't. You need to hit that hammer over the head. And I think that really comes from watching my father's films and me believing very strongly that what he did was right with those characters.
7: The always theatrical US singer, actor, and member of Queen, Adam Lambert, and Sudanese-Australian author Yasmin Abdel-Majid on her novel At Sea. Also on the show, Afghan filmmaker Shadbanu Sadat on her rom-com, my conversation with Iran-born director Tina Garavi, and multi-platinum Filipino-American singer Olivia Rodrigo. All that and more coming up on The Arts Hour.
9: BBC News with Moira Alderson. The Russian-appointed governor of occupied Crimea has suspended fuel sales to the public and commercial businesses in response to growing Ukrainian attacks on supply lines and infrastructure. Ukraine's President Volodymyr Zelensky praised his forces for overnight long-range strikes on Russian fuel and military targets. Nick Beek has the latest from the Ukrainian capital, Kyiv.
10: Moscow-appointed officials in occupied Crimea had already introduced limits on the sale of fuel, but this appears to be the most significant restriction so far. Petrol will be reserved for the military and

0: but government agencies only. Russian officials said 4 people were killed in the latest strikes in the peninsula. Ukrainian officials said 9 people had been killed in Russian attacks over the past 24 hours. Ukraine's drone strikes are having an impact beyond Crimea. This week, there was a major attack on a refinery in Moscow, for which the Kremlin has promised to retaliate.
1: Negotiators from Iran and the United States are in Switzerland for talks aimed at extending their ceasefire into a long-term peace deal. The ceasefire has already proved fragile. On Saturday, Iran said it was closing the Strait of Hormuz because of Israel's continuing military operations against Hezbollah in Lebanon. Charlotte Gallagher is following events from Jerusalem.
2: Definitely the Strait of Hormuz and Lebanon, two of the first things that both sides will want to talk about. And then they have very different priorities of things they want to get sorted pretty quickly. So the US, they want a pledge from Iran that it will never build a nuclear weapon, and they want enriched uranium disposed of. Now for Iran, something that's really important to them is getting sanctions lifted. They want to sell oil on the open market, and they want their assets unfrozen.
1: India is rerunning its fiercely competitive annual examination for millions of aspiring medical students today after last month's exam was scrapped following leaks. The competition for places has created opportunities for India's organised criminal networks to profit from exam fraud, as Tom Bailey reports.
3: The national test to enter India's medical colleges is intensely competitive, with this year around 2.2 million students competing for just over 100,000 undergraduate places. The scrapping of last month's original exam triggered widespread outrage and despair among many of the young people who find themselves facing the daunting process all over again. India's National Testing Agency has insisted that a multi-layered security framework is in place, including restricting access to the Telegram messaging app to ensure a fair and transparent exam this time around.
1: King Charles is to become Britain's first monarch to publish his personal tax bill. Buckingham Palace said the details will be released next week as part of the annual royal financial accounts. They include income tax payments on profits from the King's private estates, including the Duchy of Lancaster. BBC News. Colombians are going to the polls later in the country's presidential runoff election. They'll choose between the right-wing outsider, Abdalla Espria, and the left-wing Iván Cepeda, backed by the outgoing president, Gustavo Petro. The election campaign has been defined by violence. Ione Wells is in the capital, Bogotá.
4: Everybody here knows that this election is going to be incredibly divisive. Certainly, Abelardo de la Espriella's supporters have been very buoyed by recent surges of support for him in the last couple of weeks. Iván Cepeda, similarly, posting on social media that he's going to be the next president of Colombia. Both candidates seemingly, at least publicly, very confident about their chances. I think, though, there is a nervousness that there could well be some kind of unrest after this election. I think there are nerves about the fact that this is so polarised that whoever wins this election, the supporters of their opponent may not essentially want to support that result.
1: The British Prime Minister Keir Starmer has said that a series of attacks in the Scottish city of Edinburgh were apparently motivated by anti-Muslim hatred. 5 men were injured on Friday evening. Counter-terrorism officers are investigating and a 36-year-old man has been charged. The attacks appear to have begun near a mosque before continuing at multiple locations. Donald Trump says that much of the water in Washington's newly renovated Lincoln Memorial reflecting pool will probably have to be drained in order for repairs to take place. Mr. Trump claimed, without providing evidence, that vandals had damaged the algae-plagued pool. And at the Football World Cup, Japan trounced Tunisia 4-0 in Mexico. Tunisia have now crashed out of the tournament, as have Haiti and Turkey, after their first 2 matches. In an earlier match, a goal with just 2 minutes of stoppage time to spare enabled 4-time champions Germany to inch past Ivory Coast by 2-1. That's the latest world news from the BBC.
5: Hello and welcome to the Arts Hour from the BBC World Service. I'm Nikki Badey, bringing you a bonanza of big-name guests and some cultural companionship with the very best global arts and culture conversation from across the BBC. On today's show, Canadian-British actor and musician Kiefer Sutherland on his career and playing baddies, the notoriously shy and retiring US singer, member of Queen, and all-round performer Adam Lambert, and Sudanese-Australian Australian author Yasmin Abdul-Majid on her novel At Sea, which draws on her own experience of being an engineer on an oil rig. Also on the show, my conversation with Iranian-born director Tina Garavi. We'll hear from Afghan filmmaker Sharbanu Sadat about her rom-com and multi-platinum Filipino-American singer Olivia Rodrigo. Joining me to savour this glittering array of oral treats is our cultural critic this week, Zing Sing. Zing, before anything else, what cultural highlight have you been enjoying this week? Something that you'd like to recommend to the world?
6: I would love to recommend a new album by an artist called Underscores called You. It's funny we're talking about Olivia Rodrigo because April Harper Gray, who performs as Underscores, is also Filipino-American and from sort of the same area. I think they're both from California, but very different genres of music. I think I would describe Underscores as being an electropop project, but there are shades of almost every kind of 21st century genre you can think of. So there's dubstep, there's K-pop, there's trance. There's some songs that sound a little bit like Sorry by Justin Bieber, fed and crunched through a really bad MacBook speaker. It is really quite experimental pop. And I think if you put the album on within the first 5 minutes, you will either love it or hate it. But I, for one, think it's one of the best albums of the year.
5: Thank you, Zing. Kiefer Sutherland is the son of the late Canadian actors Donald Sutherland and Shirley Douglas. Following in their footsteps, Kiefer made his name in the 80s and 90s films Stand By Me, The Lost Boys, Flatliners and A Few Good Men, and then his role as federal agent Jack Bauer in the global hit TV series 24 brought him awards and huge fame.
7: I have killed two people since midnight. I have not slept for over 24 hours. So maybe you should be a little more afraid of me than you are right now.
5: Alongside his acting, Kiefer Sutherland has a music career as a singer-songwriter and has just released his fourth studio album. He told the BBC's John Wilson that his performing life had begun as a stage actor until his father helped him get into the world of movies.
8: Every other Christmas, I go down to see my dad.
9: He was in L.A.
8: Yeah, he in Los Angeles, and he was doing a film with Marsha Mason and Jason Robards and Matthew Broderick called Max Dugan Returns. And now I had already started working, and I was working in the theater in Canada. And he said, do you want to come with me and work on this film? And you can do a couple days, and they'll pay you. And
9: you what know, were you, 15, 16?
8: You'll have a line or two. Oh, no, I was like 13 or 14.
9: All right.
8: And I said, sure. And I went with him, and I did. I had two lines in the movie. Anyways, about a week later, I got a check. And it was for more than I was going to make the entire play that I was doing up in Canada for 7 weeks. And I was like, oh, well, I got to look into this film thing.
9: You first worked with the film director Rob Reiner on one of your earliest movies, Stand By Me.
8: Yeah.
9: It's the story of the young boys who head off on an adventure and they find a dead body. And you play an older youth, a teenage bully called Ace.
8: Mm-hmm.
9: I mean, a really nasty piece of work, in a way.
8: Yes,
9: he's
8: terrible.
9: He's
8: the town bully.
9: Yeah, but there's a sort of redeeming quality to some of those characters, many of the sort of bad characters that you've played. But with him, he's just nasty, isn't
8: he? No, he's just awful.
10: Okay, I take it back.
11: There. I feel a whole lot better about this.
8: I've seen actors try and kind of split the wire, right? And just, well, he doesn't have to be that bad. Like, he can say the thing like that, but then just kind of, I'm sorry. And I'm like, no, you can't. You need to hit that hammer over the head. And I think that really comes from watching my father's films and me believing very strongly that what he did was right with those characters. And so Ace Merrill was absolutely that. He was going to be that from the beginning to the bitter end. And he was just going to be an awful human being.
9: Did it set the tone for some of the roles that you were offered over the subsequent years, do you think?
8: Well, it certainly did from the industry's position. Mm. Yeah, because I think at times, and this is going to be as polite as possible, at times studio executives don't have very much imagination. And so they'll just kind of keep doing what they have seen someone else do that works. And so, yeah, and I played a lot of those characters. Sometimes I didn't want to in A Time to Kill with Joel Schumacher. You know, I played the head of a local chapter, KKK, in Mississippi, leaned right into that. I think down the line between that and Eye for an Eye with Sally Field, I think that cost me some jobs over the years. But I really wanted to work with John Schlesinger because he had worked with my dad.
9: I mean, what are your memories of your parents and their influence? And
8: well, I certainly think, you know, my parents would be the first to tell you that they didn't think that they were the greatest parents. I can certainly tell you that I was not the easiest son, but at the end of the day, they're the people that I was trying to impress, you know, and so...
9: And did you?
8: I think I had moments, you know.
9: Did you ever have those moments with your father when he said, great performance, son, or... You know,
8: not that. He did tell me that he really enjoyed 24. And he was excited for me for its success. But, you know, those are the things that you chase. And so when you do something that you would really like to have shared with him, and it doesn't just have to be work, but it can be something that my daughter's done, that's when the missing becomes kind of sharper.
5: Kiefer Sutherland, remembering his parents. Cultural critic Xing Xing. How do you view Kiefer Sutherland and his work?
6: I think he'll always be synonymous with Jack Bauer from 24. And I think that's because 24 has had such a long tail of influencing television shows that came after it. So shows like Spooks, Homeland, The Americans, you know, this real strand of post 9/11 dramas that were about national security and spies and terrorism. I think that all has to do with the role that he played as Jack Bauer in 24 and the longevity of that show. And actually, I do think people are now talking about potentially bringing it back.
5: Are they? You know what else was, people have sort of drawn a comparison between The Pit, the medical drama, because that's told in real time for each hour of a shift, isn't it?
6: And given the fact that 24 came out in, I think, 2001, the fact that it's still influencing TV shows now in terms of its format is really quite remarkable.
5: Yeah. Before I interviewed Kiefer Sutherland a few years ago, I watched the 2006 documentary about him, and it unlocked a lot for me. I mean, real rock and roll party lifestyle as he's on the road with a band, and you see him tackling a Christmas tree in a lobby of a London hotel. I just wonder, because I was thinking about that when I was listening to this, in what ways does seeing a famous person's life spiraling out of control affect the way we see their professional career? Does it affect you, or can you compartmentalize it?
6: I think it honestly depends on the talent involved. Robert Downey Jr. was famously an absolute party boy, so notorious for, you know, all his exploits, all his antics. And a lot of people at the time that he was cast in Iron Man thought that this was a massive misstep from Marvel. And he went on to completely revolutionize the whole franchise and probably cinema in terms of what film studios expect from actors and IP and, you know, franchising. So I think it really does depend on how talented they are, whether you can overlook their past or not.
5: Yeah, good point. Let's talk about actors who have singing careers that work, because I know there are a lot of performers on stage and on the screen who sing, but it doesn't mean they have a career. Are any notable examples for you?
6: I would say Jared Leto comes to mind. Mm-hmm. His band headlines festivals every year all over the world. Jack Black, who performs with Tenacious D, is another one, although his film career and his music career are quite intertwined in a way that not a lot of Hollywood actors are.
5: Yeah, that's true. He's an exception.
6: But I would also say that Disney Channel has a very strong track record of producing actors who then go on to become
5: Justin Bieber.
6: Exactly. Also, and Justin Timberlake.
5: And Justin Timberlake. And Miley Cyrus.
6: Yes. And Britney. And also Sabrina Carpenter.
5: There we go. Yes.
6: So it's got a really good track record as being a bit of a breeding ground for actors turned singers.
5: In general, the ones who are touring at the moment, I'm thinking of people like Russell Crowe. Damian Lewis now has a music career. Keanu Reeves has just performed.
6: It is interesting. I think maybe there's something about the fact that the big Hollywood movie stars are basically a bygone era. So there aren't that many Tom Cruises around anymore. He's very much a man of a singular generation. Yeah. You know, maybe the only way you can come close to having that same movie star experience is to be a rock star.
5: That's a really good thought. Thank you, Xing. You're with The Arts Hour and I'm Nikki Beatty. The writer Yasmin Abdul-Majid was born in Khartoum, Sudan, and moved with her family to Australia as a small child. She's famously written award-winning books for younger readers, but has just published her first novel for adults. It's called At Sea, and it's set on an oil rig in the middle of international waters. It's so detailed about the lifestyle and logistics that it comes as no surprise that Yasmin worked in that industry after studying mechanical engineering at university. When she spoke with the BBC's Newlyn McGovern, Yasmin explained why she'd made the leap from younger fiction to adult stories.
10: You can't really set a young adult fiction or a sort of middle grade fiction novel on an oil rig. But to be, I mean, maybe you could. Yeah, that's the whole other kind of world. But I think for me, there was something really interesting about, I had, you know, I'd lived on rigs for many years and I'd never actually read a novel set in the world of offshore drilling. There was only one book that I could find that was actually set in this world. And I was often thinking about, how do I describe, how do I bring to life this world that I know very well to my friends who are writers and are not in that world at all? Usually I'd give them a book to explain what that world is kind of like, and I couldn't find anything. So I thought maybe this will be something I could try. And actually also, the world of offshore drilling and the kind of dynamics and contradictions are challenging. And for me, fiction, literary fiction in particular, is a wonderful way to bring that to life, because I could have written a memoir or nonfiction, but I wanted to do something a bit different. I wanted to put people in the shoes of somebody in that world and get them to feel what it might be like if you're facing some of the challenges.
12: So let's talk about your protagonist, yes. Zainab. She is a young Muslim woman. She wears a hijab. She's in this, I don't know, what are we going to call it? Entrenched machismo world where they're not microaggressions, they're macroaggressions.
10: Yeah. It's just all the aggression, really. Yeah. So Zainab is, she's in her late 30s. She kind of started out on the rigs as, you know, a worm. That's kind of the description of how you start.
12: That was
10: out.
12: A new word, yeah, for me. Yeah. Is that the language?
10: Yes. So you start out as a worm and you kind of work your way up. And she's always wanted to be a tool pusher, which means, you know, that's the person who sort of runs the rig itself. And her boss comes to her when she's at home with her pregnant sister and says, I've got that promotion you've wanted from driller to tool pusher, but there's a catch. The rig in question, Something's going down, something bad's happening, I don't know what it is, and you have to kind of sort it out. So we follow her over the course of 3 days as she tries to figure out what's going on the rig and tries to convince all of these men to listen to her in time. And I was really keen to sort of tease out, you know, it's not just kind of this amorphous archetypal masculinity, like hyper-masculinity. It is, there are all these different ways that masculinity turns up. The machismo turns up, the aggression, the outsider, the in-group, out-group kind of dynamic, the ways in which Zainab is somebody who has been on rigs for a long time, has developed techniques to manage these men. But she finds that being one of the boys, when she was part of the crew, that was one kind of set of challenges, but being the boss as the only woman on that offshore oil rig was something completely different. And this is also, you know, a broader question I think I faced, and I think a lot of women in these kind of masculine, hyper-masculine environments, male-dominated environments face. Like, how do you choose, what path do you choose in these worlds? Do you kind of ally yourself with other women that come into the space, or do you betray, in a way, yes, your gender, because that's what's safer for you?
5: Author Yasmin Abdul-Majid talking about her novel At Sea. Singh, did listening to that make you want to check out the book?
6: I have to confess, I've always been slightly intrigued by the life on sea.
5: Really?
6: I mean, it seems like such a lonely, isolated place.
5: Yeah.
6: The kind of place that, you know, is just ripe for stories and drama, yeah, mysterious deaths and thrills, you know, that kind of thing.
5: That's what we've experienced through film, isn't it? You work in what some people would consider the cutthroat world of journalism. Having been a boss yourself, what have you experienced in terms of that sexism and machismo?
6: I remember in one of my first jobs at a publication, I was one of the only women on the desk. And in the first week, the only thing that all the other men talked about was Premier League football.
5: Oh.
6: Which at the time, I have to confess, I didn't know very much about. You know, Euros, World Cup, I can have an opinion, I can generate something. But Premier League football was kind of beyond me at the time. And I remember going home and saying to my then partner, I don't think I can do this job. What do I have in common with these guys?
5: Right.
6: But, you know, you find out and you kind of get all stuck in together and you start working together and it was fine. But I do remember the culture shock was really huge for me. And I think that's something that comes across in the novel as well.
5: Well, I noticed that your new BBC podcast series, Good Bad Billionaire, has an episode about Cristiano Ronaldo. So does this mean that you've got better football knowledge now?
6: Oh, yes, 100%. I mean, Ronaldo's story is actually really interesting. And also because I was recently in Portugal, in Funchal, where he's actually from.
5: Did you go there for the series or was that coincidental?
6: That was sadly coincidental. Okay. But I did visit the Ronaldo statue. And I have to say, the one that stands outside his museum is still not a very good likeness.
5: How is he a billionaire? We have to tune in to find out.
6: Exactly.
5: Thank you, Zing. You're listening to The Arts F and the BBC World Service. The American singing star and actor Adam Lambert was discovered in 2009 when he took part in the TV talent show American Idol. Although he was a runner-up, he impressed the judges with his vocal prowess. And during the show's finale, he performed We Are the Champions with the legendary rock band Queen. That led to him becoming their new member, taking the place of their late great singer Freddie Mercury when Queen performed live. Adam Lambert's career as Queen's frontman has taken him around the globe, including a performance at the UK's Buckingham Palace, which he talked about with the BBC's Gary Davis.
13: That was surreal. That was absolutely surreal. And then, like, they had turned the fountain into a stage. That's what those are stage
8: I know.
13: So, yeah, I do feel like when I come here, it feels familiar now. It feels like a second home. It's nice.
14: Is Buckingham Palace one of the craziest places you've ever performed? Or
13: that's up there. Yeah, that's up there on the list. Yeah, because we had, a million people down the mile? Like, yeah. I mean, it was a big crowd, so that made it even more exciting.
14: So up there along with what?
13: With Queen, we also did the very first show I did with Queen was actually in Kiev in Ukraine. And it was, again, millions of people showed up all out in this. It was all outside in the middle of the square. And there were all these streets kind of spitting off of the middle sort of medallion area. And they were packed with people and screens all the way down. So first gig was sort of a trial by fire. That was very, very, very terrifying. And then Rock in Rio down in Brazil was another huge
14: show. Yeah, that's huge. That's on the beach, isn't it?
13: Yeah. I mean, we had to take a helicopter to the stage because it would have taken us hours to get through the traffic. It was wild. So these are the moments that I'm like, wow, I can't believe that was real.
14: So can you believe it's been 17 years since you're on American Idol?
13: Yes and no. Like, sometimes it feels like it was just yesterday. Sometimes I feel like it was a whole other lifetime ago. So it's mixed.
14: Do you ever rewatch those performances?
13: Every once in a while.
14: And do you recognize that guy now?
13: I do. I think I've learned a lot. I've evolved a bit as a performer. Like, when I look back on those performances, I'm like, wow, what was it like to sing that high? Because, you know, everybody that's a singer, your voice changes over the course of almost 20 years, you know? So it's interesting to me because I used to try to put every note in the scale in every song and really go for it, stratospheric. And I think I had a lot to prove. So, you know, as a young performer,
14: you were keen to make it. It's understandable.
13: Absolutely. I was competing, I was being competitive. But looking back now, knowing what I know now, I'm almost like, calm down, Lambert. Like, what? You don't need to do everything. But that's something you learn as a performer over time.
14: But your story is like a real fairy tale come true, isn't it? Isn't it? I mean, you go on the show, you sing a Queen song, and then you perform it with Roger and Brian.
13: During the finale, yeah.
14: During the finale.
13: And then a year or two later, I'm on the road with them.
14: They offer you a job.
13: Yeah. I mean, it really is like you could pinch me, and I wouldn't have believed it. I mean, when it all started happening, I thought, oh my, this is not real. Is this real life? Is this a fantasy? it was interesting, too, because it was stressful, because I thought, wow, this is like hallowed ground, doing Queen music with members of Queen. Obviously, Freddie is no longer with us. There's no replacing Freddie Mercury. He's like one in a zillion.
14: Yeah, but you've taken on the mantle.
13: It was definitely an exercise in trying to pay tribute to him and like honor his memory and celebrate him. That's what I kept trying to go back to. Like, we're all here because we love this music. We all miss Freddie. So like, let's keep him in the room with us. You know, that was really important.
5: Adam Lambert and his latest solo album is called Adam. Our cultural critic on this week's Arts Hour is Zing Sing. Freddie Mercury's shoes, I think we could all agree, cannot be filled. But how do you think Adam Lambert's doing? How do you read him?
6: I mean, he certainly has the vocal chops to do it. He's an incredibly gifted singer. And it's interesting what he said about learning to have to tone that down ever so slightly, because I remember watching him on American Idol, where you got the sense here was someone who was young, enormously talented, very different from the kind of middle of the road male performers on American Idol at the time, but just doing a little bit too much. Mm. So I think now that he's kind of settled into the role of being Freddie Mercury for Queen, you know, he's kind of relaxed slightly. You know, he doesn't feel the need to prove himself and show off as much as he once did.
5: Where do you stand on TV talent shows? I have to say, I haven't watched one in years. We in the UK have a show called X Factor. I call it X Factory. I mean, it doesn't do anything for me.
6: X Factor is a really interesting one, because I think if you look at the track record, they've produced Harry Styles, One Direction, Little Mix, Jade, huge international acts now. But something about the format in the UK felt very tired.
5: Yeah.
6: And I've been really interested to watch Netflix try and resurrect the talent show format. There's a really good documentary they produce called Popstar Academy, which is Netflix's take on the talent show format. And the idea was they create a new K-pop girl band that would go on to dominate the world. And it actually produced a really good band called Cat's Eye, who are now touring around the world.
5: Yes.
6: So I think that format is still very much alive, but people are kind of tweaking it to kind of make it feel a bit fresher.
5: Right. Thank you so much, Zing. Part one of the show? Gosh, that's whizzed by. There's still much more to come. I'll be speaking to filmmaker Tina Garavi. We'll be hearing from Afghan film director Sharbanu Sadat and singing superstar Olivia Rodrigo. The Arts Hour's back after this.
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19: BBC News with Lisa Costello. The Russian-appointed governor of occupied Crimea has suspended fuel sales to the public and commercial businesses after growing Ukrainian attacks. Sergei Oksyanov said fuel was only available to state enterprises. Negotiators from Iran and the United States are in Switzerland to try to extend a 60-day ceasefire to long-term peace. Iran said Israel's conflict with Hezbollah would top the agenda. It said frozen Iranian funds and oil sales were also topics. India is rerunning the competitive examination for more than 2 million aspiring medical students. Last month's was scrapped following leaks. India's testing agency says biometric authentication and AI-backed camera surveillance will ensure fail-safe exams. Colombians will vote today in a presidential runoff with candidates offering starkly different approaches. The right-wing candidate, Abelardo de la Espriella, promises military force against drug cartels and rebels. His left-wing rival, Ivan Cepeda, would continue negotiating for peace. King Charles will become Britain's first monarch to publish a personal tax bill. Buckingham Palace said details will be released next week. British monarchs aren't required to pay income or capital gains tax, but have done voluntarily since 1993. The British Prime Minister, Keir Starmer, says a series of attacks on Friday in the Scottish capital, Edinburgh, were apparently motivated by anti-Muslim hatred. A 36-year-old man has been charged. Much of Europe is continuing to grapple with an intense heatwave, with temperatures forecast to hit historic highs. Parts of France are expected to climb above 40 Celsius. Donald Trump says much of the water in Washington's newly renovated Lincoln Memorial pool will have to be drained. BBC News.
5: Welcome back to The Arts Hour from the BBC World Service with me, Nikki Beattie. If you've only just joined us, here's what you missed in the first half of the show. We heard from actor and musician Kiefer Sutherland, the Sudanese-Australian author Yasmin Abdul-Majid, and the always larger-than-life US singing star Adam Lambert. Coming up, we'll hear from Afghan filmmaker Shabanu Sadat and the Filipino-American popstress Olivia Rodrigo. We begin, though, with filmmaker Tina Garavi, who was born in Tehran, the capital of Iran, studied in the United States, and now lives and works in the UK. Her powerful debut feature film, I Am Nasreen, about a young Iranian girl fleeing persecution, earned her both an Oscar and BAFTA nomination, and much critical praise. Her latest film is a sumptuous and starry adaptation of Virginia Woolf's 1919 novel Night and Day. It places us in Edwardian England, when women lacked rights, in particular for voting. We follow Catherine Hilbery, played by Hayley Bennett, who resists her parents' attempts to marry her off and is inspired by meeting spirited campaigners for women's suffrage, including Mary Datchett, played by the British pop star Lily Allen. In this film version, a small suggestion from the book has been developed into Catherine's main story. She wants to go to university to study astronomy.
20: I think I discovered a theory of variable stars.
21: We could both be amateurs. Me a poet and you an astrologer.
20: Astronomer?
21: Yes, astronomer, sorry.
20: I want to apply to Cambridge.
22: It's absolutely out of the question. You'll marry and you'll be a wife.
5: Tina Garavi has, however, sought to stay true to the novel's radical spirit, as she told me when she came into the Arts House studio.
23: When I got the project, what I read in the script and in the book subsequently was just that it was such a contemporary story, because here is a woman who is wanting to be an astrophysicist in 1910, and she was debating whether relationships and love really prevent women from succeeding in their ambitions. And I completely related to that story. I was thinking about the same things. And it just seemed like it was such a great Trojan horse, really, to put this story inside of this period drama and talk about both the past and today. So there's this kind of dual perspective there.
5: And were you a Virginia Woolf fan until you came across this?
23: I actually was. And that the reason for that was I initially was up for directing the biopic Vita and Virginia, which didn't happen. But the producers remembered me. And when they came back and asked me about doing her second novel, I was like, sure, let me read it and see. I mean, I love doing biopics. I'm doing a biopic next. I thought,
5: You can't just stop there. Whose biopic are you doing next?
23: Oh, I am actually making a biopic of an Iranian woman poet from the 1950s and 60s called Farooq Farrokhzad, who wrote about sex from a female perspective. Our film is executive produced by Wes Anderson, who loved her one film that she made. She made one documentary in her very short 32 years on this planet, which is called The House is Black. It's one of Wes's favorite films, and mine too. And she deserves a biopic, much like Virginia. She's a radical woman who we don't know enough about.
5: Wow, exciting.
23: So good for the BBC World.
5: Yes, this audience, is perfect BBC World Service.
23: Some Persian speakers out there who will know her, but she's not known in the West.
5: Well, she will be when you finish your film.
23: Yes.
5: So can you remember the first time you read any Virginia Woolf? How old you were or what it was?
23: I think To the Lighthouse was on the American curriculum when I studied in high school in New Jersey. So I have memories of it being quite difficult to get through. And it was upon learning more about Virginia's biography and her subsequent work that actually she's very funny. This is a rom-com. And her essays are brilliant. If you ever get a chance to read those, she's witty, she's sharp, she's got a vision of how to see the universe in new ways. Some of the more serious stuff, you know, that's fantastic. And you're right, she changed the way that we see novel writing. She has experiments in form, but actually she's an incredible thinker. And I love her for who she is as a radical lesbian woman. At her time, she had a difficult life leading her sense of true self. And definitely we know that from the biography, but she's extraordinary.
0: No.
2: No?
0: You're my oldest friend, but I don't want to marry you. I saw you in the bath when I was 6.
2: Exactly.
0: No!
5: So it's an incredible and surprising cast that you have there. What did you see in Hayley Bennett that made her Catherine?
23: I mean, this is where I come out as slightly a little bit of a girl fan of Hayley's, because I had watched her on social media and on films, and I was just like, this woman is, she's luminous. She's got this energy and this vibrancy and this ability to sort of have these incredible layers of intelligence, frivolity, joyfulness, a touch of sadness as well.
5: Softness and spirit.
23: Softness and spirit, yeah. And I was just like, why is this woman not in more things? So when they asked me about casting, she literally was the first name out of my mouth.
5: Tell me how you interpreted Catherine, because she is someone navigating multiple identities, conflicting expectations. What unlocked her for you?
23: Obviously, we had the wonderful script from Justine Waddell as the base layer. But for me, it is always about building layers, scaffolding onto the script with the lives of the actors who play these roles, asking them, how do they connect to this story in their own biography? I do a sort of psychodrama with them where I almost, you know, somehow inadvertently become a therapist, asking them where these truths are in their own lives. And if you can access that, then you get amazing performances out of actors. And Hayley is so up for this kind of work. You know, she's very intuitive. She's very collaborative. She loves to, in one sense, mine herself for the kind of the veracity of that moment. You know, it's sometimes so alarming to people who are in scenes with her, because it's alive. It goes in any direction it wants to go. It's just really exciting for me as a director, and slightly terrifying for some other people who might be wanting the predictable, the known, the sort of the beige of it all. But we fight that.
5: How faithful to the spirit of the story did you want to be? I mean, there is only, I think, a brief mention of the story of astronomy or astrophysics in the actual novel.
23: Yeah.
5: So what made you want to develop that as the centre and the you know, the centre of Catherine's yearning, really?
23: Mm-hmm. Well, I guess in some sense, not to make a bit of a cliche or what is it called when you make a pun, but you needed something to hang onto a star of. You know, you needed something that actually hooked onto why we're telling this story. And I think women and science is still today is an area where, you know, women are making many advances, but there's still a lot of ground to be had. And it kind of took that idea of what her passion was and externalized it into a goal that we could all understand. She wanted to pursue mathematics to lead to you know, the job of being an astronomer, which actually a lot of women at that time were doing. Catherine is, in one sense, an embodiment of several different...
5: A composite,
23: that's right.
0: I need to prove my thesis. I need a lab. There's a lot of equipment.
20: That's easy.
0: It's not easy.
20: It is. Study here.
5: So the novel was published in 1919. Many of the questions about women's autonomy, work, relationships feels utterly contemporary. Mm. What were the themes that resonated most strongly with you, Tina?
23: I mean, I think the story of a woman who wants to follow ambition, and in some sense that domestic story with the father, very much echoes a relationship that I have with my own father, who struggled when I said I wanted to be an artist or a filmmaker.
5: Tell us a little bit about your father.
23: My father is an amazing scientist himself. He is incredibly successful at what he does. And obviously coming from Iran, leaving and restarting his life in many different places, the idea that his child would then go into the arts was sort of a red flag, and there were klaxons going off for him when I was an 18-year-old. And he obviously wanted security. He wanted me to do well. He wanted me to succeed. And those opportunities that I might have in the arts didn't sound very secure to him. And much like Mr. Hilbury, it was much later that, like Mr. Hilbury does in the film, which we don't want to do any spoilers, but he hangs up the Cambridge acceptance letter. My own father hung up my paintings in the basement of the house. And that was when I knew he had accepted and really, you know, come on board with this idea of being a filmmaker. And that was probably after I'd done some films and done well, and I worked in a university. So I was very, very respectable,
5: yes,
23: you know, to him.
5: It's visually sumptuous, this film. What steers did you give your costume designer and production designer?
23: Well, I mean, one of the things that I like to do when working with crew is to give them maybe an overall sense of what was my vision. My vision was more to be specific about the reality of what that time was. However, this was interpreted by Esther, our costume designer, Esther Waltz, and also David Hindel, our incredible production designer. They looked for how do we, in one sense, tell the story of the past without making it seem mannerist or staged. So that was the kind of overall brief. And then how they interpreted it, how Esther ran away with these ideas of creating a particular palette, how David thought about setting the universe, is really down to them, because film is ultimately a collaboration.
5: You used the word, you didn't want it to be mannerist. And do you mean by that there are many costume dramas, period dramas, whatever you want to call them, that can just be a little bit tight and buttoned up and so accurate that you're not really relating to a modern audience in some sort of easy, translatable way? Is that what you mean?
23: No comment.
5: Okay.
23: I mean, yes. I mean, yeah. I could.
5: No,
23: but
5: it's just the people listening who don't like those kind of things.
23: Yeah,
5: That's not this.
23: We were really trying to say, what is a way of reimagining a period drama that feels fresh and relevant, and also from a non-British film director? I mean, obviously, I bring an outsider perspective to how to look at British culture of that time. And I think the Victorians, having done some research, and the Edwardians, were a lot more radical than we give credit to. And when you even look at the biography of Virginia Woolf herself, she was literally living a life that today we would be surprised about or scandalized about. She did what she did. And I always had her on my shoulder, imagining what we were doing, looking at what we were doing and saying, go on, keep being radical, keep pushing it. Because I knew that for today, we needed to hold the spirit of her radicalism at that time, 1919, when she wrote this book. We needed to match that. And it's quite, I'm not sure we're 100% there, but I think we gave it a good go.
5: Tina Garavi talking about her film Virginia Woolf's Night and Day, which is in UK and Irish cinemas with international releases on the way. And I felt that the British-Pakistani singer, songwriter and performer Nadine Shah, who plays a small role in this film, was outstanding. You know, when you just sometimes see someone fleetingly on a screen, they've got a couple of lines and you go, wow. So I'll look out for more on screen with her. Still with me in the Arts Hour studio is our cultural critic, Zing Singh. Are you a Virginia Woolf fan, Zing?
6: I remember studying Virginia Woolf for my English course when I was at school. And I have to admit, as a 17-year-old, it sort of passed me by.
5: Right.
6: But I do think Virginia Woolf is the kind of author where you need to revisit later on in your life.
5: I think you're not alone in feeling that. Well, Tina's focused on Catherine being an astronomer or astrophysicist. How do you feel about that development of a small mention in the original book being taken in a different direction?
6: I think it's a really clever way to spin the book out into its own universe. And it depicts a really interesting time in women's history, actually, because, and I don't know if many listeners will know this, but the word computer was once mainly associated with women, because women who were talented mathematicians, indeed astronomers, astrophysicists, they weren't really allowed to take on those posts in universities and higher education. So instead, they were kind of condemned to do the grunt work of all these mathematical calculations that were really complicated, but the men then went on to take the credit for them. So if you remember the film Hidden Figures,
5: yes,
6: the women in Hidden Figures were actually called the computers.
5: Yes.
6: Because computing was seen as a woman's job. So what Night and Day is actually depicting is that kind of transition phase where women were, you know, widely considered to be adept at computing and calculations, but not quite given the leeway to become scientists in their own right. So I think it's a really canny move on the part of the filmmaker.
5: How do you feel generally about film versions of novels diverging from the original? Or is there no general? I don't get precious about a book being turned into a film and being something completely different and unexpected. I can see them as two completely separate things.
6: I think I definitely agree with that. And I think, but I do think some people get very protective, especially of books that they grew up loving. I mean, you just need to look at the outrage over the Wuthering Heights adaptation, yes, to see that.
5: Yes, good point. Thank you, Zing. You're listening to The Arts Hour from the BBC World Service. Afghan director Sharbanu Sadat's latest film, No Good Men, is a feminist rom-com set in Kabul in 2021, just before the Taliban took power once again. Sharbanu Sadat also stars in the film, playing Naru, a mother of one dealing with a messy separation from her possessive husband. She works as a camera person at a TV station and is frustrated that she never gets to cover hard news out in the field. When Sharbanu spoke with ABC Radio National's Jason DeRosso on The Screen Show, she talked about living in Afghanistan when the Taliban regained control of the country.
1: I was in Afghanistan at the time with my family, and I just bought myself an apartment, you know, because I became 30, and I bought this apartment from myself as a gift, and I moved there. And suddenly, you know, a few months after, the country collapsed, and I had to leave my apartment, and I take my family and I came to Germany, where I live now, Hamburg.
3: You've made a Nora Ephron-style romantic comedy in a way.
1: Oh, it's so nice that you say her name, because I really love this woman and I watched everything that she made. But I got to know this woman when I was writing, developing this project, you know, because I was looking at a lot of romantic comedy, and it was like, I think her cinema is really, I adore her cinema. And you're the first one. I did interview with a lot of journalists. You're the first one who mentioned her name. So
3: that's so strange, because I think this is a film that is specifically about Afghanistan and specifically about a certain time on the eve of the Taliban coming back to power. And there's all this detail there about the patriarchy and about the workplace for a woman like your character who works at this TV station as a camera operator. So there's all of that. But at the same time, you've melded this with a Nora Ephron-style romantic comedy that actually follows many of the conventions, including where and when the kiss may or may not come.
1: Yeah, I think my focus was like, you know, like this perspective of a female character protagonist. But I wanted, it was very clear from the beginning that I want to make a romantic comedy. And in the beginning, I was very naive because I was thinking like, oh, making a romantic comedy, it's going to be so fun. But then the moment I started to finance the film and to develop the film, I realized that there is this expectation about movies made with Afghanistan stories that there should be always this war drama, you know. So I found myself in a situation that, okay, I'm not allowed to do a romantic comedy because I'm coming from Afghanistan or because my story is set in Afghanistan, so I'm not allowed to touch this genre because this genre is reserved for American or for British. I mean, this doesn't make sense, you know. I mean, from that moment, I was totally in the war mood, let's say, you know, because I wanted to prove that if I want to make a romantic comedy, I will do that. And yeah, I wanted to focus on her story. But to be honest, like the only information I had, it was like, I want to make this romantic comedy happening in Kabul today. You know, I started from there. That was my starting point.
5: Sharbanu said that the Afghan Nora Ephron and the film is No Good Men. Zing, does anything appeal to you about this film?
6: I love the fact that she references Nora Ephron in it.
5: Okay, why?
6: I'm such a big, and maybe this is because I grew up watching Nora Ephron films, like You've Got Mail, Sleepless in Seattle, When Harry Met Sally. And I just love the idea of rom-com set in places that aren't New York, because I feel like New York gets unfairly represented as the city to have a romantic comedy.
5: So true, isn't it? So true. I don't think this film, it doesn't reduce the country to conflict and geopolitics. It lets us see the everyday lives of people, the love stories, career struggles, the power of journalism. Can you think of another film that on the surface seems to be a rom-com or love story, but educates us about a country's culture and complex?
6: Ooh, there is a quite old film now. I think it came out in 2001 from South Korea called My Sassy Girl. Oh. Terrible title. I think it's called something much more serious and meaningful in Korean. It was massive at the time. It was kind of compared to Titanic in terms of how big it was in Asia. And it tells the story of this quite meek engineering student who's a man who, you know, is single, loveless, constantly trying to get set up by his mother. You know, he's kind of put in the position of being the female protagonist of the rom-com. And then he meets this girl who's a bit of a mean girl. She doesn't treat him very well, but they are clearly meant for each other. And seeing those rom-com tropes subverted,
5: yes,
6: in terms of the gender stereotypes and how it kind of plays with this idea that South Korean men have to be strong and masculine by making us root for this quite sad and lonely man. I mean, I thought it was really genuinely quite revolutionary.
5: My Sassy Girl. I love this.
6: And like all good South Korean films, there's also a twist at the end.
5: Oh, excellent. I can't wait to see this. Thank you, Zing. Finally, on today's Arts Hour, global pop megastar Olivia Rodrigo. Her latest album has gone straight to the top of the charts around the world and has a much longer title than her first two albums, Guts and Sour. This one is called You Seem Pretty Sad for a Girl So in Love. When she spoke to the BBC's Greg James, she admitted it's not a short, punchy name.
4: Sometimes I shorten and just call it Love.
14: Sure.
4: So that's a four-letter word. So it's loophole.
14: Or Love for short.
4: Yeah.
14: Or Love.
4: It's the nickname.
14: I wondered whether that was a thing that was reflective of yourself or someone had said that to you.
4: Yeah, no, it was something that Dan, actually, my producer, said to me. We were having a conversation in the studio and he said that and I was like, that's perfect. That's exactly what the album should be called. And I think lots of the love songs on the album are like injected with a lot of kind of melancholy vibes or fear or anxiety. I think that that's a big part of being in a relationship, that like nuance of it that's not often talked about. And so it was just a perfect way to describe what I was going for.
14: I wanted to talk to you about writing love songs. What are you like when you hear a love song like that? Are you urgent to find out who it was about, or do you transpose it into your life?
4: I think I love transposing it into my own life. I think that's what's so beautiful about songwriting. And obviously, I mean, if the song is more meaningful to someone, if they project my life into it, then like, I'll be it. That's totally fine. But Yeah, I don't know. It's really fun. I actually had dinner with my friends last night, and one of the questions that I asked is, what do you think the most romantic song ever written is? And it was so interesting to hear everyone's answers and just the way that love songs play in everyone's lives and, you know, how it soundtracks some, like, beautiful moments for us. So, I don't know. But love song's really great. Hopefully it'll live forever.
7: What's been really lovely about introducing your fans to different artists, and does that help them make sense of your music, do you think?
4: I mean, I just am such a music lover. I find it hard to, like, contain my excitement about songs that I love. And so I just think it just comes naturally, or I don't know. I think it's so fun to discover new artists too. And like the other day I covered the C-Mat song. Do you know C-Mat? She's incredible.
7: We know and love C-Mat.
4: Okay, great. And it was so fun. Like just to, I just like even showed my band the song and they're like, wow, this song is great. And then they all discovered C-Mat because of, you know, us doing that cover. And so experiences like that are always super fun. And inversely, I love it when people do that to me and they introduce me to new artists.
5: Olivia Rodrigo. Zing, are you a fan?
9: I really like Olivia Rodrigo.
5: What do you like?
9: Well, I think maybe this is betraying my age, but all her influences are very late millennials / Gen X. Mm. You know, it's bands like The Cure, Foo Fighters, Smashing Pumpkins, bands that I grew up loving. I think because her parents are around my age and yes. passed this on to her. And so watching all these bands that I grew up loving, but, you know, knowing they're fronted by men, so there's a little bit of a distance there. And now being those influences being filtered through a woman in her early 20s, it just makes me feel very, you know, it just makes your heart sing, really.
5: Yeah.
9: So watching all these bands that I grew up loving, but, you know, knowing they're fronted by men, so there's a little bit of a distance there. And now being those influences being filtered through a woman in her early 20s, it just makes me feel very, you know, it just makes

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That's it for this week's Arts Hour. Thank you for your ears from wherever you're listening to us. And thank you to both my guests, Tina Garavi and Xing Xing. For now, from me, Nikki Beatty, studio managers Sue Mayo and Emma Hart, and producers Kieran Birmingham and Oliver Jones, let's meet again next week.

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4: 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This is Oliver Conway with the newsroom. The US vice president is in Switzerland for talks with Iran's top negotiator.
5: I think we're hopefully making progress on the nuclear issue, make progress on the Lebanon fire issue.
4: The US wants to talk nukes. Iran is keen to get its hands on billions of dollars, but it all hinges on ending the fighting in Lebanon. The Russian authorities ban fuel sales to the public in Crimea as Ukraine attacks supply routes to the occupied peninsula. Colombians vote in the most polarized election for decades. Will they join the swing to the far right?
6: A combination of Trump, Milei, Bukele, Bolsonaro, but with a Colombian twist.
4: And
7: we know that in later life, and we know this from UK studies, when men have had more children, the brain actually looks like it is younger.
4: The biological benefits of fatherhood. First, our top stories.
8: BBC News with Moira Alderson. The Russian-appointed governor of occupied Crimea has suspended fuel sales to the public and commercial businesses in response to growing Ukrainian attacks on supply lines and infrastructure. Sergei Uksyonov said attacks had killed four people and wounded 28 others. James Reid has more details.
9: The restrictions on fuel sales in Crimea follow a concerted Ukrainian campaign to cut supplies to the occupied peninsula. Drones have repeatedly hit trucks on the road from Russia, and the link by sea has also been a target. President Zelensky said facilities on both sides of the narrow Kerch Strait were hit overnight, including an oil depot, maritime transport, and air defense systems. Russia seized Crimea in 2014 and used it as a base for the full-scale invasion 8 years later. But Ukraine has never given up its aim of recovering the lost territory.
8: Negotiators from Iran and the United States are in Switzerland for talks aimed at extending their 60-day ceasefire into a long-term peace deal. Iran said Israel's conflict with Hezbollah, Tehran's ally in Lebanon, would top the agenda. Our BBC Persian correspondent, Khazra Naji, is at the Swiss venue.
10: In the last couple of hours, Pakistani Prime Minister

0: Shahbaz Sharif has also arrived here, and we've been told by the Swiss government, who are organizing this, that this morning various delegations are holding bilateral meetings to discuss the modalities of these talks, and we are expecting Iran and the US to face each other in a direct negotiations with the presence of the Pakistani and Qatari prime ministers this afternoon.
1: India is rerunning its fiercely competitive annual examination for millions of aspiring medical students today, after last month's exam was scrapped following leaks. The competition has created opportunities for India's organised criminal networks, as Tom Bailey reports.
2: The national test to enter India's medical colleges is intensely competitive, with this year around 2.2 million students competing for just over 100,000 undergraduate places. The scrapping of last month's original exam triggered widespread outrage and despair among many of the young people who find themselves facing the daunting process all over again. India's National Testing Agency has insisted that a multi-layered security framework is in place, including restricting access to the Telegram messaging app to ensure a fair and transparent exam this time around.
1: Colombians will vote today in a presidential runoff, with the two candidates offering starkly different approaches to rising criminal and political violence. The right-wing candidate, Abelardo de la Espriella, has promised to use military force to crush drug cartels and rebels. His left-wing rival, Iván Zapatero, wants to prioritise negotiations to achieve peace. BBC News. A British government minister has said the Prime Minister Keir Starmer is reflecting on political reality as he faces intense pressure from Labour Party colleagues to resign. The business secretary, Peter Kyle, said Sir Keir would always do what was in the best interest of the nation.
3: He is taking the time, as well as dealing with all the issues that a Prime Minister deals with over a weekend, and that he's also taking the time to think through what the political realities are today. But I know that he's a Prime Minister who always puts country first, and that he'll be framing every decision that he makes today on behalf of the country in his day-to-day job as Prime Minister, but also when he thinks about the party going forward. It will always be about what's in the best interests of the country.
1: Downing Street said the position had not changed from Friday, when the Prime Minister said he'd contest any leadership challenge. A BBC political correspondent says a growing number of government figures believe he's preparing to set out plans for his departure as soon as Monday. Much of Europe is continuing to grapple with an intense heatwave, with temperatures forecast to hit historic highs in some areas. Parts of France are expected to climb above 40 Celsius in the coming days, while Germany has announced near nationwide heat alerts. In Greece, firefighters have been battling a series of wildfires. Donald Trump says that much of the water in Washington's newly renovated Lincoln Memorial reflecting pool will have to be drained in order for repairs to take place. Mr. Trump claimed, without providing evidence, that vandals had damaged the algae-plagued pool. Football, and Japan's coach has hailed his team's performance after they thrashed Tunisia 4-0 in the latest group match in the World Cup. The result puts Japan on the brink of qualifying for the knockout stage, but ends Tunisia's hopes of progressing. Later, the first of Sunday's fixtures will see reigning European champion Spain take on Saudi Arabia in Atlanta. That's the latest world news from the BBC.
4: Thank you. You're listening to the newsroom from the BBC World Service with Oliver Conway. The fighting between the US and Iran may have stopped for now, but their memorandum of understanding was only the start of negotiations. The US Vice President, J.D. Vance, has now arrived for talks in Switzerland after delaying his trip because of the continued fighting in Lebanon. Iran says it's again closed the Strait of Hormuz because of the Israeli attacks on its Lebanese ally Hezbollah. Israel says its forces will remain in Lebanon, but it has now reportedly ordered its soldiers to hold fire there. Before boarding his flight to Switzerland, J.D. Vance told reporters the clashes in Lebanon were, in his words, getting better.
5: I could only be there for a day or two. I think we're hopefully making progress on the nuclear issue, make progress on the Lebanon fire issue. You guys will be outside. Thank you.
4: The one-day talks are expected to include a four-way meeting between the US, Iran, Qatar and Pakistan this afternoon. Iran says Lebanon will be a central issue, as well as the release of frozen Iranian funds and waivers allowing it to sell its oil. Andrew England, the Middle East editor for the Financial Times, says Iran is desperate to get hold of the billions of dollars that a longer-term deal could unlock.
6: Inflation's incredibly high, it's up around 80%. During the war, some of its key industries were struck, including steel and petrochemicals. They've been under sanctions for years. After enduring the Israeli-US onslaught, it feels that it would like a deal because it would provide sanctions relief if they get a final settlement. And that's something they need to reboost the economy in Iran.
4: Well, let's talk to Kasra Naji from the BBC Persian Service, who is in Bergenstock in Switzerland for the talks. Kasra, J.D. Vance talking about the nuclear issue there, Iran wanting to discuss the billions of dollars it's hoping to get hold of, but Lebanon clearly the key at the moment.
0: Yes, Lebanon and the continued Israeli attacks on Lebanon in the past few days managed to basically put spanner in the works of these talks. These talks were supposed to happen on Friday, and now we are on Sunday. 2 days later, these talks are starting. Apparently, the fighting in southern Lebanon has stopped. Iranians are insisting that the ceasefire has to include Lebanon in all fronts, and the fact that the fighting was going on, they thought this is not part of the agreement, and that's why they refused to come to these talks. But now it's the fighting seems to have stopped, and we are back on track, and we are expecting the two sides, Iran and the US, to be talking directly and face to face in a few hours.
4: Yeah, I mean, is the Strait of Hormuz still closed? Is it open? We've heard different views from Iran and the US.
0: That's right. We are not quite sure what is happening there, but it's obvious that Iranians, the Iranian Revolutionary Guard, that announced the closure of the Strait of Hormuz, at least they want to make sure that the war in Lebanon remains shot, basically, and that they decided to close the Strait of Hormuz, what they say they have, because of that. We should expect that Iranians will, in fact, open that Strait of Hormuz if, in fact, they have closed it. CENTCOM, the American forces in the region, have been saying that the strait is open. So, and I haven't heard anything here in Bergenstock, anything about the Strait of Hormuz. I suppose it's going to open any moment now if it's closed.
4: Okay, looking at the longer-term negotiations, will Iran get the money that it's desperate for before any progress on the nuclear issue? Because that's quite difficult for President Trump, given that he criticised President Obama for giving a smaller amount of money to the Iranians.
0: That's right. We're talking about billions of dollars, probably something like $20 billion. Nobody knows the exact amount. And these are the Iranian money, the sale of oil to various countries that, because of American sanctions, remained in various banks in abroad. So Iranians are expecting at least part of that money to be released as sort of upfront before this 60-day talks begin between the two sides. But it doesn't look like it. Americans are insisting that that is part of the negotiations in the 60-day talks. So we have to wait and see.
4: Kasra, thank you. Kasra Naji there from the BBC Persian Service in Bergenstock in Switzerland. Well, even as the world has been distracted by the fighting in the Middle East, Russia is still relentlessly pursuing its invasion of Ukraine, now into its fifth year. The latest flashpoint is occupied Crimea. The Ukrainians have had some success in targeting Russian supply routes to the peninsula. And now the Russian-installed governor there has announced that sales of petrol have been suspended for anyone other than the military and government agencies. Our Europe correspondent Nick Beek is in the Ukrainian capital, Kyiv. So, Nick, it looks like Ukraine has managed to force some problems on the Russians in Crimea. Nick, can you hear me? And it sounds like we may have lost our correspondent in Kiev. Hopefully we will go back to him. But in the meantime, Colombia appears to be following the political trend seen across the Americas and indeed the rest of the world for right-wing outsiders trying to challenge the political establishment. The presidential runoff in the Latin American nation features two candidates who are bitterly divided on how to end the country's ongoing guerrilla conflict. But although the future of Colombia could well be at stake here, in this football-mad nation, the World Cup has also been on people's minds, as our South America correspondent Ione Wells found out.
7: Colombians have been closely following two huge contests this week, one taking place in a stadium in Mexico, the other taking place at the ballot boxes. But in the election, the choice couldn't be more polarising.
8: Cepeda for president, this girl says.
9: We need security for the country. We know who that means, El Tigre.
8: On the one hand, there's the right-wing firebrand, Abelardo de la Espriella, an admirer of Donald Trump and El Salvador's President Bukele. He calls himself El Tigre, the tiger, and wears the national football shirt to rallies, which his critics accuse him of politicising. He's pledged a military crackdown on armed groups and cartels and to build 10 mega-prisons in the jungle.
10: I tell armed groups, I declare you a military target and I will take you down.
8: On the other hand, Ivan Cepeda, a left-wing senator whose father was killed by government-aligned paramilitaries in Colombia's decades-long internal conflict between the state and rival armed groups. He's an ally of the current President Petro and has pledged to continue his strategy of prioritising negotiation with armed groups over military action to reduce the loss of life.
11: Our strength lies in the fact that we trust the people. We believe in our social movements, the youth, the community organisations, in the social leaders.
7: For many Colombians, the stakes couldn't be higher. Those competing visions for tackling violence will have a huge impact on many people's lives and futures. In the last few years, violence has escalated, membership of armed groups has grown, and it's left tens of thousands of people displaced. I'm at a support centre in Bogotá for people who have been displaced by Colombia's internal armed conflict, and people here are desperate for change.
12: Tengo un hermano.
13: I have a half-brother on my father's side who was taken by the four guerrillas. We never heard from him again.
14: We had no choice but to displace ourselves. I have a brother who was murdered for not paying an extortion threat in front of his children.
8: Espriella has retained support in the Caribbean coastal region where he grew up, while Cepeda has had a lead among young voters. Maria Luisa Sanchez, a childhood family friend of Espriella's, says he has the character, courage, what we need for Colombia, a person who has his pants on, who's tough on drug trafficking, tough on guerrillas.
7: The crowd here are ecstatic, a win for Colombia. People are cheering, singing, couldn't be happier. This is a moment that briefly is uniting the country. But the election result is going to be a lot more polarising and we still don't know who's going to be celebrating then.
4: And that was Ione Wells reporting from Colombia. Could the UK be about to get its seventh Prime Minister in 10 years? The front pages of the newspapers here this morning suggest that Keir Starmer is preparing to resign, possibly as soon as tomorrow. The threat to his position as Prime Minister has been building for months, but it's been amplified after his rival Andy Burnham won a seat in Parliament that would allow him to launch a formal challenge for the leadership of the Labour Party and thus the country. In the past few hours, one of Mr Starmer's top ministers has told the BBC that the Prime Minister is taking the weekend to reflect on his, quote, political realities. Let's talk to our political correspondent, Rob Watson. What does political realities mean when they're reflected upon?
15: Political realities means reflecting on the fact for the Prime Minister, Oliver, that support within the Labour Party is just draining away at the senior levels of government, but amongst ordinary Labour MPs and activists as well. And essentially, Keir Starmer is a man who's been living on borrowed time for some months now, Oliver, but this would really appear to be the end game, and he would seem to have possibly hours or days left.
4: Yeah, what sort of time frame would we see before we get a new Prime Minister, if indeed he does announce his departure tomorrow?
15: Well, there's a lot of moving parts here, and I guess this is what we're going to be focusing on. I mean, what Andy Burnham, the outgoing mayor of Greater Manchester, would love is a coronation, but a sort of delayed coronation, so he would get until maybe September ahead of the party conference season in this country to put together a team and some policies. So that would be his preference. But of course, it's not absolutely impossible that there wouldn't rather be a contest than a coronation. In other words, other Labour wannabes put their names into the hat and say, no, it's bad enough having seventh prime ministers in 10 years. Surely if we are going to have a seventh, we should make sure that that person has been tested in terms of an internal debate.
4: And is the country excited about the possibility of getting a new person at the top?
15: The polling would suggest absolutely not. The polling would suggest that, if you like, the voters are rather kind of cussed in a way, that the voters absolutely loathe political turmoil. They don't like changing of leaders. But on the other hand, six times in a row now, the voters have also made it clear that they absolutely loathe the current incumbents of Downing Street. So that's the kind of contradiction at the heart of British politics.
4: Rob, many thanks indeed. No doubt we'll be hearing from you again tomorrow. Rob Watson, our political correspondent. Paris is bracing for an influx of music fans as the annual street celebration Fête de la Musique takes place across France today. But the 45th edition of what's become the nation's largest cultural event, with around 2 million attending just in the capital last year, is set to be a scorcher, with temperatures around 40 degrees Celsius expected. Because of the red alerts issued by the authorities, officials have banned alcohol consumption in public spaces to prevent pressure building up on the emergency services and healthcare providers, and warned visitors about the dangers of canals and waterways. Some venues have cancelled their programmes because of the heat. Charlotte Devesha is the organiser.
16: We are very excited about today. Can't wait to meet everyone tonight. It's very hot today, so trying to deal with the climate. We have some indications from the government, and also we don't know how the public is going to react. So we are trying to be really careful. We've been encouraging people to stay hydrated, if they can come with their water bottle, to wear sun protection and to have regular breaks during the day. We also have a free public water fountain, which is directly on site, so people will be able to have water for free. We also installed some shaded areas available all around the festival grounds. And we've been deploying some additional cooling measures. So we have like a misting system that will be on during all the day. And of course, we will have some professional first aid and emergency teams that will be present all the day to ensure everyone's safety.
4: Charlotte Veitch, organiser of the Fête de la Musique in France. In many countries, including the US, Japan, India, Canada and the UK, today is Father's Day. But as well as gifts of socks, beer and aftershave, fatherhood can bring longer-term benefits too, according to a new book called Dad Brain, The New Science of Fatherhood and How It Shapes Men's Lives. Its author, Darby Saxby, spoke to Paul Henley.
17: I would say it's mostly good. It's actually a bit of a mixed bag. So we find that the brain actually shrinks. It loses gray matter volume across the transition to fatherhood. And that is something we see in mothers as well. And it's theorized to increase efficiency and make us process information more quickly. So it's a streamlining or a reshaping of the brain. We know that in later life, and we know this from UK studies, when men have had more children, the brain actually looks like it is younger. So if you compare the chronological age of the brain to an algorithm that figures out how old the brain looks, people who have had more children have younger looking brains. That part is really good news. But we also see heightened risk for mental health problems and sleep deprivation, and there may be some costs for men's health.
18: Right, physical decline is part of fatherhood. Dad bod is a thing. But broadly speaking, dad mind is pretty much a wonderful thing.
17: Yes, it is a mind that can be more empathetic and that can process social information more efficiently. So dads are more attuned to the needs of their children when they're getting more practice in parenthood and their neurobiology is adapting to suit their new role.
4: Darby Saxby. Right, let's return to that story from Ukraine as the authorities in Crimea ban the sale of fuel to the public. Our correspondent Nick Beat can join us from Kyiv. Nick, just take us through what the Ukrainians have been doing to these routes into Crimea and the impact on the peninsula.
19: Hi, Ollie. Yeah, this is part of a concerted strategy from the Ukrainians, both mid-range and long-range missiles, drones in particular, I should say, and they're really going for Russian oil refineries and the transportation of oil. And this impact that we're seeing now is that the Moscow-appointed governor of Crimea, which, of course, illegally occupied and annexed by the Russians, he is now saying that if you're a private individual or a business, you can't buy fuel there. So we have seen some restrictions over the past few days or so, but this is a new level. It means that fuel's only being given out to the military and those deemed to be absolutely essential to the security of the place. So all this does suggest that the Ukrainian strategy is working in this respect.
4: Yeah, Russia saying that some people have been killed in these Ukrainian attacks. So what will be the likely response from Russia?
19: Well, that's right. Russia saying that four people were killed in the latest Ukrainian strikes in Crimea. President Zelensky saying they're entirely justified. And I need to tell you that we've had, you know, some communication problems here today. There have been three or four air raid sirens in Kyiv. This city, other Ukrainian towns and cities are on alert for a big Russian retaliation because we had a few days ago this attack on Moscow. The biggest oil refinery there was struck. Very dramatic footage of that. An embarrassment to President Putin. That was, and the Russians have said that they will respond. So a lot of people mindful of what could come. So this strategy the Ukrainians are pursuing when it comes to drones, a double-edged sword really, Ollie, because yes, there may be short-term successes, but with every strike that gets through, the Russians are hitting back.
4: Nick, many thanks indeed. Nick Beak there, live from the Ukrainian capital, Kyiv. True crime stories seem to be unavoidable these days, from podcasts to documentaries and dramas to televised trials. In fact, the trend has even prompted an annual event called CrimeCon, where thousands of true crime enthusiasts gather alongside investigators, relatives of victims and content creators to discuss murder, mystery and violence. Attendees at the convention in Las Vegas have spent thousands to immerse themselves in true crime for the weekend. Sheila Flynn went along to meet some of them.
20: I've got into the whole crime scene through YouTube. Nobody I know is into it. They think I'm a little nuts. My husband's like, you're going to kill me one day and you're going to get away with it. I'm like, you're so silly.
21: There's always new fascinating cases, and we had so much fun the first time, we had to come back the second time.
22: We believe in justice.
23: I'm Dr. Maggie Zingman. I'm the mother of Brittany Phillips.
24: 18-year-old student Brittany Phillips was brutally killed in her apartment in 2004. Her murderer has never been caught. Her mother has been driving a decorated car across the U.S. for more than 20 years in an attempt to bring in tips and to highlight other cold cases.
25: We have people who are learning about the story, but what's even more impactful is probably the surviving families, I mean, missing families, cold case families. Then I find people from criminal justice that we form teams, you know. I've learned and gotten relationships with many of the podcasters, and that's something that I really think is so important about this.
26: I was so hesitant to come, but I am really grateful I did.
24: Greg Wallace is the parent of another victim, Brittany Wallace Shank, who vanished from Michigan almost 8 years ago.
26: I've got her name out there globally now, and, you know, that just gives me more hope, you know. She could possibly be anywhere.
24: At a conference where tickets can cost nearly $2,000 and the merch store sells shot glasses and $80 sweatshirts, there's a delicate balance that needs to be struck between entertainment advocacy, commercialization, and exploitation.
0: How do you think that balance is best struck, and how do you think this event handles it?
1: I believe that, you know, there's true, genuine people out there that really want to help, but also I do believe there's people out there that try to take advantage of situations like mine and try to exploit people, you know, try to improve their YouTube ratings and stuff. But I have more positive and more good than any bad relations or reactions I've gotten out of Brittany's case.
24: According to most people attending the event, CrimeCon is all about striking a balance.
2: Content and the subject.
24: Speaker and rape survivor Nicole Ernest Pate is one of them.
2: I think as long as true crime is really focusing on victims and families and getting justice and where people can walk away learning something about human behavior, the complexity of humans, how crimes are investigated, I think that's really the key to making sure that this doesn't veer into something gross. I think it's really important for fans to understand these are real human beings, real lives, real parents, real children, real spouses whose lives have been completely destroyed.
24: The obsession with true crime has exploded over the past decade, and the numbers here at CrimeCon reflect this. And the craze shows no signs of slowing down. People here were already buying badges for 2027's convention in Orlando. But victims and advocates say they hope justice and the real people affected remain at the heart of it.
4: Sheila Flynn reporting from Las Vegas. That brings us to our main world news once again. Negotiators from the United States and Iran are in Switzerland for talks aimed at turning their ceasefire into a lasting peace deal. In the past few minutes, Iran has said it cannot enter the final talks without an end to the Lebanon war, where Israel has been attacking its ally Hezbollah. And the authorities in Crimea have banned fuel sales to the public. That's it for now from the newsroom.
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28: BBC News with Ron Brown. The Russian-appointed governor of occupied Crimea has suspended fuel sales to the public and commercial businesses following Ukrainian attacks. Ukraine's President Zelensky praised his forces for overnight strikes on Russian fuel and military targets. Negotiators from Iran and the United States are in Switzerland for talks aimed at extending a 60-day ceasefire into long-term peace. Iran said Israel's conflict with Hezbollah would top the agenda. It said it will first meet intermediaries Pakistan and Qatar. India is rerunning the competitive examination for more than 2 million aspiring medical students. Last month's was scrapped following leaks. India's testing agency says biometric authentication and AI-backed camera surveillance will ensure fail-safe exams. Colombians will vote today in a presidential runoff, with candidates offering starkly different approaches. The right-wing candidate, Abelardo de la Estrella, promises military force against drug cartels and rebels. His left-wing rival, Ivan Cepeda, would continue negotiations. A British government minister has said the Prime Minister, Keir Starmer, is reflecting on political reality as he faces intense pressure from Labour Party colleagues to resign. Downing Street says he'd contest any leadership challenge. Much of Europe is grappling with an intense heat wave. Temperatures are forecast to hit historic highs. Parts of France are expected to climb above 40 Celsius in the coming days. Donald Trump says much of the water in Washington's newly renovated Lincoln Memorial reflecting pool will probably have to be drained for repairs. More than $14 million has already been spent on the landmark. At the Football World Cup, Japan's coach has hailed his team's performance after thrashing Tunisia 4-0 in the latest group match. This puts Japan on the brink of qualifying for the knockout stage, but ends Tunisia's hopes. BBC News.
7: I'm Adi Adedoyin, and this is More Than The Score, the BBC World Service show that tells stories from beyond the score sheet. Not many people become professional boxers after graduating from the University of Cambridge, and almost none then decide to start their boxing careers in China. But as you're about to hear, Ellie Boutel is a woman who's determined to follow her own path in life. Back in January, I spoke to her about how she embarks on one of boxing's most unlikely journeys.
8: My dad always lived in Beijing when I was young. My parents divorced when I was a little baby, and he moved out to Beijing when I was about four. So I had been kind of visiting him a lot when I was a kid. And then when I was about 15 or 16, had a bit of a difficult adolescence, you know, and my mum and my stepdad and my dad, someone between one of them kind of said, well, what about if we sent her to international school, live with her dad and see if that change of environment sorts her out? And someone floated that to me. And at the time I was like, yeah, that sounds like the best idea ever. You know, get away from my mum and stepdad who were telling me what to do all the time. Obviously it wasn't quite that straightforward, but went out to Beijing to go to high school. So my last 2 years of school, and I studied Chinese and just completely fell in love with it and elected to do it at university, and then obviously got the offer of a place at Cambridge University, which was just beyond my wildest dreams. And then have never fallen out of love with the language, really. After I graduated, I went back to China to work, and the boxing has sort of developed alongside of that. So they're two kind of separate threads of my story, really.
7: If I met you as a teenager, who would I have encountered? What sort of person would I have encountered?
8: I had a lot of just insecurities, you know. I think, like a lot of kids, I just wasn't really sure of my place in the world. And now I look back, I think I was just really understimulated. I think that I didn't find school very challenging, and so I just had loads of excess energy that ended up in not great behaviour, you know. I think my mum would say I've always been quite an extreme, obsessive person. I like pushing myself. I like pushing limits. And I was just bored at that time, I think. So you would have encountered a 15-year-old that probably would have driven you up the wall.
7: So that 15-year-old with a lot of energy lands in China. I mean, what was that like? That must have been quite a culture shock.
8: It was and it wasn't, you know, like I'd been there a lot before. Like, there's a great photo of me as a little kind of 3 or 4 year old hanging off some playground bars in smoggy Beijing in 2001. I had been there before and had grown up sort of seeing China as a place. So it wasn't a massively strange environment. But I will say that the more I learned of the language, like when I really threw myself into learning the language, the more it kind of opened up like the nuances of the place that I was living in. I saw a lot more of the detail of the place. And once you really start to kind of hear conversations and read bits and pieces on road signs and understand what they're saying on the radio and on TV and in conversations, then it was like, wow, this is a really different place. And it was great for me at the time, you know. It was just the exact stimulation that I needed. Like, my behavior problems just disappeared.
7: Did you miss the UK, though?
8: Oh, yeah, absolutely. I missed funny things about it, actually. Like, I always missed Greggs, like stuff like foods that you just wouldn't get in a different country because they're just quite localized foods. And I used to get really nostalgic when I came back and heard people singing football songs. That was something I used to really miss as well, you know, just little things like that.
7: Yeah, so you miss Greg the eatery. In terms of sport, though, were you involved in sports at that point?
8: No, absolutely not. I had quit all of my sports when I was 13 or 14. I just I lost interest in them. I didn't think they were important, and didn't do anything. Like, did absolutely nothing, and really didn't see myself as an athletic person at all until I was about 19. And then at university, my boyfriend at the time encouraged me to get into the sport that he was into, powerlifting. So I had a whole chunk of like 5-6 years where I just really didn't do any sports whatsoever.
7: When you were in China, you said you immersed yourself in the language, in the culture, you learned the nuances about the language, and then you get accepted into Cambridge University. Tell me what that was like.
8: I was shocked. My English teacher, shout out Miss Towers, it was my English teacher who said, I think you should apply to Oxbridge. And I kind of went like, what? You know, I never really saw myself as a brainiac or anything, certainly not someone capable of being at that type of academic institution. I just didn't, like I said, I was quite insecure. I just didn't see myself there. But with the right encouragement, yeah, I applied. I was very passionate about my subject. You know, that was definitely true. I might not have thought that I was like a brainiac academic, but I was sure that I was very interested in my subject and that I was interested in studying it to as high of a level as I could. When I got there, I was a bit starry-eyed, you know, kind of thinking, oh, I can't believe that I'm actually here. And I was very proud of myself. My mum said, this is something that no one can, you know, as long as you graduate. She's like, that's something that no one can ever take away from you. And yeah, it was a real, real proud moment. And the experience of being there was, it was a gift, honestly. Like I'd always been like top of the class when I was at school, and suddenly everyone else was smarter than me and hardworking as well, and did about 3 or 4 other extracurricular activities. So I think that it was a gift in terms of it was an environment that pushed me and exposed me to a lot of really cool stuff, like the Cambridge Library. Oh my goodness, it's what a resource, and the brains there are just incredible. That was great, but also it was great in a way that it was humbling, you know, like it was very much like, okay, you're not special in this environment. You can't just coast, like you have to work hard and you will be expected to prove that you deserve to be here.
7: And in all this time, as you said a little earlier, you started powerlifting and then the switch to boxing came about. How did that happen?
8: My cardio was really bad. And so I thought, I'm going to sign up to something that helps my cardio in my final year at university. And so I went around the Freshers' Fair and I saw a stand where I thought the boy was really fit. So I signed up for boxing because I was like, yeah, I'll go to that class. He knows who he is. I've told him since and he found it quite funny. So, yeah.
7: And how did you find it, the actual boxing?
8: It was the most intense session I'd ever done. And I think you probably noticed that bit of a kind of pattern in me by now, that I like intensity. I like things that are red hot, you know, like I enjoy things that give me a bit of an adrenaline rush. I guess you could say, yeah, adrenaline junkie or stress junkie. Like, I love that type of thing. And so it was a really intense session. But, you know, the Cambridge University Amateur Boxing Club has 200 years of history and they're a very traditionally run club. So they just throw you in the ring. It was the first session that I went to, I think we sparred on the first session. They just put two of us in the ring and said, go. And I was like, ah, you know, someone running at you, like, you're just windmilling, like, hoping that your glove manages to connect with something. And it was all over in a complete whirlwind, like, panic, and then done. So, yeah, it was a intense experience, but I loved that about it. I absolutely loved it. The fitness was intense as well. It wasn't just the sparring. It was like an hour and a half of kind of red zone work. You're like gasping for breath. And I don't know if you've ever been in that type of anaerobic training zone, but it takes you to a mental place where you can't think of anything else. You're kind of, it robs you of your mental capacities. And so me, adrenaline junkie, I was like, I love it. Give me more.
7: So that gave you a bit of a taste for boxing. You then graduate from Cambridge. Go back to China. Why was that?
8: Because I didn't think my Chinese was good enough yet. I have very high standards for myself. And I remember thinking, there are still topics that I get stuck on and I don't feel like I can honestly say that I'm fluent in Chinese yet. 4 years of university and 2 years of school, 6 years. And professors at my at university had told me it takes on average 10 years to become fluent in Chinese. So I just thought, well, the best way to do that is then to go back to somewhere where the where there is a Chinese language environment. So yeah, I graduated and I thought I want to be back in a Chinese speaking environment. I want that environment that I find so stimulating and challenging and different and dynamic. So I just went back to China the fastest way that I knew how, which was to be an English teacher. So that was what I did.
7: You're listening to Maud Underscore from the BBC World Service. I'm Adi Adedoyin, and today I'm talking to the British boxer Ellie Boutel about how she went from the University of Cambridge to becoming a professional fighter in China. So you're an English teacher, I guess doing a bit of boxing classes, that kind of thing. When did you actually think I could become a professional boxer and I could go down this route for a career?
8: I remember the moment. I remember, actually, it kind of been a bit of an earworm, right? Like, I can't remember who said that quote about the truth doesn't shout, it whispers. But I'd kind of had the thought back in powerlifting days even that I could really see myself being a pro athlete, because I really enjoy the kind of regimented lifestyle. I'd noticed that before. Like, I'd noticed in the powerlifting team, there were people who kind of didn't always do what their plan said. And like, I just didn't understand. It was like, does not compute that you would not follow the training plan. And I was like, oh, do other people not follow their instructions to the letter? Is that a competitive advantage? And I remember being like, that was when I first had a bit of a like, maybe I am a bit cut out for this. The first time that I thought I could be a pro boxer, I was in Shanghai. I did about 2 years of teaching English and saved up money to do a massive bike trip. I wanted to cycle across China. It was a crazy idea that I'd kind of got in my head that I wanted to do. And I did that, finished it, and then had about 3 months on my visa, left on my visa, which I decided to spend living in Shanghai. Met my coach, who is now my professional coach now. He kind of said, oh, you know, you're pretty good. Do you want to compete? And I said, yes, I would love to compete. And he took me through first white collar fight, absolutely walked through this opponent. Second fight straight after, he was like, oh, there's another one in like 4 weeks if you want to do it. So he did it. And we used to go running. He runs every day, this crazy guy. He runs every day at 4:30 in the morning. And I remember thinking, well, I don't have anything better to do at the moment. So I was running with him at 4:30 in the morning. And it used to just set up my entire day so nicely. And I remember after the second fight, I'd walked through my opponent again, really enjoyed the entire experience. And it was like sunrise in the summer. We just finished this run. And I was stood with my hands on my hips, looking out at this like Shanghai skyline, which is just one of the most amazing skylines in the world. You can run right along the river, and I used to do that every day. And I just thought, I am so happy doing this. Like, I felt like I couldn't ignore how it was making me feel. I just thought I'd be an idiot if I don't chase this, you know, like, could I make this my career? I'm a very strong believer in trying to create happiness in your life by living each day the way that you want to live it each day, rather than having like a long-term career goal, if you know what I mean. Like, having this idea of, oh, I want to get to this place and I want to do this thing, I want to become XYZ, that just never really appealed to me, you know. I want to do something where I am happy today. Now I am living my absolute fullest every single day, and I look forward to waking up in the morning because I'm doing what I love tomorrow morning, and the whole day is going to be like that. And I just remember thinking, pro boxing seems like a pretty good way for me to live that way.
7: And when you break it to the family, what do they say?
8: My mum probably just rolled her eyes and was like, here she goes again. Like, they probably didn't believe it at first. I think my stepdad even said, like, it was about a year and a half into my amateur career. So after I'd made that decision, I came back to the UK again to take advantage of the amateur scene. It was my first pro fight, actually, where he kind of said, yeah, you know, we said we supported you, but I didn't think you looked very good until now. I was like, okay, well, thank you for not saying that at the time. So I think they were probably just supportive, but reserved in their judgment. You know, I'm blessed with my parents. I've got four of them, actually, because both my mum and my dad remarried. And so I have four all incredibly supportive parents. Like, if they're listening, massive shout out to all of them, because I just couldn't be luckier with how much positivity they've always shown towards me and my choices. Like, I think that is just so rare to be able to have that level of support. So yeah, I've been very lucky.
7: Paint a picture of what the facilities were like in China and the amount of public interest generally, and also winning a title in Bangkok at the end of 2025.
8: There's three sections, I would say, to boxing in China. There's the amateur scene, which is pretty much all only really open to Chinese citizens. They keep it within the sporting university schools. They call it the Tiju, which is a sport system. So they have, like, Olympic schools, basically. And that is pretty closed off to people who are not Chinese citizens. So there's that section. That's where the incredible Olympic Chinese boxers. So I didn't have access to that when I was first starting out, certainly. Then there's commercial gyms, people in cities and stuff who will go to boxing gyms, kind of like you can train boxing fitness classes and maybe do white collar fights. And then there's professional scene. So the professional scene in the UK just didn't really exist for a long time in China, and still is sort of nowhere near where I think it could and should be. They haven't had that breakout star yet, and they don't quite have the investment to be able to attract boxers from the amateur scene. So the pro scene, almost non-existent. So a lot of people, when I said I'm turning pro in China, kind of looked at me like, what? Why would you do that? You know, why would you forgo the pro boxing scene in the UK and go to China, which is like a backwater? But in my opinion, I've made a choice that is very well suited to me personally.
7: And just finally, I read that you set aside some time every day to improve your Chinese vocabulary and proverbs.
8: Oh yeah.
7: And proverbs to help your vocabulary. Do you have a favorite Chinese proverb that you can share with us?
8: One that I use a lot is 滴水石穿, which means dripping water pierces rock. Small efforts over time accumulate into massive victories. And I feel that that is what I try to do with, I was going to say my career, but everything that I do. You know, it's how I think managed to get to a level of fluent Chinese that I'm proud of. It's not perfect, but I am proud of it. And I think it's the attitude that I try to apply in all areas of my life. Drips of water, they look like nothing, but over time, they can pierce through rock.
7: That was the boxer Ellie Boutelle talking to me, Eddie Adedoyin, for More Than the Score back in January. Tune in again next Saturday. We'll be finding out how baseball became Venezuela's national sport. And this summer, the More Than the Score podcast takes you inside the Men's Football World Cup. The new teams, standout stars and fandoms shaping the tournament in ways that stats don't show. 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
28: Hello and welcome to More or Less from the BBC World Service, with a programme that looks at the numbers in the news, in life, and the inbox of moreorless at bbc.co.uk. And I'm Tim Harford. As sleuths of a statistical persuasion, we are used to doing double takes as bad stats whiz by. It is amazing. They're everywhere. On the sides of buses, billboards, vans, newspaper articles, government speeches, and of course, one of the main culprits, social media. One such claim on X made us do a double take so violent that our heads rotated 360 degrees, like that girl in The Exorcist, or, you know, a wise old owl. Anyway, this was the claim.
10: The United States has surpassed China and North Korea in deaths from malnutrition.
28: Below the claim was a graph from Our World in Data, which used analysis from the Global Burden of Disease database for their sums. The data does indeed show that the US records more deaths from malnutrition than China and North Korea. The rate in the US was 2.8 deaths per 100,000, compared to just 1.7 deaths per 100,000 for North Korea. From what we know about the two countries, this seems unlikely. So what's going on here? First things first, we cannot trust the data for North Korea. The Institute for Health Metrics and Evaluation, the IHME, who compile the Global Burden of Disease database, told us that they use
11: a systematic synthesis of all available data sources, including data from UN agencies, WHO mortality data, household surveys where available, and demographic and nutritional indicators.
28: The problem is that the UN currently cannot access North Korea, with the UN's head of human rights in North Korea stating,
12: "That means that the humanitarian and development assistance that the United Nations could provide is constrained, and an independent assessment of the humanitarian situation is not possible."
28: Despite the lack of access, the UN reckons that around 40% of the population are malnourished, and 18% of children are stunted due to not getting enough nutrients. We know their agricultural capabilities fall short of meeting the population's needs, and that they don't have access to modern equipment and fertilisers, and that they've experienced periods of drought and famine. The IHME acknowledged the high level of uncertainty with the North Korean figures, and they told us that
11: finding that the US age-standardised death rate exceeds North Korea's estimate is best interpreted with appropriate caution.
28: But the trend for the US is interesting. The estimated death rate from protein energy malnutrition per 100,000 people is flat or declining in most countries. In the US, the rate seems to have been going up since around 2012. To find out why, we spoke to Dr. Christina Newport, lead for palliative care for Penn State Health and the chief medical officer for the American Academy of Hospice and Palliative Care Medicine.
13: The actual definition of malnutrition is a state that results from deficiencies or imbalances in a person's intake of energy or nutrients.
28: People can and do die of malnutrition, but that's not really what's going on in the US. The data from the US is gathered by looking at death certificates and seeing if malnutrition appears on them.
13: The data that we're actually looking at here actually encompasses a whole list of diagnoses that fall under malnutrition. And that includes just something as simple as abnormal weight loss. It doesn't always mean that it's an issue of somebody not taking in nutrition or their body not using it correctly.
28: The people are also generally dying with malnutrition, not of malnutrition.
13: There's a very small number of people for whom malnutrition is listed as a cause of death who are dying from a primary nutritional problem, a very small number. The majority of the folks that are being captured with these diagnoses are dying from another cause, and weight loss is a symptom of that condition.
28: For example, people suffering from cancer often develop cachexia, a syndrome that affects how the body processes energy and causes rapid loss in weight and muscle. People with dementia can suffer from loss of appetite, difficulty chewing or swallowing, or simply forgetting to eat. The vast majority of people who die while malnourished are over the age of 85, at a rate 60 times higher than that of the general population. So, is there a problem with American octogenarians not being able to afford food? In general, no.
13: We don't have any evidence to say that primary malnutrition is actually on the rise. We are just identifying it better and documenting it better than we had in the past. And we are identifying not just nutritional issues that are a problem on their own, but we're identifying weight loss in people for whom it's caused by another disease.
28: The reason the numbers have shot up since 2012 is simply that before then, they weren't recording malnutrition in the same way. In 2012, ASPEN, the American Society for Parenteral and Enteral Nutrition, started an initiative.
13: That actually led to a whole PR campaign, an educational effort to help people understand the impact of malnutrition and to better document when we see that people are losing weight. It became a tool for regulatory bodies and to measure the quality of care that was being delivered.
28: Hospitals started recording symptoms of malnutrition more carefully, as malnourishment can have a huge effect on patient outcomes.
13: We report on how often people die in our hospitals in this country. And one of the ways that that gets reported is to take a look at how many people are expected to die of a certain condition, as opposed to how many people actually die in that hospital. And nutrition is one of the many diagnoses that can be included that can affect how high the expectation is that someone may die from a certain illness.
14: So it helps to clarify whether the hospital care affected the likelihood of the person's death, as people who are malnourished are much more likely to die. For this reason, malnutrition is also often used by doctors and insurance companies as a measure of whether people qualify for hospice care.
13: If someone lives more than 6 months, the healthcare clinicians on the hospice team have to explain why they think hospice is still the best way to care for someone. And so measurements of nutrition have become an important component of identifying whether a person is dying from your condition.
14: So the caregivers and institutions in the US are now logging and tracking people with malnutrition while they're still alive, both to protect themselves as doctors.
15: 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The work of the ACLU is about closing the gap between the America that was promised and the America that is. Learn more at www.

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1: Or has had a pathologist complete the death certificate, which tells us that when there is very close consideration and really objective measurement of what caused the death, it's less likely for the diagnosis to be used. That leads us again to presume that in many of these cases, the diagnosis is being used because it was measuring a symptom of another condition.
2: To conclude, it's very unlikely that the US truly has a higher death toll from malnutrition than North Korea and China. Our thanks to Christina Newport. And that's all we have time for this episode. Please do keep your questions and comments coming in to moreorless@bbc.co.uk. Until next time, goodbye.
3: Former Vice President Mike Pence says that in President Trump's second term, lobbyists multiplied their spending in Washington.
4: People that want to drain the swamp in Washington, D.C., there's maybe nothing more swampy than the battle over getting tariff waivers for big business.
3: A critique of Trump and the populist right from Mike Pence on the next Morning Edition from NPR News. 4 to 9 a.m. on KPBS, San Diego's NPR station.
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8: Welcome to The Inquiry on the BBC World Service. European Union member states have a persistent gender pay gap.
9: The traditional way to define that is the difference in median pay between men and women in a firm. But it could be actually across workers in a certain occupation or across workers in a certain industry.
8: One long-standing reason for it is decreasing.
10: Nearly now throughout the world, women are completing more years of education than men.
8: But the gap's still here.
11: The issue is often bigger than wages alone. It's also about job quality, stability, time, protection.
8: A bold EU directive aims to narrow the gap.
12: Estonia and Sweden, they are two countries which they have the most loud arguments against the directive, and they are fairly different, and that makes the whole story very, very complex and very interesting.
8: This week we're asking, can Brussels crack the gender pay gap? I'm Charmaine Cozier. Join me on The Inquiry after the news.
13: BBC News with Moira Alderson. The Russian-appointed governor of occupied Crimea has suspended fuel sales to the public and commercial businesses in response to growing Ukrainian attacks on supply lines and infrastructure. Sergei Uksyonov said fuel would only be sold to state enterprises supporting normal functions. President Volodymyr Zelensky praised his forces for the long-range strikes. Nick Beek is in Kyiv.
14: This impact that we're seeing now is that the Moscow-appointed governor of Crimea, which of course illegally occupied and annexed by the Russians, he is now saying that if you're a private individual or a business, you can't buy fuel there. This is a new level. It means that fuel's only being given out to the military and those deemed to be absolutely essential to the security of the place. So all this does suggest that the Ukrainian strategy is working in this respect.
13: Negotiators from Iran and the US are in Switzerland for talks aimed at extending their 60-day ceasefire into a long-term peace deal. Iran said Israel's conflict with Hezbollah, Tehran's ally in Lebanon, would top the agenda. Before boarding his flight to Switzerland, J.D. Vance told reporters the clashes in Lebanon were, in his words, getting better. He set out goals for the talks.
15: I could only be there for a day or two. I think we're hopefully making progress on the nuclear issue, making progress on the Lebanon fire.
13: Kazra Naji from BBC Persian is at the Swiss venue.
16: Absolutely most important issue, the issue of the war in Lebanon for both Iran and the US. The Iranian side has come here basically to demand that the end to the war in Lebanon was the first and foremost condition for Iran to come to these talks.
13: India is rerunning its fiercely competitive annual examination for millions of aspiring

0: Medical students today after last month's exam was scrapped following leaks. The competition for places has created opportunities for India's organised criminal networks to profit from exam fraud, as Tom Bailey reports.
1: India's National Testing Agency has insisted that a multi-layered security framework is in place, including restricting access to the Telegram messaging app to ensure a fair and transparent exam this time around. The row, alongside a separate controversy related to high school testing, has sparked youth-led protests across the country and helped fuel the rise of the satirical Cockroach People's Party, which has attracted millions of followers since its launch last month.
0: Colombians will vote today in a presidential runoff, with the two candidates offering starkly different approaches to rising criminal and political violence. The right-wing candidate has promised to use military force to crush drug cartels and rebels. His left-wing rival wants to prioritise negotiations to achieve peace. BBC News. A British government minister has said the Prime Minister, Keir Starmer, is reflecting on political reality as he faces intense pressure from Labour Party colleagues to resign. The Business Secretary, Peter Kyle, said Sir Keir would always do what was in the best interest of the nation. Downing Street said the Prime Minister would contest any leadership challenge. Our political correspondent is Rob Watson.
2: Political realities means that support within the Labour Party is just draining away at the senior levels of government, but amongst ordinary Labour MPs and activists as well. And essentially, Keir Starmer is a man who's been living on borrowed time for some months now. This would really appear to be the end game, and he would seem to have possibly hours or days left.
0: Much of Europe is continuing to grapple with an intense heat wave, with temperatures forecast to hit historic highs in some areas. Parts of France are expected to climb above 40 Celsius in the coming days, while Germany has announced near nationwide heat alerts. In Greece, firefighters have been battling a series of wildfires in the southern Carinthia region and on the island of Evia. Football, and Japan's coach has hailed his team's performance after they thrashed Tunisia 4-0 in the latest group match at the World Cup. The result puts Japan on the brink of qualifying for the knockout stage, but ends Tunisia's hopes of progressing. The defeat rounded off a tumultuous week for the North Africans that saw them sack their head coach after a hammering by Sweden in their opening match. Later, the first of Sunday's fixtures will see the reigning European champion Spain take on Saudi Arabia in Atlanta. Donald Trump says that much of the water in Washington's newly renovated Lincoln Memorial reflecting pool will probably have to be drained in order for repairs to take place. Mr. Trump claimed, without providing evidence, that vandals had damaged the algae-plagued pool. That's the latest world news from the BBC.
3: Welcome to the Inquiry from the BBC World Service. I'm Charmaine Cozier. Each week, one question, four expert witnesses, and an answer. June 2023, Belgium. From its headquarters in Brussels, European Union member states adopt a legally binding objective, the EU Pay Transparency Directive. It aims to narrow the difference in average pay earnings between men and women. That measurement is known as the gender pay gap. Member states get to decide how to achieve that objective. The directive also has to be incorporated into their national laws. The deadline for that to happen is June 2026. The EU Pay Transparency Directive is ambitious and wide-ranging. It's also reliant on openness, employer accountability, and tackling ingrained causes. So this week we're asking, can Brussels crack the gender pay gap?
4: Part 1. Bridging the gap.
5: The gender pay gap could be defined in different ways, but the traditional way to define that is the difference in median pay between men and women in institutions, let's say a firm. But it could be actually across workers in a certain occupation or across workers in a certain industry.
3: Emma Duccini is an assistant professor in the economics department at the University of Essex in the UK. Before we dive deeper into the gender pay gap, it's important to be very clear about what it isn't. It's not the same as equal pay.
5: Yes, it is a different thing, because when we talk about equal pay, we really refer to considering two workers in a specific firm doing exactly the same job and comparing their salary in that specific job. The gender pay gap is we are considering many more workers. We are not considering exactly the same task. There is no requirement for that. There might be a gender pay gap, let's say, in a firm, but that may be driven by the fact that men and women are doing different jobs and not necessarily by the fact that men and women in exactly the same job are paid differently.
3: So the gender pay gap is a much broader measure. According to the European Union's own Eurostat data for 2024, the gender pay gap for the EU was 11%, meaning women on average earned 11% less an hour than men. The Pay Transparency Directive aims to reduce that gap. It also applies to non-EU country employers with workers in the region.
5: The first requirement is for all firms of any size to publish either starting wages or a salary ban in job ads. Second requirement is a salary history ban, which means that firms in a job interview cannot ask about previous salaries to employees. Third requirement, firms above a certain size in terms of employee number, so 250 every year, 100 every 3 years, they will have to publish information on the gender pay gap, both median and average, as well as the gender gap in who get bonuses.
3: The hope is that increasing employer compliance and accountability will accelerate narrowing the gender pay gap. But questions remain about whether the EU directive can deliver on expectations.
5: There are other countries that over time have introduced other type of a transparency policy, Denmark, France, Spain, Italy, and Austria in different ways. The effect have been different across countries, precisely because of the details of this policy. Whether firms' compliance was checked, the case of Italy, firms' compliance was never checked, and so very little evidence that this policy has led to anything, which suggests again that the public availability of this information may help magnifying firms' accountability, and so it's actually a good sign that the EU directive imposes publication of the gender pay gap statistics. The firms have to make them public available.
3: In 2011, Austria passed a law for all employers to include minimum salary details in job ads. Slovakia has had a similar law in place since 2018.
5: The paper that studied this policy shows that the policy leads to a 3% increase in salaries of new hired employees, but no reduction in the gender pay gap. And this effect of salary increase seems to come from an increasing competition across firms, because some firms get more attention and so other firms may try to compete with them by increasing entry salary. This is the evidence that comes from Slovakia. I wouldn't expect huge effect in terms of reducing the gender pay gap from this part.
3: There are also concerns that pay transparency might have an unintended consequence, slowing down wage growth for men.
5: And this seems to be due to the fact that under pay transparency, employer may actually go during a salary negotiation with high paid employees, which tend to be men, they might say, look, I cannot increase your salary because if I do so, that information is publicly available, I will have to do the same for women or for lower paid employees. So these sort of policy tend to give more bargaining power to firms, even if that is not actually in the initial intention of the legislator. It is not clear that providing information on salary in job ads will help in any way to reduce the gender pay gap. So I'm not very optimistic about the effect of this policy. And I think that all of these effects have to be stressed all the time.
3: Our next expert witness can tell us about the causes of the problem that Brussels is trying to crack.
4: Part two, a woman's work.
6: What the data reveals is that if you look at higher status occupations in the economy, so think about lawyers, think about bankers, think about doctors, you tend to find larger pay gaps in those occupations than in lower paying occupations.
3: Marianne Bertrand is a professor of economics at the Booth School of Business at the University of Chicago in the US. Her expertise includes labour markets.
6: The nature of compensation in these occupations first often go with high rewards for being willing to work long hours. And men tend to be able, I would say, to work long hours more than women. And women, for reasons that have to do with obligations that they have outside of the workplace, often definitely take time off at a higher rate than men. And these two factors explain a big part of the gender gap in these higher status occupations.
3: One of the hardest pay gap elements to crack is gender norms, those cultural and social expectations of how men and women should behave, like male leaders or female primary caregivers. So maternity impacts all pay levels.
6: It affects it tremendously. I can take the example of a country where one of the first studies of this type took place, which was Denmark. What they did in this work, though, is essentially documenting that you could account for essentially all of the gender pay gap in Denmark by taking this motherhood penalty into account. So essentially what you find is that when a woman becomes a mother, her earnings drop, women change occupations, move from the private sector to the public sector, move into part-time work. That explains a big drop in their earnings. Nothing happens to men when they become fathers.
3: Limiting or excluding women from education used to be a major gender pay gap expander, but
6: throughout the developed world, and really like nearly now throughout the world, women are completing more years of education than men.
3: And the gender pay gap persists. So what's going on there?
6: Where they are still kind of very different from men is on the choices of education tracks that they pick. So there's a massive underrepresentation of women in the STEM fields.
3: STEM is science, technology, engineering and maths.
6: We know that they are doing as well as men on kind of math tests. So my kind of preferred explanation has got to do with, you know, with stereotypes. I think we have this view that all of the mass geniuses are men, and maybe women have internalized those stereotypes and are staying away from those fields. But this is, I think, one area on the education front where we need much, much more progress.
3: But as the way we work continues to evolve, what might that mean for employees currently on the wrong side of the gender pay gap?
6: There's so much uncertainty about the future and what the jobs of the future are going to be. So I think that's going to be really interesting to see how it plays out. So, I mean, the rise of AI may make a set of jobs that have been some of the highest paying jobs much less kind of rewarding going forward. So think about all these STEM careers, for example. That should be hurting men more than it would hurt women. I'm not sure that's a good thing, but I'm just trying to think about what this would mean for the gender pay gap. I would try to think about the places where the machines and the robots and the artificial intelligence is going to be less able to replace human. And that would be, I think, in occupations that are really based on human interactions. So think about nurses and aspects of healthcare, for example, which are areas where women tend to be more represented. So I would think that that could be good for women.
3: The gender pay gap is a global problem. So let's examine the gender-related challenges facing a country outside the EU with our next expert witness.
4: Part 3, the full story.
7: I think it's really important when we talk about Namibia not to oversimplify the story.
3: Adamnish Bagale is head of gender at the African Centre for Economic Transformation, a Pan-African policy institute.
7: Namibia ranks among the top countries in the continent and even globally on gender equality. And we assume that means inequality has disappeared, and that's not just really the whole story. Namibia has made big progress over the last decade or two. That's a major achievement, and definitely, certainly, it reflects real gains in women's political representation, educational parity, and participation in public life.
3: Back in 2002, the ruling SWAPO party introduced a system that required equal gender representation across government.
7: What Namibia does have is a broader legal and policy framework around equality and non-discrimination generally, including labor protections and affirmative action legislation. Particularly through the Affirmative Action Act they had, which is a little bit old, but it's still functioning, which were originally designed to address historical inequalities in employment and representation. So I believe that the foundation for thinking about workplace inequality already exists.
3: The Affirmative Action Employment Act has been in place since 1998. It covers equal opportunities relating to gender, race, and disabilities.
7: But when we see the gender pay gap, we see that it still exists. And data also shows that Namibia still has a big pay gap, mainly around 13% of gap hourly and 18% of gap monthly, which tells us that the labor market inequality still remains persistent even while the headline indicators improve. But the monthly gap is the most important for us to understand what really is going on, because here the data shows us that it's higher more because of less working hours, interruptions within employment and care work. So even if obvious wage discrimination declines, the pay gap can remain because the labor market itself is gendered, right?
3: Namibia isn't alone there.
7: But if I can take Ethiopia, maybe, because I'm based in Ethiopia, Ethiopia is actually a really interesting comparison because, like Namibia, it shows both visible progress and deep structural challenges existing at the same time. The country had a reform in 2018 similar to Namibia and drew a lot of international attention because women suddenly became much more visible at highest levels of the state. Our last president was a woman. Women become chief of justice and women hold key ministerial posts. Representation matters because it changes expectations, it changes culture, and it changes who is involved in decision making.
3: But political representation doesn't mean economic benefits for women will follow.
7: Ethiopia still has major gender inequalities economically, especially around informal work, unpaid care burdens, ownership of assets. And this is where the gender pay gap conversation becomes important. It doesn't always have the same level of wage gap reporting data you see in some advanced economies, but the broader labor market patterns are very clear.
3: And so is the impact on a country's finances.
7: I think sometimes people hear gender pay gap and assume that it's only about fairness, but it's actually deeply connected to economic performance, right? When women are underpaid, excluded from higher productivity sectors or concentrated in vulnerable work, insecure work, economies are essentially underusing a huge share of their talent and labor force. That affects productivity, that affects innovation. It also affects tax revenue and long-term growth. So for me, this is not just about fairness. It's also about how economies use and reward human capabilities. And I think Namibia is considering that as a big question because the gender pay gap is like a signal. It tells whether economic transformation is being shared broadly or whether growth is still reproducing older inequalities underneath.
3: A lot of that inequality is rooted in a large, unregulated labour force.
7: We're talking about small farming, domestic work particularly. And that matters because many labour protections are designed for formal jobs, right? Jobs with contracts, payroll systems, employers that can be monitored. But for many women, work simply doesn't look like that. So the issue is often bigger than wages alone. It's also about job quality, stability, time, protection. To be honest, this is why the gender pay gap conversation in Africa has to be broader than simply asking whether men and women receive the same salary. It's much, much deeper than that. In many cases, the deeper question should be whether women are able to move into more secure, productive, and better paying parts of the economy in the first place.
3: In March 2025, President Nandi Ndaitwa was sworn in as Namibia's first female president. Her vice president and the Speaker of the National Assembly are also women.
7: For me, I think Namibia is well positioned for that conversation because the country already has relatively strong discussions around equality compared to many countries in the region. But I don't think that it has reached the point where we can confidently say that the pay transparency is working well. I do believe that the next step is really moving from these broad equality commitments towards more detailed labor market accountability and reporting systems, which then can be able to address the pay transparency issue.
3: Time to head back to the European Union, where member states are not united when it comes to narrowing the gender pay gap.
4: Part 4, EU issues.
8: While Estonia do have statistically the largest gender pay gap in the European Union. Yet I would want to mention that the Eurostat number is around 18% in the year 2024, but that is not way too far from the other countries, so the second and third place, because the gap has narrowed dramatically in the last decade.
3: Marina Trudostup is a Labour economist at Austria's Vienna Institute for International Economic Studies and a country expert for Estonia. Just behind Estonia's 18.8% on the Eurostat gender pay gap ranking are the Czech Republic on 18.5% and Austria with 17.6%. Remember, the EU average is 11%. The gender pay gap can be calculated in different ways, which will produce different results.
8: Some of the key sectors are filtered out, mainly the public sectors are not included. So that explains a lot, because the gap is largely concentrated in some sectors, and those are mainly private sectors, high-tech technologies. This is where we do see the highest gender pay gap in the country.
3: Estonian government statistics revealed its lowest ever gender pay gap of around 12% for 2025. Increasing minimum wage and a flexible parental leave system are some structural changes driving that. Could you explain for us Estonia's position on implementing the EU Pay Transparency Directive?
8: Well, this is a fairly complex position, because everyone is aware about this backlash from the government, from the ruling coalition, because it was all around the media.
3: Member states which missed the June deadline for moving the Pay Transparency Directive into their national law can be fined by the EU. The backlash involved Estonia's Minister for Economic Affairs and Industry saying his country would prefer to pay that to spare businesses and entrepreneurs from spending more time and money on complying with the new measures.
8: The directive is largely viewed as a huge bureaucratic obstacle for the businesses because, well, we all know that it will put a lot of pressure on the employees on disclosing the gender pay parity or disparity. It also puts a lot of pressure in terms of the job classifications, a very detailed description of the job profiles, of the tasks, which is not very easy to achieve for small and medium enterprises. And Estonia is the country with a fairly large share of small and medium enterprises. Estonia is one of the least bureaucratic countries in the EU and, well, maybe worldwide as well. And this directive adds layers of bureaucracy.
3: Critics of bureaucracy say it slows down getting things done for officials and citizens who need to connect with government departments. Estonia disagrees with the EU Pay Transparency Directive, but not all of it.
8: The disclosure of information about the average wage across men and women, for instance, so this sort of on increasing transparency, those steps are, or they're in the process to be implemented as soon as possible. So I wouldn't say that the government is 100% against the directive. It is largely is against some of the points which are heavily administrative and they require more of the bureaucratic procedures.
9: Which other EU member states are resisting applying the EU Pay Transparency Directive?
8: Oh, this is a very interesting case, because another country which heavily against that is Sweden. And surprisingly, well, we do have a very interesting picture here, because on the one hand, we have Estonia with the highest gender pay gap in the EU. And on the other hand, we have Sweden, which is the most gender equal country in the EU. So they are from the two completely opposite sides of the axis. It's not on the cause being non-important and of any other arguments. It is purely on the implementation, especially on the parts which do require more of the bureaucratic procedures and administrative pressure on the employers. So those, I think the Estonia and Sweden, there are two currently countries which they have the most loud arguments against the directive. And they are fairly different, and that makes the whole story very, very complex and very interesting.
9: If the directive isn't fully implemented in all the states that belong to the EU, how much of a setback might that be for narrowing the gender pay gap?
8: It is meant to be a universal policy for our countries, which is essentially also a little bit of an issue. There is a clear political argument why it should be universal for the Union. On the other hand, there are also good economic reasons to say why this is not necessarily good, because all countries are nonetheless different. Although they are all European countries, they are very different in their economic history. They are very different in terms of in their labor markets, and they are very different in the skill shortages and the extent of those. So this is all a very valid argument to say why a universal directive is not necessarily a very good solution to trace and to narrow down the gender pay gap.
9: So back to our main question. Can Brussels crack the gender pay gap? Not completely. That's not to say that the directive won't be effective, with its combination of openness and more accountability for employers, including the risk of public naming and shaming. The EU gender pay gap had been improving long before the Pay Transparency Directive was adopted. None of that has been easy, but progress has been slow because structural factors like the motherhood penalty are the hardest to remove. EU member states, including ones that disagree with some of the directive, already have separate national laws in place, so it might be tricky to know whether those or the newer measure is behind future reductions. Other problems linked to the gender pay gap also need to be addressed, like gender balance, gender inequality, and equal pay. So expect to see more narrowing, but not full closure. Thank you for joining us on the Inquiry from the BBC World Service. If you'd like to hear another work-related episode, search for Why is Basic Income Being Debated in the Inquiry podcast feed, wherever you get yours, and tap subscribe for new episodes. Thank you. This episode of the Inquiry was written and presented by me, Charmaine Cozier. The producer was Evie Yabsley, researcher Amelia Cox, editor Tom Bigwood, and technical producer Toby James.
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0: BBC News with Moira Alderson. The Russian-appointed governor of occupied Crimea has suspended fuel sales to the public and commercial businesses in response to growing Ukrainian attacks on supply lines and infrastructure. Russian attacks on Ukraine have killed three people in the eastern regions of Dnipropetrovsk and Poltava. Negotiators from Iran and the United States are in Switzerland for talks that are aimed at ending a 60-day ceasefire into long-term peace. Iran and Israel's conflict with Hezbollah would top the agenda. It will first meet intermediaries Pakistan and Qatar. Meanwhile, Israel is insisting it will continue to occupy southern Lebanon. Its defence minister, Yisrael Katz, said troops would continue to be based there to protect communities in the north of Israel. More than 2 million aspiring Indian medical students are taking the intensely competitive annual entrance examination after last month's exam was scrapped following leaks. The competition has fueled a vast coaching industry and created opportunities for India's criminal networks. Colombians will vote today in a presidential runoff with the two candidates offering starkly different approaches. The right-wing candidate has promised to use military force to crush the drug cartels. His left-wing rival says he would prioritise negotiations to achieve peace. A British government minister has said the Prime Minister, Keir Starmer, is reflecting on political reality as he faces intense pressure from Labour Party colleagues to resign. Downing Street insists he'd contest any leadership challenge. Much of Europe is grappling with an intense heatwave, with temperatures forecast to hit historic highs. In Greece, firefighters have been battling a series of wildfires fuelled by hot, dry conditions and strong winds. At the Football World Cup, Japan's coach has hailed his team's performance after they thrashed Tunisia 4-0. This puts Japan on the brink of qualifying for the knockout stage. BBC News.
14: Welcome to Assignment from the BBC World Service.
15: Tiel has a very nice weather, you know. You see people like me swimming during the winter, diving, kite surfing. For me, Tiel is like the best place in the world.
14: This is Rashana. She's 39. Tiel is her home. It's on the coast in the south of Lebanon, 20 kilometers away from the border with Israel.
15: This is our daily life. Like on the afternoon when people finish their work, the streets are full, you know. The restaurants are full, the coffee shops are full. We had a beautiful life.
14: At the end of February, Rashana was busy planning a party for her daughter Freya. Freya was about to turn 4.
15: I was showing Freya's pictures to choose the cake. And then I told her to choose a dress. She chose the green dress and the snacks that we're gonna have for her birthday. She was so much into her 4th birthday and she was talking about it all the time.
14: Everything was ready, but it was a party that never happened. Once again, life in Lebanon was interrupted by war.
16: The Israelis are targeting Hezbollah, the Shia militia group backed by Iran, with both airstrikes and ground troops in Lebanon.
14: In March, Hezbollah militants fired rockets into Israel from Lebanon. Retaliation, Hezbollah said, for the U.S. and Israeli war killing Iran's supreme leader, Ali Khamenei. Also for Israeli missile strikes into Lebanon during what was meant to be a ceasefire from a previous war. Israel responded, escalating its military operations in Lebanon.
17: Israel has already told civilians in dozens of villages in southern Lebanon to get out of their homes, a sign that they have plans for a big military push.
14: Israeli troops invaded southern Lebanon. Their objective, they said, to guarantee Israel's security by destroying Hezbollah's military capabilities.
17: Lebanon and its long-suffering citizens have been dragged into another war that most people in their battered country do not want.
14: I'm Karine Torbay, a BBC correspondent in Lebanon. There's a fragile ceasefire now in Beirut. It's meant to be across the whole country, but in reality, the conflict goes on in the south. It's estimated about 1 million people have been displaced by the war. I've been meeting some of the many Lebanese people who've had to abandon their homes and whose lives are now on hold.
15: I live in an area called Khosh. I'm probably the only Christian who live in that area. I have the best neighborhood, the best friends. People don't care about politics. They don't care about religion. They don't care. They just, like, people want to live.
14: Rashana Bshara Atme lives with her 2 daughters in a neighborhood of Tyre. As well as Freya, she has another daughter, Jennifer, who's 15.
15: She goes to school, she loves playing guitar, she loves acting. And my dream was always to have my kids growing up in this country.
14: On the 1st of March, Rashana was at home. Her husband, a foreign aid worker, was abroad. When hostilities with Israel escalated that night, most people living close to the border backed up and left. But Rashana was oblivious to what was going on.
15: On Sunday night, I went to bed early. I was very sick. I took very strong painkiller and I went to sleep around 9. 5 o'clock in the morning, I wake up on the doorbell. I woke up and I was scared. I was like, why is someone ringing the bell at this time in the morning?
14: A family friend was at the door to wake her up.
15: The first thing that crossed my mind, like someone in the family passed away. And he told me, no, don't worry, no one passed away, but you need to pack your stuff, take your daughters and leave. I asked him why, and I looked out of the window when he said Hezbollah shot 6 rockets into Israel and we need to leave. I was in a shock. I was like, I can't believe this is happening again. We only had a few minutes to leave because I didn't know what was going on, what time the rockets were shot. Like, I'm leaving now. I didn't even have the time to water the plants or to empty the fridge. I didn't have time to do anything. I left everything behind me, all the memories, everything. I carried Freya from her bed and we just left with the pajamas on.
14: 5 million people live in Lebanon. 1 in 5 of them have had to move out of their homes because of the most recent conflict. But it's not the first time people in Lebanon have been displaced within their own country. Beirut is home for 25-year-old Yasmina.
18: Beirut is a very vibrant city, if you want. It's filled with such diversity. It's honestly like the heartbeat of Lebanon. And everything's close by and so familiar. To me, it's a safe space. It's my area and it's my home.
14: But in 2024, home certainly didn't feel safe for Yasmina.
18: Unfortunately, last war, we had to move out of our house. We lived in Ras Annaba. We live with my grandmother in that building, and she had gone through a few health issues. So we were talking and discussing, like, what if we need to leave? Where would we go?
14: They had rented another apartment outside of Beirut to the north, somewhere thought to be safer. Yasmina remembers packing up to go.
18: It was on a Sunday at around 1 p.m. My mom and I were loading things into the car and I had the last bag. I was figuring out how I'm going to put it when the bombs started falling on us.
14: The building next to theirs was being hit.
18: And I was facing the direction where the airstrikes were happening. So I saw the second and third missile coming down. And I remember in that moment what I was thinking, how am I gonna close the car door? I didn't want the dust from the building to get into the stuff because we had a few blankets. It feels so weird to be thinking of something so basic in that moment.
14: Israel was firing missiles on Beirut, saying it was striking members of Hezbollah in self-defense. For months, the two sides had been engaged in low-level exchanges of fire during Israel's war in Gaza. The apartment block next to where Yasmina lived was one of those Israel targeted.
18: It was an overwhelming experience. And I ran back into the building. So having then to deal with that entire situation, getting my grandmother down to the car, my grandfather had refused to leave the house. He's like, they already hit. We're safe now. We had to bargain with him till he agreed to go with us. The drive to the house was a 20-minute drive. However, it felt like hours. I remember I argued with my dad because we couldn't find one of our cats. We're arguing over little stuff and ignoring the big picture.
14: The family moved back to Beirut after the war in 2024, but they're ready to leave again at a moment's notice if they have to.
18: Obviously, considering the current situation, everyone needs to think of a plan B, but I'm assuming every Lebanese person has an emergency bag by the door. It has all the essentials, a change of clothes, your legal documents. Somehow it became normal.
14: Plan B for Rashana, who'd left Tyr in a hurry with her children and little else, was to drive to her sister's house further up the coast. Daughter Freya was too young to understand why they were making the journey.
15: Freya was sitting in the car seat in her pajamas and she was happy because I told her we're going to Saida, to her auntie's house, and her cousin was 6 years old and she loves playing with her. So she thought this is like a weekend trip.
14: But older daughter Jennifer remembered being displaced by war with Israel 2 years before.
15: Jennifer was crying. She was on the phone with her friends checking where they are and asking me all the time, are we going back? Do you think this will last long? I told her, unfortunately, I don't have an answer for you.
14: They spent the night at her sister's house, sleeping on the floor.
15: When I woke up in the morning and Freya was telling me, it's my birthday today. She knew it's the 3rd of March, it's Tuesday. When I went to say good morning to her, she hugged me. She told me, it's my birthday today, right? And I started crying. I told her, yes, it's your birthday. She said, so am I going to wear the green dress today? I looked at her, even thinking about it now makes me cry. I looked at her and I said, yes, you will. You will wear your green dress.
14: In the rush to leave home the day before, the green dress, like the rest of their belongings, had been left behind.
15: And that's when I went and told my brother-in-law, I'm going back to Tyr. And he was like, they are striking on Tyr, you cannot do this. I told him, no, I will do it, and you're not going to stop me. To be honest, it wasn't my brain working, it was my emotions. Like, those kids have been through enough already. I'm not going to take this from her. She already left her house. We don't know if she's going to go back to her house. We don't know if her toys are still going to be there, her stuff, her memories. If she wants the green dress, I'm going to risk it and I'm going to get her the green dress. We went to my house, straight to my house, picked up Freya's dress, picked up a few things and left the house. I drove back to Saida. I went and I got her a cake, got her gifts. Like, I was thinking, this is from my mom and dad. This is from my sister in the mountains. And because we were 13 people in the house at that time, the people who were staying at my sister's house, they had kids with them. So in the afternoon, we did a small birthday for her. I gave her all the gifts. I told her, this is from grandma and grandpa. This is from your friend at school. She was holding her dress all day and walking around in the house, showing it to everyone and telling everyone that it's her birthday and she's going to be wearing this dress today. I was doing my best to make her feel normal, like to try and have her to have a normal birthday.
14: While many people managed to stay with friends and family, not everyone had someone they could turn to for help. When the most recent war started, state-run schools were turned into displacement centers to accommodate thousands of people with nowhere else to go. We meet Yasmina again. She's a social worker and is part of a team organized by the International Medical Corps. We drive out with her to a school, where they provide help and support to people who are now living in them.
18: So, Yasmina, can you please, you know, what do you do there? What do you actually do when you go to a displacement center?
19: So usually when we go to the shelters, we focus on both medical and social services. So in terms of medical services, we have doctors and nurses and the pharmacy that go with us.
18: First time I went to a school, to the shelter, it was overwhelming. I was walking into the shelter with my colleagues and it was raining. And we were trying to figure out where we would put the doctors, how we're going to set up for our shelter visit. And displaced people were coming to us and they were asking us, what do you guys do? How can you help? Can you help us get mattresses? Can you help us get blankets? We were swarmed by people and they were just basically asking for their basic needs. Because a lot of people had to leave their homes in the moment. Mm-hmm. So they weren't able to, let's say, get their medication. A lot of people have diabetes or heart problem and all of that, so their medication is essential.
14: The school, now a shelter, that we arrive at with Yasmina is close to the center of Beirut. People have been here for several weeks. With all the uncertainty, it's not safe for them to go home.
20: So basically, they are setting up a tent in the middle of the main court of the school. This is a tent that will become the mobile clinic where people will come for medical consultation. So this is how the IMC, the International Medical Corps, is setting up this clinic.
21: My name is Zainab. I'm a student at the Lebanese University. I study law. It's my second year. Because of the war, we stopped our studying. And we just immigrated to a school here in Jamir Awas.
14: At the shelter, we meet Zainab. She's 21 and from Dahye, Dahiya is a large southern area of Beirut. Zainab had to come to this shelter when the Israeli military issued evacuation orders, warning it would strike buildings it said were Hezbollah targets.
21: It started when the Israelis threatened to bomb and issued a blanket warning for the whole of Dahiya. Yes. Okay, on that day, where were you? We went home. It was Ramadan. We were having our sahur. Yeah. And
20: which is the last meal of the day before the sun rises.
21: Yes. I was like, I want to just go. I don't want my family to get hurt. I don't want to get hurt. We just like pack our things quickly, get out.
14: Buildings in Dahiya have been targeted by Israeli missile strikes.
20: Have you gone back home since the ceasefire?
21: I have gone once. I just checked the house and then
20: it's still okay, back. It's still standing.
21: It's standing, but when you see those buildings
20: completely flattened,
21: it's hard to you. You feel like I was born there. It's like a piece of my heart come to ashes. Yeah.
20: Tell us a little bit about your setting here at the school.
21: We're living here in a room, a classroom.
20: Yeah. How many of you?
21: We're a lot. My cousins, us, my sisters, my
20: all
21: siblings.
20: In the same room.
21: Yeah, all of us in the same room. Sleeping on the floor.
20: On a mattress.
21: Yes.
14: It feels intrusive to ask Zainab to show us where she sleeps. But as part of her work, Yasmina has seen inside several classrooms where families now live.
18: Some schools have over 500, 600 displaced people. And 4 to 5 families inside one small room. So we're talking around 12-ish people per room. Obviously, there are still teaching materials on the wall. It's very weird to look at it. So there's like the multiplication table, for example. And then you look right under that, you'd see a person's entire living space. So they would divide the entire room into smaller sections using tables and chairs, and they would put a blanket that would separate each section. I mean, it's so resourceful the way they hang things in order to let's say, dry their clothes or just manage their space.
14: Despite everything, Zainab says she's doing her best to carry on with her life and her studies.
20: Have you gone back to university?
21: No, not yet.
20: Are you going to...
21: They're teaching us online.
20: How is it going?
21: It's hard. It's hard to us, like, because of the internet, because of... Not every time we have electricity here. Our phones died.
14: She tells me her family has been through some really tough times recently.
21: My dad has died 5 months ago. Like, we were by ourselves. You know?
20: Your father had died 5 months ago.
21: Because of cancer.
20: Yeah.
21: It's kind of hard, but...
20: You're still smiling. You still have this very charming smile.
21: Thank you.
20: Is this hiding pain or is just trying to see things in a positive way despite everything?
21: In this situation, we don't need to show the Israelis that we are pain. Yizmuna aw shi la.
20: So you see this as, if you show pain, it could be interpreted as a sign of weakness.
21: Yes, we're not weak.
14: A few days later, I managed to get into southern Beirut, into Dahiya, the district Zainab calls home. It's just 2 or 3 miles away from where she's staying at the shelter. In one street, we get to see the impact of a missile strike.
20: The only thing I'm seeing in front of me is a very large mound of rubble where everything is just sheer destruction in front of me. You can see lots of concrete, but also metal, cardboard. It must have been a series of buildings that were brought to the floor. Like in close-ups, we can see details of what was life here, like a shirt or the bag of some spices. This must have been from some kitchen.
14: A handful of workers are here clearing away the debris. But this once busy district is otherwise empty.
20: Dahiyeh has been, you know, an area completely deserted because of the blanket evacuation warning by the Israelis for weeks. Actually, people have not returned to this area. It can't be inhabitable at the moment because it lacks lots of services. All the buildings around us are empty. There are lots of shops. They're all closed. And some of the doors are completely broken. That's from the effect of the blasts. This one is like a little grocery shop. There is a petrol station next to us. Everything completely at the moment shut.
14: In lots of ways, life for many residents in Beirut goes on as normal. They go to work, walk along the seafront, meet up in cafes and bars. People here have got used to the sounds of Israeli drones flying overhead, monitoring daily life. But for Yasmina, some things are hard to ignore.
18: So we're talking about Beirut already being so densely populated. You're adding like 500,000 to 1 million people. Having so many more people and just the amount of cars, that's the first thing you see. Then when you're going into the open spaces, like you mentioned, the waterfront area, you start seeing the tents.
14: There isn't enough room for everyone to shelter in schools. So many displaced people have had to camp out on the streets.
18: When the war started, they were placing their tents in Sehta Shahada.
1: Martyr Square.
18: It's a main landmark
1: in the city.
18: So you'd just be driving by and you'd see hundreds of tents just lined up on the side of the road. Obviously, these are not ideal living conditions. It's not living, it's survival at this point.
14: Rashana and her two daughters, Jennifer and Freya, are among those now adding to the population of the city. Previously, they'd been staying at Rashana's sister's house in Saida. But things were getting crowded.
15: The first few days, we also had a lot of people coming in to stay in my sister's house. She was also helping friends coming from Tyre and different areas. She told them to come and stay in her house, not in their cars on the streets.
14: Rashana decided it would be best to rent a flat in Beirut.
15: And my sister was like, wait, what if this don't waste your money. Maybe it will finish in a week. You can stay here as much as you want. But I was thinking, if this is gonna last long, I need to find a place.
14: She started making calls.
15: They wanted like 6 months in advance, and it was between $2,000 and $3,000 per month. And for Lebanon, those prices are crazy. Crazy.
14: She rented a flat from a landlady in Beirut at a reasonable price. But it's still costing Rashana $1,000 a month when she already has a house in Tyre.
15: You work hard, you save money, thinking this is the money for the university for the girls when they start university. Or this summer we're going to travel to Sweden, let's say. So you start saving money and making plans, and suddenly the war starts. And so you go and spend all your money on the war because you have to rent a house, you have to buy clothes. So everything you pay double and twice and three times. So you end up with no money at the end. What I'm living right now is exactly what I lived in 2024. So it's the same nightmare happening again.
14: A few days ago, Rashana drove back to Tyre to check on their house. It's still there, still standing. But hundreds of buildings and homes across the south of Lebanon have been destroyed by Israeli missile strikes and demolitions. The town of Dabin is a couple of miles north of the Israeli border.
20: I'm standing on the site of a massive strike. We just understood this was a fruit factory. Here they used to prepare pickles, olive oil, and other food. But it is now turned into complete rubble. And I can see a big crater that seems to be the exact location where a rocket must have hit. And there is lots of destruction here. This is just a sample of what we have been seeing around as we traveled in the south, as we moved from one town to another. We are just meeting the owner of
14: the factory, the food factory. شو اسم حضرتك؟
1: عبد الله إبراهيم.
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14: عبد الله told me that 2 days ago he has brought his kids to the site just to see what happened to their home, and he said that they started crying. It's very hard to describe the level of sadness in the eyes of Abdullah. He has been coming every single day to this place just to stare at what happened to his property. There's nothing he can do. He can just stare at the loss of everything he owned.
2: For now, the Israeli army is still occupying parts of southern Lebanon. They say for the purposes of security, to eliminate the threat of Hezbollah. But when or if displaced Lebanese people return home, large parts of the south won't be recognizable as the place they once knew.
15: Next year, I will be 40 years old. My whole life been about war with Israel. The only thing that I'm hoping for is peace. I want to live in peace in this country.
2: As the place they once knew.
15: Next year, I will be 40 years old. My whole life been about war with Israel. The only thing that I'm hoping for is peace.

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6: Welcome to NewsHour from the BBC World Service. I'm Julian Warriker. Negotiators from the United States and Iran are in Switzerland for talks aimed at turning their ceasefire into a lasting peace deal.
7: We are expecting Iran and the US to face each other in a direct negotiations with the presence of the Pakistani and Qatari prime ministers this afternoon.
6: Also in the program, the stark choice facing voters in Colombia today. And films and TV depicting true crimes are big business at the moment. But as fans of the genre gather for a conference in Las Vegas, they're being reminded to remember the victims.
8: I think it's really important for fans to understand these are real human beings, real lives, real parents, real children, real spouses whose lives have been completely destroyed.
6: That's all after the world news.
9: BBC News with Moira Alderson. Talks about the details of a long-term peace deal to end the war between the United States and Iran have started in Switzerland. State TV in Iran is reporting that Israel's conflict with Hezbollah, Tehran's ally in Lebanon, is being discussed. Kasra Naji is at the Swiss venue.
10: Lebanon and the continued Israeli attacks on Lebanon in the past few days managed to basically put spanner in the works of these talks. These talks were supposed to happen on Friday, and now we are on Sunday. 2 days later, these talks are starting. Apparently, the fighting in southern Lebanon has stopped. Iranians are insisting that the ceasefire has to include Lebanon and in all fronts.
9: Israel is insisting it will continue to occupy southern Lebanon. Its defense minister said troops would continue to be based there to protect communities in the north of Israel. The Russian-appointed governor of occupied Crimea has suspended fuel sales to the public and commercial businesses in response to growing Ukrainian attacks on supply lines and infrastructure. Sergei Uksyonov said attacks had killed 4 people and wounded 28 others. James Reed has more details.
11: The restrictions on fuel sales in Crimea follow a concerted Ukrainian campaign to cut supplies to the occupied peninsula. Drones have repeatedly hit trucks on the road from Russia, and the link by sea has also been a target. President Zelensky said facilities on both sides of the narrow Kerch Strait were hit overnight, including an oil depot, maritime transport, and air defense systems. Russia seized Crimea in 2014 and used it as a base for the full-scale invasion 8 years later. But Ukraine has never given up its aim of recovering the lost territory.
9: More than 2 million aspiring Indian medical students are taking the intensely competitive annual entrance examination after last month's exam was scrapped following leaks. Competition for places has fueled a vast coaching industry and created opportunities for India's criminal networks to profit from exam fraud, as Tom Bailey reports.
12: The national test to enter India's medical colleges is intensely competitive, with this year around 2.2 million students competing for just over 100,000 undergraduate places. The scrapping of last month's original exam triggered widespread outrage and despair among many of the young people who find themselves facing the daunting process all over again. India's National Testing Agency has insisted that a multi-layered security framework is in place, including restricting access to the Telegram messaging.

0: testing app to ensure a fair and transparent exam this time around.
1: Bangladesh's Prime Minister Tariq Rahman has embarked on his first overseas trip since taking office in February. He's visiting Malaysia and China to try to strengthen economic ties with Asian partners. BBC News. Colombians will vote today in a presidential runoff with the two candidates offering starkly different approaches to rising violence. The right-wing candidate, Abelardo de la Espriella, backed by President Trump, has promised to use military force to crush drug cartels and rebel groups. His left-wing rival, Ivan Cepeda, wants to continue the current government's strategy of prioritising negotiations to achieve peace. A British government minister has said the Prime Minister, Keir Starmer, is reflecting on political reality as he faces intense pressure from Labour Party colleagues to resign. The business secretary, Peter Kyle, said Sir Keir would always do what was in the best interest of the nation. Nick Eardley has more details.
2: It's clear that there are growing signs that the Prime Minister is considering resigning. Peter Kyle is making clear that the political realities and the challenges the Prime Minister faces are front and centre. Those challenges are very clear. Those political realities are really clear. They are that a growing number of Labour MPs, a growing number of cabinet ministers are saying to Sir Keir Starmer that he needs to stand down.
1: A heatwave across large parts of Europe has led to governments issuing warnings and curtailing some events. It's also contributing to wildfires across parts of Greece, fanned by strong winds. In Spain, a planned open-air screening in Madrid of the Football World Cup match between Spain and Saudi Arabia has been cancelled because of expected dangerous temperatures. Football and Japan's coach Hajime Moriyasu has hailed his team's performance after they thrashed Tunisia 4-0 in the latest group match at the World Cup. The result puts Japan on the brink of qualifying for the knockout stages, but ends Tunisia's hopes of progressing. Later, the first of Sunday's fixtures will see the reigning European champion Spain take on Saudi Arabia in Atlanta. That's the latest. BBC News.
3: Hello and welcome to NewsHour from the BBC World Service, coming to you live from London. I'm Julian Warica. So the two presidents, Trump of the United States and Pezeshkian of Iran, signed an interim deal on Wednesday aimed at bringing about the end of their four-month-long war. And today, in Switzerland, direct talks between the two sides are taking place where they will look to solidify what's already been agreed. But the situation, ever since Wednesday, has looked very shaky. The Iranian military says it's again closed the Strait of Hormuz because of Israel's attacks on southern Lebanon, describing them as a breach of their agreement with the United States. However, the US military has said traffic continues to flow in the strait. The Israelis, not involved in today's talks, have previously said they have no intention of withdrawing their forces from Lebanon and have also insisted that their conflict with Hezbollah is separate from the war on Iran. Well, BBC's Persian's Kasra Naji is following events in Switzerland. So what's happened so far, Kasra, and who's there?
4: Julian, I'm speaking to you from the press centre of the talks, which is adjacent to this resort where they are holding the talks, Burgenstock Resort, in just overlooking the Lutzen Lake in Switzerland, a beautiful place. The talks have started, basically. They held bilaterals, the Pakistanis with the Americans, Americans with Qataris, Qataris with Iranians, and so on and so forth. And then this afternoon, about 40 minutes ago, Qatar and Switzerland both issued statements saying that the talks between Iran and the US have started. But it appears that they have met and they are talking away from the cameras. But nevertheless, there is a room that is set up for the actual formal talks. And that room is being filmed at the moment by pool cameramen who are showing an empty room with tables set up. At the top, you have two seats for Qatar and Pakistan, the mediators. On the left, you have three seats for the US side and 2 seats for Qatari side. And on the right-hand side, you have 3 seats for the Iranian side and the Pakistani side. So they are expected to come into this room any moment and begin the nitty-gritty of actually getting into talks about things that matter. For the US is Iran's nuclear program, of course. And for Iran at the moment, the release of its assets that have been frozen in various banks abroad.
3: Hmm. So when that room is occupied, the aim is that something meaningful will emerge. Realistically, how much progress can be made here?
4: It's a good question, and I've been thinking about this, whether it is possible for the two sides actually to reach the finishing line, if you like, and put the relations between Iran and the US on a more sort of normal path and a rail towards normalization of relations. It's very difficult to imagine that, but given the fact that, you know, the situation has passed a very serious war between the two sides, the war might have woken up the two sides, particularly the Iranian side, that, you know, they can possibly put ideology beside and try and see whether they can actually improve relations, normalize relations to an extent where both sides can benefit, particularly the Iranian side economically. Iran is in a terrible shape and they need money and they need investment, and that can only come if the talks reach a satisfactory stage.
3: I suppose one thing that might emerge, and I'm looking back to Wednesday when that interim deal was signed by Presidents Trump and Pezeshkian. I mean, so much at the time was said of the absence of detail in that deal and how much the wider world knew about it. Do you think we'll find out anything more about that today?
4: Well, eventually we will find out if they do agree on anything. I covered the previous negotiations and agreement between Iran and the US in 2015, the JCPOA. It took them 2.5 years to reach the finishing line. And until we reached that end, we knew very little about the details that then emerged. And we found out that quite a lot of detail had been negotiated. This time the talks are supposed to sort of wind up in 60 days, and that seems to me pretty short for this kind of negotiations about the technical issues like the nuclear program. On that front, by the way, the US wants Iran to dismantle its nuclear program and ship out its 440 kilogram of highly enriched uranium. That Iranians are saying they're not going to agree to that.
3: Okay, well, we shall see what emerges in the coming hours. Kasra Naji following events in Switzerland. So what does this war with Iran tell us about Washington's ability to shape the international order on its own terms? And has that ability taken a severe knock in recent months? Well, Dennis Ross is a former US envoy to the Middle East under Presidents George Bush and Bill Clinton, with long experience in the region. And he joins me now from Israel. Dennis Ross, on that question about Washington's ability to shape the international order, how does that look to you now?
5: Well, it does feel a little bit different right now. On the one hand, you still have the use of American power, and clearly the whole world is kind of watching, waiting, holding their breath. But we also clearly can't seem to shape things quite the way we want. And part of that is a Trump administration that pretty much goes it alone and doesn't shape an environment, doesn't mobilize those who might share its objectives to be supportive and actually to help exert leverage in support of those objectives. And I think so much going it alone then oftentimes leaves the United States alone. In this particular case, it's interesting. We're working with Qatar and Pakistan to be the go-betweens to be mediators, certainly not necessarily traditional American allies. We're not depending upon American allies to embrace the same objectives. And for example, make it clear that the idea that Iran could be managing the Straits of Hormuz, which is an international waterway, there should be a collective international voice saying it's not conceivable, it's not acceptable that Iran should be trying to take control over an international waterway. This would set a terrible precedent. And yet we're out there pretty much alone. So that does seem to reflect that we, by going it alone, we have less ability to sort of shape the environment than we might.
3: I mean, you mentioned the Trump administration, which is clearly key to what's happening now. But if there has been a diminution of America's ability to shape the international order, as you describe, has that not been a more gradual thing? Could you not point to other recent events pre-President Trump, where, again, that level of influence was to a degree limited?
5: Well, as the world has become more multilateral, as there are more powers who also can compete with the United States, and we move from we had a bipolar world to a unipolar world to a multipolar world, almost by definition, the United States is not going to have the same leverage that it once had. Still, in terms of military power, economic power, no one is more able to affect the international environment, and that ability to affect the international environment makes certain that the U.S. still probably plays the most prominent role. Can it exercise and shape the behavior of others the way it might have before? In some ways, I would say it was probably always an exaggeration to assume that that was the case. Regardless, it's probably less now than it was before. And to your point, I think it's fair to say the evolution of the international system into one of greater multipolarity almost made that inevitable.
3: You're there in Israel at the moment. On a specific point, how do Israeli-American relations look to you just now, and where do they go potentially from here?
5: More complicated than we've seen them. That's a diplomatic term. The reality is that the Trump-Netanyahu relationship is clearly not perceived to be what it was, but also there's a public attitudes in the United States have been changing. It'll be very interesting to see. We're going to have an election in Israel by the end of October, before the end of October. It'll be very interesting to see if there is a change in government and a different prime minister, with the Israeli democracy having demonstrated it's still a vibrant democracy. How much might that have an effect on the American public attitudes towards Israel? I suspect to some degree, but we've also seen some kind of cosmic changes. And at this point, I think, you know, we're seeing an America that is rethinking a variety of different kinds of relationships. I'm not sure exactly what we'll see in the U.S.-Israeli relationship, but if the Israeli democracy again sort of demonstrates that it's alive and well, I suspect that the strongest supporters of Israel in the States, including some who have some difficulties today with Israel, I suspect some of them will say, look, let's give this new Israeli government a chance. We're seeing democracy in action. That's what's always bound us to Israel. You know, that may move us back in a different direction, but we're going through a process of change for sure.
3: And what of the traditional Gulf allies of the United States, many of whom have been on the receiving end of attacks from Iran since this war began?
5: I think that they will hedge bets in a lot of ways. They will obviously make their own kinds of quiet deals with the Iranians, but those will stay within bounds. They'll try to have certain understandings, but their trust level of Iran is probably lower than it's ever been, but also a recognition of the trouble that Iran can cause is also acute. So they'll make their own kinds of accommodations within bounds. They won't walk away from the United States, but they will decide that it makes less sense to be dependent on the United States. They'll hedge bets in terms of China, not because they think that China will be able to help them in a security sense, but they'll still see some value in a sense placing bets on a number of different places. The one country that will gain more than any other is probably Ukraine, because they've shown they have cost-effective answers to drone threats. And that will be something that will build up Ukraine in the region, but also build up Ukraine even vis-a-vis the Russians. Okay. So that's one positive, I would say.
3: We must leave it there, but thank you very much, as ever, for your thoughts. Sir Dennis Ross, former US envoy to the Middle East under President George Bush, and Bill Clinton speaking to me from Israel. You're with NewsHour from the BBC World Service. Coming up, a new book examining the effect that fatherhood has on men's brains.
6: We know that in later life, when men have had more children, the brain actually looks like it is younger. So if you compare the chronological age of the brain to an algorithm that figures out how old the brain looks, people who have had more children have younger looking brains.
3: A reminder of our headlines. The Russian authorities have banned private fuel sales in Crimea as Ukraine steps up its attacks on supplies to the occupied peninsula. Negotiators from the United States and Iran are in Switzerland for talks aimed at turning their ceasefire into a lasting peace deal. And India is rerunning examinations for more than 2 million aspiring medical students after last month's test was cancelled because the questions were leaked. This is Julian Warwicker with NewsHour, live from the BBC in London. Well, let's continue our conversations about the Middle East and those discussions going on in Switzerland between representatives of the United States and Iran, and focus for the next few moments on that key strategic stretch of water about which there has been much debate in recent months, the Strait of Hormuz. Marco Forgione is the Director General of the Chartered Institute of Export and International Trade. Marco Forgione, welcome to the programme.
7: Julian, hi.
3: Thank you for coming on. What's your assessment, first of all, of where we are? Because as we speak, one side says this strait is closed, the other says no, it's still open.
7: Well, you're quite right. Current assessment is confused, which is just adding to the uncertainty and instability and the ongoing disruption to global supply chains. We saw when the peace agreement seemed to be in place and making progress, a tremendous spike in transit of ships through the Strait of Hormuz. That is pretty much coming to an end now, whilst everyone holds their breath to see what happens in Switzerland.
3: Did anything change much after Wednesday, the day that the two presidents signed the interim deal?
7: For a couple of days, we had more traffic transiting the Strait of Hormuz than at any time since April. But that was pretty much ships leaving the Gulf. We've not seen much traffic going into the Gulf, understandably. So there were moves to get the container ships and to get the bulk carriers out of the Gulf and get the oil energy flowing back to places like India and Southeast Asia.
3: And those movements, I mean, the ones that could get out, who was determining that? And how was it decided that some could move and some couldn't?
7: Well, there was free movement because both Iran and the US had said that their blockades had ended. They were allowing free transit. Unfortunately, of course, now the Iranians are saying that the strait is closed. The Americans are saying it is still open and that there are ships transiting, but it is a much lower rate than we saw over the last couple of days.
3: So what then is the challenge? I mean, say we get to the point today in Switzerland where something does emerge that would be regarded as positive in this context, and therefore the strait can be open along the lines that you've described. How big a challenge is it then to try and get back to anything even approaching normality?
7: It's going to take months before we're back to anything close to a normal, the period before the war started. And for a number of reasons, the ship owners will need to really have confidence that the peace deal is going to stick. We need to make sure that the mines have been cleared, that there's a guarantee of safe passage. And that's particularly important, of course, for the insurance companies who are essential to global shipping. So it is going to take many, many months to get back. And even once we've got the flow of the ships back, of course, you've then got the production capacity issues because so much of the infrastructure has been damaged as a result of the war. And because the areas that have been impacted, particularly around fertilizer and therefore agriculture, it's going to take months and indeed into next year before we are back to the world that existed prior to the war.
3: And consumers over all of that time will be paying for this, won't they, to a degree, in some way?
7: Yes, we're seeing tremendous pressure, particularly on food price inflation and on semiconductor inflation, because they've been particularly badly impacted by the lack of petrochemicals, fertilizers and plastics and gases coming out of the Gulf. So, you know, we are unfortunately going to see real upward pressure on global inflation, and we're going to see a downward pressure on the economic growth. Global GDP growth is going to be seriously impacted. Indeed, the UN have predicted that goods trade growth is going to drop from about 4.5% to somewhere closer to 1.5%. And that affects every business, every community, every region, every nation.
3: Thank you very much indeed, Marco Forgione, Director General of the Chartered Institute of Export and International Trade. Now, King Charles will this week become Britain's first monarch in modern times to reveal his personal tax bill. His tax payments will be shared on Thursday as a new element in the annual royal financial accounts, with the decision said by Buckingham Palace sources to have been a personal one made by the King. The palace says the move is part of a modernising drive for greater transparency and to, quote, encourage wider understanding of our accountability. Well, Anna Whitelock is a historian, author and broadcaster. She's Professor of the History of Monarchy at City University of London. What do you make of this development, Anna?
8: Good afternoon.
3: Good afternoon.
8: Well, it's long overdue, and I think certainly people will see it as a step in the right direction. As you say, this is the first time the King will have disclosed a tax that he's paid. And I think it comes in the wake of growing calls for greater transparency. And I suppose in recent months, that has been brought to a head by the allegations against Andrew Mountbatten Windsor, the way in which he was allegedly receiving financial payments, his role as a trade envoy, how he funded his security bill, and certainly, you know, the payment, of course, the multi-million pound payment to Virginia Giuffre. So I think all of these things together have pushed the King over the line. And this does come after really, you know, many years, certainly since his coronation, of calls for greater accountability, greater transparency, you know, the mystique of monarchy, which held that really, you know, if you shine the light in, it would destroy the magic. I think that no longer holds. So I think this is a step in the direction that will probably perhaps see a greater degree of transparency in other areas too.
3: Yeah, I mean, on that list of issues that you went through relating to the King's brother, Andrew, I mean, how much of that realistically will we find out?
8: Well, of course, it depends very much on what happens in the current investigations. And currently, of course, the police are continuing those and no charges have been brought. And Andrew Mountbatten Windsor denies any allegations. But I think in time, there will perhaps be revelations from people who perhaps at the moment, because of the law case, aren't speaking out. And it perhaps issuing of documentation which shows who he was receiving payments by. But I think that we're way off that yet. And of course, you know, that will just bring the issue of what the royals knew and perhaps even, you know, the late Queen knew about Andrew Mountbatten Windsor's business dealings, of course, many years ago.
3: On tax issues, financial openness issues, how does the British royal family compare with other royal families in Europe?
8: Yeah, I mean, it's been a mixed bag, really, and a mixed picture across Europe. I mean, perhaps most infamously in recent years, Spain's royal family has been really beleaguered with allegations of corruption and so on. And of course, that led to the former king, Juan Carlos, abdicating in 2014. And there are all kinds of investigations into financial dealings. Since then, his son, Juan Carlos, has tried to make things more public. He's renounced his personal inheritance from his father and be more transparent in what is revealed. In other European countries, it is patchy. Some there is greater disclosure about what is received by the royal families and what is what it's used for. But I think there's a long way to go, perhaps, okay, in those countries too. But
3: indeed,
8: but arguably less pressure, with the exception of Spain.
3: Thank you so much for coming on the programme. Anna Whitelock, historian, author, and broadcaster of City University, London.
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1: BBC News with Moira Alderson. Talks about the details of a long-term peace deal to end the war between the United States and Iran have started in Switzerland. State TV in Iran is reporting that Israel's conflict with Hezbollah, Tehran's ally in Lebanon, is being discussed, as well as frozen Iranian funds. Meanwhile, Israel is insisting it will continue to occupy southern Lebanon. Its defence minister, Yisrael Katz, said troops would continue to be based there to protect communities in the north of Israel. The Russian-appointed governor of occupied Crimea has suspended fuel sales to the public and commercial businesses. It's in response to Ukrainian attacks on supply lines and infrastructure. Russian attacks on Ukraine killed three people in the Dnipropetrovsk and Poltava regions. More than 2 million aspiring Indian medical students are taking the intensely competitive annual entrance examination after last month's exam was scrapped following leaks. The competition has fueled a vast coaching industry and created opportunities for India's criminal networks to profit from exam fraud. Seven workers have died and more than 40 are in hospital after a gas leak at a factory in India. Ammonia is reported to have leaked and spread across the site. Polls open in the next half an hour in the presidential runoff in Colombia. The two candidates offer starkly different approaches. Abelardo de la Espriella has promised to use military force to crush the drug cartels. His left-wing rival, Ivan Cepeda, would prioritise negotiations to achieve peace. Bangladesh's Prime Minister, Tariq Rahman, has embarked on his first overseas trip since taking office in February. He's visiting Malaysia and China. And a heat wave across large parts of Europe has led to governments issuing warnings and curtailing some events. In Spain, a planned open-air screening in Madrid of the Football World Cup match between Spain and Saudi Arabia has now been cancelled. That's the latest. BBC News.
3: Now, later kick-off times and mandatory water breaks, two of the measures FIFA have introduced to the Men's Football World Cup in North America to try and mitigate the impact of extreme heat. But some games have been played in very high temperatures, and there's a renewed focus on that issue today via a number of protests. Climate activists will be outside four World Cup stadiums calling on sporting organisations to cut ties with the oil and gas industry. The Saudi oil giant Aramco is particularly in their sights. David Wheeler is a former professional footballer who's backing the campaign. So what's it like to play in extreme heat?
7: The initial symptoms are you feel that exhaustion, very quickly. Even if you're very fit, you can feel dizzy, nauseous, extreme amounts of fatigue and dehydration. And then in the aftermath, it just takes that bit longer to recover for the next game or for training. It just takes so much longer to rehydrate.
13: FIFA would say that's why we've introduced hydration breaks.
7: They're having hydration breaks where there is no need for hydration breaks. And when there is need for hydration breaks, when the heat does get really extreme, when the wet bulb globe temperature gets too high, the hydration breaks are actually not long enough to sufficiently cool the athletes down. So they're kind of failing on both fronts, really.
13: How long should they be, do you say?
7: So the experts who sent a letter to FIFA to try and get them to change their protocol suggest that if it gets above 26 degrees in wet bulb globe temperature, which is different to just temperature in terms of Celsius, it should be 6 minutes. And the 3 minutes is just not sufficient enough to cool the body down.
13: The World Cup in the past has been played in some very hot places in extreme temperatures. Is this one so different, do you argue?
7: There are some areas where it's not so dangerous, but in areas like especially Mexico, Kansas, Miami, for example, you've got that combination, the kind of perfect storm of having high temperature, high humidity and exposure to the sun with little wind as well at times. So it's a combination of all those things which make it that bit more extreme, which means that when the body sweats and the evaporation of that sweat cools the body down, it actually no longer works in those conditions. So the body is essentially cooking and isn't able to cool down by its own natural means.
13: So you're now supporting this campaign, and we're going to see protests today outside various stadiums, specifically calling for FIFA to end fossil fuel sponsorships and Aramco very much in their sights. Why are you supporting that specifically?
7: We need to stop using fossil fuels as quickly as possible. We need to, as much as possible, leave fossil fuels in the ground. And I think promoting the use of fossil fuels, especially fossil fuels that are, Aramco's majority owned by the Saudi state, which is known for its human rights abuses. So not only is it on a human rights grounds, but also in terms of if you're promoting something that is seriously important to stop burning fossil fuels, if you're promoting it in one of the most popular competitions, if not the most popular and most watched competitions in the world, it kind of goes completely against everything that the public want to see.
13: David Wheeler, former professional footballer, backing that campaign. More on World Cup finances before the end of the programme. You're listening to NewsHour from the BBC in London. I'm Julian Warwicker. Now, in Colombia, people have a stark choice to make today as they vote in their presidential election runoff. The right-wing candidate, Abelardo de la Espriella, and the left-winger, Ivan Cepeda, have very different visions for how to tackle the country's brutal internal armed conflict, of which there's been a resurgence in the last few years. Membership of armed groups, including guerrillas, paramilitaries and cartels, has doubled in 5 years, and violence has increased as they battle over lucrative illegal mining and cocaine trafficking routes. Espriella, who Donald Trump has endorsed, has pledged a tough military crackdown, while Cepeda has promised to continue the current president's strategy, prioritising negotiation with armed groups. From the capital, Bogota, here's our South America correspondent, Ione Wells.
14: Colombians have been closely following two huge contests this week, one taking place in a stadium in Mexico, the other taking place at the ballot boxes. But in the election, the choice couldn't be more polarising. Cepeda for president, this girl says. We need security for the country. We know who that means, El Tigre. On the one hand, there's the right-wing firebrand, Abelardo de la Espriella, an admirer of Donald Trump and El Salvador's President Bukele. He calls himself El Tigre, the tiger, and wears the national football shirt to rallies, which his critics accuse him of politicising. He's pledged a military crackdown on armed groups and cartels and to build 10 mega-prisons in the jungle.
15: I tell armed groups, I declare you a military target and I will take you down.
14: On the other hand, Iván Cepeda, a left-wing senator whose father was killed by government-aligned paramilitaries in Colombia's decades-long internal conflict between the state and rival armed groups. He's an ally of the current President Petro and has pledged to continue his strategy of prioritising negotiation with armed groups over military action to reduce the loss of life.
16: Nuestra fuerza radica.
17: Our strength lies in the fact that we trust the people. We believe in our social movements, the youth, the community organizations, in the social leaders.
18: For many Colombians, the stakes couldn't be higher. Those competing visions for tackling violence will have a huge impact on many people's lives and futures. In the last few years, violence has escalated, membership of armed groups has grown, and it's left tens of thousands of people displaced. I'm at a support centre in Bogotá for people who have been displaced by Colombia's internal armed conflict, and people here are desperate for change.
19: Tengo un hermano.
20: I have a half-brother on my father's side who was taken by the four guerrillas. We never heard from him again.
21: We had no choice but to displace ourselves. I have a brother who was murdered for not paying an extortion threat in front of his children.
14: Espreia has retained support in the Caribbean coastal region where he grew up, while Cepeda has had a lead among young voters. María Luisa Sánchez, a childhood family friend of Espreia's, says he has the character, courage, what we need for Colombia, a person who has his pants on, who's tough on drug trafficking, tough on guerrillas.
22: The crowd here are ecstatic, a win for Colombia. People are cheering, singing, couldn't be happier. This is a moment that briefly is uniting the country. But the election result is going to be a lot more polarizing, and we still don't know who's going to be celebrating them.
13: Mary Wells reporting. We're listening to that is Sergio Guzman, director of Colombia Risk Analysis. That's a business advisory organization based in Bogota. Sergio, that point about polarization, how polarizing is this election bound to be, whoever wins?
23: Julian, good morning. Mm-hmm. I think it's extremely polarizing. President Petro and many of his supporters have said that they would not accept an electoral result that does not necessarily have their preferred outcome. In no uncertain terms, people like Carlos Carrillo and Gustavo Bolívar said the country will, quote, light be lit on fire should Cepeda lose. So that's very serious allegation. On the other hand, it's unlikely De Las Priella will also accept an electoral result that's adverse to him. So we do have a very high potential for political violence at the end of the day.
13: Which is A, frightening, and B, from your point of view, given that you're trying to help people, advise people in the world of business who want stability and a position where they can trust the state of the economy, it's going to put them off as well, isn't it?
23: Yes, absolutely, because Colombia in the next 4 years is going to become more unpredictable, whatever outcome occurs. If Iván Cepeda wins, there will be a deepening of Gustavo Petro's anti-business reforms. If De Las Priella wins, although that may cause an initial enthusiasm on behalf of business that we're abandoning Petro's model, De Las Priella is also an irascible person who may not prioritize technical expertise over sentimental value.
13: Is there any sense of the possibility of a coming together after this, or any individuals? I know obviously this is the final round of what's been a larger contest. Any individuals who might be in a position to say, look, there's got to be a better way here?
23: Well, Julian, there was. And in the first round, those individuals accumulated between 6 and 8% of the vote. So the number of Colombians who are actually on behalf of a more unity platform, a more sober approach to politics, are unfortunately the minority at this point.
13: And within the system, clearly there are checks and balances in place via other elected bodies. What part do they potentially play after this presidential election is sorted?
23: Absolutely. So we do have a public prosecutor, we do have an ombudsman, we do have the courts, the military, of course, that are going to abide and hold the constitutional order. I have no doubts about that. But we do have very strong forces on both political ends that are trying as best they can to remove trust from that system, to make it more difficult for us to trust one another. And so, unfortunately, that seems to be much more successful than voices that are calling for moderation.
13: How closely is this all being watched by Colombia's nearest neighbors and beyond, most obviously, by the United States?
23: Well, I think the concern is very high. For instance, we have over 1,600 international electoral observers. That's a record high. We've never had that many international observers, including the EU mission, the OAS. The Americans are sending a couple of missions, the Carter Center as well. I think there is a very, very closely observed election. And in the past, the election observation has focused on, you know, is there credible fraud allegations? Is there coercion to voters? And what they've demonstrated is that there has not been credible fraud accusations. And one of the principal people that is throwing those fraud accusations is President Petro himself. So unfortunately, our own system seems to be intent on discrediting the result of this election.
13: Thank you very much for coming on the program, Sergio Guzman, Director of Colombia Risk Analysis, a business advisory organization in Bogota. Now, once the football starts, people will stop worrying about the ticket prices. That was a frequently expressed point of view prior to the 2026 Men's Football World Cup getting underway. And thanks to some very good games, that's probably been true. But the fact remains that this is easily the most expensive World Cup in history, with prices for many first-round games ranging from between $350 to $5,000, and that's before you factor in things like flights and hotels and many other incidentals. But those high costs haven't led, it seems, to lots of empty seats. Well, to try and unpack the finances of the tournament, I can speak to Simon Cooper, journalist and author of World Cup Fever. Welcome to the programme, Simon. How does this World Cup look in financial terms compared with previous ones?
0: Well, it's the most lucrative ever for FIFA. They're targeting revenues of $9 billion, which is much higher than in Qatar, and they're three times as much coming from tickets as previous World Cups. For fans, yes, it's extremely expensive. The US is unaffordable for many Americans, even more so for most foreigners. And it's a country where you have to fly around, which adds to the cost.
13: So FIFA do very nicely out of it. Thank you very much. What of the individual cities and venues as they stage the various matches?
0: Well, it's the same story at every World Cup. There's a lot of hope beforehand there'll be a tourism boost, and that doesn't materialise. The main reason being is that the tourists who you would normally get in summer months, June, July, who would normally come to places like Miami and New York, think, well, I'm going to stay away because of the World Cup crush. Hotel prices are going to be too expensive. I'll go somewhere else on holiday. So at a World Cup, you lose a lot of your regular tourists, and the people who come in often barely even stay the night. They try to fly out the same night, typically.
13: And, you know, you look at some of the prices, transport prices particularly, I mean, some have been strikingly high, haven't they?
0: Yeah, I mean, the big controversy was around New Jersey, which at one point was charging over $100, wanted to charge over $100 for a return train tickets to the stadium. And they've pushed back, they've rowed back on that a bit. New York City has also made free buses available. So that has not been so bad. I'm in Philadelphia now, where you just take the subway to the stadium, and its normal price is totally affordable. Many cities haven't jacked up transport.
13: No, I mean, I read Atlanta, for example. Local transport's not seen a price hike. Price is relatively low to actually get into the stadium there. So it can be done.
0: It can, and at previous World Cups, it was often free. So in Qatar, if you had a ticket to the match, you could take the metro for free. And there have been all sorts of subsidies in the past for fans, not here.
13: The focus inevitably on the United States in this conversation, but how do Canada and Mexico compare under this heading?
0: I think they are significantly cheaper, and you don't quite have the same demand for $1,000 tickets or multi-$1,000 tickets that you have in the US, because, you know, obviously you don't have the same population of rich people at the top end in Canada or Mexico. So I think if you wanted a more affordable World Cup, it's there. But remember that the US has three quarters of the games and it has all the good games. So the Canada and Mexico are really just kind of small franchises of an American World Cup.
13: And just a word on on-screen advertising, because we were talking about hydration breaks in a different context earlier on in the programme. When those breaks happen and American viewers are watching the adverts on their televisions, I mean, how much money is being made there?
0: Well, Fox pay, they're the main US broadcaster, they paid FIFA a very large amount. The host broadcaster usually pays most. The US broadcaster usually pays most because it's the biggest TV market. And so these were the kind of key anchor deals for FIFA of the World Cup. So if Fox wants advertising breaks, which of course in the US are a key source of income for television, much more so than in Europe, then Fox gets advertising breaks. So I'm not sure how much they're exactly making, and they wouldn't have released those figures yet, but that would help them recoup the costs they paid to FIFA.
13: Does make you wonder if hydration breaks are here to stay, doesn't it?
0: Yes, I think FIFA will be tempted to do it at subsequent World Cups, because although it will create less ad revenue than this time when you have the US market, it will still, you know, be lucrative. It's a way for television companies to justify paying huge amounts to FIFA. So FIFA want to do it. The fans don't. The fans boo the hydration breaks when they start.
13: They do. Simon, thank you. Simon Cooper, journalist and author of World Cup Fever. You're listening to the BBC World Service, and this is NewsHour.
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0: A reminder of our top story this hour talks about the details of a long-term peace deal to end the war between the United States and Iran have started in Switzerland. Speaking to us earlier, Dennis Ross, a former US envoy to the Middle East under Presidents George Bush and Bill Clinton, had this to say about America's power in the world.
1: On the one hand, you still have the use of American power, and clearly the whole world is kind of watching. But we also clearly can't seem to shape things quite the way we want. And part of that is a Trump administration that pretty much goes it alone and doesn't shape an environment, doesn't mobilize those who might share its objectives to be supportive and actually to help exert leverage.
0: In other news, polls are opening in Colombia's presidential election runoff, with voters facing a stark choice between left and right-wing candidates. And the Russian authorities have banned private fuel sales in Crimea as Ukraine steps up its attacks on supplies to the occupied peninsula. This is Julian Warrica with NewsHour from the BBC World Service. Now, today is Father's Day in many countries across the world, including the United States, India, Canada and the UK, and it's a day for celebrating and honouring fathers. And there's a new book out by Darby Saxby outlining how fatherhood might have a positive effect on men physically, psychologically and emotionally. The book is called Dad Brain, the New Science of Fatherhood and How It Shapes Men's Lives. She's been speaking to my colleague, Paul Henley.
2: It's an interesting irony because the majority of biomedical research actually focuses on men. So we know more about the male body than we do about the female body, including the male brain. So you often hear calls for more research on women. And yet, if you dig into the parenting research, you see the opposite trend. So when I looked for studies on fathers, I found almost a 9-to-1 ratio of studies on mothers versus fathers.
3: And if I were to summarize your findings, could I say that fatherhood is mentally all really good news for a male?
2: I would say it's mostly good. It's actually a bit of a mixed bag. So we find that the brain actually shrinks. It loses gray matter volume across the transition to fatherhood. And that is something we see in mothers as well. And it's theorized to increase efficiency and make us process information more quickly. So it's a streamlining or a reshaping of the brain. We know that in later life, when men have had more children, the brain actually looks like it is younger. So if you compare the chronological age of the brain to an algorithm that figures out how old the brain looks, people who have had more children have younger looking brains. But we also see heightened risk for mental health problems and sleep deprivation, and there may be some costs for men's health.
3: Right, physical decline is part of fatherhood. Dad bod is a thing. But broadly speaking, dad mind is pretty much a wonderful thing.
2: Yes, it is a mind that can be more empathetic and that can process social information more efficiently. So dads are more attuned to the needs of their children when they're getting more practice in parenthood and their neurobiology is adapting to suit their new role.
3: Can I suggest why there might be less attention given to fatherhood than there is to motherhood? And that's because, overwhelmingly, men still do the minority of the work.
2: Yes, but that is changing surprisingly quickly. So there's really been a revolution in how men spend their time. And if you look at just over the last 50 years, time diary studies where men are reporting what are they doing from hour to hour, men's time in childcare has actually tripled or almost quadrupled within that time. So in many dual earner couples, which are increasingly the largest share of couples in both the US and the UK, men are doing much more of the child rearing.
3: Is there still an extent to which men take their pick of the best bits of fatherhood, the trip to the park on a Saturday, the fun bits?
2: Yes, men are often called the fun parent. And it's true that if you look at day-to-day child-rearing tasks like bathing, feeding, dressing, mothers are still doing the majority of those tasks. But even those time-use patterns are changing such that men are taking on more of that. And in part, I don't want to disparage men's role as the fun parent too much because there's evidence that the way that fathers play, which is often active and physical and exploratory, is really valuable for kids.
0: Darby Saxby, author of the newly published book Dad Brain, The New Science of Fatherhood and How It Shapes Men's Lives. Now, you cannot get away from true crime as entertainment just now, from documentaries and dramas to televised trials and binge-worthy podcasts. Nowhere is the trend more evident than at the annual Crime Con, where thousands of true crime enthusiasts gather to mix with investigators, victims' relatives and content creators to discuss murder, mystery and violence. Well, this year's event is in Las Vegas, and attendees have spent thousands of dollars to immerse themselves in true crime for a weekend, as Sheila Flynn reports.
4: This year's CrimeCon is taking place at Caesar's Palace. It's a famed location on the Las Vegas Strip that screams of luxury.
5: So great to see you guys.
4: Thousands of true crime fans are in attendance.
6: I've got into the whole crime scene through YouTube. Nobody I know is into it. They think I'm a little nuts. My husband's like, you're going to kill me one day and you're going to get away with it. I'm like, you're so silly.
7: There's always new fascinating cases, and we had so much fun the first time, we had to come back the second time.
8: We believe in justice.
9: I'm Dr. Maggie Zingman. I'm the mother of Brittany Phillips.
4: 18-year-old student Brittany Phillips was brutally killed in her apartment in 2004. Her murderer has never been caught. Her mother has been driving a decorated car across the U.S. for more than 20 years in an attempt to bring in tips and to highlight other cold cases.
10: We have people who are learning about the story, but what's even more impactful is probably the surviving families, missing families, cold case families. Then I find people from criminal justice that we form teams, I've learned and gotten relationships with many of the podcasters, and that's something that I really think is so important about this.
11: I think some of the details we have.
12: I was so hesitant to come, but I am really grateful I did.
4: Greg Wallace is the parent of another victim, Brittany Wallace Shank, who vanished from Michigan almost 8 years ago.
12: I've got her name out there globally now, and that just gives me more hope, She could possibly be anywhere.
4: At a conference where tickets can cost nearly $2,000 and the merch store sells shot glasses and $80 sweatshirts, there's a delicate balance that needs to be struck between entertainment, advocacy, commercialization, and exploitation.
13: How do you think that balance is best struck, and how do you think this event handles it?
14: I believe that, there's true, genuine people out there that really want to help. But also, I do believe there's people out there that try to take advantage of situations like mine and try to exploit people, try to improve their YouTube ratings and stuff. But I have more positive and more good than any bad relations or reactions I've gotten out of Brittany's case.
4: According to most people attending the event, CrimeCon is all about striking a balance.
15: Content and the subject.
4: Speaker and rape survivor Nicole Ernest Pate is one of them.
15: I think as long as true crime is really focusing on victims and families and getting justice, and where people can walk away learning something about human behavior, the complexity of humans, how crimes are investigated, I think that's really the key to making sure that this doesn't veer into something gross. I think it's really important for fans to understand these are real human beings, real lives, real parents, real children, real spouses whose lives have been completely destroyed.
0: Sheila Flynn reporting from Las Vegas. And that's it for this edition of NewsHour. Thank you so much for listening to the program. Stay tuned to the BBC World Service.
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2: Hey there, San Diego. It's time for KPBS Roundtable. I'm Andrew Bracken. On today's show, a new investigation has found dozens of immigrants detained at the Otay Mason Detention Center have reported medical neglect while in custody. We learn more about what that investigation found amid ongoing calls for greater oversight. Then, with Father's Day upon us, we hear about the science of fatherhood and how becoming a father changes dads' brains in the process. Plus, a San Diego Storyteller's profile of musician and artist Parker Edison during Black Music Month. It's all ahead on KPBS Roundtable.

0: Live from NPR News in Washington, I'm Windsor Johnston. Vice President J.D. Vance is speaking in Switzerland at this hour as talks between the U.S. and Iran are set to resume there.
1: Can we turn over a new leaf? Can we change relations in the Middle East permanently? Or do we go back to doing things the old way, which is not our preference, but is certainly very much something that can't happen.
0: NPR's Rob Schmitz reports the talks were called off on Friday after renewed fighting between Israel and Hezbollah in southern Lebanon.
2: The meetings in Switzerland were supposed to begin on Friday, but were postponed after a heavy Israeli bombardment of southern Lebanon that killed dozens of people. The Iranian delegation warned that talks would not advance without first addressing Lebanon. Despite a stated ceasefire there, Israel continues to exchange fire with Hezbollah, the Iran-backed militant group. Iran said it closed the Strait of Hormuz in response to these strikes, but the U.S. military denied Iran's claim that it was controlling the strait. President Trump has threatened to impose U.S. tolls in the shipping lane if a deal with Iran is not reached. The talks will also include Pakistan's prime minister, Trump's son-in-law Jared Kushner, and U.S. special envoy to the Middle East, Steve Witkoff. Rob Schmitz, NPR News, Berlin.
0: President Trump is claiming, without evidence, that vandals may be responsible for the problems plaguing the Lincoln Memorial reflecting pool. NPR's Marie Andrusovich reports Trump says the recently renovated pool may have to be drained again for repairs.
3: Trump launched a $14 million renovation ahead of the nation's 250th anniversary, but it has not resolved ongoing issues with the pool, including algae, and the newly installed blue lining has been peeling away. One visitor to the pool, Maryland resident and former Olympian David Hearn, was arrested on Friday and charged with destroying government property. Hearn says he merely reached into the pool to touch one of the already dislodged blue pieces and denies the charge. In posts on Truth Social Saturday, Trump said, without offering details or evidence, that the pool was slashed with a knife and vandals poured in corrosive chemicals. Trump also said he met with contractors and the pool will likely be drained for repairs. Marie Andrusovich, NPR News, Washington.
0: California Governor Gavin Newsom has declared a state of emergency in response to a massive warehouse fire in Los Angeles. Fire Chief Jamie Moore says the blaze at a cold storage facility is becoming increasingly complex as tons of food inside the building begin to decompose.
4: If you can imagine the food inside your refrigerator with no power, no refrigerant, starting to rot, and then opening up your refrigerator door, that's about where we are now. So once we get this fire put out, the challenge that we have before us is the removal of all that product.
0: The current conditions inside the warehouse are complicating efforts to bring the blaze under control. This is NPR. A fast-moving wildfire in central Utah is forcing the evacuation of the town of Eureka. The Iron Fire has burned more than 13,000 acres since it started Friday and remains largely uncontained. Officials say homes, ranches, and critical infrastructure remain at risk. The government of Norway will severely limit the use of artificial intelligence in its schools. Terry Schultz reports declining test scores have led the Nordic country to rethink

0: rethink how it teaches children.
1: Norwegian Prime Minister Jonas Gahr Støre announced a near-total ban on generative AI in elementary schools, saying research shows that its uncritical use increases the risk of skipping important stages of learning. Older students between 14 and 16 can begin to use AI tools under teacher supervision, according to the new plan, and those aged 17 to 19 should be taught how to use AI appropriately in order to incorporate it into their further education and work, concluding that over-reliance on technology contributes to the country's declining test scores. Norway banned smartphones from schools in 2024, and Parliament is due to consider legislation this year making the use of social media illegal for children under age 16. For NPR News, I'm Terry Schultz.
0: France is putting emergency crews and military forces on alert as a dangerous heat wave grips parts of Europe. About a quarter of the country is under a red heat alert, with temperatures expected to reach 104 degrees Sunday and climb even higher Monday. Paris landmarks, including the Eiffel Tower, have set up misting stations to cool visitors. 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
6: Dozens of immigrants detained at the Otay Mesa Detention Center have reported concerns over healthcare access. We hear about an investigation into medical neglect and the impact it's had on physical and mental health of those in custody there. Then, the nature of fatherhood has changed a lot through the generations. We learn more about the science of being a dad. KPBS Roundtable starts now. We're almost a year and a half into the Trump administration's mass deportation campaign, and by now, we're starting to get a clearer picture of what's happening inside detention centers across the country. That includes places like the Otay Mesa Detention Center here in San Diego County. A new investigation from iNewsSource outlines a pattern of concerns around medical care inside that center. From isolation to medical delays, it raises serious questions about oversight and accountability. Joining me now to unpack their findings are two journalists with iNewsSource. Sophia Mejias-Pasco is an investigative border and immigration reporter, and Jake Kincaid is their investigative federal impact reporter. Sophia, Jake, welcome to Roundtable.
7: Thanks for having us.
8: Thanks for having us.
6: So, Sophia, take me back to where this reporting started for you. When did you start looking into what's been happening at the Otay Mesa Detention Center?
7: Sure. I'll start with my side and then let Jake tell his side of the story. But late last year, I started looking into habeas corpus petitions. And these are essentially legal filings from immigrants challenging their detention by ICE. So in this case, immigrants mostly who were detained at the Otay Mesa Detention Center. And really, I was reporting on the astonishing rise in the number of these filings. But what I was noticing is that in many of them, immigrants were describing the conditions inside the Otay Mesa Detention Center, including medical care. So I think as the months went on, there was a lot of interest in what was happening inside Otay Mesa. There was sort of tidbits that were coming out here and there of what conditions might be like. But at some point in this project, we decided, okay, we were going to look through as many of these petitions as we can in a certain time period and try to understand how many immigrants were talking about medical care in these petitions and what exactly they were talking about.
6: Yeah, and Jake, talk about at what point did your reporting cross paths with what Sophia was looking into? Jake? I think we lost you there. So, Sophia...
8: There we go, sorry.
6: Oh, go ahead.
8: I actually filed a request back in August of last year to get these 911 calls And it took a very long time for the records to come in, but they sort of trickled in. And as time went on, we wanted to, you know, pair the data with, you know, actual stories of people on the inside. And so, we realized that the best way to do that, we tried a few things that didn't work, was to, you know, use the stories from the habeas petitions and use that as a way to contact people.
6: Yeah. And Sophia, you kind of combed through a lot of these court records, as you've been kind of mentioning. What were some of the biggest through lines that emerged for you?
7: Yeah. So after going through more than 500 of these petitions, we found dozens that had mentioned concerns over healthcare inside or the level of care at Otay Mesa. Specifically, we found actually almost 70 petitions that mentioned these themes, and they included concerns, really everything from like basic ailments to, you know, people with serious conditions. In one case, you know, maybe on the less serious side, there was a man who said he wasn't receiving medication for his blood pressure. And then on the other end of the spectrum, there was a man with a rare progressive liver condition who, you know, his doctors had written multiple letters saying that he required intense medical surveillance and treatment. And, you know, those were both things that he said he wasn't getting at Otay Mesa. So we really saw a broad range of health concerns that people inside had, in particular, people with chronic conditions, right, who needed regular treatment, who needed regular medication. They were represented also among these petitions and among the people who were complaining about the conditions inside. So some of the conditions that people were saying that they were concerned about: asthma, Crohn's disease, diabetes certainly was among those, you know, just people who had these conditions that required regular treatment routines that they say were disrupted while they were detained.
6: Right. And a lot of these can be serious, you know, medical, serious medical things can happen from them. But with medication, regular medication, they can be kind of put at bay. As you mentioned, diabetes, there was one. And you focused one of your stories on telling us the story of Hannah Engen. Tell us about her and her experience in the Otay Mesa Detention Center.
7: Yeah, so I'll just start with Hannah as a person a little bit. She was 24 when this happened. She came to the U.S. first on a student visa, and she eventually met her now husband playing volleyball in Mission Beach. So they were in the process of getting a green card for Hannah when they were going to a scheduled appointment, a scheduled check-in with immigration authorities, and they had their interview. Everything went normal. And at the end of the interview, she says, you know, the person interviewing said, there are some ICE agents here to talk to you. And that's when she was detained. And Hannah is a type 1 diabetic. So immediately when she was detained, she was very, very concerned because she spent years with this condition, sort of learning how to deal with it. And, you know, it's something where she takes up to 10 shots of insulin a day, and she's constantly checking her blood sugar and trying to adjust, you know, her lifestyle to match her blood sugar with diet and exercise and all of these things that she had spent sort of years learning how to carefully control. Now she was worried about how that was all going to work in detention. And it turns out, you know, from what she's told us, that her diabetes was not cared for how she would care for it outside of the detention setting. So, for example, her insulin wasn't timed to meals. She ended up going, you know, she told us she went through these chaotic episodes of high blood sugar that really left her fearful that she wouldn't make it out of detention. And when she tried to ask for help, you know, sometimes she felt ignored by medical staff. And, you know, she really didn't get the care that she would have needed and really what doctors said would be appropriate.
6: And Jake, you brought the details of Hannah's experience to several medical experts. What did they tell you?
8: That's right. And yeah, an important point is she wasn't getting the care that, you know, she had at home. And that's, you know, is what is an incumbent on ICE and course of to provide detention is the level of care that person, you know, has in the community, especially for a condition like hers. And, you know, what they said was that the level of care she received was potentially life-threatening for a type 1 diabetic and, you know, well beyond what standard medical care would be. And that sort of dovetailed in an interesting way with what we were seeing in the 911 call data, and that there's, you know, almost a fifth of the calls were for seizures. And that's a similar condition to type 1 diabetes in the way that it requires very precise, regular administration of medication. And if that doesn't happen, then it quickly becomes an obvious medical emergency and, you know, people start having seizures. And so, you know, experts that we brought that to said that that was well above what would be expected in the normal population and in the normal proportion of 911 calls. And, you know, it could suggest that there's a similar issue in being on top of medication distributions.
6: Sophia, you also reached out to Immigration and Customs Enforcement and CoreCivic. It's the private company that runs the Otay Mesa facility. How did they respond?
7: Yeah, so they did not respond to the specific cases that we brought to them, including Hana. But they did say, CoreCivic says that they administer insulin and blood sugar checks, quote, when indicated, but they didn't tell us exactly when that was or why they weren't timed to meals, as Hana had told us. CoreCivic told us that when it comes to chronic conditions, they have, well, for everybody, they have nurses that do intake when someone is brought into the Otay Mesa Detention Center. They check for chronic conditions. They said that immigrant detainees have daily access to sign up for medical care and appointments, and that they can make urgent requests for appointments. But again, they didn't respond to really the specific cases that we were bringing to them. And ICE, for its part, said that detainees have access to 24-hour access to emergency medical care, as well as, you know, mental health care and regular medical care. And they said that the medical care that detainees receive in ICE custody is some of the best that they have received in their lives.
6: Jake, I want to talk a little bit about oversight. I mean, you each have been talking about the journey you've gone on to kind of like going through all these records to find out what's actually happening. Many of local leaders, national leaders have also been kind of undertaking similar efforts. U.S. Representatives Sarah Jacobs, Mike Levin, they conducted several inspections of Otay Mesa. What did they find, just generally speaking?
8: I mean, they came out and said that, you know, they found that the conditions were generally acceptable, but in many cases, in those inspections, they weren't, you know, given full access to speak with detainees. And, you know, when the county went in, they weren't given access to the medical records the first time. You know, last week, the county was actually able to complete one of those inspections, so it's going to be interesting to see what they did find. They did seemed to suggest when I spoke with them that there wasn't any obstruction this time around. So there's a report expected to come out in a few weeks. But yeah, that was one of the big reasons we really wanted to dig into this reporting. If we felt like, you know, even Congress isn't able to speak with people on the inside, it seemed really important to try and find out ourselves and to lift up those stories.
6: Yeah, and Sophia, San Diego County Board of Supervisors actually sued DHS in order to inspect that facility. They finally got access last Friday. What are you watching for? I think a report there is expected later this summer as well, right?
7: Yeah. And Jake can speak to the timing on that report, I think. But, you know, I think there's an obvious disconnect between what we're seeing in these, you know, in these petitions and these allegations from immigrants who are detained inside, and then what members of Congress have found when they've done their inspection. You know, like Jake mentioned, there's been some barriers at times to those inspections, like not being able to interview the detainees and at one point having to give advance notice. But I think, you know, what we're going to be looking for is like whether or not the gap between what detainees are saying is happening and what elected officials find is happening, whether that gap is closed at all, or whether we know any more about sort of why we're getting such different results on those ends.
6: And Sophia, bringing it back to Hana's story, I mean, what can you tell us about how she's doing now? And yeah, where how she's feeling about that experience and where that goes for her?
7: Yeah, I think she would say, you know, she is recovering from her experience. She said she lost some weight while she was detained and some muscle. And I think as someone who has spent most of her life trying to manage her condition responsibly, she's just trying to get back to the basics, you know, working out again, seeing friends again, and sort of getting her body back to the state that it was in before she was detained. She's still in that process for her green card application. But I think, you know, she's sort of still dealing with the mental effects of her detention. I think it the loss of control that she felt over her own care was something that still is with her today and something that she's still trying to get over.
6: Jake,
8: what I found in speaking with the other people mentioned similar stories that this burden sort of persisted after their care was disrupted. And you know, one of the researchers that I spoke to who does research in California detention centers specifically has a study coming out that shows that the mental health effects of having disruptions in care can persist for years and years. So, you know, what she was experiencing being released from detention not long ago, something that, you know, is shown to be something that affects them long-term.
6: More to follow up there. I've been speaking with Sophia Mejias-Pasco, investigative border and immigration reporter with iNewsSource, along with Jake Kincaid. He's investigative federal impact reporter there. We'll link to their full investigation on our website at kpbs.org and in our show notes. Sophia, Jake, thanks so much for being here.
7: Thank you.
8: Thanks for having us.
6: Coming up, with Father's Day coming up this weekend, we take a look into the science of fatherhood. Stay tuned. Roundtable's back after the break.

0: Before a producer hits record or before a journalist picks up a pen, someone like you notices something and wants to understand it. Every day, we invite you to keep asking questions like why and who and how. Because NPR begins with questions, not conclusions. And your right to curiosity is a right worth protecting.
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4: Welcome back to KPBS Roundtable. I'm Andrew Bracken. Few things can transform a man's life like becoming a father. But the nature of fatherhood has been going through some significant changes over the past several decades. One example, dads are now spending about four times as much time with their kids than they did 50 years ago. But what makes a good father? And what can we learn about how dads are changed by that experience? Professor Darby Saxby has been asking questions like this in her research. She's a psychologist and neuroscientist at USC and author of the new book, Dad Brain, The New Science of Fatherhood and How It Shapes Men's Lives. Darby, welcome to the show.
5: Thanks for having me on.
4: Great to have you here. So in a recent article for The Conversation, you make the case that fatherhood matters more than ever before. Why do you think that is?
5: Well, as you mentioned, dads have really increased their day-to-day participation in childcare. So we've seen skyrocketing levels of father care compared to men of just a few generations ago. And we know that when kids have involved dads in their lives, they show better outcomes across a variety of domains. We also know that having dads involved takes stress off of moms and may even benefit men themselves in terms of a greater sense of connection and purpose.
4: So let's talk a little bit about, you know, the science here. I mean, how high level, how does fatherhood change our brains?
5: So I've done longitudinal research in my lab at the University of Southern California. We have followed parents from before the birth of a baby all the way across the first year postpartum. And what we found in the brain is going to sound bad, so I will caveat to say that it is likely adaptive, which is that the brain shrinks. It loses gray matter volume. Men show about a 1% reduction in the volume of their cortex over a transition to fatherhood. And we think that that's helping to streamline and make communication more efficient across some of the pathways where we see the most change, which are in what's called the mentalizing network. That's a network that activates when we think about other people's minds and intentions, and it's linked to empathy, which is, of course, very important in new parenthood.
4: So in your book, Dad Brain, you cover a lot of, you know, science, but you also kind of delve in to the culture of fatherhood, how it's changed, but also the way it looks in other parts of the world and other societies. You write about the way the Aka Pygmies of the Central Congo approach fatherhood in something of a unique way. Tell us more about that.
5: Yeah, so the Aka have actually been called the best dads in the world for the amount of time they spend with kids. There was one study that found that men spend about 47% of their time within arm's reach of an infant. And it's not unusual to see a group of men who are sitting in a circle drinking wine, each one of them holding a baby or a toddler. So there they have an egalitarian social structure. They're a hunter-gatherer society. And the way they get their calories is through cooperative net hunting, in which couples actually hunt together. So in a society that's set up that way, there's no real advantage of having separation between breadwinning and caretaking. Both men and women participate in active hands-on care of kids.
4: Yeah, and it's really interesting because then you also contrast the Aka Pygmies in their approach with another nearby tribe, which has a vastly different approach to fatherhood. I think they, you know, you kind of write about how dads are almost like intentionally kept away from young children in a lot of respects. What do those very different approaches to fatherhood tell us about it?
5: Right. Yeah. In the other society, there are prohibitions against picking up your baby in the first year after birth. And I think it connects to this idea that fatherhood is a very useful adaptation that comes online when our local context demands it. So, like I said, the ACA, women are really involved in resource gathering, and there isn't a lot of gender specialization. In the Kipsigis, the other society, it's a much more risky and hazardous affair to get resources. And so you have these stricter gender roles. And agriculture brings its own set of gender roles. And I think what's really interesting about contemporary society is that we're kind of in flux between these different models of gender specialization. Women are now earning income, and the fastest growing segment of the population is dual earner couples who make about the same amount of money. And so the father role is changing in parallel. And that's creating, I think, both a lot of new opportunity and also some tension.
4: Yeah, and obviously challenges that come along with it. Another one that you write about is also just how the nature of parenting has changed, and that there's more, I think you kind of refer to it as parenting alone has become more prevalent. Talk to me about that and the ways that plays into modern fatherhood.
5: Right. So the Aka pygmies, who we were just talking about, are a perfect example of this. Parenting happens collectively, it's shared. There's a whole society of people who live in close proximity, and you have extended family and community who get involved in helping to care for a child. And hunter-gatherer societies are the kinds of settings in which we humans spent about 95% of our human history. And so we really evolved as what's called cooperative breeders. We are designed to share care. And today we have this nuclear society model where couples are more isolated from those extended family intergenerational networks and from community networks, even just our built environment. People are often isolated in separate homes. And so you could argue fathers are doing even more than ever before because there's a lack of caregivers who are available to help pitch in with child rearing.
4: I want to just turn up briefly to you and your own experience. It's something you write about early in your book, but what originally drew you to want to focus your research on fatherhood?
5: Yeah, so when I was 9, my parents got divorced, and my dad, who had been a fairly typical 1980s dad, hands off, checked out, suddenly became a sole caretaker because my parents negotiated joint custody. So we would do a week at my mom's, a week at my dad's. And the weeks at my dad's, we were alone, my brothers and I and my sister, with my dad. And he had to kind of figure out how to take care of us, how to feed us, how to bathe us, how to drive us places, how to help us with our homework. And I saw him become really a fantastic parent. And he told me much later, when I was an adult, that that was a really meaningful experience for him. It kind of kept him going after the divorce. And so I've always been really interested in family dynamics and family roles, and became a psychologist to try to better understand how families work, and have been studying dads in my own lab over the last 15 years.
4: I want to touch on something. You note this in your book that your research is here focuses more on cisgender, generally heterosexual male version of fatherhood. There's a lot of definitions, but I'm wondering how changing and evolving understandings of gender play into, how you define fatherhood, and is there an opportunity for a reframing of fatherhood and as we kind of reevaluate gender in our society today? That's been kind of happening over the past several years.
5: It's interesting. When I first mapped out the book and what I wanted to say, I did not think I would include a chapter on masculinity. And then I ended up adding one and writing one because there was just so much, I think, in the zeitgeist about the changing role of men and the kind of emergence of the manosphere, and within our politics, a lot of emphasis on what is it to be a man and on a resurgence of neo-traditional gender roles. And I think fatherhood offers us this really pro-social vision of what it means to be a good man, looking out for the vulnerable, teaching the young, providing counsel and guidance and protection. And I think to whatever extent we can talk about those positive qualities of fatherhood, I think we can offer an alternative vision to, I think, some of the more toxic and disconnected images of fatherhood that have been out in the discourse lately.
4: So, you know, being it is Father's Day weekend, I don't know, is there any advice for dads or maybe those with dads? What do you hope they take away from your work?
5: I really hope this book is taken as a celebration of fatherhood. And I say in the book, you know, this is a love letter to dads everywhere. And part of the message is great parents are made, not born. You know, we might think that some parents, especially moms, just have this innate knack and they know what to do the minute a baby is born. In fact, it takes a lot of learning. It takes practice. It takes trial and error. Caregiving is a skill. It's a verb. And so I think to whatever extent dads can start to develop confidence in their own potential to be great parents and feel motivated to put in the time and get the practice, I hope that that's something they come away with.
4: Yeah, I mean, you have this quote in the book. I just wanted to share. You know, you argue that the, quote, coolest and best thing about being human is our flexibility. And I think that's kind of what you were just touching on there. But, I mean, briefly, we have about a minute left. What do you think that means, you know, can tell us about fatherhood?
5: Right. We have neuroplasticity. We can adapt to our circumstances. That's what's really amazing about us. And fathers especially are really variable and really plastic. So that's one thing we can celebrate about dads.
4: So you're continuing your research into dads' brains. You know, this research can take years, a long time. What questions are you most looking to answer right now in your research? And we have about 30 seconds left.
5: Yeah, we are doing a 7-year follow-up study right now. We're bringing the families back to the lab. So we're looking at how the dads fare and how the kids fare now that they're in middle childhood.
4: I've been speaking with Professor Darby Saxby. She's a psychologist and neuroscientist at the University of Southern California and author of the book Dad Brain. Darby, thanks so much for being here and have a great Father's Day.
5: You too. Thanks.
4: Up next, a San Diego Storytellers conversation about the history of San Diego rap and much more with Parker Edison. 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
3: Welcome back to KPBS Roundtable. I'm Andrew Bracken. Roundtable is a place for journalists to come share more about the stories they're telling, but the San Diego-Tijuana region is home to a lot of other kinds of storytellers as well, and we'd like to highlight some of them with our series, San Diego Storytellers. Over the past five decades plus, rap music has become a revolutionary art form, a dominant cultural force across the world as well, and it has a rich and vibrant history here locally. One person who's part of that scene and has helped elevate some of these stories is Parker Edison. His work comes in a lot of different packages, through the songs and the lyrics that drive that, through his podcasts exploring local culture and history, through his videos and films, his own music label, and much more. We wanted to talk more about his journey as a storyteller here in San Diego, but also more broadly about the history of San Diego rap here during Black Music Month. Here's my conversation with Parker Edison. Your work, you know, kind of tried, it's hard to kind of encapsulate it all, covers a lot of different ground. How do you define yourself in what you do? Would you consider yourself a storyteller, an artist, create, like, how do you label that?
4: Multimedia artist.
3: Multimedia artist. So tell me more about what that encapsulates for you.
4: It's finding different means or platforms to kind of to convey the ideas that I have. So I might have a song in mind and go to a live band, but then to present that in a way that it is, you know, best taken in by the audience, we might do a stage show that, you know, we work with UCSD to get the lighting and everything to get just right. So just, you know, trying to pander the ideas so it goes through the best way to convey it to the people.
3: What drew you to rap? Because I think that really kind of captured your imagination pretty early on too, right?
4: Yeah. My older brother Ron would have vinyl that was really hard to get. And that's something that now I really value, is he always wanted hard to find B-sides and unreleased stuff. And so he would play that. But then later, as much as I love, because I love all music, you know, country, classic, all the different stuff, rock, rap pulls and utilizes and mixes from those. So it's another hodgepodge of the stuff that I already love.
3: And that kind of comes back to this idea of collaboration, because you're always kind of collaborating, pushing, pulling, working with different artists across different genres. Talk more about how you kind of started doing that when you started making music and why that's such an important piece for you.
4: You know, you often hear that, like, New York and LA have, you get an idea you could take to a label. San Diego doesn't necessarily have that, but we have all the resources that these major music hubs have, you know, because we're their next door neighbors. So for me, I would always link up with people to fill in the blanks for what I didn't have, right? So I might deal with a band to put out a record, because the bands would have access to venues that wouldn't let me in, or they would have access to print shops that could put up, you know, copies of the content for us, right? So it was always this thing of filling in the blanks. And also, I would just get bored with my ideas, right? So when I team up with somebody else, there's a genuine sense of excitement there for me.
3: And so in that collaboration, I mean, I don't know, how do you describe your approach as a musician? Is it more about a lyricist, like from lyrics perspective, or you know, how do you approach music when you start a new project or work on something new?
4: I try to make soundtracks that soundtrack life, and that sounds way bigger than it probably is, but I just try to make stuff that soundtracks life. somebody told me that music is either for love or for driving. That's the two things that music is for, right? It's either for falling in love to, or it's for driving. And so that's what I'm trying to do, is create, if I'm in the musical realm, I'm trying to create stuff that becomes a soundtrack that you know, for people's lives, for the things you do. Otherwise, there's no place for the music to go.
3: I want to hear a little bit. We've been talking about your music. We might as well hear some. This is a little bit of New River.
5: From my cassette, watch Criterion, the folk and say Criteria. Cisco's in my ear, but it's anywhere that there's a TV.

0: something gorgeous.
1: And that's a little of New River from Parker Edison. So Parker, you know, can you talk a little bit about the making of that track, coming up with the lyrics? Like, how did that look, and how did you shape that sound that you created there?
2: It started as a demo. I was in a group called Parker and the Number Man, and we took a hiatus. I went out to Seattle, I fell in love, and we took a hiatus. So when I came back, I really didn't have those connections to put out a record. So I just started putting these songs together with this producer, Mr. Ridley, who was very much sample-based. So he had this beat, and it reminded me of the song New River. I would watch Breakfast at Tiffany's like every year, and it would remind me of that. So I started writing it based on, you know, movies and how I came up with movies. Then as the demo was rounding out, I took it to Nathan Hubbard, who's one of my absolute favorite musicians. And he and I put together a small band, and we began to do a live version of that song from the rap version. So then the EP comes out as the rap version with Mr. Ridley. And maybe a year or two later, you get the live album with myself, Nathan Hubbard, and John Reeder. Shout out to them. And then that did really, really well. It got nominated for Album of the Year, which is huge for a rap record in San Diego. And then we did kind of a throwback to MTV Unplugged, which is the live version of it, almost an acoustic version. And that's when we get Sharon Taylor in there to play the stand-up cello on that track, which is my absolute favorite part of that. It's something that just makes it just tingles down my spine every time.
1: Mm.
2: Yeah.
1: And so you're talking about Parker Meridian there?
2: Yes, sir.
1: The band? Okay. So I want to zoom out now, you know, like to some of your podcast work. You did this podcast, Rap Diego, about the history of rap in San Diego. Mm-hmm. How would you describe the story of San Diego rap?
2: We're the dojo that artists perfect their craft. And we are the best at whatever we choose to do. That's what San Diego doesn't get credit for. So we're the best at whatever we choose to do. If we choose to skateboard, we're Tony Hawk. If we choose to sing, that's Andre Day playing Billie Holiday. If we choose to be comedians, that's Nick Cannon standing right next to Kevin Hart. We don't always go for like the big dollar, but we're always the absolute best at our craft, right? And so that's you know, what San Diego does.
1: You've also talked about how San Diego is a city of transplants, I think you kind of put it.
2: Absolutely.
1: Which, you know, I think a lot of us come from someplace else. I'm in that category for sure. How do you think that influences just the fabric of San Diego's culture?
2: It gives us you can get a little bit of everything here, and it gives us an awareness that you might not get in other cities and states, because we have people coming from everywhere. So we get their fashion. We get what's happening on the East Coast, the West Coast. We get what's happening internationally because of the military cats. I think that's what it gives us, a little bit, almost like a worldliness and an awareness that you don't always get in other places in the country.
1: So back to Rap Diego. This was a four-part podcast series, you know, on the story of rap here in San Diego. But there was a lot more going on with just that. I think you kind of called it kind of... I don't know, you were kind of like approaching it more like an art history project. Absolutely. Me more about that and how you approached telling that overall story of rap here.
2: I think, we were calling it an audio documentary. So we very much wanted it to be documenting this long 40-year legacy of San Diego, of rap in San Diego. And it's just an homage to all the people that played a part in it. 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
2: The 90s bring us into a sonic renaissance with acts like Boot Without a Soul and the groundbreaking signing of J.O. Felony to Def Jam Records.
7: With me, I try to think out the box. Like, when producers work for me, even to this day, I tell them, don't send me nothing which you think I'm a rap on. Send me something out of the ordinary so I can, you know, play with my with what I do best, play with these words with a beat that people wouldn't expect me to rap on.
1: It's a really cool project, really interesting. I'm just wondering, like, what surprised you over the course of making Rap Diego about the history of rap here in town? Like, did anything, you know, you weren't aware of before doing this?
2: Tons of little stories. The little stories of the people who are coming back and forth or playing a part in it. There's a story of rapper Deb E, who's a woman rapper who was in Vicious Beat Posse, which is one of the starting acts that you know makes a name in San Diego rap. And it's about her doing an early song with Tupac before he did his singles or his solo albums, when he was, you know, still doing digital underground stuff. Or hearing this great story about J.O. Felony being freestyling in New York with two rappers who would become Capone and Noriega. And now Noriega is like one of the biggest rap podcasters in rap. And so there's these little places that San Diego plays a part in these stories. And it's absolutely fascinating to me, always.
1: You know, being an artist, being a storyteller, like doing it as a job can be challenging, right? Especially in a place like San Diego. Mm-hmm. We know it's not cheap to live here. How do you approach those challenges yourself as a creator, as, you know, someone making independent work for as long as you have here?
2: I come into rap in the 80s and 90s, and the big thing about that was merch. The merch that would come out was always more interesting than the music. And now it's turned over to where the merch makes more money than the music does.
1: Right, yeah.
2: So I've always tried to find ways to present the music that wasn't just relying on cassette CDs or vinyl. So finding merch or finding creative merch collabs has always been something that, it's always been a priority to me. And that has always made like the money for me. As I said, you know, the merch now sells more than the music. So it just really worked out. It worked out in the way that rap's evolved.
1: I mean, you touched on how much the music industry has changed over the last few decades. Mm-hmm. I think a lot of people would argue, you know, to the overall detriment of artists, like, mm-hmm. you know, specifically financially from streaming. How do you see it?
2: I think it's the same. It's still the Wild West, and you have to really, really, it's survival of the fittest. Like all the platitudes still apply. Artists have to really love the art to be able to survive in it, and to have the dedication that you can create a legacy or do something that's worth, you know, finding later. Yeah, it's not easy, but it's worth it.
1: I mean, what's grabbing your interest right now? What are you excited about San Diego musically, creatively, as you see it here in 2026?
2: I want to say, I think just the craft has elevated. It might be at one of its best levels, like to watch the appreciation of wordsmiths when on the mainstream, if you see, you know, Kendrick Lamar wins a Pulitzer Prize, it really put a value on the lyricism. Also the compositions that people create sometimes with their music. The artistry is really, really at this impressive place to me. So that's the part that still excites me when I watch the wordplay and cadences of an artist like Dago Fats or, you know, just that's the part that really still gets me. The off the wall breaking of the purple circle from an artist like Rick Scales. The purple circle is, you know, how many finding words that rhyme that people don't necessarily count on. The craftsmanship, the artistry right now is probably the best it's ever been.
1: How have you seen, I mean, just thinking about, you mentioned the 80s and like listening to stuff and kind of you're getting your passion for like rap, for hip hop then. And now, you know, it's like what, celebrated, it's over 50 years old, this mm-hmm. this music, and it's really taken over the world in all these different forms. You yourself are kind of creating your own version of it here in San Diego. Talk to me about like how you see rap right now and where it could go.
2: This is the world phase. It started like if it's four decades, it's five decades old, but let's, you know, the first decade is just getting it started and off the ground. That first decade of the 80s is the diehards that are doing it. The 90s is, it's when it starts to catch a flow and it starts to gain momentum, right? In the 2000s, it gets into every home, right? And everyone gets, you know, it's all over and people become aware of it internationally. And mm-hmm. the phase that we're in right now is everyone is doing their version of it. So even country singers are doing their version of rap, which is insane because these are some of the same groups that wanted nothing to do with it when it first came in. But now they've come around to see the value of it. So now I think it's in its world phase. And I'm just as interested as anyone to see what happens next.
1: You know, you talked about at the beginning just how you use this multimedia form and you might start with an album, but it might be turn into something else. Mm-hmm. And that comes up, you know, talking about rap. You mentioned like podcasts and how that plays into it. And that's been a big part of your journey, especially like in recent years. You created the Parker Edison Project. It's like another podcast for KPBS. And in that show, you just, you know, you explore culture from all these different perspectives and all these different ways. Again, like rap history is there, right? We see a lot of hip hop culture. What did you take away from that show with all these different angles you covered? And what question in your mind were you really trying to answer through that show?
2: I wanted to show the culture that manifests as rap. I wanted to, there's all these elements that when you combine them, they become rap or become hip hop. And I kind of wanted to isolate and spotlight some of those elements, you know, which might be fashion or money or religion or even laws, you know. That's what I was trying to really create with the Parker Edison Project.
1: I've been speaking with Parker Edison. He's a musician and the creator of KPBS podcasts like the Parker Edison Project, as well as Rap Diego. He's also executive producer of Everybody's Doing It with Miss Lolly, another podcast on KPBS. And we'll include links to some of Parker's projects, some of his music in our show notes and at kpbs.org. Parker, thanks so much for being here. Let's do it again sometime soon.
2: Yeah, let's.

That'll do it for our show this week. Thanks so much for listening, and to all my guests today. 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Roundtable's technical producers this week, Rebecca Chacon and Brandon Trufa. The show is produced by Juliana Domingo and Ashley Rush. Brooke Ruth is Roundtable's senior producer. I'm your host, Andrew Bracken. Happy Juneteenth, and have a great Father's Day.

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7: Rice is a staple food for over half of the world's population. But could climate change affect how nutritious it is? This is Climate Watch from the BBC.
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13: Why can't we just stop emitting carbon altogether?
14: A climate crisis that we must not ignore.
7: I'm Caroline Steele, and this week we're hearing from two experts in the production of rice. Ranjita Puskar is a socio-economist at the International Rice Research Institute in India, and Dr. Pauline Shivenge is a Zimbabwean scientist working in Tanzania, who specialises in crop productivity. They spoke to the BBC's Dashiani Navanayagam.
15: We are talking about climate change. We are talking about erratic rainfall. You know, rain doesn't come when it's supposed to come. It comes when it's not supposed to. There's increasing frequency and intensity of floods. There's submergence and there's heat stress, something that we aren't talking enough about. What research actually says is that if the temperature increases by 1 degree Celsius in India, the rice yield will vary by almost 20%. And if there is a 2.5 to 5 degree Celsius temperature rise, rice yields are expected to go down by almost 30 to 40%. And that is very, very significant. It isn't just the yields that are going down, it's actually the nutrition quality of the grains is going down. Research shows us that if there is a 2 degree centigrade increase in temperature, the protein content in rice grain can go down by almost 10%. Iron levels can drop by 5 to 10%, zinc by 9%. So that is significant. And if this does happen, the expectation is that there will be an additional 150 to 200 million people at risk of zinc deficiency by 2050.
4: Pauline, what are the climate smart solutions we can implement?
16: IRI has actually developed a number of climate resilient solutions spanning across agronomy and breeding. So we have a big gene bank in the Philippines, and we breed varieties that are tolerant to floods, submergency, to pests, to diseases, salinity, heat, like Ranjita has indicated. So we are trying to develop some of these varieties and evaluating them across different environments. In some instances, we have to develop rice varieties that have multiple stress tolerance, because you have the co-occurrence of drought and flood, co-occurrence of drought and salinity. So we have to develop varieties that can tolerate the multiple stresses. On the agronomy side, we have developed technologies such as direct seeded rice, which uses less water, alternate wetting and drying, which uses less water as well. Both direct seeded rice and alternate wetting and drying, they have benefits in terms of climate mitigation. They reduce the greenhouse gas emissions, which is the other side of rice production. So rice is affected by climate change. It also affects climate change.
7: Dr. Pauline Shivenge on how we might continue growing nutritious rice in the face of climate change. And that was Climate Watch from the BBC.
9: Former Vice President Mike Pence challenges what he calls the populist right, what he says conservatives believe, on the next Morning Edition from NPR News. 4 to 9 a.m. on KPBS, San Diego's NPR station.
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1: And Colombia holds a presidential runoff today. A big issue for voters, how to rein in criminal drug trafficking organizations. Plus, a new horror movie, Leviticus, examines the terror of homophobia.
2: What they're really trying to do with a lot of these sorts of practices you hear about, conversion therapy and those sorts of things, is they're trying to scare us away from our feelings, away from who we are.
1: It's Sunday, June 21st. News is next.
3: Live from NPR News in Washington, I'm Windsor Johnston. High-level talks are underway in Switzerland between the U.S. and Iran. Vice President J.D. Vance says the Trump administration is seeking a broader reset in relations with Tehran.
4: Never before has the Iranian and American leadership met at such a high level. What the president has asked us to do is turn over a new leaf, to transform our relationship with the people of Iran and to extend an outstretched hand that says to the people of Iran that if your leadership is willing to give up being a driver of regional instability, if they are willing to give up nuclear weapons ambitions for the long term, then the United States is willing to fundamentally transform our relationship with that country.
3: The future of the Strait of Hormuz and efforts to preserve a fragile ceasefire between Israel and Hezbollah in southern Lebanon are also expected to top the agenda. President Trump is getting low marks from the American people as many harbor lingering concerns about the state of the economy. Trump's approval stands at just 36%. That's according to the latest NPR PBS News Marist poll. NPR's Elena Moore reports.
5: 36-year-old Georgia voter Regina Kalinga backed President Trump in 2016, 2020, and 2024. But in 2026, he's lost her support, saying Trump hasn't made good on his promises to lower costs. So she feels let down.
6: Where is the relief for America? None. You know, you're looking like, hey, is this the president that I really voted for?
5: Kalinga isn't alone. According to the latest NPR PBS News Marist poll, 6 in 10 Americans disapprove of Trump's handling of the economy, including 22% of Republicans. Among independents, it's 65%, and Democrats, 93%. Elena Moore, NPR News.
3: Officials in Russia-occupied Crimea have halted civilian gasoline sales following a series of Ukrainian attacks on fuel depots and refineries. Ukrainian drones have reached deep into Russia, including an oil facility in Siberia. NPR's Joanna Kikisis reports.
7: The regional governor of the southeastern city of Zaporizhia says Russian glide bombs hit apartment buildings there, killing and injuring civilians. Meanwhile, in his evening video address, Zelensky said Ukrainian defense tech companies are quickly modernizing drones to strike even deeper into Russia. He said the latest strikes hit a Russian oil refinery in western Siberia that's 2,000 kilometers from the Ukrainian border, about 1,200 miles. He added that these strikes on Russia's oil infrastructure are a fair response to frequent Russian strikes on Ukrainian cities. Joanna Kikisis, NPR News, Kyiv.
3: This is NPR News in Washington. Ties, mugs, and cards are in order this weekend because today is Father's Day. And it's an American tradition that's rooted in more than dollars. NPR's Amy Held reports.
8: Prices are up, wages are down, but people are still spending on Dad. In record amounts, in fact, the National Retail Federation projects nearly $28 billion total spent on the day. Consumers say they'll pull back in other areas to make it work, budgeting around $230 on average, with outings, clothing, and gift cards topping the list. An American mom is credited with coming up with the idea more than a century ago. Sonora Dodd of Spokane wanted to honor her husband and her own dad, a widowed Civil War veteran who raised 6 kids. Inspiring Washington State to first recognize the day in 1910, more than 50 years later, the third Sunday in June was reserved for Dad after President Johnson signed a proclamation. And in 1972, President Nixon made Father's Day a permanent national holiday. Amy Held, NPR News.
3: Visitors to Grand Canyon National Park are being warned about dangerously high temperatures this week after officials say three hikers apparently died from heat in recent days. Jacob?

0: Lewandowski is a meteorologist with the National Weather Service in Flagstaff.
1: We do have an extreme heat warning in effect for the Grand Canyon starting Monday and continuing into Tuesday, specifically for the lower elevations of the Grand Canyon below 4,000 feet.
0: Forecasters say highs are expected to reach 112 degrees at the bottom of the canyon. I'm Windsor Johnston, NPR News in Washington.
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5: This is Weekend Edition from NPR News. I'm Aisha Roscoe.
6: The opening of the Strait of Hormuz, the ending of the Iranian nuclear program, all of these things have already been accomplished. The question before us now is how much more can we accomplish together?
5: That's Vice President J.D. Vance speaking in Switzerland today. He's there for talks with Iranian negotiators. NPR senior national political correspondent Mara Liasson joins us now. Hi, Mara.
7: Hi, Aisha.
5: So Vance said all these things, but listed two, and neither of them are quite settled. What do we know at the moment?
7: Well, so far, the parties have signed a memorandum of understanding that was supposed to start a 60-day negotiation period for all of the tough issues. As soon as it was signed, though, the Strait of Hormuz was supposed to be opened. But not only did Iran briefly postpone the talks, they also said they closed the strait again because Israel was still bombing Lebanon. So this is not just a negotiation between the U.S. and Iran. It has to do with Israel, too, who has not stopped the other front of this war, if we want to call it that, in Lebanon, where Israel is trying to destroy Hezbollah, which is an Iranian proxy. And on that front, there have been many ceasefires, many failed ceasefires between Israel and Hezbollah in a matter of weeks.
5: Okay, so we'll have to wait to see what comes out of today's talks. But what's the read on the memorandum already signed and as we've seen, not always enforced so far?
7: Well, it's being criticized not just by foreign policy experts, but also across the board from Trump's own coalition. There are parts of Donald Trump's coalition, the Make America Great Again movement, who voted for him because he had promised no more foreign wars. So they're angry that the war started in the first place. They don't feel America got much out of it anyway. They say the memorandum of understanding is basically a return to the status quo ante, where Iran can still close the strait if it wants to. And we saw Iran say they did that yesterday, even though the U.S. says the strait is open. Then there are Iran hawks in the Republican Party who feel the deal is no better than the one President Obama got 10 years ago, a deal that Trump has been attacking for years. Iran gets to keep its ballistic missile program. It gets to unfreeze some of its frozen assets. It gets a $300 billion reconstruction plan, which Trump says the U.S. will not be investing in, but U.S. allies in the Gulf will be. And it kicks the can down the road on uranium enrichment and nuclear weapons. It doesn't meet any of Donald Trump's other original goals for the war, like unconditional surrender and regime change. The Wall Street Journal editorial page said, quote, "This is a recipe for the surrender of the strait to the dictates of Iranian foreign policy." And not surprisingly, Trump has attacked his critics, calling them stupid and bad people.
5: Well, so bottom line, is getting the memorandum to stick at a bare minimum better than continuing military pressure on Iran?
7: Well, politically, absolutely. I think Donald Trump made a rational political decision. He needed oil prices to come down. The price of gas, the price of fertilizer, which causes the price of food to go up, were really hurting his party in the midterms as long as the Strait of Hormuz was closed. So if the price of gas goes down to $3 a gallon, It's possible voters will be thankful and not so angry about the party in power. So if the Strait of Hormuz opens, gas prices go down, it would be a domestic political success, even if geopolitically it does nothing to remove Iran as a threat.
5: Well, speaking of geopolitics, Trump just returned from the G7 a forum in France. What stood out to you from that meeting?
7: Well, what stood out to me is that he signed the Memorandum of Understanding in Versailles, which is exactly the same place where the Treaty of Versailles in 1919 was signed, which officially ended World War I, but also was widely considered to be such a bad treaty it set the stage for World War II.
5: And what did Trump find back in D.C. When he returned?
7: One thing he found was the Lincoln Memorial reflecting pool full of algae and peeling blue paint. There's a ton of green slimy algae in the pool, which could be caused by the fact that the pool is now absorbing more sunlight and heat because Trump painted the bottom of the pool dark blue, which he calls American flag blue, and that paint itself is also peeling off. So you can see the peeling paint and the algae as a metaphor for Trump's troubles getting the world to obey him, or just a temporary blip in Trump's beautification of Washington, D.C.
5: That's NPR's Mara Liasson. Mara, thank you so much.
7: You're welcome.
5: And now to one of the many scenes from across the country that illustrate American life, liberty, and the pursuit of happiness. It's part of a series we're calling America in Pursuit, as we mark this year's 250th anniversary of the founding of the United States. Today, a story that starts but doesn't end in a dark chapter of American history. For more than a century, federal boarding schools worked to break tribal bonds by isolating Native American children from their families, forcing them to abandon their language and culture in environments that were often abusive. Former Interior Secretary Deb Haaland described the system, that was not officially overturned until 1969, as horrific.
8: Federal Indian boarding school policies have touched every single Indigenous person I know. Some are survivors, some are descendants, but we all carry the trauma in our hearts.
5: NPR's Sequoia Carrillo takes us now to one of those schools in Santa Fe. It's still operational, but is on a very different path these days.
9: Over here, we have our Native American section.
10: Kyle Shativa, a junior at Santa Fe Indian School, shows us around the library.
9: So this is art, so it'll say art 00 CAR.
10: But he's looking for one book in particular.
9: I'm trying to look for the book that my grandma is in, actually. Well, she's my great-grandma. Her pottery, it's like one of the most famous ACMA potters there is.
10: She's known for fine line work and traditional black on white ceramic designs. He walks us to a locked case of books.
9: Yep, right there, Lucy M. Lewis. That's my great grandma.
10: Feeling a connection to family is one reason Kyle left public school a few years ago and enrolled here.
9: Back in my old school, I was like very whitewashed, if that makes sense. I felt out of touch with my Native American like heritage, but here when I came here, it was like, I was surprised. I was like, there's so many kids wearing moccasins without feeling judgment.
10: The campus, like many boarding schools of its kind, has a painful history. There are stories of forced assimilation and harsh punishment for students speaking their native languages from its earliest days. But this school developed differently. Located in the middle of Santa Fe, it wasn't quite as isolated as other Native boarding schools. It became known for training many Native artists as early as the 1930s, after New Deal era public works money flowed into the surrounding area. Famous artists like George O'Keefe took an interest in Native art, and the Institute of American Indian Art was founded nearby.
11: This is all we have left of these murals, but many of these were very famous artists and many of the ancestors of our current students.
10: That's Lisa Lonchik, the school's longtime librarian, who pointed out a mural of bison running alongside horses. For the last 50 years, this school has also been independent from the federal government, unlike other federal boarding schools that still exist.
11: When we became tribally controlled, that was the key.
10: Now, local tribes set the curriculum, a complete reversal from the school's founding purpose.
11: And since then, we've seen a dramatic increase, even in my time here, in language offerings, so more students are able to study their language here on campus.
10: Many families have deep ties to the school, going generations back.
12: My mom went to school here.
10: We met Olivia Armijo in the bustling courtyard between classes. She's a middle schooler in her first year at the school. She chose to come all the way from Ohio.
12: Because, like, it focuses on tradition and culture. In my other school, I was, like, the only Native kid there.
10: Here, surrounded by other Native kids, she's excited about what she's learned, like...
12: Buffalo dances. I didn't really know that was a thing until I got here. And then, like, I danced for one here.
10: Learning things like traditional dances, making Pueblo art, it's all part of going to school here. Along with language classes.
13: This is San Felipe Keres, and right now the students are creating visuals.
10: Tasha Pino leads a class of seventh graders through a language exercise.
13: The major thing for the non-speakers is having them see and connect to what the language is and what we're talking about.
12: Pull it down.
10: It's not the easiest job. Some students are fluent, others complete beginners. But it's personal for her. She went to school here too, and she sees herself in the kids.
13: It's a huge passion for me, being able to give back to my community and to my students, and this is the way I can do that.
10: Santa Fe Indian School offers around 11 languages. No easy feat with tribal communities scattered around the southwestern United States. Mark Lee Mokino oversees the language program. He's a new hire with big dreams.
14: I'd love to see language incorporated into every aspect of the school environment.
10: He means everything, like math, for example.
14: Everything that we do in our culture, in our tradition, what we would consider art, is almost geometrical, right? So we have math that is used in counting numbers of fibers when you're going to weave a belt or weave a blanket.
10: Incorporating culture into the Western education system is just one way the school is hoping its students learn from the past to propel them into the future. Sequoia Carrillo, NPR News, Santa Fe.
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1: Do you know of wrongdoing that needs to be exposed, or an important story that isn't being covered in the news? 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
7: I'm Windsor Johnston with these headlines. Vice President J.D. Vance has arrived in Switzerland as the Trump administration works to resume talks with Iran. Top negotiators Steve Witkoff and Jared Kushner are also taking part in the discussions. The talks come amid renewed tensions in the Middle East and questions about the future of the Strait of Hormuz. Fighting appears to have eased in southern Lebanon after days of clashes between Israeli forces and Hezbollah. The violence had delayed efforts to restart talks involving Iran. California Governor Gavin Newsom has declared a state of emergency as crews battle a massive warehouse fire in Los Angeles. The fire has burned for days in Boyle Heights, sending thick smoke across parts of the region. I'm Windsor Johnston, NPR News in Washington.
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9: This is Week in Edition from NPR News. I'm Aisha Roscoe. In Colombia, the government's quest to disarm drug trafficking fighters is finally starting to pay off, but it may be too little too late. Colombia is holding its presidential runoff election today, and as John Otis reports, the front-running candidate has pledged to end negotiations with criminal groups.
10: A rebel leader barks orders to his troops here in the jungles of southern Colombia. Patches on their uniforms identify them as Comandos de la Frontera, or the Border Commandos. The group has some 1,000 fighters who control villages and traffic cocaine along Colombia's border with Ecuador. But now, about 100 are disarming. It's the first and only batch of rebels to demobilize since President Gustavo Petro launched peace talks 4 years ago with nearly a dozen criminal groups. It's a small victory, but the Petro government is making quite a fuss. Workers have erected a stage in the middle of the rainforest where speakers laud the agreement. They play the Colombian national anthem. They even play the rebel hymn of the border commandos. But this may be Colombia's last farewell to arms ceremony for some time to come. According to polls, Abelardo de la Estrella is favored to win today's presidential election. He's a criminal defense attorney and political newcomer who has been endorsed by President Trump. De la Estrella is promising to launch a military offensive the day after he takes office. I will give the order to bomb all of the camps holding narco-terrorists, he said in this interview last month on Colombian TV. He added that the military will also shoot down aircraft and sink boats that are trafficking cocaine. His hardline message is connecting. In the first round election last month, De La Espriella finished first, though he lacked enough votes for outright victory. That has set up today's runoff against Iván Cepeda.
11: Colombia ha sido capaz de elegir la vida, la democracia.
10: Cepeda is a left-wing senator from the ruling party who pledges to continue with peace talks. However, the rebels have used government ceasefires during the talks to recruit new fighters and expand their territorial control. Under President Petro, rebel groups have nearly doubled in size to about 27,000 fighters.
12: It's undeniable that we have a worse security situation now than we did 4 years ago.
10: That's Kyle Johnson of the Bogota-based Conflict Responses Foundation. He also questions the impact of taking just a tiny fraction of rebels off the battlefield.
12: There's 27,000 fighters in Colombia, and you're demobilizing 100. That's not a whole lot. It's better than nothing, but at the end of the day, it's not much more than nothing.
10: The criminal nature of the border commandos is evident at the demobilization ceremony, which takes place near the town of La Hormiga. We're surrounded by vast fields of coca plants, which provide the raw material for cocaine that the border commandos export. Their leader is Andres Rios, who was jailed last year for drug smuggling. In a bizarre scene at the ceremony, his troops now stand at attention as Rios addresses them in a live video feed from a Bogota prison. He then gives the order to hand over their weapons to government inspectors. One by one, the rebels lay down pistols, automatic rifles, and bandoliers of bullets. In fact, they turn in so many weapons that one of the tables holding them collapses in the mud. Next, they shed their camouflage uniforms.
13: Now, these newly demobilized rebels have changed clothes. They're wearing blue jeans and t-shirts that say, "I'm betting on life and I comply with the peace process." One's carrying a monkey.
10: From here, they will move into a housing complex where they will receive job training and other assistance. Though their numbers are small, now ex-fighters like Carlos Andres Torres call this a big step forward. After high school, he was desperate to find work to help his family. Torres joined the border commandos, who pay fighters about $600 a month. But he never felt good as a gunman. Now, he says, "I'm really happy to go back to normal life." For NPR News, I'm John Otis in La Hormiga, Colombia.

0: At the beginning of a new movie, two teenage boys are falling in love. One of them's called Name. Yeah, that's really his name. He's Australian. And he hates everything about the small town his single mother's moved him to. That is, until he meets Ryan.
1: There's nothing you like about this place.
2: Nah.
0: They steal kisses from each other, and here's where the movie Leviticus takes a turn. There's a malevolent, supernatural entity unleashed by a ritual meant to keep the boys apart. This wild story was conjured up by first-time feature writer, director, Adrian Chiarella. Welcome to the program.
3: Thank you. Thanks for having me.
0: I want to start by filling in a little bit more of the plot. Don't want to give it all away, but there is this dark entity that's introduced by this so-called healer. Tell us a bit about what that character is trying to accomplish.
3: Yeah, well, I mean, the idea for this film came along because I wanted to explore this idea of homophobia and what it meant to me and what it meant to so many people in our community. And I think I came up with this idea that what they're really trying to do with a lot of these sorts of practices you hear about, conversion therapy and those sorts of things, is they're trying to scare us away from our feelings, away from who we are. And so this idea of this entity came up through that.
0: And the healer, I guess, is tasked by, like, the parents to try to stop their children from being gay. But the ritual itself, it's shocking, it's brutal. And talk to me about how the townspeople react.
3: You know, I think they've been told that what this guy does, it works. Just trust him and it works. And so they all sort of buy into it. But I think there's a moment where they see, oh, this could take a slightly darker turn than we thought. So there is a moment of shock. Yeah.
0: It's interesting because when you look at the parents in this film, they seem like good people who love their kids, but they also are responsible for kind of unleashing this terror on their kids by calling this healer. Here's Name, and he's trying to get his mom to understand what's happening.
4: Mom, did you hear what I said?
5: I think sometimes at your age, other kids can make you feel a whole lot of things you don't really feel. I think Ryan got in your head and made you believe in something that's not really you.
4: What did he do to me?
5: Name.
4: Okay, to us.
5: Name.
4: Surely you know something about
5: Name, stop.
0: And she's a tough character because she just won't listen to her son. And she seems to buy into this idea that someone could kind of influence your child's sexuality. How do you want the audience to see Name's mother?
3: Yeah, you know, when we made this film, what we wanted to do was explore homophobia, all shades of it, right? Like internalized homophobia, externalized homophobia. And then there's this whole other thing where it can take the form of people kind of masquerading as though they care about you. You know, I'm just doing this because I don't want you to get hurt by other people who might hate you. But that is kind of something that we found a little kind of problematic in itself. And so I wanted to explore that with particularly with that character played by Mia Wasikowska, but all of the parents in the world of this film.
0: To have young gay love, this beautiful thing that's building between these two people, but then you have this discrimination and hate that is still so common. There was a danger that was happening in the movie, even outside of the force, the malevolent force. You're a gay man yourself. Did you ever feel that your love was dangerous?
3: Yeah, I mean, I think that's sort of why I made the film, that you feel when you're moving through the world at that age that there is this threat coming at you. And sometimes it's coming at you from, you know, other kids who are your age. Sometimes it's coming at you from a more like a kind of institutional level, like from parents or from teachers. And that was what I was trying to capture with, you know, kind of the metaphor in this film. But I think some of the hardest scenes to film with this project were the ones where the real world homophobia emerged.
0: You made this film because of what you are seeing as a resurgent homophobia. Approval for gay marriage is ticking down in some countries, and hate crimes have gone up. At the same time, though, you do see gay sensations and in mainstream culture, like the show Heated Rivalry. Like, how do you square all of that?
3: You know, it's interesting. Where I'm from in Australia, we legalized gay marriage about 8 years ago. But to get there in Australia, we had this kind of public vote. That meant everybody was debating it for about, a year or two. And so we saw during that period a lot of really toxic rhetoric being platformed. And sure, we won that one. We got, I think, about more than 2/3 of the country to vote to approve gay marriage. But it sort of unleashed all of this language that just never went away.
0: In terms of the homophobic language or hateful language?
3: Yeah.
0: Have you experienced any of that with this movie? I mean...
3: Well, that is the thing. I mean, I try not to look at too much of it. I get my husband to look at it for me if there's any of that kind of commentary to keep myself protected. But I do have to say, you know, I know it sounds super corny, but I get, about 20 times as many sort of direct messages of people, young people who've seen the film already in a lot of the preview screenings and festival screenings we've had, who've been very affected by it and have said, you know, of course, when they look past the metaphor, they see something that directly relates to their own experience. And that's the part that helps me through all of that.
0: Mm. You've named the film Leviticus, the book in the Bible that to some condemns homosexuality. You also have a lot of snake symbols throughout the movie. The devil famously tempts Eve in the Garden of Eden as a serpent. But in the movie, is the temptation here about homosexuality, or could it also be about the temptation to be cruel to others, right? Or to look away from cruelty?
3: One of the things I love about the horror genre is it has this thing of like transgression. You know, someone commits a transgression, like they, you know, they cross this piece of land after a certain time, or they feed this creature or whatever it is. And then that's the thing that unleashes the curse. And I've always loved the horror movies where you don't know who it was that committed the transgression or what it really was. It's a little murky about who it was and what it was that caused all of this. And so exactly what you're saying is what I was going for. You know, what is the real temptation? What is the real sin?
0: We won't give away the ending, but I have to say that the horrors they face don't change how Naeem and Ryan feel about each other. What do you think that tells your audience, whether they are LGBTQ themselves or not?
3: I mean, I would hope that it tells them whatever kind of scars and trauma this leaves you with, you're still able to find love.
0: That's Adrian Chiarella. His new film, Leviticus, is out now. Thank you so much for joining us.
3: Thank you.

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0: You're listening to Weekend Edition from NPR News. America's two biggest reservoirs are both on the drought-shrunken Colorado River. One is Lake Powell, an important tourist destination for Utah. It's had to close two marinas as its water level continues to drop, and now move a third. And as member station KUER's David Kondos reports, that's no small task.
1: For Dave and Gay Babcock, the Red Rock Cliffs and azure blue waters of Lake Powell are like part of the family.
2: We've had a lot of good memories here, and I hope they can keep us coming back.
1: The couple from northern Utah got engaged here 3 decades ago. His daughter's wedding was right here at Bullfrog Bay. But as drought, overuse, and climate change have shrunk Lake Powell, its water level now sits more than 150 feet lower than it did in 1996.
3: I'm shocked because this whole flat was covered with water. And to see it now, I wouldn't even believe that we're at the same place.
2: This is it. Oh, just getting ready to go. We have the latest electronics. We have electronics here on the dash that we can read navigation.
1: The Babcocks had been thinking about visiting the lake in the fall, but Dave decided it would be too risky to wait. Lake Powell is forecast to hit record lows later this year.
2: We thought we better go get it wet before we can't put it in Lake Powell, or Lake Puddle, as we was calling it this morning.
1: Here at Bullfrog Bay, the marina, where hundreds of houseboats dock, is preparing to move. It'll be pushed by several tugboats, 3 miles across the lake to deeper water. It's a huge job that started in May. If the marina doesn't move, it would likely be sitting on dry ground next month. Now, the most recent data from the National Park Service, which runs recreation here, says Lake Powell visitors spent more than $500 million in nearby communities in 2024.
4: Traffic to the lake is definitely a huge economic impact.
1: That's Michael Palmquist with North Lake Powell Adventures, a local outfitter. He says social media posts sensationalizing the lake situation may scare some people away this summer. But even with the marina moving out, he's hopeful visitors will still be able to launch boats from Bullfrog's ramps for the next couple of months.
4: I wouldn't necessarily use the word concerned. I'm interested and curious to see how that's going to affect travel.
1: But the West's water crisis will extend far beyond this summer. Jack Schmidt at Utah State University co-authored a recent report warning that just one more dry year could deplete all the readily accessible water in Lake Powell and Lake Mead, nearly 300 miles downstream.
5: If we don't change our behavior and our use patterns, then we will be in unprecedented territory.
1: To help Lake Powell, the federal government recently began releasing extra water from a big upstream reservoir called Flaming Gorge. But Schmidt says that will only slow the lake's decline, not reverse it.
5: It sounds a little bit flippant, but to some extent, the movement of water from Flaming Gorge to Lake Powell is a bit like rearranging the deck chairs. But the reality is, the ship continues to sink.
1: He says the only way out of this jam is for the West's cities and farms to use way less water. Meanwhile, the 7 states that rely on the Colorado River remain deadlocked over how to divvy up its shrinking water supply. And their current river-sharing agreement expires this fall. For NPR News, I'm David Kondos at Lake Powell in Utah.
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9: I'm Windsor Johnston with these headlines. Vice President J.D. Vance and top U.S. negotiators have arrived in Switzerland as the Trump administration works to restart talks with Iran. The talks were delayed by renewed fighting between Israel and Hezbollah in southern Lebanon. President Trump is claiming, without evidence, that vandals may be responsible for the problems plaguing the Lincoln Memorial reflecting pool. Trump says the iconic landmark may have to be drained again for repairs. A massive algae bloom appeared just days after a $14 million renovation was completed. A fast-moving wildfire in central Utah has forced evacuations in the town of Eureka. The Iron Fire has exploded to roughly 13,000 acres since it started Friday night. I'm Windsor Johnston, NPR News in Washington.
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11: This is Weekend Edition from NPR News. I'm Aisha Roscoe, and it's time to play the puzzle. Joining us is Will Shortz. He's puzzle editor of the New York Times and puzzle master of Weekend Edition. How's it going, Will?
12: Great. How about you, Aisha?
11: I'm good. Glad to be back in the puzzle chair.
12: Welcome back.
11: So, Will, can you please remind us of last week's challenge?
12: Yes, it came from Michael Picard of St. John's, Newfoundland. I said, name something in 10 letters that's found in a kitchen. Drop its sixth letter to name something on a keyboard. Then drop the new word's fifth letter to name something that no one wants to get. What words are these? Well, the thing in a kitchen is a backsplash. Drop the P and you get a backslash, which is on a keyboard. And then drop the S and you get a backlash, which is something no one wants to get.
11: There were over 800 correct entries this week. Our winner is John Blakelock of Yellow Springs, Ohio. Congratulations, John.
13: Oh, thank you.
11: How did you figure it out?
13: I've been looking at all kinds of lists of kitchen utensils and cookware and looking at the keyboard. I said backspace. I wrote that down. I was counting letters. I said, oh, my God, backsplash.
11: Oh, and you got it right then. John, how long have you been playing the puzzle?
13: Since early 90s. I'm ready to get that lapel pin, I'll tell you what.
11: You've been waiting for this. I hear you saying you're ready, but I got to ask you, are you ready to play the puzzle?
13: Well, you know, I hope it's not sports, but I'll probably be asking you to throw me a lifeline.
11: All right. Well, take it away, Will.
12: All right, John, today's puzzle is sports-free. I'm going to give you two words starting with the letter B. You give me another word starting with B that can follow my first one and precede my second one, in each case to complete a compound word or a familiar two-word phrase. For example, if I said boot and box, you would say black, as in boot black and black box. Here's number one, beer button.
13: Okay, so beer button, so a beer.
12: What your stomach might have if you drink a little too much beer.
13: Belch? No.
11: You have a beer.
13: Beer belly button. Okay.
12: Good job. Here's your next one. Blue binder.
13: Okay, blue binder.
12: If you were taking writing a test at college, you might write it in a blue blank.
13: Well, you have those little blue notebooks, so blue book binder.
12: You got a blue book and bookbinder. Good. Bounce burner.
13: Bounce ball, burner, back burner. Bounce back burner.
12: You got it. Billiard bearing.
13: Okay, billiard ball bearing.
12: You got it. Busy builder.
13: Busy bee builder? No. Aisha, you want to jump in?
11: That's what I'm trying to think. Busy.
12: And for the second one, what would you be if you like to lift weights?
13: Oh, body. Busy body, bodybuilder.
12: Good job. Bar bottoms.
13: Okay, bell bottoms, barbell, bell bottoms.
12: You got it. Try this one. Baby brothers.
13: Baby brothers.
12: What if you have really nice looking eyes? What would those be?
13: Oh, baby, Blues and the Blues Brothers. Oh.
12: There you go. Bird Buster.
13: Oh, Bird Brain, Brain Buster.
12: Good job. And here's your last one, Brick and Boy. This one's three letters.
13: Bat, Brick Bat.
12: A Brick Bat. If you criticize somebody severely, you send them a Brick Bat.
11: Oh, okay. Brick Bat and Bat Boy. Okay. Okay, I wasn't much help for that, but you did a wonderful job. How do you feel?
13: Relieved and looking forward to my lapel pin.
11: I know you are very... Well, see, as you've already said, for playing our puzzle today, you will get a weekend edition lapel pin as well as puzzle books and games. You can read all about it at npr.org/puzzle. And John, what member station do you listen to?
13: I'm a sustainer for WYSO and also WPTD in Dayton.
11: That's John Blakelock of Yellow Springs, Ohio. Thank you so much for playing the puzzle.
13: It was a thrill. Thank you. It's so exciting. I got my lapel pin.
11: Love the enthusiasm. Will, what's next week's challenge?
12: Yes, it comes from Evan Kalish of Bayside, New York. Take the name of a nocturnal creature in two words. The first word is a spooky sound. Move the last letter of the first word to the start of the second word, and you'll get another nocturnal spooky sound. What is the creature and what are the sounds? So again, a nocturnal creature, two words. The first word is a spooky sound. Move the last letter of the first word to the start of the second word, and you'll get another nocturnal spooky sound. Name the creature and the sounds.
11: When you have the answer, go to our website, npr.org/puzzle, to submit your response. Just fill out the form on the puzzle page. Remember, just one entry, please. Our deadline for entries this week is Thursday, June 25th at 3 p.m. Eastern. Don't forget to include a phone number where we can reach you. If you're the winner, we'll give you a call. And if you pick up the phone, you'll get to play on the air with the puzzle editor of the New York Times and puzzle master of Weekend Edition, Will Shorts. Thank you, Will.
12: Thanks a lot, Aisha.
11: In Mexico, soccer fans are playing their own game off the pitch, collecting stickers. Filling Italian comic book maker Panini's FIFA World Cup album is a tradition dating back to 1970. And this year's World Cup is the largest ever with 48 teams, which means filling the album is a little bit more complex and expensive. NPR's Fernando Naro reports from Mexico City.
14: In a local street market in the Condesa neighborhood, Miguel González is selling a hot commodity. 20 pesos, roughly $1 for a single sticker. People collecting the album can buy packets of 8 stamps for 25 pesos, but the stickers inside are a random selection. Often, buyers end up with duplicates. That's where González comes in. He sells individual stickers people need to complete their album. This is his 7th World Cup as a reseller. González says not all stickers are created equal. Cheap ones go for 5 pesos, but superstars...
15: Messi, Cristiano, Erling Haaland, Mbappé... Por decir las superestrellas, hay de 200, de 100.
14: Lionel Messi, Cristiano Ronaldo, and Kylian Mbappé can go for $12 each. At 980 stickers, the album quickly becomes expensive to complete. That's why fans in Mexico City organize massive events to trade their duplicate stickers. The biggest of all is in the Esplanade of the Palacio de Bellas Artes. It's the city's grand opera house, home to artistic masterpieces, murals by Diego Rivera and David Alfaro Siqueiros.
16: Canada, La 16.
17: No.
16: Korea.
17: Korea.
14: But today, close to 1,000 people are out in the baking sun. They're wearing hats with built-in umbrellas. They have handwritten lists of every player they want and every player they can give away.
17: Croatia.
16: 5, 12 y 18.
17: 5, 12 sí la tengo.
16: Ah, ok.
17: Esa es mía.
14: Cristian Aguayo is a 32-year-old medical resident.
16: Ahorita estoy batallando con Mbappé.
14: He's having trouble getting French superstar Kylian Mbappé. But other than that, his day has been a success.
16: Llegamos faltando como 170, ahorita le falta 90. Sí, ya casi.
14: He came here 170 stickers short of completing the album. Now, he only needs 90.
18: Congo, Turquía, no tiene de todo.
19: Turquía, déjame ver. Turquía sí tenía.
14: Ian Leiva is also trading stickers. He's 10 years old, and he's here with his mother. He says he's had good luck with the superstars.
20: La de Cristiano me salió en el décimo sobre.
14: I got Ronaldo on my 10th packet, he says. But he's still more than a dozen stickers short of a full album. So the negotiations continue.
21: Irak.
14: They have to move from person to person comparing lists. Sometimes negotiating for a single sticker can take up to 5 minutes. For Gladys Bravo, Ian's mom, coming here and spending hours in the sun watching him trade stickers is a sacrifice. But one, she says, is teaching him a bigger lesson.
22: Solito negocia y hace y a veces da dos por una o así cuando le interesan y bueno, van haciendo ahí sus negocios.
14: He's on his own negotiating. He makes his own deals.
22: Entonces aprenden a intercambiar.
14: He's learning how to trade, she says. Ian is on the hunt for a missing sticker of a Turkish player. Another kid has him, but Ian does not have a good trade. The other kid suggests another kind of deal.
23: Pues si quieres, se la vendo.
14: I'll sell it to you, he says.
24: ¿En cuánto la vendes?
23: A cuatro.
24: ¿Cuatro la quieres? Cuatro es buen precio.
14: 4 pesos, or roughly a quarter. A good deal indeed. Fernando Narro, NPR News, Mexico City.
11: It's the first day of summer. Here come the beach trips, the cookouts, and those ubiquitous summertime songs. For every banger that gives summer its party vibe, there are just as many songs that we may never want to hear again. Everyone has that one song that was annoying the first time you heard it and becomes unbearable the millionth time you hear it. Stephen Thompson, co-host of NPR's Pop Culture Happy Hour, has one or two or three to talk about, and he joins me now. Welcome.
25: Oh, Aisha, it is so good to be here and to bring a little bit of negativity.
11: Yes.
25: To your otherwise sunny, beautiful summer day.
11: Yes. So what song makes you kind of want to go running, screaming from the room, even though it's a summer staple?
25: Well, the first one that sprung to mind, because my immediate reaction is usually the song of the summer, is a song that I can embrace on some level. Mm-hmm. But every once in a while, there's one that just gets its hooks into you in exactly the wrong way. Mm-hmm. And for me, that song is by a group called Glass Animals. Okay. The song is called Heat Waves.
26: Sometimes all I think about is you. Late nights in the middle of June. Heat waves been faking me out.
25: Okay, first of all, very summery song.
11: Yeah, summery song,
25: called
11: yes.
25: Heat Waves.
11: Yes.
25: Naturally, radio stations yes. took to it and played it 400 million, billion,
11: yes,
25: trillion,
11: yes.
25: octillion times.
11: It. Yes.
25: And it was like setting chart records just for longevity.
11: Yes.
25: So this was a song that really took advantage of the changing nature of pop radio, mm-hmm. where pop radio, in reaction to streaming, created this doom loop where songs just never left the charts. This song was on the Billboard Hot 100 for something like 90 weeks, 91 weeks, something like that. And it just never left. I still hear it on the radio. The fact that we just played it made me angry.
11: Okay. General, so a good summer song creates, you know, or I guess all summer songs may create this reaction where some people just want to live and die inside the track, while others are like, get me away from this horrible thing.
25: Yeah, absolutely. And sometimes, you know, that summer song that is incredibly annoying to one person, I will still, you know, almost 15 years later.
27: Where you think you're going, baby? Hey, I just met you. This is crazy, but here's my
25: Anytime Call Me Maybe by Carly Rae Jepsen comes on, I'm thrilled. And it's like, I'm like a goldfish. I've completely forgotten that I've ever heard it before.
11: Yeah.
25: And every time I hear it, I'm hearing it for the first time. I'm like, Carly Rae Jepsen. And so, but I'm sure there are people listening to this right now who are like, what is wrong with him?
11: Well, what makes a song of the summer catchy?
25: Well, I think that in order to be a song of the summer, it has to have reached a level of ubiquity where radio stations have embraced it. People have embraced it on streaming. You'll hear it at the grocery store. You'll hear it at the cookout. You'll hear it at the pool. You'll hear it out of the rolled down windows of cars driving by. And so in order to reach that level of ubiquity, there usually has to be something innately extremely catchy about the song.
11: Yeah,
25: the song has to sort of insist upon itself.
11: Well, what's another song that really caught on with a lot of people for the summer but did not catch on with you?
0: I came to dance, dance, dance, dance. I hit the floor cause
25: I'm gonna go with the song Dynamite by Teo Cruz.
0: I'm wearing all my favorite brands, brands, brands, brands.
11: Oh yeah, my kids love this. Yes.
25: It's super catchy. But it is also the site of my experiencing my own obsolescence.
11: Oh.
25: I'll explain. I was at a bus stop with my son when he was, you know, when this song came out, you know, he would have probably been maybe 9 years old, something like that. And, you know, I was like singing the song because it's super catchy. It was stuck in my head. And I'm just like, you know, I'm not a big Black Eyed Peas fan, but, you know, this song's pretty catchy. And he just looks at me, just gives me this withering stare. And he's like, Dad, that's Teo Cruz. And
11: get an earworm out of your head. I'm sure you probably heard this a lot. Like, do you have to like sniff coffee beans like to reset your sense of smell or what?
25: Very often I will just try to, you know, kind of not do exposure therapy where I'm exposing myself to the song that is stuck in my head, but I'll just find another earworm.
11: Okay.
25: Sometimes it's just like, I just need it to not be Heat Waves by Glass Animals.
11: Okay.
25: It might as well be the Venga Boys.
11: Okay.
25: It might as well be Who Let the Dogs Out.
11: Okay,
25: it can be We Built This City by Starship.
11: Like,
25: often when a song is stuck in my head, I'll often treat it by just crowding it out with something else.
11: Okay.
25: And hopefully just the kind of slurry of earworms will just kind of kick them all out eventually.
11: That's Stephen Thompson, co-host of the NPR podcast Pop Culture Happy Hour. Thank you, Stephen.
25: Thank you, Aisha.
11: This is Weekend Edition from NPR News. I'm Aisha Roscoe.
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3: Former Vice President Mike Pence says that in President Trump's second term, lobbyists multiplied their spending in Washington.
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3: A critique of Trump and the populist right from Mike Pence on the next Morning Edition from NPR News. 4 to 9 a.m. on KPBS, San Diego's NPR station.
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0: news in Washington, D.C., this is Weekend Edition. I'm Aisha Roscoe. Good morning, and a salute to all the dads and father figures on this Father's Day.
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1: Discuss an end to the war in Iran along the lines of the Memorandum of Understanding reached last week. Before the talks, Vance said this is a chance to bring peace to the region.
2: What we're trying to accomplish here is something very simple. Through diplomacy, through working together to transform the Middle East, where Iran and the Gulf have been at war with each other, or at least have had very unfriendly relations, where Iran has been a driver of regional instability. Now we see a future where everybody can work together to promote peace and prosperity for everyone.
1: The Memorandum of Understanding did not address many of the items President Trump had set out as reasons he launched the war. NPR's Mara Liasson has more.
3: Original goals for the war, like unconditional surrender and regime change. The Wall Street Journal editorial page said, quote, "This is a recipe for the surrender of the strait to the dictates of Iranian foreign policy." And not surprisingly, Trump has attacked his critics, calling them stupid and bad people.
1: NPR's Mara Liasson. The Russian-appointed governor of occupied Crimea has suspended fuel sales to the public and commercial businesses in response to growing Ukrainian attacks on supply lines and infrastructure. The BBC's James Reed reports officials say the attacks killed four people and wounded 28 others.
4: Drones have repeatedly hit trucks on the road from Russia, and the link by sea has also been a target. President Zelensky said facilities on both sides of the narrow Kerch Strait were hit overnight, including an oil depot, maritime transport, and air defense systems. Russia seized Crimea in 2014 and used it as a base for the full-scale invasion 8 years later. But Ukraine has never given up its aim of recovering the lost territory.
1: The BBC's James Reed. The Justice Department released a memo that calls into question long-standing civil rights protections for Americans with disabilities. NPR's Corey Turner reports.
5: For decades, the courts and Republican and Democratic administrations alike have agreed when it comes to serving Americans with disabilities, states have to provide support in home or in the communities where they live. Institutionalization should be a last resort. But a new Justice Department memo argues there is no integration mandate forcing states to provide these local targeted services. Pushback from the disability community was swift. Advocates warned the memo could bring a return to what was once common practice, de facto segregation of Americans with disabilities in nursing homes and large institutions. The Justice Department did not respond to an NPR request for comment. Corey Turner, NPR News.
1: You're listening to NPR News in Washington. A wildfire continues to burn in central Utah. Authorities say it began Friday and has charred more than 13,000 acres since then. The small city of Eureka, about 70 miles south of Salt Lake City, was evacuated last night, affecting hundreds of people. Containment efforts are hampered by steep terrain. Toy Story 5 is now playing in movie theaters across the country. The movie features a battle between toys and technology. It's a plot that might resonate with many parents who find their kids glued to screens over summer. NPR's Ritu Chatterjee reports.
6: Studies show that screen use goes up for kids during the summer, and that's linked to less physical activity, less time outdoors, less sleep, and worse mood. But the good news, says pediatrician Dr. Jason Nagata, is that kids don't necessarily want to be stuck to screens all day.
7: Children and teens themselves report that they actually don't want to be glued to their phones over the summer. It's just oftentimes they're a little bit bored, and that's the easiest thing to reach to.
6: Nagata says parents should keep their kids busy with summer camps and other activities so there's less time for screens. And he says parents should set screen time rules for the summer. Ritu Chatterjee, NPR News.
1: 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I'm Nora Rahm, NPR News in Washington.
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2: This is Weekend Edition from NPR News. I'm Aisha Roscoe. Good morning, and thanks for being with us. Just days after Iran and the U.S. signed what's called a memorandum of understanding, the situation remains unclear. In Lebanon, Israel and Iran-backed Hezbollah renewed a ceasefire on Friday, but then Israel continued airstrikes and Hezbollah fired back. That prompted Iran to announce it had once again closed the Strait of Hormuz, with the Pentagon saying, no, it's open. And that's the backdrop for talks in Switzerland today between Vice President J.D. Vance and Iranian negotiators. We're joined now by Ali Vaez. He directs the Iran Project at the International Crisis Group. Good morning.
3: Good morning, Aisha.
2: So this war started as an action by Israel and the U.S. against Iran. How key do you think Israel's actions in Lebanon are to ending the war?
3: Well, they are essential. From the Iranian perspective, this memorandum of understanding is a test for President Trump to see if he can rein in Prime Minister Netanyahu. They believe that it was Israel that pushed the United States into this conflict. And if Netanyahu is unhappy with any kind of arrangement, he can relaunch the war again a few months down the road. So they want to make sure that President Trump is able to control him, and Lebanon is the test for that.
2: And is Israel participating in the talks going on this weekend outside Lucerne?
3: Israel is not participating. No, it's not party to the memorandum of understanding or the follow-up negotiations.
2: What does it say about these negotiations that Iran is able to call on the U.S. to say, hey, you need to make sure that these attacks aren't happening on Hezbollah, that they're able to bring that issue into these negotiations?
3: Look, the reality is that the first article in this memorandum of understanding almost amounts to a non-aggression pact between Iran and the United States that applies to their respective allies in the region. So the Iranians are committing on behalf of Hezbollah that there will be no firing at Israel, and they would expect the same from the United States. And the reality is that it is very difficult to have a positive momentum in diplomacy between Iran and the U.S. if on daily basis their allies are shooting at each other.
2: Well, what are Iran's priorities at this stage in the conflict?
3: Well, Iran believes that it has come out with the upper hand because it has survived, and having weaponized the Strait of Hormuz, it has basically been able to force the United States, much obviously stronger conventional military power, to offer it terms that are beneficial. And now wants to consolidate this MOU and see if there is a possibility of building on it. So the talks today are primarily about making sure that the 14 articles in this MOU that they've agreed to will be fully implemented, so that it would be in place. And then that would start the clock, the 60-day clock, for reaching a final agreement in which both sides would be able to benefit more, because Iran would then roll back its nuclear program and subject it to a very rigorous inspection. But in return, it would also get additional sanctions relief.
2: And what about Washington? Like, do you think that the Trump administration will be strictly focused on nuclear weapons, or will considerations like, you know, the global energy markets being, you know, going through all of these disruptions with the Strait, is that going to be the priority?
3: For the Trump administration, similarly, getting a strong floor under this MOU is essential, because then you can start building on it. And opening the Strait of Hormuz, of course, is one of the key conditions there. And because Article 1, which is guns falling silent throughout the region, hasn't really been respected, the Strait is also not fully open. So it is, again, essential to get that piece of the puzzle right. And then, of course, the Trump administration has prioritized the essential, which is ending the war and opening the Strait at this moment, over the substantial. Everything substantial has been deferred to the 60-day period. But that doesn't mean that those issues are not important. Again, finding where the stockpile of highly enriched uranium in Iran is, disposing of it, ensuring that there are long-term restrictions and transparency measures on Iran's nuclear program, and whether this would be the beginning of a different relationship with Iran. What is happening today, Aisha, I want to emphasize, is very important, because for the first time, we're actually seeing images of Iranian officials and American officials meeting face-to-face in the same room. We have not seen these images almost in more than a decade.
2: That's Ali Vaez of the International Crisis Group. Thank you so much for speaking with us today.
3: My pleasure.
2: The beginning of summer marks the end of the Supreme Court's term and the release of some of the term's biggest decisions. One of those has legal experts expecting another break with precedent. Trump v. Slaughter deals with the president's ability to remove executive officers, like a Federal Trade Commissioner. A decision in favor of the Trump side of that coin would overturn a case from the 1930s decided unanimously. Adam Feldman writes for the blog Empirical SCOTUS, and he joins us now. Welcome to the program.
0: Oh, thanks for having me.
2: So that case from the 30s is Humphrey's Executor v. United States. Are you expecting it to be overturned, and how big of a deal would that be?
0: Well, I think there's a good chance that it will be overturned. Obviously, nothing is guaranteed in advance, but the Supreme Court's been moving in the direction of overturning it.
2: And this would basically give the president more authorities over these federal agencies, these independent commissions.
0: That's correct.
2: Is this current court an outlier in its willingness to overturn precedent?
0: No. The Supreme Court, if we actually look at the trend over time, the current court's pretty consistent. I will say, though, the presidential power over really the last decade and change has increased pretty dramatically through the Supreme Court's decision making. Empowering the president definitely seems like something on the Supreme Court's agenda.
2: Is this court maybe moving in a more plainly partisan way than prior courts?
0: So this Supreme Court has a 6-3 conservative majority, and that really hasn't been the case historically, possibly ever. But when you have that kind of majority that clearly moves in a similar direction in cases dealing with civil liberties, it empowers the Supreme Court to do things now that relative to what they could do in the past.
2: You write that this Supreme Court, on a number of issues, has taken many paths to erode and abandon precedent over time, even without ever saying they're doing it. Can you give us a little more detail on what you're seeing?
0: Well, one area in particular are cases dealing with religious liberty. One example is the case of Lemon versus Kurtzman, which was a decision that was made in the 70s that deals with religious entanglement in secular contexts, in the school context in particular, where it essentially said that the Supreme Court wouldn't allow religious entities to get public funds in certain circumstances. But the Supreme Court has been cutting back on Lemon since that era. And so even though the Supreme Court never explicitly said that Lemon has overruled, it did so in practice by providing really no context where Lemon still applies.
2: Death by a thousand cuts.
0: Yes, absolutely. Death by a thousand cuts.
2: Well, how do lower courts follow Supreme Court precedent if it's being eroded?
0: So it's almost a chess game where there's some discretion in the courts of appeals when there isn't something explicitly on the books. So the Supreme Court could cut back and keep doing so. Circuit courts could look for workarounds. In the opposite direction, a circuit court could keep cutting back on it if the Supreme Court hasn't explicitly said that it applies in certain circumstances. So really, there's sometimes a fair amount of wiggle room depending on what the Supreme Court says for these intermediate appellate courts to still maneuver.
2: Well, when you talk about this erosion of precedents without explicitly saying it, do you see that as a bad thing or a good thing or just the way the law works now?
0: I think the Supreme Court is actually weighing a few different things when it's making these types of decisions. Most prominently, the legitimacy of its decision-making and its ability to create stability in law, which is something that comes up again and again in its decisions. So if it just constantly overturned its past decisions, lower courts and the public in general wouldn't really know what the law is to follow. It wouldn't have a clear guide. That's been a prominent reason why the Supreme Court, even when the personnel changes and where the justices may not agree with the decisions in the past, don't always explicitly overrule prior cases and might prefer to cut back against the power of these decisions and then really focus their energy on things they feel are clearly wrong and need to be overturned.
2: That's Adam Feldman. He writes for the blog Empirical SCOTUS. Thank you so much for joining us.
0: Thanks for having me.

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5: I'm Nora Rahm with these headlines. Negotiations are underway in Switzerland between top U.S. and Iranian officials to work out key parts of a preliminary agreement to end the Iranian war. Mediators from Pakistan and Qatar are also in the room. Vice President J.D. Vance is representing the U.S. The Russian-appointed governor of Crimea has suspended fuel sales to the public, restricting sales to government agencies responsible for essential services and security. This follows growing Ukrainian attacks on supply lines and infrastructure. And the small city of Eureka, Utah, was evacuated last night because of fast-moving wildfire that's burned 13,000 acres since Friday. I'm Nora Rahm, NPR News in Washington.

0: 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And from the Doris Duke Foundation.
1: This is Week in Edition from NPR News. I'm Aisha Roscoe. Carlitos Ricardo Parias is known in Los Angeles and by viewers elsewhere by his TikTok handle, Richard LA. Now he's in immigration detention, and his lawyers argue he's not receiving necessary medical care. NPR immigration correspondent Jimena Bustillo has the story.
2: When immigration enforcement officers began making arrests in L.A. last fall, Parias began documenting the arrests to his 250,000 followers on TikTok. But that work resulted in ICE realizing that Parias himself was in the country illegally. That raised major concerns.
3: I was worried. I was scared. I would keep telling him, like, please be careful.
2: That's Ulises Parias, Carlitos' 20-year-old son, who warned his father about the risk ICE could arrest him.
3: The only thing that you care about is that you're not a citizen. That's all. So please be careful.
2: Parias entered the country illegally in 2002 from Mexico. He has no criminal record and had avoided encounters with immigration enforcement. But one day in October 2025, officers staked out his house to detain him. Video camera footage released by the Los Angeles Times shows several federal agents and vehicles surrounding Parias' car. Ulises heard the commotion outside.
3: And then that's when they told me that my dad was captured by ICE. I didn't know what to think. My heart stopped for a minute, and then I quickly went outside in the streets. And then that's when I found my dad's car, his stuff on the ground, and then the window all shattered. But by then, he was already in the ambulance.
2: Parias' passenger side window had been smashed, and a federal officer shot him near the left elbow. The federal government pressed charges against Parias, alleging he assaulted a federal officer. Those charges were later dropped by a federal judge. Margaret Hallerstein is Parias' lawyer, and she has been trying to get Parias out of detention while he fights his immigration case and to get medical treatment for his elbow.
4: The federal courts are swamped because the Trump administration has basically said almost no one is eligible for a bond hearing.
2: In order to be released, a federal judge has to approve what's called a habeas petition.
4: Which means, unfortunately, that for people like Richard, who are languishing in detention and have serious medical concerns, you could be waiting for your decision for months and months and months.
2: It has been 8 months since Parias was detained. Medical records reviewed by NPR from as recently as May detail Parias reported consistent pain and decreased mobility in his left arm, and when, quote, palpitating his left forearm, presents tear in his eyes due to pain. He is being prescribed ibuprofen and gabapentin, as well as muscle rub cream, according to records.
4: We're just kind of every day just hoping today's the day that we get an answer on the habeas. The legal avenues have been exhausted at this point.
2: Parias has seen a doctor while in detention, but his family questions if he's getting sufficient medical care to fully heal. That prompted the family to reach out to their congressional representative, Democratic House member Sidney Kem Loger-Dove. She has visited Parias and has seen his condition firsthand.
5: What I am seeking is for him to get the treatment that he needs so that he can heal and so he can also want to live.
2: In a statement to NPR, DHS said that from November to June, Parias has been seen by a nurse who, among other things, provided him with a brace and sling, educated him on exercises to improve his range of motion, and prescribed various pain and anti-inflammatory medications. In recent weeks, it has been harder for lawyers and Congress members to conduct oversight of detention conditions more broadly. Republicans have approved record funding for ICE, and the latest measures have not included funding for internal oversight offices that specifically address detention conditions. For Democrats, gaining the power to investigate cases like Parias's hinges on Democrats winning control of Congress in the midterms.
5: We don't have that many oversight tools. We have stretched ourselves to the limit in the hearings as a party in the minority. And if we are victorious in November, then we will have a lot more tools at our disposal.
2: For now, Ulises, Parias' son, drives about 2 hours nearly every Saturday to visit his father. He had to clean the car of his father's blood and smashed window. And he has been an interpreter for his family as they navigate the legal system. Plus, he says he misses having his dad around.
3: Like the World Cup is happening right now. When the World Cup happened, my dad would make some snacks for us, some wings, some fries. And this is the first World Cup where I'm basically just experiencing it alone.
2: He hopes a federal judge will soon review his father's case and let him come home while the deportation proceedings continue to play out. Ximena Bustillo, NPR News.
1: Major student loan changes go into effect on July 1st. Here's NPR education correspondent Corey Turner with the top six changes in just 90 seconds.
6: All right, here we go. One, it's the end of the short-lived Biden-era repayment plan called SAVE. If you're one of the 7 million borrowers who is still enrolled in SAVE, it's time to switch plans, or else your loans will automatically be moved in one of the least flexible standard repayment plans. Two, new borrowers. You're going to have two new repayment plans to choose from, but only those two moving forward, including an income-based plan known as the Repayment Assistance Plan, or RAP. Borrowers are likely going to have to pay more under RAP than they would have under SAVE, but it does have a few perks, including waiving extra monthly interest and helping lower-income borrowers chip away at their loan principal. Three, student loan forgiveness. It's going to be a little harder to come by for new borrowers, though they can still qualify for public service loan forgiveness, which promises debt cancellation after working 10 years in a public service job. Four, new grad students. You're going to see some tight new loan limits. Instead of being able to borrow as much as you need each year, grad students will be limited to $20,500 a year unless you're enrolled in one of 11 professional degree programs. Five, parents and caregivers who want to take out Parent PLUS loans, you will also see new limits, $20,000 per child per year. And six, the Pell Grant program for low-income students is being expanded to cover workforce training. Think courses between 8 to 15 weeks for things like welding or to become a nursing assistant. Corey Turner, NPR News.
1: And if you didn't have your pen handy for Corey's lightning round, just go to NPR.org for that and everything else you need to know about the coming student loan changes. 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James Mercer of The Shins is the lyricist behind some of those tunes. Now he's a dad of three.
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8: The exhibits in the center are not meant to evoke nostalgia for some gauzy bygone era, some unattainable past.
1: It's more than just a presidential museum, but it is that too. NPR national political correspondent Don Gagne first covered Obama as a presidential candidate in 2008. Don joins us now. Hey.
9: Hey, glad to be here.
1: So, Don, what stuck out to you about the center's dedication?
9: It is very hard to not feel like it's kind of a full circle moment, right? It's hard not to flash back to Obama's unexpected victory the night of the Iowa caucuses, where he finished ahead of the front runner, Hillary Clinton. Then there was obviously the moment in Grant Park when he was the president-elect and on stage there with his two then still very young daughters and Michelle Obama, of course. So you can't sit there and watch the events of this weekend at the Presidential Center's opening and not think back to all of that stuff that you witnessed before.
1: Well, take us back to the 2008 campaign. Like, did you envision this moment then?
9: Oh, I don't think you could possibly envision this moment back when you're covering kind of the rough and tumble of a contested campaign. But I will tell you, by the time we got to the final months of the campaign into the fall of 2008, absolutely you could feel where this seemed to be going. And it's not that you played it out and thought of a library or an Obama Center dedication someday, but you could certainly envision him going to the White House. And I want to describe one moment from that campaign, from October of that campaign. So just about 2.5 weeks before the election, Obama clearly had momentum. The crowds were growing and growing. And all of a sudden, it was in St. Louis, one Saturday morning, underneath the St. Louis Arch, and 100,000 people came out to hear this political candidate, Barack Obama, the first black person to be a major party nominee.
10: I think it's time to give a tax cut to the teachers and the janitors who work in our schools, to the cops and the firefighters who keep us safe.
9: And the candidate, Obama, was really driving his message home that day.
10: And yes, the plumbers fighting for their American dream.
9: But that morning, there was something else I couldn't help but notice. As he spoke, and again, with this massive crowd in this field in front of him, there in the background was the Dred Scott Courthouse. Obviously, it's a famous case. It's where the local courts and eventually the federal judiciary went on to rule that an enslaved person who moved to a free state was not emancipated. So, with Obama on that stage that morning, with that massive crowd, it just, to me, in that moment, encapsulated how far we'd come. But at the same time, you knew that tension still existed.
1: Yeah. I mean, people just never thought that this could happen, that you could have a black man on the verge of being president of the United States.
9: And the Obama campaign did not highlight the fact that that was the Dred Scott Courthouse there. But I think there were plenty of people in the audience who noticed that and felt that.
1: Obama was elected in 2008 and kind of ushered in this hope and change he had campaigned on. But it wasn't long before the tone in parts of the country changed.
9: By 2010, I was out talking to voters all around the country, something I'm still doing. And that's when I witnessed the rise of the Tea Party movement and the rise of a movement that ultimately, 2 elections later, coalesced around the candidacy of Donald Trump and propelled him to office. So even that early on in Obama's tenure, it did feel like you could see another shift underway.
1: How does Obama think back or remember his presidency? Did he address any of the drawbacks to his time in office, during his dedication speech this past week?
9: He did. He said he learned in office quickly that huge crowds of the campaign trail don't always translate to huge success in office.
10: Of course, we did not accomplish everything we set out to do. No administration does. Some of the exhibits reflect unfinished business. In some cases, my own shortcomings and mistakes. In some cases, because, as a sign I kept on the Resolute desk read, hard things are hard. And that's especially true in a big, raucous, diverse, argumentative democracy like the United States of America.
1: As Obama dedicates his presidential center, he does stand in contrast to his successor, who notably was not invited to attend the grand opening ceremony, and who knows if he would have attended if invited. But how does Obama of today, nearly 20 years after his first election to the White House, address the world that we're in now?
9: He basically says that it's not without hope, to pull out that word from his 2008 campaign, right? That there have been times of tragedy and despair in the past. If that's what you're feeling now, well, the nation needs to rise above it, that it's time to do the work again.
1: That's NPR's Don Gagne. Thank you so much.
9: It's a pleasure.

0: You're listening to Weekend Edition from NPR News. There's lots of evidence out there that mothers' brains change and adapt during pregnancy and after childbirth. Now, recent studies show that something similar happens in fathers' brains after they've had a child. Richard Sima is a neuroscientist turned science journalist. He writes the Washington Post's Brain Matters column and joins me now to explain. Before we get started, I hear you are a new father. Happy Father's Day.
1: Thank you. And it's great to be here.
0: So break this down for me. Like, how does the brain change once someone becomes a father?
1: Yeah, as you mentioned, it's very similar to what happens in a mother's brain. We also have some shrinkage of the brain, but don't worry, shrinkage is not bad in this scenario because it's actually a way of our brains adapting and sculpting out what connections are needed. The shrinkage, researchers find, happen in these mentalizing regions of the brain, which help us really connect with and figure out what another person is thinking and feeling and wanting. And that's kind of what you want with the newborn. Like, what is this new little human? What's they need from me right now? And this shrinkage is associated with people being able to adapt to parenthood, to fatherhood better. Fathers who have more shrinkage in these areas tend to enjoy their infant more. They engage with the infant more. They feel less stressed.
0: Are there factors that determine the amount of change a father's brain undergoes?
1: Yeah, so what's fascinating is that the amount of involvement with really being active as a father is associated with the amount of change. And we don't know which way that direction of causation is, but it does seem like part of it is like the experience of being that parent is sculpting the brain. There's studies looking at different cultures. Like, one culture doesn't have as much hands-on childcare from the father, and another culture is much more hands-on, and there's more changes in the more hands-on culture.
0: The research also notes some fascinating things about fathers' hormonal changes. Can you explain that? What's going on there?
1: Yeah, so there's a lot of great studies that looked at fathers before their child was born and up to a few months afterwards. And there was a huge change in their testosterone levels. We might think of testosterone as this very manly thing, and fatherhood is very conventionally masculine, but fatherhood is actually associated with lower levels of testosterone. And at the same time, there's increases in prolactin, which is what we know is important for milk production, but also found in men.
0: And what ultimately does this research reveal about the experience of parenthood? Did you find out anything that has kind of helped shape your new fatherhood experience?
1: Yeah, it's, I think, really pointing to just how dramatically parenthood can change any parent. And that sort of explains why when my daughter was born, it's like, wow, like, I understand now why people say, yeah, you fall in love so deeply and so quickly. And it makes sense that, like, wow, I'm having all these hormonal changes as well. Not as much as my wife, maybe. I'm having these brain changes, and they're all really preparing us to really engage with this new human and try to be a good caregiver. You know, at the same time, the child is also having their brain changes. So we're sort of doing this together as a family, trying to figure out the world and each other together.
0: That's Washington Post journalist Richard Sima. Thank you so much for joining us.
1: Thank you so much.
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5: I'm Nora Rahm with these headlines. Vice President J.D. Vance is meeting with top Iranian officials at a Swiss mountainside resort near Lake Lucerne. He's attempting to iron out details of a tentative agreement to end the war in Iran. Colombia is holding a runoff election today. The candidates are a leftist senator who promises to continue the policies of the current president and a right-wing lawyer who vows to lower taxes and to take a tougher approach to violence. And rail authorities in France are urging vulnerable travelers not to take the train during the heat wave. They say the high temperatures could deform railroad tracks and damage overhead electrical lines. I'm Nora Rahm, NPR News in Washington.

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1: This is Weekend Edition from NPR News. I'm Aisha Roscoe. James Burrows died Friday. He was 85. As NPR's Chloe Veltman reports, Burrows brought some of America's most beloved sitcoms to life.
2: James Burrows helped define the golden age of the sitcom with hit after

0: Cheers, Friends, Taxi, Frasier, Will and Grace. These are just a few of the shows Burrows directed, executive produced or helped to co-create. In 2012, former NBC Entertainment President Warren Littlefield described Burrows' track record to NPR as staggering.
1: There's no one on the planet that has had that level of success.
0: Burrows' peers credit some of that success, including 11 primetime Emmys, to his nurturing attitude towards actors.
2: Jimmy was always great. Just great to, you know, make you comfortable.
0: That's Danny DeVito speaking at an Emmys event honoring the director in 2013. DeVito played the ornery cab dispatcher Louis De Palma in the sitcom Taxi. It followed daily life at a gritty New York City cab company.
3: You found $2,000 I've been looking for.
4: Hey, you never lost $2,000.
3: I didn't say I lost it. I just said I was looking for it.
0: But Burrows told WHYY's Fresh Air in 2006, directing Taxi wasn't always a joyride.
5: Getting all these egos in the same room, there wasn't a room big enough. And it was a struggle, and yet I was heard.
0: Burrows was also a careful listener. He said he often used his ears rather than his eyes on set to know if a punchline was hitting.
5: I'll walk behind the cameras, not watching the action necessarily.
0: Burrows said he picked up this habit from his father. Abe Burrows directed and wrote the books for musicals, most famously Guys and Dolls.
5: In the theater, he would always walk behind the set. He wouldn't watch, he listened for the noise. He knew if there was no noise that he was in trouble.
0: Burrows got his start working on some of his father's projects, such as the musical version of Breakfast at Tiffany's. The show was a flop, but it gave Burrows the opportunity to meet its star, Mary Tyler Moore. After a few years of directing dinner theatre and regional plays, Burrows got back in touch with the actress. He saw that her show was quite like a stage play.
6: Phyllis and Laura's taking a trip?
7: Yeah, for a whole month.
0: And got the chance to direct several episodes of the Mary Tyler Moore Show, including this one from 1974.
7: Well, she just said that they were going to search for America in the wake of Watergate.
0: Burrows did more than make people laugh. He is credited with introducing the four-camera setup, enabling the capture of tighter group shots and more complex movement on set. Burrows' show Will and Grace was the first primetime US network sitcom to feature openly gay lead characters when it came out in the late 1990s. And NPR TV commentator Eric Deggans says Burrows became known for his ability to test brand new shows.
8: The pilot episode sets the tone of the series. It establishes the characters. And so Jim became the go-to director to direct pilot episodes of shows that were really important.
0: He directed the pilots of Two and a Half Men, Big Bang Theory and Third Rock from the Sun, among other soon-to-be hits. Burrows said he could usually tell when one of his projects would make it big. At his Emmys tribute, he told an anecdote about the time he took the then-unknown members of the Friends cast out to dinner ahead of the show's release.
9: He said, once the show comes on the air, you guys will never be able to go anywhere without being hounded.
0: As lionized as he was in TV, Burrows himself was happy to remain relatively anonymous behind the camera. Chloe Veltman, NPR News.
10: Ophir is the host of a hit podcast, but Ophir isn't her real name. She's in hiding and on the run from Singapore police after skipping town with a duffel bag filled with $60,000 in cash.
11: I haven't been crying. I just stare into space and feel my insides twisting tighter and tighter. I gasp and strain for air until I remember where I am and come back to myself. For those of you listening for the first time, this probably isn't what you expected. Tina told me we had lots of new subscribers after the last episode. Like, thousands and thousands more. There's been quite a tizzy in Singapore over me. A long-lost wanted criminal telling my story to the world, resolving a loose end in a sensational public murder.
10: That's author Yume Balasingham Chow, reading from her debut novel, Names Have Been Changed. Thank you so much for being with us.
11: Thank you for having me.
10: Names carry a lot of weight in this book. The narrator goes by Ophir, but also Hui Ying and Haley and Kara and other names. But we never hear her real name. Why not?
11: I think names are something very ordinary, but when you're deprived of it against your will, almost, that it suddenly takes on an additional emotional weight. And so Ophir, when she flees Singapore after committing a crime, she stops using her real name because she doesn't want to get caught. And that just seems to be the logical thing to do. And she starts using assumed identities, all the names that you were just referring to. But the more time passes, the more she really just wants someone to kind of acknowledge her real name. I think in one of the first few things she tells us in the book is, I just wish someone would call me by my real name. It's been about 10 years that she's been on the run. And so it's almost like she's lost sight of herself in that process of hurtling forward, you know, around the globe.
10: Well, tell us more about who Ophir is and why she had to go on the run.
11: Ophir is someone who was leading a fairly ordinary life, unremarkable, so to speak. She's the youngest of six children and was getting by as a voice actor until her best friend pulls her into a scheme, or a scam rather. They become money mules. And Ophir falls into it kind of almost without thinking too much about the consequences. She just thinks, oh, this is a great way to make some extra cash. And it seems pretty foolproof and no one will know what I'm doing, so let's just go for it. It's only much later that she has to stop and reflect on that. And it's fascinating to me, characters, like how they behave under pressure when sort of push comes to shove and they show you who they really are. I think I was interested in a so-called like ordinary person, and if you get wrapped up in something like this, how do you make sense of it after that? And how do you live with yourself, or with the consequences, at least, of what you've done?
10: So the book is her doing a podcast, anonymously telling her story. But there's also just like this focus on language. Like, it seems like one of the things that she misses most about home is the language. Tell us about this idea of Singlish. What is that? How does that sound?
11: Yeah. After Ophir goes on the run, she decides she's going to disguise her voice. She's not going to adopt a Singaporean accent, which is the natural way she would speak. And she's not going to use Singlish. Singlish is like a Creole language in Singapore. If you live there, you kind of absorb it into you with the water, that kind of thing. It's not like a formal language, but it's a vernacular. Everyone speaks it. And she decides not to use it because it's too much of a giveaway to her identity as a Singaporean. What she doesn't realize after she's been denying herself this is that she's kind of cut herself off from part of her identity. I think the way we speak, like, you know, the body, the way we actually make the sounds, and especially when we're talking to ourselves in, you know, what we would call our natural voices, like that is in some way maybe the most honest part of ourselves coming out. I like to think that. And for Ophir, when she's on the podcast and she thinks, okay, she says, I'm going to speak my mind and live with it. And she also feels safe, like she's kind of created a safe space for herself with the podcast, because she could have listeners around the world, but nobody knows where she is.
10: Yeah. Ophir calls Singapore a tiny, crowded, sweaty, glorious island, and also a place a lot of people probably couldn't find on a map. You were born there. I know that you've lived in other places, but what do you hope that readers learn about the country, and how do you feel connected to Singapore?
11: Singapore is really small, but really culturally rich and a complicated place, like politically complicated, socially, you know, too big to fit into a novel. But I think what I tried to do with this book was to show the range of many different kinds of people and choices that people make living in Singapore, as well as those who have left it.
10: There is this turning point in the book when Ophir meets a doctor, a Singaporean woman living in exile for political reasons. Why does she see herself in that doctor?
11: The doctor is a character who has been in exile for something like 40 years by the time Ophir meets her. And hearing the stories about the time that she left Singapore, Ophir realizes, oh my gosh, it is possible that someone who leaves a country really has no chance to go back at all. It's like the horrifying future that Ophir didn't quite fully picture for herself. So I think that there's a sort of sympathy there in some ways, even though otherwise the two characters, you could say, wouldn't have very much in common.
10: Mm. Obviously, it's a unique story to be on the run, but there are people who do have to leave their country, their home country, and they can't go back, whether it's because they don't have the means to go back, or too much time has passed, or, you know, maybe their immigration status is unstable, so they can't go back. Like, was part of this also just that exploration of, well, who are you if you can't go home?
11: Yeah, I think of the novel as exploring diaspora, rather than immigration in that sense. And so Ophir, the doctor, many of the other characters that Ophir meets around the world, they are Singaporean women who have left the country for different reasons. I mean, Ophir is the only one that's a criminal.
10: Yes, yeah.
11: But
10: yeah.
11: Even though they choose to live abroad, or in the doctor's case, she can't go back, they're always kind of glancing over their shoulder back at Singapore and remembering it. And also, they have this sort of active relationship with Singapore. They still want to know what's going on there. They haven't cut themselves off. And I think especially today with all the technology we have at our fingertips, it's easier to like leave a place but still be quite strongly tethered emotionally to it.
10: That's Yume Balasingham-Chow. Her new novel is called Names Have Been Changed. It's out this week. Thank you so much for joining us.
11: Thanks so much for having me.
10: Spoiler alert, Romeo and Juliet don't make it out of Romeo and Juliet. That's what drew NPR's Jennifer Venasco to Central Park to check out some happy endings appended to Shakespeare's tragedy.
6: Every summer, the Public Theater brings New Yorkers together in a beloved ritual. Free Shakespeare performed in Central Park.
12: Both alike in dignity.
6: Director Sahim Ali wanted to make this year's production, Romeo and Juliet, feel relevant to a contemporary American audience. So he set the tale of two fighting families at the border with Mexico. Romeo's family is Latino. Juliet's family supports the Border Patrol.
13: I went down to Laredo, Texas to see the wall for myself, and I met a couple there.
6: The couple told him about a special kind of marriage that happens in border cities. A Mexican citizen and a U.S. citizen will marry on a bridge, each standing in their own country, an officiant in the middle.
13: And I thought that was so beautiful because it was a story of people from two different sides meeting at the wall to marry. And in the play, Romeo and Juliet get married. So I thought, oh, wouldn't it be beautiful to actually have a real wedding at the end of the play?
14: And he went like, oh my goodness, you guys have to do this in my play. And we're like, oh, okay. And then, yeah, he was serious.
6: That's Janelle Mendoza. She's 30. She's here at the Delacorte Theater in New York with Oscar Diaz. He's 31. They are the couple that Sahim Ali met in Laredo. And here they are just 2 months later, preparing to get married on stage. Both of them say they're not as nervous as they thought they'd be. That's partly because
14: we've known each other since we were kids.
6: They hadn't pictured a wedding in front of 1,800 strangers, but Diaz is a visual artist, and he says they couldn't pass this opportunity up.
15: But yeah, just how like art brings together, like how he went over there to get inspired, and he actually inspired me, and then coming over here now, it's super cool. It's a blessing.
6: Plus, they'll have a party with friends and family later.
16: This is Francis.
17: Hello. How are you?
6: At an hour before curtain, the couple meet actor Francis Ju. He plays Friar Lawrence.
13: Our director, Sahim Ali, sat next to me and he asked me whether I'd ever officiated a wedding. And I said, no. And he said, would you like to? And I said, why?
6: Ali explained that he wanted Ju to legally officiate not just the wedding of Mendoza and Diaz, who started it all, but a real wedding plus some vow renewals at every performance. Different couples, gay, straight, older, younger, 32 in all.
13: Now I've got a taste for it. And, you know, it is one of the greatest gifts I've ever received.
14: Why is that?
13: Because this show and these weddings have offered me a real tangible testimonial to the goodness in people.
6: Mendoza and Diaz take their seats in the audience, and the play goes on in the usual way. Romeo and Juliet fall in love, they get married, and at the end, they die. But the show is not over. Ju explains to the audience what will happen next.
18: Romeo and Juliet didn't get their lifetime together. But tonight, there is a couple who came all the way from the border wall at Laredo, Texas.
6: Mendoza and Diaz make their way to the stage. The spotlight is on them. Diaz is wearing a brown jacket, jeans, and cowboy boots. Mendoza is in a long ivory dress and sparkly heels. They kneel in front of Ju, facing each other.
18: I, Oscar.
15: Take you, Janelli.
6: And say their vows.
14: I, Janelli.
18: Take you, Oscar.
14: Take you, Oscar.
18: To be my life's partner.
16: To be my life's partner.
18: By the power vested in me, by the Universal Life Church and the City of New York. It is my great pleasure to pronounce you spiritually and lawfully united.
6: Janelle Mendoza and Oscar Diaz stand and turn to the audience, who gives them a standing ovation. Jennifer Venasco, NPR News, New York.
10: 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I'm Aisha Roscoe.
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23: From the KPBS Traffic Center, taking a look at area freeways, everything is up to speed, no major problems. South 5 looks good. Oceanside to downtown, about a 36-minute ride. South 15 looking good out of the Temecula Valley as you make your way into San Diego. Keep in mind it's NASCAR over on the island of Coronado. It's going to be at Naval Base Coronado, so expect delays on the Coronado Bridge today. Northbound at Otay Mesa, hour 20-minute wait, 3 hours at San Ysidro. 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

0: From NPR News in Washington, D.C., this is Weekend Edition. I'm Aisha Roscoe. Good morning and happy Father's Day to all the dads out there. The vice president is talking with Iran today about its nuclear program. We'll have the latest. And Colombia holds a presidential runoff today. A big issue for voters, how to rein in criminal drug trafficking organizations. Plus, a new horror movie, Leviticus, examines the terror of homophobia.
1: What they're really trying to do with a lot of these sorts of practices you hear about, conversion therapy and those sorts of things, is they're trying to scare us away from our feelings, away from who we are.
0: It's Sunday, June 21st. News is next.
2: Live from NPR News in Washington, I'm Nora Rahm. President Trump is threatening violence against Iran and says its proxies must stop causing trouble in Lebanon.
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1: Permanently, Vance says his goals are to end Iran's nuclear program and keep the Strait of Hormuz open. Saturday, Iran said the strait was closed, but U.S. Central Command denied this. Luke Garrett, NPR News, the White House.
2: Colombians are voting today in a presidential runoff election. According to polls, the front runner is a far-right political newcomer who's been endorsed by President Trump and has promised to crack down on crime. John Otis reports from Bogota.
3: Abelardo de la Estrella is a criminal defense lawyer who has never before held political office. But his campaign has picked up steam thanks to his pledges to end peace talks with drug trafficking guerrillas and launch a military offensive. If elected, de la Estrella said in this TV interview, I will give the order to bomb all of the camps holding narco-terrorists. His opponent is Ivan Cepeda, a left-wing senator from the ruling party who has promised to reduce violence through negotiations with the rebels. Colombia's outgoing president, Gustavo Petro, is banned by the Constitution from seeking a second term. For NPR News, I'm John Otis in Bogota, Colombia.
2: California Governor Gavin Newsom has declared a state of emergency for Los Angeles County because of a warehouse fire. Fire Chief James Moore says fighting the blaze has become more complicated.
4: Initially, we thought we were reporting that we were. It was reported to us that the majority of that product was bread and wheat products. However, we are slowly learning as we start getting into this building that it is far from that. There's a lot of meat products in there, chicken, fish, poultry, pork, and beef. That's going to start to spoil. So that's going to create a hazard in itself.
2: County officials say two shelters have been set up for people nearby. Moore said so far there haven't been any injuries among firefighters or the public. This is NPR News in Washington. The longest day of the year and the official start of the season is today. The summer solstice occurs at the moment the Earth is at its maximum tilt toward the sun in the Northern Hemisphere. NPR's Amy Held reports.
5: Cultures for millennia have marked the summer solstice. In China, the Dragon Boat Festival is keeping up 2,000 years of tradition rooted to harmony with nature. Then there are stone circles. They appear to be one way Neolithic people tracked the sun during the solstice. Best known is Stonehenge in England. Now, archaeologist Phil Harding says they've dug up a 5,000-year-old structure that may have preceded nearby Stonehenge and served as its prototype.
6: You bet your life on it. There was feasting, there were celebrations.
5: Still today, thousands attend Stonehenge, more log on to a live stream. And elsewhere, there's a Midnight Sun Festival in Fairbanks, Alaska, and perhaps the Zen Yin to the New Year's Eve Yang, yoga at Times Square in New York. Amy Held, NPR News.
2: Rail authorities in France are urging vulnerable travelers not to take the train during the heat wave. They say the high temperatures could deform railroad tracks and damage overhead electrical lines. This week, Britain's King Charles will make public what he pays in taxes. Buckingham Palace says this is part of efforts to become more accountable and transparent. The king is not obliged to pay income tax, capital gain tax, or inheritance tax on what he received from Queen Elizabeth, but he voluntarily pays income and capital gains tax when he sells private assets. The palace says he'll release information Thursday. I'm Nora Rahm, NPR News in Washington.
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0: 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I'm Aisha Roscoe.
1: The opening of the Strait of Hormuz, the ending of the Iranian nuclear program, all of these things have already been accomplished. The question before us now is how much more can we accomplish together?
0: That's Vice President J.D. Vance speaking in Switzerland today. He's there for talks with Iranian negotiators. NPR senior national political correspondent Mara Liasson joins us now. Hi, Mara.
2: Hi, Aisha.
0: So Vance said all these things, but listed two, and neither of them are quite settled. What do we know at the moment?
2: Well, so far, the parties have signed a memorandum of understanding that was supposed to start a 60-day negotiation period for all of the tough issues. As soon as it was signed, though, the Strait of Hormuz was supposed to be opened. But not only did Iran briefly postpone the talks, they also said they closed the strait again because Israel was still bombing Lebanon. So this is not just a negotiation between the U.S. and Iran. It has to do with Israel, too, who has not stopped the other front of this war, if we want to call it that, in Lebanon, where Israel is trying to destroy Hezbollah, which is an Iranian proxy. And on that front, there have been many ceasefires, many failed ceasefires between Israel and Hezbollah in a matter of weeks.
0: Okay, so we'll have to wait to see what comes out of today's talks. But what's the read on the memorandum already signed and as we've seen, not always enforced so far?
2: Well, it's being criticized not just by foreign policy experts, but also across the board from Trump's own coalition. There are parts of Donald Trump's coalition, the Make America Great Again movement, who voted for him because he had promised no more foreign wars. So they're angry that the war started in the first place. They don't feel America got much out of it anyway. They say the memorandum of understanding is basically a return to the status quo ante, where Iran can still close the strait if it wants to. And we saw Iran say they did that yesterday, even though the U.S. says the strait is open. Then there are Iran hawks in the Republican Party who feel the deal is no better than the one President Obama got 10 years ago, a deal that Trump has been attacking for years. Iran gets to keep its ballistic missile program. It gets to unfreeze some of its frozen assets. It gets a $300 billion reconstruction plan, which Trump says the U.S. will not be investing in, but U.S. allies in the Gulf will be. And it kicks the can down the road on uranium enrichment and nuclear weapons. It doesn't meet any of Donald Trump's other original goals for the war, like unconditional surrender and regime change. The Wall Street Journal editorial page said, quote, "This is a recipe for the surrender of the strait to the dictates of Iranian foreign policy." And not surprisingly, Trump has attacked his critics, calling them stupid and bad people.
0: Well, so bottom line, is getting the memorandum to stick at a bare minimum better than continuing military pressure on Iran?
2: Well, politically, absolutely. I think Donald Trump made a rational political decision. He needed oil prices to come down. The price of gas, the price of fertilizer, which causes the price of food to go up, were really hurting his party in the midterms as long as the Strait of Hormuz was closed. So if the price of gas goes down to $3 a gallon, it's possible voters will be thankful and not so angry about the party in power. So if the Strait of Hormuz opens, gas prices go down, it would be a domestic political success, even if geopolitically it does nothing to remove Iran as a threat.
0: Well, speaking of geopolitics, Trump just returned from the G7 a forum in France. What stood out to you from that meeting?
2: Well, what stood out to me is that he signed the Memorandum of Understanding in Versailles, which is exactly the same place where the Treaty of Versailles in 1919 was signed, which officially ended World War I, but also was widely considered to be such a bad treaty it set the stage for World War II.
0: And what did Trump find back in D.C. When he returned?
2: One thing he found was the Lincoln Memorial reflecting pool full of algae and peeling blue paint. There's a ton of green slimy algae in the pool, which could be caused by the fact that the pool is now absorbing more sunlight and heat because Trump painted the bottom of the pool dark blue, which he calls American flag blue, and that paint itself is also peeling off. So you can see the peeling paint and the algae as a metaphor for Trump's troubles getting the world to obey him, or just a temporary blip in Trump's beautification of Washington, D.C.
0: That's NPR's Mara Liasson. Mara, thank you so much.
2: You're welcome.
0: And now to one of the many scenes from across the country that illustrate American life, liberty, and the pursuit of happiness. It's part of a series we're calling America in Pursuit, as we mark this year's 250th anniversary of the founding of the United States. Today, a story that starts but doesn't end in a dark chapter of American history. For more than a century, federal boarding schools worked to break tribal bonds by isolating Native American children from their families, forcing them to abandon their language and culture in environments that were often abusive. Former Interior Secretary Deb Haaland described the system, that was not officially overturned until 1969, as horrific.
3: Federal Indian boarding school policies have touched every single Indigenous person I know. Some are survivors, some are descendants, but we all carry the trauma in our hearts.
0: NPR's Sequoia Carrillo takes us now to one of those schools in Santa Fe. It's still operational, but is on a very different path these days.
4: Over here, we have our Native American section.
5: Kyle Shativa, a junior at Santa Fe Indian School, shows us around the library.
4: So this is art, so it'll say art00car.
5: But he's looking for one book in particular.
4: I'm trying to look for the book that my grandma is in, actually. Well, she's my great-grandma. Her pottery, it's like one of the most famous ACMA potters there is.
5: She's known for fine line work and traditional black on white ceramic designs. He walks us to a locked case of books.
4: Yep, right there. Lucy M. Lewis. That's my great grandma.
5: Feeling a connection to family is one reason Kyle left public school a few years ago and enrolled here.
4: Back in my old school, I was like very whitewashed, if that makes sense. I felt out of touch with my Native American like heritage. But here, when I came here, it was like, I was surprised. I was like, there's so many kids wearing moccasins without feeling judgment.
5: The campus, like many boarding schools of its kind, has a painful history. There are stories of forced assimilation and harsh punishment for students speaking their native languages from its earliest days. But this school developed differently. Located in the middle of Santa Fe, it wasn't quite as isolated as other Native boarding schools. It became known for training many Native artists as early as the 1930s, after New Deal-era public works money flowed into the surrounding area. Famous artists like George O'Keefe took an interest in Native art, and the Institute of American Indian Art was founded nearby.
6: This is all we have left of these murals, but many of these were very famous artists and many of the ancestors of our current students.
5: That's Lisa Lonchick, the school's longtime librarian, who pointed out a mural of bison running alongside horses. For the last 50 years, this school has also been independent from the federal government, unlike other federal boarding schools that still exist.
6: When we became tribally controlled, that was the key.
5: Now, local tribes set the curriculum, a complete reversal from the school's founding purpose.
6: And since then, we've seen a dramatic increase, even in my time here, in language offerings, so more students are able to study their language here on campus.
5: Many families have deep ties to the school, going generations back.
7: My mom went to school here.
5: We met Olivia Armijo in the bustling courtyard between classes. She's a middle schooler in her first year at the school. She chose to come all the way from Ohio.
7: Because, like, it focuses on tradition and culture. In my other school, I was, like, the only Native kid there.
5: Here, surrounded by other Native kids, she's excited about what she's learned. Like,
7: buffalo dances. I didn't really know that was a thing until I got here. And then, like, I danced for one here.
5: Learning things like traditional dances, making Pueblo art, it's all part of going to school here. Along with language classes.
8: This is San Felipe Carres, and right now the students are creating visuals.
5: Tasha Pino leads a class of seventh graders through a language exercise.
8: The major thing for the non-speakers is having them see and connect to what the language is and what we're talking about.
7: Put that down.
9: Sure.
5: It's not the easiest job. Some students are fluent, others complete beginners. But it's personal for her. She went to school here too, and she sees herself in the kids.
8: It's a huge passion for me, being able to give back to my community and to my students, and this is the way I can do that.
5: Santa Fe Indian School offers around 11 languages. No easy feat with tribal communities scattered around the southwestern United States. Mark Lee Mokino oversees the language program. He's a new hire with big dreams.
9: I'd love to see language incorporated into every aspect of the school environment.
5: He means everything, like math, for example.
9: Everything that we do in our culture, in our tradition, what we would consider art, is almost geometrical, right? So we have math that is used in counting numbers of fibers when you're going to weave a belt or weave a blanket.
5: Incorporating culture into the Western education system is just one way the school is hoping its students learn from the past to propel them into the future. Sequoia Carrillo, NPR News, Santa Fe.
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0: I'm Nora Rahm with these headlines. Vice President J.D. Vance is meeting at this hour with top Iranian officials in Switzerland to discuss an end to the war in Iran, along the lines of the Memorandum of Understanding reached last week. Before the talks, Vance said this is a chance to bring peace to the region. Taiwan's defense ministry says it will conduct a five-day combat readiness drill beginning tomorrow to shift its training to more realistic exercises simulating war. China claims Taiwan as its own territory and has increased activity in the region. And a wildfire continues to burn in central Utah. Authorities say it began Friday and has charred more than 13,000 acres since then. I'm Nora Rahm, NPR News in Washington.

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1: This is Week in Addition from NPR News. I'm Aisha Roscoe. In Colombia, the government's quest to disarm drug trafficking fighters is finally starting to pay off, but it may be too little too late. Colombia is holding its presidential runoff election today, and as John Otis reports, the front-running candidate has pledged to end negotiations with criminal groups.
2: A rebel leader barks orders to his troops here in the jungles of southern Colombia. Patches on their uniforms identify them as Comandos de la Frontera, or the Border Commandos. The group has some 1,000 fighters who control villages and traffic cocaine along Colombia's border with Ecuador. But now, about 100 are disarming. It's the first and only batch of rebels to demobilize since President Gustavo Petro launched peace talks 4 years ago with nearly a dozen criminal groups. It's a small victory, but the Petro government is making quite a fuss. Workers have erected a stage in the middle of the rainforest where speakers laud the agreement. They play the Colombian national anthem. They even play the rebel hymn of the Border Commandos. But this may be Colombia's last farewell to arms ceremony for some time to come. According to polls, Abelardo de la Estrella is favored to win today's presidential election. He's a criminal defense attorney and political newcomer who has been endorsed by President Trump. De la Estrella is promising to launch a military offensive the day after he takes office. I will give the order to bomb all of the camps holding narco-terrorists, he said in this interview last month on Colombian TV. He added that the military will also shoot down aircraft and sink boats that are trafficking cocaine. His hardline message is connecting. In the first round election last month, de la Estrella finished first, though he lacked enough votes for outright victory. That has set up today's runoff against Iván Cepeda.
3: Colombia ha sido capaz de elegir la vida, la democracia.
2: Cepeda is a left-wing senator from the ruling party who pledges to continue with peace talks. However, the rebels have used government ceasefires during the talks to recruit new fighters and expand their territorial control. Under President Petro, rebel groups have nearly doubled in size to about 27,000 fighters.
4: It's undeniable that we have a worse security situation now than we did 4 years ago.
2: That's Kyle Johnson of the Bogota-based Conflict Responses Foundation. He also questions the impact of taking just a tiny fraction of rebels off the battlefield.
4: There's 27,000 fighters in Colombia, and you're demobilizing 100. That's not a whole lot. It's better than nothing, but at the end of the day, it's not much more than nothing.
2: The criminal nature of the Border Commandos is evident at the demobilization ceremony, which takes place near the town of La Hormiga. We're surrounded by vast fields of coca plants, which provide the raw material for cocaine that the Border Commandos export. Their leader is Andres Rios, who was jailed last year for drug smuggling. In a bizarre scene at the ceremony, his troops now stand at attention as Rios addresses them in a live video feed from a Bogota prison. He then gives the order to hand over their weapons to government inspectors. One by one, the rebels lay down pistols, automatic rifles, and bandoliers of bullets. In fact, they turn in so many weapons that one of the tables holding them collapses in the mud. Next, they shed their camouflage uniforms.
5: Now, these newly demobilized rebels have changed clothes. They're wearing blue jeans and t-shirts that say, "I'm betting on life and I comply with the peace process." One's carrying a monkey.
2: From here, they will move into a housing complex where they will receive job training and other assistance. Though their numbers are small, now ex-fighters like Carlos Andres Torres call this a big step forward. After high school, he was desperate to find work to help his family. Torres joined the Border Commandos, who pay fighters about $600 a month. But he never felt good as a gunman. Now, he says, "I'm really happy to go back to normal life." For NPR News, I'm John Otis in La Hormiga, Colombia.

0: At the beginning of a new movie, two teenage boys are falling in love. One of them's called Name. Yeah, that's really his name. He's Australian. And he hates everything about the small town his single mother's moved him to. That is, until he meets Ryan.
1: There's nothing you like about this place.
2: Nah.
0: They steal kisses from each other, and here's where the movie Leviticus takes a turn. There's a malevolent, supernatural entity unleashed by a ritual meant to keep the boys apart. This wild story was conjured up by first-time feature writer, director, Adrian Chiarella. Welcome to the program.
3: Thank you. Thanks for having me.
0: I want to start by filling in a little bit more of the plot. Don't want to give it all away, but there is this dark entity that's introduced by this so-called healer. Tell us a bit about what that character is trying to accomplish.
3: Yeah, well, I mean, the idea for this film came along because I wanted to explore this idea of homophobia and what it meant to me and what it meant to so many people in our community. And I think I came up with this idea that what they're really trying to do with a lot of these sorts of practices you hear about, conversion therapy and those sorts of things, is they're trying to scare us away from our feelings, away from who we are. And so this idea of this entity came up through that.
0: And the healer, I guess, is tasked by, like, the parents to try to stop their children from being gay. But the ritual itself, it's shocking, it's brutal. And talk to me about how the townspeople react.
3: You know, I think they've been told that what this guy does, it works. Just trust him and it works. And so they all sort of buy into it. But I think there's a moment where they see, oh, this could take a slightly darker turn than we thought. So there is a moment of shock, yeah.
0: It's interesting because when you look at the parents in this film, they seem like good people who love their kids, but they also are responsible for kind of unleashing this terror on their kids by calling this healer. Here's Name, and he's trying to get his mom to understand what's happening.
4: Mom, did you hear what I said?
5: I think sometimes at your age, other kids can make you feel a whole lot of things you don't really feel. I think Ryan got in your head and made you believe in something that's not really you.
4: What did he do to me?
5: Name.
4: Okay, to us.
5: Name.
4: Surely you know something about.
5: Name, stop.
0: And she's a tough character because she just won't listen to her son, and she seems to buy into this idea that someone could kind of influence your child's sexuality. How do you want the audience to see Name's mother?
3: Yeah, you know, when we made this film, what we wanted to do was explore homophobia, all shades of it, right? Like internalized homophobia, externalized homophobia. And then there's this whole other thing where it can take the form of people kind of masquerading as though they care about you. You know, I'm just doing this because I don't want you to get hurt by other people who might hate you. But that is kind of something that we found a little kind of problematic in itself. And so I wanted to explore that with particularly with that character played by Mia Wasikowska, but all of the parents in the world of this film.
0: To have young gay love, this beautiful thing that's building between these two people, but then you have this discrimination and hate that is still so common. There was a danger that was happening in the movie, even outside of the force, the malevolent force. You're a gay man yourself. Did you ever feel that your love was dangerous?
3: Yeah, I mean, I think that's sort of why I made the film, that you feel when you're moving through the world at that age that there is this threat coming at you. And sometimes it's coming at you from, you know, other kids who are your age. Sometimes it's coming at you from a more like a kind of institutional level, like from parents or from teachers. And that was what I was trying to capture with, you know, kind of the metaphor in this film. But I think some of the hardest scenes to film with this project were the ones where the real world homophobia emerged.
0: You made this film because of what you are seeing as a resurgent homophobia. Approval for gay marriage is ticking down in some countries, and hate crimes have gone up. At the same time, though, you do see gay sensations and in mainstream culture, like the show Heated Rivalry. Like, how do you square all of that?
3: You know, it's interesting. Where I'm from in Australia, we legalized gay marriage about 8 years ago. But to get there in Australia, we had this kind of public vote. That meant everybody was debating it for about, a year or two. And so we saw during that period a lot of really toxic rhetoric being platformed. And sure, we won that one. We got, I think, about more than 2/3 of the country to vote to approve gay marriage. But it sort of unleashed all of this language that just never went away.
0: In terms of the homophobic language or hateful language?
3: Yeah.
0: Have you experienced any of that with this movie?
3: Well, that is the thing. I mean, I try not to look at too much of it. I get my husband to look at it for me if there's any of that kind of commentary to keep myself protected. But I do have to say, you know, I know it sounds super corny, but I get, about 20 times as many sort of direct messages of people, young people who've seen the film already in a lot of the preview screenings and festival screenings we've had, who've been very affected by it and have said, you know, of course, when they look past the metaphor, they see something that directly relates to their own experience. And that's the part that helps me through all of that. Mm.
0: You've named the film Leviticus, the book in the Bible that to some condemns homosexuality. You also have a lot of snake symbols throughout the movie. The devil famously tempts Eve in the Garden of Eden as a serpent. But in the movie, is the temptation here about homosexuality, or could it also be about the temptation to be cruel to others, right? Or to look away from cruelty?
3: One of the things I love about the horror genre is it has this thing of like transgression. You know, someone commits a transgression, like they cross this piece of land after a certain time, or they feed this creature or whatever it is. And then that's the thing that unleashes the curse. And I've always loved the horror movies where you don't know who it was that committed the transgression or what it really was. It's a little murky about who it was and what it was that caused all of this. And so exactly what you're saying is what I was going for. You know, what is the real temptation? What is the real sin?
0: We won't give away the ending, but I have to say that the horrors they face don't change how Naeem and Ryan feel about each other. What do you think that tells your audience, whether they are LGBTQ themselves or not?
3: I mean, I would hope that it tells them whatever kind of scars and trauma this leaves you with, you're still able to find love.
0: That's Adrian Chiarella. His new film, Leviticus, is out now. Thank you so much for joining us.
3: Thank you.

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0: You're listening to Weekend Edition from NPR News. America's two biggest reservoirs are both on the drought-shrunken Colorado River. One is Lake Powell, an important tourist destination for Utah. It's had to close two marinas as its water level continues to drop, and now move a third. And as member station KUER's David Kondos reports, that's no small task.
1: For Dave and Gay Babcock, the Red Rock Cliffs and azure blue waters of Lake Powell are like part of the family.
2: We've had a lot of good memories there, and I hope they can keep us coming back.
1: The couple from northern Utah got engaged here 3 decades ago. His daughter's wedding was right here at Bullfrog Bay. But as drought, overuse, and climate change have shrunk Lake Powell, its water level now sits more than 150 feet lower than it did in 1996.
3: I'm shocked because this whole flat was covered with water. And to see it now, I wouldn't even believe that we're at the same place.
2: This is it. Oh, just getting ready to go. We have the latest electronics. We have electronics here on the dash that we can read navigation.
1: The Babcocks had been thinking about visiting the lake in the fall, but Dave decided it would be too risky to wait. Lake Powell is forecast to hit record lows later this year.
2: We thought we better go get it wet before we can't put it in Lake Powell, or Lake Puddle, as we was calling it this morning.
1: Here at Bullfrog Bay, the marina, where hundreds of houseboats dock, is preparing to move. It'll be pushed by several tugboats, 3 miles across the lake to deeper water. It's a huge job that started in May. If the marina doesn't move, it would likely be sitting on dry ground next month. Now, the most recent data from the National Park Service, which runs recreation here, says Lake Powell visitors spent more than $500 million in nearby communities in 2024.
4: Traffic to the lake is definitely a huge economic impact.
1: That's Michael Palmquist with North Lake Powell Adventures, a local outfitter. He says social media posts sensationalizing the lake situation may scare some people away this summer. But even with the marina moving out, he's hopeful visitors will still be able to launch boats from Bullfrog's ramps for the next couple of months.
4: I wouldn't necessarily use the word concerned. I'm interested and curious to see how that's going to affect travel.
1: But the West's water crisis will extend far beyond this summer. Jack Schmidt at Utah State University co-authored a recent report warning that just one more dry year could deplete all the readily accessible water in Lake Powell and Lake Mead, nearly 300 miles downstream.
5: If we don't change our behavior and our use patterns, then we will be in unprecedented territory.
1: To help Lake Powell, the federal government recently began releasing extra water from a big upstream reservoir called Flaming Gorge. But Schmidt says that will only slow the lake's decline, not reverse it.
5: It sounds a little bit flippant, but to some extent, the movement of water from Flaming Gorge to Lake Powell is a bit like rearranging the deck chairs. But the reality is, the ship continues to sink.
1: He says the only way out of this jam is for the West's cities and farms to use way less water. Meanwhile, the 7 states that rely on the Colorado River remain deadlocked over how to divvy up its shrinking water supply. And their current river-sharing agreement expires this fall. For NPR News, I'm David Kondos at Lake Powell in Utah.
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9: I'm Nora Rahm with these headlines. Vice President J.D. Vance is in Switzerland negotiating a peace plan with Iranian officials. Meanwhile, President Trump is threatening Iran, saying he'll hit Iran very hard if its proxies in Lebanon continue launching attacks. The president of Bolivia has declared a state of emergency after weeks of protests have shut down highways. Trucks have been unable to deliver food, fuel, and medicines to some areas. And the government of Norway has announced a near-total ban on the use of artificial intelligence in schools. The prime minister says research shows its use increases the risk of skipping important stages of learning. I'm Nora Rahm, NPR News in Washington.

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1: This is Weekend Edition from NPR News. I'm Aisha Roscoe, and it's time to play the puzzle. Joining us is Will Shortz. He's puzzle editor of the New York Times and puzzle master of Weekend Edition. How's it going, Will?
2: Great. How about you, Aisha?
1: I'm good. Glad to be back in the puzzle chair.
2: Welcome back.
1: So, Will, can you please remind us of last week's challenge?
2: Yes, it came from Michael Picard of St. John's, Newfoundland. I said, name something in 10 letters that's found in a kitchen. Drop its sixth letter to name something on a keyboard. Then drop the new word's fifth letter to name something that no one wants to get. What words are these? Well, the thing in a kitchen is a backsplash. Drop the P and you get a backslash, which is on a keyboard. And then drop the S and you get a backlash, which is something no one wants to get.
1: There were over 800 correct entries this week. Our winner is John Blakelock of Yellow Springs, Ohio. Congratulations, John.
3: Oh, well, thank you.
1: How did you figure it out?
3: I've been looking at all kinds of lists of kitchen utensils and cookware and looking at the keyboard. I said backspace. I wrote that down. I was counting letters. I said, oh, my God, backsplash.
1: Oh, and you got it right then. John, how long have you been playing the puzzle?
3: Since early 90s. I'm ready to get that lapel pin, I'll tell you what.
1: You've been waiting for this. I hear you saying you're ready, but I got to ask you, are you ready to play the puzzle?
3: Well, you know, I hope it's not sports, but I'll probably be asking you to throw me a lifeline.
1: All right. Well, take it away, Will.
2: All right, John, today's puzzle is sports-free. I'm going to give you two words starting with the letter B. You give me another word starting with B that can follow my first one and precede my second one, in each case to complete a compound word or a familiar two-word phrase. For example, if I said boot and box, you would say black, as in boot black and black box. Here's number one, beer button.
3: Okay, so beer button. So a beer...
2: What your stomach might have if you drink a little too much beer.
3: Belch? No.
1: You have a beer.
3: Belly button. Okay.
2: Good job. Here's your next one. Blue binder.
3: Okay, blue binder.
2: If you were writing a test at college, you might write it in a blue blank.
3: Well, you have those little blue notebooks, so blue book binder.
2: You got a blue book and bookbinder. Good. Bounce burner.
3: Bounce ball, burner, back burner. Bounce back burner.
2: You got it. Billiard bearing.
3: Okay, billiard ball bearing.
2: You got it. Busy builder.
3: Busy bee builder? No. Aisha, you want to jump in?
1: That's what I'm trying to think. Busy.
2: And for the second one, what would you be? If you like to lift weights.
3: Oh, body. Busy body, body builder.
2: Good job. Bar bottoms.
3: Okay, bell bottoms, barbell, bell bottoms.
2: You got it. Try this one. Baby brothers.
3: Baby brothers.
2: What if you have really nice looking eyes? What would those be?
3: Blues and the Blues Brothers. Oh.
2: There you go. Bird buster.
3: Oh, bird brain buster.
2: Good job. And here's your last one, brick and boy. This one's three letters.
3: Bat, brick bat.
2: A brick bat. If you criticize somebody severely, you send them a brick bat.
1: Oh, okay, brick bat and bat boy. Okay. Okay, I wasn't much help for that, but you did a wonderful job. How do you feel?
3: Relieved and looking forward to my lapel pin.
1: I know you were very... Well, see, as you've already said, for playing our puzzle today, you will get a weekend edition lapel pin as well as puzzle books and games. You can read all about it at npr.org/puzzle. And John, what member station do you listen to?
3: I'm a sustainer for WYSO and also WPTD in Dayton.
1: That's John Blakelock of Yellow Springs, Ohio. Thank you so much for playing the puzzle.
3: It was a thrill. Thank you. It's so exciting. I got my own power pad.
1: Love the enthusiasm. Will, what's next week's challenge?
2: Yes, it comes from Evan Kalish of Bayside, New York. Take the name of a nocturnal creature in two words. The first word is a spooky sound. Move the last letter of the first word to the start of the second word, and you'll get another nocturnal spooky sound. What is the creature and what are the sounds? So again, a nocturnal creature, two words. The first word is a spooky sound. Move the last letter of the first word to the start of the second word, and you'll get another nocturnal spooky sound. Name the creature and the sounds.
1: 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Just fill out the form on the puzzle page. Remember, just one entry, please. Our deadline for entries this week is Thursday, June 25th at 3 p.m. Eastern. Don't forget to include a phone number where we can reach you. If you're the winner, we'll give you a call. And if you pick up the phone, you'll get to play on the air with the puzzle editor of the New York Times and puzzle master of Weekend Edition, Will Shorts. Thank you, Will.
2: Thanks a lot, Aisha.
1: In Mexico, soccer fans are playing their own game off the pitch, collecting stickers. Filling Italian comic book maker Panini's FIFA World Cup album is a tradition dating back to 1970. And this year's World Cup is the largest ever, with 48 teams, which means filling the album is a little bit more complex and expensive. NPR's Fernando Naro reports from Mexico City.
4: In a local street market in the Condesa neighborhood, Miguel González is selling a hot commodity. 20 pesos, roughly $1 for a single sticker. People collecting the album can buy packets of 8 stamps for 25 pesos, but the stickers inside are a random selection. Often, buyers end up with duplicates. That's where González comes in. He sells individual stickers people need to complete their album. This is his 7th World Cup as a reseller. González says not all stickers are created equal. Cheap ones go for 5 pesos, but superstars...
5: Messi, Cristiano, Erling Haaland, Mbappé... Por decir las superestrellas, hay de 200, de 100...
4: Lionel Messi, Cristiano Ronaldo, and Kylian Mbappé can go for $12 each. At 980 stickers, the album quickly becomes expensive to complete. That's why fans in Mexico City organize massive events to trade their duplicate stickers. The biggest of all is in the Esplanade of the Palacio de Bellas Artes. It's the city's grand opera house, home to artistic masterpieces, murals by Diego Rivera and David Alfaro Siqueiros.
6: Canada, La 16.
7: No.
6: Korea.
7: Korea,
6: 13.
7: No.
4: But today, close to 1,000 people are out in the baking sun. They're wearing hats with built-in umbrellas. They have handwritten lists of every player they want and every player they can give away.
7: Croatia?
6: 5, 12, y 18.
7: 5, 12, si la tengo.
6: Ah, okay.
4: Cristian Aguayo is a 32-year-old medical resident.
6: Ahorita estoy batallando con Mbappé.
4: He's having trouble getting French superstar Kylian Mbappé. But other than that, his day has been a success.
6: Llegamos faltando como 170, ahorita le falta 90. Sí, ya casi.
4: He came here 170 stickers short of completing the album. Now, he only needs 90.
8: Congo, Turquía, no tiene de todo.
9: Turquía, déjame ver, Turquía sí tenía.
4: Ian Leiva is also trading stickers. He's 10 years old, and he's here with his mother. He says he's had good luck with the superstars.
10: La de Cristiano me salió en el décimo sobre.
4: I got Ronaldo on my 10th packet, he says. But he's still more than a dozen stickers short of a full album. So the negotiations continue.
11: Irak. 15.
12: La 15?
4: they have to move from person to person comparing lists. Sometimes negotiating for a single sticker can take up to 5 minutes. For Gladys Bravo, Ian's mom, coming here and spending hours in the sun watching him trade stickers is a sacrifice. But one, she says, is teaching him a bigger lesson.
9: Solito negocia y hace y a veces da dos por una o así cuando le interesan y bueno, van haciendo ahí sus negocios.
4: He's on his own negotiating. He makes his own deals.
9: Entonces aprenden a intercambiar.
4: He's learning how to trade, she says. Ian is on the hunt for a missing sticker of a Turkish player. Another kid has him, but Ian does not have a good trade. The other kid suggests another kind of deal.
11: Pues si quieres, se la vendo.
4: I'll sell it to you, he says.
9: ¿En cuánto la vendes?
11: A cuatro.
9: ¿Cuatro la quieres? Cuatro es buen precio.
4: 4 pesos, or roughly a quarter. A good deal indeed. Fernando Narro, NPR News, Mexico City.
1: It's the first day of summer. Here come the beach trips, the cookouts, and those ubiquitous summertime songs. For every banger that gives summer its party vibe, there are just as many songs that we may never want to hear again. Everyone has that one song that was annoying the first time you heard it and becomes unbearable the millionth time you hear it. Stephen Thompson, co-host of NPR's Pop Culture Happy Hour, has one or two or three to talk about, and he joins me now. Welcome.
12: Oh, Aisha, it is so good to be here and to bring a little bit of negativity.
1: Yes.
12: To your otherwise sunny, beautiful summer day.
1: Yes. So what song makes you kind of want to go running screaming from the room, even though it's a summer staple?
12: Well, the first one that sprung to mind, because my immediate reaction is usually the song of the summer, is a song that I can embrace on some level. Mm-hmm. But every once in a while, there's one that just gets its hooks into you in exactly the wrong way. Mm-hmm. And for me, that song is by a group called Glass Animals. Okay. The song is called Heat Waves.
13: Sometimes all I think about is you. Late nights in the middle of June. Heat waves been faking me out.
12: Okay, first of all, very summery song.
1: Yes, summery song,
12: called
1: yes.
12: Heat Waves.
1: Yes.
12: Naturally, radio stations yes. took to it and played it 400 million, billion,
1: yes,
12: trillion,
1: yes. You
12: octillion times.
1: Definitely cannot escape it. Yes.
12: And it was like setting chart records just for longevity.
1: Yes.
12: So this was a song that really took advantage of the changing nature of pop radio, mm-hmm. where pop radio, in reaction to streaming, created this doom loop where songs just never left the charts. This song was on the Billboard Hot 100 for something like 90 weeks, 91 weeks, something like that. And it just never left. I still hear it on the radio. The fact that we just played it made me angry.
1: Okay. General, so a good summer song creates, you know, or I guess all summer songs may create this reaction where some people just want to live and die inside the track, while others are like, get me away from this horrible thing.
12: Yeah, absolutely. And sometimes, you know, that summer song that is incredibly annoying to one person, I will still, you know, almost 15 years later.
13: When you're

0: Baby by Carly Rae Jepsen comes on, I'm thrilled. And it's like, I'm like a goldfish. I've completely forgotten that I've ever heard it before.
1: Yeah.
0: And every time I hear it, I'm hearing it for the first time. I'm like, Carly Rae Jepsen. And so, but I'm sure there are people listening to this right now who are like, what is wrong with him?
1: Yeah. Well, what makes a song of the summer catchy?
0: Well, I think that in order to be a song of the summer, it has to have reached a level of ubiquity where radio stations have embraced it, people have embraced it on streaming. You'll hear it at the grocery store. You'll hear it at the cookout. You'll hear it at the pool. You'll hear it out of the rolled down windows of cars driving by. And so in order to reach that level of ubiquity, there usually has to be something innately extremely catchy about the song.
1: Yeah,
0: the song has to sort of insist upon itself.
1: Well, what's another song that really caught on with a lot of people for the summer but did not catch on with you?
2: I came to dance, dance, dance, dance. I hit the floor cause
0: I'm gonna go with the song Dynamite by Teo Cruz.
2: I'm wearing all my favorite brands, brands, brands, brands.
1: Oh yeah, my kids love this. Yes.
0: It's super catchy. But it is also the site of my experiencing my own obsolescence.
1: Oh.
0: I'll explain. I was at a bus stop with my son when he was, you know, when this song came out, you know, he would have probably been maybe 9 years old, something like that. And, you know, I was like singing the song because it's super catchy. It was stuck in my head. And I'm just like, you know, I'm not a big Black Eyed Peas fan, but, you know, this song's pretty catchy. And he just looks at me, just gives me this withering stare. And he's like, Dad, that's Teo Cruz. And
1: Well, how do you get an earworm out of your head? I'm sure you've probably heard this a lot. Like, do you have to, like, sniff coffee beans, like, to reset your sense of smell or what?
0: Very often, I will just try to, you know, kind of not do exposure therapy where I'm exposing myself to the song that is stuck in my head, but I'll just find another earworm.
1: Okay.
0: Sometimes it's just like, I just need it to not be Heat Waves by Glass Animals.
1: Okay.
0: It might as well be the Venga Boys.
1: Okay.
0: It might as well be Who Let the Dogs Out.
1: Okay,
0: it can be We Built This City by Starship. Like,
1: okay.
0: Often when a song is stuck in my head, I'll often treat it by just crowding it out with something else.
1: Okay.
0: And hopefully just the kind of slurry of earworms will just kind of kick them all out eventually.
1: That's Stephen Thompson, co-host of the NPR podcast Pop Culture Happy Hour. Thank you, Stephen.
0: Thank you, Aisha.
1: This is Weekend Edition from NPR News. I'm Aisha Roscoe.
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10: From the KPBS Traffic Center, northbound 15 connector to West 94. Car broken down. He's on the right side of that connector. North 15 to Mission Road, car fire. Everything on the right shoulder. Westbound 54 approaching the 805. CHP still working that earlier collision. Everything on the right-hand side. Final day 3 of NASCAR races on Naval Base Coronado. Expect delays on the bridge in and around the city of Coronado. Start your day with your favorite cup and headlines from KPBS. 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
5: As I'm entering my seventh decade, my body is betraying me. 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
7: Coming up next on Away With Words.
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14: Live from NPR News in Washington, I'm Nora Rahm. Vice President J.D. Vance is meeting with Iranian officials in a mountain resort in Switzerland on moving forward with a tentative plan to end the war in Iran. The talks were supposed to begin last week, but were delayed after clashes between Israel and Iranian-backed militants in Lebanon. NPR's Carrie Khan reports.
15: Vice President Vance told reporters that the, quote, two big things to focus on are the nuclear issue and making progress in Lebanon. Fighting had escalated there between Israel and Hezbollah as the U.S. and Iran signed a preliminary agreement last week. In recent days, Israeli strikes killed dozens of people. Hezbollah killed five Israeli soldiers. The clashes scuttled Friday's scheduled talks on the tentative agreement between the U.S. and Iran, which include...
8: KPBS On Demand is supported by UC San Diego's Art Power, presenting Decoding Da Vinci, a new immersive experience on the campus of UC San Diego, June 4th through July 12th. 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

0: KPBS On Demand is supported by San Diego Symphony. On June 26th at the Rady Shell at Jacobs Park, Rafael Payare conducts the orchestra and Shostakovich's festive overture, Prokofiev's Violin Concerto No. 2, and Tchaikovsky's Symphony No. 5. Tickets at theshell.org.
1: About equal to where we were before the conflict. So yeah, traffic is flowing through the straits quite nicely. Now that's because of a U.S. military presence.
2: Wright was interviewed on Fox News Sunday. President Trump is claiming, without evidence, that vandals may be responsible for the algae bloom at the Lincoln Memorial reflecting pool. Trump says the recently renovated pool may have to be drained again for more repairs after spending millions of dollars. NPR's Maria Andrusevich has more on the story.
3: Trump launched a $14 million renovation ahead of the nation's 250th anniversary, but it has not resolved ongoing issues with the pool, including algae, and the newly installed blue lining has been peeling away. One visitor to the pool, Maryland resident and former Olympian David Hearn, was arrested on Friday and charged with destroying government property. Hearn says he merely reached into the pool to touch one of the already dislodged blue pieces and denies the charge. In posts on Truth Social Saturday, Trump said, without offering details or evidence, that the pool was slashed with a knife and vandals poured in corrosive chemicals. Trump also said he met with contractors and the pool will likely be drained for repairs. Marie Andrusevich, NPR News, Washington.
2: And you're listening to NPR News in Washington. The government of Norway will severely limit the use of artificial intelligence in its schools. Terry Scholz reports declining test scores have led the Nordic country to rethink how it teaches children.
4: Norwegian Prime Minister Jonas Gahr Støre announced a near-total ban on generative AI in elementary schools, saying research shows that its uncritical use increases the risk of skipping important stages of learning. Older students between 14 and 16 can begin to use AI tools under teacher supervision, according to the new plan, and those aged 17 to 19 should be taught how to use AI appropriately in order to incorporate it into their further education and work, concluding that over-reliance on technology contributed to the country's declining test scores. Norway banned smartphones from schools in 2024, and Parliament is due to consider legislation this year making the use of social media illegal for children under age 16. For NPR News, I'm Terry Schultz.
2: The Supreme Court's term is winding down, and the U.S. Supreme Court's term is winding down, and there are some major decisions that have yet to be announced. One is the birthright citizenship case. The 14th Amendment to the Constitution says all persons born or naturalized in the U.S. are U.S. citizens. On the first day of his second term, President Trump signed an executive order barring citizenship for babies born in the U.S. if their parents are in the country illegally or on temporary visas. It was immediately challenged in the courts. Court watchers are also waiting for a case involving state laws banning trans girls and women from women's sports. I'm Nora Rahm. NPR News in Washington.
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6: You're listening to Away with Words, the show about language and how we use it. I'm Grant Barrett.
7: And I'm Martha Barnett. And Grant, when you and I do speaking engagements around the country, there's one question that always seems to come up during the Q&A.
6: Well, besides, how can I do what you do?
7: Right.
6: What are you thinking of?
7: I'm thinking of how often we get asked, what's your favorite word?
6: Oh, that's a hard one. It's so hard. And you and I both have kind of the same stock response, which is, it's like choosing your favorite child.
7: Yes.
6: Or your favorite star in the sky.
7: Yes.
6: But people do have favorite children and they do have favorite stars in the sky.
7: Well, yeah, and sometimes things change, and that's what I was going to say, is that I have a new favorite word.
6: All right, all right, this is a moment. Let's have it.
7: Okay, all right. Maybe you already know this. The word is gongoozler.
6: Wow, okay, lovely. I'm lots of potential here. Talk to us about
7: it. Yeah. Okay. Gongoozler. That's G-O-N-G-O-O-Z-L-E-R. A gongoozler is somebody who stands around watching things. And the cool thing about the history of this word is that it comes from the slang of canal workers in Britain in the late 18th and early 19th.

0: century, there's a 1904 glossary of canal terms that defines gongoozler as an idle and inquisitive person who stands staring for prolonged periods at anything out of the common.
1: Oh, that's amazing. I love that. It's such a specific term, but it reminds me so much. What's the Italian term for the old men staring at construction sites?
0: Yeah, I thought you might mention that. Umarelli.
1: Umarelli. Yeah, absolutely. Just kind of foaming at the mouth over this cool thing that's happening, and it's just speaking directly to their souls.
0: Right, right. These older guys who just go around and watch construction workers and comment, and it's very endearing, I think.
1: Instead of staring aimlessly at your phone or gaping in wonder at the language, you can call or text toll-free in the United States and Canada, 877-929-9673. 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
2: Hello, my name is Caitlin Culbertson, and I'm calling from Dallas, Texas.
1: Welcome to the show, Caitlin. Dallas is one of our favorite towns. We've had so many good shows there when we've hit the road. But what's on your mind today?
2: Well, as I'm entering my seventh decade, my body is betraying me. And one of the ways it's doing it is I'm getting that old lady arm flap underneath your arms.
1: Oh, no.
2: And when I refer to it to my friends, I call them flying Bettys. And everybody looks at me like I'm nuts. But my whole life, the old women in my life, born in the 1890s, they all called their underarm extra skin flying Bettys. But I went and looked it up on the internet, and no, I couldn't find it anywhere. So what are flying Bettys? Where did that come from?
1: Well, hold on a second, Caitlin. Let's get to the bottom of this. So you're talking, how many women are we talking about who use this term in your world? A dozen? Two dozen?
2: Yeah, pretty much all over Texas.
1: But only your family, not your friends or your coworkers.
2: Oh, friends and coworkers are too young to use things like that.
1: That's the secret
2: 70.
1: To life, is hanging out with younger people. They'll keep you energetic.
2: Yeah, and I do, but they all look at me like I'm crazy, and then they give me that, what is she saying? Let's not listen to this.
1: I got to tell you, Caitlin, as somebody whose body is betraying him because of age as well, I've got flying Billies, we might call them, on the way. So.
2: Oh, excellent. I love that.
0: Yeah, so Caitlin, you're talking about you're standing there in a sleeveless dress, and it's the part that keeps waving even after you stop, right?
2: Correct. Now, I have heard them called flying bats.
1: Yeah, mm-hmm. Bat wings.
2: But never Bettys.
1: Yeah, bat wings they're sometimes called. In
2: bat wings, that's it.
0: Yeah, I'm actually more familiar with the term hello, Bettys. You know, the same idea that you're like waving to Betty over there and it just keeps waving.
1: Well, Martha, I think the term is hi, Bettys, not hello, Bettys, right?
0: Oh, I've heard both.
1: Oh, and hello, Helens. But I'm wondering if hi, Betty and flying Bettys, those sound so much alike. I wonder if there's some kind of bleed in from one into the other.
0: Well, I imagine there is a connection there. And the whole idea of them being sort of like wings, you know, I've heard some people call them flying squirrels.
1: Mm-hmm.
2: Oh, my.
0: Or bingo wings, you know, you're sitting there playing bingo and you get bingo and you raise your hand and you're waving it. And again, I think that's more common in the UK. But Caitlin, you'll be interested to know that there are lots of expressions like this all around the world. I love the German one, Winkerarme, which is waving arm.
1: Yeah.
2: And Winkerarme.
0: Winkerarme.
2: Okay, I'm going to have to try and memorize that one.
0: Yeah. Winkerarme. And then in Brazil, you talk about tchauzinhos, which are little goodbyes.
1: Oh,
2: how cute.
0: And there's also a Chinese term that translates as bye-bye meat.
1: that's not so cute.
2: Oh, that's the best.
1: Well, the Swedish one is järhäng, which means pike Pike, P-I-K-E, because they look kind of like the soft underbelly of the northern pike fish. So the pike hang.
2: Golly gee, Willy Whiffers, that's a lot of crazy.
1: Yeah, Caitlin, do you know who has the most of these? The Australians.
2: Tell me.
1: The Australians
2: really?
1: Seem to believe that English is meant to be embellished with a lot of vigor, and they go for it. And so there's a book of Australian slang by the journalist and author Kel Richards, and he has, I think, 15 terms for this from Australia, including auntie arms, the nanas, the tuck shop lady arms. The tuck shop is a shop that sells sweets and things to school kids. Goodbye muscles, piano arms, reverse biceps, which I really love, and so does he.
0: Ooh, that's nice.
1: The wobblies, the bynows, the ta-ta flaps, and then this one, the widow's curtains.
0: Oh,
2: the widow's what?
1: Curtains. The widow's curtains.
2: Ooh,
1: yeah.
2: That's cool.
1: That one's got some spirit to it, I think.
0: So, Caitlin, you're not alone in this. And I'm surprised this is only just now a problem for you. I remember taking a salsa class in my 30s and, you know, in a sleeveless dress. And I looked up at my arms in the mirror and it was like, oh, no.
1: But, Caitlin, I got to say, your good-natured laughing about this is just the right way to handle it, I think.
2: Yeah, and I'm a crazy old woman. And I raced bicycles for 15 years. And then when I turned 40, I got bored and took up skydiving. So I've always been athletic and slimmer. But now as I'm aging, finally at 70, I'm starting to flap.
1: Yeah. It'll happen to us all, even those of us who don't have that amazing lifestyle. What a lifestyle that is, road racing and skydiving.
2: Oh, it's the most fun you can have with your clothes on.
1: You can do it naked, too, by the way. Caitlin, thank you so much for your wonderful call. Call us again sometime, all right?
2: Okay, thank you so much for enlightening me.
1: Yeah, sure.
2: Bye-bye.
1: Be well. Bye-bye.
0: Are you waving?
1: I'm waving.
0: I'm waving.
2: I'm waving. My buddies are flying.
0: Well, you know what? I bet there are even more terms out there floating around. We'd love to hear about them. If you have a different term for those flabby upper arms, give us a call or call about any aspect of language, 877-929-9673. Hi, you have a way with words.
3: Hi, Martha. This is Robin. I'm calling from San Luis Obispo, California.
0: Hey, Robin. Glad to have you. What's up?
3: My family were watching a sporting event, me and my mom and my dad, and we heard the term a flash in the pan for an athlete who, you know, performed very well for a short period of time and then sort of fizzled out. And we were talking about that between the three of us, and we're just wondering about the origins of that. My parents thought maybe it had something to do with gold mining, a flash of gold in a pan. I hadn't really ever given it too much thought, but when I'd heard that before, I'd thought of like flambé, or, you know, using wine and cooking and something flaring up. And instead of Googling the origin, we thought that it would be more fun to give you guys a call.
1: Well, we are glad that you called. So the pan we're talking about here is a different pan, and it's not as common as those other ones. At least it isn't now, but it used to be. And it's the pan on a flintlock musket where you put the powder. And so a flash in a pan is a misfire because the powder burns, but the gun doesn't really fire. So you put the powder in the pan, you pull the trigger, the hammer strikes a flint, makes a spark, the powder goes poof, and it's supposed to travel, the fire that's made is supposed to travel through a touch hole to ignite the main charge that's in the barrel. But when you have a flash in a pan, that last part doesn't happen. You only get the initial burst of poof of the powder and nothing else. And so it's an explosion that doesn't really lead to much, just exactly the same way we use it figuratively now. And we have it in a literal sense from the very early 1700s and from a figurative sense from the very early 1800s. And it was described, I think the very first non-literal use I know of, they were talking about a journey that was slow to start. So not quite the same sense, but sometimes it's about hesitating more than it is about having an initial success and then petering out to nothing. So there's a couple different nuances there that have changed over the years.
3: Well, that's very interesting that, you know, I thought that both of our thoughts could be were yeah. perfectly valid, and but they're not the right one either.
1: Not the right ones. And another one that often comes up that is also not right is old style photography, where you have this pan full of powder to make the flash so that you can get a lot of extra light on your subject.
3: Okay.
1: Martha, we have a bunch of these from that era of weaponry, right? From the flintlock era.
0: Yeah, I'm trying to think. Muskets and...
1: Well, I'm talking about half-cocked, where became figurative.
0: Yeah.
1: Or lock, stock, and barrel, or keep your powder dry.
0: Mm-hmm. Mm-hmm.
1: Or if we talk about somebody being ramrod straight. The ramrod is this long, straight tool you use to drive that charge home in the barrel.
0: Right.
1: And it's one time people would think of a ramrod as a very good example of a straight thing, but we just don't have that intimacy with that kind of weapon anymore.
3: Yeah, would never have guessed that that was something that came from weaponry.
1: Yeah,
3: but that's very interesting.
1: Yeah, unlike baseball, which is still a regular part of everyday life and has given us so much figurative language, this has passed on into history. So we don't have that daily intimacy with that kind of weaponry that we used to, when it might have been at one time the very first thing you thought of because you knew it more than anything else. You knew it more than flambe cooking or gold panning.
0: Right.
3: Sure.
0: The expressions live on. Yeah. Well, Robin, thanks for the question, and say hello to your parents for us.
3: No, absolutely will. Thank you guys so much.
1: Sure, yeah. Take care of yourself. Bye-bye.
3: All right, you too. Bye-bye.
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0: You're listening to Away With Words, the show about language and how we use it. I'm Martha Barnett.
1: And I'm Grant Barrett. And joining us wearing a tinfoil hat and carrying a ball of red yarn, it's our quiz guy, John Chinesky. Hi, John.
9: I'm telling you guys, I have it all figured out and they can't stop me. There's the language conspiracies. I know every single one of them and we'll talk about that later. But first, I have a quiz for you. Now, if you're like me, you like to travel the world, but you don't have time or resources. Luckily, language can help you where you want to be. So you just listen to conversations around you. You'll get to many, many wonderful countries. For example, I overheard someone say, I tried to be organized, but I'm just not. I made 2 lists. Here's the pro list, but where did the... And then he finished with a country in Africa. He said, Congo.
1: Where did the Congo?
9: Oh. Yeah, where did the Congo? So I'm like, it's just like traveling to another land. It really is.
1: It really is not, but we'll play anyway.
9: Well, there we go. I'll give you an overheard sentence. You finish it with the name of a country. Here we Congo. Here on the farm, we don't drink coffee. We just take the dry grass from the barn, steep it, and make ourselves some delicious...
0: Hay tea.
9: Hay tea! Some hay tea.
1: Oh, God. It took me a second. Okay, I think Martha might come out ahead on this one.
9: I guarantee you that doesn't
1: taste
9: too good.
1: She leapt forward immediately with the correct answer.
0: Grant was picturing a real farm, I'm sure.
1: I was thinking about sunny meadows filled with daisies.
9: I'm sure that hay tea tastes about as good as the pun. Anyway, let's move on. Listen, Mon, I could tell your daughter didn't want to clean her room, but did...
1: To Jamaica.
9: Jamaica? To Jamaica?
0: Oh,
9: yeah.
0: Ouch.
9: You made a cleaner room.
1: Also good. A terrible pun. I'm keeping a list of your offenses.
9: Okay. I'll atone for them eventually, I'm sure. I am unable to reach the bowl on the top shelf. What about you?
0: You tall?
9: I am tall, but I still can't reach the bowl on the top shelf.
0: You going to Salt Lake City?
9: What about you? Not at all. No.
1: Are you tall?
9: No.
1: Is it something about reach?
9: Think about the Great Rift Valley in Africa.
0: But Kenya?
9: Yeah, Kenya.
1: But Kenya. Oh, terrible.
9: What about
0: this
9: you,
0: This is
9: Kenya?
0: Really terrible. Even I think these puns are terrible.
9: I know. This snow is coming down really hard. I'd better head to the town garage and fetch the...
1: Okay, the snow's coming down. Going to the garage. It's a thing in the garage. It sounds like a country, but it's a terrible pun.
0: Yeah. Something plow? Plow?
9: Whoa! I think you had it. Think about countries, island countries, oceanic archipelagos.
1: Oh, Palau, yeah.
9: Palau.
0: P-A-L-A-U. Okay, that was funny.
9: That's correct. Similarly, these campfire treats are delicious. You see they're just crackers and chocolate and marshmallow? Wow. Can I have...
0: Samoa,
9: yes. The independent state in Polynesia of Samoa.
0: Oh, John, you could make a whole career out of these terrible, terrible, terrible puns.
1: And if any listener wants to join us, they can call or text toll-free 877-929-9673 or email words@waywardradio.org.
0: Hey there, you have a way with words.
7: Hi, I'm Amy in Atlanta.
0: Hey, Amy. We're glad to have you. What made you take time out of your busy day to give us a call?
7: So I'm a historian. I do walking tours, and I really like walking around the city and pointing out details in the city to folks to see how the way there are clues in the landscape that remind us of history.
1: Mm-hmm.
7: Mm-hmm. So one of the tours I do, we go on a little tiny street called Airline Street. But Airline Street's nowhere near the airport. Atlanta's famous for its airport today, but the street name goes back before that. It goes back to what it's adjacent to the rail line that is a block away.
1: Yeah.
7: And there used to be a train called the Airline Bell that ran down that railroad. So my guests never make that connection when I point out Airline Street to the idea that it's about railroads. So I've always been curious, how did the term airline became used for that new industry of railroads? And then how did that term transition to the aviation industry as it got started?
1: Oh, Amy, this is such an interesting question because it leads us to such interesting things. One of them is that when you look in digitized newspapers and journals, you can find the word airline many, many years before airplanes were ever invented, before anyone could fly. You know, almost before Icarus, but not quite, but really far back. And your connection of that airline railway to the name of that street is exactly on the money. When you did that, and there was a ding, ding, ding that went off in my head, and it wasn't just because you said the airline bell, and I assume that's B-E-L-L-E, meaning the beautiful
7: correct,
1: one,
7: correct.
1: Right? Beautiful lady. And this is because there's this thing, a particular usage of airline that they use in construction, but particularly for railways. And all it means is as the crow flies, a straight shot. Airline, if you took this path in the air and not on the ground, there'd be, and with nothing in your way, straight through. And so when we're talking about railways in particular, they used airline or airline route for the shortest distance between two points, but they used it kind of as a marketing tool as well because people wanted to know that their train wasn't going to meander all over the landscape. It was going to go to A to B, straight as could be, with nothing in between.
7: Okay, that makes great sense.
1: So it's a line through the air, literally.
0: Yeah, it's like a beeline.
1: A beeline, yeah.
0: Yeah.
7: A beeline. So then when the aviation industry got started, they were really focused on that same idea that it's an airline, not that it is you are in the air?
1: No, they weren't. That actually has a different source. Think of ocean liners and airliners.
7: Correct.
1: So airline is kind of a reduction of the idea of the term of airliner.
7: So, I see. All right.
1: Yeah, so it's more connected to the idea of a liner. It's something that has a line, a point. It's still a line. It's still a connection from point A to point B, but it's less about the directness of it.
0: And it was often two words, right? And then
1: airline. Sometimes it's an open compound or closed compound, hyphen or space in there. But yeah, so
7: yeah,
1: look for
7: I've seen it both ways.
1: Yeah.
7: Mm-hmm. Well, that's great. Thank you so much. I appreciate it.
1: Yeah. Take care. Thanks, Amy. We really appreciate it. And have fun on those tours. That's, if I get to Atlanta, I'm going to look you up.
0: Me too. Please that sounds great.
1: And what a town with deep history. I'd love to find out more. Take care of yourself.
7: All right. You too. Bye-bye. Bye-bye.
0: Thanks, Amy. Bye-bye.
1: Well, we know that happens to you all the time. You find you've been using a word every day, and you're like, wait a second. Do I even know what I'm saying? Well, this is the place to figure it out. Call or text toll-free in the United States and Canada, 877-929-9673, or email words at waywardradio.org.

0: Grant, you remember that call we had from Jane in Cape Cod, Massachusetts? She's the one who directs a women's choir called Common Voices, and she was looking for a word for what their group does when they gather to sing just for the joy of singing and community rather than working toward a rehearsal.
1: Right. So it was nothing official. They just came together. Wasn't a performance. Wasn't practice.
0: Right.
1: Yeah. You know, it's funny. I always say this, but we get so much response. We get so much response to questions like this. We had a lot of good ideas.
0: We had a ton of them. People really stepped up to help. And it's a long list of suggestions that they offered. Among them were Songfest, Enchanted Evening, Session, Choral Fellowship, Song Circle, like a knitting circle, or a sing-along. And actually, Jane wrote us after that with a list of words that she's thought about since she talked with us. And that list includes the words sing-a-ma-jig and synchronize.
1: Oh, nice. Those actually sound like the names of a cappella groups, though.
0: They kind of do.
1: They're always very punny, aren't they?
0: Sing-a-ma-jig. But, you know, there's one other one that we got from Sandy Jones. She lives in Toronto, Canada. And she noted that in the same way we say, I had a good think about something, maybe the choir could just call their time together a sing, as in, I'm looking forward to next week's sing. And I really like that.
1: Oh, I particularly like it if you put the adjective good in front of it. Let's have a good sing. We had a good sing.
0: Nice.
1: We've got a good sing scheduled for next week.
0: I like that. Well, if you want to have a good chat with us, you can call or text anytime. It's toll-free in the U.S. and Canada. The number is 877-929-9673.
1: Hello, you have a way with words.
2: Hi, this is Josh calling from Jacksonville.
1: Hi, Josh from Jacksonville. What's on your mind?
2: Well, I was watching the Artemis launch recently, and it was as epic as it was. I was thrown off a little bit because as they're talking about the details and everything, they said, you know, something about the positioning had to change just a tad. And it got me thinking about how, you know, specific they were being, but then going to just a tad threw me off. And I'm like, where did we even get that from? Like, just a tad, just a little bit.
1: So you said that they were being specific, but do you feel like tad is kind of a measurement for scientists, like the rocket scientists would be using a tad? Why didn't they say like a centimeter?
2: Right. Yeah. Or something way more actually specific. No, this was, that's why it threw me off so much.
1: Gotcha.
2: Being that, you know, everything has to be perfect with a launch like that, especially going around the moon. And it just made me think like, where did we get that measurement a tad? And like it could mean so many different things, but obviously it's just a little bit.
0: Yeah, I agree. It's a little bit weird to see it in a scientific context. The word tad meaning a small amount, it's a little bit of a mystery how that meaning came about, but it probably began as American slang for a small child in the mid-19th century. And actually, Abraham Lincoln's son, who was named Thomas, acquired the nickname tad very early. Some people will say that tad is just a shortened form of tadpole. And that Abraham Lincoln's son had a big head and a little body and wiggled around a lot, and that's why they called him Tad. I suspect it had to do that the sense of Tad meaning small amount just kind of arose because it's a small, you know, it's in that class of words that are just tiny words.
1: And the other part, there's two other things I want to toss in here, Martha. One is it looks like most of the sources and references that say it comes from tadpole all got that information from the Oxford English Dictionary. But the Oxford English Dictionary entry hasn't been updated in a really long time. And I suspect when they update it, that purported etymology will either disappear or be reduced in importance. Because we have expressions like tit for tat, which is a kind of a quid pro quo when you do you push back or return an action to somebody, usually a mean one. And there's no reason that the tit and tat in that expression couldn't also have come to the fore as broken down its component parts. And it may have come from tip for tap, T-A-P, And all these small words are confusing, and their likelihood of appearing from many sources at any time makes it really impossible to know if they're for sure related, or they were devised independently, or what exactly happened.
2: Oh,
1: and,
2: wow.
1: And, you know, we have this other whole thing, too. There's this cluster of words from the American South that means small, including tad and tat, but also tadic and totic and tattle. And those could be kind of pet forms or hypocoristic forms of longer words made short in order to represent small things or small people. So it's just too confusing here. But Martha's gist, I can back completely, which is it's an American term, came around in the mid-1800s. Those things are for certain. Anything else is guesswork.
2: Sounds appropriate, being such an American term then for the Artemis launch.
1: Yeah, exactly.
0: Yeah, come to think of it.
1: I love the idea that there's a bunch of rocket scientists going like, yeah, just nudge it a little bit. You don't have to measure. Eyeball it. Do it by the seat of your pants, guys. It'll get there.
2: And check it 12 times.
0: Yeah, exactly. So that's pretty much what we know about Ted.
2: Thank you so much. Yeah, I've been using it without questioning it for so long, and then hearing it in that context just made it, it just stuck out like a sore thumb. So,
0: yeah.
2: So thank you.
1: Well, we appreciate the time, Josh. Take care of yourself.
2: Thank you.
1: All right, bye-bye.
0: Thanks, Josh. Bye-bye. Well, maybe you came across a word that you've said all your life, and then you saw it in a different context, and you thought, what? Where did that word come from? What does it really mean? You can call to talk about it, 877-929-9673, or send an email to words@waywardradio.org. Hi there. You have a way with words.
3: Hey, this is Jill calling from Greenville, South Carolina.
0: Hey, Jill.
1: Hi, Jill.
0: We're glad to have you.
3: Today, I'm calling to talk to you about pickles.
1: Oh, yes, please. I love pickles.
3: Me too.
0: Pickles. Okay.
1: What are you thinking about in terms of pickles?
3: Well, I am curious as why is it that when we say pickles, everyone just automatically assumes pickled cucumbers? So if you ask someone if they want pickles on their sandwich like you just did, it's implied that you're talking about pickled cucumbers. Mm-hmm. But for other pickled foods, you always have to specify like pickled onions, pickled carrots, and so on. I'm just curious if there's like a linguistic reason as to why cucumbers became the default pickle. And if there are other examples like this, where one specific food becomes like the unspoken standard. I was thinking like the closest I could think of is fries, which we're implying is fried potatoes, when anything else has to be spelled out like fried fish or, for example, fried pickles. So
1: yeah.
3: I'd love to hear your thoughts.
1: Yeah, Jill, amazing. This is great because there's a ton of cool stuff we can talk about here. And a lot of it has to do with food. There's a word that we keep bringing up on the show these days, and it's prototypicality. It's the idea that something is prototypical, and that when you mention it, there's one particular prototype of this kind of thing that pops into your mind. There's a kind of a generic idea that you may have. Now, it can differ from person to person, but generally these are culturally shared. They're because we all come from the same basic culture. Mm-hmm. So, for example, something has floated for years in the historian community is the idea that in 1,000 years, if they're looking at our cookbooks and somebody reads, the recipe needs 2 eggs, in 1,000 mm-hmm. years, they might not know that we meant chicken eggs. And they'd be like, well, what do they want? Hummingbirds? Emus? I don't know what kind of egg they want in this recipe. That's because for us, the prototypical egg is a chicken egg. And we find this again and again. Corn is a really great example because corn is a historical example. It used to refer to any grain seed, but now, at least in the United States and North America, we generally mean maize, M-A-I-Z-E. Whereas you have this other idea, which is, so for us, corn is prototypically maize, but for other people, it isn't. Meat went to the same root. It used to mean just general food, anything that you would put on the table and eat. And then it became prototypically the flesh of an animal. If I say, do you want to go for a drink? What do you assume?
3: Alcohol, yeah.
1: Alcohol, yeah. You don't. We're not going to get warm milk, probably. You know, unless one of us is under drinking age. So again and again, we find with food that this happens. It happened with the word plum. Historically meant dried grapes. And mm-hmm. Marmalade wasn't always made from oranges. It was made from quince. And so the prototypicality of that changed.
3: So many good examples. That's awesome.
1: So yeah, there's a ton of these. So anyway, yeah. So just generally what happens is we develop a cultural understanding that we agree upon generally, and there are obviously exceptions to this, but generally we culturally agree that this one generic version of this category is what we all agree we mean when we say something like pickled.
0: Yeah, it does seem weird if you think about it. Like, why did cucumbers win? You know?
1: Yeah, I think it's the same reason that there's that time of year where you can't go home without finding the neighbors who left cucumbers and zucchini on the porch. There's just so many cucumbers in the world.
0: So, Jill, does that help?
3: Yes, that completely answered my question. More than answered my question. Thank you so much.
1: Oh, always in full. Always too much. Thank you for saying that.
3: I love all that information. That was awesome. Thank you so much. I'm going to go tell all my friends about this.
1: Yes, please. And look up the word prototypicality for more.
3: I will. Thank you so much. I appreciate you, too.
1: Sure. We appreciate
0: Thanks,
1: you.
0: Thanks, Jill.
1: Thank you. Take care of yourself.
0: Take care.
3: Yep.
0: Bye-bye.
3: Bye.
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1: There's more Away With Words on the way. 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
1: You're listening to Away With Words, the show about language and how we use it. I'm Grant Barrett.
0: And I'm Martha Barnett. Daniel Mendelsohn is a widely acclaimed author, critic, and essayist, and he has a PhD in classics and teaches literature at Bard College in upstate New York. In 2001, he taught an undergraduate seminar on the great Greek epic, The Odyssey. But this one had an unusual twist, because sitting in on the class, along with the young students, was the professor's 81-year-old father, Jay Mendelsohn. Daniel Mendelsohn tells the story of that semester and more in a moving book called An Odyssey, A Father, A Son, and an Epic. His dad had been a kid from the Bronx who stubbornly worked his way up to become a research scientist and mathematician. He was this gruff absolutist who reveled in the precision of numbers, and he was somebody who always said, if something's not hard, it's not worth doing. So the book is this delightful chronicle of contrast, because there's the dapper, urbane, younger Mendelsohn who lives in the world of texts and interpretation, where meanings shift and multiply. And then there's his schlubby, opinionated dad who keeps interrupting with his own commentary, like demanding to know why everyone thinks Odysseus is such a hero. He says, he cheats on his wife, he sleeps with Calypso, he loses all of his men, so he's a lousy general. The younger Mendelsohn finds these interruptions embarrassing and frustrating, but the students love the old guy and his insights. So on one level, the book feels like taking this invigorating college class on the Odyssey, all for free. After the class, the father and son take a tour of the Aegean, retracing the voyage of Odysseus. So it becomes a book about travel writing, too. And one of the other things I really enjoyed about this book is the passion that the younger Mendelsohn, the professor, brings to teaching. He writes, "Beauty and pleasure are at the center of teaching, for the best teacher is one who wants you to find meaning in the things that have given him pleasure too, so that the appreciation of their beauty will outlive him. In this way, because it arises from an acceptance of the inevitability of death, good teaching is like good parenting. You know, there's so many lines in this book, Grant, where you just sort of like have to stop and put the book down to think about
1: it. I love
0: it.
1: The merging of those concepts, the
0: yes.
1: relationship between father and son,
0: yes.
1: the relationship between practicality and literature analysis, the relationship between the eras, the two different eras of the son, it's very different than his father's era.
0: Right, right. And of course, it echoes the whole story in the Odyssey, you know, Odysseus and his son Telemachus and his dad. And mm-hmm. and it's about fathers and sons and education and travel and so much more. It's a richly moving book.
1: So the book by Daniel Minnison is called?
0: It's called An Odyssey, A Father, A Son, and An Epic.
1: We'll link to Daniel Mendelsohn's book on our website at waywardradio.org. And Martha and I are always delighted to hear what you're reading. 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
0: Hello, you have a way with words.
7: Hi, this is Lisa. I live in Paris, Kentucky.
0: Hey, Lisa, we're glad to have you.
7: Well, I was interested in finding out if you knew anything about a kind of cookie we used to have at Christmas. It's called Hobelspäne, and it's got one of those little double dot things above one of the letters. I'm not sure which one. But I was just interested in finding out more about it. It's a cookie we used to have at our friend's house in Miami at Christmas every year. I just wanted to find out if you knew anything about it. I can't find out anything about it.
0: Hobelspäne. Well, that sounds like it's got some German roots.
1: Mm-hmm. Is it their family that's got the German heritage or yours?
7: Theirs.
1: Okay.
7: Yeah. We used to go over there every Christmas and they introduced us to it. And then we learned how to make it. It's a little complicated, but it's really cool.
1: In brief, how do you make them?
7: Well, it's like mostly dough with butter and a little bit of lemon and a little bit of rum, and you cut it into a rectangle, like about 1.5 by 3 or something like that, and then you put a slice down the middle vertically, and then you fold one end through it so it looks like a little bow tie, and then you deep fry it, and then you cover it with powdered sugar.
1: Yeah. So the word that we're talking about here, Hobelspäne, is Hobelspa with a two dots on top of it, and then N-E. That's the plural form. The singular is Hobelspäne. And you know what it translates directly as? Wood shavings or planing chips. Because they look a little bit, particularly in some other varieties of this dessert, they look a little bit like the shavings that you get when you smooth the surface of wood with a plane. And sometimes they'll be called Hobelscharten with about the same meaning. Basically meaning planing, shavings, that sort of thing. And so that shavings refers to that twisted shape that they get. And some of the other varieties, instead of putting kind of the leg of the rectangle through the slit that you've made in the dough, you actually just put a couple slits. And the frying or the baking of them, because you can do it both ways depending on your recipe, will naturally make them curl up like a shaving of wood.
7: Interesting.
1: Yeah.
7: I have never heard of anything like that.
1: And so I think I've got something that will blow your mind.
7: Okay.
1: I found a recipe for this from 1795.
7: No way.
1: In a book from Lower Saxony, a cookbook by a woman named Frederica Louise Luffler. And she has a recipe, and it sounds so much like yours. And I've translated it here, but basically, you take the dough from 2 eggs and a nut of butter, as she phrases it, flour and a little salt, and roll it out. And then when it's hardened a little, you cut 2 finger widths of them with a baking wheel. And then you bake them in a little bit until they're light and yellow, and then sprinkle them with sugar. And that sounds a lot like your recipe.
7: Huh.
1: Yeah.
7: That is really interesting, although I never considered baking it in the oven. That's
1: yeah,
7: really
1: but I bet it's a little healthier, but which is not very German of them, because the Germans say, how can I add more fat to this recipe? I come from German heritage on 2 sides, and let me tell you, the tendency towards fat baked goods is very, very ingrained.
7: That's pretty funny. It does have 6 tablespoons of butter in it.
1: Absolutely.
7: So.
0: Wow.
1: I saw one recipe that was literally 1 pound of butter. That is a lot of butter.
7: Wow.
0: Oh my gosh.
7: That is
1: I'm going to give you a word, Lisa, that you can Google, and it's for the category of this German baked good, and it's the deep fried stuff, and it's Schmalzgebäck, S-C-H-M-A-L-Z-G-E-B-A with two dots on it, although you can leave it off for Google, doesn't care, C-K, Schmalzgebäck. And you're going to find tons of recipes and variations from all over the German-speaking world. But not only that, but from nearby countries like Hungary and Poland. Another word that I really loved was Schmalzgebäck Streifen. And it basically means lard pastry strips. They're not shy about saying that there's lard in there instead of butter.
7: You know, I live in Eastern Kentucky, and they said if they knew what lard was, they'd put it in a pan and fry it. So.
1: Well, there are parts of his food history where people do just literally eat fried fat. That's just, you know, that's what they had. That's what they ate.
7: Absolutely. Sounds delicious.
0: Well, Lisa, happy baking.
1: Yeah, good luck with that.
7: Well, thank you so much. We love your show. We listen to it every week.
1: Thank you.
0: Thanks, Lisa. Bye-bye.
7: Thank you. Bye.
1: Although it's in ancient German and the old style script, we will link to that cookbook from 1795 so you can take a stab at it yourself. And we'll, of course, include the recipe in English on our website at waywardradio.org. Hello, you have a way with words.
8: Hello, this is Tom Harris from Bluebell, Pennsylvania.
1: Hi, Tom. Welcome to the program. What's up?
8: Well, I've always had a question about a baseball term. The announcers frequently, when they're calling a game, will say that the batter takes for a ball two or a ball three or a ball four. And I never knew where the term take comes from. I didn't know if it came from takes a pass, takes a gander, takes a I don't know what, but I'd love to know where that expression was derived.
0: Yeah, batters have been advised by managers to take a ball since the mid-1850s or so. And I think by take, Grant, wouldn't you say it's like taking one for the team? You're sort of forcing yourself
1: to hold back and restrain yourself? Yeah, that's perfect. You're allowing yourself to be in a disadvantaged situation because ideally you should be swinging at all pitches, good pitches that come across the plate. But because there may be something better happening in the next pitch, you're going to wait on it. And so you're putting yourself in just a little bit of a disadvantage.
0: Yeah, and there was a thesis written by Edward J. Nichols at Penn State. He wrote a thesis called An Historical Dictionary of Baseball Terminology that's super detailed, and he dates this expression all the way back to 1854, talking about letting a fair pitched ball go past without offering to strike it. And the need for a specific term like this arose after there were big rule changes in the 1800s. Batters originally had the right to request either a high pitch or a low pitch. And then once they established the modern strike zone and called strikes that made batters have to decide, you know, in a split second, they adopted this term to describe that deliberate choice of just, you know, holding back, restraining yourself and letting the ball go across the plate.
8: But you don't think it's an abbreviation for something like take a pass, take a look.
1: Well, no, take is, so to speak, one of those utility players in the English language. And take has a lot of accompanying and modifying and assisting roles with other language and other words. So take itself is more of a helping verb in this situation, although I don't think it fits the strict definition of a helping verb.
8: Okay. Well, that's very helpful. Well, thank you. And I'll take a look next time I hear him say it. And think of what you've told me.
1: Tom, there's one last thing I want to leave you with since you seem so interested in the old rules about, you know, calling your pitch. There's a cool website called protoball.org, P-R-O-T-O-B-A-L-L.org. And they have all the old rules of baseball. They have all the old stats that guys who are obsessive about this stuff have gone through old records and newspapers and recorded every game they could find way far back to like the beginning of baseball. And my favorite thing about it is they have this glossary of games that seem like baseball but aren't really baseball. Just fascinating stuff.
8: So we'll take a look for that, too.
1: Yeah.
0: Take a look.
8: We'll work it out. Well, that's great. Well, thank you guys so much. Great show. Love it every week.
0: Thank you.
1: Thank you
0: so
1: much.
0: Good talking with you.
1: Take care now. 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Hello, you have a way with words.
9: Hi, this is Martha from Tallahassee, Florida.
1: Oh, Martha. Can never have too many Marthas in my life. What's going on, Martha?
0: That was the right thing to say, Grant. Hi, Martha.
9: Oh, thank you. Thank you. Hi, Martha. Oh, gee, there's an echo.
1: What's on your mind?
9: When I was a lot younger, like when I was a child, and even now when I see a really old movie on TV or something, like the people after dinner or after lunch, they say, oh, I'm going for my constitutional. And I was like, what? Constitutional? Why?
1: Right.
9: Do they call it?
1: Are they going down to Liberty Hall to sign a parchment? What are they doing?
9: Yeah, really, really. And it with an A-L on the end, it sounds like an adjective.
1: Yeah.
9: So it's like, this is a walk, you know, a leisurely walk after dinner. In Germany, they take a spazierengehen, you know, they go spazierengehen, which is a leisurely walk after dinner to help digest. I thought, but why do they call it a constitutional? That just doesn't make any sense to me.
0: It's pretty straightforward. There are two senses of the word constitutional, one referring to the legal document and the other going, the other one, as you said, going for a walk for your health. And they both go back to the Latin root constitutere, which means to set up or to establish or make something what it is, you know, its essence. So the Latin word constitutio meant character or disposition or nature. And it could also mean an imperial order, you know, an order from the emperor.
9: Ooh.
0: And when that word found its way into English, it began to develop two different kinds of meanings around in the 1500s. And one was political. A constitution establishes a government, right? It's the fundamental laws. And the other was bodily. It was your constitution as the fundamental makeup of your body and your inherent strength and your health. So your constitution was something that was foundational to you in the way that a constitution is foundational to a government. And then the word constitutional as an adjective also came to mean beneficial to one's bodily constitution, you know, good for your health. And then by the early 1800s, you see constitutional being used as a noun, probably first in British colleges, talking about a constitutional being exercise that you take for health. In 1859, there was an article in the United States in the New England Farmer that was urging Americans to, as they put it, adopt what John Bull calls his constitutional walk, John Bull being Britain. And so that's where we get the idea that it was probably a British term that came over here. And do you remember Harry Truman taking constitutionals every morning? He was really famous for...
9: I don't actually remember that, but I'm sure that he did, if you say so.
0: Yeah, he was famous for taking these 7 a.m. walks that reporters had to sort of jog to keep up with because he did that for his health. He was very proud of that. Yeah. So,
9: Do people say that much anymore? I don't hear it.
1: I think they say it with a wink, though, don't they?
0: I mean, I talked to my dog about going for his daily constitutional.
9: Yes.
0: But I think I got that from a relative early on who was really proud of taking a constitutional.
1: There's two things that I want to pop in here. One is that there's another archaic meaning of a constitutional, and that is not walking, but sexual activity, which was also seen as good for the health.
9: Oh.
1: Yeah. And then Martha had mentioned that for some reason constitutionals were very connected to Oxford and Cambridge in the United Kingdom. And as a matter of fact, if you look at the historical record at Cambridge, people would take vigorous 8-mile walks in under 2 hours and do things like jump hedges and ditches. And their constitutions were very vigorous. They weren't just a lollygagging around a circle.
0: Yeah. Those hedges are pretty high. That's impressive.
9: There's a lot of history to this.
1: Yeah, that's
0: fantastic. So something to ponder on your next constitutional.
1: Thank you, Martha. You take care of yourself.
9: Thank you. Bye-bye.
0: Bye-bye.
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1: 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I'm Grant Barrett.
0: And I'm Martha Barnett. Until next time, goodbye.
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2: From the KPBS Traffic Center, northbound 15 to west 94, watch for a car broken down. He's kind of waiting on some help right now, so be careful as you pass by. If you're coming into San Diego, south 5, the on-ramp from Vista Way, there's been a crash. They're partially blocking that on-ramp, so again, be careful. West 54 at the 805, final clearing of an earlier collision there. And we have north 15 at Temecula Parkway, car broken down on the right shoulder. 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
3: 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I'm Alzo Slade.
4: And I'm Peter Sagal. America is feeling down, but there's nothing better for our mood than seeing ourselves through fresh eyes. Yeah, everything's messed up, but we're still the only country where you can get a gallon-sized bucket of Mountain Dew and free refills. We'll ask who's loving the U.S. of A., and Carol Claire Burke, the author of the hit book Yesteryear, tells us what she has against the olden days. Plus, Alzo Slade expresses concern about my pre-show rituals.
3: Are you okay? Why are you in the alley?
4: We'll ask who was worried about who being where on our quiz coming up right after this hour's news.
5: Live from NPR News in Washington, I'm Nora Rahm. Vice President J.D. Vance is meeting today with top Iranian officials in Switzerland to discuss an end to the war in Iran along the lines of the Memorandum of Understanding reached last week. Before the talks, Vance said this is a chance to bring peace to the region.
6: What we're trying to accomplish here is something very simple. Through diplomacy, through working together to transform the Middle East, where Iran and the Gulf have been at war with each other, or at least have had very unfriendly relations, where Iran has been a driver of regional instability, now we see a future where everybody can work together to promote peace and prosperity for everyone.
5: The Memorandum of Understanding did not address many of the items President Trump had set out as reasons he launched the war. NPR's Mara Liasson has more.
7: Original goals for the war, like unconditional surrender and regime change. The Wall Street Journal editorial page said, quote, "This is a recipe for the surrender of the strait to the dictates of Iranian foreign policy." And not surprisingly, Trump has attacked his critics, calling them stupid and bad people.
5: NPR's Mara Liasson. Even while his vice president was in Switzerland for the negotiations, the president issued a threat to Iran. He posted on Truth Social that Iran must immediately stop their highly paid proxies from what he called causing trouble in Lebanon.
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1: Down or set a timetable to do so. Starmer's been huddling at a countryside retreat with his family, discussing his political future. Lauren Freyer, NPR News, London.
2: Colombia is holding a runoff presidential election today between the top two vote-getters in the first round last month. The choice is between a leftist senator who promises to continue the policies of the current president and a right-wing lawyer who vows to lower taxes and to take a tougher approach to violence. This is NPR News. A wildfire continues to burn in central Utah. Authorities say it's charred more than 13,000 acres. The small city of Eureka, about 70 miles south of Salt Lake City, was evacuated last night, affecting hundreds of people. Containment efforts are hampered by steep terrain. As families celebrate Father's Day today, more young adults are living with their parents, about 25 million last year, according to Realtor.com. NPR's Stephen Bisaha reports that's near the all-time high set during the early days of the pandemic.
3: This is not a case of just get a job so you can move out. 70% of these adults under 35 are employed. Hannah Jones is a senior economist with Realtor.com and says this is really about housing costs. Young adults did move out around 2022 when mortgage rates were low.
4: Since 2022, as housing costs have remained, you know, extremely high, mortgage rates increased, home prices remained quite high. A lot of, you know, that window of opportunity closed for a lot of young adults. And so that means that they're staying at home for longer.
3: Realtor.com reports the median home listing price is up 34% since before the pandemic. Since 2000, about twice as many adults in their early 30s are living with their parents. Stephen Bisaha, NPR News.
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8: 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I'm the guy so new here, I'm still looking for the bathroom code. I'm Alzo Slade, and here's your host at the Studebaker Theater at the Fine Arts Building in Chicago, Illinois, Peter Sagal.
9: Thank you, Alzo. Thank you, everybody. We got a great show for you today. Later on, we're going to be talking to Caro Claire Burke, author of Yesteryear, the book of the summer. That's the one about the tradwife influencer who's mysteriously transported back into the real olden days of 1855, where, okay, spoiler alert, everything kind of sucks. But you can take advantage of our modern era by picking up your phone and giving us a call. The number is 1-888-WAIT-WAIT. That's 1-888-924-8924. Now let's welcome our first listener contestant. Hi, everyone. Wait, wait, don't tell me.
10: Hi, this is Alicia Booker. I'm calling from Cincinnati, Ohio.
9: I love Cincinnati, the Queen City. We've been there only once. I hope to go back. What do you do there?
10: I am a high school social studies teacher.
9: Oh, my goodness. That is a noble profession. How are the kids doing these days?
10: They're doing pretty good. I mean, right now they're on summer break, so they're fantastic.
9: That's great. Well, Alicia, welcome to our show. Let me introduce you to our panel this week. First up, it's the writer of the Seriously Pop Culture newsletter for the Washington Post. It's Shane O'Neill.
11: Hello, Alicia. How are you?

0: Next, she's a comedian and an Emmy-nominated TV writer. It's Karen Chi.
1: Hi, what's up?
0: And finally, an actor and writer you can see in the two-man improv show Two Square at UCB New York on July 1st. It's Peter Gross.
2: Hello.
0: So, Alicia, welcome to the show. You're going to play Who's Alzo this time? Alzo Slade is going to perform for you three quotations from this week's news. If you can correctly identify or explain just two of them, you'll win our prize. Any voice from our show you might choose for your voicemail. You ready to go?
3: You bet.
0: Okay. Your first quote is a visitor from Australia, one of many people currently marveling at America's splendors.
4: I get free refills as many times as I want. Bring it on.
0: That person, like many, had come to the United States for what big sporting event?
3: That would be the World Cup.
0: Yes, the World Cup. Social media is filled with visiting soccer fans fascinated by America. They're posting about our wide grocery store aisles, gas stations, larger than their parliament buildings. It's really, I have to admit, it's kind of refreshing to see America through their eyes. I feel proud now of how giant our trucks are and how many flavors of caffeinated beef jerky flavors we have.
5: I'm just thrilled that people come here and like us.
0: Yeah.
5: I thought that they were going to either not come or come and just sort of be really upset with us.
6: Yes. Well, to be fair, they like our snacks. They're not saying they like us.
0: Yeah. I mean, some people, they're praising ranch dressing. They've never had that before.
5: Yes, that's
1: right.
5: Did you see
1: they were like, we got to bring ranch dressing to Italy? Have you seen that? I was like, I think Italy's fine.
0: Yeah, don't. No, don't.
5: That sounds like what the Olive Garden is. The
0: pretty
5: idea
0: much.
5: Of like ranch dressing in Italy put together.
6: It also sounds like if you bring a koala to another country, like an invasive species, all the food turns to ranch.
1: Americans are the invasive species of the world.
6: Exactly.
5: Right. The next time you go to Italy, you're going to order lasagna, and it's going to be like ranch dressing all over the place.
0: Well, they're being impressed with us. The foreign fans are also really impressing Americans. One Boston bar owner. Boston!
5: And they're cheering for the word bar.
0: And he says, and remember, this is Boston. He said the Scottish fans there to see the Scottish national team play drink like no one he's ever seen. He said they literally drank all the liquor he had in his bar. It is truly superhuman when a customer at your bar tells you it's last call.
5: And that was just like four Scottish guys. It wasn't even like...
0: All right, very good, Alicia. Your next quote is about somebody planning their wedding.
4: It would be an Eras Tour level production.
0: That was an event producer commenting about how who could pull off the wedding she is reportedly planning to stage at Madison Square Garden.
3: That'd be none other than Taylor Swift.
0: Who else? Of course, Taylor Swift. Ms. Swift has reportedly reserved Madison Square Garden for her upcoming wedding. Of course, when you think about it, how could anyone start their lives together without a 45-person urinal?
1: I wonder if they allot seating based on how much she likes you. So you're like excited to be invited and then you're up in the nosebleeds.
0: I mean, it is a little weird when you think about it. Apparently, she's going to have 1,000 guests, right? And if you could afford to have 1,000 of your close friends come to your wedding, why would you do it in one of the only places in the world that can host that many people and still look empty?
5: Yeah. Wait, so it's going to be 1,000 people in a place that holds 20,000
0: exactly
5: people.
0: Right.
1: Wow. And so
5: if you're in the nosebleeds, she really hates you.
0: When you think about it, okay. Madison Square Garden. She's going to throw a party in Madison Square Garden. Impressive. But anybody can rent Madison Square Garden if you have the cash. She's Taylor Swift. She could do it anywhere. She could have the first wedding in the Strait of Hormuz.
5: I hear that's open now.
0: Yeah. Well, if it's not.
6: But we know that costs $300 billion.
0: Yes, exactly.
5: That's true.
0: So, Alicia, your last quote is a text that was sent from a parent to their college-aged kid as the kid was going through a Taco Bell drive-thru.
4: Are you okay? Why are you in an alley?
0: So that parent is among the many, many parents who are using their phones to do what with their adult children?
3: Oh, track their location?
0: Yes, exactly right. Mm. This week, NPR covered a rising trend in which parents are still tracking their adult children on their phones. They asked if it was healthy for parents to keep such a close watch when their kids are independent adults. Well, the independent adult children asked, "Hey, Mom, can I have $25?
1: I do the reverse, which is I track my parents, but they don't track me.
0: Oh, really?
1: Yeah.
5: Wait, so tell me about this. Yeah. What are you hoping to, like, gain from this? Are you hoping to prevent them from doing something?
1: I'm trying to prevent them from partying and doing hard drugs all the time.
0: I will say, I have met at least, I think, your mother.
1: Yes,
0: right?
1: You
0: and
1: have.
0: And she's lovely.
1: So
0: but
1: sweet.
0: Even
1: yeah.
0: as you said that, I had this image of that scene in the movie Aliens,
1: yeah.
0: where he's looking at the tracker and it's like, oh my God, they're inside the walls.
5: Yeah, exactly.
0: There are a lot of benefits to this for the kid, and not even if you're lucky enough to have your drug dealer live right next to the public library. I mean, it's weird for the kid, especially as they get older, because not only are you at risk of your mom texting you, "Are you at a strip club?" You're also at risk of your dad texting you, "Are you at Flash Dancers? Is Rebecca there?"
5: Or, "We're both at Flash Dancers."
0: He's pulling his phone and waving.
5: Whoa.
0: Alzo, how did Alicia do in our quiz?
4: Alicia did fantastically well. 3 out of 3, perfect score.
0: That's great, Alicia. Congratulations. Thank you so much for playing, and enjoy your summer off.
3: Thank you so much. Bye.
0: Take care. Bye-bye.

0: Live panel, now it is time for you to answer some questions about this week's news. Shane, a new study has proven scientifically what everybody has always just known. If you want French fries to taste better, just do what?
1: Eat them.
2: No.
3: Add more salt?
0: No.
3: Fry them harder?
0: No.
3: Get someone else to pay for them?
0: No, it doesn't. It does involve someone else.
3: Oh, eat them off someone else's plate?
0: Yes, steal them.
3: Yeah.
0: Oh. Stolen French fries taste better. Subjects in this experiment were served French fries of their own, and then asked to compare the taste to fries that they had taken from somebody else. And they said the stolen fries were crispier, saltier, and overall more enjoyable. And as for the best fries of all, just carjack somebody in the drive-thru.
4: Wow, okay, so seagulls must be so happy.
0: Exactly right. That's why they do it. That's why they do it. There's a gradation, right? This is true. First, your own fries, they taste fine. Fries someone gave to you taste better. That's true. Fries you stole from someone without their permission taste better than that. And the tastiest fries, again, proven by science, are the product of, quote, high-risk covert taking.
1: I feel this way. This is how I feel about money. Yeah, if you earn it, it's fine. But if you steal it, it's great.
0: Yeah.
1: Especially high risk, like a nice heist, good bank heist.
5: That's how Europeans felt about Native American land here.
0: Yeah. Oh, wow.
1: Yeah, Spain is fine, but have you seen the Americas?
0: Oh, my God.
1: Oh, boy.
3: Have they tried this with other foods? Like fries are a particularly easily stolen food. Brazil has, like, a bisque. You know.
1: Like, you pick the hardest food to steal.
3: Wow.
1: It's like scooping
0: disc. I'm just imagining like Tom Cruise being lowered from the ceiling on a cable with a spoon.
4: A straw.
3: Lapping it up like a cat.
5: No, the best way to steal bisque is with a piece of bread.
1: Yeah. This is going to be a good way, though, if it was good for other foods, it would be a good way to get kids to eat vegetables. Be like, steal that broccoli off your brother's plate.
4: That's actually so
0: delicious.

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7: 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I'm Alzo Slade. We're playing this week with Peter Gross, Karen Chi, and Shane O'Neill. And here again is your host at the Studebaker Theater in Chicago, Illinois, Peter Sagal.
8: Thank you, Alzo. Thank you so much. Right now it's time for the Wait, Wait, Don't Tell Me Bluff the Listener game. Call 1-888-WAIT-WAIT to play any of our games on the air. Hi, you're on Wait, Wait, Don't Tell Me.
9: Hi, this is Kevin from Plymouth, Massachusetts.
8: Plymouth, Massachusetts. There at the start of Cape Cod. What do you do there?
9: I plot accessory dwelling units in people's backyards.
8: Oh, you plot secondary dwelling units in people's backyards.
9: That's exactly it.
8: I didn't understand. I thought you were saying something else with a thick Boston accent, and I couldn't understand. Do you build or do you plan?
9: Both.
8: That's really cool. That's really cool. Well, congratulations on that good work. Kevin, it's great to have you with us. You're going to play our game in which you must try to tell truth from fiction. Alzo, what's Kevin's topic?
7: Aha.
8: Aha. Not just what Alzo said when he finally found out where we hide the good snacks. That, of course, was also the name of the 80s band whose song Take On Me became a global hit back then. The band made the news this week, though, for a rather surprising reason. Our panelists are each going to tell you about it, pick the real one, and get the wait waiter of your choice on your voicemail. Are you ready to play?
9: I'm ready.
8: Okay, first up, it's Shane O'Neill.
10: Remember the music video for A-ha's biggest hit, Take On Me? The one where a woman is pulled into a comic book, and the animation is somehow, like, really impressive and really, really bad at the same time? Well, that woman has a name, Bunty Bailey. And as of last week, Bunty Bailey has an OnlyFans. After several recent appearances at comic book conventions where she spent hours signing A-ha-ka singles, Bunty realized that she still had a devoted and very socially awkward fan base. Bunty says that she is actually rather modest, so how does she take on the challenge of adult content? Well, every time things get a little spicy, she activates an AI filter that renders her in the sketchy animated style of the music video. It's a surprise when people subscribe, she said, but most of these superfans love it. I mean, these people are super, super weird. And for the few people who are disappointed, who cares? They'll be gone in a day or two.
8: I'm sorry, we have to stop. All our equipment just shattered.
10: Oh, I can do it again.
8: Oh, no.
7: We got it the first time.
8: That was great.
10: Louder?
11: They're singing in mind.
8: The model who starred as the heroine of the famous music video, now on OnlyFans, where she uses that animated effect to keep things modest. Your next aha moment comes from Karen Chi.
12: Earlier this year, after her beloved grandmother Peggy passed away, 28-year-old Madeline Michelson took on the sobering task of cleaning out her grandma's bedroom. Peggy had been a meticulous woman who'd served as treasurer in multiple clubs and kept records of her finances throughout her life. So when Michelson came across yet another three-ring binder, she assumed it to be some more boring tax documents. But she was wrong. Inside, she found something else. Pages and pages of obsessive details about her grandma's celebrity crushes. Said Michelson lovingly, "Oh my God, grandma was a freak." It's true, the innocuously plain binder was actually a handwritten log about men like George Clooney and Matthew McConaughey, complete with carefully cut and pasted photos and facts, including their zodiac signs. But even more surprising, the man featured the most? 80s band A-ha's frontman Morten Harkett, proving that no matter how old you are, you can always be a tween girl with questionable taste. Losing a loved one is difficult for so many reasons, including the fact that you wish you'd asked more questions when they were alive. And this is definitely true for Michelson, who'd give anything to turn back time and ask, Grandma, what the hell?
8: A woman finds her grandma's file of her favorite hutties, and the hottest of them, the lead singer of A-ha. Your last story of an A-ha anecdote comes from Peter Gross.
13: In the wake of their thrilling NBA championship this week, the New York Knicks revealed an unlikely secret to success. The A-ha song, Hunting High and Low. The brooding track about the obsessive search for a lost love was their pregame hype song. As their star guard Jalen Brunson told the New York Post, most teams go with high energy hip hop, but my favorite music to get psyched to is moody Nordic pop. After they lost game 3 to the Spurs, Brunson knew the team needed a down-tempo kick in the pants. So he lit some aromatherapy candles, dimmed the lights, and played them the following lyrics. She's sound asleep, and she's sweeter now than the wildest dreams. There's no end to the lengths I'll go, hunting high and low. I explained to Kat, OG, and the others that it works pretty well if you just replace she with NBA championship, said Brunson. It's a trick that worked really well in the 90s when the Chicago Bulls used to sing the Neil Diamond song, Sweet NBA Championship, ba, ba, ba.
8: All right. So A-ha popped up in our feeds this week for one of these reasons. Was it from Shane, the model from the video, now on OnlyFans, showing off her animated self? From Karen Chi, a woman found that her grandmother's meticulous records of hutties praised the lead singer of A-ha as the hottest of them all? Or from Peter Gross, turns out the secret to the Knicks championship was adopting the little-known A-ha ballad, Hunting High and Low, as their fight song?
9: Goodness gracious.
8: Goodness gracious indeed, sir.
9: You know, I think just because Shane hit the note so perfectly, I might have to go with Shane's story.
8: You've chosen Shane's story. To bring you the correct answer, we spoke to an expert on the real one.
14: There are points in time when people seek again the celebrity crushes they had in their adolescence.
8: That was Chapman University professor and crush researcher, Dr. Rebecca Tokachinsky, talking about Grandma's Secret Binder.
9: Ah.
8: I'm afraid you didn't win our game, but you did earn a point for Shane, and I think he deserved one for that performance.
10: Yes! And I will do a recording on your voicemail for free.
8: I know. I can singing that song, no doubt.
10: I can be the tone, even.
8: I will say, we've been talking about the song all week in our office and now here on stage, and none of us but Shane had the guts to actually try to sing it. So there you go. Congratulations, Shane. Thank you so much for calling and playing with us.
9: Thank you so much.
8: Bye-bye. And now the game we call Not My Job. Almost as soon as it was published, Carol Clare Burke's novel Yesteryear was declared the book of the summer. The story of a trad wife influencer who has to survive after being transported mysteriously to the 1850s was an instant bestseller. It's already being developed into a movie starring Anne Hathaway. And we're so excited, Carol Clare Burke is joining us here on what is undoubtedly the NPR News Quiz of the summer. Carol Clare Burke, welcome to Wait, Wait, Don't Tell Me.
15: Thank you for having me.
8: It's a pleasure to talk to you. I devoured your book this week, like millions of other people, really enjoyed it. It's a thrill to talk to you. I would summarize the book as trad wife gets tratted. That's me. How would you do it?
15: Oh, I think that you're one step ahead of me. I think that's a really, really nice summary. Mine's usually much longer.
8: Oh, really? Because I imagined, and I have no idea how it actually happened, that when you first came up with the idea, it was so simple. It's like, what if you took one of these trad wife influencers who always praises the old way of living and you actually made her do that against her will?
15: Yeah. I mean, I'd like to sound smarter, but that's exactly what happened. It was that elevator pitch, and then it was the title Yesteryear, and then I was kind of off to the races.
8: Right. And were you, as you came up with that, I know you've been in media and writing about these people, but were you like a fan of these people, the real trad wife influencers?
15: You know, I think that I was kind of obsessed with the videos and I didn't get why, because like I'm, you know, I have a degree, I'm a working woman, I'm secular, and I was like obsessed with buying a honeybee oven, and I didn't understand why. I was like, what's happening to me? And so I think because of that, I really decided to start researching the visuals a little bit more because I kept seeing them online.
8: I feel I should ask this, I hope, for other people of like mind. What is a honeybee oven?
15: Okay, I don't exactly know.
8: But it's beautiful. It's great. You have to have one.
15: Yes, if I can pay an artisanal carpenter to make me one from scratch, I think that my life will probably improve.
8: Right. Now, speaking of your life improving, this is an extraordinary story of how your first novel became the subject of a bidding war between publishers and then a bidding war in Hollywood producers, even before it was published, which is pretty cool, I have to admit. But I understand you had your share of rejection before that?
15: I did, yes. I was rejected for about a decade prior to that.
8: Not this particular book, but by other ideas and other book ideas, and people are like, yeah, no.
15: Yeah, exactly. I think that it's good to build a healthy skin when you're a writer, and I certainly did so by just applying to everything and always getting told no.
8: Right. And have you had your limo driver take you around to all those offices and you could laugh at them?
15: No, but I really enjoyed, I had a few screenshots where I was like, this person's going to know that this was their email. And that was...
8: Oh, yeah, I saw that. You were showing on TV some of the rejections you got. Because I imagine...
11: Well, there was like, we don't want you here at HarperCollins where I am the editor.
8: But, I mean, it must have been a little weird because this is every writer's dream. You know, you're sitting there, you're working in this novel, and you're saying, oh, my God, the Hollywood's going to go nuts for this. There'll be a bidding war. In your case, there was...
15: Yeah.
8: How weird was that?
15: Oh, it's psychotic. I still don't fully believe it. And I think that's probably a good thing. I think it's probably been a blessing for me that I don't really... I've been very dissociative, so that's a problem for my future therapist.
8: Yeah, I see. It's like... Oh.
11: Future therapist? What? Let's talk about the fact you're not in therapy. That's fascinating.
15: I wouldn't have written this book if I was in therapy.
8: Yeah, I want to get to the book in a second, but your character, as I've said, the principal character, Natalie, is a trad wife influencer. The novel has the feel of reality. Like, this must be what it's like to be a trad wife influencer or an influencer. You're not one. How did you find out what their lives are like?
15: Well, a lot of this book is about misinformation. And so part of the, without giving any spoilers away, I didn't really take much time to try to embody any one Tradwife influencer. It was more just getting into the mind of a woman who doesn't want to be in the world anymore. And that was kind of where I had a jumping off point from.
8: Yeah, I know you had to say that it's not based on anyone for legal reasons, but really, who is it?
15: Once we get off this video, just text me and I'll...
8: Okay, that's great. Because apparently there's like a lot of people saying, oh, I think it's this person, or I think there's like one Tradwife influencer who's got a farm, just like Natalie does, and she's like, no, it's not me. It's really not me. And which I guess is also flattering, that like people are like having to deny being your model.
15: Yeah, I don't think anyone would publicly come out and say, yes, I am Natalie. And so that's kind of a nice defensive reflex for my book in that way.
8: And I say this with all sympathy, but maybe I'm not going to ask you the question, but I'll ask how you're dealing with the question. Mm-hmm. Someone like you, who has an amazingly successful, deservedly so, debut as a novelist or anything else, always gets asked, well, what are you going to do next? Have you come up with a way of dealing with that question?
15: Oh, that's not even the top five of the
8: really?
15: Worst questions I get asked on this tour. I'm writing. I'll keep writing long after people aren't reading my book. I mean, mm-hmm. I've always been a writer, so yeah, I'm working on my next novel.
8: Right. Is it also going to be like about another internet subculture? Like
15: the working title is Yesteryear 2, Natalie in Space.
8: Yeah. Well, Carol Claire Burke, it is a pleasure to talk to you. And we have asked you here to play a game we're calling
7: Yesteryear Meet Yearbook.
8: Your hit novel is called Yesteryear, so we thought we'd ask you about yearbooks. Answer two to three questions about those wonderful souvenirs of times we would rather not remember, and you will win a prize for one of our listeners, the voice of anyone they might choose from our show. Alzo, who is author Carol Claire Burke playing for?
7: Katrina Anderson of Manchester, Massachusetts.
8: All right, you ready to play?
15: Sorry, Katrina. I'll try.
8: Here's your first question. When he was nominated for the Supreme Court some years ago, the high school yearbook of Neil Gorsuch came under some scrutiny. Why? A, he was voted by his class most pompous. B, he had jokingly listed himself as a member of the, quote, Fascism Forever Club. Or C, someone had written in it, have a great summer and overturn Roe v. Wade.
15: Yeah. I'm going to go with B, fascism forever.
8: That's right.
11: Oh, God.
8: And I should say,
11: a boy can dream.
8: As he was making a little joke. As far as we know, there
15: aren't
8: was.
15: We all?
8: Yeah. There was no, as far as we know, there was no Fascism Forever Club at Georgetown Prep in those years. All right. Here's your next question. Despite the yearbook club's best efforts, and we know they work hard, sometimes errors slip through, as in which of these, which happened to a Rhode Island school this month, A, the cover of the yearbook featured a misspelled word, school. B, all of the photos in the yearbook were of the graduating class of 1926. Or C, every single senior was listed as a member of the Model Railway Club.
15: I'm going to go with A.
8: You're going to go with A. They misspelled the word school. You're right. So that's a bad typo, yes. But in future years, the 2026 yearbook from Johnston Senior High School will be quite valuable. You're doing very well here. Here's your last question. This spring as well, also this spring, parents at an elementary school in Florida complained because their yearbook featured what? Was it A, a retiring cafeteria lady quoted as saying, no more shoveling slop to tots? Or B, a joke picture of the teachers all doing shots in the faculty lounge? Or C, a picture of a toddler flipping the bird?
15: This is Florida.
8: It is, yes. So all bets are off.
15: Yeah, this is Florida. So I'm gonna go with B.
8: You're gonna go with B, a joke picture of the teachers all doing shots in the faculty lounge. I am sure that's happened. But this particular yearbook brought some criticism because it featured a picture of a toddler with her middle finger raised. And here's the best part. it was part of an ad placed by that child's parents. You know, one of those congratulations graduate ads? They thought it was cute. Alzo, how did Carol Burke do in our quiz?
7: She did enough, 2 out of 3, which is good for me.
8: There you go. Carol Claire Burke's best-selling book is Yesteryear. Carol Claire Burke, thank you so much for joining us on Wait, Wait, Don't Tell. It's a pleasure to talk to you. And thanks for the book. Take care.
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8: In just a minute, a handbag 65 million years in the making. 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
7: 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From NPR and WBEZ Chicago, this is Wait, Wait, Don't Tell Me, the NPR News Quiz. I'm Alzo Slade. We're playing this week with Peter Gross, Shane O'Neill, and Karen Chi. And here again is your host at the Studebaker Theater in Chicago, Illinois, Peter Sagal.
8: Thank you, Alzo. Thank you so much, everybody. In just a minute, it's the game the anti-limerick media doesn't want you to know about. It's our listener limerick challenge. If you'd like to play, give us a call at 1-888-WAIT-WAIT. That's 1-888-924-8924. Right now, panel, some more questions for you from the week's news. Shane, this week we learned about a new trend in travel, catering to people who want to spend their vacations doing what?
10: Stay inside for their whole vacation.
8: That's almost right. It's usually an inside activity, but it's nice to do it sometimes by the pool if the light's good.
10: Well, the last time they called the police, so. reading?
8: Yes, reading. Oh, yeah. Vacation packages for people who just want to read.
10: Smart. Whoa.
8: Right. They're offering vacation packages built entirely around, quote, reading and relaxing. And no one's happier about this trend than your introverted niece who's wondering if she can just read in your office after dinner, if that's okay. These packages are aimed at those people who want to go on vacation, but they don't want to go parasailing, thank you. They just want 2 hours to read by the pool without interruption. Forget sandals, we found the perfect resort for you. It's called Spotty Wi-Fi.
10: It's called chairs. This is actually true. My friend Eric, he and his husband have been doing this for years, where they go on 2 vacations a year, the adventure vacation where they like go parasailing or whatever, and then the reading vacation where they just choose a body of water and read next to it.
21: That sounds amazing. Do you think they're looking for a third?
10: Maybe, but I don't think it's you.
12: Okay. I'm listening and I'm learning.
11: Do you have a brother or cousin?
8: This is a true story. I once took a book on vacation.
12: Wow, and congratulations.
8: Thank you. That's it. That's all I just wanted to say.
11: And was this one of the ones you wrote, Peter?
8: No, sadly, nobody reads those. No, so what? So I've been really, really distracted and hadn't really been able to focus on the book, so I took it on vacation. And once I got on vacation, I opened it up to where I had left off, and I said, you know, I've been so spotty about my reading, I can't remember what's going on. I'll start again from the beginning. But vacation itself was so distracting that I actually didn't get as far in the book as I had on the first attempt. So by the end of the vacation, I had read minus 75 pages of a book, which I thought was impressive.
10: And then when you told this story, your wife was like, I'm going on my own vacation next year!
8: Well, yes, but that has nothing to do with that. Karen, a home organization expert, has found that the reason many people can't declutter their homes is that they believe there is such a thing as nice, desirable what?
12: Trash.
8: Right. Nice garbage, nice trash, nice clutter.
12: Oh, okay.
8: Nice garbage is defined for these purposes as trash that for some reason you think is just too nice to throw out, even though you have no use for it. Like, you know, really pretty shopping bags from a nice store, or like empty glass sauce jars, they'll be useful for something, or shoe boxes from a particularly expensive brand. You know, you look at that shoe box, you don't need it, but you think, man, there's gonna be a day when we do need that shoe box. That hamster can't live forever.
12: Peter, I'm gently panicking. I've got so many nice little glass bottles.
8: Yeah, that's...
12: Yeah, and I didn't know what to use them for, but they're too nice to throw away, so I filled them with cereal.
11: You can't throw that cereal out.
8: Okay, hang on. So so you have nice bottles. Like,
12: yes.
8: Like, what came in them originally? What kind of bottles were you talking about?
12: I think they were, like, juice bottles. But they're, like,
8: juice
12: glass.
8: Bottles, of course.
0: What kind of cereal are you fitting in that small little hole?
12: Well, this is the problem, is I bought cereal to put in the...
8: Wait a minute. So you were just like... So you were like, wait a minute, I've got these bottles, I have no use for them, I don't want to throw them out. You know what would look really decorative if I filled them with Fruity Pebbles?
12: Yeah.
8: Say.
12: Listen, you joke, this is my life.
11: Well, wait a minute, Karen, what do you do with that gorgeous Fruity Pebbles box? Because you can't throw that away.

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1: Coming up, it's Lightning Fill in the Blank, but first it's the game where you have to listen for the rhyme. If you'd like to play on air, call or leave a message at 1-888-WAIT-WAIT. That's 1-888-924-8924. You can see us most weeks right here at the Studebaker Theater in beautiful downtown Chicago. You can also catch us on the road. We'll be at the beautiful Riverside Theater in Milwaukee on July 9th. Thank you, Milwaukee and or Riverside Theater fans. And at the Green Music Center in Sonoma, California on July 30th. Thank you. I like every place has its ambassadors. That's wonderful. For tickets and information about all our live events, just go over to nprpresents.org. Hi, everyone. Wait, don't tell me.
2: Hey, Peter. This is Andrew calling from Kansas City.
1: Hey, Andrew. How are things in beautiful Kansas City, a place I love?
2: They're great. We've got the World Cup here, so
1: really
2: busy.
1: Oh, I didn't realize that. I haven't been noticing the venues. What teams are playing there, and have you met any of their fans walking around Kansas City?
2: I haven't met any yet, but I think we have Argentina has stayed here. England stayed here. There's two others that I don't. Algeria's here.
1: So obviously you're a very invested fan.
2: I really am, yeah.
1: Right. Well, welcome to the show, Andrew. Alzo Slade right here is going to read you three news-related limericks, but he's going to stop before he finishes. He's going to leave out the last word or phrase. You have to fill that in. If you do that two times out of three, you will win our prize, the voice of anyone you might choose from our show for your voicemail. Are you ready to go?
2: I'm ready.
1: Here's your first limerick.
3: 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It's a purse with the skin from a...
2: A T-Rex.
1: Yes, a T-Rex. This week, a purse made from the recreated skin of a Tyrannosaurus Rex went up for auction in Europe. Why a T-Rex? Because nobody can name even one other dinosaur. And by the way, if you're trying and failing, Barney does not count. Now you might be thinking, wait, they found a living T-Rex and immediately killed it to make a purse? That's ballsy. No, what happened was they grew synthesized skin in a lab from some protein found in a T-Rex fossil, and then they took that synthesized skin and made a purse. So if you've ever wondered what was at the gift shop at Jurassic Park, now you know.
4: More like Jurassic Park Avenue, am I right?
1: Oh my God.
4: I actually read about this story ahead of time.
1: Yes.
4: Have you seen the purse?
1: I have not myself seen the purse.
4: Well, it looks like a bag made of T-Rex skin. And if I'm right, I think it sold for like a quarter of the asking price. I think they priced it at like $600,000 and it sold for like $32,000.
1: Wow.
4: A steal!
1: As it were. All right, very good. Here is your next limerick.
3: Though lost teeth and sharp falls make us shake, they are not what jolts most folks awake. What breaks nightly bliss is a slither and hiss. The world dreams of a poisonous...
2: Snake.
1: Snake, yes. According to search data, the thing people all over the world dream about most are snakes.
5: What?
1: And yes, people do Google the meaning of their dreams, and it turns out, you look at the data, most often they Google, why do the penises I dream about all appear as snakes? Turns out that this data is regionally sorted out. Most snake dreams happen in countries with high snake populations. Makes sense, right? You're scared of something, it's a source of tension, anxiety, it shows up in your dreams. That's why I'm always dreaming about my biggest fear, sitting on something wet on the train.
4: So, like, if you're in a country with a lot of snakes, everyone's dreaming of snakes.
1: People most often have bad dreams about snakes.
4: So if you go to the suburbs, everyone's having dreams about golden doodles.
1: You'd expect, right?
5: I did move to LA last year, and I have had nightmares about traffic.
1: There you are,
5: yeah.
1: See?
5: Yeah.
1: Proving the thing. There you are. Here is your last limerick, Andrew.
3: Our dexterous side is quite deft, while the other one's weak and bereft. And yet when we walk, we will counter the clock. In a crowd, we all turn to
2: the left.
1: Yes, human beings, it turns out, all, every one of us, has a natural tendency to turn left, to move in a counterclockwise direction. And scientists have no idea why. When moving in crowds, people veer to the left. Then it's one step to the right. Then you do the time warp again.
0: So the Brits are right when they drive on that side of the street.
1: They were sort
0: of,
1: they were like more in touch with their feelings, which is the first time anybody has ever said that about British people. Also, how did Andrew do in our quiz?
3: 3 out of 3. Great job, Andrew.
1: Congratulations, Andrew. Well done.
2: Thank you.
1: You've won our prize, the voicemail of your choice, and a T-Rex purse. No one else wanted it. Thank you for playing, Andrew.
2: Perfect.
1: Bye-bye.
2: Thanks, Peter. Thank you.

0: It's time for our final game, Lightning Fill in the Blank. Each of our players will have 60 seconds in which to answer as many fill-in-the-blank questions about the week's news as they can. Each correct answer now worth 2 points. Alzo, can you give us the scores?
1: Yes. Peter has 2. Karen and Shane are tied up at 3.
2: Whoa.
3: Hey.
0: So, Karen and Shane are tied for first. Peter, you're in seconds. That means you go first. Here we go. The clock will start when I begin your first question, fill in the blank. On Wednesday, Donald Trump signed a peace plan with blank.
4: Iran.
0: Right. On Thursday, the Supreme Court ruled that the government cannot ban marijuana users from owning blanks.
3: Paraphernalia?
0: No, guns. This week, Tropical Storm Arthur became the first named storm of the 2026 Atlantic blank season.
3: Hurricane.
0: Right. On Thursday, Blank's Presidential Center opened here in Chicago.
3: Oh, gosh. Obama.
0: Right. Barack Obama's a new study found roommates share 26% of their blank with each other.
3: DNA.
0: No, mouth bacteria. You don't kiss your roommate. Okay, fine. Live that way. In Argentina's first game at this year's World Cup, soccer superstar Blank scored a hat trick.
3: Lionel Messi.
0: Messi indeed. On Wednesday, Tom Holland confirmed he'd married Blank in a private ceremony.
3: Mrs. Holland.
0: No.
4: I don't know who he's dating.
0: No, he married Zendaya, the actress. This week, a woman in Arizona who was ticketed for going 108 miles per hour in a 65 mile per hour zone explained to police she was only speeding so she could blank.
3: She was only speeding so that she could get to Tom Holland and Zendaya's wedding.
0: No, she was going that fast so she could make it home in time to watch Love Island. The Arizona Highway Patrol clocked this woman driving 108 miles per hour, and they managed to pull her over somehow. And when they did, she said she was only speeding so that she did not miss Love Island. The police charged her with, quote, criminal speed, that's a real thing, and reminded her the opening credits of Love Island are like 40 minutes long. You don't need to rush. Also, how did Peter Gross do in our quiz?
1: He did all right. He got 4 right for 8 more points, which for now puts him in the lead with 10.
4: Thank you, Also, for now.
0: I'm going to arbitrarily pick Shane to go next. Here we go, Shane, fill in the blank. On Tuesday, the UK announced it was banning kids under 16 from using blank.
5: Social media.
0: Right, on Monday, the FBI said it had thwarted an attack on the blank event held at the White House.
5: The UFC.
0: Right, this week, world leaders met in France for the blank summit.
5: G7?
0: Right, this week, a 4-ton elephant brought out to surprise guests at the Texas State Republican Convention blanked during Governor Greg Abbott's keynote speech.
3: Took a leak.
0: All over the convention hall floor. That's right. This week, Yum Brands announced the sale of struggling pizza chain blank.
5: Oh, God, this is going to break my heart. Little Caesars?
0: No, Pizza Hut.
5: Oh, thank God.
0: This week, the tragic ending of a performance of Romeo and Juliet in Turkey was interrupted by blank.
3: Orange cats.
0: Yes, a cat walking onto stage and biting Romeo's hair as he was supposed to be dead. Amazingly, the performers managed to keep it together when the tragic ending of Romeo and Juliet was interrupted by a stray cat getting into the stage and playfully biting the putatively dead Romeo's hair. It's not the cat's fault, though. This is just what the producers get for casting an open can of tuna to play Romeo. Also, how did Shane do in our quiz?
1: He did well. He got 5 right for 10 more points, which gives him a total of 13 and the lead.
0: All right. How many, then, does Karen need to win?
1: 5 to tie, 6 to win.
0: Wow. Here we go, Karen. This is for the game. Fill in the blank. On Thursday, 1 million fans attended the parade celebrating the New York Blanks NBA tournament win.
2: Knicks.
0: Right. For the first time since March, the average price of blank fell below $4 a gallon.
2: Gas.
0: Right. This week, Kevin Warsh held his first meeting as the chairman of the blank.
2: The Fed.
0: Federal Reserve. This week, a lawmaker in Connecticut was criticized after he blanked during an event celebrating firefighters.
2: Burped.
0: No, parked in an emergency fire lane on Wednesday.
2: Cool.
0: Africa CDC warned that the blank outbreak in the Democratic Republic of Congo may be its worst ever.
2: Ebola.
0: Right, on Monday, New York wine bar Lay was named Best New Restaurant at the Blank Awards.
2: James Beard?
0: Yes, even though it's still ongoing, the best headline of this year's Pride Month is blank.
2: Yay, gay pride!
0: Best headline for this year's Pride Month so far is, quote, enemy lesbian nuns quit convent and marry each other.
3: Enemy lesbian nuns.
0: tale as old as time. The two nuns apparently hated each other, but after deciding cloistered life wasn't in fact for them, they left the convent, moved in together to save money, and they finally confessed their feelings for each other while watching a rom-com called Love in the Villa. And they've been together ever since. So delightful. The two look forward to getting married someday and walking down the aisle to that classic gay anthem, Ave Maria. Alzo, did Karen Chi do well enough to win?
1: Nope. But she got 5 right for 10 more points, which makes her tied with Shane, so they are co-champs.
0: In just a minute, we're going to ask our panelists to predict what will be the big surprise at Taylor Swift's wedding. But first, let me tell you that support for NPR comes from NPR stations and Schwab, offering investors choices from self-directed investing to full-service wealth management all in one place, committed to helping investors in any life stage with their investing goals. 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Doug Berman, benevolent overlord. Philip Gotica writes our limericks. Our public address announcer is Paul Friedman. Our ops manager is Jasira Vardak. Thanks to the staff and crew here at the Studebaker Theater, B.J. Lederman composed our theme. Our program is produced by Jennifer Mills, Miles Dornbos, and Lillian King. Special thanks this week to Blythe Robertson. Peter Gwynn is our trad wife. Emma Choi is our vibe curator. Technical direction is from Lorna White. Our CFO is Colin Miller. Our production manager is Robert Newhouse. Our senior producer is Ian Chiolog, and the executive producer of Wait, Wait, Don't Tell Me is Mr. Mike Danforth. Now, panel, what will be the big surprise at Taylor Swift's Madison Square Garden wedding? Shane O'Neill.
5: The chicken dance, Taylor's version.
0: Karen Chi.
2: Their first kiss is going to be on the kiss cam.
0: Oh, finally. Peter Gross.
3: She won't invite her parents, but they are going to show up anyway because they tracked her there on their phones.
1: And if any of that happens, panel, we'll ask you about it on Wait, Wait, Don't Tell
0: Thank
1: Me.
0: Thank you, Alzo Slay. Thanks also to Shane O'Neill, Karen Chi, Peter Gross. Thanks to our fabulous audience here at the Studebaker Theater in downtown Chicago, Illinois. Thanks to all of you for listening wherever you might be. I'm Peter Sagal. We'll be back with you next week. This is NPR.
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8: From the KPBS Traffic Center, right now we're taking a look at North 5 approaching Tamarack. We have a new collision there. 3 vehicles, they made it over to, looks like the center divide. You have slowing that starts right there, and that slowing continues up past the 78. Southbound 5, the on-ramp Vista Way to South 5, a crash starting to clear. We also have a collision West 8 on the connector to southbound 805. 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
9: 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From LAist and APM, American Public Media, it's This Old House Radio Hour. I'm Jen Largess. Every dad in America has a theory about the thermostat. Turn it up, turn it down, shut the vents. But what actually saves money?
10: When you close vents in one room, you are increasing the pressure in the duct system and you may be increasing the amount of leakage.
9: Comedian Ben Glebe's modest San Fernando Valley home may be hiding the future of late night comedy.
11: This home, it was owned back in the 50s by this very famous pop singer. That studio was his studio.
9: That garage may look like untapped square footage, but turning it into living space is more complicated than just hanging drywall. All of this, plus we're answering your home improvement questions at 877-864-7460. Coming up next.
12: Live from NPR News in Washington, I'm Nora Rahm. UN peacekeepers say a ceasefire agreement between Israel and Iran-backed Hezbollah appears to have halted attacks in Lebanon for the first time since the war began in March. NPR's Jane Arraf has more from Beirut.
13: This isn't the first ceasefire since the war began on March 2nd, but according to a UNIFIL spokesperson, it is the first day since then without a single apparent strike. That's after U.S. pressure on Israel to stop fighting following Iran's threat to halt talks with the United States if war in Lebanon continued. Tilak Pokharel said UNIFIL recorded 431 Israeli attacks and 20 strikes by Hezbollah and its allies on Saturday. He said there were still Israeli violations of Lebanese airspace Sunday despite the relative calm, and noted that the presence of Israeli forces within Lebanon was itself a violation of the UN ceasefire accords that UNIFIL monitors. Jane Arraf, NPR News, Beirut.
12: Colombians voted today in a presidential runoff election. The frontrunner is a far-right political newcomer who's been endorsed by President Trump and has promised to crack down on crime. John Otis reports.
14: Abelardo de la Estrella is a criminal defense lawyer who has never before held political office. But his campaign has picked up steam thanks to his pledges to end peace talks with drug trafficking guerrillas and launch a military offensive. If elected, de la Estrella said in this TV interview, I will give the order to bomb all of the camps holding narco-terrorists. His opponent is Ivan Cepeda, a left-wing senator from the ruling party who has promised to reduce violence through negotiations with the rebels. Colombia's outgoing president, Gustavo Petro, is banned by the Constitution from seeking a second term. For NPR News, I'm John Otis in Bogota, Colombia.
12: The Justice Department has released a memo that calls into question long-standing civil rights protections for Americans with disabilities. NPR's Corey Turner reports.
15: For decades, the courts and Republican and Democratic administrations alike have agreed when it comes to serving Americans with disabilities, states have to provide support in home.
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1: This is NPR News. Many U.S. pastors say they're using artificial intelligence in their work as clergy. NPR's Jason DeRose reports on the findings of a new survey.
2: The evangelical research organization Barna Group finds that only 13% of Protestant pastors say they don't use AI at all in their ministry work. What they do use it for varies. Half of pastors say they turn to AI for brainstorming or generating ideas. A little more than a third say they employ artificial intelligence to research biblical or theological topics, and about a quarter report AI is writing sermons for them. Despite its wide use, 7 in 10 pastors say they approach the technology cautiously, and 4 in 10 say they're conflicted about using artificial intelligence in their ministry. Jason DeRose, NPR News.
1: The government of Norway has announced a near-total ban on the use of artificial intelligence in schools. The prime minister says research shows its use increases the risk of skipping important stages of learning. Norway has already banned smartphones in schools and is considering banning children under the age of 16 from social media. This week, Britain's King Charles will make public what he pays in taxes. Buckingham Palace says it's part of efforts to become more accountable and transparent. He's not obliged to pay income tax, capital gain tax, or inheritance tax on what he received from Queen Elizabeth, but he voluntarily pays income and capital gains tax when he sells private assets. The palace says that he'll release that information Thursday. I'm Nora Rahm, NPR News in Washington.
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4: 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I'm Jen Largis. Before we get started, I want to wish a happy Father's Day to all the dads out there who taught us that every project should take twice as long as expected, require 3 trips to the hardware store, and to always leave behind at least 1 mystery screw. And now with summer temperatures climbing and energy bills rising right along with them, every dad in America suddenly seems to have a PhD in HVAC. According to conventional father wisdom, cooling an empty house is like air conditioning the neighborhood. But does turning your AC off when you leave actually save money? Dr. Allison Bales, founder of Energy Vanguard, a building science and residential HVAC design firm in Decatur, Georgia, explains what really happens when you adjust your thermostat and the smartest way to stay cool without breaking the bank. So, Allison, does turning off your air conditioner when you're not home save money on your energy bill?
5: It can make the house very difficult to cool down again if you set the thermostat too far back or if you turn it off. It's kind of a wash in a lot of houses. In general, it's not a big saver. There are better things you can do.
4: Do you save money if you buy a unit that's maybe sized larger than you need so it could cool the room faster?
5: No. In terms of sizing, you know, whether you're talking about a window unit or a central unit, if you are cooling to the same indoor temperature with the same house, the amount of energy you're going to use is almost the same whether you have an air conditioner one size or another one that's 3 times as big. The one that's 3 times as big will cool it down faster. It uses more energy while it's operating, but then it's off for a longer period of time.
4: What about closing vents in rooms that you're not using to save money?
5: Oh, one of my favorite topics. You actually may end up using more energy if you have a leaky duct system that is outside the building enclosure. Let's say you got ducts in it, especially if they're in an unconditioned attic. When you close vents in one room, you are increasing the pressure in the duct system, and you may be increasing the amount of leakage You may also end up with some moisture problems in the house because you're not cooling and dehumidifying enough. If you're in the humid part of the world, if you're not air conditioning, you're not dehumidifying. And so you may end up making the room with the closed vents too humid. And

0: and it may grow mold. So you don't want to do that, definitely.
1: Do you have any tips to make sure that your air ducts are working properly to cool down and sort of conserve energy in that way?
0: One of the first things to do from the inside of the house, you can go around and with the system turned on, and you can even accelerate this a little bit by going to the thermostat and turning the fan to the on position, or if it has different levels, you can turn it to high so that you get as much airflow as possible. And then go around all the vents in the house and feel if you're getting airflow. But if you're feeling little or no air, it could be that the duct attached to that vent is no longer connected. I can't tell you how many times I've seen in crawl spaces and basements and attics, ducts that have come disconnected. And so the room that they're supposed to be blowing air to no longer gets the air. There are booster fans you can put in ducts. And if you have to do that, then you've got a serious enough problem with your duct system that you ought to get a professional to check it out and find out why you're not getting the airflow you need to get.
1: So when it comes to keeping your home cool, what is the best way to do it if you're on a budget? What's the best place to sort of concentrate your efforts?
0: One thing you can do with windows is use them to keep the sun out. If you've got blinds or shades on the inside and you put them down, that can help. But that heat has already traveled through the glass. It's best to stop the heat before it even goes through the glass if you can. So get some kind of exterior shading or planting a tree and waiting 20 years on the air conditioning side, the best thing you can do is turn the thermostat up. The smaller the temperature difference between indoors and outdoors, the less energy you're going to use for cooling. And one way you can make that work is by using fans, ceiling fans, or just rotary fans inside the house. More insulation will definitely help. But here's what I always tell people, don't insulate the attic until you do some air sealing. Air sealing is one of the most cost-effective things to make your house more energy efficient. It's better for comfort, and it's also better for indoor air quality.
1: Is there any hot spots that you should definitely check around your house to make sure they're sealed properly?
0: Yes. The places to look are down low and up high. There's all kinds of places in the floor that could be sealed. And in the attic, same kind of thing. You have lots of penetrations for wiring, for ductwork, places where the drywall meets the framing, and that can allow a lot of air into the house.
1: And how do you feel about whole house fans?
0: Whole house fans are great in dry climates. You can run them at nighttime. You bring in that cool, dry air, and you know they do this in California a lot, cool off the house, and then they can close up the house in the morning, and it will stay cool for a while. In the Southeast where I live, you don't want to do that in the summertime when the humidity is high, because you're going to start growing mold everywhere in the house if you do that. Mm. And I know that from experience, because before I knew much about building science, I did that in my grandparents' house one time. The other thing is you have to be careful about air leakage there. When they're not running, there's still a lot of air moving through them. You can buy airtight whole house fans and insulated too.
1: So what can you do to keep your AC unit running efficiently to help save money?
0: Number one, make sure the filter is clean. Change your filter as often as you need to. Air conditioning contractors get called all the time for problems with cooling, and they show up, and one of the first things they usually check is the filter, and it's often very dirty. They replace the filter, and that often fixes the problem. Not always. Sometimes there's other stuff going on. In terms of the outdoor unit, make sure that you don't have shrubs growing around it, that you don't have a pile of leaves halfway up the outside. Make sure that dogs haven't been peeing on the outdoor unit, because that can corrode the metal fins and cause it not to transfer heat efficiently.
1: Our AC unit was running way more than normal a few years ago, and we were actually, I didn't know you could be low on coolant.
0: Yes, and that's another issue for the HVAC company, not something that homeowners can check. And if you have a leak, you have to replace them. They don't last forever.
1: And what temperature do you keep your house at, may I ask?
0: In my house, I did the load calculation for 75. It depends on the outdoor temperature. I mess with my controls all the time. Typically, I leave it at about 74 when we're cooling.
1: Well, Allison, thank you so much for this information. We appreciate your expertise.
0: Oh, well, you're very welcome. I'm glad to be here.
1: That was Dr. Allison Bales. His book, A House Needs to Breathe, or Does It? 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Or you can leave us a voicemail anytime. 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
2: Hi, Jen. This is Craig Simpson from Savannah.
1: Hey, Craig, what's your question today?
2: I have a older tile, I would say about 30 years old. It's about the 4-inch tile. And the person who installed it used some kind of material that's not correct. My question is, what could possibly be the material, or did they just use way too much water in the grout? Or, and then the next one is, how do I make it? Can I partially scrape it and put something over top so I don't have to take all the grout out in order to be able to make it cleanable?
3: Absolutely. We've got Zach Detmore, a general contractor for the show, here to help us out. And Zach loves a good mystery.
4: Man, I feel bad for you with grout problems. Grout problems are terrible because it's like all these little lines, you know, it's irksome. I'll tell you one thing that happened to me was we did a subway tile shower and we used this grout that the homeowner bought. It was the latest and greatest. And then there was like a class action lawsuit on it, and it basically turned to this sort of jelly. You could almost kind of dig it out with your fingernail to some degree wherever it got wet or dirty. And I had to basically scrape out all the tiles in that bathroom and redo it. So there have been several grouts, like new to the market ones, that ended up not being as good as they said they were. So my guess is that could be happening.
2: That sure sounds like what this is. Yeah.
4: Yeah. So I think, unfortunately, at least the one I dealt with, it was in specific areas where it was getting wet from the shower, that it was deteriorating more rapidly than areas that were very low traffic. But I basically dug as much as I could out. I used a oscillating multi-tool with basically a grout blade that sort of looks like a abrasive on it to sort of get in there and remove as much as possible. Then I regrouted using the most expensive and highest quality grout I could afford at the time, because you want it to not only stick to what's below, but also be very hard because it's a shallower joint. Mm. So my recommendation would be like a pre-mixed one or an epoxy grout. It's going to be harder to install, but then you're going to have that that confidence that this is a very high performing product, something that you would use like in a commercial space.
2: Well, and to add insult to injury, not only are they the 4-inch, they've got the little diamonds, every other one in it, to make it look like the older. I mean, am I going to be better off to just rip it up and put something new down? And if I do, as you say, you know, kind of route it out a little bit, how deep do I have to go?
4: Yeah, as deep as possible is the simple answer. And how large is the area?
2: It's not very large. Honestly, about 3 feet wide, probably by about 8 foot long.
4: Hmm. No fun. My recommendation for you would be to probably do a little practice spot somewhere inconspicuous. Engage how long, you know, if you say, all right, I'm going to do a 6-inch by 6-inch area, I'm going to time it and see how you do with the cleaning and then the reapplication of grout. And then if you say, I'm willing to multiply that amount of time over the whole bathroom, then go for it. And if you're not, then maybe rip the whole thing up. Because at least if you rip the whole thing up, you know, it's not going to give you future issues, but you are going to be taking out the toilet, taking out the vanity, and taking on a much bigger scope of work.
2: Mm-hmm. Yeah.
4: But I think you got this. Do a little sample area.
2: Yeah, that sounds like sound advice. By the way, I absolutely love your show. Unfortunately, I'm not a TV person, so your radio show hits me spot on.
4: Oh, that's great. I definitely think we look better on radio. All right. Well, thanks for calling from Savannah. We appreciate it.
2: All right. Thank you so much again for your advice and your show. I appreciate it.
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6: Hi, Jen. How you doing? This is Jack Hanlon from Burlington, Massachusetts. I'm stoked to talk to you guys. I love the show.
5: Absolutely. We're glad you called in. Jack, what's your question today?
6: I have a split level house built in around 1960. I've been here for about 10 years and we're having an issue with our crawl space. So when we got the house inspected, they had told us there was a lot of humidity in the crawl space. And we found out the hard way our first year here. We kept our Christmas tree down there. The next Christmas, we took out the Christmas tree and it was ruined because it was so humid down
5: there. Oh, no.
6: So it was a tough way. We knew it was humid down there. We didn't think it was quite that
5: bad. That bad, yeah.
6: Yeah, right? Like, holy moly. So I wanted to pick everyone's brains on dehumidifiers because honestly, like, I'm not super handy. I don't even know where to start.
5: Yeah, absolutely. Well, we've got Zach Detmore, a general contractor for the show, and Ross Trithewey, the building engineer for the show, both here to help. And I think that your question is a common one, right?
7: So I got a first question. What's the floor and wall system of this crawl space? We got dirt down there. We got concrete. What are we talking about?
6: We got concrete. So concrete walls, concrete floors. So we don't keep a ton down there. Our oil tanks in there. And we have a few bins that are sealed up. The sealed up bins, like, that stuff's been safe. We've been afraid to put anything of value down there because of the situation we're having.
5: So, Ross, what leads to humidity in an area like that?
8: Yeah, so the first thing is trying to figure out where the humidity is coming from. Most commonly, it's water vapor coming in through the slab and through the foundation wall or the crawl space wall. So basically, if every time you have groundwater movement underneath that space, you also have, anytime it rains and snows, that water is seeping into the ground. And then, of course, it's diffusing through the foundation wall or through that slab, and it's adding moisture to that space. And then, obviously, if you add too much moisture to that space, the humidity rises and rises. The dew point becomes a concern, and any cold surface down there has a risk of condensing. And that's where mold grows.
5: So does that mean that something was built incorrectly, or is that just a thing that happens?
8: Well, so for the older houses, I think Jack said 1960s construction. So that, that at that age of home, they weren't really thinking about vapor barriers.
5: So the heart of it all is what comes next? What can he do about it?
8: The best way to do it from my point of view would be if we could seal up that crawl space. So that could be, using caulking and sealing up all the air leaks in that space and then putting down a vapor barrier effectively. Just even a 10 mil polyethylene sheet would be all that you would need to basically wrap the slab and wrap the walls. And that would then stop that vapor from coming in. If you stop the vapor from coming in, then of course, anything you put down there doesn't have to work as hard to keep it dry, right? So if you don't stop the moisture from coming in, then of course you need a very large dehumidifier to solve that problem. The way I view it is that you can either solve it with mechanical means, you know, put in a big dehumidifier, or you seal up that space, get the moisture to stay out, and put in a very, very small dehumidifier just to deal with that extra moisture, that residual moisture that gets in there.
5: Zach, is this a DIY project, or who do you call for something like this?
7: I think it depends on the DIY skills.
5: Jack, what are you thinking?
6: I am thinking, so you guys mentioned DIY skills. When it comes to this stuff, mine are kind of non-existent. And I'd
5: That's
6: love
5: not
6: to know,
5: you,
6: like,
5: Jack. Nobody has this skill. This is a specialized one.
6: What kind, who would I call for, to put in a vapor barrier? Like, do they have, specialists for this kind of stuff? Is this, a plumbing thing? What kind of person would I call to install a vapor barrier?
8: Yeah, I mean, the first place I would jump to is, in most markets, they are what I'll call, waterproofing contractors. 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They install dehumidifiers, sump pumps, vapor barriers.
7: I have seen a couple of these jobs done where they sort of detail the poly nicely and it's up the wall. And it's incredible how professional and clean it looks when they're done, the way they can sort of wrap around corners and pipes. It's it's obviously something these people do day in and day out. 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
8: Mm-hmm.
5: Around Christmas time, when Jack gets his new Christmas tree.
7: Yeah, that's right. Jack gets his 17th Christmas tree.
5: Yeah.
7: Perfect. But yeah, I think Ross is spot on. I think having a company that does and specializes in this and also works in your area is going to probably know sort of what's causing it and how to best address it. I think that waterproofing contractor is the perfect choice for you.
5: All right, Jack. Well, we wish you luck with it. Thank you so much for calling in.
6: Appreciate you guys. Thanks so much.
7: Merry Christmas.
6: Happy holidays.
5: Call us now to have your home improvement or DIY question answered. 877-864-7460. That's 877-864-7460. Or you can leave us a voicemail anytime. 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
9: Hi, Jen. My name is Charlotte. I'm calling from Nashville, Tennessee.
5: Hi, Charlotte. What's your question today?
9: Well, I have a question about a brick patio and curious if it's going to be feasible to do a DIY coating on it. And with that goes a question, what's the difference between epoxy and resin?
5: Ooh, okay. So you're trying to decide what sort of way to seal it. Is that right?
9: Yeah. And even can I tackle this project? And what I'd love to do is get it to where it had more of an even finish, where maybe it's more water resistant. And who knows, maybe I could roller skate on it or tap dance or, have some fun.
5: As we all want to.
9: Right? Gotta have goals.
5: Well, we've got Jen Nawada, landscape contractor for the show, here to help. And Jen, you've been to Nashville. You know Nashville pretty well.
10: I know. Hey, Charlotte. I wish I knew. I would have swung by when I was there. How's
9: Girl,
10: it going?
9: Anytime. It's going good. We're good, you know?
10: I love Nashville. It made me happy to be there. But with your brick patio, I guess my question is, instead of putting a resin or a sealant on it, are you having water problems? Is this why?
9: I think it's very possible. We suspect water could be getting kind of seeping into our crawl space. You know, there's been a little bit of foundation shift, maybe, if that's what the crack in our ceiling is all about.
10: Oh, interesting. Well, you know, instead of patching it, it's instead of masking what might not be the problem, I would look at the water and the drainage on your property. Do you have a downspout that just dumps right onto your patio?
9: No. It doesn't even come over the eaves. It's a big enough space. It's probably, at least 20 by 20 feet. And so just when the rainfall comes, it's a corner of the house. It doesn't necessarily pool there, but it's it's being suspected within my household that water might be getting in. I'll leave it at that.
10: I mean, first I would address where the water's coming from, and can you redirect it, whether it's coming from a slope in your yard or...
9: It comes from the clouds.
10: It comes from the clouds.
9: Yeah, it's really just really like rainfall falling there. It's not that water is coming out of the eave troughs into that space. It's really just, it's a space where rain falls. And because it's brick, yeah, it doesn't have a lot of a slope off.
11: Jen, is the tough news that maybe there needs to be a little more slope to the patio so that the water as it falls from the clouds to the patio needs to to be rolling away from the house instead of toward?
10: That's what I'm thinking. So you could potentially, are they cemented in or just set in brick? Brick set in sand?
9: Yeah, they're mortared in, and it's, I don't even know when the patio was put in. Mm-hmm. But realistically, I'm not in the frame of mind at this moment to pull it up and do something different. So it's, I'm looking for lipstick for our pig.
10: Does it pitch back to your house? Like, meaning, does it pitch back to your foundation? Like, could you,
11: if you put
10: lift
11: a golf
10: a
11: ball out
10: and
11: there?
10: Put, could you put a perforated pipe or some kind of drainage in the area that you think it's leaking in?
9: What's happening is every time it rains, my husband puts out this black plastic because he thinks that water might be going in there.
10: Okay.
9: And I'm looking for more of a permanent resolution than like, we got to watch the weather and put out a piece of plastic every time it rains.
10: Well, it would be great to know.
9: Do you know what I'm getting at? Like, if it was really happening.
10: Yes. Well, I think you guys are on to something identifying where it comes from and how it flows is the most important. Because if you put an epoxy and seal it on and it's pitched towards your house, it's still going to go that way. Do you know what I mean?
9: Okay.
10: So you have to figure out how to redirect.
9: Okay. All right.
10: That's what I'm thinking.
9: I think what I'm hearing is maybe this isn't worth taking on a fix that I've proposed, which is an epoxy or a resin.
10: I don't think that's going to fix the problem. I think the direction of the water, especially if it's just coming from the sky, you're going to probably have to like readjust how the patio is situated and which way the water is flowing.
9: Okay. I'm hearing,
10: I wish it was an easier fix, but maybe they've settled over time.
9: Yeah, easily. I mean, who knows how long it's been there. And in my mind, I'm like, let's put this pretty finish on it and it'll look great and it'll solve both problems of weeds growing up and all of that.
10: Then you'd be like, Jen told me to put epoxy on and now it's going faster back to the foundation of my house. But I always with anything, address the problem.
9: Okay, so when we're ready, like maybe just pulling up the brick.
11: Yeah, it might not be that you have to remove the entire patio either. If you were to call someone out and take a look, they may be able to take up a section, put a perforated pipe under and redirect that water and then just build up the, create a slope closest to the house. It might not be that you have to, redo the entire patio, maybe.
10: Exactly.
9: I hear you. Well, you've answered my question. I really appreciate it.
10: You're welcome. Well, I hope you enjoy the rest of your exercise class. Go do some push-ups.
9: Oh, thanks. Yeah, maybe skip back in there. Okay.
10: Awesome.
9: Have a good day, guys.
10: Take care.
9: Appreciate
10: Thank
9: it.
10: You.
9: Bye-bye.
11: Call us now at 877-864-7460. 877-864-7460. Or you can leave us a voicemail. Hello, you're on This Old House Radio Hour.
12: Good morning. I'm Anitra Steele from Sugar Creek, Missouri, and my past is catching up with me, and I need to know if there is a simple solution for alligatoring varnish on dark woodwork. My house is 100-year-old Montgomery Ward's kit house. We're the only seven people to live in it. And it had dark varnished woodwork. The varnish on the woodwork is alligatoring pebbly now. Worse in places that have had sunlight on them.
11: Right.
12: Mm-hmm. So do you have a simple solution that a good sponge and a bowl of this solution will
11: of
12: allow
11: magic
12: me to watch the woodwork, smooth it out, clean it up?
11: Well, I don't know if I have the magic solution, but I do have this Old House general contractor, Zach Detmore, and painter Morrow Henry Gay both on the line to help us out today. And Morrow, why does this happen to a finish? And tell us you have a magic solution.
13: One thing that caused that, because they use a product they call shellac.
11: Mm-hmm.
13: Shellac was used, you know, has been used and still used by furniture makers And a lot of the older houses, especially with the ones that has this beautiful look like redwood or mahogany, it dries super fast and is really durable for an amount of time. And once it gets dry, if you don't take care of that or reapply the product, lightly sand and reapply it, especially direct to the sunlight, like the windowsill, or any other surface direct to the sunlight, that was going to create that alligating back. So what you call. But I want to hear the gist from Zach. Zach, you used to be a fan. I know all about you.
7: I think we run into this a lot. I see a lot of people purchasing old homes and they'll say like, and I want to strip and refinish all this woodwork. And I'll say, oh yeah, absolutely. Are you prepared for this investment? And once they hear what it costs, they take off so quickly from that, let's strip this finish off, than you could imagine, right? Because it's so much work, right? Stripping away.
13: It is.
7: Especially the more complex the profile of the wood is. So if you have sort of pebbling, I have this in my house on the front door where it's so rough that there's really, I think it's beyond gone. Like there's, It, like you said, like little bumps all over the door and it looks terrible. But in areas where, like in the bathroom, I'd be curious what wiping down the casing with mineral spirits would do to sort of remove the dirt and wax. And potentially it's going to not fix the problem, but it could, if this is, if it's not shellac, maybe it's a oil-based varnish or lacquer, it may soften that and help realign it a bit to make it protruding less from the wood. So at least it's less noticeable. So I may try wiping the casing with some mineral spirits in a non-discreet area. If it goes wrong, you know, you don't want this to be right where it's right in your face, but maybe on a piece of baseboard behind a piece of furniture somewhere. And see how that works, because maybe cleaning it doesn't get you 100% fixed, but it takes it, maybe if it's 20% better, maybe that'll be enough so it doesn't catch your eye as much.
13: That's a great. And another product that you could use, what I use when I face a problem like this, I go direct with denature alcohol.
7: Mm.
13: Denature alcohol, it might soften up a little bit, but it also can, if you go very gentle, just wipe it off and not to remove the product, but just to smooth that surface out a little bit. The denature alcohol is like another way to do it.
7: Yeah, and it does stink. So you want to do it at a time when you can open up the windows, wear gloves, just to sort of let the house air out.
13: There's a very fun thing to do. You'll like it.
11: I don't think you're going to convince her.
12: you're not going to convince me.
11: Well, Anitra, we thank you so much for the call and we wish you luck. It sounds like a beautiful home and we have no doubt that you're going to put in the elbow grease to keep it that way.
12: Thank you very much. I hope they work and I appreciate the...
13: All right, Anitra, thank you.
11: If you have a question for us, you can leave us a voicemail on our hotline. It's 877-864-7460. And we can answer your question next time. Coming up, comedian Ben Glebe shows us his old house.
14: So just something about this house that has been very magical from right when I bought it, from right when my dad found it for me. And it just has attracted all this beautiful magic. 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
16: 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I'm Jen Lardis. Coming up, what you need to know before converting a garage into a room you'll actually want to live in. But first, we go to Los Angeles' San Fernando Valley, where comedian Ben Glebe has embarked on a bold late-night experiment, transforming his mid-century home into a television studio. But beneath the lights, cameras, and punchlines lies a more personal story about the house that helped define his success and the father who saw its potential and his sons long before anyone else did.
14: I'm Ben Glebe, stand-up comedian, TV host, and this is my old house. It's a 1951 classic American home, pretty modest size. We decorated it old Hollywood cabana style with some Gothic influences, some Art Deco influences, very unique. My late dad found the house for me, so it's got a lot of meaning. When you walk in my home, you see what I saw when my dad first found the house. Literally in the newspaper, my dad found this picture of this enormous bay window overlooking this gigantic pool. It's stupidly big because I don't swim very often. I call it my lake. And it was just gorgeous view. And even though the house was a bit run down and dilapidated, I just instantly saw the vision. And now it has this beautifully painted veranda, patio covering, and string lights hanging, and giant birds of paradise that are across the pool. On the left, as you walk in, you'll also see this old school typewriter with photos of my late dad scattered throughout the keys as a little homage, a little memorial of him. We built a brand new, very intimate late night talk show studio in this home, just feet from where I sleep. It is all on one floor, and the house is very centrally designed, so my bedroom is just steps away from the guest bedroom, from the living room, 12 steps from our late night talk show studio as we try to reinvent late night. I've really turned so much of my home into part of the show that there is barely a space that is just for me. It really is just my bedroom. It's a very small amount of space compared to the already pretty small home, but it works for me, at least for now. The studio is wired with 6 cameras, remotely controlled from a control room that we built in the kitchen. So half of the kitchen now has been turned over to a full television control room. So I find myself spending a ton of time in the studio. When I first purchased the house, I was sleeping in a sleeping bag in the floor of this converted garage. This home, it was owned back in the 50s by this very famous pop singer. That studio became my studio, was his studio. And he would create this magic. And this studio already has this legacy of Hollywood history, but I was sleeping in a sleeping bag and woke up in the middle of the night and looked at the architecture of the room, and I'm like, this is a perfect movie theater. So I built this incredible screening room that we now use as the screens for these virtual walls. I insisted on one thing, which is I wanted to be able to still convert it back within 5 minutes to my movie theater screening room. So we have folding chairs, there's markings on the carpets, and within 5 minutes we can remove all the chairs, enjoy a movie, and when the work week begins again in 5 minutes, my girlfriend and I can take all the chairs back, put them back on their marks. Now we have 3 rows of seating and the ability to do a show in what looks like a studio, but we were just laying down doing nothing. So just something about this house that has been very magical from right when I bought it, from right when my dad found it for me. And it just has attracted all this beautiful magic. In the pandemic, I created the world's first virtual comedy venue called Nowhere Studios, and Bill Burr and Sarah Silverman performing on the stage in this house. And then I'm hosting a sporadic virtual show with John Cleese, and during a break, he's across my pool, and I take a wide shot of his backyard, and comedy icon of Monty Python, John Cleese, on a phone call, which hopefully one day will increase resale value. A few blocks from my home, Larry, the neighbor on Three's Company, lived near where my home is now, so he could have been my own neighbor, which is really a great example of how the Valley still really does represent the vibe of this entertainment industry. It drew these magical people here in a business that's very hard to build traction in and build a sustainable career in. This house represents to me the fact that I've kind of made it, no matter the ups and downs. I've established a place. I own a piece of land that can't be taken away from me. That's really important to me, to open my home to people as they open their homes to us, and I get to do crowd work and see multiple portals into people's homes around the planet. All of our homes are connected in that moment, and it's something beautiful. Home is everything to me. I think your home is not only the place where you relax, but it's also the place where you go through all the dramas of your life. It's the place where you come home to cry, where you come home to share, to celebrate holidays, to entertain people in the space you've built. And it's also the strongest representation of who you are. Right behind me right now is my grandfather's desk. This world map behind me, my grandmother did that, and all the orange countries are where my family is from or has lived. It really is nice to just, I always want to remember where I came from, and I've got pictures of my grandparents here on the walls all around me, and my late father and my mom and my brother and nephews, and it just reminds me what matters the most. And that is fame. I'm kidding. It's family and doing work you're proud of.
16: That was Ben Glebe. Watch Good Night with Ben Glebe only on YouTube. You know, we spend a lot of time on this show talking about what goes into a house, but every once in a while, we think it's worth asking a different question. How do you find out where a house came from? Because every old house has a secret history, and often the house itself is trying to tell you. Take a walk in your basement and look up. Those floor joists overhead might reveal whether the lumber was cut by hand or milled by water power, maybe produced in a modern sawmill. To a preservation expert, those details are kind of like fingerprints. A simple door can even tell a story. Raised panels often point to the 1700s, where recessed panels became more common in the 1800s. Even the shape of a window can help narrow down when a house was built. But here's the funny thing. Houses lie, or at least they disguise themselves. A Victorian gets remodeled into a colonial. A farmhouse gets a Greek Revival facelift. Sometimes the clues are hiding in plain sight. A doorway covered over, a window that doesn't quite line up with the others. Those aren't imperfections, they're archaeological evidence. And if you really want to go down a rabbit hole, head to your local historical society. Old tax records, deeds, and even century-old fire insurance maps can tell you how many stories a house had and what material it was made from. But my favorite source? The neighbors. Talk to the person who's lived down the street for 40 years.
11: You'll learn more probably in 15 minutes on the front porch than you will in an afternoon at those archives. For more help uncovering the hidden history of your home, visit thisoldhouse.com. Most houses are hiding extra space, an attic full of potential, a garage waiting to become something more, a forgotten room that could change the way you live. But before you start dreaming about a home office, a guest suite, or a bonus room, you need to know if that space can actually do the job. This Old House general contractor, Charlie Silva, joins us to explain what makes a garage truly livable and when your big renovation dream might just be better left as storage. So what do you think are the most common mistakes you see when someone tries to DIY a garage conversion?
17: I would think that they don't realize how many steps there are to make it to be done correctly, pitching the floor, framing over it, potential moisture problems, creating a great thermal break, keeping in mind that there's an existing concrete foundation that should have some insulation on the inside also, mechanically, not thinking it through how you want to heat and cool the space.
11: So if we work our way around the room, let's start with the fact that you have two gaping holes on the front of this new room. You know, you have two garage doors that open. How do you address that properly? I know a lot of people just think that they can sort of cover them up and pretend they're not there, but it should be a little more involved, right?
17: It's definitely more involved, but let's go back to the age of the house. So you have to make sure that you have a structural foundation, right? Really what's holding up your existing garage. Now that you want to make it a finished space, and also going down to getting a building permit, they might require that being exposed to find out. In our part of the country, we have to have a 4-foot frost wall. So if you're in somewhere else and it's, you know, you don't have to worry about a 4-foot frost wall, you know, maybe you're okay. How is the concrete floor? That floor has a pitch to it. It is most likely one rise or two rises up to the living space of your house. You're going to want to take the pitch of the floor out anyway, so maybe you're going to put a sleeper system in and frame over that concrete floor. And now you're looking at, do I have any moisture problems in this garage? Very good chance there's no vapor barrier below the existing concrete floor, and I'm sure there's no insulation for a thermal break. So I tend to get a little carried away when I do a project, but you're looking at a concrete floor, you might make the decision to take it out. Now you can see what you have. You can put a proper vapor barrier in. You can even insulate it.
11: But what if I wanted to do this sort of the cheapest and easiest way possible? What can I sort of build into my existing garage? Would you ever recommend someone adding a vapor barrier and then building up their floor onto their existing concrete floor?
17: If you have a damp garage, I'd be worried that you're going to have a problem even if you put a vapor barrier over that. So if you take a heavy mill poly and you put it over your existing garage floor and you do everything in your power to make it seamless. So there's a vapor barrier on top of the concrete, then there's your framing above. Now that floor can be cold, so you're going to want to probably put a foam insulation in it or, you know, a lot of mineral wool or something. I'm personally just worried about, you know, vapors or moisture being trapped over time and having possibility of any mold. I also look at projects and I'm saying I'm spending X amount of dollars on this space. How much is it going to cost to take the concrete floor out and put a proper vapor barrier in or insulation to prevent all of this?
11: How do you insulate it or finish it in a way that then you can put in some regular flooring and not have it be freezing?
17: So most likely you're going to put some kind of framing in for a floor.
11: Yep.
17: But what I would do before I framed it, I would think about how am I going to condition the space. Mm-hmm. I would look at my existing house where my garage touches the house. I would look at opening up and cutting through the foundation from the garage side into the basement to access any ductwork that might be down there to come through the floor system. So your air handler is down in that space. Your ductwork comes through the floor, goes around the perimeter, and comes up through the new floor that way. Or maybe you don't have ductwork you want to use. Maybe it's just pipes for baseboard heat. You might choose to do a mini split and avoid all of that because it is on its own. It's on its own zone, and it's going to give you both as long as it's engineered properly for the space and the insulation.
11: So if somebody wants to make this a usable living space now, and then if they sell the home in the future, it could be maybe converted back into a garage. Is that possible?
17: It's definitely possible, but it doesn't make any sense to me to do it because if you leave the garage doors, you definitely are going to want to have some kind of insulation value on the inside. I mean, you're not going to have the garage door open is still there. I mean, that doesn't make any sense, especially if somebody hits the button while you're watching TV and then the garage door is open.
11: Could be a little awkward.
17: So if I was to do that for myself, I'd remove the garage doors. Maybe they're good garage doors and now you've saved them in your basement or something or in a shed somewhere and you're not getting rid of them. So now you're going to deal with the two garage door openings. So you have a concrete floor that goes out to the outside edge. And now you want to have some masonry, let's say some concrete block that will go across those two openings, giving you a foundation because you're not going to build the wood right to the ground contact. So you could take some rebar, you drill it into that whole front edge, drop the block on top of it, cementing it down to that, and the rebar holding it in place. That will give you your new foundation in those openings. But anybody that bought that house, they could take the concrete blocks out and then demo everything inside that you've done. So I personally would not work around existing garage doors and leave them in place. I think you're spending more money doing that so when you go to sell your house, someone could park in your new living room.
11: Okay. And I'm assuming in a project like this, you're either hiring a contractor or you're at the very least requiring permits?
17: Definitely a permit. If you're adding on a bedroom, for example, you might have to, a septic system that's not efficient enough for size.
11: Yeah.
17: You really want to check off all the boxes before you start spending some money and then realize you can't do the project.
11: Well, Charlie, thank you so much for being here. We really appreciate all your insight.
17: It's my pleasure. Nice to chat with you.
11: If you're curious about transforming a room in your home, call our hotline and leave us a voicemail at 877-864-7460. And we can let you know what's possible. And now it's time for one last thing, my favorite tool.
18: Hi, Jen. This is Mark McCullough, the show's Mason. My favorite tool is a brick hammer because it's more universal than what people typically have in their junk drawer, which is a claw hammer. So a brick hammer looks exactly like a hammer in the front and a chisel in the back. On the blunt side of a hammer, you can obviously hammer nails and bang things and break things, but the chisel side of that brick hammer will allow you to cut concrete, brick, asphalt in a much straighter line. If you're putting a patio up against an asphalt driveway and you need a little extra room to make the pavers fit in size, you can just trim that asphalt with the backside of that brick hammer.
11: Next week on This Old House Radio Hour, author David Sedaris is going to take us to the North Carolina beach house that fulfilled a lifelong family dream. For years, his father had talked about buying a place on the coast, then always found a reason not to.
19: There was one house in particular that we looked at, and it was yellow. And instead of curtains, there were shutters on the windows, and it looked like an old sea captain had lived there. We just were in love with the place, but especially my mother. And then, like always, my father would say, well, it needs a new roof, and it's not that practical because a hurricane's going to destroy it anyway. How about instead we build a bar in the basement? That was not a substitute for having the house of our dreams.
11: Plus, we tell you how to unclog any drain in your home, and you don't even need a plunger. That's next week on This Old House Radio Hour. 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
22: From the KPBS Traffic Center, well, good news for that northbound 5. They cleared that collision at Tamarack. However, they're still slowing on the north 5. It starts up around Cannon Road. It's going to continue up to Harbor Drive. Southbound 5 slows Harbor Drive down to the 78. They just cleared an earlier collision north 67 right after Mapleview, so speeds are returning nicely there. Be notified of breaking news and daily headlines by signing up for push notifications through the KPBS mobile app. Search for KPBS in your app store. 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
23: Welcome to NewsHour from the BBC World Service. I'm Julian Worricker. Colombians are voting in a presidential election runoff with a stark choice between left and right-wing candidates. President Trump threatens bombs, but his vice president offers a transforming relationship if the talks with Iran in Switzerland succeed.
24: If they are willing to give up nuclear weapons ambitions for the long term, then the United States is willing to fundamentally transform our relationship with that country.
23: We'll be both in Switzerland and Colombia for those two stories. Also, India's beleaguered medical school entrance exams.
25: This is a 180-minute exam with 180 questions. You go tick, tick, tick, and there's nothing else that being assessed.
23: Plus, research that suggests men with children have better performing brains.
26: The brain actually shrinks, so it's a streamlining or a reshaping of the brain.
23: That's all after the world news.
27: Live from NPR News in Washington, I'm Nora Rahm. Vice President Vance is in Switzerland for the formal launch of delayed negotiations with Iran. NPR's Mara Eliason reports the fraying preliminary agreement is stirring controversy even among Republicans.
28: Vance was cautiously optimistic.
24: Now we see a future where everybody can work together to promote peace and prosperity for everyone.
28: Iran had delayed the talks because Israel continued attacking Hezbollah, an Iranian proxy based in Lebanon. The U.S. and Iran have signed a memorandum of understanding to negotiate while hostilities are paused for 60 days. That agreement is being criticized by some Republicans for allowing Iran to keep its ballistic missiles and kicking the can down the road on nuclear weapons and uranium enrichment. But President Trump said he made the deal to help the U.S. economy, which was being hurt by high gas prices caused by Iran's closing of the Strait of Hormuz. Mara Eliason, NPR News.
27: Al Jazeera says one of its cameramen in Gaza was killed in a targeted Israeli strike, making him the 12th journalist from the news network to be killed by Israeli forces during the war. He was killed during what's supposed to be a ceasefire. NPR's Anis Baba reports.
29: Al Jazeera says cameraman Ahmed Wishah was killed Friday in an Israeli strike on a home in central Gaza. Israel confirmed it targeted Wishah and said he was active in Hamas's military wing, but provided no evidence. Al Jazeera says the attack is an attempt by Israel to, quote, silence the voice of truth. His body was carried through the streets wrapped in a white shroud with his blue breast vest placed on top. It's a scene his family is familiar with. Ahmed's brother Muhammad, who also worked for Al Jazeera, was killed in a targeted Israeli strike only 2 months ago. The Committee to Protect Journalists says more than 260 Palestinian journalists have been killed in Israeli attacks in Gaza since October 2023, making it the deadliest war ever recorded for journalists. Anas Baba, NPR News, Gaza.
27: New insight into the housing market and inflation comes out this week. Investors will watch the inflation figures closely as the Federal Reserve considers an interest rate hike later this year. NPR's Stephen Bisaha reports.
30: Excluding food and energy, prices were up in April 3.3% from a year earlier. That's according to the Commerce Department's inflation gauge. The Federal Reserve signaled last week that it's leaning more toward an interest rate hike at some point this year, and that'll be influenced by May's inflation numbers due out Thursday. On Wednesday, we'll get sales figures for newly built houses in May. In April, the annual rate of new homes sold was 620,000, 11% below the rate a year earlier. Both chambers of commerce are expected to pass a bill meant to encourage home building this week and ban large private investors from buying up single-family homes. Stephen Basaha, NPR News.
27: This is NPR News. Rail authorities in France are urging vulnerable travelers not to take the train during the heat wave. They say the high temperatures could deform rail.

0: tradition rooted to harmony with nature. Then there are stone circles. They appear to be one way Neolithic people tracked the sun during the solstice. Best known is Stonehenge in England. Now, archaeologist Phil Harding says they've dug up a 5,000-year-old structure that may have preceded nearby Stonehenge and served as its prototype.
1: You bet your life on it. There was feasting, there were celebrations.
0: Still today, thousands attend Stonehenge, more log on to a live stream. And elsewhere, there's a Midnight Sun Festival in Fairbanks, Alaska, and perhaps the Zen Yin to the New Year's Eve Yang, yoga at Times Square in New York. Amy Held, NPR News.
2: In women's tennis, the All England Club announced today Serena Williams will play in the singles at Wimbledon this year. The 44-year-old mother of two has accepted the final wild card. She's won the singles there seven times. Williams is already appearing in the doubles event at Wimbledon with sister Venus. I'm Nora Rahm, NPR News in Washington.
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4: Hello and welcome to NewsHour from the BBC World Service, coming to you live from London. I'm Julian Warica. We begin the programme in Colombia, one of South America's most populous nations, rich in natural resources, but which has been blighted over decades by violence and conflict involving armed groups and drug cartels. Today, people there are having to make a stark choice between two very different visions for the country's future. As they vote in the presidential election runoff, they can choose either the right-wing candidate, Abelardo de la Espriella, or the left-winger, Iván Cepeda. Against the backdrop of a resurgence of the country's brutal internal armed conflict, with violence increasing over lucrative illegal mining and cocaine trafficking routes, the two men offer contrasting approaches. Espriella, who Donald Trump has endorsed, has pledged a tough military crackdown. Cepeda has promised to continue the current president's strategy, prioritizing negotiation with armed groups. From the capital, Bogota, here's our South America correspondent, Ione Wells.
5: Colombians have been closely following two huge contests this week, one taking place in a stadium in Mexico, the other taking place at the ballot boxes. But in the election, the choice couldn't be more polarizing.
6: Cepeda for president, this girl says. We need security for the country. We know who that means, El Tigre. On the one hand, there's the right-wing firebrand, Abelardo de la Espriella, an admirer of Donald Trump and El Salvador's President Bukele. He calls himself El Tigre, the tiger, and wears the national football shirt to rallies, which his critics accuse him of politicising. He's pledged a military crackdown on armed groups and cartels and to build 10 mega-prisons in the jungle.
7: I tell armed groups, I declare you a military target and I will take you down.
6: On the other hand, Iván Cepeda, a left-wing senator whose father was killed by government-aligned paramilitaries in Colombia's decades-long internal conflict between the state and rival armed groups. He's an ally of the current President Petro and has pledged to continue his strategy of prioritising negotiation with armed groups over military action to reduce the loss of life.
8: Our strength lies in the fact that we trust the people. We believe in our social movements, the youth, the community organizations, in the social leaders.
5: For many Colombians, the stakes couldn't be higher. Those competing visions for tackling violence will have a huge impact on many people's lives and futures. In the last few years, violence has escalated, membership of armed groups has grown, and it's left tens of thousands of people displaced. I'm at a support centre in Bogota for people who have been displaced by Colombia's internal armed conflict, and people here are desperate for change.
9: I have a half-brother on my father's side who was taken by the FARC guerrillas. We never heard from him again.
10: We had no choice but to displace ourselves. I have a brother who was murdered for not paying an extortion threat. In

0: front of his children.
1: Espreyes retained support in the Caribbean coastal region where he grew up, while Cepeda has had a lead among young voters. María Luisa Sánchez, a childhood family friend of Espreyes, says he has the character, courage, what we need for Colombia, a person who has his pants on, who's tough on drug trafficking, tough on guerrillas.
2: The crowd here are ecstatic, a win for Colombia. People are cheering, singing, couldn't be happier. This is a moment that briefly is uniting the country. But the election result is going to be a lot more polarizing, and we still don't know who's going to be celebrating them.
3: That was Ione Wells reporting, and we can speak to Ione live now in the coastal city of Barranquilla. Ione, what's your assessment of the day so far?
4: Well, my journey to Barranquilla from Bogota, I could have mistaken for being a journey en route to a World Cup football match. Almost everybody on that plane was wearing the yellow football jersey. Now, while some might have been wearing that in support of the national football team, I think it is fair to say that the right-wing candidate, Espreyes, certainly has huge momentum today going into the election. Certainly around here in the coastal regions of Colombia, where some of the poorest regions of the country are. He has had a huge swell of support in the last couple of days, weeks of the campaign. Certainly some people I've spoken to have said that they feel that he is the safer pair of hands. They want that tough military stance to tackle violence in the country. There are still, though, Cepeda supporters I've seen out and about, even in this area that seems to be quite an Espreyes stronghold. They feel that Espreyes would be, in their words, dangerous for the country, that he would escalate violence further by introducing a tougher response by the armed forces towards armed groups. But I think what is really clear is that this country is just so incredibly polarized. And what I picked up in the capital, Bogota, as well, before I left, was really a nervousness, I think, particularly among politicians there, activists, just ordinary people, that whatever the result is, there is this question mark about whether there will be unrest after the election, just given how divided the nation is.
3: And is there any acknowledgement on either side of the risks that polarisation poses going beyond the result of this election?
4: I think there is real concern among supporters. I mean, certainly both candidates are going into this election adamant that they're the one that's going to win. I think one thing that's definitely concerned people is what does the current president, Gustavo Petro, do after this result? Because after the first round of the election, when Espreyes came out of that first round with a pretty significant lead, Gustavo Petro was very quick to dismiss this result and even make accusations of a fraud that were later disproved and that he later withdrew. But I think there are concerns about his response as well, because he is still in power. He will be until a new president is inaugurated. And he is certainly an ally of the left-wing Iván Cepeda. He's a fierce critic of the right-wing Abelardo de la Espreyes. And I think there are a lot of concerns about how Gustavo Petro responds. Certainly allies in other nations around the world are urging him to remain calm and not to incite protests, for example, if his preferred candidate doesn't win.
3: And what of the nearest neighbours to Colombia, and indeed further afield, the United States? How closely are they watching all of this?
4: The US is watching this very closely. Donald Trump has made no secret of who he is backing. He is firmly backing Espreyes, saying that he will restore order to the country, and even said that US support will come flowing to Colombia if Espreyes wins, essentially making support conditional on the right-wing candidate winning, something which the left has condemned as foreign interference in this election. I think what Donald Trump means by that is potentially a number of things. I think Colombia has always been one of the US's closest allies in the region, particularly on issues like security. I think it's fair to say that will increase if Espreyes does win, given his ideological similarities to Donald Trump. It could be that the US provides some military assistance. It's not clear yet what form that could take, but certainly in neighboring Ecuador, that is something the US has provided. So it could be that that is something the US would provide if Espreyes was in charge. I think they are close allies, but certainly the relationship has been strained in recent years. Under Gustavo Petro and Donald Trump's leadership, just given their ideological differences. So I think it is fair to say that if Cepeda wins on the left, that is something which we probably could expect to continue.
3: Okay. Ione Wells in Colombia. Thank you very much. Now, it's been a day of direct talks about the conflict in the Middle East between US and Iranian officials in Switzerland. They follow the signing of an interim deal last Wednesday by Presidents Trump and Pezeshkian. That deal included a commitment for the two sides to reach a final agreement within 60 days, a task made more challenging by continuing fighting between the Israeli military and Hezbollah in southern Lebanon. An illustration of the fragile nature of things just now arose today over that key strategic shipping lane, the Strait of Hormuz. The Iranians said they'd closed it again, but the Americans said not. Well, the US Vice President J.D. Vance is leading the American delegation in Lucerne, and he spoke to reporters midway through the day's discussions.
0: What the president has asked us to do is turn over a new leaf, to transform our relationship with the people of Iran and to extend an outstretched hand that says to the people of Iran that if your leadership is willing to give up being a driver of regional instability, if they are willing to give up nuclear weapons ambitions for the long term, then the United States is willing to fundamentally transform our relationship with that country. That is certainly our goal. We've already made great progress over just the last few hours, and I expect that we'll make additional progress in the hours to come.
3: Well, Sohrab Ahmari is the US editor of the British magazine Unheard, and he's on the line from the venue where those talks are taking place. J.D. Vance talks of progress. Sohrab, what's your sense of what's happened?
5: Hi, Julian. Yeah, I think that's accurate. This is a set of talks that's been marked by people here. What they'll tell you, obviously on background, is that it's been productive and cordial. I've heard things like that all over the place. Of course, we don't know us reporters don't know what's going on in the rooms. And there are the main kind of issues of contention, of course, are the nuclear dossier ongoing for years and years. And then the Lebanon question, which has become a linchpin for Iran's idea of what a good deal looks like. And that's, I think, turning out to be the most difficult problem.
3: And those questions, I mean, they aren't really being meaningfully addressed just yet, are they?
5: Well, it depends on what you mean by that. I mean, there's a broad agreement codified in that memorandum of understanding. So what this talk and what will go on for the next 60 days aims at accomplishing is putting technical meat on that skeleton. So you have the broad outlines, but then the question is, okay, like, what does it mean for Iran not to seek nuclear weapons? What does it mean for disengagement from Lebanon, et cetera?
3: You know J.D. Vance. What would be a good outcome for him here?
5: Look, I think politically speaking, it's no secret that the vice president was one of the more skeptical voices in the administration when it came to this intervention in the first place. But I think as a politician, obviously, he would love to put a bow on it and say that, you know, something like, although, you know, I was not for this war, I was the person who won the peace. I think that would be ideal, but to do so in a way that is credible as well. So that's a difficult needle to thread. A credible peace is, I think, what he's aiming for.
3: And after today, briefly, what's next? I mean, what is scheduled in the coming days and weeks?
5: Well, we don't know. I was on the tarmac when the vice president took off. He left before the press pool did. And he told us at the time to expect to be there maybe a day or two. I don't know, and I don't think it's clear yet to anyone, whether or not there be some kind of definitive milestone that's expected out of this particular meeting. Maybe the Pakistani prime minister suggested that there's going to be a document, but I haven't heard that from others. So we'll see. It could be it's a 60-day process, and we'll see where we get at the end of the 60 days.
3: Sohrab, thank you very much. Sohrab Ahmari, the US editor of the British magazine Unheard.
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3: This is Julian Warica with NewsHour live from the BBC in London. More than 2 million medical students across India are resitting a crucial exam after the first paper was cancelled following allegations that the questions had been leaked. There's been unprecedented security in place to make sure there's no repeat of what went wrong in May. So students have gone through biometric identification checks, metal detectors, and frisking at exam centres. The Indian Air Force transported the new test papers to some regions, while police and paramilitary officers were also deployed. Well, this candidate, Diksha, in the northern state of Himachal Pradesh, said she hoped there wouldn't be another leak.
9: There is a fear of another leak, because the question paper has leaked once already. This is not a one-off thing. It happens every year. This time, the authorities just got to know about it and are holding the exam again, which is, in a way, a good thing, because the students who worked hard should get fair results. But it's difficult to prepare and redo these exams.
3: Well, Anita Rampal is a former dean of the Faculty of Education at Delhi University. I asked her to explain this test.
10: This is the National Eligibility and Entrance Examination for the medical stream to go in for a medical college. And this has become very, very competitive because now, one, it has become centralized. Earlier, different states, you know, we've got different states in the country, or different colleges would take their own exams. But some years back, the government took this decision that, you know, we should have one central exam. Now there are about 2.3 million students who sat this year in May for this exam. And this is a 180-minute exam with 180 questions. So you get a sense of, it's not any analysis, it's not your understanding, it's not your expression. It's a multiple choice question, all of them. So you, in 1 minute, you have to do that question. And for us educationists, it's not the right way that you actually assess a student's understanding, and certainly not a student's aptitude and a need for working in a sector like the health sector. You know, a desire to serve people and to improve your country's healthcare system.
3: Just to go back to May, first of all, what went wrong with this exam this time round?
10: It came out that the paper had been leaked. So students across the country knew what the questions were going to be. And this came out, someone complained who saw this, who got a paper, he complained to the police, and the police then later on, when the investigations happened, they found that there was a large network in the social media. They actually are transmitting and giving away what are going to be the question in the actual paper. So they're actually preparing them for what's going to be asked.
3: Hence the need for them to retake now.
10: Yes.
3: The issues that you also raised were with regards to the fact that the system is now centralised where it once wasn't. Why do you think that's a bad thing?
10: For two reasons. One, because when it's centralised and the questions become something which are completely made only for a machine scorable format, students cannot be preparing this by themselves. So they need to go to coaching industries and tuition classes, which give them the pattern of the questions and which drill them into it, almost without thinking. And that's why people don't have the money for that.
3: Typically, what's the percentage of students who would normally pass this exam?
10: The chance to get in is small. It's probably 1%, sometimes even less.
3: This all makes for an enormously pressurized situation for the young people who want to get into the medical profession, doesn't it? I mean, I suppose it's also an indication as to how much people still want to do that as a job in India.
10: Because there are very few jobs coming in. I mean, so this is like an aspirational project for the whole family. People sell their land, people take loans, just because they think if one child gets into this, it'll change the entire the scope of what not just one child, but the whole family. And so it becomes so critical for them to do that. People from smaller towns, people from poorer homes cannot do that. And that's another question. So it becomes like it's like we are almost producing mercenaries, because you put in so much money, you become a doctor, and then you'll be just trying to make money. You know, so why will that person then want to work in a public health system or work in a smaller place?
3: Anita Rampal, former dean of the Faculty of Education at Delhi University. Now, today is Father's Day in many countries across the world, including the United States, India, Canada and the UK. It's a day for celebrating and honouring fathers. And there's a new book out by Darby Saxby outlining how fatherhood might have a positive effect on men, physically, psychologically and emotionally. The book is called Dad Brain, The New Science of Fatherhood and How It Shapes Men's Lives. Well, she's been speaking to my colleague Paul Henley.
11: It's an interesting irony because the majority of biomedical research actually focuses on men. So we know more about the male body than we do about the female body, including the male brain. And even our lab animals have predominantly been male. So you often hear calls for more research on women. And yet, if you dig into the parenting research, you see the opposite trend. So when I looked for studies on fathers, I found almost a 9-to-1 ratio of studies on mothers versus fathers. And I think that just reflects our culture's understanding of mother as the primary or even sole parent. We just don't necessarily think of men as playing an important role in fatherhood and in parenting, and we don't think about how the male body is changed by parenthood.
12: And if I were to summarize your findings, could I say that fatherhood is mentally all really good news for a male?
11: I would say it's mostly good. It's actually a bit of a mixed bag. So we find that the brain actually shrinks. It loses gray matter volume across the transition to fatherhood. And that is something we see in mothers as well. And it's theorized to increase efficiency and make us process information more quickly. So it's a streamlining or a reshaping of the brain. We know that in later life, and we know this from UK studies, when men have had more children, the brain actually looks like it is younger. So if you compare the chronological age of the brain to an algorithm that figures out how old the brain looks, people who have had more children have younger looking brains. That part is really good news. But we also see heightened risk for mental health problems and sleep deprivation, and there may be some costs for men's health.
12: Right. Physical decline is part of fatherhood. Dad bod is a thing. But broadly speaking, dad mind is pretty much a wonderful thing.
11: Yes. It is a mind that can be more empathetic and that can process social information more efficiently. So dads are more attuned to the needs of their children when they're getting more practice in parenthood and their neurobiology is adapting to suit their new role.
3: And that was Darby Saxby. She's the author of that newly published book, the title Dad Brain, The New Science of Fatherhood and How It Shapes Men's Lives. She was talking there to my colleague Paul Henley. You're with NewsHour from the BBC World Service. The latest news headlines coming up in just over a minute's time.

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3: BBC News, I'm John Shea. State media in Iran are reporting that the delegation from Tehran has halted negotiations about a long-term peace deal after renewed threats from President Trump. Writing on social media, Mr. Trump said the United States would bomb Iran if it failed to rein in Hezbollah, its proxy in Lebanon. Iran's lead negotiator urged him to be careful, but correspondents say the delegation is still at the venue. Colombians are voting in a presidential runoff election. The vote pits a leftist reformer against a right-wing political newcomer who wants to use force to combat drug cartels and rebel groups. The result is expected to be tight. The party of the Ethiopian Prime Minister Abiy Ahmed has won an overwhelming majority in the country's general election. Millions were unable to vote because of insecurity. Police and soldiers in Bolivia have used bulldozers to clear roads blocked by anti-government protesters for more than 6 weeks. President Rodrigo Paz declared a state of emergency on Saturday, giving the military wider powers. A leading Cuban dissident says he was detained by security police and physically attacked for calling for an anti-government demonstration next month. There's been no word from the Cuban government about the allegations. Ramiro Valdez, the Cuban revolutionary who fought alongside Fidel Castro, has died aged 94. President Miguel Díaz-Canel praised his dedication, saying his every act was one of loyalty to the revolution. Serena Williams will compete in the women's singles at the Wimbledon Tennis Championships for the first time in 4 years. She's been given a wild card to take part in the tournament, which she's won 7 times. Williams had already announced that she was returning to the Wimbledon doubles. And in the latest men's football World Cup match, Iran are currently drawn 0-0 with Belgium. Earlier, Spain beat Saudi Arabia 4-0. And that's the latest BBC World News.
0: You're listening to NewsHour from the BBC World Service. Britain's Prime Minister, Sir Keir Starmer, may not have long left in his job. Several of his ministers have reportedly urged him to lay out a timetable for his departure. This follows a by-election win last Thursday for the man thought most likely to succeed him, the former mayor of Greater Manchester in Northern England, Andy Burnham. Sir Keir has been under pressure to step aside since his governing Labour Party did very badly in local elections in May, and his personal popularity in public polls is also very low. Well, Rob Watson is our UK affairs correspondent. Does this begin to look inevitable to you, Rob?
4: Very much so, and certainly to the Labour politicians that I've been speaking to and BBC colleagues and other political correspondents have been speaking to, they think that the end is very much nigh for Sir Keir Starmer, that it could come in the next few hours and days. And for the simple reason, Julian, that while Keir Starmer himself is absolutely, he would love to stay, he thinks it's crazy for him to lose his job, but it's about numbers. And essentially, support has just drained away for him from inside the governing Labour Party. And if you ain't got the numbers, you can't fight it.
0: Even though 2 years ago, he won a landslide in a general election.
4: Yes, absolutely true. But we are living in a different time in British politics. We're living in the era of volatility this last decade since the Brexit referendum. And I think it's worth pointing out as well, Julian, that it was always a bit loveless towards Keir Starmer. He wasn't swept into power in 2024 with the same enthusiasm that greeted Tony Blair after he'd ended a long period of Conservative government. So he wasn't that popular to start with. And, you know, the British public, the British voters have developed a truly visceral, I mean, in some ways inexplicable dislike for Keir Starmer, Julian. But furthermore, they've also sort of, and you might say this is unreasonable, they think that they were promised change after 14 years of Conservative government, and in the 2 years they haven't got it, so he's become massively unpopular.
0: Well, I mentioned Andy Burnham, who is likely, I wouldn't go any further than that, to succeed him. He's talking about change as well, isn't he?
4: He is, but I think there's a great deal of scepticism about that. I mean, it's certainly true that they would be very different as personalities, where Sir Keir Starmer is certainly, in public at least, a rather sort of joyless, dour character. Andy Burnham is much more likeable, I suppose you could say, relatable, sort of easier to laugh, often talks about hope. But actually, if you think about their stated aims, I mean, both of them are politicians of the centre-left. They both say their priority is to sort of improve the living standards of ordinary people. And on those sort of key questions, foreign policy, major difference, not evident. Key domestic policy, the size, role, intervention and funding of the state. Again, it's not clear that there are major differences. And in any case, although there are many in Labour who would like to see the government move more to the left, or as its critics would say, even more to the left, Mr. Burnham will be hugely constrained by the fact that Britain already has very high levels of public spending and taxation by historical standards, and is also up to its neck in debt. So, you know, his room for manoeuvre, limited.
0: Rob, thank you. Rob Watson on British politics. You're listening to NewsHour from the BBC World Service. I'm Julian Morica. Well, let's return to the talks taking place in Switzerland between the United States and Iran, mediated by Pakistan and Qatar. In the last couple of hours, the Israeli Prime Minister Benjamin Netanyahu, speaking at the Jewish News Syndicate International Policy Summit in Jerusalem, referred to those negotiations and repeated his position on Iran's nuclear program.
5: No matter what happens in the talks, with an agreement, without an agreement, I pledge to you that Iran, as long as I'm prime minister, will never have a nuclear weapon. Never. As long as we need to protect our people, we will remain in the security zone in South Lebanon. And the reason is perfectly understood. No country would be asked to do otherwise.
0: Well, there has been a lot of talk about the divergence there is between the US and Israel on how to approach Iran. And this is part of a bigger question about Washington's ability to shape the international order on its own terms, and whether that ability has taken a severe knock in recent months. Dennis Ross is a former US envoy to the Middle East under Presidents George Bush and Bill Clinton, with long experience in the region. I asked him what he thought of Washington's current ability to shape that international order.
6: Well, it does feel a little bit different right now. On the one hand, you still have the use of American power, and clearly the whole world is kind of watching, waiting, holding their breath. But we also clearly can't seem to shape things quite the way we want. And part of that is a Trump administration that pretty much goes it alone and doesn't shape an environment, doesn't mobilize those who might share its objectives to be supportive and actually to help exert leverage in support of those objectives. And I think so much going it alone then oftentimes leaves the United States alone. In this particular case, it's interesting. We're working with Qatar and Pakistan to be the go-betweens, to be mediators, certainly not necessarily traditional American allies. We're not depending upon American allies to embrace the same objectives. And for example, make it clear that the idea that Iran could be managing the Straits of Hormuz, which is an international waterway, there should be a collective international voice saying it's not conceivable, it's not acceptable that Iran should be trying to take control of an international waterway. This would set a terrible precedent. And yet we're out there pretty much alone. So that does seem to reflect that we, by going it alone, we have less ability to sort of shift the environment than we might.
0: I mean, you mentioned the Trump administration, which is clearly key to what's happening now. But if there has been a diminution of America's ability to shape the international order, as you describe, has that not been a more gradual thing? Could you not point to other recent events pre-President Trump, where, again, that level of influence was to a degree limited?
6: Well, as the world has become more multilateral, as there are more powers who also can compete with the United States, and we move from, we had a bipolar world to a unipolar world to a multipolar world, almost by definition, the United States is not going to have the same leverage that it once had. Still, in terms of military power, economic power, no one is more able to affect the international environment, and that ability to affect the international environment makes certain that the U.S. still probably plays the most prominent role. Can it exercise and shape the behavior of others the way it might have before? In some ways, I would say it was probably always an exaggeration to assume that that was the case. Regardless, it's probably less now than it was before. And to your point, I think it's fair to say the evolution of the international system into one of greater multipolarity almost made that inevitable.
0: You're there in Israel at the moment. On a specific point, how do Israeli-American relations look to you just now, and where do they go potentially from here?
6: More complicated than we've seen them. That's a diplomatic term. The reality is that the Trump-Netanyahu relationship is clearly not perceived to be what it was, but also there's a public attitudes in the United States have been changing. It'll be very interesting to see. We're going to have an election in Israel by the end of October, before the end of October. It'll be very interesting to see if there is a change in government and a different prime minister, with the Israeli democracy having demonstrated it's still a vibrant democracy. How much might that have an effect on the American public attitudes towards Israel? I suspect to some degree, but we've also seen some kind of cosmic changes. And at this point, I think, you know, we're seeing an America that is rethinking a variety of different kinds of relationships. I'm not sure exactly what we'll see in the U.S.-Israeli relationship, but if the Israeli democracy again sort of demonstrates that it's alive and well, I suspect that the strongest supporters of Israel in the States, including some who have some difficulties today with Israel, I suspect some of them will say, look, let's give this new Israeli government a chance. We're seeing democracy in action. That's what's always bound us to Israel. You know, that may move us back in a different direction, but we're going through a process of change for sure.
0: And what of the traditional Gulf allies of the United States, many of whom have been on the receiving end of attacks from Iran since this war began?
6: I think that they will hedge bets in a lot of ways. They will obviously make their own kinds of quiet deals with the Iranians, but those will stay within bounds. They'll try to have certain understandings, but their trust level of Iran is probably lower than it's ever been, but also a recognition of the trouble that Iran can cause is also acute. So they'll make their own kinds of accommodations in within bounds. They won't walk away from the United States, but they will decide that it makes less sense to be dependent on the United States. They'll hedge bets in terms of China, not because they think that China will be able to help them in a security sense, but they'll still see some value in a sense placing bets on a number of different places. The one country that will gain more than any other is probably Ukraine, because they've shown they have cost-effective answers to drone threats, and that will be something that will build up Ukraine in the region, but also build up Ukraine even vis-a-vis the Russians.
0: Dennis Ross, former U.S. envoy to the Middle East. Now, the number of confirmed Ebola cases in the Democratic Republic of Congo is approaching 1,000. As of Saturday evening, the government said that there'd been 247 deaths. The World Health Organization declared the outbreak a public health emergency of international concern in mid-May. And now there's growing concern about the number of cases at a camp for displaced people in Bunia in northeastern Congo. Well, Patrick La Rochelle is an American doctor who at the start of the outbreak was living in Bunia with his family and working as a medical missionary before he was evacuated. He's now back home in the United States. I asked him what had happened to some of his colleagues who stayed.
7: Our hospital has lost two of our staff members, one doctor and one nurse, and then the brother of our medical director died several days ago. But then there's so many people in the community. I spoke to one of my Congolese friends the other day and asked him how many people he knew personally that had died. And this was about a week ago, and he said 30. And his wife had, the day prior, knew 8 people that died that day. So the scale of death, you know, whole families have died.
0: I wanted to ask you about the situation in Bunia, the Kigonze camp for displaced people there. What's the latest you're hearing on that?
7: There's now a lot of transmission in Bunia, and I think the concern in these displaced camps is that I think there's 15,000 people or so in the Kigonze camp. They're living very close to each other. Water is always a problem. Sewage is a problem. Families are very close together. Some of these communities have expectations that you will honor the body by touch. Also, when you're sick, you go to the hospital with lots of people. And so isolation is really scary for them, and their practices expose them to illness. And so I think there's also, I'm told, a significant amount of resistance and fear at the camp. We work pretty extensively at the ISP displaced persons camp, and there's not so much resistance because I think in part because we've worked there so long. And so there's trust of our Upendo project, which my wife runs with a Congolese colleague, and people are not resistant when they come and say, we need to test this person, or there's a lot less resistance. But from what I understand, there's considerably more resistance at Kigonze, and there have been over perhaps around 30 people that have died in the last week. So very concerned about uncontrolled transmission there.
0: We should complete your story. You were evacuated to Prague and quarantined in Prague. Just describe that situation in terms of how you were looked after there.
7: I was very well taken care of. Thankfully, I didn't require too much care. I never got sick. So the concern was that I had a high-risk exposure and that I might become sick, but I did not. I did receive an experimental monoclonal antibody that will hopefully soon be available in Congo in clinical trials. And so perhaps that protected me from the disease. But I was isolated in what they call a bio box for 21 days. Thankfully, something about my personality makes it such that I tolerated that pretty well. And I think the time in the bio box gave me a lot of time to stay in connection with my colleagues in Bunia and Yankunde and try to advocate for them.
0: Mm. I mean, you hinted at this in what you said a moment ago, that there clearly is a stark contrast, isn't there, between what you were able to receive by way of treatment and what people back in DR Congo have available. That's not a criticism of you, but I wonder what your reflections are on that.
7: It's absolutely true, and it's painful to see. I think living in Congo long term, I think you have to become somewhat accustomed to those contrasts, because you know that if you, for instance, if you don't go out on vacation, you will burn out and you will not last 11 years there. And so you have to find certain ways to stay healthy as an expat. It's an amazing thing to invest so much in the care of one patient, to value the life of one person so much. The tragedy is that it doesn't happen for everyone. And so I think the goal is not necessarily to stop evacuating expats or, you know, stop giving Western care to them. I think the goal is to provide the best care possible in places like Congo to Congolese.
0: And do you want to go back yourself?
7: I do, very much so. On the other hand, I've already been separated from my kids for a month. But it's hard to be away when you see your friends suffering, when you see them working so hard. And one thing I've been trying to do from afar is to encourage people to trust my Congolese colleagues and the response, because the resistance and the fears are such a huge barrier to getting this outbreak under control.
0: That was Patrick La Rochelle, who was a medical missionary in the Democratic Republic of Congo until May. He was speaking to me from his home back in the United States. You're with NewsHour from the BBC World Service.
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0: This is Julian Warica with NewsHour, live from the BBC in London. Well, too often the impact of conflicts around the world is measured in numbers, the numbers who've been killed and injured. What those statistics fail to do is to tell the stories of the lives lost. One such story has emerged in southern Lebanon in recent days, the story of a marine conservationist, Mona Halil, in her 70s. Her house near Tyre was hit by an Israeli airstrike last week, and she's since died of her injuries, prompting many tributes to a woman who, for more than 25 years, dedicated her working life to protecting endangered loggerhead and green sea turtles along that stretch of the Lebanese coast. Here's a clip of her standing on the beach talking about how protecting Mother Nature made her feel strong.
13: Now I'm living my life, what I like to do, what makes me feel strong, what makes me feel good. This, protecting Mother Nature. I'm a fighter.
0: Mona Halil. Well, I've been speaking to one of Mona's friends. Monique Basila, also Lebanese, met Mona on the beach and became her friend.
14: I had 3 kids and I was desperate to show them something related to nature because my husband and I, we really love animals and we wanted to teach our kids how to respect nature. So a friend of mine told me about this wonderful lady who lives in the south of Lebanon and who has a bed and breakfast and she teaches people about protecting the sea turtles. I remember that when she opened the nest, she took the first turtle. She found that they are hatching and she took the first small turtle in her hands and tears were going down from her eyes and as if she gave birth to something. And since that summer, 2012, till the last time I saw her, 2022, I did not miss one summer without going at least twice for the laying the eggs and then for the hatching in August.
0: What was she like in that environment? What was she like on that beach when the turtles were there?
14: She would clean the beach. That was the most important thing for her. And look for anything that can disturb the turtles, like plastics. And at night, that no one would come near the beach so the turtles are not disturbed. She was like the guardian of this beach. And during the nesting season in May and June, she would search for the nests, counted the eggs, protect them from predators and the rising water. So if the nest is close to the water, she would put it somewhere else carefully. Yeah, in July and August, she would return daily to monitor the nests and make sure the hatching emerged safely.
0: I mean, it's extraordinary dedication. What was it about those creatures, do you think, that gave them a special appeal for her?
14: Well, I don't know really what happened to her. I know that she, Muna, lost her son when he was young. She never discussed why and how. Then she moved to Netherlands to live there for 20 years to recover from this shock in her life. And when she came back in 1999, she was at this beach, which is their beach. It's where she was raised and she was young. And she was at night and she heard something doing... She discovered this green turtle and she was during releasing her eggs and she fell in love. She learned that these species are endangered and she promised that she's going to help them. And I think that was a way for her to get out of her misery and her loss.
0: You mentioned the Netherlands. She painted her house orange, didn't she?
14: Yes.
0: In recognition of that.
14: Yes, she is very, very grateful for the Netherlands because she says that they helped her a lot to recover from this shock and to be able to continue in her life.
0: How well known did she become in Lebanon for the work that she was doing?
14: Well, she was very well known, but not enough because, you know, this situation was not helping. We had a lot of war. We had a lot of conflict. She spent a lot of time educating children. That was her main concern. She would say that I want to educate the children because these are the future. They are the future. They will help me continue my mission. So she would kill herself. Actually, she died because of this.
0: When you think about the risk that she was living through because of the war that was going on around her, I mean, were you one of those who perhaps said to her, have you thought about moving away? Have you thought about going somewhere safer?
14: Well, since March, when this last conflict started, I think I called her at least once a week, begging her, just begging her to leave. And she would say, no, this is the nesting season. This is where my turtles need me. I'd rather die protecting them. I just can't leave now. And she was alone. Like she thought that if she is alone in this house, in the orange house, and I would like to say that the orange house was not surrounded by anything. So she was feeling safe that there will no way that something will hit her because she was alone in this house and she had her beach and she was sure that she would rather die protecting their nests, their turtles, instead of going back to Beirut and being in a safer place.
0: I sense from the way you describe her that she was a very determined, a very single-minded person. Is that fair?
14: She's so unique. I mean, Muna has a very, very strong character. She would fight leaders in Lebanon when they had like a resort that might have lights that disturbed the turtles. I mean, the biggest leaders that no one can even say a word to them. She would do as much as possible so they can turn off the lights at night to protect the sea and to make sure that the turtle can come at night to lay its eggs. Muna had a very, very special character, and you need to be that strong and that focused in order to do what you can do in a country like Lebanon. I mean, she did this all from her own money. She had two kinds of turtles to protect, the green turtles and the loggerhead, I think they called them. And so determined.
0: And what now? I mean, the legacy is obviously there because of the work she's done. But how is the work maintained from here, I wonder?
14: Well, Julian, it's so sad to tell you that we have no more orange house. The whole orange house is on the floor and Muna is gone. I have no idea what's next. I don't know if we're going to be able ever to go back to her place. We have no idea what the future is holding for us. But I know for a fact that you can't even say the word sea turtle in Lebanon without a person thinking about Mona Khalil.
0: Monique Basila speaking to me about the life and work of the marine conservationist Mona Khalil in southern Lebanon. And that's it for this edition of NewsHour. Thank you very much for listening. Stay tuned to the BBC World Service. The latest news is next.
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17: From the KPBS Traffic Center, we're taking a look at North 5, slow Tamarack Avenue to Harbor Drive. South 5 slows Harbor Drive to Cassidy. They cleared the crash at Oceanside Boulevard, just about done with the one East 78 after Nordahl. Coronado Bridge speeds are much better getting over to the island as in the final day of the NASCAR races at Naval Base Coronado. 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
12: Desperate times, my friends, call for desperate measures. Aura was in college when something mysterious happened. She was at her computer editing.
18: And I was editing, looking at this computer, and my eyesight started to go blurry. And I just like couldn't really see the computer that well. And I was like, I need to stop. I can't really see anymore. And I was walking home and like, everything's just blurry.
12: An eye doctor examined her, said there was nothing wrong with her eyes to cause the blurriness.
18: And then, oh, I remember I had weird heart palpitations. So I went to the doctor to get an EKG and they were like, you seem fine. Maybe you're just in love.
12: Pause on that. That was really a thing that happened to you? You showed up with medical symptoms and they said, maybe you're in love?
18: Yeah.
12: She was actually falling in love. But she did not think that explained the heart palpitations. She was starting to get the feeling that people were not taking her seriously. And things were getting worse.
18: It just feels like everything in my body is breaking in a weird way. Terrible fatigue, horrible brain fog, and this feeling in the left side of my brain. Just like, the best way I can describe it is I feel like an ice cream scoop has been taken out of my head.
12: Symptoms like that come and go for 2 years. She's exhausted but can't sleep. Pressure headaches. It's hard to think. This derails her life. She's always taking time off from work or showing up late in the day. Can't be on the computer for too long, which limits what jobs she can get. She's going to the doctor all the time. She's too tired to go out with friends at night. Remember, she's in her 20s. A tip on Reddit, of course, Reddit, leads her to believe that she may have Lyme disease, even though she'd already been tested for Lyme disease and it came up negative, no Lyme. A different doctor now tests her again, and this time she tests positive for Lyme. So the doctor prescribes the standard treatment for Lyme, doxycycline, this antibiotic. Doesn't work for her. Then she spends 2 years on other antibiotics and other drugs. Those fail too. Maybe, it's possible, this is because she didn't really have Lyme disease. That second test she took for Lyme was not an FDA-approved test. This is the nightmarish world of Lyme, this whole debate of who really has it and who just has symptoms. From Aura's point of view, the question was moot. She had the symptoms. She wanted them gone. Regular doctors weren't doing it. So she started looking at all the other treatments that people try for these symptoms. And there are a lot of them. She does sessions in a hyperbaric chamber, gets inside an infrared sauna.
18: I tried this like elimination diet where all I could eat was like grapefruit and goat cheese. I tried like a very intense regimen of Chinese herbs. Mm-hmm. But at every turn, you're like, am I being preyed upon? I'm spending so much money.
12: And this drags on for years. She's floating in this unpleasant vortex in interstellar medical space where nobody's got answers. Things get so bad that she leaves her job in the middle of her contract because it was too hard to make it through the day. She moves from New York to the Arizona desert, thinking that might help. And now it's 5 years since her symptoms first appeared.
18: I was just looking down this road that looked really bleak.
12: It was at this point that Aura's mom, heard about somebody in Aura's situation who supposedly got cured and sent Aura to that doctor. And he suggested a treatment where he was going to put a common product, this is something you get at any drugstore for cheap, into her veins with an IV. I am not going to tell you what this product is because this is so unproven. The Centers for Disease Control has said there is no evidence that this works. In fact, this is a toxin. It would do equal damage to healthy and diseased cells. The Infectious Diseases Society of America has warned against trying this because the dangers outweigh these utterly unproven benefits. But this doctor?
18: He thought that would cure it, but he seems very confident. And his explanation for why I hadn't heard of this before was because it's so accessible and so cheap and so affordable, Big Pharma doesn't want you to have it.
12: Now, when someone says an argument like that to you, are you the kind of person who's like, yes, I'm in because I hate Big Pharma? Or are you the kind of person who's like, I don't know, that's what crazy people say?
18: I'm both. It's like, so I'm always open, but I'm also very aware of how crazy it sounds.
12: It did sound crazy to you.
18: Yeah, I think anytime like a medical doctor is telling you something that sounds like a conspiracy theory, it's warrant for concern.
12: Yeah.
18: But at this point, I'm like, I mean, I can't think clearly. I'm so tired. I'm so eager to move on with my life that I'm really feeling like willing to try anything. And I think I didn't do as much research as one might. But at this point, I'm like, I mean, I can't think clearly. I'm so tired. I'm so eager to move on with my life that I'm really feeling like willing to try anything. And I think I didn't do as much research.

0: 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On June 26th at the Rady Shell at Jacobs Park, Rafael Payare conducts the orchestra and Shostakovich's festive overture, Prokofiev's Violin Concerto No. 2, and Tchaikovsky's Symphony No. 5. Tickets at theshell.org.
1: Eight and how I feel also isn't sustainable. My preference would be to have a sister who is sick and alive rather than a dead sister.
2: It's like you would prefer to have a sister who is sick and alive than one who is dead. And it's like, not to be overly dramatic, like I certainly didn't want to die, but I was like, I don't want to be the sister who's sick and alive. Like, this really sucks. Like, it was just like reaching a point of like, this is not a way to really live.
3: Yeah.
2: If there was a chance it could work, I wanted to try it.
3: This is like a Hail Mary pass.
2: Yeah. Total Hail Mary.
3: So, fully knowing that this could kill her, she got the IVs. Four of them over a few weeks. And this is not really the result I would have predicted. Her symptoms went away. The ice cream scoop in her head, the brain fog, the fatigue, the achiness, all of it. Maybe the IV treatment had something to do with this. Maybe it didn't. I've now spoken with three Lyme experts and researchers who could not explain this result. They said this is the kind of thing that you would want to do a proper scientific study on. Because the world is filled with things that seem to work in one isolated case and then really don't prove out. I also managed to reach Aura's doctor. And the one thing that he said to me in an email was that he was convinced that it was not the IV that ended her symptoms, but one of the other things that he tried with her. He'd given her other supplements and pills. And then he ghosted me without saying what that thing was that he thought worked. Wouldn't reply to repeated emails and texts. And Aura, when she looks back on it now, she thinks it's kind of nuts. Like, she's glad she was cured, for sure. But to be that desperate, that you feel like you have no other choice. So you throw everything you have into something that not only seems unlikely to succeed, sometimes is genuinely terrifying. That is not a place anybody ever wants to be. Like this IV treatment.
2: Like, it doesn't seem like a good idea. You can't look back on it and be like, well, given the information we had at the time, we made the best decision we could. It's like, no, that was a bad idea. And so if it turns out bad, then it's like you have no one to blame but yourself. But if it turns out good, and I guess that's what the Hail Mary is like a bad idea that has the potential to work.
3: We're today on our program, people in bad situations with no other options, going for crazy long shots they hope against hope are going to fix the impossible situations they found themselves in. Our entire episode today, my friends, happens in the fourth quarter. Seconds left in the game after coming from 29 points behind. Far, far from the basket, throwing a ball that really looks like it's going to be short. When does that ever work out? From WBEZ Chicago, it's This American Life. I'm Ira Glass. Stay with us.
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3: This American Life, Act 1, 12 weeks notice. So some jobs, the entire premise of the job is that every day you're going to go up against impossible odds on a mission that is probably not going to succeed. And then you have to go to work, throw yourself into it, try to make it happen, day after day. There's a new series by our co-workers at Serial about people like that. It's about defense attorneys who work with death row inmates. And so they allowed us to pull a few scenes from the first two episodes to play for you here so you can get a sense of this. We'll start at the top of the show. Here's how they open the series.

0: is. Marie Shema of the Marshall Project is the host.
1: In the fall of 2024, a criminal defense lawyer got the kind of phone call that most lawyers can only dream about. It concerned a client of his, a guy named David Wood, one of Texas's most notorious serial killers. He was sitting on death row, months away from his execution.
2: I would like to discuss with you something about David Wood. Why I don't condone what has happened in that case. The fact is, I don't like
1: the man on the phone, George Hall, thought something corrupt had gone down in David Wood's trial. It had happened more than 30 years ago, but for 30 years he'd said nothing, mostly because he was afraid to. For those 30 years, he'd been on parole. He worried if he aggravated the authorities, they might find some way to send him back to prison. But now his parole had ended, and George Hall was ready to tell his story, which he'd eventually put into a sworn declaration. That story goes like this. Back in the late 80s, George Hall and David Wood were locked up together at the Eastham Unit in Texas. George Hall was in for murder. David Wood was in for rape. They weren't particularly close. David Wood was quiet, didn't talk much. But when he did, George says, it was mainly to complain about how the police in his hometown of El Paso were harassing him, investigating him for a series of murders.
3: Basically, what he said was El Paso was trying to pin it on him.
1: David Wood insisted he had nothing to do with those murders. George thought maybe he didn't, maybe he did. Either way, he didn't really care. Eventually, George and David Wood were separated, moved to different facilities hundreds of miles apart. One day, George says he's in the prison library, ready to go to lunch, when two officers come in and tell him to pack his stuff.
3: I said, well, where am I going? They wouldn't tell me. So next thing I know, I'm on a bus ride down to El Paso.
1: A few hours later, George finds himself in a holding cell in the El Paso County Jail. Two other guys join him in there. George recognizes them both as guys who had celled with David Wood. And one of them says to the group, they have an opportunity. They can all get money, maybe, or less prison time. All they have to do is snitch on David Wood. Soon enough, they're escorted out of the cell and into a car. And George says that's when the cops start rolling out the red carpet.
3: They give us the tour up scenic drive up the mountainside, look across the Rio Grande, look into old Mexico and this and that.
1: George says they're taken to a hamburger joint for lunch and then, ultimately, to a police station. The guys are offered coffee, snacks, cigarettes, and then they're ushered into a room with detectives.
3: Of course, they got files everywhere. They got David Woods' name plastered all over everything. They got arrows and lines going to this, dates wrote down. Files are sitting there. They start handing us files. Look at this. We got this on him. We got this on him. He did this. We know this. And going through all facts and stuff, this narrative-driven and you're reading what they got. And then after that, they go, you know anything? Well, I don't know a goddamn thing. All they had to do is ask me at the prison unit. I was mattered about it.
1: As for the other two guys,
3: they go back. They're talking to each other, but it's in real low tone. And they basically don't even want to talk to me about nothing. So I knew to myself right then and there, they're going to say whatever they want them to say.
1: They're going to tell the police that David Wood confessed to multiple murders. But George is sure these guys don't actually know anything about David Wood. He would have heard about it already. Plus, he knows they're not above lying. Eventually, David Wood does go on trial for the murders. George is never called to testify. But the two other guys become the star witnesses for the prosecution. The jury convicts David Wood, and he's sentenced to death. Court documents show that after the trial, one of the informants received $13,000 in reward money. The other got his own capital murder charge dropped. I identified more than a dozen officers, detectives, and supervisors who were involved in David Wood's case. I wanted to ask them about George Hall. Some were dead, one had dementia, one hung up on me, and others never responded. But the one detective who did speak to me extensively about the case called George's whole story, quote, preposterous. The detective said he couldn't imagine his colleagues taking prisoners out for a joyride and showing them case materials in order to get them to snitch. Not long after George Hall called David Woods' lawyer, David Woods' lawyer emailed me, asking me to write about the case. I wasn't surprised. I'm a journalist at a nonprofit called the Marshall Project, where we cover the criminal justice system. But I was surprised by who was asking. Greg Wirchuk. I know Greg Wirchuk as a big deal in capital defense work. He's been defending people on death row for decades, and even stopped one execution by winning at the Supreme Court. I'd asked him for an interview years ago, for a book I was writing on the death penalty. He said no. He rarely spoke to reporters. But now here he was in my inbox. His email was polite and panicky. David Wood's execution date was only 17 weeks away. He wanted me to write about the case and all the problems he saw with it. I was pretty skeptical. I did the hard-hitting research of reading the Wikipedia page about David Wood and, woof, 6 women and girls, one as young as 14, killed and buried in the desert outside of El Paso. David Wood even got one of those spooky serial killer nicknames, the Desert Killer. Greg wrote to me that David Wood was innocent, that he didn't commit any of these murders. And sure, I did find George Hall's story compelling, but even if those informants were lying at the trial, that doesn't mean David Wood didn't do it. Plus, in order to do the story Greg was pitching, I'd have to reinvestigate it from scratch, all 6 murders in a matter of weeks. That sounded impossible. But I was curious about what Greg was up to, his overall project, trying to sow enough doubt at the last minute in order to save his client's life. I'd seen executions get stayed for procedural claims about execution methods or a defendant's mental fitness. But this wasn't just a claim about an unfair trial. Greg was saying David Wood didn't do it at all. And now, somehow, he's supposed to prove that in a few months. So I told Greg, I'm not going to do the big feature story on David Wood you're imagining. But what if I follow you around? Be there with a microphone as you strategize with your team, hunt for witnesses, and try to persuade people of David Wood's innocence with the clock ticking. Greg had a million reasons to say no. I'm still kind of shocked that he said yes.

0: So that's the premise. Maurice is going to follow this defense team. And before we get to some of what he witnesses doing that, we should run through the evidence against David Wood in this murder conviction. Maurice, thank you for talking me through this right now.
1: Yeah, thanks for having me here.
0: Just a quick heads up for listeners that these crimes are pretty awful and might not be right for every listener or for children to listen to. Maurice, let's just run through it. How solid was the evidence that got David Wood the death penalty?
1: So the person who really walked us through the evidence was a detective who worked on the case. His name is John Guerrero. He was with the El Paso Police Department, and he's retired now, and he invited my serial producer, Alvin Melleth, and I to his house in El Paso. He introduced himself as Johnny. It's one of the biggest cases of his career, and he seemed to like talking about it.
2: You can ask me, is there any doubt in your mind that this is the man that committed this heinous crimes against these little girls? None whatsoever. None. None.
1: So this begins in the summer of 1987, and there are two county employees working in the desert outside of El Paso, and Johnny says they saw a leg sticking out of the sand. The police checked it out, and they found out that it was a woman named Rosa Maria Casio. She was in her 20s. And then they searched the area around her, and pretty quickly they find a second body about 50 feet away. It's a woman named Karen Baker. She's 20, and she's a mother of three young children. And then over the next few months, they find a total of six bodies in this area of the desert. Two of the victims are girls in middle school, and then their ages run up into their early 20s.
0: Middle school kids.
1: I know, it's awful. The detail that really stuck out to me was that they could identify the girl who'd been in eighth grade in part because they found her T-shirt where all the other kids had signed their names on the last day of school.
0: Okay, so then Johnny starts to gather tips and clues. Let's play a little bit of the podcast where you get into that.
2: We started getting information from several people about this white guy that was going around in a beige truck and also in a motorcycle.
1: El Paso is majority Hispanic, so this detail, a white guy, stood out to Johnny. The kids say this guy was always around.
2: Giving weeds to them and buying them beer and that kind of stuff. And then also we were told that he was real focused on these young girls, you know, real young girls, 15, 16-year-old little girls. And I don't remember who it was, but somebody gave us this nickname, Skeeter.
1: In old tapes from this investigation, you hear this name come up a lot, Skeeter.
3: Skeeter, that was that guy in the truck.
4: That was a guy in the truck?
3: Yeah.
2: Somebody said, well, Skeeter is a guy that just got out of prison.
5: Okay. Skeeter is who?
2: And his name is?
3: David Wood, I guess.
2: No, David Wood. Of course, we run his name.
1: The mechanics of how Skeeter and David Wood get linked are hazy. In the recordings I listened to, most of the kids had no idea who Skeeter was. And the ones who say Skeeter was David Wood, it's not clear if they put that together themselves or if they were repeating the connection that the cops made. In any case, when Johnny learns more about David Wood's criminal record, he discovers a rap sheet that's long and egregious. Multiple sexual crimes against girls, one as young as 12. And the timeline tracks. David Wood had been released from prison less than a month before the first of these victims disappeared.
2: So, you know, I mean, right away the antennas go up, you know, the red lights start blinking and what have you, you know?
0: Okay, so that is what makes David Wood Johnny's prime suspect. But Maurice, as you say in the show, just having a nickname and a history of crimes, even very disturbing crimes, that is actually not enough to put him away for six murders. They also get the two jailhouse witnesses that you talked about in the show's opening. Johnny, by the way, says that the story that George Hall tells about those two witnesses is preposterous. And then there's one bit of physical evidence that connects David Wood to the crime.
1: Yeah, it was surprising to me that there was only one bit of physical evidence. It's a set of orange fibers, probably from a blanket. And these are threads that came from David Wood's vacuum cleaner, like the bag in his vacuum cleaner. Mm-hmm. And then they were also found with one of the victim's bodies in the desert.
0: And then the other big thing that Johnny's got, and this is probably the most substantial thing that connects Wood to these murders, is this woman named Judith Kelling. Tell her story.
1: Judith Kelling was a sex worker in El Paso in the 80s, and she's deceased now, but she came forward and did a recorded interview with Johnny.
5: Today's date is Monday, November the 16th, 1987.
1: She came forward shortly after some of the women were found in the desert. And she said she'd been hitchhiking, and a white guy picked her up with his truck. And he wouldn't take her to where she wanted to go, but instead invited her to do cocaine with him out in the desert. So he drives her out there and pulls out a shovel and also some rope.
0: So this is from her interview.
6: And he took the shovel and he started digging. And he came back, he got the blanket, and he told me, he made me get out the truck. I didn't want, I told him, just take me back. He kept calling me a bitch. He goes, don't turn around, bitch. And I was getting panicky, scared, because I thought he was going to try something with me.
1: Judith Kelling says that he tied her up and raped her, and there are a lot of creepy details. Like, he kept telling her to say that she was 14 years old. And then he hears some voices nearby and gets spooked, and he leaves her out in the middle of the desert to find her own way home. The police give Judith a photo lineup, and she identifies David Wood as the guy. And she takes the police to where she was raped. And Johnny tells me that it's about 50 yards from where the murder victims were found.
0: And then, as you explained in the show, the police arrest Wood for the rape. He denies it, but he's convicted and he goes to prison. And then, with him in prison, Johnny tries to connect him to the six murders.
1: Yeah, and it takes a long time. But the jury is convinced, and they only deliberate for like 90 minutes before sentencing him to death.
0: And so in your podcast, after you explain all that background, then your series really gets going and you really get into the meat of it. And we follow the defense attorneys led by Greg Werchuk as they try all kinds of different tactics and meet with all sorts of people to try to stop David Wood's execution. They have just 12 weeks. They go to a district attorney. They go to a TV news person. They hear about somebody who thinks their dad may have committed at least some of the six murders, and they have to decide if that is worth running down. I have to say, I was really surprised at how many different roads they could go down and had to choose between.
1: Yeah, he had a lot of them to choose between. Greg actually got the original list of police suspects, and there were 36 of them on it, and some of them did seem promising. Basically, Greg's theory on this case is that the cops had tunnel vision. They were under all this pressure to solve the case. The victims' families were demonstrating in public, and so they took every bit of evidence and massaged it to fit David Wood or discarded it if it fit someone else.
0: And so with all that in mind, let's just pick up with your show at this scene that happens in your second episode. Greg has just been to the courthouse to reexamine some of the physical evidence in the trial, the orange fibers. It is 50 days before David Wood's execution is scheduled to take place.
1: On the way out of the courthouse, Greg says he wants to grab one more thing from a clerk. He asks for any and all criminal records related to a guy named Michael Plyler. This is a new name to me. It wasn't on the El Paso PD's list of 36 suspects. But the other night, Greg came across Plyler's name in old state records, along with a picture of a truck, which looked a lot like David Wood's truck. So Greg wondered, could this all be a case of mistaken identity? He wants to look through Plyler's criminal files to see if there's anything in there that might tie him to the case beyond the truck. Like if he went by the nickname Skeeter.
7: Because Skeeter is this nickname that keeps popping up throughout the case as David Wood, but David Wood's never used that as a nickname. So it seems a bit odd that that would be a name he would be giving to people.
1: This depends on believing David Wood about the nickname, which Greg does. But either way, this Plyler deep dive seems to me like a real long shot. And it reminds me of a criticism I've heard a lot, mostly from prosecutors and judges. They say lawyers like Greg have years to do this stuff, but they wait until the last minute so they can maximize the drama. I ask him about this.
8: So these are files that you've had for a long time and you're just now...
9: They'll give you the...
8: I guess I wondered if this name had emerged in something you just got.
7: I've had it for a long time in the sense that it's buried in 12,000 pages of records.
1: He says it's buried in 12,000 pages of records. His point being that, yes, he's technically had Michael Plyler's name for years, but he's been working solo for much of that time, so he's had to pick and choose what to focus on. But it's also true that Greg is incentivized to stretch this out as much as possible, to show up at court with new information right before the execution. That way, the judges will be so overwhelmed they'll have to hit the pause button, and Greg's client gets to live another day. In fact, Greg's already been accused, pretty harshly, of delaying David Wood's execution in all kinds of ways. In 2009, Wood was about to be put to death, and a day before it, Greg got them to delay by arguing that David Wood has an intellectual disability. The courts ultimately reject this appeal, but it takes 5 years for them to rule on it. Then they spend years arguing over evidence that was never DNA tested. Last year, a judge, summarizing the last 15 years of this case, accused David's defense of a, quote, pattern of piecemeal litigation and delay. Over those years, Greg has filed motions to replace prosecutors, to claim a judge had a conflict of interest, to test this or that bit of evidence. He lost all these arguments, but the judge's point was, this guy just throws spaghetti at the wall to see what sticks, and he does it one noodle at a time. Other lawyers get accused of the same things. There's a perception on the part of prosecutors and also lots of judges that lawyers like Greg are such extreme anti-death penalty zealots that they're willing to bend the rules, if not outright break them. Greg and I finish up at the courthouse around lunchtime. Before we head back to the hotel, he proposes we swing by someone's house first. A woman he's been trying to talk to for some time now, Ramona Dismukes. Her importance as a witness is kind of questionable. She was best friends with a girl who disappeared back in 1987. A lot of people in El Paso assumed David Wood was responsible, but police never found evidence, and he wasn't convicted of it. It's the kind of witness I could imagine skipping, but Greg decides it's worth a try. We pull off the highway and drive up to this small house, where a guy with a mohawk is hauling stuff out to a dumpster. I see a woman in the rearview mirror.
8: What's your name? I'm sorry.
9: I'm Ramona.
1: She seems excited to talk to Greg, but says the house is too much of a mess to invite him in. She suggests another spot.
9: I mean, there's like a Whataburger up the street, right around the corner.
10: Okay.
9: And I can
10: Your husband
9: there.
10: Said you might have, like, files.
1: Naomi and Alvin meet us at the Whataburger. There's loud music, soda fountains and fryers going, people coming in and out. Ramona blazes in, big, expressive face. Her hair is wild and curly. Some of the layers dyed cherry red. She slaps down this giant binder, very dusty, that says Mona's Articles, she also goes by Mona, in cursive letters next to what looks like a cigarette burn. It's full of old newspaper clippings that leave flakes on the table. Apparently, all those years Greg was developing his theories of what really happened in 1987, Ramona was nursing her own. Ramona tells us she got involved in this case because of her best friend, Cheryl Vasquez. When they were still teenagers, Cheryl married Ramona's brother, which made them best friends and sisters-in-law. Cheryl was 19 when she disappeared, the same summer as all the Desert Killer victims. When bodies started turning up in the desert, Ramona was worried that Cheryl was going to be one of them. She felt the cops weren't looking hard enough for her friend. So she enlisted her mom, and they decided to figure out what happened to Cheryl themselves. They knew Cheryl was last seen at this one Circle K convenience store. And so they came up with, frankly, a totally bonkers plan.
9: We started hanging out at that Circle K. But my mom was literally tricking me. She was like, go sit on that wall and somebody's going to come and try to kidnap you and I'll call the cops and we'll get them and we'll know who it was. And I'm like, okay.
7: Your mom sounds like a real character from what I've...
9: Oh, yeah, she was feisty until the moment she died. She had me sitting on that wall in little shorts, 17 years old, waiting to get me kidnapped. I'm like, thanks, Mom. But...
1: By way of explanation, Ramona says that her mom was, quote, German. The lawyers don't ask her to explain more. But as strange as the plan was, there was some logic to it. Ramona and Cheryl were about the same age, and according to Ramona, looked so alike that they got mistaken for sisters. Ramona's mom thought she could use her daughter's looks to lure out the desert killer. Ramona says that she and her mom did the Circle K routine over a few days with no luck. Then, one afternoon, she was sitting on a wall outside the store in her shorts when she saw a truck approach. Word around town was that the desert killer drove a beige or a brown truck.
9: One day, this brown truck came rolling in and went to the store and came out and looked over at me and was like, oh, threw a quarter at me. Go home. Huh? Go home. Your family's looking for you. They said I stole you. The cops are asking me questions. You need to take your ass home. And I'm like, who are you talking to? I didn't know.
1: This was how Ramona first met David Wood. At this point, the cops were starting to zero in on him for the disappearances, including Cheryl's, and he knew it. He mistakenly thought Ramona was Cheryl because, again, they looked alike. So that part of the plan actually worked. Ramona says he tossed a quarter at her, as in, you're the girl the cops think I abducted. Please use this quarter to call home on the payphone. Tell everyone you're safe. Ramona goes on to tell us about the surprising relationship that developed between her mom, and David Wood. something between a friendship and a covert op. David Wood himself remembers spending time with the two of them. But what he didn't know is that they were also spying on him. Ramona says her mom started inviting David Wood to their house.
9: He'd come over, she'd give him coffee, they'd hang out, they'd talk. My mom thought she was slick, and she was. My mom was like, you know, I'm going to sit here and talk to him, you go search his truck, you know.
1: She says she stole David Wood's keys and rifled through his truck, trying to find something incriminating. But she never did. She also saw him get nauseous around blood. She cut her hand in front of him once, which, while not exactly exonerating, didn't scream serial killer either. For Ramona and her mom, it all added up to one thing. David Wood could not be the Desert Killer. Ramona says her mom was eager to help clear his name.
9: My mom immediately called the detectives. He's the wrong guy. So they're like, oh, we want to come and talk to you.
1: The police came to the house and asked Ramona to come down to the station to give a statement to detectives. She was sketched out.
9: And I said, no, I'm not going to give you a statement. And they said, well, we want to show you something. So they put me in the car and took me out to the desert. And they're like, you know, there's bodies out here and it'd be really easy for you to be out here. And they wanted me to write a statement. They told me out there in the desert, we need you to go back and write a statement. We need you to tell us that David Wood tried to take you. I said, but he didn't try to take me. He threw a quarter at me and told me to go home. I said, well, that's not what we need you to say. I said, but that's not the truth. And they said, you know, you look just like all the other girls that are gone. This could be you. And I was like, are you threatening me? And they're like, well, no, we're just telling you that if you don't put him away, he might take you.
1: Ramona says the detectives who drove her out to the desert were Johnny Guerrero and his partner, Alfonso Marquez. She eventually put all of this in a sworn statement to the court. Ramona is not the first person to accuse these guys of abusing their power. There's George Hall, the guy who called Greg with the whole story of the jailhouse informants and the red carpet treatment, and later laid out his claims in a sworn declaration. According to trial transcripts, at least one other witness claimed the police tried to add falsehoods to her statement. In a different case from around this time, a suspect told a reporter that Detective Guerrero bullied him into a false confession. We asked Detective Guerrero about that interrogation, and he said he didn't remember it. He also denied ever taking Ramona out to the desert. Actually, what he said was, quote, she's full of shit. Moreover, he told us in his 15 years in homicide, quote, I was never accused of any wrongdoing or coercion by anyone I talked to or any case I worked, unquote. Detective Marquez, for his part, died a couple of years ago. But it is worth noting that he had a reputation for lying and using force. In a different case, he allegedly bullied a 16-year-old kid to make him confess to two murders. The kid was later exonerated after serving nearly 20 years in prison. Watching the lawyers interview Ramona, watching them jot down notes at every twist and turn, I was struck by how absurd it was that this was where we found ourselves, 50 days out from the execution. All of us huddled around a table in this Whataburger, the lawyers trying to piece together something useful from this zany story. Ramona is entertaining, but since I'm not steeped in the case, it also seems like she mixes theories and stories and gossip and evidence so effortlessly, and it's such a rapid clip that it's a little hard to keep up, much less to accept it all at face value.
10: Yeah, right.
9: This is when she was already.
1: I look over at Greg and Naomi to see how they're reacting, to get some clue about how seriously I should take all of this. But they're more or less statues, very stoic, these two lawyers in a Whataburger. All of which to say, I'm not sure how to assess some of the other claims Ramona makes. The most explosive ones concern a very important person in the case against David Wood, Judith Kelling.
9: And when I heard her name, I'm like, this is that prostitute that's saying David raped her.
10: Yes.
1: Judith Kelling was the woman who claimed David Wood raped her out in the desert. Ramona says she was out one day looking for her sister-in-law, who was still missing, when she spotted Kelling and sidled up to her.
9: So I'm like playing it cool with her, and I'm like, oh yeah, you know, I'm looking for my sister, and she's like, oh, the David Wood thing. She's like, yeah, you know, that's all bull. And I was like, what do you mean? And she's like, he didn't do anything to me.
10: Really?
9: Really?
10: So she told you this after David Wood's arrested in October of 1987.
9: After he was already charged with her rape, when he was charged with before he was convicted.
1: You can tell in Greg's voice how much he would love to poke holes in Judith Kelling's credibility. It's something he's been trying to do for years. For example, he found one source who gave a sworn statement to the court that Judith Kelling had been a police informant, and specifically that she'd been Detective Johnny Guerrero's informant when she reported her rape. Judith also spent long stretches in jail around this time on drug charges. On top of that, Greg has noticed that her story of what exactly happened in the desert kept changing, getting more and more aligned with other things the police believed about David Wood and the murders. Greg uses these points to make an argument in court filings. Desperate to solve the murders, Detective Guerrero squeezed an equally desperate Judith Kelling to point the finger at David Wood. We asked Detective Guerrero about all of this, and he denies that Kelling was ever his informant. Judith Kelling died a decade ago, so Greg can't ask her about it. But here, in this Whataburger, Ramona claims Kelling revealed much more to her about what really went down.
9: This is what she's telling me. They made a deal with me to get me out of jail, and all I got to do is testify against this guy. I was like, well, were you even raped? She's like, yeah, but not by him. Mm. I'm like, who? She said, Mike Plyler. I'm like, well, who's this guy?
1: Mike Plyler? What? The same guy Greg asked about at the courthouse a few hours ago? The one I thought was a long shot? I look over at Greg, and I can see he's just as surprised. He's barely able to contain himself, nodding so hard it's like he's swaying. Ramona says that after she got Mike Plyler's name from Judith, she and her mom looked for the guy and, well, basically stalked him. They staked out his apartment, watched him come and go. They were blown away by the similarities between this man and David Wood. Similar builds, similar tattoos. On top of the similar trucks, they also both drove red motorcycles. I can practically see the gears turning in Greg's mind. And as the Whataburger fills with the sound of someone making the world's loudest milkshake, he tosses out one more question.
10: Do you have any information about this nickname Skeeter that supposedly is...
9: That's Skeeter. Mike Plyler's Skeeter.
10: Well, when you say that, how do you know that he's Skeeter?
9: Because that's what Judith called him.
10: Is that right?
9: That's what she called him. She called him Skeeter. So, that's Skeeter.
1: Ramona says that she went to the cops back in 1987 and told them everything she learned about David Wood, about Judith Kelling, and about Michael Plyler. And she says the cops did nothing. They could have, for example, looked more into Plyler, gotten some DNA samples, polygraphed him. Instead, Ramona says, they simply told her to stay away. Ramona's whole story is wild, obviously. And as we wrap up at the Whataburger, it's not clear to me how Greg is going to use it all, whether he's going to try to corroborate any of these details. And I'm not sure that's really possible. I can imagine what a prosecutor might say. For example, the Judith Kelling story, that it wasn't David Wood who raped her. Well, the state could point to trial testimony from Kelling's sister, who said Judith identified David Wood as the rapist right after it happened. Greg could go after the sister's credibility, but the question remains, why would Judith Kelling make a grand revelation to Ramona, a teenager she just met? There's also a question about Ramona's motivations. I found an old news story that says she was banned from the El Paso County Jail. She had allegedly graffitied, "I love David Wood," on the wall of a visiting booth. Ramona denies it and says people were just out to tarnish her reputation because she was questioning the police department's version of events. Still, not a great thing to have out there on the internet. But what's most useful to Greg, I think, are all those moments when the cops appeared to have tunnel vision. For example, when Ramona says they tried to get her to falsely accuse David Wood, or when she says they ignored the Plyler story. Especially if the state didn't tell Wood's lawyers about this stuff before his trial. I wouldn't call these bombshells, but I would call them good evidence. And you could argue that Greg only found it all because the execution date forced him to knock on every door one more time. I ended up calling Mike Plyler a few weeks later. He confirmed that he did live in El Paso during the time in question. His tone got a little sharp when I asked if he went by the nickname Skeeter. He interrupted me and said, quote, "That's false." When asked about raping anyone or being the desert killer, he said, quote, "I haven't done nothing. I don't have nothing to hide." After we hung up, I sent him Ramona's claims. He ghosted me. I do feel for him. This whole episode made me see just how easy it is for anyone to be accused of pretty egregious stuff in a legal filing. In this case, rape and being a suspect in a serial murder case. All because some stranger mentions your name in a Whataburger. We felt we had to use Plyler's name, given how much it showed up in the lawyer's legal filing. But we also felt like this man deserves every possible opportunity to respond. So, after I sent a ton of follow-ups that went unanswered, Alvin and I decided we just had to try in person. Plyler lives in a mid-sized city in the South. When we got to his house, there were a couple of warning signs about a pit bull, and then we heard barking. I did see a dog through the window. Pretty cute, actually. Plyler opened up just to tell us, quote, "I'm not interested." I asked if I could give him a folder with Ramona's claims. He suggested I throw it in the garbage. I leaned over to put it on the doormat, and by the time I stood back up, the door was closed. The whole thing lasted maybe 10 seconds. I haven't been able to reach him since.
0: Maurice Chemin. 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You've now heard about 10 minutes of episode one and like 15 minutes of episode two. So most of those two episodes, you're going to want to go back and hear the stuff we haven't included today. You can hear that The Last 12 Weeks, wherever you get your podcasts. Coming up, people tossing out a real-life message in a bottle every single Sunday, hoping someone will respond. 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
0: This is American Life. I'm Ira Glass. Today's show, there's something about Hail Mary. As I said earlier, we're spending this entire hour in the last 2 minutes of the fourth quarter with people who are behind and desperate, trying any damn thing they can think of. We have arrived at Act Two of our program. Act Two, bottle episode. What is the plural of Hail Mary? Is it Hail Marys? It seems like it should be the hail part that gets to be the part that's plural because that's the action, right? That's the thing that's happening. But just Hail's Mary just sounds weird. I ask this because Mickey Meek has this story where you need the plural.
17: Aisha Wallace Palomares came across this thing sort of by accident. She's an immigration reporter for a website called LA Taco, and she heard about a lot of people gathering every week outside a detention center called Otay Mesa in San Diego. It's in a pretty desolate spot, surrounded by industrial parks and mountains with off-roading trails.
18: I think when I first walked up, I think Kiss was playing. A Kiss song was playing. And, I just remember very cozy, very friendly, very positive, you know, even though this was, you know, across, you know, you're looking at this detention center that has beige walls and two layers of fence with barbed wire. And it's just like, you know, very stark contrast.
17: It was a whole group of people, about 150 who brought their dogs and kids. They wanted the people inside to know they were there, which is kind of a puzzle because of the fences. Hence the music, which they played pretty loud. They also flew kites and the kids blew bubbles, hoping to get some of them over the detention center's walls. Aisha watched a pastor walk up to a microphone and speaker that was set up.
18: And he turned around and faced the detention center and he said, "All right, everyone, I want you guys to like yell, you are not alone.
19: You are not alone. Let's say it to the hostages behind us. You are not alone." Two more times. You are not alone.
17: There are more than 1,300 detainees inside Otay Mesa. And a lot of them don't have a good, reliable way to communicate with the outside world. In theory, they should be able to make phone calls. There are these tablets they can use to text or do video chats. But the reality is that they have to pay to do any of that. And a lot of people land in detention without any money. And sometimes their families have no idea where they've been taken. They can try to look it up online in ICE's detainee locator, but that's not always accurate or up to date. And if you're wondering, don't people have a right to a free phone call? The answer is no.
18: And then I just kind of start to notice that they're like calling over the fence. The organizers ask for A numbers.
17: Can you just explain like what's an A number?
18: Yeah, it's called an alien number. It's basically a number that is designated to someone who's a non-citizen. And A numbers are really important for family members to locate their loved ones when they've been detained.
17: If they can get someone's A number, organizers can put money directly on their books. The organizers then started shushing people. Everyone went silent, which Aisha thought was kind of strange until...
18: I heard people yell from inside the detention center.
17: Wow.
18: Someone was saying, Russia. So at first, the organizers thought that they were requesting someone who speaks Russian. But then they were realizing that the person inside was telling them that the A number they were sharing was Russian.
17: They had translators on hand for at least 13 languages, including Arabic, Russian, Swahili, and Tagalog. A couple people stood by with notebooks and wrote A numbers into them. They then immediately tried sending money through these apps, up to $20 for phone calls and text messages, and another $45 for commissary. That was the goal, get as many A numbers as possible.
18: You know, this is not like the easiest way to communicate, right?
17: Like, have you heard of this kind of thing happening at other detention centers before?
18: No, I have not. This is the first time that I had heard anything like this before.
17: Detainees were yelling from different outdoor yards, little patches of concrete with a single basketball hoop. So at some point, someone started bringing a listening device with a parabolic dish. And it's not the only way they communicated.
18: I guess there's like a drain in one of the yards, or I'm not sure if it's in every yard. And so some of the detainees started like kneeling and like yelling through the hole.
17: The organizers, who call themselves the Otay Mesa Detention Collective, told Aisha that the first time they realized they could communicate through bullhorns and shouting was shortly after they started gathering outside the detention center last fall. They were giving out tamales and bags of fruit to families coming for visiting hours when they heard a woman yelling from inside the detention center. She was yelling on behalf of another woman who was inside and far from her family. Here's a recording of that.
20: She's only 19 years old. What's her name? She's from Oxnard, California. She wants her family to know she's here. What's her name?
18: Her name was Yulisa, and her family did not know where she was. And so they were asking if the organizers could connect with the family or just get some help so that her family could know that she was in Otay Mesa.
17: One of the organizers posted video of that exchange on Instagram, and it went viral. Someone responded in a comment, "She's my in-law," and then set up a GoFundMe that said Yulisa's family had been looking for her for a week. Until then, all they knew was that she never showed up to pick up her one-year-old daughter from daycare. When Aisha first saw that video, she thought it was something that had happened once. She didn't realize it was happening all the time until she was there. In the middle of all these A numbers being shouted out, another thing happened.
18: I was just like observing and I saw like people scramble, you know, the organizers sort of like scramble and say like, there's a bottle. And then I see like a Core Civic truck like start to like kind of drive down.
17: Core Civic is the private company that runs this detention center.
18: It was a game of who was going to get there first, the Core Civic security truck or the vigil attendee. And one of the vigil attendees ended up grabbing the bottle and bringing it back. And then like a bottle. Like what?
17: What kind of bottle was
18: it? It was a lotion bottle. You know, like a travel sized like lotion bottle. And I was just in that moment, like, someone threw a bottle from inside the detention facility. You know, it's a pretty wide distance to throw something over.
17: I measured it on Google Maps. The shortest distance they would have had to throw the lotion bottle is about 90 feet.
18: And I was just, I had chills, you know, I was like, that's insane. I noticed that everyone kind of got excited. And then I think, I don't know if it was Blue or Holly walks over to me and says, you know, there was a note attached to the bottle. And I was like, what?
17: Is it attached to it or is it inside of it?
18: It's attached to it. I think they used the sort of like sticker on the bottle to sort of use that adhesive to like somehow attach the note to that. And then that's like what it was wrapped on.
17: So Blue brings it over to you and
18: she says, do you want to hold it? My stomach kind of dropped and I said, yes. And I'm just holding this note in my hands and I'm reading it.
17: I was wondering, can you read that message for me?
18: Yeah, I can. Good afternoon. My wife and I have been at OMDC since April 15th, 2025. It's cold here all the time, and the food is poor. For 290 days, we haven't eaten a single piece of fruit, banana, apple, orange, or anything fresh. We are all in one big room with no doors or windows. We can't see any grass or trees. We are all constantly sick. There is no internet. My lawyer was not given my phone calls. Many people here have been sitting for 12 14, 16, 18 months without a final court decision.
17: Aisha asked the main organizer, a preschool teacher with bright blue hair named Jean Wong, is this the first time someone had thrown a note over to them?
18: And then Jean tells me that this is not the first note, that there's several notes that they've received. But this is the longest note that they've had. Most of them have had A numbers. But she says that this person from inside was so desperate to have their story told that they had actually thrown another bottle with the same exact note earlier that day.
17: What kind of other objects have come over?
18: Lotion bottles, deodorant bottles, and I think even a AA battery.
17: Most of what they got that day were A numbers. Aisha says about 50, mostly from people shouting and throwing bottles over with multiple numbers scrawled on them. I reached out to CoreCivic about the conditions described in the letter that Aisha read. They denied all the allegations, called them flatly false and inconsistent with their standards. There have been reports for decades about inhumane living conditions and poor medical care at Otay Mesa and other ICE detention facilities. But these problems have gotten a lot worse since President Trump returned to office because the number of people in detention has increased so dramatically. Things like overcrowding, not getting enough food, or getting food that's spoiled. Also, physical and verbal abuse from guards. One of the biggest issues right now, detainees needing medical treatment and not getting it. Over the past year, the death rate in ICE custody has more than doubled compared to recent years. More than 50 people since President Trump came back to office. One of them was a Haitian man named Emmanuel Damas. He went into septic shock from a toothache. It's worth noting that most people in ICE detention facilities do not have a criminal record. Crossing the border illegally or overstaying a visa is not a criminal offense. It's a civil violation. An immigration detention is not supposed to be punitive like a prison. Many immigration lawyers believe the administration is trying to wear people down by holding them for long periods in these harsh conditions, so they'll give up on their cases and agree to deportation. While Aisha was there, some of the detainees who'd gotten money put into their accounts sent text messages to the organizers. They requested music they wanted organizers to blast. Others wanted their texts read out loud.
4: I put it into Google Translate and it said, are you guys outside? We can hear you, we can hear you, we can hear you. We love you, thank you.
17: At the end of the day, the organizers asked Aisha, please don't publish anything about how we're communicating with detainees. They worried it would all get shut down. But then they texted the people inside, including the person who threw over the lotion bottle, and asked what they thought. The answer? Publish it. The detainees wanted the story out. They wanted people to know what was happening.
0: 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You know, people are always walking up to him and asking him, how do I get into radio? And he always tells them.
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22: From the KPBS Traffic Center, we're taking a look at southbound 125, the off-ramp to East 8th Street. Car broken down, partially blocking that ramp. Same with northbound 5, one broken down on the connector to eastbound 76. Southbound 5 approaching Old Town Avenue, car broken down, he's on the right shoulder. And we have one south 805 approaching Telegraph Canyon Road, right lane is blocked there. Are you looking for something fun to do with the family or entertaining out-of-town guests? 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
23: Coming up, we look at what the sites along the U.S. Civil Rights Trail can tell us about the people who put their lives on the line and what it means to be a country where equal opportunity is more than a slogan.
25: Good things can happen if you work long and hard enough and try to get people to find common ground.
23: And naturalist Chris Morgan explains what it's like at one of the farthest corners on Earth. The fragile ecosystem of the Svalbard archipelago in the Arctic offers a front row view to the challenges of climate change.
26: It's one of my greatest pleasures is to take people to these places and firsthand inspire them and see the tears in their eyes and understand why these places are important that we all need to protect and care for.
23: From the Civil Rights Trail across the South to the top of the world, come along. It's Travel with Rick Steves.
27: Live from NPR News in Washington, I'm Dan Ronan. President Trump is threatening violence against Iran. He warns its proxies must stop causing trouble in Lebanon. The threat comes as Vice President J.D. Vance negotiates a fragile peace plan with Iran in Switzerland. NPR's Luke Garrett reports.
28: Trump says U.S. forces will, quote, hit Iran very hard again if its proxies keep up the fighting in Lebanon. Earlier this week, Trump had called on Israel to, quote, calm down. He pushed for a ceasefire between Iranian-backed Hezbollah and Israeli forces in southern Lebanon. This ongoing conflict threatens the recent U.S.-Iran peace plan. Meanwhile, Vice President Vance is seeking to build upon a recently signed memorandum of understanding between Iran and the U.S. He spoke Sunday from Switzerland.
29: The question before us now is how much more can we accomplish together? Can we turn over a new leaf? Can we change relations in the Middle East permanently?
28: Vance says his goals are to end Iran's nuclear program and keep the Strait of Hormuz open. Saturday, Iran said the strait was closed, but U.S. Central Command denied this. Luke Garrett, NPR News, the White House.
27: The U.S. Centers for Disease Control and Prevention is getting access to just over $100 million in emergency funding from the country's Infectious Disease Rapid Response Reserve Fund. As NPR's Gabrielle Emanuel reports, the money will help the agency respond to the Ebola outbreak in the Democratic Republic of Congo and Uganda.
30: The CDC currently has more than 125 staff in the Ebola-affected countries, says Dr. Satish Pillai of the CDC in a press conference.
31: And the
1: past several days. Our team in DRC is collaborating in efforts to improve community acceptance of surveillance, isolation, and safe and dignified burials.
30: The U.S. is also supporting Ebola assessments at ports of entry, including airports, and providing technical input on how to get Ebola testing where it's needed. This boost in funding comes as the U.S. has faced criticism that foreign aid cuts may have hurt the region's ability to detect and respond to this Ebola outbreak. Gabriella Emanuel, NPR News.
27: British Prime Minister Keir Starmer faces a critical decision. He can either step down as the United Kingdom's leader or face a likely challenge to his role as the head of the Labour Party. This from rival Andy Burnham, who just last week won election to Parliament and is expected to challenge Starmer. Discontent with Starmer's leadership has been building, especially concerning economic growth and the delivery of public services. Britain's business secretary Peter Kyle says Starmer is reflecting on his political situation in southern government. Expect a decision possibly by Monday. Starmer has been UK prime minister for almost 2 years. You're listening to NPR News from Washington. Ties, mugs, and cards, they're on the order of the day this weekend because today is Father's Day. It's an American tradition rooted in more than just dollars. NPR's Amy Held reports.
5: Prices are up, wages are down, but people are still spending on Dad. In record amounts, in fact, the National Retail Federation projects nearly $28 billion total spent on the day. Consumers say they'll pull back in other areas to make it work, budgeting around $230 on average, with outings, clothing, and gift cards topping the list. An American mom is credited with coming up with the idea more than a century ago. Sonora Dodd of Spokane wanted to honor her husband and her own dad, a widowed Civil War veteran who raised six kids. Inspiring Washington State to first recognize the day in 1910, more than 50 years later, the third Sunday in June was reserved for Dad after President Johnson signed a proclamation. And in 1972, President Nixon made Father's Day a permanent national holiday. Amy Held, NPR News.
27: France and other parts of Europe are in the midst of a punishing heat wave, leading to the cancellation of some outdoor activities, including concerts and sporting events. Misting stations have been set up at the Eiffel Tower and other locations to combat the 100-plus degree temperatures. In addition to France, residents of Spain, Italy, and Germany

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1: In this episode of Port of Entry, we take a closer look at a graduation ceremony south of the border that has transformed the lives of mixed-status families across the California borderlands.
0: We speak with a student whose family was deeply impacted by the experience, along with the organizers who helped make the ceremony possible.
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2: The head of Alabama Tourism tells us why the U.S. Civil Rights Trail is something every American should explore in just a second. And later in the hour, ecologist Chris Morgan tells us what his summer expeditions to the islands of Svalbard have shown him. For years, Chris has been investigating bear habitats in the U.S. and Canada, in Italy, and in the Norwegian Arctic. He'll tell us what you'll find at the last stop before the North Pole. That's all just ahead on today's Travel with Rick Steves. For decades, United States citizens watched as Black Americans fought to dismantle segregationist policies and gain equal rights and protections under federal law. While the civil rights movement was a series of peaceful protests, it was sometimes marred with violence. In the end, with the heroics of many brave people, it has effected great change. But we still have a long way to go in inspiring racial equity across our country. Today, we can visit sites of landmark monuments and moments of the civil rights movement, all laid out on the U.S. Civil Rights Trail. Joining us now to take us on a journey all along this historic trail and all across the South is the director of tourism for the state of Alabama, Lee Sintel. His team was behind the campaign for the creation of the Civil Rights Trail, and he's authored a book about it, and the book is just an inspiration. Lee, thanks so much for joining us.
3: Thanks. Glad to be with you.
2: What a great challenge to raise awareness. You know, we have a big country, and for a lot of people, especially a lot of white Americans, it was just spectator time to kind of look at the whole movement and all of the ups and downs of it from a distance. And now we have an opportunity to travel this. Why should, in your mind, these historic sites relating to this fight be something that people actually see in person? And what inspired you to write this book, The Civil Rights Trail?
3: Well, I think that the civil rights landmarks across the South should inspire people when they come to visit, because oftentimes what happened there was moments of great difficulty and tension and danger. But that's what it took to get the attention of Congress to pass civil rights acts in the 70s and beyond.
2: Now, this started with the Alabama Civil Rights Trail, your state, and then it expanded to the U.S. Civil Rights Trail. How did that happen?
3: President Obama tasked the director of the National Park Service with creating more diversity in terms of national parks and UNESCO World Heritage Sites. So our office sort of took that on as a challenge when we saw that other organizations were not doing it. And we got Georgia State University in Atlanta to do a research project to find out how many sites would meet the minimum qualifications for UNESCO World Heritage Sites. And they came up with a list of about 60. And so I took that list of 60 to my counterparts, the Southern State Tourism Directors, and I said, nobody has ever had an inventory of civil rights landmarks, and we do now. So let's take this information from a very credible source and create the U.S. Civil Rights Trail. As you said, Alabama had been doing civil rights on sort of low wattage, and we didn't invest a lot of money into it, but we were getting the attention of people, and other states were curious and had been sort of watching what we were doing. And so the surrounding state tourism directors found additional sites in their states that they thought should be on such a list. And together we came up, added to the 60 that the professionals found. And so we had about 120 sites. So when we launched it on MLK Day in 2018, that's when we got a great deal of attention for the trail, not just for the sites individually, but that it is a campaign and it is a collection of landmarks that people should visit.
2: And it's you've put it together just so vividly in this book. The photographs are great. The writing is so crisp. I'm wondering, when I page through this book, you know, I'm parked way up here in Seattle, and this is a huge country, and you're right in the middle of this civil rights

0: the whole story, the movement and the heritage. To what degree was this politically challenging? I mean, I would imagine, you know, if President Obama wanted to do something, there are a lot of people that would just kind of think, no, we don't want to do that. To what degree was this a political issue, or was there general consensus on this?
1: Actually, the project was started by the mayor of Birmingham, an African-American. We were helping him a little by creating a publication. I told our ad agency, Lucky, to go find photographs of civil rights events from the historical footage, and then let's re-photograph those buildings today. Hmm. And they came up with a really amazing collection, because Art Merpool, the photographer who had been with Southern Living for 20 years, lined up the photos just perfectly. So where it's a two-page spread, on the left side is the old black and white, and then the right side is what the building looks like today. And it's just lined up with great precision. And so that's one thing. When people say, oh, you've got a great book, I say, yeah, we have great photos. And I just sort of wrote around it.
0: Yeah, you just can't get, for instance, Linda Brown, the student in Topeka at Monroe Elementary School, to go back and stand in front of her school as a grade schooler. But thank goodness there were photographs taken, and they weren't taken for a book. They were just, in a lot of cases, it seems, taken on the fly during a lot of turmoil. And these photographs are historic treasures.
1: They really are. They were shot by news photographers. Nobody was planning a secondary use 50 years later for right. something like we've done.
0: Yeah. We're joined by Alabama State Tourism Director Lee Santel right now on Travel with Rick Steves. Lee was an originator of the Alabama Civil Rights Trail, which expanded eventually into the U.S. Civil Rights Trail in partnership with the National Park Service. You'll find descriptions of the sites along the Civil Rights Trail at civilrightstrail.com. And Lee's illustrated book about the sites is called The Official United States Civil Rights Trail. You know, your book is called The Official United States Civil Rights Trail. Is that referring to the trail or the book?
1: Well, we were putting out a book called The U.S. Civil Rights Trail. And just as we were going to press, we discovered another book called The U.S. Civil Rights Trail. Our book is inspirational. The other book Diana Douglas did is more of an if you go. I mean, she tells you where to eat, where to stay.
0: Oh, that's interesting, because I was just looking at this and thinking, this is a virtual travel experience that you've given us with this book. I mean, I can sit here and read through it, and it's so vivid. It's not designed to tell me what time is this museum open, but it's designed to tell me why this museum is important. And it really gives you a respect for this. Now, there's over 100 landmarks across 15 states. And in the book, it's structured in chronological order of the civil rights movement timeline. But I'd like to go through this just really quickly in a kind of a road trip kind of fashion. So let's take a quick tour here. And we've got a lot of places to cover, but let's just start right off in Washington, D.C. What are the main stops in Washington, D.C. where you could kick off this educational road tour across the South of America?
1: Well, for this book's purposes, it's the Lincoln Memorial, because that's where MLK did his big I Have a Dream speech. But he did not plan I Have a Dream. He had a totally different message that he was reading from. And 12 minutes into that, Mahalia Jackson, who was a friend of his and about four rows back, realized that his words were too fancy. People were not paying attention. And she just yelled out, "Tell him about the dream, Martin. Tell him about the dream." She was referring to a speech he gave 2 months earlier in Detroit. And King heard what she said and just calmly, if you look at video, he just calmly moved his script off to the side and transitioned into, "I'm looking forward to one day when little boys and little girls," you know, that phrase.
0: Yeah.
1: So people now talk about what a great speech it was, but he did not finish the speech he started.
0: I didn't realize that. That is, talk about speaking from the heart. He was speaking from the heart, and there's no better way to connect than when you put your notes aside and say what's in your heart.
1: The same thing is true with when he was in the jail in Birmingham. He wrote Letter from Birmingham Jail, which is considered the best argument for civil rights. He was locked up in a cell with no artificial light, and he wrote on a newspaper because there was an ad by moderate Birmingham pastors who were basically saying, Mr. King, you should not be doing this. This is not the time for that. And that really annoyed him. And so on that particular newspaper and on paper that his PR guys smuggled in later, he wrote an argument that when typed up was 20 pages. And it's, again, King, he was just a learned man who, in the letter from Birmingham jail, he quotes philosophy, he quotes the Bible. I mean, it's just...
0: What a blessing to have him come along at the right time to move our nation forward.
1: Absolutely.
0: The Alabama State Tourism Director, Lee Centell, is with us right now on Travel with Rick Steves. Lee's the author of a book filled with historical photographs about more than 100 sites in 15 states where what happened there changed our world. His book is called The Official United States Civil Rights Trail. Lee, let's carry on with our little tour, and we'll stop in Virginia. What is of historic significance in Virginia to see about the Civil Rights Trail?
1: There are several places. If you don't have a lot of time, you need to go to Richmond, to the Capitol, and see a monument with young people from a small town in Virginia where the girl, where it quotes her as saying, it was like reaching for the moon. Mm. Her uncle was a pastor at Dexter Avenue Baptist Church in Montgomery before Martin Luther King, and he was encouraging her at age 16 back in Virginia, do something, make a difference. And so she convinced all of the students in her small school, a black school with mostly tar paper buildings, to go on strike the next day because they were not asking to go to the same schools as the whites. They just wanted equal rights. And so the county responded by shutting down all the schools for 5 years. Huh. And the whites built new schools. But there's a great picture of her reaching up from her small town. And so if people don't have time to go to her hometown, which is near the Civil War battlefield where the war ended, but going to Virginia is a real good place to start.
0: And Lee, what town was that again?
1: That is in Farmville, Virginia. It's near Appomattox.
0: We'll explore the wild Arctic of Svalbard in just a bit on Travel with Rick Steves. But next, the head of one of the exhibits along the U.S. Civil Rights Trail tells us about a handful of student activists who helped change the segregation laws in North Carolina. It started at a Woolworth's lunch counter.
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0: We're looking at the significance of more than 100 sites, churches, schools, courthouses, even private homes across 15 states, mostly in the South. Places where countless women and men worked to dismantle the Jim Crow segregation laws. Laws that kept black Americans as second-class citizens for generations. Our guest, Lee Centell, has been the director of tourism for the state of Alabama for more than 20 years. He's been telling us about his campaign to bring these sites together into what's being called the U.S. Civil Rights Trail. On our American history road trip, let's stop now in Greensboro, North Carolina. It's the site of the former Woolworth store, where a silent sit-in started on February 1st, 1960. Four black students asked for coffee and donuts, but were denied service. Within a few days, their attempt to take a seat and make a stand was joined by another 900 people. It took 6 months for the store manager to agree to serve black patrons. Eventually, they had to expand the size of the lunch counter to accommodate all the extra business. On the line to tell us more is John Swain. John's the chief executive officer of the International Civil Rights Center and Museum in Greensboro. John, thanks for joining us.
7: Thank you for the invitation, Rick.
0: Yes, John, can you give us a little description of why Greensboro, North Carolina would be on the civil rights trail?
7: Sure. Well, the International Civil Rights Center is a place that reaches people across the globe. The F.W. Woolworth building is the exact space where the F.W. Woolworth lunch counter sits to this day with 53 lunch counter seats. And it's inspired by the student-led movement. It was a leaderless movement, but a student-led movement that spread across the South and across the globe. It was nonviolent, and that was quite appealing to a number of people. It's a very inspirational place and continues to be to this day.
0: You know, John, this whole idea about nonviolence, it is, for a lot of people, hard to get their brains around why that could be so powerful. But reading the account of these students who, day after day, courageously went into that lunch counter and sat down as if they were equal customers, nonviolence really was powerful. Talk a little bit about how nonviolence triumphed in Greensboro, North Carolina.
7: Well, these students were inspired by Gandhi, King, and Ikeda. The women at Bennett College had spent months planning the sit-in. They understood the power of the 14th Amendment to the U.S. Constitution, which guaranteed full and equal protections under the laws for all persons born or naturalized. We got our 14th Amendment in 1868 when 28 of 37 states ratified the 14th Amendment. So these students were studying and they knew that they were entitled to be treated as equals in society. Greensboro is a college town. We have Bennett College. Then it was Women's College, now UNCG, A&T, Guilford College, and so forth. So you have to look at the makeup of this town to understand why it was such a successful event that went on for 6 months and a student-led movement. Greensboro is made up of a number of Quakers, Jewish people, black and white, and all of these groups understood what it meant to be oppressed. And I think all they needed to have done back then, during that six-month time period, is just refer to what it meant to be an equal citizen of society. So that's why this was so successful. No one was injured here. A lot of people think that the flour and the sugar and all of that stuff and the cigarette butts put out in heads took place in Greensboro, though those violent actions took place in other places. Huh. It was a dangerous time, but these students were masterful at the planning.
0: I'm looking at the photograph right now in the book, and it's probably the fuzziest photograph in the whole book of these students sitting at this whites-only lunch counter, but in a way it's the most vivid photo in the book, fuzzy as it may be, because you see the calm, dedication, the confidence, the courage. You just feel like history is changing right there.
7: Absolutely. Absolutely. Often people see the four black men sitting at the lunch counter and refer to them as the A&T Four.
0: Right.
7: That photograph would have been taken on the second day of the movement.
0: Right.
7: The only image that we had from that time period, when the store would have closed on February 1 of 1960, was the four students, David Richmond, Frank McCain, Joe McNeil, and Ezell Blair, standing outside of the Woolworths by the end of the day when they were denied service. And that would continue on for a period of 6 months. But my favorite story of all, and I love to stand in front of young high schoolers and remind them of their power to change the world, especially when you refer to the students at James B. Dudley. In May, when college graduation occurred, those college students were gone for the summer. But the high school students at James B. Dudley stepped up, took over the movement, and came to this building every single day and brought about a successful end to the lunch counter segregation on July 25th of 1960.
0: And what's that, 62 years later, it's still an inspiration. It's still getting traction. John Swain, best wishes with your work as Chief Executive Officer of the International Civil Rights Center and Museum in Greensboro, North Carolina. Thank you for your contribution to the putting together of the Civil Rights Trail in our country. Best wishes, John. Thanks for joining us.
7: Well, thank you for the invitation.
0: Let's get back with Lee Santel right now on Travel with Rick Steves. Lee's the Alabama Tourism Director, and he's joining us from the studios of our affiliate WBHM in Birmingham. Lee profiles the historic importance of these historic places in his book, The Official United States Civil Rights Trail. So Lee, we're going on this road trip, you know, kind of blitzing through the South here, and next up is Nashville, Tennessee. What's the historical significance of a stop in Nashville for the Civil Rights Trail?
1: Nashville played a big part. It's not as dramatic as maybe other cities because they didn't have the violence, but they had a very powerful group of college students. There were black students who had an attorney representing them trying to get equal rights, and the Klan bombed the home of their attorney. And so Diane Nash, a very bold young woman who is fortunately still with us, she got 4,000 students to march downtown to meet with the mayor in front of the city hall and courthouse. And they marched silently, no singing, no chanting, just marched and confronted the mayor in front of his building. And she got into a discussion with him to try to get him to explain why blacks should not be able to go to the same schools or eat in the same restaurants. And he couldn't come up with a good answer. So she said, and so you're saying then that we should integrate the downtown schools, the downtown restaurants and stores? And he said, yes, I think we should. I mean, boom.
0: With isn't one, that something?
1: With one argument. And she was given a major award by President Biden. She received it along with Fred Gray, who was Rosa Parks' attorney and Martin Luther King's attorney from Montgomery.
0: I feel so bad about how divided our country is, but I feel so good about how this interest in raising awareness and appreciation of the valor and the courage that made the civil rights movement possible actually feels like it brings people together. You're in Alabama. You're dealing with the reality of the fear and the long-term heritage and all the complexity of this. Do you see any ways that the Civil Rights Trail is bridging the gap that separates so much of our country?
1: When you look back to the Civil Rights era, when John Kennedy proposed and then Lyndon Johnson passed the Civil Rights Act of 1964, it did an amazing amount of good for the country. This was right after all of the bombings in Birmingham and right after some other actions, but Lyndon Johnson was able to persuade 73 senators to vote for the Civil Rights Act of 1964, which really desegregated the country. Hmm. And the fact that it was a higher percentage of Republicans than Democrats who voted for it, I think makes you feel, okay, good things can happen if you work long and hard enough and try to get people to find common ground.
0: Yeah. And when you read through this story, what struck me is there is a lot of people whose names we don't know who were John Lewis in spirit. You don't need to be the head of the movement. You don't need to be a famous politician or a church leader in order to make a difference. There are examples of courage that really provide the bedrock of this whole movement, which is quite inspirational, even after so many decades. Our next stop on our road trip is Memphis. And of course, this is a very important part of the trail because it's where Dr. King was murdered. What do travelers experience when they go to Memphis wanting to be more in touch with this whole civil rights story?
1: Memphis, I think, is the place where everybody should start their tour. The National Civil Rights Museum is the old Lorraine Motel where King was assassinated. It was the first civil rights museum in the country, and a few years ago, they raised more money and spent something like $25, $26 million to reimagine the entire place. And it is done chronologically. When you start through the tour, early on, you see the Edmund Pettus Bridge. You see a bus from the Rosa Parks era. So it's not just telling the story of what happened in Memphis, but it does a great job of orienting you to the various locations, and there's a lunch counter, like in Greensboro. It takes a good 2 hours to do the tour, and you are walking through these different worlds from different cities, and then suddenly, off to the right, it's like you're looking into the window of the room where Dr. King was staying that night.
0: Oh, yeah.
1: There's some cigarette butts in the ashtray, the bed's unmade, coffee cup half finished. I mean, it's like you walked into the moment right before it happened, and it's breathtaking when suddenly you're in that moment. In recent years, they have upgraded the building across the alley, which is where the assassin pointed his rifle out the window and shot Dr. King as he was standing on the outside of his room.
0: Yeah.
1: About to go with friends to dinner.
0: This is Travel with Rick Steves, and we're exploring the landmark moments and monuments of the civil rights movement, all laid out on the U.S. Civil Rights Trail. Our guest is the director of tourism from the state of Alabama, Lee Sentell. Lee and his team were behind the campaign to create the Civil Rights Trail, and Lee has written a book about it, and it's called The Official United States Civil Rights Trail: What Happened Here Changed the World. Okay, so now we carry on and we go to Kansas, Topeka. And this is the site of the Brown versus Board of Education lawsuit. How do you humanize something like that? I mean, we've heard of the lawsuit that challenged school segregation, but a visit to Topeka really would help us humanize that.
1: That was the first place I went to sign books. It was the only place that I had not visited in doing my research. And so I felt like I owed Topeka something, because what they did in that community, Linda Brown's father, and there were a handful of fathers and students, you know, they took a bold leap. Thurgood Marshall had five different lawsuits to work from. When he looked at the details that each one of those suits brought, some were about the money spent on schools. Others were about the distance that people had to travel. And they picked the Topeka school suit because the argument that a black couple proposed to the school, they did a test. They had little white dolls and they had black dolls. And separately, they let children pick the dolls that they wanted to play with. I don't know that history records what the white students did, but the black children wanted to play with white dolls. They didn't want to play with black dolls, because the professor said that this illustrated how young black children didn't feel that they were equal in worth to the white students.
0: That's a poignant story. Lee, I wish I could talk long and long about this. There are so many interesting stops, but I'll just mention that we have 100 landmarks across 15 states. And I'd just like to finish off with a stop in Birmingham, which happens to be your state, Alabama. What historical significance does Birmingham have for the Civil Rights Trail, and how, as travelers, might we have a more vivid experience by visiting it?
1: Birmingham now has an area that President Obama made a national monument. So you've got the 16th Street Baptist Church, where four little girls were killed in 1963. Right next to that, you have the Gaston Motel, which was Martin Luther King's headquarters during the Birmingham movement. But in a pretty large sense, I think most historians will agree that Birmingham was sort of the heart of what made people care about African Americans, certainly through the bombing of the church that was used as the headquarters for the marches.
0: Lee, it's such a great opportunity to be able to share this. I'm so thankful for having you join us today on this interview in this very important season. Can you just take a moment and think about perhaps the most inspirational single stop on the civil rights trail, where we really have an opportunity to recognize the importance of Americans grappling honestly with our heritage and how travel to these spots can be a great first stop?
1: Well, Rick, you more than anybody can understand the appreciation of experience and the emotion of important stops. Thank goodness for Ava DuVernay's movie, Selma. People now come in large numbers and on buses to drive to Selma to walk across the Edmund Pettus Bridge because that symbolizes bravery and defiance more than any other site. And a number of national guidebooks pick Selma's bridge now as one of America's 10 greatest landmarks.
0: And Lee, the photograph you chose for the cover of your book, of course, it is the Edmund Pettus Bridge. And the angle, it invites you to walk over that arcing bridge. And then when you look deeper into the book, you find about the brutal welcome that awaits you over the crest of that bridge. And then you have to wonder, as a privileged white person, what would you do? What would I do if those policemen with those clubs and those hateful faces were awaiting me on the other side of that bridge? And to walk over that bridge, it's something we all need to do.
1: They were brave people. They knew that some of them were going to die. Mm. And the fact that they still went forward and you had hundreds and several thousand people who would be involved in marches like that.
0: Well, it's an ongoing fight, and their valor is still getting traction to this day, in part thanks to people like you who are dedicated to making sure that we look at this with open and honest eyes. Lee Sintel, thank you for joining us, and thank you for writing Civil Rights Trail.
1: Thank you so much.
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0: Are you ready to be bitten by the polar bug on the Arctic archipelago of Svalbard? It's not a local bug there, but it's rather a term the locals use to describe that deep desire to return after landing there for your first time. Its frigid climate, extreme light variations, and the staggering natural beauty of its glaciers and fjords have been a draw for explorers and adventurers for generations, and now for researchers and tourists as well. Ecologist and conservationist and bear enthusiast Chris Morgan goes to Svalbard once a year to lead an Arctic expedition for polar bears. Chris has worked as a wildlife researcher, wilderness guide, and environmental educator now for more than 30 years, and he's traveled to every continent where bears live. Chris joins us now in our studio to give a glimpse into Svalbard and its most iconic inhabitant, the polar bears. Chris, thanks for joining us.
10: Hey, Rick. Great to be here.
0: So first of all, Svalbard, that's basically a Norwegian island halfway between the Norwegian mainland and the North Pole, right?
10: Exactly. Top of the world, basically.
0: Top of the world. For someone who's never been there before, just describe it. What kind of world is that?
10: It really does feel like the top of the world in more ways than one when you're up there. It's an icy landscape, you know, so you definitely feel the Arctic One of my friends a few years ago described it in the best way I've ever heard. He said, if you sliced off the Swiss Alps, placed them in the Arctic Ocean, and sprinkled polar bears on them, you'd have Svalbard.
0: Well, I was just in the Alps, and it was way up there, and I guess you could park a boat about where I was
10: right
0: up in Svalbard.
10: Yeah, and it's got, I think, about 1 billion years of uninterrupted geological history.
0: Huh.
10: So it's literally like this sort of living landscape museum there. And about 60% of it is glaciers, you know, so it's highly glaciated. The biggest glacier in Europe is there.
0: So mostly ice, 3,000 people, and I guess the economy is, what, either coal mining and tourism? Is there fishing, or is it coal mining and tourism?
10: Coal mining and tourism pretty much sums it up. It started with coal mining, and then it's transitioned quite rapidly to tourism for some of the reasons that you were explaining earlier on. It is a dynamic place where you just... You feel this, it's funny to use the word magnetism, isn't it, when you're talking about the Arctic, but it has this magnetism to it where you go once and you want to go back. So I feel lucky, I get to go back fairly frequently.
0: But you go back not for the culture, you go back for the nature.
10: Yes.
0: I suppose.
10: Exactly.
0: I mean, I would imagine the commerce, if you got 3,000 people there, is a couple of streets, a couple of hotels. Is there like a gift shop, actually?
10: Yes. In fact, there's a whole strip of them now.
0: Because cruise ships are stopping there or something?
10: They do. They're limiting some of the sizes of the cruise ships. Uh-huh. So the smaller ships are preferred because it's less impactful on the wildlife and the environment there. But it has taken it off enough to be its own little industry and to employ a sizable number of people there.
0: So there's indigenous people. There's people who have always lived there and they got to earn a living somehow.
10: Not indigenous. There's no indigenous history there, interestingly enough.
0: Really?
10: So they're very much missing the sort of Inuit component that we have in North America. Just to give you a sense from a North American perspective of how far north this is and how high up into the Arctic it is, it's about 550 miles further north than the north coast of Alaska.
0: Now that really puts it in a, because if you go to the north coast of Alaska, that seems pretty desolate.
10: Yeah.
0: Livable, but just barely.
10: Right.
0: And then you split the distance from there to the North Pole.
10: Yeah.
0: And you've got yourself Ice City.
10: Exactly.
0: With polar bears.
10: Yes. And the interesting thing is you're able to access part of the archipelago of Svalbard, the eastern side mostly,
0: right,
10: because of the Gulf Stream. The Gulf Stream comes across the Atlantic, heads north, and becomes the Norwegian current that keeps it ice-free a little
0: earlier.
10: That
0: moderates the cold.
10: Exactly. So you can get in, you can access it a little more easily there. So the east side of the islands is usually locked in ice quite a lot longer each year.
0: I understand it's part of Norway, but there's some fine points there where you can actually go to Svalbard and live there or work there or whatever without the same red tape you'd have to go to Norway?
10: I think so. I've heard the same thing.
0: Yeah.
10: I'm not 100% sure, but it is a sovereignty of Norway, and I think they have looser regulations for sure. So you get really interesting mix of different nationalities there. There's a lot of people from the Philippines there, and there's Thai families there, and they've made a life in the north, which is kind of unexpected.
0: It is interesting, isn't it? I talked about the polar bug, and apparently that's a desire to go back to a place like Svalbard. What is the polar bug?
10: I think the Arctic and the polar regions and the animals that are there have this magical essence to them, this mystical essence to them, where you can't feel it and sense it and understand it till you've got boots on the ground or boots in a boat on the water. It does feel like something that you don't experience anywhere else. So it has this quality that feels different, feels magical and mystical, and has a draw that wants you to keep coming back, because you might initially land in a place like Svalbard and think, oh, it's a barren wasteland. A lot of people think of the Arctic in that way. There's nothing here.
0: Right.
10: Why protect it? Why appreciate it? Why visit it, you know? But you don't have to spend much more than 24 hours in a place like it to really start to understand it and what unfolds. I mean, one of the things up in Svalbard is that it is, in the summer, it's a land of perpetual light. It's like a day that is 4 months long. The sun comes up in April.
0: Right.
10: And doesn't set, not an inch below the horizon until August. So for 4 months, it's bright and sunny usually, you know, blue sky and the midnight sun. And you have these long days which throw you off, but it's one of those magical things. And it gives you lots of time to explore. And every little thing that you discover, whether it's a bear or a walrus or a bird colony, these massive colonies of millions of birds descend on this place every year. There's something that makes you want to find out a little bit more, see a little bit more. And as you're discovering things, you realize there's a lot more than meets the eye to a place like this.
0: This is Travel with Rick Steves. We're talking with Chris Morgan, and he's helping us explore the Arctic outpost and polar bear haven of Svalbard, halfway between the top of Norway and the North Pole. Chris is the host of The Wild with Chris Morgan. It's a podcast about wildlife, conservation, and the wonders of our wild planet. His website is chrismorganwildlife.org. Now, Chris, you go there once a year to Svalbard to lead a tour. I would imagine you're there generally during that four-month-long day.
10: Yes, exactly. Yeah.
0: So you've probably rarely seen darkness in Svalbard, even though you go there every year.
10: That's it. I've never been there in the dark.
0: Been there in the dark.
10: I've never had a real night in Svalbard.
0: Now, my experience in the north of Norway is it's a real headache when the sun wakes you up at 4 o'clock in the morning.
10: Yes, you have eye blinds and some people take travel sleeping tablets, you know, to help them through.
0: I bet hotels have good blackout shades.
10: They really do. They're primed for it.
0: Tell me a little bit more. There's probably basically one community with 3,000 people, and that's a springboard for the nature loving that goes on up there.
10: Exactly. Longyearbyen is the name of the town, really the only functioning town there. There's science research communities, there's still some coal mining communities as well, and the original coal mining communities were Russian, actually. But now it's mostly Longyearbyen, and it is this hub for the tourism there, but it's a real operating town as well. It's very colorful. The buildings, like in a lot of Arctic towns, the long winter nights are as long as the long summer days, right? So they have these very colorful buildings there that I think are designed to bring a little bit of life and zest to the place. So
0: if you did go in the middle of the winter, you'd be like walking around with street lamps.
10: Exactly.
0: In the middle of the day.
10: And the northern lights lighting your
0: way. The northern lights.
10: Yeah.
0: Fiery green spikes of light that go from the horizon.
10: Yes. I have a friend, one of my co-guides over there, and he does dog sled trips in the winter under the northern lights in Svalbard, which would be amazing. I've never experienced it, but he's told me many stories.
0: How do you get there? You must have to go to Norway and then leap off from there. Is there regular commercial flights up there?
10: Yes, you fly into Oslo, and then Oslo, not direct to Longyearbyen in Svalbard, but you fly via Tromsø. Okay. You jump off the plane at Tromsø, which is on the tippy-top coast.
0: Tromsø is kind of like the city of the north in Norway, I guess.
10: Right.
0: Yeah.
10: And it's the wildest feeling like, okay, here I am in Tromsø, the north coast of Norway, and I've still got a long flight to go northwards before I get to
0: my
10: destination.
0: Yeah, because for most people, Nordkap, the very top northern cliff of the Norwegian mainland, is the end of the world.
10: Right.
0: But it's not the end of the world. In fact, you wrote that Svalbard has the northernmost civilian settlement in the world.
10: Yes.
0: With the northernmost everything going on there. But I guess when you say civilian settlement, that's kind of implying there are non-civilian settlements further north.
10: Yes, it's an important research base for scientists. So there's a couple of places that are like that in some of the isolated fjords, because it's on the front end of Arctic research there, you know, the impacts of climate change and habitat loss and how these polar bears and other species are reacting to our changing planet. And they're on the front end of that research there.
0: Chris Morgan's telling us what he's been finding in the Svalbard archipelago in the high Arctic, where he leads wildlife viewing expeditions. Chris also hosts and narrates a number of wildlife TV shows, and his podcast is The Wild with Chris Morgan. His documentary films include Bear Track and The Path of the Bear. We have links to his work at ricksteves.com/radio. Now, you're pretty well known for your passion for bears. You study bears all over the world, and you track the challenges and the ups and downs of the polar bear community all across the north. If there were no polar bears in Svalbard, would you ever go to Svalbard?
10: Oh, I think my pause actually gives the answer away, doesn't it?
0: It would be
10: a lot less of a draw. I mean, I can't even imagine a world without polar bears, but I'm having to these days, right? You know, because you think about the impact on these creatures that have been around for hundreds of thousands of years in places like this. A place like the high Arctic that's had ice on it for 2.5 million years consistently. And that ice is disappearing quickly, and with it, the polar bears potentially. So the idea of a Svalbard without polar bears is a hard one for me to get my head around.
0: Because you're saying it'd be an Arctic without polar bears.
10: Exactly, yeah.
0: But the attraction of the island is in part because it's a springboard for you studying polar bears, but also you as a guide introducing other people to polar bears, and maybe they'll get that polar bug in the sense of having an empathy for the struggle of the polar bears. They're sort of the canary in the mine shaft up in the Arctic for climate change, aren't they?
10: They absolutely
0: now,
10: are.
0: Now, how so? Because you hear about that, and why are the polar bears special in regards to keeping an eye on climate change?
10: That's a great question, because, you do see them everywhere. When every climate change poster or project or mission is accompanied by a photograph of a polar bear on an iceberg.
0: Is it just because they tug at your heartstrings like little koala bears or something?
10: Well, I think partly that they're these charismatic megafauna, right? That we call them and grizzly bears and other creatures around the world. Yeah. These charismatic megafauna are amazing flagships for the places where they live. And
0: charismatic megafauna. Yeah. So that, I'm just flora and fauna. Okay, so flora is vegetation, fauna is animals.
10: Yes.
0: These are megafauna, so that would be the bigger animals instead of a marmot, which is not a megafauna.
10: Right. Lovely as they are, marmots are not charismatic.
0: Yeah, because little cuddly things are more charismatic maybe. So this is a big megafauna that has charisma.
10: Exactly.
0: Nice.
10: So you can attach messages to them and conservation missions because people are drawn to them.
0: Yeah.
10: I mean, I'd argue there's no cuter creature on the planet Earth than a polar bear cub, for example. So there is that heartfelt side of the heartstrings that you're talking about. But there's also something else, and it's the practicalities of the ecology here that the polar bears live every day. In Svalbard, it's a five-step ecosystem. It's very simple, but also very fragile. And that five-step ecosystem all starts with ice. On the ice, on the underside of the sea ice, grows algae. That algae is eaten by zooplankton. That zooplankton is eaten by polar cod. The polar cod is eaten by the seals, and the polar bears eat the seals. So if you were to take any one of those little jigsaw pieces out, the system would collapse, and there would be no polar bears, and it all starts with ice. There'd be no fish, there'd be no polar bears, there'd be no seals. Nothing in that chain would exist if it wasn't for the ice and the algae growing on it.
0: I didn't dream that ice was part of a food chain.
10: Mm.
0: There's actually algae growing under the ice.
10: Yes. It's an amazing thought, isn't it? And it all starts there.
0: And when the ice is gone, the whole thing falls down.
10: Yeah.
0: It's a house of cards built on ice.
10: That's exactly it.
0: Oh, my goodness. This is Travel with Rick Steves. We're talking with Chris Morgan, and Chris is helping us explore and understand the Arctic outpost and polar bear haven of Svalbard, Norway. Chris is an ecologist, conservationist, filmmaker, wilderness guide with a focus on bears and the environment worldwide. You can find out more about the projects that Chris is working on at his website. It's chrismorganwildlife.org. Chris, we're talking about polar bears being threatened by climate change. And as a traveler and a travel writer and somebody who cares about the environment, I find myself collecting physical, visual examples of why climate change is not something that may happen, but it's here right now. You've been going to Svalbard for years. How have you seen the environment change, and what indicates to you, in the context of Svalbard, that climate change is actually here?
10: Just given that Svalbard is this land of ice, it's a tenuous feeling place. It's made up of massive mountains and rock, but over it, these ice caps form, and they are shrinking all the time. And we all hear about shrinking ice, but you notice it so much there. In fact, you know, when we're sailing around the archipelago on the ship, we have marine charts, the old-fashioned paper charts, right next to all the high-tech maps on the computers and laptops. Mm. Looking at those maps, you can see where the ice charts used to be. So you go into a fjord, and a fjord used to be filled with ice, even 6, 7, 8 years ago, can be miles back now. They've retreated miles. And so it's a very quick thing that has happened.
0: The glaciers are nowhere to be seen.
10: No. And these are on the maps, on the bridges of the ships that we use there.
0: How poignant.
10: It really is, to the point where some of the captains are literally nervous to go into these fjords because their maps tell them not to. These fjords are massive, and so the glaciers that fill them are huge as well. Some of them are 8 or 10 miles wide, these glaciers, and 40 miles long.
0: You know,
10: and they're shrinking on all sides.
0: I would imagine everybody on Svalbard is clued into the environment because they're in the midst of this ongoing tragedy.
10: I think you're right. You do see it and you feel that sense when you're there. People are living right on that front line of climate change every day. And I think you feel it very much when we're out. We take out Zodiac boats, which are semi-inflatable, rigid-hulled boats, right? So you can fit 8 or 10 people into them. And you get really close to the real world there. Sometimes we'll actually go on land as well.
0: So what's that like? Yeah. You're going to take me on a little excursion because I'm in your group, and we pile into this inflatable Zodiac.
10: Yeah, and we go cruising, and oftentimes it's in a fjord that's filled with ice of various sizes and shapes.
0: There's
10: and
0: actually
10: colors.
0: Words for that, isn't there? You've got, what, icebergs, but that's,
10: big
0: then
10: icebergs.
0: There's small ones.
10: Yes.
0: What are the small ones?
10: Bergy bits. Doesn't sound very technical, does it?
0: No, but that's the technical name, isn't it? Bergy bits.
10: Yeah, then you've got pancake ice, and then you've got pack ice, then you've got multi-year ice, single-year ice, all these different terms.
0: See, where I live, there's one word for ice. It's called ice. But if you lived in Svalbard, you'd have a whole vocabulary, a whole list of words for ice.
10: Yes, yeah. One of the most important ones is the fast ice. And the fast ice is sea ice, so it's frozen salt water, that is attached to the land. And that's exactly where you'll find the ringed seals. The ringed seals use breathing holes in the fast ice to come up and breathe. And they have four or five of these holes. It's strategic because they know that at one of those holes, a polar bear might be waiting for them. And when it is, it's lights out for the seal usually. So they have to have lots of different holes to go to in this fast ice. So we'll cruise through on the Zodiac boat. And the other thing that really strikes you is the sound. It's this kind of... And it's the sound of bubbles bursting from the glacial ice that you're cruising through as it's released and melting in the seawater. And the crazy thing is that some of those bubbles were formed 10,000 years ago at the base of a glacier. So we'll often hook them out into the boat, crack them open with an ice axe, and there's nothing better than 10,000-year-old ice and a glass of scotch when you get back to the ship.
0: Oh, my goodness, a little briggy bit in your scotch.
10: Yes, yeah.
0: Ah, it must be so gratifying for you as a tour guide and a person so passionate about the environment to take people who are so sheltered from the dramatic changes that are going on right to the front lines.
10: Yes, definitely. It's one of my greatest pleasures is to take people to these places and firsthand inspire them and see the tears in their eyes and understand why these places are important that we all need to protect and care for. It's my whole mission in life, you know. The trips are wonderful, but if it doesn't result in some bigger appreciation and a big step towards the right mission for people and planet, then it's not worthwhile, right? So you've always got to focus on that side of it.
0: And by the way, at your website, chrismorganwildlife.org, you really give people a vivid peek at what you're talking about. Thanks so much for all you're doing, Chris, and best wishes.
10: Thanks so much, Rick. I appreciate it.
0: Someday we'll have a nice drink with a little bit of iceberg in it.
10: I like that
0: idea. And we'll celebrate how we've turned the corner on climate change and the polar bears are doing fine.
10: Cheers to that.
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17: From the KPBS Traffic Center, we've been keeping an eye on the coastline all day. Northbound 5, still some off and on slowing Tamarack up to Harbor. South 5 slows Harbor Drive down to Cassidy. We also have westbound Coronado Bridge looking much better as that third day of the NASCAR event going on Naval Base Coronado. Still expect some traffic in and around that area. South 5 at Old Town Avenue, car broken down right shoulder, waiting on some help. 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
6: Live from NPR News in Washington, I'm Dan Ronan. Vice President J.D. Vance is in Switzerland leading talks between the U.S. and Iran to reach a permanent peace deal to end the months-long war between the U.S. and Israel against Iran. Vance earlier expressed optimism a long-term deal could be reached. Meanwhile, the Iranian delegation is at the negotiating venue, and the U.S. delegation expects to continue working through the night, according to a senior U.S. official engaged in the negotiations who said the discussions remain ongoing. NPR's Rob Schmitz reports President Trump threatened to resume attacks on Iran earlier in the day.
13: Speaking on Fox News, President Trump vowed to resume bombing Iran and, quote, take over the Strait of Hormuz if a deal is not reached between the U.S. and Iran in Switzerland. There are renewed tensions over the shipping lane after Iran said it would be closed due to Israeli strikes in Lebanon. The U.S. military has denied that Iran is in control of the strait. Resolving the tensions over the strait and ensuring a ceasefire between Israel and Lebanon are among the top priorities for Vice President J.D. Vance and the U.S. delegation in Switzerland. Rob Schmitz, NPR News, Berlin.
6: Under the Trump administration, hundreds of experts have been dismissed from federal government advisory committees. NPR's Katie Riddle reports.
15: The Trump administration has given little explanation for disbanding these committees. An executive order says it will reduce government waste. But experts like Michael Abrams argue there's little waste in this system. He works for an advocacy group called the Public Citizen and wrote a report on this subject. Abrams says these committees are an important tool connecting policy to practice.
19: You want to crowdsource it with the best minds. And that's what federal advisory committees do. Why wouldn't you want to do that?
15: Some of the issues these committees were studying before they were canceled include how best to treat long COVID, how to help rural communities with health care, and how to prevent disease outbreaks in hospitals. Katie Riddle, NPR News.
6: New insight into the housing market and inflation comes out this week. NPR's Stephen Bishaha reports.
20: Excluding food and energy, prices were up in April 3.3% from a year earlier. That's according to the Commerce Department's inflation gauge. The Federal Reserve signaled last week that it's leaning more toward an interest rate hike at some point this year, and that'll be influenced by May's inflation numbers due out Thursday. On Wednesday, we'll get sales figures for newly built houses in May. In April, the annual rate of new homes sold was 620,000, 11% below the rate a year earlier. Both chambers of commerce are expected to pass a bill meant to encourage home building this week and ban large private investors from buying up single-family homes. Stephen Bisaha, NPR News.
6: Three people on a general aviation airplane died in a crash Saturday night in Bowie, Maryland, near Washington, D.C. It's NPR. American Wyndham Clark is the U.S. Open golf champion for 2026. He shot a 4-under par to win the second major of his career, adding to his win at the 2023 U.S. Open win in Los Angeles. Sam Burns finished second, shooting 3-under par at the challenging Lynx course, Shinnecock Hills Golf Club on New York's Long Island. Most TikTok videos about sunscreen that go viral online contain misinformation. That's according to a new study that looked at nearly 1,000 social media videos. NPR's Maria Godoy reports.
21: Researchers analyzed videos with the most views across 5 popular sunscreen-related hashtags. They found that the overwhelming majority of videos promoted the use of sunscreen to prevent skin cancer and aging. Only a small proportion of videos contained misinformation, such as false claims that sunburns aren't dangerous or that sunscreens are toxic. But these videos showed significantly higher levels of engagement in terms of likes, comments, and shares. Earlier this year, a survey from the American Academy of Dermatology found that more than a third of Gen Z rely on social media for their skincare information. The new study appears in the journal PLOS Digital Health. Maria Godoy, NPR News.
1: It's been a violent weekend in parts of Chicago. At least 7 people died in shootings. 38 others were injured in those shootings since Friday evening. President Trump once again weighed in, saying there should be military intervention. He says he could make Chicago safe in 1 month. It's NPR.
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3: Chapter 9, Whatever Happened to Tanu Tuva? Toward the end of his life, Richard Feynman was no longer Chapter 9, Whatever Happened to Tanu Tuva? Toward the end of his life,

0: his participation in the Challenger space shuttle investigation a year later had shown the public how a scientist tries to solve a problem and how very different that is from how politicians try to solve a problem. The scientist was all about inquiry, however uncomfortable that may be. He asked direct questions, however uncomfortable they may be. He was all about truth-seeking, even while acknowledging that the full truth is often unknowable. He also believed that it was simply wrong to pretend to know more than you do. A lot of what we know about Feynman today comes from some documentary films made toward the end of his life. Here's Ralph Layton.
1: For many years, Feynman would go over to England with his family in the summer because his wife, Gwyneth, was from Yorkshire. And one of those summers, a BBC documentary filmmaker named Christopher Sykes interviewed Feynman at length, sitting in a living room with a beautiful garden outside, and apparently violating all of the rules at the time of what you do for a documentary, because here was a headshot of Feynman speaking and gesticulating, but no cutaways, no fancy stuff, just a guy talking.
0: Christopher Sykes had first traveled to Caltech to persuade Feynman that this was something worth doing.
2: I have to say, he was quite intimidating. He looked me in the eye. He didn't smile or anything, and he said, "Yes, sir." And I introduced myself, and I blathered on a bit about what we might try and do. And he said, "Well, I just think this is a dumb idea." He said, "But tell you what, do you want to come down to the Greasy Spoon and we'll have some lunch?" So we went off and we ordered soup. And we talked about this and we talked about that. He asked me, you know, what I was interested in, and I told him I'd studied literature. And he said rather impatiently, you know, "Well, all this is just a complete waste of time. I mean, you know, the only way to look at things is science, and that's the only thing that's interesting." And I thought, well, I've got nothing to lose here. And I think rather rudely, I said to him, "Well, I just think you've got absolutely no business having such a blinkered view of things. It's just such a narrow way of looking." And then he looked at me, and this is the great thing. He winked and he said, "I'll tell you what," he said, "I did read a novel once. It was called Madame Bovary, and it was kind of nifty." Then he said, "I'll tell you what, if you want to do something, you go away, think about what you want to do, and tell me what it is, and I'll say yes or no." So off I went, and I thought, well, what's he really good at that I can get my mind around? Well, he's really good at talking. So I suggested to him that what we should do is we'll start by doing a long interview. I would ask him questions about his life and work. We'd go through in a chronological way from childhood onwards and then see what we got. And he said, okay, he'd do that. The film has gone on to become a bit of a cult film in a way. And I think it's just because of his ability to make people feel that even if they don't understand science, or it'd be much too difficult for them to, even if they tried, he makes everybody realize this must be a wonderful way to spend your time. You know, exploration of the world and trying to uncover the secrets of nature is just the most wonderful endeavor. I have to say, ever since I got involved with him, I realize I go through life thinking, I wonder what Feynman would say about that. What would Feynman think about this? It would have been fascinating. All this was before the internet, effectively. You know, what would Feynman have made of the internet and the World Wide Web and things like that? He would very often say, "I don't know. That would be very interesting to find out about." The great thing is to be endlessly curious and want to find out. But if you can't find out, well, live with the doubt.
1: In January of 1988, I told Sykes, "You better hurry up and get out here because I think Feynman is not doing well." And so Sykes came out in January of 1988, and you can tell from how Feynman looks in that documentary versus the others how much he had changed in his physical appearance from those surgeries.
2: Ralph Layton got in touch with me and said, "Look, he's really ill now. People think he's really not going to last much longer." By then, there'd also been conversations between Ralph and Feynman and me

0: about this fascination they had with this country called Tanyutuva.
1: He was interested in visiting a far-off land called Tuva.
2: My name's Michelle Feynman. I'm Richard Feynman's daughter.
1: He had collected stamps when he was a boy, and they had the most interesting shapes, you know, diamond and triangular. And the images on the stamps were like nothing he had seen, right? So this boy in New York is seeing yaks or whatever else was on these stamps. And it just painted a picture of an entirely different world. So that sort of stuck in his head. And then many, many years later, he was at our dinner table with Ralph Layton, and they were playing a geography game to sort of entertain and educate themselves or the children or something.
3: I was at one of my weekly dinners at the Feynman's, and I told him how I was going to get a geography class to teach. I usually would teach math because that's where the demand is, but they let me teach a geography class. And so Feynman says, "Oh, yeah? What do you know about geography?" And I said, "Oh, I know every country in the world. I listen to the shortwave radio. I can tell you." "Oh, yeah? If you know every country in the world, whatever happened to Tanyutuva?" Now, to me, Tanyutuva sounded a little too made up, and I almost was tempted to say to him, "Surely you're joking, Mr. Feynman." I was very skeptical, but we went to his Encyclopedia Britannica, which he loved and could recite for you the jacket categories, almost like a rapper. And in the back was an atlas, and there we saw the Tuva or Tuvinskaya Autonomous Soviet Socialist Republic, Tuva ASSR, whose capital was Kyzyl, KYZYL, and that did it. As he said, any place that's got a capital spelled KYZYL has just got to be interesting. And we had no idea about this throat singing that they did. Only when we got into our research, driving around Southern California and going to university libraries, we came across a book that said that in Tuva, they have a method of singing in which a single voice can produce two notes simultaneously. And we go, whoa. Little did we know that it was physics. It was harmonics.
0: They wanted to find out absolutely everything they could about this remote country in the middle of Asia. They even found a phrase book that they could somehow write to get in touch with people in Tuva, and they did. Meanwhile, the whole problem was how could they get there? Typical of Feynman, he was offered the opportunity to go there. The Soviet Academy of Sciences said, "Look, we'll arrange for you to go to Tanyutuva if you'll agree to come and give some lectures in Moscow. Physics lectures, which everybody obviously would want to hear." And Feynman refused to do this for two reasons. One is he didn't want to, as he called it, cheat by using ways of getting to this place that ordinary people couldn't do. He didn't want to do it in what he saw as a cheating, privileged way just because he was famous and so on. And also he felt so strongly about human rights issues in Russia that he declined this idea of doing the lectures. Anyway, they kept trying to find out a way to go. And the idea was we were all going to go together. And I think probably we would have made a film or something if we had. So it was when Ralph gave me the wake-up call and said, "Look, if we're ever going to do anything about Tuva, we must do it soon because Feynman's not going to live much longer." So I went to LA and my wife and I shot this long interview with Feynman about Tuva on a home video camera. He could only manage about an hour at a time. He got so tired. When my wife Lottie and I were doing the video recording, one morning we turned up at Richard's house and he was still in bed. Gwyneth, his wife, said, "Yeah, Richard's still in bed, but he knows you're here and he's going to get up and so on." And I said, "You know, there's a thing here that we're going to have to worry about, which is if Feynman really is dying," and it seemed pretty clear he was, "the question is, should I ask him to talk about death and his impending death?" And we decided, well, maybe the best thing is just to ask him. So I went upstairs and he was getting up and getting dressed. And I said, "Look, there's something I need to ask." He said, "Well, shoot." You know, he always said, "Shoot." I said, "Well, I wonder whether you think I should ask you what you think about the fact that you're dying." And he said, He said, look, I'll tell you what, I'll just get back into bed and let's just think about this and talk it out aloud. And he started talking about the conversations that he had had with Arlene. I hadn't heard about Arlene until this point. For the first time, I heard the story of this love affair with Arlene when they were very, very young. And she had tuberculosis. She was going to die. They knew she was going to die. And they discussed this. In the course of Feynman talking about his discussions with Arlene about death and what it all means, he got to the end and then he said, you know, I realize talking about this, about death, it just makes me very depressed and very unhappy. So I think the answer is, if you don't mind, don't ask me about it. It was really interesting the way he thought, took it seriously. You know, you ask, and then he sets about working it out for himself and then coming to a conclusion and telling you what he thinks the correct answer is. You know, if you watch the film, which we called The Quest for Tenutuva, it's amazing to think that this guy, just a few weeks before he died, was able to talk in such a completely mesmerizing and vivid and entertaining way about something he was passionate about. Now, that's when he and Ralph memorably played the bongos and Feynman sang this song he liked singing about, oh, I've got to have some orange juice. Feynman, two or three weeks later, I think, went into hospital, didn't come back out again.

0: As I later learned, for him, the journey was the destination, as the saying goes. I thought we were going to try to plant the flag of, some crazy Californians at the Center of Asia Monument in Kazil, and that's what constituted success. But actually, along the way, trying to get there, we succeeded in bringing the largest archaeological and ethnographic exposition that ever came out of the Soviet Union to the United States. That's not bad, even if you don't get to Tuva. You know, trying to get to Tuva, to this far-off magical land, and you got cancer eating away at you. You know, it's a diversion. You know, you're having fun with your friends, but I now kind of wonder whether for him it didn't make any difference if he got there or something else to think about, something fun to do while you have cancer.
1: 2 weeks after Feynman died, he and Ralph Layton finally received approval from the Soviet government to visit Tanu Tuva.
2: My dad just ran out of runway, I guess. You know, he didn't have enough time to see that plan come to life.
1: Eventually, Michelle Feynman and Ralph Layton did make the trip.
2: So it was, honestly, and maybe I'll put some of it on jet lag, but I was so emotional on this trip. Like, I couldn't get through anything without crying.
1: The Feynman contingent was warmly received in Tanu Tuva, and his legacy there lives on. Just a few years ago, on the 100th anniversary of Feynman's birth, the mayor of Kazil declared a Richard Feynman Day. The celebration included Tuvan throat singing, and a Feynman diagram was carved into a rock face near a sacred place known as the Valley of the Kings. If you are an admirer of Richard Feynman, as I am, plainly, and as you may be by now, there is, of course, a disappointment that Feynman never made it to Tanu Tuva himself. On the other hand, it's fitting. His curiosity outstripped even his achievement. I read something not long ago that made me think of Feynman. It was from a book by Carl Sagan, another great science communicator. Sagan was writing about what he called the dumbing down of America. "I have a foreboding of an America," he wrote, "when awesome technological powers are in the hands of a very few, and no one representing the public interest can even grasp the issues. When the people have lost the ability to knowledgeably question those in authority, our critical faculties in decline, unable to distinguish between what feels good and what's true, we slide, almost without noticing, back into superstition and darkness." Have we slid back into an era of superstition and darkness? I'd like to think that we haven't yet, at least not too much. And the human animal does continue to accomplish wonderful things, but we also routinely exercise stupidity and cruelty. When I look back at the life of Richard Feynman, what I most admire him for are simply the things he stood for and what he stood against. He stood for the indelible power of curiosity. He stood for the need to work very hard to distinguish between truth and hunch. And maybe because of what he learned from his father, the uniform salesman, he stood for ignoring the uniform, the epaulets, the titles. What mattered to him were first principles, not status. And what did Feynman stand against? He stood against people bowing to experts without reason. He stood against people positioning themselves as experts without justification. His biggest fear may have been authoritarianism. An authoritarian represents everything Feynman disdained, and he has the power to stamp out everything Feynman loved. And what he loved most of all, I believe, is that every one of us is given the opportunity to try to understand the natural world and ourselves on a deep level, if we are so inclined. That was his thrill. That was his gift. And for me, that's his legacy. I don't think I would have ever thought of starting a show like Freakonomics Radio more than a decade ago if it weren't for Richard Feynman. So for that, I thank him. And I thank you for listening. On the day we visited the Esalen Institute with Ralph Layton and the Three Graces, we were pulling out of the parking lot at the end of the day when Ralph Layton came running after us, waving his phone. He wanted to send us one more recording.
0: This is Ralph Layton. I'm at Esalen on September 26th, 2023, with the Freakonomics radio crew. I'm out here at the edge of the world, and it makes me think of Richard Feynman being here, looking out on the ocean. And I'd like to read a poem that he wrote about that. He says, "For instance, I stand at the seashore alone and start to think. There are rushing waves, mountains of molecules, each minding its own business, trillions apart, yet forming white surf in unison. Ages on ages, before any eyes could see, year after year, thunderously pounding the shore as now. For whom? For what? On a dead planet with no life to entertain. Out of the cradle, onto dry land, here it is, standing. Atoms with consciousness, matter with curiosity. Stands at the sea, wonders at wondering, I. A universe of atoms, an atom in the universe."
1: And thus concludes our series, The Curious, Brilliant, Vanishing Mr. Feynman. I hope you enjoyed it. After the break, we ask CNN's Fareed Zakaria about predictions past and future. I'm Stephen Dubner. This is Freakonomics Radio. 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
1: Let me just say this up front. Predicting the future is hard. We once made an episode called The Folly of Prediction, episode number 41, if you want to hunt it down. The findings were clear. Most of us are much worse than we think at making predictions, and we're also much more confident than we ought to be. But that doesn't stop us from trying. Look at the huge success of prediction markets like Kalshi and Polymarket. We are always dying to know what might happen next. I am not immune from this desire. You probably aren't either. One particular temptation is geopolitics. It is so complex and dynamic and important that it's hard to hold yourself back, even if you know that your prediction is, at best, an educated guess. So you might as well get your geopolitical predictions from someone who is extremely educated in these matters. Someone like this.
10: Fareed Zakaria, I work at CNN and write a column for the Washington Post and write books.
1: Zakaria is a foreign policy stud, a political scientist by training, a journalist by vocation, and longtime member of the Council on Foreign Relations, which is why we are having him on the show today for a third time. His last appearance was just after Donald Trump had been reelected to the presidency, but before Trump took office. You did make some predictions last time you came on the show.
10: Uh-oh.
1: The second Trump administration, you said, it's not going to be as bad as people think. This is a country with a lot of checks and balances. You have institutions, you have bureaucracies, you have laws, you have rules. These all can't just be willy-nilly dispensed with.
10: Yeah, I'd say I was basically wrong.
1: This conversation with Fareed Zakaria was recorded on May 20th. The U.S. and Iran have since reached a preliminary peace agreement, paving the way to end the conflict and reopen the Strait of Hormuz. But the deal appears fragile, its future very much in flux. While it all plays out, we will focus on some of the larger forces at work. I started the conversation by asking Zakaria how the second Trump presidency has compared to his earlier expectations.
10: Dramatically different, mainly because the first term and the second term have been so different. We can see in retrospect that Trump didn't expect to win the first time around, got into office in a hurry, was somewhat nervous about the idea of governing, and in a way delegated authority to a series of people. And all these people, it turns out, act as great constraints on Trump. So Gary Cohen tells us that twice, I think, Trump wanted to do what he did with Liberation Day tariffs, and Cohen persuaded him not to. Jim Mattis has pointed out that Trump said he wanted to attack Iran, and Mattis said that's a really dumb idea and explained why. So I think what happened is for Trump, two things. One, it turned out for him, all these people were disloyal in the end because they distanced themselves or even denounced him after January 6th, and personal loyalty is absolutely pivotal for Trump. But the second is, I think he came to realize that's not how he likes to work. That's not how he likes to run things. You know, after all, he ran a small real estate company where he made all the decisions. There were no layers of bureaucracy. There was no institutionalizing. And that's much more what he likes. So if you look at the second term, it's all diehard loyalists, people who are slavishly loyal and obedient to him, no matter what they are asked to do. He just likes to wing it, do it on his own, be impulsive.
1: Fareed Zakaria's most recent book is called Age of Revolutions, Progress and Backlash from 1600 to the Present. So he takes a long view of geopolitics. I asked him to summarize U.S. foreign policy over recent history and what it will take to break some bad foreign policy habits.
10: The U.S. has to find a way to transform, amend, reform, and stabilize the international order that it created after 1945. I think what people forget is that the international order we created after 1945 is pretty much unique. It's the first time in human history that you have had this 80-year period with no great power wars, where you have allowed a single open international system economically to flourish and expand as communism finally collapsed. It has allowed poor countries to grow on a scale that they've never been able to grow before. It has allowed for the introduction of concerns about human rights. It's allowed for the introduction of foreign aid, all these things which really were never part and parcel of the international system before. So I think it's a pretty unusual, extraordinary international arrangement that Franklin Roosevelt conceived, Harry Truman and Eisenhower built. What we have to understand, however, is it's been 80 years. There's been a lot of change. Other countries want to be more involved. They want to be more powerful. It has to have that ability, that flexibility. But we shouldn't be trying to do what Trump is trying to do, which is basically abandon it and let it collapse, because what will follow will be most likely the law of the jungle, which is what you've had for most of human history. So I would say that the intelligent reform, amendment, and repair of this international system so that it makes sense for other countries. Now, by the way, it does, right? China, for all its desire to, quote unquote, replace the United States, has grown rich and powerful under this very international system. And it is aware of that, which is why it is not trying to tear it down. It's actually the second largest supporter of the United Nations now, right? Which is amazing when you think about where Mao's China was only 40 years ago. It was a rogue revolutionary power. So what we need to do is to make sure that we stabilize a system that has been profoundly good for the United States, made us the pivot of the world, but also been very good for others.
1: Do you think nationalism on average is beating out globalization at the moment, or it's just interrupted it?
10: Oh, not at all. I think that the reports of the death of globalization are vastly exaggerated. Look at it this way. So Trump has, as a result of his nationalism, taken the United States and gone from being the most free trade country in the advanced industrial world to the most protectionist country in the advanced industrial world. We now have the highest tariffs of any advanced industrial country. However, if you look at the rest of the world, what they are doing is more free trade, not less. The European Union's response to Trump tariffs was to lower tariffs between Europe and Latin America, lower tariffs between Europe and India. Canada's response to American protectionism has been to lower the tariffs between China and Canada, between Europe and Canada, between India and Canada. Some of these deals haven't been finalized. But what you see is the rest of the world trying to kind of re-globalize in a different way. Some of them are being wary of too much dependence on China. But what do they do when they think they're too dependent on China? They go to Vietnam, India, Mexico. Last I checked, those are still foreign countries, right? So it's a very interesting re-globalization. And if you look at the strength of the global economy, the ability to withstand COVID, the ability to withstand this oil shock, which is the largest energy shock in the history of the world, it is because of globalization. It's because you can shift sources of production so easily. So I think you're seeing actually the resilience of globalization these days.
1: Are you surprised the oil shock hasn't been even steeper than it's been?
10: Yes. And I think part of it is that markets are very sanguine, and maybe they will be right, but maybe they will be wrong. There was a lot of things people were able to do to quickly compensate for the loss of oil coming out of the Gulf. There was a lot of slack in the market. There was a lot of oil out there in supplies in various ways. That's all running short.
1: The U.S. has been producing a lot more oil and gas over the last 10, 12, 15 years generally, but the export numbers from the U.S. in the last couple months have just spiked through the roof, yes?
10: And that's the globalization. That is when you can't get your oil out of the Middle East, there are other places you can get it. The U.S., Venezuela, Nigeria, and that's all very real. But it's important to understand the fact that we produce oil means we don't have a shortage of oil, but the price is a global price. So we and the average American suffers as much the increase in price of oil as anybody else. The people who benefit are four American companies. I'm exaggerating. Maybe 40 American companies, but the oil producers. But the fact that Exxon is making more money doesn't mean that the average American is doing better.
1: Can you explain why our federal government allows sitting politicians to freely trade stocks in companies over whom they have obvious influence and non-public information?
10: It's insane. The broader point to make is most people don't realize this. We have the oldest constitutional system in the world. And that's a glory, and we are going to celebrate the Declaration of Independence. It's 250th birthday, but it's also 250 years old, and it's an ancient Tudor polity and a constitutional arrangement. And it has many, many gaps and many, many weak spots. One of them, for example, is in most Western democracies today, the investigative judicial function, the Department of Justice, is set apart from and independent of the prime minister or president. Whereas in the American system, the attorney general is appointed by and serves at the pleasure of the president. That's not true in almost every European country. And so we have things like that. And one of these is we don't have enough laws that are kind of anti-corruption laws in various forms. But the whole nature of our system allows for this kind of institutionalized corruption. Look at the president's stock account, which is mind-boggling. I mean, his 3,700 trades. And in his case, it's so naked again that he literally will go visit a company, buy its stock, and then put out a tweet saying, this is a hot company, and putting the stock market ticker of the company there.
1: Putting Trump aside for a moment, do you feel the U.S. is in, let's call it, a secular decline?
10: No, I think that the astonishing thing about the United States, and I often try to explain this to my European friends, is it's a country of enormous variety, variation. It's a ragged country, by which I mean, yes, the subways look dirty and the highways look like they've got too many potholes on them. And yes, we have no high-speed rail. And yet, look at the AI, look at the technology companies in general, look at the cutting edge of biotech, look at pharma. The U.S. is at the same time the most advanced country in the world by far, and the country with the worst infant mortality statistics in the developed world. You have to be able to understand that contradiction. The simplest number I can give you is the U.S.'s percentage share of world GDP in 1980, when Ronald Reagan was inaugurated, was 25%. Since then, you have had the massive rise of the rest, as I call it, the emerging markets. China gone from essentially 0% of global GDP to 15% roughly. India has gone to, I think, 3 or 4%. All this massive shift in power. Do you know what the U.S.'s percentage share of world GDP today is?
1: I'm guessing 25%.
10: 25%. We have managed to maintain our market share. And the reason is, there are enormous parts of the U.S. that are incredibly productive. And in general, we are a much more supple, flexible economy. The things that Trump often rails against, the fact that we have let manufacturing decline so that we could let services and technology and all that boom, that's the flip side. But as a result, the U.S. is astonishingly productive, astonishingly advanced in many areas. It does, however, have that feature that there are many measures by which it is among the worst, if not the worst, in the advanced industrial world.
1: So considering there's been so much chaos, considering there's been so much, let's call it, anti-democratic action at the federal level, considering that Trump and his family administration have self-dealt a lot, you still say the U.S. isn't in secular decline. Walk me through, in your mind, not the fantasy version that you would like to happen, perhaps, but the real version that you think will happen politically for this country.
10: I can't give you a pure prediction because so much of it depends on what human beings do. There's human agency here. So I'll give you what is my hopeful prediction, but not entirely divorced from reality. So Trump's very unpopular, which tells you that probably he will lose the midterms or there will be some setback. And probably I would, again, this is hopeful prediction, probably MAGA does not get reelected in 2028. And there is some kind of pendulum swing away from it. And I think a lot depends on how big it is, because that will determine how much people interpret it as a repudiation of MAGA.
1: On the other hand, the Democratic Party is not winning any approval rating wars either.
10: No, it isn't. But on the generic ballot, it's doing much better. It's leading by a lot. So let's assume that there is some repudiation which allows for some tightening of ethics laws. One of the things we've realized is there's just too much leeway in the executive power for corruption and abuse of authority, and that probably, as with post-Watergate reforms, you need another round of these reforms. Meanwhile, the U.S. economy continues to do what it's doing very well. I think China, while very powerful and extraordinarily impressive, has its own problems. It has demographic collapse. It has huge debt problems. There is too much government direction of the economy, which will have its own shortfalls. So you look at that and you say, who's the competition, right? Japan is in total demographic decline. Europe is turned into a museum. India is still too small to be a viable competitor. So the U.S. remains the least dirty shirt in the laundry pile. And I think we continue in exactly this kind of chaotic fashion. John Kenneth Galbraith said in The Affluent Society, which was published in the early 1960s, I think, he said the mark of the United States is private affluence and public squalor. And you know what? I mean, if it was true in the early 1960s, maybe people are hoping for a transformation, but we'll always be this ragged, uneven country. But I don't see a collapse. I think that for that to happen, you'd need a lot more to go a lot worse.
1: Galbraith was not just a well-regarded economist. He was also one of the most realistic, especially when it came to predicting the future. The only function of economic forecasting, he once said, is to make astrology look respectable. I'm Stephen Dubner. This is Freakonomics Radio. We will be right back to finish up our conversation with Fareed Zakaria.
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1: Let's talk about American electoral politics for just 1 minute. It doesn't take a lot to be dissatisfied with the current electoral political system in the U.S. So there have been many, many, many versions of gentle reform. What about a more radical reform? What do you think of the ancient Athenian model of sortition, which is a form of democracy with representatives chosen by lottery? This is how we choose our jurors today. I've always thought of this idea as a crazy old idea, like how would that possibly work? But I actually sat on a jury recently, Fareed, and I was really moved and impressed with how 12 people who didn't know each other and probably wouldn't spend any time together outside of the jury room came together with a common cause, and they weren't specialists. They weren't chosen for their expertise in any area that the jury was engaging in. They were just chosen because they happened to live in a place where they were required to serve jury duty. And the idea being that rather than electing people who managed to win an election because of their personality or money or background, you're choosing actual representatives. I know that sounds crazy, probably even to a political scientist like you, but I'm curious to know what you think of it.
10: No, I'm actually a big supporter of the idea theoretically, and I'll tell you why. It solves one of the core existential problems of political science or of governance, which is the people who want to exercise power over you are by definition broken people.
1: The ones you don't want exercising power. Yeah. Same for co-op boards, by the way, in New York City. Now, let's assume that that radical a change will never happen. Are there pieces of that idea that you see as possible amendments to the way that we run our elections now?
10: I think the primary system is frankly a very bad idea. It is unique to America. Most people don't realize this. You're going to give the people the choice at the election, but the party itself should be able to make its own internal choice as to who it wants to choose. And the problem with leaving it to democracy, as the primary process does, is that in those kind of democratic contests, 80% of people don't participate. So you're getting the rule of the most fanatical, most obsessed, most ideological, often richest members of the public. totally non-representative. And if you think about what the old system was that is often caricatured, the people call it the smoke-filled rooms, right? Which is the ultimate negative thing you can say nowadays is to imply that there were cigarettes involved anywhere.
1: I think they were cigars. It's okay.
10: And what were these smoke-filled rooms? They were filled with mayors and aldermen and senators and congressmen and governors. In other words, the people who chose the candidates were themselves elected officials who had a lot of experience getting elected by the general public, not just by the Democrats, not just by the Republicans, but in general elections. And so they had a tendency to try to find viable candidates for the center. Now, when you have the extreme fringe on the left and the extreme fringe on the right choosing through a primary system, and when you have social media, so if the primary voter is 10% of the Republican Party or 10% of the Democratic Party and the most extreme, the people active on Twitter are 10% of that 10%. It's the most crazy people sitting in their mom's basements firing away angry tweets. So the whole system is geared towards the extreme rather than the center. I would abolish the primary system entirely. I would do something about money in politics, and I would end redistricting. And I think that those three things are all perfectly within the realm of possibility.
1: Economists now have enough data to measure a lot of the downstream effects of Brexit for Britain. And they're not very good, as you could imagine. But rather than being just political conversation, they're actually empirical arguments. And those same economists say that when you look at the Trump presidency and what it's doing to our standing in the global economy, that it's going to take a while. It's going to take 5 or 10 years before the effects can at least be fully measured the way that the Brexit effects have been measured. When that time comes, what do you think those effects look like?
10: So I think it's going to be not nearly as bad as Brexit. The U.S. economy is much stronger, more resilient. First of all, most important thing to remember, we are not a trading economy. One of the reasons that Trump's crazy tariffs, and I'm totally opposed to them, one of the reasons they haven't had that much negative effect on the U.S. economy is the American economy is a domestic economy. So the second piece is the Trump administration has been very pro-business in a regulatory sense. And I think that the left tends to forget how important that is. There's a huge boost to businesses to be able to depreciate plant and machinery and investments fast. It's a huge boon to business to have licenses happen fast, for the SEC to take its foot off the brake as much as it has. Now, there are dangers, obviously. Things can blow up. But for the most part, you just look at something like housing, right? Why is it that Texas is able to both build many, many, many more houses, but also build much more green technology than New York or California? It's because it has a lower regulatory burden and a faster regulatory process. The thing I worry about, the ticking time bomb for the United States, is Trump has turned out to be somebody who, like many Republicans before him, talks a good game about the debt and deficit when he's campaigning, and actually runs it up massively when in office. We are now running deficits that are in the 6-7% of GDP, and it's going to go up to 8 and 9 as the baby boomers retire. We have only run these kinds of deficits during World War II. I mean, it was really 1942, 43, 44, maybe 3 years. So we have never seen this kind of spending.
1: There was that one short spike during COVID spending. That was like World War II spending, but briefly.
10: Exactly. But then that spending came down very fast. And I worry that it's happening at the very same time that we have been abusing the power of the dollar, at a time when the Chinese are trying to figure out, can they make the renminbi more of a reserve currency? The Europeans are asking themselves, can we find an alternative to the SWIFT payment system so the U.S. can't impose these secondary sanctions on us, at the time that crypto is and stable coins may become some kind of a challenge? So you're running these crazy deficits that require the rest of the world to buy enormous amounts of your debt. And yet you're making it so that your currency may not be as secure. And I don't think it's going to be replaced anytime soon. But we don't have that much experience with these things. Is it possible that the dollar is not replaced, but there's some competition that comes from a combination of those things, the renminbi, stablecoin, things like that? Who knows? It's a very dangerous bet to assume that everybody else is going to fumble and stumble and we will be able to run deficits of the kind that no superpower has ever run.
1: how can you best explain why the U.S. economy has remained so dominant and dynamic for such a long time?
10: I think there are three broad factors. One is enormous natural advantages. The United States, geographically, is built to be rich, by which I mean it has the most fertile agricultural land in the world, but that agricultural land sits right next to these extraordinary navigable waterways, the Mississippi River, the St. Lawrence River system. When you look at the coastline of the United States, it has, I believe, three of the best deep water ports in the world. There's extraordinary forests, there's extraordinary natural resources, oil. I think that's one bucket. The second is we have, broadly speaking, the most market-friendly system of any large economy. Probably Singapore and Switzerland are better, but of any large economy which tends to have a political tendency toward a certain kind of statism and anti-market forces, we are probably the best. And I think the third is immigration, because what immigration does is it gives you, and I mean historic immigration over the last 250 years, it gives you people who have an insatiable drive for success. I often, when talking to businessmen, when I make the point about immigration, I tell them all, you've all been incredibly successful. Now, let me ask you, put up your hands, those of you who think your children are as driven to succeed as you are. I have literally never had a hand go up. And the reason is children rationally react to the circumstances that they are in. The poor person in Mexico who's crossing the Mexican border on pain of death so that they can come and wash your dishes, that person has drive. And we've had that for 250 years.
1: You talk about selection bias. Those are people who wanted to be somewhere more than the others around them or found a way to get there.
10: Exactly. And then you, and the high-end part is the particularly dramatic part. We think that America's lead in the sciences is some kind of natural God-given thing. Well, it happened, if you think about it historically, it's a very unusual recent thing. In 1933, Germany had won more Nobel Prizes in science than Britain and the United States put together. But what happens after 33 is Europe gets consumed in the conflagration of World War II. All the smart Europeans, particularly the smart European Jews, who were an absolutely central part of the scientific revolution in Europe, moved to the United States. And the state in the U.S. after World War II starts funding science on a massive scale inspired by the Manhattan Project. Those were all completely unusual circumstances, and that's what produced the U.S. dominance. And by the way, you might notice all three of those forces are waning. We now have a real competitor in China in the way that we didn't, because Europe had been destroyed. We don't have the exodus of Jews, and if you can add to it the Indians and the Chinese in the 60s and 70s, that is slowing because of the immigration crackdowns. And finally, the government is cutting spending on basic science. So that's a part that in the long term, that worries me a lot.
1: Last question. Tell me something, anything, that you, Fareed Zakaria, believed for a long time to be true, but realized that you were wrong. Something important that you changed your mind about.
10: Oh, probably the central one in terms of my worldview is I thought that as China liberalized its economy, it would liberalize its politics. And the reason I thought that is it's been true for every country in the world, really. One of the few iron laws of political science is that as countries become richer, not counting oil-rich states, once they get past $7,000 per capita GDP, they're almost all democracies. In fact, there's almost no case of democratic regression. Why did that happen? I think because two things. One, China is unusual in that it has a political system that is so, it's not a dictatorship in the conventional sense of the word. The Communist Party is so deeply infiltrated into the entire society. And secondly, human agency. The Chinese watched the collapse of the Soviet Union and they said, we're not going to let this happen to us. Xi Jinping's absolutely clear in his writings and his speeches. He says that when the Soviet Union opened up its economy and opened up its political system, at the same time, what they ended up doing was causing chaos and a collapse. And so the implication is we'll open up our economic system, but carefully and in a modulated way, and we will not open up our political system. And so far, they've been able to pull it off.
1: You You are the best political science professor I never had. I learn so much from you every time, and I really appreciate your taking the time. And I also appreciate the hours upon hours that you're spending reading and talking to people to have so much information to deliver. It's a great bounty for us, so thank you.
10: You're very kind, Stephen, and it's always a huge pleasure to come on the show.
1: That, again, was Fareed Zakaria. His CNN show is GPS, Global Public Square. We will be back next week with a new episode of Freakonomics Radio. Until then, take care of yourself. And if you can, someone else, too.
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17: Former Vice President Mike Pence says that in President Trump's second term, lobbyists multiplied their spending in Washington.
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20: I would advise the president to exert something that is in short supply with him, strategic patience.
21: High-stakes negotiations are taking place in Switzerland. The U.S. wants to end the war with Iran, but the two sides are far apart. For Sunday, June 21st, this is All Things Considered from NPR News. I'm Ping Huang. This hour, an effort to keep World Cup fans healthy after the federal government steps back.
22: This particular mass gathering is particularly complicated given the three countries, the 48-plus jurisdictions.
21: We'll hear how a deadly Florida condo collapse 5 years ago has changed beachside living. Plus, we talk with indie rocker James Mercer for Father's Day. He's a cool dad now that the early aughts are back.
23: They'll run into other kids their age who really love the Shins, which is, man, that, you know, I'm always chuffed when I hear that.
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24: Live from NPR News in Washington, I'm Dan Ronan. The new round of U.S.-Iran talks in Switzerland faltered today, this after President Trump's most recent threat to attack Iran if it does not stop supporting its proxy, Hezbollah. Negotiations are expected to continue through the night. NPR's Chandelise Duster reports.
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